0: pay a family $15,000 to cover the costs of asbestos testing and remediation. The head of research and advocacy at Consumer NZ, Gemma Rasmussen, says the ruling sends a clear message.
1: The Kmart sand was unsafe. It wasn't reasonable for the family just to take a refund and call it a day.
0: Kmart says the planned play sand recall was part of a broader industry issue, and it's considering the dispute tribunal's findings. A donor who has given more than $200,000 to the Opportunity Party this year agrees there should be a $30,000 cap on political donations. Alan Wilderland has donated to the party as an individual and via a company. Farah Hancock has more.
2: Alan Wilderland says capping donations would limit the influence of wealthy donors on politics. He says that to change the game, you have to play the game first. Mr. Wilderland is on the party's board and strategy team and told RNZ he's attracted to opportunities, values and integrity. He says he doesn't believe his donations influence party policy. He plans to continue monthly donations of $5,000 and isn't ruling out making more one-off large donations before the election.
0: New modelling from the Reserve Bank suggests overhauling the country's outdated retail payment system could boost the economy by between $700 million and $1.3 billion a year. The bank has released a new issues paper today on modernising the payment system. Here's business editor Corin Dan.
3: The bank says while the system, which includes the likes of EFTPOS and credit cards, remains reliable, it is increasingly falling behind global standards and holding back competition. It says modernising the system will provide more choice of payment methods for consumers. It says each year around $2 trillion of payments flows between New Zealand banks, and even small improvements can lift productivity, enhance innovation and strengthen economic resilience.
0: A livestock transport business says it's taking a hit from ferry cancellations and fewer working ships. Ferry crossings across Cook Strait were cancelled today due to swells and strong gusts. Downlands Deers General Manager Chris Orange says cancellations cost him time and money and put animals under stress.
4: Truck was supposed to go to the ferry yesterday, and the ferry that we were using had a fault on the boat, so they cancelled that sailing, and we were loading the truck this morning and found out that all ferries are cancelled, so we had to unload the truck again and put all animals out into the paddock.
0: Chris Orange says he has no choice but to adapt to ferry schedules even when they aren't suitable for him. An independent investigation has recommended an urgent review of the senior leadership team at an Otago prison, describing a boys' club culture among managers. The Office of the Inspectorate looked at the Otago Corrections Facility in Melbourne, south of Dunedin, last September. In a report released today, it says there were many positive practices at the prison, including a wide range of activities and helpful custodial staff. But it says staff raised concerns about bullying, inappropriate and misogynistic comments by managers and other staff, and offensive sexual remarks by prisoners being ignored. President Donald Trump says the US is not seeking an extension of the interim memorandum of understanding with Iran. The temporary deal, which has expired, was supposed to lead to a permanent ceasefire agreement. Mr. Trump says he doesn't believe Iran will make the kind of deal he deems necessary, and has threatened to bomb Oman if, he says, it gets in the way. The BBC's Frank Gardner has more.
5: This is an absolutely ludicrous suggestion by President Trump. Oman has been a rock-solid Western ally since the 1950s, so the idea that America would turn around and suddenly bomb this steadfast Western ally is just, I don't think it's to be taken particularly seriously. I think a lot of the things that Donald Trump says are said for effect, I think in the hopes that people will change their behaviour to suit him.
0: That's the news. Now with sport, here's Barry Guy.
6: The Tall Ferns have made an impressive start to their campaign to qualify for the next Olympics by beating Argentina 57-35 at a tournament in Mexico. New Zealand was up by four at half-time but ran away with the game in the final quarter, outscoring the Argentinians 21-3. Guard Alabrao top scored with 14 points. Tomorrow, the Ferns play Brazil, who were beaten by South Somalia in their opening game. The winner of this eight-team tournament secures a spot in one of the Olympic qualifying tournaments. All Blacks lock Patrick Toipolotu doesn't believe they should be labelled as underdogs for the Test Series against the Springboks.

0: building its next chapter. Koina na pūrongo hakinikina.
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5: Here is the short forecast from Met Service until midnight tomorrow for Northland. Showers clearing to fine today. Auckland to North Taranaki, also Coromandel, Bay of Plenty, Taupo and Taumarunui. Fine with frosts returning overnight. Gisborne to Wairarapa, including Wellington. Showers, some heavy with possible hail about coastal Gisborne and Mahia tonight and before dawn tomorrow. Showers becoming isolated later tomorrow. South Taranaki and Taihape to Kapiti, partly cloudy, isolated showers becoming confined to South Taranaki. Taranaki tomorrow. Snow may affect the desert road tonight. Nelson and Buller to Westland, fine with possible morning frosts. Marlborough and Canterbury, mainly fine, a few showers about Banks Peninsula, spreading elsewhere this afternoon and then clearing throughout tomorrow, but remaining partly cloudy. Otago, Southland and Fiordland, partly cloudy, isolated showers clearing Otago tomorrow morning. And Chatham Islands, showers, some heavy with possible hail, clearing to fine tomorrow, cloud increasing tomorrow evening. It is 12:09.
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6: Thanks for joining us. Kia mau, tonu mai iti. We stick around. In a couple of minutes, we're going to dig into this issue of the Opportunity Party donor who's gifted them more than $200,000. But despite that, he supports the party's policy to cap donations for all political parties at $30,000. Our in-depth reporter, Farah Hancock, has the donor on tape and she will join us soon. But first to a developing story this morning, yet another coalition collision, this time over a second harbour crossing for all. Auckland. So yesterday, the government said it was commissioning another report on a second harbour crossing, despite spending more than $100 million on consultants and contractors without a plan for what should be built and how. On the Ryan Bridge Today programme, Mr Peters was highly critical of this decision.
7: This is a gross waste of money. It's happening again. It's a gross, shocking waste of money.
6: And he said wasting money like this could lead to jail time in some countries.
7: We already spent $100 million on consultation. In any other country, there would be people going to prison for that. There's a massive lack of accountability.
8: Should we put Luxon and Bishop in jail?
7: No, I'm not saying that. I'm saying that the system has got so bad.
6: Well, that's Mr Peters. And in response to this, Christopher Luxon, the Prime Minister and National Party leader, he was on his way to the National Party caucus this morning. He was asked whether Mr Peters had breached the rule that says that ministers must stand behind a cabinet decision once it is made. This is the core constitutional principle called cabinet collective responsibility.
9: It was a cabinet decision made a while ago, and there are three New Zealand First cabinet ministers in that cabinet, so I'm a little bit unclear as to what he's talking about.
10: Is he not telling the truth? Did he not raise concerns at the cabinet?
9: Well, I'm just saying to you, we had a good discussion in cabinet a long time ago. They were present. They've got three New Zealand First ministers in that. They signed up for this decision.
6: That is Prime Minister Christopher Luxon responding to Winston Peters' claim that this decision or business case that's going out on the harbour crossing is a gross waste of money. Well, the ceasefire between the US and Iran has officially collapsed, and now Donald Trump is lashing out at one of America's key Middle East allies. Oman has been trying to mediate negotiations with Iran, but Donald Trump has told Fox News that, quote, if Oman gets in the way, we'll bomb the shit out of them. Now, for reaction to this, we tracked down Nate Swanson. He's the director of the Iran Strategy Project at the Atlantic Council, and he served as director for Iran on America's National Security Council from 2022 to 2025. And last year, he also served on the Trump administration's Iran negotiating team. Now, I interviewed him earlier this morning, and I began by asking him how seriously we should take Trump's threat to bomb Oman.
11: Not seriously. You know, I feel very bad for Oman.

0: is in a difficult position where they are stuck between, you know, the U.S. administration, Iran, and the Gulf, and they all and their Gulf neighbors, and they all want something different. And so for Oman, they are basically just in the wrong place at the wrong time, and this is the president lashing out at them. But I think it has very little to do with Oman specifically, and has everything to do with the president's frustration that he just can't end the war. So, you know, I think those comments should be seen in that light, but, you know, it's unfortunate for Oman and, you know, really for all of our allies.
1: Yeah, and we'll get to what his options are shortly, but just on Oman's role, I mean, they've been trying to mediate negotiations with Iran. Have they been, from your assessment, a neutral player in this? Because it's the second time, from my count, that Trump has threatened them. He got very upset, didn't he, when there was some suggestion that they may play a role in helping Iran toll through the Strait of Hormuz. Have they been a neutral player here, from your assessment?
0: Yes, I think they're largely neutral, but they're coming from it from an impossible position, right? I mean, they are a small neighbor with no military, surrounded by, you know, very large states, with very powerful militaries, you know, in the UAE and Saudi Arabia and Iran. And so, you know, this is Iran. So Oman has played a long time role in trying to facilitate better relations with Iran, both within their Gulf neighbors and with the U.S. specifically. And so, you know, as someone who worked on U.S. policy for a long time, you know, Oman has tried to, you know, facilitate the JCPOA. They held the, you know, the secret talks in 2013. They hosted, you know, five or six meetings during the Biden administration trying to get things back on track. And they also have hosted numerous meetings during the Trump administration. So they've tried to play this mediating role. So I'm not sure if it's neutral, but they're trying to be a mediator.
1: So you mentioned before this is a mark of a frustration from Donald Trump. We've seen the ceasefire for what it was expire. The hostilities have now stretched past the six-month mark. He just can't seem to end this, can he?
0: He cannot. I think, unfortunately, you know, where we are now is just a real indictment on the war itself. He entered the war with, you know, without a clear goal or strategy. And then, you know, he signed a deal to end the war, you know, 2 months ago that was also not ready for prime time and was rushed out. And so, unfortunately, you know, 6 months in, we're no clearer to a resolution than we were when the war started. In fact, we're not just, you know, we don't not only have resolution, we also are worse off in that we have, you know, one of the world's most important maritime thoroughfares is choked off right now. So, you know, we're worse off than when we started.
1: Yeah, well, let's talk about the Strait of Hormuz for a minute, because Trump has also been saying that the United States could declare the Strait a territory of the United States. Now, again, how seriously do we take this?
0: Not serious. You know, I mean, he makes a lot of claims, you know, related to Canada or Greenland or the Strait of Hormuz. And I think it is all just it's rhetoric and done to, you know, instigate this nationalist turn within the U.S., right? People like hearing this. But there's no real thought behind it, and there's certainly no rationale for it, and it, you know, it's an impossible thing. So, I mean, it should be, you know, roundly dismissed and seen as, you know, unfortunately, almost a kind of a, you know, an embarrassment for the U.S.
1: Yeah, well, this is the problem that we get into, isn't it? And you can probably hear my quizzical sort of nature here. We're trying to make sense of this guy. Okay, you've got a sort of a madman theory where I'm going to say these crazy things and it's all part of the art of the deal. But when this runs into diplomacy and the world trying to figure out where he's going next, is this helping or massively hindering?
0: It's definitely not helping. Look, I mean, there are times where his madman theory has worked out in terms of, you know, if you look at NATO, you know, I mean, he's mostly treated them very poorly, but, you know, for all of his antics, he has, you know, compelled them to, you know, do a lot in terms of, you know, raising their own defense funding. That's not insignificant. That's quite significant.
1: Yes.
0: But for the most part, you know, there's no outcome or certainly no positive outcome to some of these rants. And, you know, I just don't see what he's trying to achieve here with Oman, as they, you know, are basically talking to Iran with the U.S.'s knowledge and approval. So it just seems kind of a offhand and unhelpful comment.
1: Mm-hmm. Let's cover off a couple of points before we finish with what options he has now. I mean, the reason when he started the war with Israel was manifold, but it seems to have centered now on Iran cannot have a nuclear weapon, and that's the reason that he's still there. Is any progress being made as far as nuclear containment strategy goes?
0: No. And look, I mean, let me just answer this in two parts, right? First, you know, the U.S. entered the war not for the nuclear program. They entered the war originally, as President Trump says, on the first day of the war, you know, to basically call for regime change. Yes. On the second day of the war, it was to rise up, take over your government. And then on day two and three, it was to degrade their military capability. And then it became the nuclear program. Mm. So look, there has been no consistent U.S. goal at all, you know, throughout this war. And so about halfway through, he decided he's going to make it about the nuclear program. But to your specific question, no, there's been no progress. I think, and this is kind of one of the unfortunate lessons of this war, is, you know, U.S. leverage and influence has declined as the war has gone on. And so actually, you know, if we had taken what the reported Iranian offer was in the Islamabad talks in April, you know, that would have looked pretty good today. But unfortunately, it didn't. And it's only gotten worse since then. And over the 60-day negotiation period, there was one meeting and no progress made. So, you know, it's only gotten worse.
1: Mm. All right, let's finish with the options then. I mean, what options does he have? I mean, I guess you've got economic pressure, but also, I mean, the US fatigue looks there. We've seen these reports about the Abraham Lincoln. I know they're being denied in some respects, but there's also been munitions pressure, that sort of thing. What sort of options does Trump have now?
0: I think he has four options. So the first one is what you said and where we are now, right? He's doing this blockade and economic pressure campaign, which is really, you know, a continuation of his policies for the most of his, you know, two terms. And so I think it's a temporary measure because it's not going to work. If at some point it works, I think Iran will lash out and, you know, attack the strait again, attack ships, or just attack the Gulf again, right? Which is what their initial response was. So, mm-hmm. I mean, that then forces them to either, you know, escalate the war, or, you know, which I mean, I guess means putting massive troops on the ground, which would be highly unpopular in the U.S., or accepting some small agreement like the MOU, probably specifically focused on the strait, which will seem unsatisfactory, but I think is still possible. Or I think his last option is that he outsources this to Gulf to figure out. We haven't just shown ourselves to be capable. And, you know, this is existential for the Gulf if they don't get this waterway open. So it is possible that eventually they just figure out their own side deals with Iran. And that may be where we're headed, which is kind of depressing.
1: Nate Swanson there, who is currently the director of the Iran Strategy Project at the Atlantic Council. It's just after 20 minutes past midday. You're listening to Midday Report with me, Guy Nespiner. Alan Wilderland is a wealthy co-founder of the DJ software company Serato. Now, he's given more than $200,000 to Opportunity, which has been surging recently in the polls, hasn't it? Now, this guy's also on the party's board and strategy teams. It's quite an interesting sort of role that he occupies. RNZ's in-depth reporter Farah Hancock has been investigating political donations right across the board, and she's been speaking to Alan Wilderland about his role with the party, and she joins me now in the Auckland studio. Hey, Farah.
2: Hey, how are you?
1: Good, thanks. Now, this came to something of a head in the weekend when Kule Wong was on Q&A with Jack Tame and was talking about their new policy to what limit political donations to $30,000 per donor. So how does this square with this board member giving more than 200K?
2: It was interesting, wasn't it?
1: Yeah.
2: Absolutely. Now, I did ask him this. He told me he supports a cap on political donations, and we've actually got him talking about his reasoning for the disconnect between what he supports and what he's donating.
3: The problem is that the system is the way that it is already. So for me, it's kind of, to change the game, you kind of have to play the game first.
2: Yeah, he'd like to see less chance for wealthy people potentially to influence the government through what he described as basically dictating the rules.
1: Okay, so he's on the board of Opportunity, right? He's a part of the strategy team as well. What's he say? He's talking there about he doesn't want big money to influence party policy, but do his donations impact the party's direction?
2: Well, exactly. So I did ask him, and he said he doesn't believe he has any more say than anybody else in the room, and he doesn't think his donations impact that. He says policy is developed by a policy team, and he's not involved in that policy team. He thinks, he said that he's not always 100% in agreement with some of the policies. And I did ask him, you know, what would be a deal breaker for you in terms of continuing to donate if there was a policy you really didn't agree with? And he told me it wasn't so much about a single policy. What would be a deal breaker for him, a bottom line, is if the party strayed from its values, which he believes in. Now, I talked to him about how important that money he's giving, which is, you know, quite a lot of money, is to the party's campaigning at the moment. He says the party tries to stretch its dollar as much as it can, but he did admit that without his donations, they'd be needing to stretch that a lot further.
1: Yeah, so the crux with all these donations often is this question: what's in it for him?
2: Yeah, that is it. And there was a really interesting answer to this. So he says that Opportunity's key tax policy, that land tax, it would cost him money. Here's how he explained his support for it.
3: I would definitely be paying more tax, and so other people in my position would be paying more tax as well. But for me, the long-term advantage that I get out of having a functional country, out of having people who aren't struggling and a thriving small business economy, because you can't have small business if half the country can't afford their groceries, you know what I mean? And so for me, I look at what the policies are and how do they benefit us as a country as opposed to me personally.
1: Interesting. And so is he planning on handing over more cash and giving more donations?
2: Absolutely. So he has a reoccurring $5,000 monthly donation, so he'll continue to make that. And I did say to him, look, if you're not, if you're almost at the point where you think you're going to be in line for getting into Parliament, you just need a little push, would you make another one-off big donations? And he said he wouldn't rule that out.
1: Interesting. Thanks, Farah Hancock, who is an in-depth reporter for RNZ. It's just before 25 after midday. Geoffrey Halley is with us for the business news. Hey, Geoffrey.
4: Hey, Guyon.
1: This is an interesting one, a big earnings result for one of our big power companies.
4: Yeah, busy day for earnings really today, but the electricity company Mercury has posted record full-year operating earnings, and that's because hydro generation has improved sharply while its expenses fell. So business 101 there for them. Its bottom line profit also rebounded strongly after last year's results were affected by one-offs. So its operating earnings, which is its preferred measure, they rose by 36% to just over $1 billion. And after-tax profits came in at $321 million compared to $1 million last year. Now, their after-tax profit is heavily influenced by mark-to-market values of their electricity derivatives. So last year they had a big loss, theoretically. This year they've had a big profit, so hence that tends to swing around. So the company says it's reinvested two-thirds of its operating earnings, and its next project will be a large wind farm west of Dunedin, which is going to support South Island demand, including Data Grid NZ, which is this big data centre being built or going to be built down in Southland. So Data Grid NZ, which has also received financial backing from Mercury, it's invested money directly into them. It's announced today that it started work early on its massive Southland AI data centre. Mercury Chief Executive Stu Hamilton says the company builds, as the company builds more power, data centres are presenting an opportunity for them.
5: New Zealand's been building power stations at a faster rate than ever, and our renewability in our grid is now well over 90%. So the next phase or our next opportunity really exists in building for growth and building for affordability. Data centres represent a significant growth opportunity for New Zealand, and the most advanced prospect in New Zealand for an AI data centre is that with Data Grid. We've made an initial equity investment to support the progress of this potentially material long-term demand growth option to enable the value to be delivered and firming our pipeline.
4: So Mercury expects operating earnings for the 2027 financial year to come in at around $1.75 billion.
1: It's a big number, isn't it?
4: Isn't it, just?
1: All right. Now, Vector Energy, they have also reported pretty solid earnings as well.
4: Yes, so the Vector, which is the Auckland energy distributor, it's reported a 55% jump in profits to about $240 million today. And its underlying earnings, they rose by over 20% to $480 million. Now, this increase largely reflects the first full year of operation under the new Commerce Commission regulated price settings, which, of course, went up. Now, Vector says that the higher earnings, though, also helped it to fund record capital investment. And that came in at over $500 million into Auckland's electricity network. Its chair, Doug Mackay, says New Zealand has significant opportunities ahead as well as transport and industry increasingly switch to electricity.
6: People bandy around that we're 92 or 97% renewable on our electricity generation. We're only 34% renewable in total energy in New Zealand. But when you lift that number from 34 to, say, 60 to 65%, the opportunities for savings for our consumers and our customers are very significant.
4: And Doug Mackay is also saying that the future of the natural gas market, well, that remains quite uncertain.
1: Right, now you're threatening to get technical with me here, Geoffrey. You're going to have to give me a definition of photonics and why it's appearing on the business news.
4: I knew that, and I have one ready for you, Guyon. So let's talk about photonics. So New Zealand is actually investing into this field of research and technology, and it's created something called the Quantum and Photonics New Zealand Institute. And I'll explain more about that in a moment, but photonics is a technology that uses light instead of electricity to carry, process, or detect information. Mm. And there's some quite heavy uses of it in communications these days and medical imaging.
1: Yeah, interesting.
4: Yeah, so this high-tech forum has been a result of a collaboration between MBIE and the New Zealand Institute of Advanced Technology. And it's been established to direct government investment into the commercialisation of these technologies, as well, of course, as AI and quantum technologies, quantum being the study of subatomic particles. So TechNZ Chief Executive Graham Muller says photonics is a light technology with a myriad of applications.
7: Things can be there, not there, or anywhere in between the two. And that sounds weird, but it's kind of the way how light works instead of how particles work. So we've been really good at photonics in New Zealand and doing a lot of research in that, and that's a core part of things like communications pathways and sensing and lasers and medical imaging and all that kind of stuff. So that, we've got a really solid foundation for this.
4: And Graham Muller is actually saying quantum technology is expected to be as disruptive as the internet and AI.
1: Oh, I'm just getting my head around AI, and now I'm going to have to...
4: The world moves on quickly, Guyon.
1: It does. How are those markets looking?
4: Well, they're not moving so quickly as photonics and quantum technology. So our NZX 50, it's slightly higher today. It's up about 42 points. Now, the ASX 200, it's opened flat. The Kiwi dollar, slightly higher, 59.1 US cents, 83.1 Australian cents, 43.6 pence, 51 euro cents, 94 Japanese yen, 3.98 Chinese yuan. Oil, it rose 3% overnight on more Middle East headlines, but it's had a pretty quiet open. It's almost unchanged at $91 a barrel in Asia. And gold, slightly higher, up about $10 to just over $4,400 an ounce.
1: Thanks, Geoffrey. Geoffrey Halley there with your business news. It's hit the bottom of the hour. Stick around. We're going to speak to our US correspondent with the latest on the Tupac trial, where the court has just heard an interview about the night Biggie Smalls was killed. First, here are RNZ's top stories with Alison Leonard.
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9: There are clear signs of disunity within the coalition over a second harbour crossing for Auckland. The government has commissioned another report on a second crossing. New Zealand First Leader Winston Peters has told the New Zealand Herald that a gross waste of money and his party did not support it. But the Prime Minister says Mr Peters did sign up to a new business case because it was a cabinet decision and he sits at the cabinet table. New modelling from the Reserve Bank suggests overhauling New Zealand's outdated retail payments system could boost the economy by up to $1.3 million a year. It says while the system, which includes EFTPOS and credit cards, remains reliable, it is increasingly falling behind global standards and holding back competition. Livestock transporters say ferry cancellations and fewer working ferries are taking a toll on their businesses. A number of Cook Strait crossings have been cancelled today due to southerly swells and strong winds. Chris Orange from Downlands Dears says not only do the cancellations cost him time and money, they also cause extra stress for staff and the animals. US President Donald Trump has told reporters he's not looking to extend the memorandum of understanding between the US and Iran. The initial ceasefire agreement quickly fell apart last month when the two sides repeatedly exchanged fire. It was set out for an initial 60-day period, which ended yesterday. Philip Polkinghorne's sister is giving evidence at a coronial inquest into her sister-in-law Pauline Hannah's death. It's the first time Dr. Polkinghorne and his sister Ruth Hughes have been asked questions about Ms. Hannah's death while under oath. Dr. Polkinghorne called his sister, who lived nearby, after he called 111, and she was at his house before emergency responders arrived and found Ms. Hannah deceased. That's the news.
10: An international team of scientists put in a huge multi-year effort to recover sediment from deep below the ice in Antarctica. Now they have it. What secrets is it revealing?
11: These guys are very exciting, I have to admit.
10: On Our Changing World this week, we join an excited team of researchers as they pore over some sediment core. 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
9: Here is the Met Service long-range forecast for all of New Zealand until midnight Saturday. First, the situation. A showery south to southwest flow weakens during today and tomorrow as an area of high pressure slowly pushes onto Aotearoa, New Zealand from the west. Looking at that weather till midnight tomorrow, Northland showers clearing to fine today. Auckland to North Taranaki, also Coromandel, Bay of Plenty, Taupo and Taumaranui, fine with frosts returning overnight. Gisborne to Wairarapa, including Wellington, showers, some heavy with possible hail about coastal Gisborne and Mahia tonight and before dawn tomorrow. Showers become isolated later tomorrow. South Taranaki and Taihape to Kapiti, partly cloudy, isolated showers becoming confined to South Taranaki tomorrow. Snow may affect the desert road tonight. Nelson and Mbulla to Westland, fine with possible morning frosts. Marlborough and Canterbury, mainly fine, a few showers about Banks Peninsula spreading elsewhere this afternoon and then clearing throughout tomorrow, but remaining partly cloudy. Otago, Southland and Fiordland, partly cloudy with isolated showers, clearing Otago tomorrow morning. Chatham Islands, showers, some heavy, possible hail, clearing to fine tomorrow, cloud increasing tomorrow evening. And the outlook for the following 3 days, for the North Island for Thursday, generally fine. Isolated showers clearing in the east, a shower or two possible in the west from Waitomo to Kapiti. Friday, mostly fine in the east, isolated showers developing elsewhere. Saturday, mainly fine in the east, showers elsewhere, turning to rain from the west late. Northwesterlies rising to gale in the south. And the South Island for Thursday, generally fine. Isolated showers in the west and south and possible early drizzle about Banks Peninsula. Friday, isolated showers in the west, turning to rain in Fiordland and southern Westland with scattered falls in Southland and Otago later, mainly fine elsewhere. And Saturday, rain with possible heavy falls in the west, spreading northwards, scattered falls elsewhere. And for the Chathams, partly cloudy with the odd light shower, southwesterly strong at times, and then northwesterlies developing on Saturday and becoming strong. It is 24 minutes to one.
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1: Great to have your company this afternoon. Sally Wenley is with me for the Rural News. Hey, Sally.
12: Hi, Guyon.
1: This is a really interesting one. Deer farmers looking to Vietnam for a new market.
11: They certainly are. Yeah, it's a really positive move for them. It's been described even as a significant milestone for the deer industry. Now, because New Zealand is allowed to sell farmed venison and velvet, you know, that comes from the antlers in Vietnam. Now, this comes after an agreement between the government and the Vietnamese authorities. This will give them access into one of Southeast Asia's fastest growing economies. And the deer export plans to be in the middle of it. So the deer export industry, they're trying to expand. They've had a bit of a sluggish time in recent years. Now, the deer industry chief executive, Rhys Griffiths, he says it's positive because, you know, they've been on a bit of a slope downwards. And Mr. Griffiths says deer farmers will be happy, but the rise in trade, it won't happen overnight.
12: Vietnam won't replace China and South Korea in terms of our velvet markets, but it does give us a really another important leg to stand on in terms of a new customer out there. So I'm really excited to see what can bring, but the work kind of starts now. We'll watch the space, and our expectations is, you know, is that things will kind of help with our growers on the ground going forward.
11: Rhys Griffiths says exporters will be focusing on Vietnam's high-end deer market. Now, I understand that includes the rising popularity of including velvet extract in energy drinks, and allegedly even for students going into exams to increase their brain activity. Yeah, and so this is more of a focus on the velvet product. So that's the health and wellness sector.
12: The reach and scale of some of these big food companies, I think working in tandem with some of them to be able to supply them a more processed ingredient would be the pathway forward there. So that's kind of what we'll look at. The way that the deal has been structured, both frozen velvet and processed velvet are acceptable. So that's, you know, it gives us options out there.
11: And Rhys Griffiths says there are some rules for venison exporters. They will need to have their individual premises approved by Vietnam prior to export. So that's for venison, but that's not the case for velvet growers.
1: All right. Now, you've got another interesting one for me. Bug farming. Not a thing that I've spent a lot of time thinking about.
11: No.
1: What's the story here?
11: I've learned a bit about this, about bugs.
1: Yeah.
11: A bug farmer, he says rearing beneficial insects for horticulture has the potential because growing insecticide resistance, as you're aware of, and there's been the outlawing of some chemicals that were previously used on farms, on crops, to target certain invasive bugs. Mm. So Bioforce, it's a company in Karaka, south of Auckland, they've been farming commercial insects for nearly 30 years, and they rear about a dozen breeds, and they act as predators for crop pests like whitefly and other sorts of sap-sucking bugs. That's how I describe them. Now, Managing Director Chris Thompson says its latest commercialised bug is called Engitatis. It's increasing yields for commercial tomato growers.
13: Engitatis now has already made its way into, I think it's about 25% of the commercial tomatoes in New Zealand. That's largely limited by, you know, us trying to, you know, roll it out. It's so new, it is in demand.
11: And Chris Thompson says Bioforce is the first in the world to commercialise the insect. Isn't that interesting? Bugs on bugs. Yeah, and you can hear more about this on the Country Life podcast. And now, Guy, and I think I'll just bug off. Oh, sorry.
1: I won't worry, Angie. Don't worry, Sally. Thanks, Sally. Sally Whitley there with the rural news. It's just hit 20 to 1. Let's change tack now and head across to the US. Our correspondent in Washington, D.C. is the Nine News reporter, Lauren Tomasi. Hey, Lauren.
14: Hey, Guyon.
1: Now, let's start with the diplomacy efforts from Trump's son-in-law, Jared Kushner. He's met with Hamas political chief in Egypt. He's aiming there to progress things on a Gaza ceasefire, is he?
14: Exactly right. Last week we spoke about Israel and Benjamin Netanyahu outright rejecting that US-backed peace plan. So this meeting is all about trying to push things forward. Some really big meetings underway as well. So Jared Kushner, as you say, Donald Trump's son-in-law, his senior aide, has been working as this envoy. He held this rare meeting with Hamas leaders. It went for around 90 minutes and it's been called from his end very productive. It was really that push forward to move to those next steps of this US-backed peace plan. And Hamas has agreed to give up its weapons, to disarm in exchange for a phased Israeli troop withdrawal. But that is where this plan is kind of having those issues, because Israel is insisting that they should fully disarm before there's any kind of Israeli withdrawal from those areas of Gaza. Now, what was interesting today is that Kushner also met with Benjamin Netanyahu. He said that things are moving forward there and that there were some deep and constructive discussions, but I think that there is going to be a lot of wait and see on the Israeli side in particular as to what happens next here. But certainly interesting that he's holding these meetings and that rare one-on-one with Hamas.
1: Yes, yes, very interesting. Mm. Now, tell us about this John Ossoff guy. I've watched a few of his speeches, just watched one on X before. I was just a couple of minutes of it, but he's a pretty impressive young guy, isn't he? I mean, he's a Democratic senator, really. Is it Georgia, I think?
14: Yes, that is it, from the state of Georgia.
1: Yeah, is he going to be a contender for the presidency? He's just old enough, I think. He's over 35, but not a lot.
14: I think he's such an interesting one to watch. I mean, he says he doesn't want to run for the presidency right now, but everyone, like the betting markets are going for him right now because he's going viral on social media. You know, as you say, you've watched a clip of him on X. There are millions of views on TikTok right now. He is from an important swing state. Right now, he's running for re-election in the Senate these midterms, but certainly there are a lot of eyes on him for what will happen when it comes to 2028. And with all these clips going viral, one of the reasons that is because he does keep taking these jibes at Donald Trump, and the US president is making a lot of posts and remarks about him in return. I mean, he's really fired the White House up here. I think, you know, over this next few months, we will begin to see those 2028 presidential contenders begin to emerge. And the thing that I'm interested especially by John Ossoff is his mum's actually an Aussie. So interesting.
1: Oh, you're going to claim. Yeah. You guys love doing this. So you're going to claim him, aren't you?
14: Yeah, just John Ossoff and the Pavlova.
1: That's absolutely right. Hey, you and I have spoken about this before, but I'm really interested in the latest developments in this. What is the latest on the Tupac trial?
14: Yeah, so it is fully underway now. We had the jury selection last week. Today was the opening statements, 30 years after Tupac was shot. And then when we spoke about it, the man that is on trial here is Dwayne Keith Davis. He isn't accused of pulling the trigger, but he did describe his role in all of this in a memoir, which is part of what led police to bring the charges against him. Now, he has since disavowed that memoir, but it is so fascinating because so much of the prosecution's case relies on Dwayne Davis's very own statements from that memoir and from media appearances. So they're playing a lot of that back. The trial is going to run for a month, so we have got a long way to go and a lot of ground to cover. But we heard from the first few witnesses today, and that includes a police officer who was there and a passenger from the car who was following Tupac that night. But I think that the big question is who pulled the trigger. Don't know if we're going to get that answered here, but certainly it is going to be one to watch.
1: Thanks, Lauren. Lauren DeMarcy there out of Washington, D.C. It's hit 12:15. You're listening to Midday Report with me, Guy Espiner. Well, we've spoken a lot about it on this program already this afternoon, haven't we? America caught in a real quagmire in the Middle East. What are the implications of that for the ambitions of China and North Korea in the Asia Pacific? Now, Trump has said he will cut back on military exercises with South Korea, saying they send a totally inappropriate and hostile signal to the North, and also citing his very good relationship with North Korea's leader, Kim Jong-un. Now, China is testing its power in South China Seas, where Coast Guard boats have been accused of threatening Filipino service members and disputed waters there. A short time ago, I spoke with Charlotte Glennie, who's one of a handful of New Zealand journalists ever to report from inside North Korea. And we also spoke about her new book, Every Second Counts, which covers her 2 decades covering Asia as a foreign correspondent.
15: Trump is pandering to what North Korea wants. And North Korea has wanted to be a nuclear power for all these years. And I was in North Korea in 2005 and then in 2007. And that was a time when there were these six-party talks going on. So there was some hope that the Korean Peninsula would denuclearize. The leader at that time was the father of Kim Jong-un, so Kim Jong-il. He was very aggressive, but there were signs that, he was very set on nuclearization, but there were signs that they might listen. Fast forward these 20 years, and we now have absolutely no indication whatsoever that North Korea plans to denuclearize. We've even had the Chinese president in Pyongyang recently, previously, China was trying to get North Korea as part of those six-party talks, pushing towards denuclearization, and now that seems to have gone completely out the window. So for Trump to then realign himself as well in all of this is just, it beggars belief.
1: They spend an extraordinary amount of their budget on defence and weapons in North Korea, don't they? Did you get to see any of the implications of that in terms of the poverty and the standard of living for people in North Korea?
15: Absolutely. And the thing is about North Korea is that it was a much more open country then than it is now. It was the most closed country in the world, but there were still tour groups going in and there were still journalists allowed to go in. Now, since COVID, we have not seen that at all, certainly journalists from Western countries. And so we don't really have a sense of it, but some of the reports that have come out of there about the deprivation that the people have been living under when these vast amounts are being spent on defence and on weaponisation it still exists today. But I remember when I was there, it was a country of extreme poverty. I mean, children's growth had been stunted because there had been a massive famine there in the 1990s, of which we never got a sense of the scale of that famine, but maybe between 1 and even 3 million people was the estimate of how many might have died out of a population of around 20 million. So it was, you could see the poverty, and I was visiting Pyongyang. That was it was a very controlled visit. Every moment was watched, and we believed we were watched in our hotel room. Rooms just everywhere, and you could not step out of line. And sometimes you would see things that you wanted to film, like a simple bus passing on the street, or women who they didn't operate traffic lights. They had women controlling the traffic lights, and you would want to film that to add colour to your reports and show people back home here. And none of that was allowed. But Pyongyang is where the most privileged of North Koreans live. And so you could see how much some people were struggling there, and you can only imagine what it would be like in other parts of the country.
1: Yeah. So we have Donald Trump saying that he's going to reduce military exercises with South Korea. We have him unable to end the war with Iran. And we have him moving assets literally from Asia up into the Middle East, where the quagmire is really trapping America. What is your assessment of where this leaves the US in terms of its ability to contain China and what China's aspirations might be in Taiwan, both areas that you've covered?
15: Well, it's leading to a lot of nervousness in this part of the world, in the Pacific, of course, the nervousness around China with the ballistic missile launch from the submarine. But up in Asia, a lot of nervousness. So the US, because it is under such strain in Iran with the war that it said would be over so quickly and is not, it has just moved its last aircraft carrier that has been stationed in Asia. Now, that travels around Asia, but most recently it's been in the South China Sea, because we've had what the New York Times described as the angriest confrontation in years in the South China Sea, where close to a disputed reef that the Philippines has a grounded ship, and a Filipino, I think a Navy person was assaulted by the Coast Guard and it had to be medevaced out. So the US condemned this, but then within weeks is moving its aircraft carrier away and potentially leaving the Philippines exposed. And there's questions about whether, even if the US says it's, one, if it says it's willing to help, but two, is it capable of helping even if it says it's willing to help, because it is under so much pressure in the Middle East in this war of its own making there.
1: And do you think that Taiwan's nervousness will have increased by that, because they will be looking at the US actions in Iran? China will be watching that too. It was done, really, most people would argue, without sanction of international law. Do you think that we will see increased anxiety in Taiwan about what the implications could be for them?
15: I think the anxiety in Taiwan, I mean, it has simmered since, well, certainly since I was reporting there, and I was covering a really vibrant election there in 2004.
1: It's a pretty vibrant democracy in its own way, isn't it?
15: It's an incredible democracy, yeah. And that was a particularly close election, and it had, you know, so many fascinating aspects to it, in that the incumbent president who was campaigning to win the election, there was an assassination attempt on his life. There were claims that it was staged, and
1: sounds familiar.
15: Yeah, it sounds familiar. Exactly, history plays out, which I think has been one of the most amazing things about sitting down to write this book, because so much that's in there then is still relevant today, yeah. And it really set the ground. And we cannot forget our recent history, and you know, I tried to make it as accessible reading as possible for people by writing a bit about my personal life as well, because you do as a correspondent always have the personal going on with the professional, yeah. But really I just wanted to put on the record what has happened over these couple of decades in Asia, what people are still facing. And just back to what you said about Taiwan briefly, yes, I think they are on edge. And we've seen the former Prime Minister of Australia, Kevin Rudd, who is the only Prime Minister that Australia or New Zealand has had that is fluent in Mandarin. And he has said that 2028, he thinks, could be the moment when China moves in on Taiwan. Because Xi Jinping is expected to have just cemented his another 5-year term. Taiwan has an election at the beginning of 2028, and America has its election, the United States, at the end of 2028. So we'll be distracted, and there is a lot of concern about how committed America still is, the United States still is, to defending Taiwan if the worst happens.
1: That's Charlotte Glennie, who has a new book out, Every Second Counts. There's a longer version of that interview on our podcast or online. You can check that out. We also spoke about the degree to which New Zealand does and doesn't have international correspondence now, and the impact that that is having. So take a listen to that if you're keen for a longer version of that interview with Charlotte Glennie. It's 6:01. Ah, the sting got me. It always gets you at some point. Now, it's time to talk sport. Barry Guy is with us. Hey, Barry.
16: How are you?
1: Now, we are counting down, aren't we, to the All Blacks South Africa test, the opening test. How's the run-up gone in your assessment?
16: Well, it's all been pretty quiet. We've had the three matches against the club sides. The All Blacks have played, and now we're in the first test week, and everything has been channeled towards the All Blacks pretty much have had everything go the way that they want. They had three good wins against the club sides. They have had four tour-ending injuries, but because they have such a large squad there of 45 or whatever, that four actually doesn't seem that many when you've got that many players on tour. So I think it's gone quite well, but as I say, everyone's looking towards Ellis Park in Johannesburg this weekend, first test against the Springboks. Interesting, three players, Artie Savier, Cam Roygaard and Will Jordan, they're the only ones on the tour that haven't played yet. The captain, Savier, was rested, and Roygaard and Jordan have been getting over little niggles, but they're expected to play this weekend. And the All Blacks have really, so far in this test week, said that they know what to expect from the world champion Springboks, and they feel that to succeed they just have to execute what they do well, which they've shown on tour so far, has been an expansive, fast game. The coach, Dave Rennie, says the couple of weeks that they have had so far on tour has brought the squad together and they are ready for the test series.
17: Yeah, we spend a lot of time together, so culturally and connection wise and then the rugby stuff. It's been really good. The group are tight. I think we're in a good place. We understand the game we're trying to play, and you know, our ability to now do that under pressure against the best in the world, that'll be the test for us.
16: So Damien McKenzie and Cortez Ratama are the two injury concerns that the All Blacks have. Rennie will name his team on Thursday night. The game is 3 a.m. on Sunday morning.
1: Okay.
16: If you want to get up for that.
1: Yeah, nice. Let's switch to football. FIFA under fire at the moment. Infantino clinging on, but one of his big executives has left.
16: Yes. Now, you make of this, Infantino, the president, came under fire because of his plans to sell stakes in some of their competitions to private investors. And the majority of, not the majority, but a vast number of the confederations came out against that. Also, from one within his own organisation, the operating officer for FIFA, Kevin Lamour, a Frenchman, he has been sacked because just a couple of weeks ago he came out again strongly criticising those plans to sell a stake in it. So he has gone. Infantino obviously doesn't want to give up, and he wants to be there for another election and go through. But it's going to be difficult to see whether that will actually happen. Last week, of course, New Zealand withdrew their support for Infantino. And just today, Scotland confirmed that they won't be voting for him in their re-election.
1: Maybe he can ring Trump and see what he can do for him. Thanks, Barry. Barry Guy there with your sports news. Jesse Mulligan is with me to tell us what's coming up on Afternoons.
18: Kia ora, Guy. Does the name Ryan Atwood mean anything to you?
1: No, Margaret Atwood, maybe, but
18: yeah,
1: not Ryan Atwood.
18: No, Ryan Atwood, he's slightly different speed to Margaret. He's a heartthrob from a show called The OC. He was everything back in, I'm going to say, the early 2000s. Well, actually, he's doing something new now. He's always had a degree in economics, and he's turned his attention to cryptocurrency. He says it's a scam. In fact, he's got a new documentary out called Everyone is Lying to You for Money, in which he goes around and interviews some of these key crypto bros and tries to expose them for what they are.
1: Have you got any crypto holdings, Jesse?
18: Well, that would be telling. No, I'm far too risk averse. Actually, it's a real guy thing, though. He says it's mostly men who invest and mostly men who lose. So he joins me after 3 o'clock today. Shortly, though, we're going to talk about rural crime. How bad is it and what might be done about it?
1: Oh, is that after that? There was a really
18: horrific story about a bull being butchered, possibly for its meat. So we'll talk to our Fed Farmers about that.
1: Yeah, interesting.
18: And Surian Taylor, who's heard this chat about badly behaved kids in schools, he said, actually, we need to look at the numbers to find out why this is happening and how we compare to the rest of the world. So he joins me with a really strong opinion after one.
1: Yeah, he took issue with Paul Henry's comments on that, didn't he?
18: And he compared the amount that we spend on education versus around the world. He says it's an underinvestment thing, so he'll present his case for us.
1: Nice one. Thanks, Jesse. Jesse Mulligan has your afternoon sorted after the 1 o'clock news. Thanks so much for listening over the last hour. We'll be back tomorrow when we'll do it all again at midday. Kia pai tōra.
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19: RNZ News at 1 o'clock. Kia ora, good afternoon. I'm Angie Skerritt. The Prime Minister is defending his new Defence Minister for skipping a meeting with his overseas counterparts. Paul Goldsmith cancelled a meeting with his counterparts from Australia and Japan, meaning more than a dozen New Zealand defence suppliers will miss out on a military showcase. Christopher Luxon says Mr Goldsmith was only appointed Defence Minister last week and had a pre-existing commitment in the Chatham Islands to attend.
20: I wouldn't catastrophise that. I would just say to you that given we're a government that's spending $12 billion in the next 4 years, given we're a government that's actually been working with the companies, the defence companies in New Zealand, with a view of actually opening up more markets to them and more opportunities, it'll be just fine.
19: Mr Goldsmith took over the role from Chris Pink, who was stripped of his portfolios last week after forcing a confidence vote in Mr Luxon. Philip Polkinghorne's sister has described to the coroner what she saw entering his Auckland home on the day his wife Pauline Hannah was found dead in April 2021. Dr. Polkinghorne was acquitted of her murder more than 3 years later. He earlier told the inquest that he called his sister, Ruth Hughes, after he called 111. She lived nearby and was at his house before emergency responders arrived. Giving evidence for the first time under oath, Ms. Hughes says she found her brother cradling his wife on the floor.
0: The first thing I saw when I entered was Pauline lying with her feet to the door. She was covered in a dressing gown or a blanket. Philip was in his dressing gown. He was wailing and he had his head down and his arms around Pauline.
19: Ruth Hughes says she also rang 111 to help direct emergency services to the home. A donor who has given more than $200,000 to the Opportunity Party this year agrees there should be a $30,000 cap on political donations. He has donated to the party as an individual and via a company. Alan Wilderland says that to change the game, you have to play the game first. He says capping donations would limit the influence of wealthy donors on politics. Mr. Wilderland is planning to continue monthly donations of $5,000 and isn't ruling out making more one-off large donations before the election. A consumer advocate hopes a win against Kmart at the Disputes Tribunal encourages more claims about asbestos-contaminated sand. Kmart last year issued a recall notice for some coloured play sand products because they tested positive for tremolite. The tribunal has now ordered the retail chain to pay $15,000 to cover a family's costs for asbestos testing and remediation. The head of research and advocacy at Consumer, Gemma Rasmussen, says the ruling sends a clear message. The product was unsafe and a simple refund was inadequate. Kmart says a play sand recall was part of a broader issue and it's considering the findings. A union for port workers is accusing Canterbury's Lyttelton Port Company of keeping workers out of the loop with its $800 million upgrade plans. The company yesterday revealed plans that involve expanding the port's container terminal and building a new deep water wharf. Its chief executive, Graham Sumner, says all staff were briefed several months ago. But the Lyttelton secretary for the Rail and Maritime Transport Union, Mark Wilson, says they knew little of the details.
21: When we've requested to see a business case to understand again what the need was for it and also understand how the funding of this expansion would take place, really we've had no answers.
19: The project, set for completion in 2031, will be funded with debt and equity from Christchurch City Council's investment arm. And a livestock transport business says it's taking a hit from ferry cancellations and fewer working ships. Ferry crossings across Cook Strait were cancelled today due to swells and strong gusts. Downlands Deers General Manager Chris Orange says cancellations cost him time and money. He says he was supposed to have a truck cross yesterday, but a mechanical fault on the ferry meant he had to reschedule for today, only to have the sailings cancelled. Chris Orange says it causes extra stress for the workers and the animals. He says he has no choice but to adapt to ferry schedules, even when they aren't suitable for him. And that's the news.
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19: A short forecast now from Met Service to midnight tomorrow, Wednesday. For Northland, showers clearing to fine weather today. For Auckland to North Taranaki, also Coromandel Bay of Plenty, Taupo and Taumarunui, fine with frosts returning overnight. For Gisborne to Wairarapa, including Wellington, showers, some heavy with possible hail about coastal Gisborne and Mahia tonight and before dawn tomorrow. Showers becoming isolated later tomorrow. For South Taranaki and Taihapi to Kapiti, partly cloudy, isolated showers becoming confined to South Taranaki tomorrow. Snow may affect the desert road tonight. overnight. For Nelson and Buller to Westlands, fine with possible morning frosts. For Marlborough and Canterbury, mainly fine. A few showers about Banks Peninsula, spreading elsewhere this afternoon, then clearing throughout tomorrow, but remaining partly cloudy. For Otago, Southland and Fiordland, partly cloudy. Isolated showers clearing in Otago tomorrow morning. And for the Chatham Islands, showers, some heavy with possible hail, clearing to fine weather tomorrow, cloud increasing tomorrow evening. RNZ National, it's 6 minutes past one.
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I think this could totally be afternoon's theme music, don't you? It's actually the theme to Fantastic Mr. Fox. If you're like me, you probably never really think about the music that accompanies a film. You probably just enjoy the vibe and the feeling that it creates. But today we're going to take a closer look at one of the composers responsible for this music and other famous films. We'll have a chat about that to Claire Cowan, who's a composer herself, New Zealand-based composer, and she'll tell me what she loves about this particular composer, who I'll introduce you to at around 2:30 today.

0: you know that one, send me a text on 2101. We don't play first one through with the soundbite. We just draw a name out of the hat, but do get it in the next sort of 10 minutes or so to 2101. And I've got the afternoon's tote bag for someone who gets it right today. Well, the killing and butchering of a prize breeding bull in the far north has brought the issue of rural crime in New Zealand into sharp focus this week. The devastated owners of the bull suspect it was killed for its meat. It was worth about $10,000, and they've told it, they've told RNZ that following that incident, the family had installed security cameras, but those were stolen too. They also said there's no doubt it'll happen again. And that stacks up with what Federated Farmers is seeing. That organisation says the bull crime is far from an isolated incident. Its latest rural crime survey found 67% of farmers had experienced crime, up from 41% in 2016. That's 10 years for a pretty decent jump. Federated Farmers rural crime spokesperson Carl Dean joins me now. Hi, Carl.
1: Hi there, Jesse.
0: Nice to talk to you. Gosh, it must be a big issue if you've got a spokesperson devoted to this. Not a new issue, but it sounds like a growing one.
1: Yeah, it's always an issue when we obviously have this cost of living crisis. People look for other means, but taking someone else's livestock is not the answer.
0: Yeah, that's a generous view of it, the cost of living crisis being to blame. But as you say, certainly not a justification, maybe a partial explanation. But how big a problem is rural crime as you look around New Zealand?
1: Well, I think it's been an ever-growing issue over the last 4 to 5 years, especially when only last year we did manage to stop some rural Canterbury police stations being reduced in staff, but that's been going on throughout the country just due to a few different things. So when some political parties come out and say they're going to provide effectively extra policing, that's always good and something that we want to hear.
0: Carl, any chance you're on speakerphone? I might just see if you can flick over to the standard phone operation if that's possible. We're having a bit of difficulty getting a quality line from you. What do you say?
2: How's it?
0: Lots better, thank you. When we talk about rural crime, I guess there's a few different sorts of crimes. What are the major problems?
2: So it depends on which parts of the country we're in, but obviously Northland stock theft is quite a high occurrence. Small tools, chainsaws, fuel, just general theft. And then in the Waikato, of course, we've had stock bothering incidences from boy races. People take out a fence and stock get out, and all those things are technically rural crime. And it's especially, a lot of things go unreported, and it's only when something large happens that it gets brought back to the surface again of how big these things are.
0: Yeah. So isolated down at a farm, aren't you? Particularly if you're not on the main road, it's hard to think that more police would do much to deter people.
2: Yeah, I think there's obviously more police patrols will help, but there's other things like there was a specific rural lookout program that was funded by the police that was defunded 2 or 3 years ago now. That was an app-based system where a farmer could report the fact, my chainsaw's gone missing. And then the next neighbour could report the exact same thing quickly on their phone, and that might then help the police when they do that patrol know where to go. But things like that need to probably have a bit more focus again.
0: How sophisticated are these criminals? You would think you'd have to sort of know what you were doing to steal stock, for example.
2: Yeah, I mean, a large amount of stock theft, dare I say it, slaughter, and people are taking them away. Don't have to be too sophisticated for that, unfortunately.
0: No.
2: They don't have to have most likely a firearm, which again, that's a huge danger if someone's discharging a firearm on your private land. It's a bit of a threat in itself. But the fact of the matter is that if it was a sheep farmer, for instance, they might not see that mob of sheep for 2 or 3 days, and then they find just a pile of guts. That

0: factors that. But when we hear about stock rustling, that's a different story. That is very well organised. That is, someone knows that there's no one going down that road. That is fairly well premeditated and pretty well planned out, in my thoughts.
1: Is it? Do we think of it as organised crime?
0: In some, obviously, it's a bit like all crime. There's not, some of it's organised crime. You'll have aspects of crime that are by organised party, and then you'll have opportunists. Crime, where someone's, we hear about it every year, I believe, you know, literally someone gets their quad bike stolen from the cow shed.
1: Mm.
0: Multiple times a year, multiple times a month, sometimes in the spring. Farmer's busy, the cow shed's only 50 or 100 metres off the main road. Someone walks in, sees a bike with key in it, and away they go. Things like that, it's pretty hard to deter, but again, people are looking for something to steal. They will no doubt find it.
1: And any idea whether the perpetrators are locals? Are they rural people? Or are they likely on a mission from the cities? What's the story?
0: I think it's a very good question. I would hate to point the finger at any one group of individuals, but obviously whoever it is, they're criminals. So it's a bit hard to say whether they're people coming in from outside the rural community to steal stock or to steal, you know, meat if they're euthanising, slaughtering an animal. But at the end of the day, they're criminals nonetheless.
1: Yeah. They've got to get rid of it somehow, right? So where is this meat going?
0: Well, I'd imagine that they're probably consuming it. It all depends on how much they're taking. Yeah. I mean, I see the pictures of that poor bull that's been slaughtered in Northland. They haven't taken very much of that at all. They've left a lot of it behind. So they've,
1: what a waste, eh?
0: That's a huge waste.
1: Yeah.
0: But it's also the fact that, some of them come across as crimes of opportunity. But at the end of the day, it's, police presence does deter people from executing those sorts of crimes. Yeah, if they see a police car go past, maybe it won't. But again, it's also having other tools that can help the police in terms of planning those patrols. If they know that there is stock rustling happening in an area, or they know that tools have gone missing in an area, because we all know how laborious it is to make a file a complete... police report if you've had a theft. It's not a 2-minute job. And again, if you ring up the 10105, again, it's not a 2-minute job. You've got to wait. When there was tools that were being developed that were then underfunded.
1: Yeah. I've got a message from someone who says they farmed in Morewa in Northland for 10 years and were constantly getting their bulls shot by Spotlight. They said they had to be very diligent, and when they'd call the police would say, sorry, we're at least 4 hours away. So I guess as well as patrols, there's the opportunity to maybe have police more available once a crime is reported.
0: Yeah, and that's, I think this is one thing that we did highlight when we had the Canterbury police issue last year, is the fact the police said, we'll patrol, but they base their patrols based on where crime happens. So if there's a lot of crime that's tying up resources in an urban centre, they're not going to end up patrolling the rural areas as often as they hope, unless that crime is reported as well, in which case then they do get the funding to go and say, we actually do need to go out that road. But it's sad to hear when you hear of poaching and things like that happening.
1: Yeah.
0: On farms.
1: Are security cameras realistic, just thinking about options that farmers have of either capturing these people on tape or even, you know, interrupting them? Mind you, you'd be a bit cautious about interrupting if they've got guns on them.
0: Yeah, I mean, the big advice is obviously, if there's someone's on your property, you don't know if they're armed or not, and that's the biggest issue. You don't want to go and approach them for that reason. Security cameras, I think, like you highlighted before, they got stolen from this latest one. So they're only as good as how well they are hidden. And I would imagine that some of these thieves are sophisticated enough to cover number plates to do things like that, to avoid cameras as well. So it's every little bit it helps as a deterrent. But again, it's one of those things of how much can you do?
1: Tougher penalties a deterrent too, you reckon?
0: I think definitely tough penalties. There's nothing, but again, then we do have to have the police to patrol and to follow up and find them. And that's probably the biggest issue, is if the tools aren't in the toolbox, like I said, the Rural Lookout app that was available, that was being trialled, and then got stopped. Without those tools, it makes it harder for the police to catch them as well.
1: Okay, thanks for your expertise on it, Carl. Nice to talk to you today.
0: Cheers, thank you.
1: Carl Dean is Rural Crime Spokesperson for Federated Farmers. Big problem. If you've got any thoughts, particularly if you're working a farm, send me a text on 2101. Text on the problem or on the solutions, potential solutions. Well, if you've noticed people on the streets of Auckland looking particularly chic, it could be because New Zealand Fashion Week is underway. Or perhaps you share a bus with Wallace Chapman. Anyway, among the long list of talented local designers taking part is Finn Mora-Hill from the label Fringes. Now, Finn made his Fashion Week debut last year through Massey University's graduate program. But this year, he's taking part in the studio showcase. The studio hits the runway at Shed 10 tomorrow morning. And Finn Mora-Hill is with me now. Kia ora, Finn.
2: Hi there, how you doing?
1: Oh, good, thank you, and congratulations. Exciting time for you, stressful time for you?
2: Yeah, certainly, a bit of both. It's awesome, though.
1: What has the workload been like? Has it been peaking this week, or is it all pretty much over by the time Fashion Week starts?
2: A lot of it's over. Sort of all the making happens in the months leading up to, and now it's just chasing a million different loose ends.
1: Okay, so tell me about the studio and how you ended up getting involved with it.
2: For sure. So the studio is quite a large group of New Zealand designers who all are sort of either established or up and coming. And it's a really cool opportunity just to show a diverse range of fashion that exists in New Zealand.
1: So it's an opportunity to show at New Zealand Fashion Week without perhaps investing in an entire show yourself. Is that the idea?
2: For sure. Definitely. Yeah.
1: Tell me a bit about what you've got planned for the show on Wednesday.
2: For sure. So I am presenting an 8-look collection. I was looking into early female aviators in the 1900s, and it sort of sent me down a bit of a rabbit hole.
1: That's cool.
2: Yeah, it was a really interesting point to look at. So it's kind of all based around that and brought translated into the garments in different ways. So I'm really excited to share it.
1: Can you tell me a bit about how that happens? People will be pretty fascinated.
2: About the aviation?
1: How you go from an idea into a fashion show?
2: For sure. Generally, I start with my process is looking at people in history and sort of what was going on during that time. And from then, I start sketching and getting fabrics. I use quite a bit of textual work, so playing with textures, and then somehow it all kind of comes together and ends up in a bunch of garments. But that does involve a lot of late nights unpicking and restitching things.
1: Yeah, and do you find your own models? Like, I guess you got to find the right people to show them off.
2: For sure, definitely. New Zealand Fashion Week covers a section of that, and then I'm very lucky as well to have some awesome people in my life who are happy to model for me.
1: Great. And then what's the kind of best outcome from a show like this? What are you hoping for from Fashion Week?
2: Certainly to connect with customers. I think one of the most rewarding things is seeing people live in a garment you've made. So to connect with people and customers, hear feedback, and then sort of learn and carry it forward to the next one.
1: Yeah. Is it worthwhile New Zealand having a Fashion Week? That's a big question for you as an emerging designer. Don't want you to have to say anything controversial, but is it worth investing in?
2: Yeah, certainly. I mean, it's an amazing week to bring everyone together. I think it's super important. I was even at the opening event last night, just seeing everyone connect and celebrate all this amazing talent we have here is awesome, and I think super necessary for the industry.
1: Yeah, and the industry itself has I suppose, had ups and downs over the past few years. Retail's taken a bit of a battering. So tell me, Finn, what made you want to get involved in it anyway, despite all the headwinds?
2: I think it was just like it was a bit of a desire. I originally started just making, you know, T-shirts for my friends at skate park, and then I kind of just started obsessing over it. And then the further I got into it, the more I enjoyed it. And it just took me down one massive rabbit hole.
1: You made something for me for the Music Awards a couple of years ago. That was pretty cool.
2: I did. Yeah, that was awesome.
1: And was cool to give to have that opportunity to show you off. And I'm really excited for you because you'll this will put you on the radar of a lot more people. And you've got a pretty exciting journey in front of you. How do you describe your fashion to or your style to people who ask?
2: It's definitely workwear. I mean, I like to think I design for people who are very busy and want things that can go between multiple events. And so work would definitely be a key word. Another one would be textual as well. Those are very important to playing the part, but most of the historical figures I look at have done a lot of amazing work in trailblazing their own paths.
1: Are there any New Zealand designers or, in fact, overseas designers who you love, who you look at their career and you think, I want to do that?
2: I think it's all like people I'm lucky enough to call my peers. You know, one of my flatmates is amazing. A good friend of mine, Chloe, she's a jeweler. She's awesome. In the studio as well, there's Adrian Atelier, who's amazing as well. And then Claudia and Harris Tapper, they're all amazing and so respectable.
1: Do you think among this new generation of designers, you just mentioned some of them there, people are doing things differently? Is there a new way of approaching this industry and approaching this job, do you think?
2: Sure, definitely. I think, I mean, a massive one is social media has changed everything.
1: Yeah.
2: You know, when I was at uni, the way we were taught the industry worked is completely different to how it seems to work now. But also, like, technology-wise, there's massive, you know, innovations that have changed the way people design and work and make and connect.
1: Is it important what you wear to Fashion Week, by the way, Finn? It's a bit of a fun question, but do you think hard about what you put on before you head down there?
2: Well, I actually suck at buying clothes. I'm horrible at it. So it's really scraping my wardrobe to see what I can put together that I haven't worn before.
1: Too busy dressing other people, hey?
2: I guess so.
1: Is there a chance that after the show tomorrow you'll get a tap on the shoulder from someone who runs a big store and says, hey, look, we loved it. Let's make 100 of them for us for next season.
2: I would really hope so. I mean, that would be a bit of a dream for sure. I think, it would be amazing to catch some of those people. I know they're all incredibly busy, but we'll hope.
1: Can you do everything that you want to do as a designer here in New Zealand? Do you have access to the right skills, materials, talent?
2: For sure, definitely. I mean, right now I do about 80% of it all myself, and then the other is our local machinists around. But, you know, New Zealand's got amazing makers and people who are behind the scenes who aren't often recognised, and I know that they're all super talented and great. So if it scales, then giving work to those people would just be amazing.
1: Hey, have a great day tomorrow. I know you're going to be a huge success, and thanks very much for spending part of your busy week with us.
2: Oh, thanks so much for having me. I really appreciate it.
1: It's Finn Mora-Hill from the label Fringes, who are showing off tomorrow as part of New Zealand Fashion Week. We've got Adam McGrath on New Zealand Live on Friday. We're excited to have him. He's dropped in a few times over the years. In fact, I think probably my first New Zealand Live back in 2015 might have featured Adam McGrath. Here's a little taster of what you'll hear on Friday from 2:20. This is his track, Which Side Are You On?

0: their wives and kids to live as human beings, to live in decency, to live in freedom. Freedom from starvation, freedom from police intimidation and bashing.
1: Adam's second solo album is called Wrecker Songs, and it celebrates the 75th anniversary of the Maritime Union of New Zealand. Went to number one of the album's chart. We look forward to chatting to him about it on Friday. Coming up, Sir Ian Taylor on what we're doing wrong in education and where some of the problems identified by ACT and Paul Henry may have come from.
2: News and information you can trust. 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
3: National's Erica Stanford has had words with her department staff after they turned up to rubberneck at the Prime Minister's press conference last week. A donor who has given more than $200,000 to the Opportunity Party this year will continue to make donations despite believing a cap should be introduced. A consumer advocate says a decision against Kmart hammers home that coloured play sand products were unsafe and a refund was inadequate. And motorists should expect delays on State Highway 16 in central Auckland this afternoon after a vehicle hit the median barrier near the St Luke's off-ramp. That's RNZ Headlines. Our next bulletin is at 2 o'clock.
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1: Kia ora, you're on Afternoons. A few weeks ago, ACT candidate Paul Henry kicked off a debate about kids' behaviour in schools. He argued that teachers should have more power to remove disruptive students from classrooms. At the time, we spoke to a former teacher about what children are like in the classroom and whether their behaviour is getting worse. And we're going to return to this issue today because Sir Ian Taylor has written an opinion piece. He says we're getting distracted ourselves from some much bigger questions about our education system. The founder and managing director of Animation Research joins us now, Sir Ian Tenakwe.
8: Tenakwe, kia ora. Jesse, how are you?
1: Lovely to have you back on. It's been a couple of years, I reckon.
8: It has.
1: And thanks. I always appreciate you adding your voice to issues of the day. We really appreciate it. Doesn't mean we always have to agree with you, but you're prompting debate and starting conversations and kind of being bold, which I love. So what made you wade into this one? What was your first reaction when you heard how the ACT candidate described some kids in classrooms?
8: Well, my first, I guess that it was that those, it was a simplistic soundbite. You know, education is really, I think education is one of the most important ministry. It's the most, one of the most important things facing the country right now. And, you know, I think a country should spend more money on education than anything else. But having it kind of reduced to a really simplistic soundbite, like, you know, those little shits in classrooms, we have to have a better debate than those sort of one-off soundbites.
1: Well, you wrote about it, and your opinion piece points to some pretty stark numbers about where our education system is at, and you seem to be pointing us to look at why kids might be behaving in this way. What did you find when you looked at the numbers?
8: Well, what was interesting, so first of all, there was the soundbite, and it happens all the time. I mean, a lot of the parties do it, and they keep pointing to Norway, Finland, Switzerland for all sorts of examples of what we should aspire to. But what I did was went to those countries first. And, you know, those countries, as far as education goes, they put education much higher priority than we do. And their spend per pupil is much higher than we spend here. And my question is, why aren't we having that discussion? You can't just pick and choose the little bits about Switzerland or Finland or Norway that actually suit your argument and ignore the other things like capital gains tax, for example.
1: Right.
8: So it was just a point there. And for me, you know, I've taken a huge interest in child poverty. And, you know, we've it is shameful, and it's sort of aligned at the same time, as I said in the article, with the Commissioner for Children coming out and just saying, you know, 1 in 7 kids live in this, not below the poverty line, I forget what it's called.
1: But material hardship might be, isn't it?
8: They live in material hardship. And, you know, those are the kids who are going to school as well. We need to be thinking much more. And, of course, since then, I've been talking to a lot of teachers about, I mean, we're trying to build a platform which we want to give to teachers for free to help, you know, to value their time. And that's a separate issue. But in all of the speeches and all the talks I've had with teachers, and I had another meeting yesterday, their response to this is, we need people to talk to us about what we need to do in the classrooms. And this sort of thing that just labels the parents and the disruptive kids as being the problem, it needs to stop, and we need to understand why. And then we need to make sure that we give the teachers the resources they need in schools to deal with it.
1: Wasn't that the thrust of the ACT policy, though, Sir Ian, giving the teachers the power to remove kids when at the moment they might not have the legal ability or at least the confidence to do it?
8: Yeah, so that's the simplistic. That's the power to remove them. The question is to remove them where, to what support. So you take them out of the classroom, where do you put them then? And this is what teachers are saying to us. Well, that's all very well that, you know, we can remove them. What are we doing? I'm going to get them to sit in the courtyard. Does it make a difference to them tomorrow? You know, we owe it. And one of the things I wanted to just highlight was, again, this whole idea that 1 in 7 kids in New Zealand are in material hardship and are going to school.
1: Yeah. Let's just return to some of your numbers, by the way. And you mentioned the educational spend per student, $13,500 in Finland, $20,000 in Norway, 21,000 in Switzerland, and in New Zealand under 10,000. And you view that as a problem, hey?
8: Well, it's just, before we start using countries we aspire to, all I'm saying is, let's have the discussion of what we're aspiring to. It's you know, if we're going to aspire to those countries, let's talk about how much they do spend. And I think the telling one was the last one, was that those numbers were really, really critical when kids at the age of 15 were asked whether, you know, not having food at, whether they were not having food at home was an issue. You know, 2.7, I think, in Finland, 6 in Switzerland, and 14% here in New Zealand. Those are the issues we need to be addressing if we want our kids to be able to learn, to go to school, and enjoy going to school. We've got to make, you know, one of the things we're really trying to do with the work we're doing in education is to give teachers resources that will inspire curiosity in kids and make it fun for kids to go to school.
1: Yeah, and you make the point, by the way, that if they're hungry when they walk in, it's perhaps not surprising if their behaviour is poor in the morning. I've got lots of questions.
8: Yeah, go on. The Dunedin study here has already, you know, the scientific evidence is there in truckloads that, you know, kids need to be fed to learn. And I mean, I guess that's, again, coming back, the reason it stood out for me with ACT was that, you know, it was Seymour with the lunches as well. And, you know, the whole drive there was take $300 million out of school lunches. And they put $8 million into food in preschools. But where did the rest of that money go? And when you look at those countries we aspire to, kids eating food is an absolute priority for them.
1: One aspect of the ACT policy, I mean, part of it is policy and part of it is just pushing the buttons, right? Connecting with people who feel like something is wrong in our schools. And plenty of people do. Plenty of teachers do. Plenty of parents do. They look around the playground. They say things aren't like they used to be. Kids are wild these days. I'm interested in, I mean, you're a digital visionary and I'm really keen to hear what you think we should be teaching in schools. Do you see screens, early childhood screens, as part of the problem? Do you think kids are arriving age 5 with their brains, you know, fried by too much screen time?
8: Yes, I think there's some, you know, really, I like the idea. Well, let me come back. I think one of the most important places we should be thinking about education is early childhood. I think early childhood should be free. I think we should be investing. You know, I've got grandchildren who have done early childhood and then gone to school, and they are flying when they get to school. And in those early childhood years, that's when they learn, you know, without screens around them. I think screens are an issue, but it's something that's really worth it, a discussion, because they are increasingly becoming a part of everyday life as well. I think one of the most important things, I'm speaking at the International Principals Conference in four weeks' time, and one of the things I want to challenge them with or offer them is the idea that now that machines can answer almost any question, shouldn't the priority in a school be teaching our kids how to ask better questions? And one of the really interesting bits of research, I think it was done by Harvard, showed that kids around the ages of 3 and 4 ask something like 250 questions a day. I mean, anyone who got grandchildren or children know that. You'll know that, won't you? But by the time they get to 6, that is down to 2.5 questions, which I found really staggering. Mm. But is that because they're dropping into a system now where the focus is on, we ask the questions, you have to give us an answer.
1: Right.
8: And if the answer is wrong, you're wrong. Now, I watch my, you know, my two-year-old granddaughter, questions everywhere, and the sparkle in her eyes as you answer the questions together. And maybe we have to start to step back. You know, the elephant in the room, of course, is AI. But we have to step back and ask ourselves, now that we have this technology which is unstoppable, how do we train our kids to actually take advantage of it and to advance their thinking really fast? I'll let you ask another question, otherwise I'll just keep going.
1: Yeah, we're almost out of time. I mean, where we usually get to in this AI chat is it makes it all the more crucial that we work out what it is that makes us human, because that'll be our point of difference going forward.
8: Yes, it is, and we're seeing that now, and you know, that's kind of what we're trying to put into this. The human part of this is really important, but I was just speaking with somebody who called me today and with a really interesting idea. He's working on AI in classrooms, and his take, which I think was the one I really want to explore more with him, is that we should be looking at our kids now as AI. It gives the kids to be the researchers moving forward rather than being the subject of research. They can work with their teachers to become the researchers. We need kids being able to use these tools in a way where they can ask better questions of it, where they can test it, and they need to be doing that with their teachers together. And maybe at the education system needs to take a really big look at itself and ask itself, are we back to learning rather than educating?
1: Thank you. Nice to talk to you. Really appreciate your thoughts.
8: You too.
1: Yeah, thanks, Sirian Taylor. Great kōrero, says someone on text. Is Ian aware of the inquiry-guided learning? This kaupapa is exactly what he seems to be referring to in asking questions. Inquiry-guided learning, if anyone wants to look that up. Let's go to our soundbite now. I played you a bit of a tune before, and Ken in Sandringham was listening. Hi, Ken.
9: G'day, how are you, Jesse?
1: Good, nice to talk to you. Gosh, lucky you being close to all those Indian restaurants in Auckland. Do you ever go into the village there and pick up a curry?
9: Oh, yeah, no, it's pretty awesome there. There's a good choice to choose from there, for sure.
1: Oh, just the smells when you drive or walk through, it's amazing.
9: It walks all through the neighbourhood.
1: Yeah, how are you spending your day today?
9: I'm working from home today.
1: Nice one. It's a beautiful day outside. I hope you've given yourself a lunch break to go stretch your legs.
9: Yeah, absolutely. Yeah, no, too nice to be inside all day, that's for sure.
1: All right, let's take a listen to this music one more time. It's from a movie. Have a listen. What do you think, Ken?
9: Yeah, that wafted around in the back of my brain, and eventually I made the connection to Love Actually, and I'm pretty sure it's Colin Thorpe's with his Portuguese Love Interest.
1: They've got their own love theme, I think, but it's right at the start where I think it's Hugh Grant who's delivering the monologue about meeting people at Heathrow Airport.
9: That's right.
1: Yeah, it's a classic. Yeah. Good for you. I've got the afternoon's tote bag for you, and thanks for being part of the radio show today.
9: Awesome. Thanks very much,
1: Jesse. You're on Afternoons. Time for the RNZ podcast Thrift, where this week host Katie Gossett gets some tips on batch cooking to save time and money.
10: It's cheaper.
11: Yeah, we've given it a go recently just with the money savings.
12: I always do it.
13: When you do that, it ties back into saving money.
10: But it's not just about the money.
11: Time saving.
12: Yes, and just busy lifestyle. That also helps that.
10: So, you're wondering what we're talking about here? Just a little spot of batch cooking. Let's find out how it's done. Welcome to Thrift. For our saying in this episode, we're going for a song lyric. Time, time, time. See what's become of me while I looked around for my possibilities. The song is Hazy Shade of Winter, recorded by Simon and Garfunkel back in 1966. And while I wasn't around then, I do remember the Bangles doing a great cover of it in 1987. It kind of fits at the moment. We're in the midst of winter, we're looking around for money-saving possibilities. And one thrifty option that might also buy us some time is batch cooking.
14: This is a meal that I've prepped, ready for Thursday night.
10: And here's a woman who knows all about it.
14: I'm Natalie Wakey, and I work for Supergrands Superskills Otatahi.
10: Supergrands is a community network with 13 member agencies across the country. The Christchurch branch fell away after the earthquakes, but Natalie is gradually getting it going again, setting up sewing and cooking workshops and community groups.
14: To close that intergenerational gap.
10: And give people new skills.
14: To be able to organise their time management, organise their kids well, cook to a budget.
10: In other words,
14: it's great to be back.
10: And part of the cooking on a budget is batch cooking. Some people are already doing it on a large scale.
11: I guess maybe we'd do batches of 10 to 20 meals.
10: And Natalie says that takes organisation.
14: Big batch cooking means that you've got to have basically all your staples already. And that would be like once a month shop.
10: But the rest of us might like to begin with something more modest.
14: If we're stuck on a budget, we want to know how we can spread that meal. So we want to cook once, then we want to eat three times.
10: Natalie wants to help young mums, but even with older children herself now, she's still practicing what she preaches.
14: This is my meatballs. So this is kind of a standard in our household if I want to do bulk cooking.
10: We'll come back to Natalie's own setup, but if you're keen to try batch cooking, tip one is the what. What do you need to make it work?
14: Having the right tools and resources, equipment, to be able to make big meals that are going to spread.
10: And that's not the same for everyone.
11: We've got like a big pot, it's quite big, 20 litres, and just the stewed curry type meals.
10: But Natalie says not everyone cooks in the same way.
14: So we need to know what they're comfortable with using in their own kitchen.
10: Now, if you can afford some bits of kit.
14: I would be suggesting a rice cooker to save time, an air fryer to save power and time.
10: Upgrading appliances can actually pay off in the long run. But for the moment, if there's just one piece of kit that you can afford.
14: Busy households need a crock pot, absolutely. Chuck everything in, all your ingredients in the morning.
10: And when you get home after work.
14: You've got a beautiful, healthy, nutritious hot meal.
10: Speaking of ingredients, Natalie does recommend meal planning and organising what you're going to eat 3 days ahead. And some things are just better suited to batch cooking than others. Soups, stews, stocks, as we just heard, crockpot meals.
12: I'm planning on just getting up a big batch of protein or something and then just cooking again every few days. To save money, I've made like batch rice or couscous and then I'll like freeze it.
11: Anything that freezes well and reheats easily.
10: And speaking of that,
14: I think potatoes are my least thing to freeze.
10: There was that time she tried to reheat frozen spuds for a roast veggie salad.
14: And the potatoes just don't taste any good.
10: She's also not a great fan of freezing rice, although she reckons it still gets eaten. Other wintry vegetables like pumpkin and carrots do pretty well in the freezer. And Natalie's had good success with freezing dairy products.
14: I freeze my butter when it's on special. I've frozen milk and I've frozen cream.
10: Liquids can expand when they're frozen though, so do leave a bit of extra space in your bottle or container. And another thing with batch meals, think laterally about how you can stretch food. If you buy something, you don't have to eat it the way it was intended.
14: I found $8 pack of rissoles, and rissoles are actually quite large.
10: Which means that Natalie's cut each of them into four, re-rolled and kind of repurposed them.
14: So eight rissoles is now turned into 24 little meatballs.
10: Natalie's paired that with a jar of pasta sauce, which has also been stretched a bit further with a tin of tomatoes, and she's got an easy few meals for later on.
14: Hubby's been in the garden, he's going to pull something out of the freezer. So that's great. Love that one.
10: Knowing you've got a meal up your sleeve also helps ward off temptation.
13: Right now it's so easy to just finish work and spend $50 on takeout.
10: But
13: when you batch cook, it can definitely help save you money long term.
10: On to tip two, which is the how. We talked about starting small, but if you have the opportunity and the money to find a good bulk deal.
14: I'm all about buying in bulk and being able to separate what I've got at the end once I've cooked it all.
10: But she'll also bulk buy vegetables like carrots and potatoes and do a partial prep for easy cooking later on.
14: Instead of leaving your carrots to go soggy in the bottom of your fridge, pre-chop them, put them in a container.
10: The same with random one-off purchases that aren't part of your regular diet.
14: This aubergine were cheap, but I'm not going to make an aubergine meal every night, so I've just chopped it up and put it in a bag.
10: Then there's the kind of produce you often get given.
14: The neighbour's got apples, I will batch cook that, chuck them in the freezer for later.
10: So even partial batch preparation can be quite valuable.
14: There are some things that are really time-saving if you use your freezer well.
10: And speaking of your freezer, you're going to need a bit of space in there.
5: Luckily, we do have a big chest freezer.
15: I get sick of food fairly easily, so I have to make sure I've got enough freezer space.
10: But hang on, I hear you say. Hang on, what if you, like me, and plenty of other people, don't have a chest freezer? Well, this is what Natalie means by using your freezer well.
14: Having your freezer rotating with food all the time.
10: The FIFO system, first in, first out, is a good way to go. And of course, you need to know how old things are.
14: Date what you can.
10: And if your freezer space is at a premium, then think about putting food in plastic bags that you can stack or containers.
14: Well, I'm all about recycling, so my freezer is full of ice cream containers.
10: So is mine. But in my case, they still actually have ice cream in them.
14: And takeaway containers, which are great.
10: Just make sure the containers and the bags can be properly sealed.
14: You can get freezer burn, you can get food contaminations, so try to avoid that.
10: Well-sealed containers also mean that the strong odour of one food won't taint a different meal. And another important point.
14: Eat once, don't refreeze anything that you've already frozen.
10: So to avoid wasting defrosted food, only freeze it in the portion sizes you know you'll eat.
14: And so our portions are two chicken drums. These ones are going to be frozen as well.
10: Incidentally, when you're foraging in a freezer, it helps if you know your way around.
14: Having drawers that pull out to you as well, so you can actually get to the back of the freezer, you can see what's going on. And this is an upright freezer.
10: And Natalie has it very well organised. But you know, sometimes a large freezer can feel like a place where our food simply goes to die. So make sure you know where everything is so that valuable food you've paid for doesn't get wasted. The other option is to leave it in the fridge and eat it over a series of days with a few variations to keep things interesting.
14: Defrosting a whole chicken, then the next day you've got some chicken left over, make a stir fry with the frozen veg. The third night, keep the bones and you can make a soup with that.
10: But if the leftovers are staying in the fridge, it's important to have a plan of what you're eating in what order.
14: Organisation, it's knowing what your next meal is going to be.
10: And of course, families are busy. Not everyone eats at the same time.
14: For my hubby, it's good to have something prepared sitting in the fridge.
10: And ideally somewhere prominent.
14: It's got to be at eye height level. If you can't see it, it's not there.
10: Moving on to tip three now, it's all about the time factor, which, as we've learned, is important to many of us.
12: I don't have time to cook, it's so much more cost effective as well.
13: I'll cook enough for 3 days, so I know I can finish work and not have to cook.
10: But in order to gain that time, first you've got to find time to do the cooking. A lot of batch cooks work with 10-minute chunks of time, so you might use that to plan your meals during your lunch break. and then fit small bits of food prep into your day.
14: Get home, see if you've got enough time that you can chop up your veg.
10: Or into the night.
14: This is my lasagna. I made that last night, ready to cook for this morning.
10: You've also got to get yourself in the mood. You know, that veggie prepping mood.
14: Wow, I think you need to be in a really good headspace. You need to know that the kids are all under control and that you've got a couple of hours to yourself to be able to do this.
10: When her children were young, Natalie had a routine.
14: My kids were off to kōhanga, I'd come home, I'd do it usually on a Monday. For some people, it's whenever you get paid, but living week to week was about just time management.
10: For young families, online shopping is a good way to go because sometimes just fitting in a supermarket trip is a struggle.
14: Because you've got three kids in tow and they might not be happy, and then that makes you anxious.
10: These days, Natalie has batch cooking down to an art. And the proof is, well, not in the pudding in this case, but in her lasagna.
14: That's a kg of mince plus your cheese and stuff like that. But that's going to make eight meals. All up, you really are cooking just like once a week, really, aren't you? Once a week, absolutely. Love it. What's not to love?
10: Because now you've got to the fun bit. You've actually saved some time.
14: Oh, it's a big win, yeah.
10: Especially for young families.
14: If they can get that couple of hours to prep meals like this, then they've got plenty of time to think about dealing with the kids and the homework and the bathing.
10: And for everyone else, batch cooking might give you valuable time to work another shift or do whatever you feel like.
12: Work, study, and just seeing your friends.
5: It's just good to spend more time with the family instead of having to cook every night.
12: Just maintaining the mental well-being.
15: For me, it's time with family and friends, so if we can throw something in the microwave, then we get that time back.
10: So, time for a recap. Think about the gear you'll need. Some appliances can save on power, and a crock pot is a good option for the kind of meals that suit batch cooking. Start small, cooking one meal that you can eat three times, and work your way up to bigger batches. Prepare fridge and freezer space first. If you're keeping meals in the fridge, plan when they're going to be eaten. And if they're in the freezer, make sure they're in well-sealed and labelled containers or bags, and in the right portion size. However much you're cooking, you do need to block out some time. The good news is that a bit of organisation now will pay off big time later on and free you up for more work, family time, or whatever you choose. Next time on Thrift, how is the cost of living trickling down to younger family members? We'll get thrifty tips from some intermediate students. Many thanks to my guest in the SEP, Natalie Wiki, manager of Supergrand's Superskills Ōtautahi. If you've got a tip to share, you can email me at thrift@rnz.co.nz. Thanks for joining us. Ka kite.
1: Kia ora, and thanks to the team from Thrift. It's Tuesday afternoon here on Afternoons. sort of makes sense, doesn't it? And we're doing You're the Judge. It's your chance to chime in on somebody else's dilemma. And today's letter comes from Simone. Listen up. Hi, Jesse. I live by myself. And one of my greatest pleasures is mowing my lawn and the berm. My home is in a cul-de-sac. And generally, the neighbours are quite lovely, so lovely, in fact, that one neighbour keeps mowing my berm and my small front lawn for me. I've explained to him that I like doing it and would prefer he left it for me, but he hasn't paid any notice. My friends tell me I should just let him do it because it isn't worth falling out with your neighbours, but it's my house and my lawn and I really enjoy mowing it. And I'm way better at it, brackets, I do much better edges for a start, close brackets. I'd really like your advice, please, from Simone. So Afternooners, what do you think? Would love your thoughts. Should Simone let her neighbour mow her lawn, or is she right to stand her ground? Text She's Right to 2101 or She's Wrong to 2101. We will count up the votes. We want to know why you think the way you do. She's Right or She's Wrong to 2101. We'll update you on the responses after 2, and then we'll have a result for you after 3 o'clock. Meryl Minutes is on the way. We're heading to Taranaki.
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3: RNZ News at 2 o'clock. Kia ora, good afternoon. I'm Angie Skerritt. National's Erica Stanford has had words with her department staff after they turned up to rubberneck at the Prime Minister's press conference last week. Christopher Luxon gathered media in the Beehive Theatreette last Wednesday, shortly after winning a second leadership vote in 4 months, where Stanford's staff were spotted. It prompted speculation Ms. Stanford had been gunning for the leadership.
16: I was informed yesterday, actually, that some of my departmental staff, so not my political staff, came down to get lunch and had a nosy in. They should not have done that, but that was unfortunate.
3: Erica Stanford reaffirmed her support for the Prime Minister and stressed she isn't interested in the leadership. The Serious Fraud Office has accused a former council manager and two associates of defrauding two councils out of $12 million. The office says it has filed charges against three people, accusing them of deceiving Auckland Council and Kapiti Coast District Council into giving work at an engineering firm they controlled. The three people who have interim name suppression face two charges each of obtaining by deception. They appeared in the Porirua District Court today, pleading not guilty. The SFO claims the engineering firm got $1.7 million from Auckland Council between 2011 and 2015 and $10.5 million from Kapiti between 2015 and 2024. Philip Falkinghorne's sister has described what she saw entering his Remuera home on the day Pauline Hannah was found dead. Dr. Falkinghorne was acquitted of murdering Ms. Hannah in 2024. He earlier told the coroner at the inquest into his wife's death that he called his sister Ruth Hughes after he called 111 to report Ms. Hannah's death. She lived nearby and was at his house before emergency responders arrived. Giving evidence for the first time while under oath, Ms. Hughes says she found her brother wailing and cradling his wife on the floor. She says she also rang 111 to help direct emergency services to the home. The Aged Care Association is pleased that a report has found the cheapest option for improving the sector is a full system reset. The 186-page report unveiled yesterday makes 40 recommendations, saying the status quo or simply increasing funding and beds would cost more than an overhaul. The Aged Care Association Chief Executive Tracy Martin is pleased the government has moved from looking at the problem to looking at solutions.
17: Do nothing but pump more money into it isn't going to work, right? Because the system itself is fragmented and disconnected. And it's not just money that is sometimes falling through those cracks, it's human beings.
3: Tracy Martin says these citizens have paid tax all their lives, and the reality of the ageing population is that any option will cost more. A Far North family is demanding answers after one of its prized breeding bulls was found shot and slaughtered on their Ngātaki farm. The animal, worth upwards of $10,000, was discovered dead last week. Police say they have no positive lines of inquiry and their investigation has now been closed. However, owner Ethan Gibbons says a similar incident has happened on the family farm before and he fears it will happen again. World football's governing body FIFA has sacked its chief operating officer, who was one of the strongest critics of its president Gianni Infantino. Last month, Kevin Lamour said plans to sell parts of the World Cup and other tournaments to private investors deceived staff. BBC sports editor Dan Rowan reports.
18: Kevin Lamour predicted that breaking ranks could result in his departure, adding that he had a duty of loyalty to his employer, but also to certain values. If that means I lose my job, then so be it, he wrote. At least I'll sleep well tonight. In a statement, FIFA would only confirm that Mr. Lamour had left, with staff told that the two parties had agreed to part ways after careful consideration. Earlier this month, Gianni Infantino received the backing of senior FIFA executives in a meeting in Morocco, but BBC Sport was told Mr. Lamour was not invited.
3: And motorists should expect delays on State Highway 16 in central Auckland this afternoon after a vehicle hit the median barrier near the St Luke's off-ramp. Police say no one has been injured. A northbound lane is currently blocked and traffic is building. Motorists are advised to either avoid the area or take an alternative route. And that's the news.
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20: The last one gave us some of the highest temperatures we've had of the year so far, at around 38 degrees as well.
19: And I talked with the Kiwi brothers whose hunt for Pokemon is about to take them all the way to the World Champs in San Francisco.
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3: The short forecast updated just a short time ago from the Met Service. Until midnight tomorrow, Wednesday, Fort Northland, showers clearing to fine this afternoon. For Auckland to North Taranaki, also Coromandel, Bay of Plenty, Taupo and Taumarunui, fine with frosts developing overnight. The Gisborne to Wairarapa, including Wellington, showers some heavy with possible hail about coastal Gisborne and Mahia tonight and before dawn tomorrow. Showers becoming isolated later tomorrow. For South Taranaki and Taihape to Kapiti, partly cloudy, isolated showers becoming confined to South Taranaki tomorrow. Snow may affect the desert road tonight. For Nelson and Bola to Westlands, fine with possible morning frosts. For Marlborough and Canterbury, showers about Banks Peninsula, partly cloudy elsewhere with isolated showers, mainly north of Ashburton, showers clearing everywhere tomorrow. For Otago, Southland and Fiordland, partly cloudy, isolated showers clearing for Otago tomorrow morning. And for the Chatham Islands, showers some heavy, possible hail, clearing to fine weather tomorrow, cloud increasing tomorrow evening. RNZ National, it's now 7 minutes past two.
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arguably their most famous song, I'm going to say. There is a Daft Punk tribute show coming to Auckland. Looks like quite a good one. They've been travelling around the world. They're coming to Double Whammy in October. The good thing about being a Daft Punk tribute band is you don't need to look anything like the original members of Daft Punk because you're wearing helmets. I've seen some footage of these guys, Damien, Andres and Matt Campbell, a couple of Aussie DJs. They've been right around the world and they're doing the Digital Love World Tour, a full throttle celebration of Daft Punk, Double Whammy on the 9th of October if you're interested. Anyone been trying to get Olivia Dean tickets? Anyone done so successfully? I've heard varying reports of success and ease in actually navigating that system. Let me know on 2101. This is Afternoons, where it's time for Merrill Minutes. We'll give you an update on You're the Judge in a moment, but each week we speak with the local mayor about some of the challenges they're facing and why they're in the job today.

0: out west we go to Manaia and then out to Opunaki Rahutu. So yeah, we're a district of many small towns with 7 free rural pools for people to swim in the summer and 7 district libraries. So yeah, we're a bit of all sorts here in South Taranaki.
1: 7 free rural pools.
0: Correct.
1: That's a bonus.
0: Yep, so our small towns all have pools and they are free. We have our aquatic centre in Hara, which you do have to pay to go to, but all the rest are free.
1: Yeah, that sounds pretty good. Now, what's the story with amalgamation? Is South Taranaki going to be around for much longer, or is it just going to be sort of Greater Taranaki?
0: No, I think I'm the sunset mayor, but not quite Greater Taranaki. We have agreed to try and amalgamate with Stratford, so we've sent that proposal off to the government, and we wait and see what happens, what they tell us next month.
1: Has Stratford got their own council?
0: Yes, so we've got 3 territorial councils in Taranaki, South Taranaki, Stratford and New Plymouth.
1: Okay, how come you didn't join up with New Plymouth?
0: Oh, it's really a rural and an urban divide, so people just wanted to stick to rural. So we've got some pretty strong communities of interest between us and Stratford, and then, of course, New Plymouth being the urban one. So our people in South Taranaki, with a survey we did, wanted to have 94% of them said they wanted to have a join up with Stratford and not to join with New Plymouth.
1: Right. Keep the townies on the other side of the Maunga, eh?
0: Absolutely.
1: So what's the goss around you? You've got a new recycling centre in Hawera. That's pretty big civic news, isn't it?
0: Hey, we're working on that, yeah, and we're great news last week. Our MP, Carl Bates, came to town and told us that he had $270,000 to put towards that. So we're looking forward to that. So it's actually a resource recovery centre. So instead of a lot of stuff going to landfill, we're going to give it a new life. Keep that circular economy going, Jesse.
1: Is that going to make a big difference?
0: Oh, look, everything helps. People are looking for something a bit cheaper, a bit different, and those people doing those small jobs, it's all good for that. And why cart it away to a landfill when it can be reused?
1: Tell me a bit about yourself. What's your background, Phil?
0: So I am an electrician by trade, although I don't do a lot of that now, but also a dairy farmer. And never on my bucket list or my thought was the fact that I'd ever be part of a council, let alone a mayor, but here I am. That's how life can go.
1: Yeah, well, how did that happen?
0: Well, I actually have to go back to one day I wasn't happy something was happening around our town of Hawera, so I rang the mayor, whom I knew reasonably well, and told him what I thought, and he said, well, you should be round the table helping. I said, no, I couldn't do that, but he didn't let go, and all the rest is history.
1: Do you remember
0: Thank you, Ross Dunlop.
1: Yeah, thanks, Ross Dunlop. Do you remember what that issue was?
0: Oh, it was to do with a medical centre in Hawera, yes.
1: Okay. You got that sorted, did you?
0: It was sorted before I did actually get there in the end, because it all happened quite quickly, but yep, it was all good in the end.
1: We were doing an interview earlier about rural crime. Is that something that you've brushed up against as a dairy farmer? Is it a problem in your part of the world?
0: We have at times. I did have some petrol taken a few years ago and decided that I didn't want them taking petrol, so used my electrical skills to have a buzzer go off in the bedroom if they turned up, and sure enough they did, and I called the police, and we had police from New Plymouth, Stratford and Hara turn up and caught a couple of people in a paddock trying to get away with 100 litres of my petrol.
1: Wow. That's very impressive you catch them, caught them.
0: Oh, it was great, yeah.
1: What did you?
0: It was great.
1: Because I was asking the Fed Farmers guy whether they're local, whether they're rural people doing these crimes or what. So, I mean, without defaming anyone, what did you discover about these guys? Were they local or were they just opportunists? Were they part of sort of an organised unit or what?
0: No, these guys were local, and I learned afterwards through a friend of a friend that one of them had actually milked macaws through a friend of his. And knew a little bit about the layout of the farm, so that was locals. But quite often we find these are opportunists from out of town.
1: Yeah. Your third term in office, so what are you most proud of having done?
0: Oh, look, I think just working with the community, we've done a lot of great things here. I guess our biggie was Te Rā

0: Manuia Ruputahanga, which is our new library cultural centre eyesight that was opened coming up 2 years ago. And so that's been fantastic for us. And the best part of that is that that $20 million project had no effect on rates. So we were able to get 37% of outside funding. Some of it was shovel-ready money, some from TSB Trust, from Toy Foundation, oil and gas industry, and then the rest is paid for the long-term loan through our long-term investment fund. So I guess that has to be my biggie.
1: Hey, yeah, that's fantastic, by the way. And did it take a bit of practice to have that one roll off the tongue, Te Ramanui o Ruaputahanga?
0: Yes. Well, you did well, Jesse.
1: Well, I'm reading it in front of me, but you've got to do it off the top of your head, don't you?
0: Yeah, absolutely.
1: Okay. Well, I've got a question I ask all the mayors here. What is your party trick?
0: Well, actually, I think you've almost busted my party trick, and that is to be able to pronounce some of these tricky names in Te Reo, and to be able to roll them off the tongue. So, yeah, I'm quite proud of myself when I can do it, but unfortunately I'm not always proud of myself.
1: Okay, good. Well, are you going to give that recycling centre a long and complex Te Reo name, do you think, or is it just going to be, the Resource Recovery Centre?
0: Well, we haven't quite got to that at this stage, but I certainly hope it does have something that tells people what it's about.
1: Yeah, it's
0: because I think that's always important.
1: Gee, you've got a proud local Māori heritage, though. You mentioned Pātia. Poi'e must be a pretty special song for your part of the world.
0: Oh, absolutely, yep. That was such a wonderful thing for South Taranaki. It really got put on the map. So Delvanius Prime did a fantastic job bringing Pāti and Māori Club together with that and convincing them, because a lot of the elders at the time, we couldn't possibly take that sort of Te Reo and bring it to a song, but he certainly did, and that is world famous.
1: Yeah, and hey, the songs that came about, because I think they lost their either their freezing works or their dairy
0: their milk freezing works
1: factory.
0: Yes.
1: Yeah. How's things in Pātia at the moment? Has there been a bit of economic revival, or are they still battling?
0: Oh, they certainly did battle for a while, but things are a lot better there now. And it's a great thriving community. People just love living there. As I say, it's had its struggles, but no, Pātia is doing well. It was a hell of a shock when that works closed, because that was a huge pay packet that was pulled out of that town.
1: Well, you're in your third term. How many more you got in front of you, Phil?
0: Oh, I don't know. There's big changes ahead. What I do know is that I will never be the mayor of South Taranaki again, because we won't have South Taranaki again. So, there's some big decisions to be made on that one, Jesse.
1: Okay. Good to talk to you. Sounds like you've done some great work in the job anyway, and enjoy the rest of your term. Thanks for spending some time with us today.
0: Hey, thanks very much for having me on, Jesse. Really appreciate it.
1: Haven't heard that term before. Sunset Mayor Phil Nixon from South Taranaki. It's our Mayoral Minutes. We do it each Tuesday. Thanks for your messages. I asked if anyone's been trying to buy Olivia Dean tickets. My daughter's stepdad bought a couple for her. He said it was the most shambolic ticket buying experience he's ever experienced. Queue crashes, payment not showing, but going through, etc. Anyway, my daughter is very happy, says Willie in Mount Maunganui. Good on you, Willie. Let's go to You're the Judge. We do it each Tuesday. Read your letter, then get your thoughts. I live by myself, and one of my greatest pleasures is mowing my lawn and the boom too. My home is in a cul-de-sac, and generally the neighbours are all quite lovely, but one of the neighbours keeps mowing my berm and small front lawn for me. I've explained to him that I like doing it and would prefer he left it for me, but he hasn't paid any notice. That was Simon in a letter I read out about 20 minutes ago. I asked you, should she let her neighbour mow her lawn? Is she right to stand her ground? Is she right or is she wrong? She's right, says one person on text. Take some baking over and say thanks for doing it, but I'm now doing it again as I miss it. This is a nice thought, actually. Someone else suggested the same thing, taking some flowers over. So he was, I guess, to reassure him that she wasn't being nasty. I bet the helpful neighbour is a middle-aged male who thinks he's doing a woman a favour, arrogant and misogynistic, says Ian from Herne Bay. Get revenge, mow his perm, says someone else. She's right. That's good. Thank you. On the he's right side, be grateful and graciously accept there are worse problems in life than somebody mowing your lawn. She's wrong. He's just trying to be kind and helpful by doing the berm, says somebody else on 2101. And a couple of you getting in touch to say, please tell him to come and do my lawn as well. Keep them coming on 2101. We'll total them up and give you the final result just after three today. She's right or she's wrong to 2101. Let's talk books now with our regular book critic, Anna Rankin. She hasn't been too regular recently, Anna. We've been missing you. How are you? Oh, have we got Anna there? I have been so looking forward to chatting to her. Well, she's going to be reviewing You Won't Get Free of It, Stories of Mothers and Daughters, Unforgiving Years, and Cluj, which is a new one by Pip Adam. We've got her now. Hello, Anna.
2: Jesse.
1: Great to hear your voice, friend.
2: Yeah, nice to be missed and nice to be back.
1: Yeah, and you've got three books to talk to us about. So should we start with Rachel Aviv? She's a journalist from The New Yorker, and this is You Won't Get Free of It, Stories of Mothers and Daughters.
2: She is one of my favorite journalists, and I actually reviewed this book for the listener, but I'm still thinking about it, and I wanted to read it again immediately, and I thought maybe your listeners would be interested, because she is one of, in my view, the most important long-form feature writers working today and has been referred to as heir to Janet Malcolm. She's not only
1: high praise indeed.
2: Journalist, I know, yeah. Big shoes to fill, which I think she does. She's not only an amazing journalist, but she is a beautiful prose stylist. And this is her second book. It's a collection of seven reported essays, six of which were originally reported for The New Yorker, where, as you know, she's a staff writer. And her stories tend to investigate mental illness, criminal justice system, and medical ethics. And in everything that she writes, she brings this very penetrating kind of psychoanalytic approach to it. So as I said, that these are seven stories. And what she did, she was reading back on one of her stories and found that she had neglected the perspective of the mother on one of them. And she only realized this after she became a mother herself, and that she had been kind of unconsciously privileging the view of the daughter. And she was so disturbed by some of the things that she found. She found, you know, reading through her transcription notes, that she hadn't asked follow-up questions to quite important situations that as a mother she would have. So she's kind of gone back and rewritten some of these stories, which is a really interesting thing for a journalist to do. Obviously not
1: quite
2: commonly
1: courageous
2: done.
1: Too.
2: I think it's really brave to basically admit your own failings and to see writing as this process that's constantly under negotiation rather than...
1: Yes, because my policy, Anna, if I make a mistake, is to not mention it and hope no one notices.
2: Well, I guess we've all got something to learn.
1: Yes, so what are the results?
2: So... seven stories, and they are fascinating. One is about a woman who experiences a psychotic break and abandons psychiatric care for a farmhouse. Another is about a woman's search for her daughter who experiences these very harrowing fugue states. Another is about a really famous psychologist who was, in fact, she worked on the Harvey Weinstein case in his defense, and her own complicated relationship with her mother. And another follows the migrant experience of a mother who departs her homeland and her eight daughters to take care of someone else's daughters. But the titular story, so the story that the book takes its title from, is about the Nobel Prize winning short story author Alice Munro and her cover-up of her daughter's abuse by her stepfather, which Munro kind of defended and worse, used for material in her fiction and who she stayed with. And this surfaced after her death and has kind of changed perception of Munro and obviously caused like a lot of distress and kind of rethinking of her legacy.
1: Is Munro, is that color purple?
2: No, that's Alice Walker. Ah. Alice Munro, she, lots of short story collections. There's a famous one called The Lives of Girls and Women. And yeah, I mean, she's kind of Canada's most beloved author. So when this came out, I think Aviv had come across a story in the Toronto Star and was really disturbed by it. And then from it pulled this extremely long feature that obviously ricocheted across the literary world as well as Canada. And it was just a really sad story and really complicated, like really complicated stories about people's psychology and psychological disturbances. And she does it with a lot of compassion as well. She's not going in to kind of judge these women for things that they've done. She's just really interested in what leads us to make decisions that we do and the psychological machinations going on.
1: Thank you. Great recommendation. Sounds definitely worth a look. Anna Rankin is our book critic, and that was called You Won't Get Free of It, Stories of Mothers and Daughters. Can we do Pip Adam next, just in case we run low of time? Former book critic herself. It's called Clues, and this is the new one from her, Wellington writer.
2: Yes, so this is her fifth novel, and it is strange, dazzling, truly original. Philip Matthews described it in Newsroom as a political, experimental science fiction novel, which I think is perfect. Pip is amazing, as we know. And the novel begins with this disembodied, omnipresent AI recounting its own story through the format of a stand-up comedy special, which sounds really complicated. And kind of is, but in a way that is extremely intriguing. The story relies on footage like phone surveillance footage, other material to depict the story of this tech company run by a figure known only as he, him, in all caps, who's a kind of stand-in for figures like Sam Altman and Musk and Thiel and so on. Right. And the company is developing an AI system called Gene, who is this awful creature that speaks in the language pulled from LLMs. And I don't know how much more I want to say, because the novel isn't it's not plot driven, but it's rather a portrait of this kind of strange, surreal time that we're living through, where our consciousness and our language and our workplaces and the nature of work itself are all being radically reformed and decimated. And it's really funny and bizarre and profound, and there's nothing like it. And she describes in her afterword as it being the only available response to the times that we're living in, and as a kind of sustained scream. And the prose is kind of, it's very managerial. It's like a managerial speech fused with the sort of obsequious LLM parlance. And you know, it's the way that it's written is, it's almost like reading a transcript. It takes some while to get into the rhythm.
1: To get your eye on, yeah.
2: It becomes a kind of novel in verse. And she is really influenced by Samuel Beckett, who did that. And also Kafka, who you can really see in the book through this kind of absurdity.
1: Gosh, I love the ambition.
2: It's so ambitious. She's so ambitious. I'm so impressed. And it really is about the dematerialization of labor. But curiously, it had this sort of cognitive trick with me where instead I just thought so much about the very material nature of work and of labor, because she writes in this way that's, she describes everything in this very meticulous detail in the way that you would communicate how to box up a package or something. Very good.
1: Thank you. That's new from Pip Adam, and I'm sure will be among the names at next year's Book Awards too. She's a much accoladed and admired writer, Pip Adam, and Kluge, Kluge. Could you give me 2 minutes on Unforgiving Years by Victor Serge?
2: Yes. 2 minutes is going to be so hard. It is such a sweeping novel. I was completely captivated by it. Written in the 1940s, published in 1971, then again in English in 2008. It can't be separated from the life of the author, who was born into a anti-Tsarist family of exiles, intellectuals. He was a young anarchist and was sentenced to 5 years in a French penitentiary, expelled to Spain, participated in a political uprising before leaving for Russia for the revolution. He joined the Bolsheviks, worked in the press services for Communist International. He became an outspoken critic of Stalin and was expelled from the party and jailed in 1928. I'm saying all this because the book is a novel, but it really is a kind of four-part testament to his life and to the era of Stalinism in World War I. And it is amazing. Like, it really is so absorbing, the way that he captures the paranoia of the time, because the author and the kind of character named Dee in the book, he is basically, when he defects, the author himself is, he moved to Leningrad, he publishes three novels, which he calls Bound for the Desk Drawer, but are published after his death. He's arrested again in Russia, he gets deported to Central Asia. He eventually ends up in Mexico, and the book takes place in Paris and Germany, and it ends in Mexico. And it is just such an amazing, absorbing, claustrophobic book that I've never read anything that so adequately captures what it would be like to be on the run after your idealism being shattered and living, you know, with your kind of turning your head again behind your shoulder wherever you go. I just found it so absorbing.
1: Yeah, is it a well-known book, Anna, or is it deep from the corner of the Rankin bookshelf?
2: Well, it's published by New York Review of Books, so I think that makes it, well, no, but I guess Victor Surge is known maybe with kind of people that like reading left-wing novels, I would think, or people interested in communist writing, the communist era. So I don't know. It's hard to say. I've read a few reviews of it, and I think that it definitely does have readers, but I really think that it is so worth reading. It's just this amazing reckoning with the wreckage of the 20th century and revolutionary hope, and beautiful.
1: Thank you, Anna. Great to talk to you. That final book, Unforgiving Years, by Victor Surge. Shortly, we're going to talk about and listen to the beautiful music of film composer Alexandra Despla, with Claire Cohen. Let's go to the headlines now, though.
3: Thanks, Jesse. The Green Party is blaming the way legislation was passed under urgency last year for an error that saw thousands of people missing out on their winter energy payments. Three people have appeared in court accused of deceiving Auckland Council and Kapiti Coast District Council out of $12 million through an engineering firm. Moscow has accused the UK of deliberately opting for an escalation of the Ukraine crisis after British-made drones were used in strikes on targets in Russia. And a previously unnamed Fiordland mountain will now be known as Mount Kirk in honour of former Prime Minister Norman Kirk's role in preserving the natural levels of the lakes. That's RNZ Headlines. Our next bulletin is at 3 o'clock.
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1: Time for our Tuesday music feature, where we take a deep dive into an artist, album or genre. And occasionally in this slot, we've featured film composers. We've previously covered the likes of John Williams, Ennio Morricone. Well, today we are putting the spotlight on a contemporary film composer, Alexandra Despla, the French composer with a name that is quite hard for me to say, and you'll hear me struggle every time I attempt it, has become one of the most prolific in Hollywood. He's consistently worked with some of the most highly regarded filmmakers in the world and won two Academy Awards in the process. And to take us through the sounds of Alexandra Despla, oh my gosh, it's going to be a long half hour, I'm joined by award-winning composer for screen, Claire Cowan. Kia ora, Claire.
8: Kia ora, Jesse.
1: Nice to see you.
8: Me too.
1: He's not a household name, but he's nonetheless quite an important modern film composer.
8: Yeah, and probably one of the busiest in Hollywood. I mean, he has composed probably 100 films that we probably know the names of, and probably more that we don't, because he was very busy scoring independent French cinema before he moved to Hollywood.
1: It's funny how they become, now this is sounds like derogatory flavour of the month, but if you get known in Hollywood, you get used over and over and over again, right? You think of someone like John Williams, who, you know, Star Wars and Indiana Jones and E.T., and I could name 10 of them. It's like when you're hot, you're hot.
8: Yeah, exactly. And I think, you know, apart from him being an amazing musician, I think the relationships that he developed with directors are just as important, because when you're working on a film, the communication that you have with the director is like, you know, if you have a good time working together, you're going to get asked back. So I think he must be very good at that as well as actually writing the score.
1: Are they different skills, being a great composer and being a great film composer?
8: Yeah, completely different, but I think he can be both. And I think he definitely comes from that camp of, you know, he's a sort of musician's composer rather than pure film.
1: Yeah?
8: Yeah.
1: And he has a romantic partner and creative partner in Dominique. What role does she play?
8: Well, I found this interesting as I was looking into his personal life, that she is credited as score producer on many of his biggest releases. So isn't that a cool thing that they get to work together in their personal life and professional life?
1: Yeah.
8: You can just imagine the interesting pillow talk conversations.
1: Or maybe they don't talk about music at all.
8: Maybe, but you know, like the sort of job of being a film composer at that level and as busy as he is, he's probably just, you know, work all the time.
1: Yeah.
8: Yeah.
1: What did you mean when you said he was a musician's composer?
8: Well, there's this great quote that he has of, paraphrasing, but I don't want to stand in front of the London Symphony Orchestra and I don't want them to laugh at me. So he composes with that kind of image in mind, that he's standing in front of the orchestra already and presenting them with music. And musicians can be the harshest of critics rather than, you know, your general kind of film audience.
1: Does he have a signature sound?
8: I think so. To me, like, he tends to focus on groups of instruments like the woodwinds. He's a flute player and a trumpet player. So you hear a lot of flute in his scores. Also, he likes to double this with the harp and the celeste. Lots of kind of bell-like sounds and plucked sounds.
1: Lovely. Should we listen to something here? You've got a prologue from Jonathan Glazer's Birth. This is, I think, maybe the first of Desplat that you heard.
8: Yes, I was 20 when I heard this score, and it was one of the scores that sort of propelled him into being one of the lead Hollywood composers, and it's just gorgeous.
1: Let's take a listen.

0: gosh, that is beautiful music. It's lovely just to listen to. And no doubt even more impactful when you've got visuals to accompany it.
1: Yes, exactly.
0: That's from the film Birth. It's a Nicole Kidman film about a woman who believes her dead husband has been reincarnated as a child. Love those deep strings at the beginning there as
1: Yeah, the scene is quite amazing because it's called Prologue and it is sort of like a operatic prologue. I think the whole approach to his score for Birth is much like an opera, and there's actually a scene where there's a Wagnerian opera happening, and the film's very famous for this 2-minute close-up on Nicole Kidman's face during which the opera, the Die Valkyrie prologue is played.
0: Incredible.
1: in the theatre. So what's happening during that prologue is there's absolutely no other sound in the film. There's no birds, there's no traffic, it's just complete music, which hardly ever happens in film. So it's just the focus
0: on... real foreground.
1: Yeah, exactly. And then, so not really a spoiler because it happens 2 minutes into the film. The character we're watching on this tracking shot, he's jogging in the snow in Central Park. And he's going through all these little tunnels. And at the end of 2 minutes, the sounds of the snow and, you know, the other kind of sounds in the world start to trickle in when he drops dead. So it's a really cool moment for the composer to be so foreground and to really lead us into this amazing story of life and death.
0: Is it distracting for you as a film composer yourself watching films? It must be hard not to focus on the music.
1: I mean, I love it. I enjoy it at the same time as being aware of it, and I'm more aware when it's either really good or really bad.
0: I'm talking to Claire Cowan, who's an award-winning composer herself and taking us through the music of Alexandre Desplat, who's a composer in Hollywood, done all sorts of things, including The Shape of Water. So this is a film about a fantastical creature, and how did the composer go about finding some music to fit with it?
1: Well, so this is Guillermo del Toro's dark fairy tale, and it's basically kind of a reverse Little Mermaid kind of tale, where the Little Mermaid is basically this merman who is being experimented upon in this lab, and he's very much sort of a monster villain character to most of the characters in the film, apart from this one character who falls in love with him. And so what Alexandre did was play the monster as a love interest and made the whole film quite nostalgic with its sort of old-time cinematic approach. And so, yeah, what another composer may have gone in one direction and made the monster quite, like, ugly and scary with the music, he's kind of made it endearing, and that strengthens the relationship between the two sort of romantic leads.
0: Let's take a listen, The Shape of Water.

0: It's the beautiful score to the Shape of Water. That whistling's quite distinctive, isn't it?
1: Yeah, I really love how he creates that sort of watery texture by this vibrato-y whistle, but he's layering it with like a bowed vibraphone, and a vibraphone has these rotators underneath its resonant resonators, what we call resonators, which gives it a sort of vibrato of itself. And so when you mix that with the whistling and then layer some flutes to sort of smooth out that sound, you get this really watery, beautiful, ripply kind of effect, which is genius.
0: So, but he can do all sorts. As you said, he's scored dozens of films. We've heard some pretty kind of lush, emotive stuff so far, but then he's asked to do Fantastic Mr. Fox, which is a very whimsical story, as I recall.
1: Yeah.
0: It's a Wes Anderson film, very stylized. And how did he approach that?
1: So this was the first film that he worked on of Wes Anderson's. And this was the beginning of their really long working relationship. So obviously it went well. And they decided together that they wouldn't have any bowed strings in the score. And I think, you know, that's... The string section is the biggest section in the orchestra and the one that's the most used in a cinematic,
0: It's just a shorthand for emotion, isn't it?
1: Yeah, it's kind of that easy button that you can push. You bring in the strings, that's the heart, you know, of the film. But taking away that, you've got to be a bit more inventive. And in this world of talking animals and, you know, underground burrows and the sort of... cuteness and quirkiness of the story and the characters, I think it really works to rely more on like plucked strings. He does a lot of that, and also using winds and brass. And it also gives it quite a, the score's quite Americana.
0: Yeah.
1: So, yeah.
0: I really enjoyed this film. Looking forward to hearing this again. This is one piece of music from the score by Alexandra Desplat. It's called Mr. Fox in the Fields.

0: Mr. Fox in the Fields from the fantastic Mr. Fox. This is our Tuesday music feature, and we're talking about one composer in particular today. Some interesting instruments to pick out there, Claire, maybe a xylophone in there, and was there some banjo?
1: Yes, it starts off with a banjo.
0: Not a standard orchestral instrument, probably.
1: Definitely not, but it does help give that sort of Americana flavour.
0: Yeah.
1: There was definitely a bowed string in there.
0: I thought so too.
1: Yeah,
0: it's like you're cheating,
1: cello.
0: Mate.
1: I was like, maybe not, maybe. Maybe the rule was just to not use a whole string section.
0: Maybe, yeah.
1: Yeah, but yeah, that's definitely a cello.
0: Definitely, but definitely different.
1: Sneaky
0: to,
1: little cello.
0: What you might expect. And of course, you know, putting those sort of restrictions on yourself can inspire a lot of creativity too. You've actually got another one from Fantastic Mr. Fox.
1: Yeah, since that was so short.
0: Yeah. And what are we listening for in this one?
1: Okay, so this is called Just Another Dead Rat in a Garbage Pail. And I think the full title for that is Outside a Chinese Restaurant. So that might give you some context for the sounds that you hear. It's got a sort of kung fu vibe.
0: Okay, let's listen.

0: What a lovely piece of music. It's hasn't got a lovely title. It's called Just Another Dead Rat in a Garbage Pail. It's from Fantastic Mr. Fox. And Alexandre de Desplat is the subject of our Tuesday music feature today. A film composer who has done all sorts. Gosh, what a creative brain. Interesting in that one to hear instruments being used maybe in unfamiliar ways. He's really making the flute players go for it.
1: That sort of technique is used a lot in jazz, but it's called overblowing. Mm. So they just kind of put way too much air than is needed and you get that sort of really jazzy sound.
0: Yeah. And then there was at one point I thought I heard almost like a stringed instrument being tuned. Like down, down, down, down, down, down, yeah.
1: I think that's just a banjo, just sort of glissandoing up on the string. Also use like a jaws harp, which is a sort of metal plate that you hold in your mouth and then flick this little rod and it vibrates and you make this sort of boing sound with your cheeks. It sort of resonates around your mouth.
0: I actually thought of Morricone a bit during that piece. I don't know if that's an intentional reference or not, but you certainly get some of that Western feel, don't you?
1: Exactly.
0: Yeah. The whistling and maybe even the bell at the end there. Gosh, this is good fun. Okay, so to another film now. And your final track you're going to play for us is from Pinocchio. And this is actually a more recent score. Can you hear a progression in his sound over the years?
1: Well, I think he's developed his sound for particular directors, especially in the Wes Anderson world. I think you can't think of Wes Anderson movies without that sort of musical world accompanying it.
0: Yeah. Gosh, the directors must be grateful that he can, you know, realise their vision so beautifully.
1: Yeah, I think, you know, film music is kind of the most underrated. They call it like the most, you get the most bang for your buck, basically, because composers get like a certain percentage of a film budget, but then the value they bring is just so many times over what that budget is. So, you know, because it brings all of the emotion and the drama and the endearment to the characters and the audience's 100%. Connection to the story.
0: Yeah.
1: So, this beautiful track from Guillermo del Toro's Pinocchio. If you haven't watched the film, I'd highly recommend it. It's a dark Pinocchio, and it's all made without AI. It's all, you know, stop motion, hand done. Everything was made. All the sets were made by hand. There's no sort of, except for, like, the tiniest bit of, like, removing the strings, there's no sort of computer-generated stuff in it.
0: Is it animated or is it puppetry or what's the...
1: I believe it's all stop motion.
0: Stop motion.
1: Yeah,
0: okay.
1: So they made all different sized puppets and different scaled sets and everything. If you watch the movie, then definitely watch the behind the scenes as well.
0: Yeah.
1: Because it blows my mind.
0: And this composer, Alexandre Desplat, he imposed some restrictions on himself for Fantastic Mr. Fox. He said, I'm not going to use bowed strings, multiple bowed strings. So did he do anything similar for this movie?
1: Yes, so I think this is really cute. He decided to only use wooden instruments.
0: For Pinocchio.
1: For Pinocchio, because the whole world is about wood, right? He's a wooden boy.
0: What does that rule out exactly?
1: Well,
0: brass?
1: Yes, it rules out brass and potentially lots of percussion as well.
0: Yeah.
1: But I think he's one to sort of bend the rules. So when he says no metal, he still includes things like the flute because we call the wind section of the orchestra the woodwinds, yet most of the modern instruments in the woodwind section are not wood anymore.
0: No.
1: So, but originally they were. Yeah. So in the Baroque era, the flutes were made from wood and, you know, we've got clarinets that are still made from wood today but also include other materials. And so he's got the whole woodwind section to play with even though, you know, technically, there's lots of metal in there now.
0: Yeah.
1: But he can't not use the flute. It's his crutch. It's his own instrument. So I think, you know, he bends the rules a little bit. But it is still really cool to hear such a kind of wood-focused score, especially for Pinocchio.
0: Yeah.
1: And this is a song he's written as well. So he's not only a great film scorer, but he's able to write songs, and these lyrics were written by Guillermo as well. So this is pretty cool that they're collaborating so deeply that they've got, you know, the music and lyrics relationship going on as well.
0: Yeah, let's take a listen.

0: It's called Ciao Papa from Pinocchio, Guillermo del Toro's movie, and the subject of our Tuesday music feature is behind the music, Alexandra Despla. I've had Claire Cowan, an award-winning composer herself, in talking a bit about this music. It's been lovely having you. And what's next for you? What are you working on at the moment?
1: I'm working on preparations for a big album record with the NZSO. I'm doing my second ballet score, Cinderella.
0: Oh my gosh, tell me more about that.
1: I'm recording at the newly refurbished Wellington Town Hall, which will be open to the public in February. But before that, they need to test out this brand new recording studio that they've built underneath the Town Hall stage. And they wanted a project that could be of an epic scale so they can really test out all the bells and whistles. So they chose my Cinderella score, which is amazing for me because it's sort of a win-win situation. They get something to market the beautiful studios with, and I get reduced rates and all the facilities and the orchestra for a very reduced rate. So, yeah, that's my next project.
0: Oh, that's really neat. What was the occasion for you writing that score?
1: The Royal New Zealand Ballet commissioned it, in 2022.
0: Okay.
1: Yeah, so...
0: Is that common? They'll take on a classic like that and sort of start from scratch with the music?
1: Yes, because with ballet there being no like words to communicate the story, they like to choose a really common fairy tale or a story that everybody will know.
0: Yeah.
1: So you're not confused sitting there going, what's happening?
0: But you think you would know the music to Swan Lake, for example, but they also feel free sometimes to say, hey, we're going to do this a little differently. We're going to get a local composer and we're going to reimagine it.
1: Well, I haven't seen, a Swan Lake that's not Tchaikovsky, but I'm sure it exists.
0: Maybe.
1: Yes, yeah. But they tend to choose something that doesn't have like a very, very popular score already. Cinderella has a Prokofiev score normally, but we changed the story completely, so it really needed a new score.
0: Oh,
1: so
0: how cool.
1: Yeah.
0: And will normal people like me be able to hear the results of this recording session in the Town Hall?
1: Oh yes, I hope so. It's set to release pre-Christmas.
0: Well, drop me a note and come in and play some.
1: Oh, that'd be great.
0: Yeah. Neat to see you. Thank you.
1: Yeah, thanks for having me.
0: You're on Afternoons, and thanks for the messages I got during that feature, some private, some via our text machine, about how much people were enjoying it. Someone else wanted to know who I played just before 1:30, described him as a rough Bruce Springsteen sounding type. I know who you're talking about. It was Adam McGrath. And the good news is that he's going to be with us on Friday playing New Zealand Live. And lots of people getting in touch about You're the Judge, including some people getting pretty serious about this guy and his unwanted lawn mowing.
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3: RNZ News at 3 o'clock. Kia ora, good afternoon. I'm Angie Skerritt. Labour leader Chris Hipkins says the government needs to own up to a mistake that led to thousands of pensioners and veterans missing out on their winter energy payments. A bill was passed under urgency last year requiring beneficiaries to complete paperwork at least once a year to prove they're still eligible for various payments. That left thousands without their winter energy payments until Saturday. Mr. Hipkins says pushing legislation through urgency was the blunder.
4: You ram law changes through with no proper scrutiny, you're going to make mistakes. The government forced this through in a hurry and they made mistakes, and ultimately they need to accept responsibility for that.
3: Social Development Minister Louise Upston has apologised for the error, calling it unacceptable. The chairperson of a review group into the current aged care system says it is a train wreck waiting to happen. The group's report found the system is underfunded, overwhelmed and in need of change. Chairperson David Cunliffe says the report believes there is need for more capacity to care for older people at home, which is cheaper and leads to better health outcomes. Mr. Cunliffe says there's cross-party support for change and he believes there's a strong chance it will be implemented in future budgets. Kmart has been ordered to pay a Christchurch couple $15,000 to cover costs of removing asbestos-contaminated play sand from their home. In November last year, Kmart issued a recall notice for some coloured play sand products after testing detected asbestos, prompting many family homes, daycares and schools to undergo intense cleaning processes. Al Crisp says the contamination was limited to the backyard.
5: We had to dispose of a lot of items, toys, the twin sand pit. Those were parts of our claim, as well as our outdoor remediation costs and loss of amenity costs to our outdoor area, which we couldn't access for 67 days.
3: Kmart says they reacted quickly in recalling the product and assisted customers with refunds. A beloved Wellington teacher has died after being hit by a car in America. Gail Ives was hit by a car while out running in Los Angeles 2 weeks ago and died later from her injuries. She was in her 39th year of teaching in the health and PE department at Wellington Girls College. Her husband Richard described the college as her first home. The school says she was a much-loved teacher, colleague and friend who will be sorely missed. A Fiordland mountain has been officially named in honour of former Prime Minister Norman Kirk. The previously unnamed mountain near Lake Manapouri will now be known as Mount Kirk. The guardians of Lakes Manapouri and Te Anau submitted the name to the Geographic Board to mark his role in preserving the natural levels of the lakes. Plans to raise the levels for hydroelectric generation in the 1960s sparked public outcry. Norman Kirk agreed to preserve the natural levels and set up the Guardians. He served as Labour Prime Minister from 1972 until his death in office 2 years later at the age of 51. The Canadian government says it's making the largest clean energy investment in North American history, with plans to develop new wind and hydropower facilities. The project is expected to cost more than $84 billion. Canada's Prime Minister Mark Carney says the electricity generated would be enough to power the cities of Toronto, Montreal and Vancouver combined.
6: We're living in a time of great disruption. Every Canadian is feeling the economic impacts, and we're all experiencing the changing climate. Canadians won't simply endure these challenges. We will meet them with determined action.
3: Mark Carney says the project has been agreed with Quebec, Newfoundland, and Labrador. And a US study has found a 15% increase in traffic fatalities on the days major new music albums are released, compared with the days immediately before and after. More than 35,000 people die in car crashes in the US each year, about a tenth of them due to distracted driving. The Harvard study found that on average there were 139 vehicle fatalities on album release dates compared with 121 on non-release days. The number of deaths was larger for younger drivers. The study used data from streaming giant Spotify. And that's the news.
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3: A short forecast now for Met Service ahead of the mountains forecast to midnight tomorrow, Wednesday. For Northland, showers clearing to fine this afternoon. Auckland to North Taranaki, also Coromandel, Bay of Plenty, Taupo and Taumaranui, fine with frost developing overnight. For Gisborne to Wairarapa, including Wellington, showers some heavy with possible hail about coastal Gisborne and Maihia tonight and before dawn tomorrow. Showers becoming isolated later tomorrow. For South Taranaki and Taihape to Kapiti, partly cloudy isolated showers becoming confined to South Taranaki tomorrow. Snow may affect the desert road tonight. For Nelson and Buller to Westland, fine with possible morning frosts. For Marlborough and Canterbury, showers about Banks Peninsula. Partly cloudy elsewhere with isolated showers, mainly north of Ashburton. Showers clearing everywhere tomorrow. Otago, Southland and Fiordland, partly cloudy. Isolated showers clearing in Otago tomorrow morning. And for the Chatham Islands, showers some heavy with possible hail clearing to fine weather tomorrow. Cloud increasing tomorrow evening. Now to the Met Service forecast for the mountains. Up until midnight tomorrow, Wednesday, for the North Island, Raukumara to Ruahine ranges, including Tongariro National Park, cloudy periods, a few showers becoming more frequent and falling as snow this afternoon, then easing and becoming isolated tomorrow afternoon. Te Papakura o Taranaki, partly cloudy with the odd shower and snow flurries overnight. Tararua Range, mostly cloudy with snow showers easing tomorrow afternoon. Winds gale southerlies easing tomorrow afternoon. Freezing level about 1,100 metres. For the South Island's Kaikoura Ranges, showers developing this afternoon with snow to 1,000 metres, clearing tomorrow afternoon. Kahurangi and Paparoa National Parks, fine weather. For Nelson Lakes National Park to Arthur's Pass National Park, fine, with clouds developing this evening with the odd shower. Aoraki Mount Cook National Park to Fiordland National Park, fine, but cloudy periods with isolated showers in the south of Fiordland National Park. Winds strong to gale southerlies easing tomorrow afternoon. Freezing level of about 1,300 metres, lifting to about 2,200 metres tomorrow morning. RNZ National, it's now 8 minutes past 3.
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This is one of the many Green Day songs featuring in a new movie, newish movie called Nimrods. It's actually from the Green Day team. They're not in it, but it's inspired by their early touring years and follows coming of age road movie with some kids heading off to a Green Day concert, and features a lot of their songs. Screened for the first time a year ago, but has been missing in action. It's just opened a general release in the UK, but it only played a couple of times here in New Zealand, 11th and 14th of August, and I don't think it's playing again from what I can work out. Anyway, Green Day are back in the news because everyone's asking them, are you going to

0: Slots. Hi there, Elliot. How are you?
1: Hey, Jesse. I'm good.
0: You could do Tech Tuesday if you want. You're RNZ Operations Team Leader. We could just take questions about various elements of the RNZ sound engineering system and you could tell us the answers.
1: What microphone would you like to discuss today, Jesse?
0: I'd like to know why when my producer talks to me in my ear, I can't hear the guest. It's very confusing, but we can take that offline if you like.
1: Sure. Let's have a conversation on Teams about this rather than on air.
0: Yeah, if we can get that working. Well, kia ora, nice to have you on. You've been listening to a Willie Nelson podcast.
1: I have. It's a really cool podcast called One by Willie, which was suggested to me by our friend and colleague Nick Bollinger, so you don't just have to take my word for it. But
0: it's a great premise.
1: Yeah, it's fantastic. So a well-known Willie Nelson fan comes on, picks one Willie Nelson song, and discussion ensues, basically. Yeah, it's a really basic concept, but it's just so well done and so nicely put together. It's hosted by a guy called John Spong, who is a music writer and a senior editor at Texas Monthly, which is this amazing kind of literary magazine about Texas. But former guests include Taj Mahal, Bonnie Raitt, Emmylou Harris, Lucinda Williams, Nick Offerman, so many like amazingly well-known people. And they all have one thing in common, which is that they love Willie Nelson.
0: Yeah.
1: And they're more than happy to sit down and talk about it.
0: I totally get the appeal of that. Our listeners are sick of me talking about Neil Young, so I won't crank up that conversation again. But I could imagine hosting a podcast where a guest comes in and picks one Neil Young song. We just talk about it for 60 minutes and play the song.
1: Yeah.
0: Awesome idea.
1: Yeah, it's great, isn't it? It's really kind of, the song's just a starter point for broader conversations. Like, they get quite deep into Willie Nelson lore, what's affectionately called Willie World on the podcast. But, you know, they talk about people in Nelson's inner circle, like discussions about his sister, who's a big part of his band, various recording engineers that have worked with him, like musicians that he's worked with time and time again. Biographical info gets worked in there and kind of like tall tales from Nelson's storied history. But it's very detailed and there's a lot of stuff there, but if you're not a big Willie Nelson fan, it actually doesn't feel that exclusionary.
0: Like,
1: you don't feel like you're missing out on any part of it by not being a massive Nelson head.
0: What Willie Nelson song would you choose if you were a guest of it?
1: I actually don't know.
0: Maybe what about Tammy Nielsen, Beyond the Stars?
1: Well, Tammy Nielsen's Beyond the Stars, yeah, that is a good one. I might pick his version of Crazy, which was the song he wrote for Patsy Cline, which was her big hit. I mean, On the Road Again
0: is great. There's another one, what's Always On My Mind, he did a version of
1: Yeah, he did a really good version of Always On My Mind.
0: Yeah, not many songs done by both Willie Nelson and the Pet Shop Boys.
1: No, that's a small Venn diagram. But yeah, He's got so many great songs, and you know, he's not someone I've sat down and spent a lot of time listening to as a music fan, but this podcast really made me want to go out and buy some old Willie Nelson records and go home and sit down and listen to them.
0: Yeah.
1: It's great.
0: Oh, cool. And sort of a gentler, sometimes you feel like a gentler podcast, right?
1: You
0: do podcast after podcast and it's like global politics and culture wars and just give me two people talking about Willie.
1: Yeah, yep. And I think a good place to start is the Tammy Nielsen episode. So Tammy was a guest. And she picked a song called I Thought of You, Lord, to talk about. And, you know, Tammy Nelson, well known to our listeners, I'm sure. But she has a lot of great Willie Nelson stories and a lot of history with Willie Nelson as both a fan and as a musician. It's quite an emotional episode. Mm. Everyone bursts into tears at one point. Just through the sheer love of Willie Nelson. But it's, it was a really, really kind of warm and wholesome listen.
0: Thank you, Elliot Childs. Seven seasons of One by Willie, so plenty to get through.
1: Yeah.
0: And then Travelling Through by David Pryor.
1: Yes. So this is a travel podcast started by the founder of a boutique travel company called Pryor. And, you know, I'm not really a fan of podcasts that serve as kind of long-form commercials for companies that have started them.
0: Yeah.
1: And I thought I'd give this one a go because it's made by Pushkin, which is Malcolm Gladwell's company, who've, you know, made some really great

0: podcasts in the past. Like, they're responsible for Heavyweight at the moment. And so I thought, you know, let's give it a go.
1: You're excited?
0: I don't know if I was excited. I was interested.
1: You were open-minded.
0: I was open-minded. I was willing to give it a try. And yeah, it was okay. I'm not sold 100% on this podcast. It's certainly not all about how great this boutique travel company is, and it's not purely a vehicle to discuss the company and the wonderful things it does. But there's a lot of kind of navel gazing from the guests. Like, it's a lot of creative people, a lot of chefs and a lot of designers that I've seen so far who kind of discuss how travel has influenced them and their work. And while there is some acknowledgement that, you know, in a post-pandemic world and even before it, traveling's a privilege that not everyone can afford, there's also kind of a sense that in order to reach the lofty heights that these guests have reached, that travel is an essential part of building you as a decent human being. And it just all fell a bit flat for me, really. I should say I haven't listened to every episode of this podcast, but the episodes that I have listened to kind of gave me this impression, except for one.
1: Yeah, I was going to say, so don't bother, except...
0: Yes, the David Remnick episode, which is quite early on in the feed.
1: He's the old New Yorker guy, isn't he?
0: Yes, he's the editor of The New Yorker, and he's someone that I always enjoy listening to being interviewed because he's always very kind of thoughtful and considered in his answers. And he's a funny guy, actually. He's actually quite an entertaining listen most of the time. But he's also got an element of the curmudgeon to him when it comes to traveling. Like, he's traveled a lot and he's been all over the world for work, and you know, he's lived in various countries. Like, he lived in Russia, I think, during the end of the Soviet Union, and was a reporter there for American publications and stuff. But he's like kind of adverse to just traveling now because it's so much hassle for him, family commitments, work commitments, just being a bit older and not really wanting the hassle of uprooting himself and going places. So he's quite pragmatic about travel, and he's pragmatic about kind of what it takes in terms of time and energy and immersion to really get a proper sense of a place as opposed to being a tourist. Like, at one point during the episode, he discusses how when he went to India, he was just desperate to go to the ashram where the Beatles visited, because that was like a big thing for him, and he's a big Beatles fan, a big music fan in general. But it kind of dawned on him that by doing that, he was really missing a lot of the real India and just kind of projecting this fantasy of what India was onto the backdrop, really, and not really paying attention to what was around
1: him. Such a thoughtful guy and a huge brain, yeah.
0: Yeah.
1: Thank you. We'll leave there, Elliot. We'll give a limited recommendation for Travelling Through with David Pryor. Look out for the David Remnick episode, and definitely spend some time with Willie Nelson on One by Willie. Cheers, Elliot.
0: Cheers, man.
1: You're on Afternoons. We're on a Tuesday. We play You're the Judge. Hi, Jesse. I live by myself and I love mowing the lawn, said our correspondent. But my neighbour keeps mowing my berm and my small front lawn for me. I've explained to him that I like doing it and I prefer he left it for me, but he hasn't paid any notice. My friends tell me I should just let him do it because it isn't worth falling out with your neighbours. But it's my house and I really enjoy doing it and I'm way better at it. I do much better edges for a start. Simone wrote us that letter and we asked, is she right or is she wrong? We're going to head to Tony in Auckland. Hi, Tony.
2: Hi, I'm good, thanks, Jesse.
1: Oh, it's neat to have you on the radio. And did it take you long to decide which side of the fence you fell on this one?
2: No, absolutely not. Split second.
1: You're a bit suspicious of him.
2: I just felt that, you know, she enjoys doing it, doing mowing lawns.
1: Mm.
2: He didn't ask her for permission to do it.
1: No.
2: When he did start doing it, she said that she likes to do it, so no, she didn't need it done. He ignored her and kept doing it anyway. And I sort of felt that he's not doing it for her, he's doing it for himself. He's completely ignored that she enjoys doing it, and he doesn't care.
1: Yeah. There are lots of people who had the exact same thought. In fact, some, Tony, thought that she should watch out for him, that he's really tone deaf and, is trying to be controlling. I didn't get that from the letter. I sort of felt like he was, you know, a bit more innocent than that. But I get your point of view that maybe, you know, he's doing it for himself under the guise of doing it for her. Thank you. Great to chat to you today.
2: That's fine. Thanks, Jess. Thank you.
1: All right. So Tony thought that she's right, but Jackie's on the Kapiti Coast and has a different view, I believe. Hi, Jackie.
3: Hi, how are you?
1: Good, thank you. No sympathy for our letter writer, Jackie.
3: Pardon?
1: You had no sympathy with her?
3: No. Well, just I think she's just overjudged him, and I think that perhaps she should just accept the fact that that's something he'd like to do because he's just trying to do a good deed.
1: Mm.
3: He might, I don't know how old he is. I mean, he might be an older person and he might just enjoy doing that. I mean, she can always get out and do a burns or lawns or something afterwards again.
1: Yeah, they'll end up racing each other to do it. That lawn will never get a chance to grow. Yeah, thanks. Thanks. You had a few on your side too, Jackie. Nice to chat to you today.
3: Okay, thank you.
1: Two different perspectives expressed beautifully there from a couple of our listeners. Here is the final tally. Around this time on a Tuesday, we tell you how the votes added up, and I can tell you this week, how often are you surprised, by the way, by the final tally? I never know which way it's going to go until I read it out, so I'm looking at it for the first time as well, and I'm really surprised it's this one-sided. 86% of you thought that Simon was right and that he should stop mowing the lawn and she should do something about it. 14% of you think that he's in the right and Simon should just let him keep mowing. So that's something like 9 out of 10 almost who are on her side this week on the side of our letter writer. Thank you for everyone who took the time to get in touch, and let's play a song on theme with the letter this week. Oh, let's see if we can get it on. We're so proud of this connection too. Plus, we don't play nearly enough Tom Jones on Afternoons.

Then I awake and look around me at four gray walls that surround me. And I realize, yes, I was only dreaming.

0: Oh, that was lovely, wasn't it? What's your favourite Tom Jones song? Gotta be, it's not unusual, surely. He did a good version of Burning Down the House, as I recall, more recently. What am I missing? What are the big ones? Thank you for your messages that continue to come through on You're the Judge. Jesse, with regard to You're the Judge, I wonder what the vote would have been if the genders were reversed. Would it have been so emphatic if it was a man's wishes being overridden by a woman? I don't have an answer for you, nor am I going to risk speculating off the top of my head, but I do think it's possible you have a point. Maybe other people have views on that. On to 2101. Let's go to our feature interview now. I've been so looking forward to this one. Cryptocurrency is a story about how lines of code can be like cash. It's actually a pretty stupid story, says actor Ben McKenzie. Now, he's best known for playing teen heartthrob Ryan Atwood in The OC and Detective James Gordon in Gotham. And for the past few years, he's taken on a very different role as crypto skeptic. First came a book, and now there's a documentary examining an industry sold by celebrities, influencers, tech entrepreneurs, and financial insiders as the next big thing. The documentary is called Everyone is Lying to You for Money. And when major streaming services passed on the film, Ben decided to take it directly to audiences instead. We've got some details on our website if you're interested in how to watch it. Ben joins me now to discuss. Hi.
1: Jess, that was a fantastic intro. Well done.
0: Nice to talk to you. Is it fair to say that this journey for you began with a pandemic and a few edibles?
1: Yeah, that's it. Yeah. I have my medical marijuana license in America, so don't worry, I'm not breaking the law. But I was very bored. The entertainment industry was shut down when COVID hit, and I don't do well with time on my hands. A friend of mine came to me, my buddy Dave, who I've known since college, and he said, you've got to buy this thing called cryptocurrency. And I think many of us have that friend who we love dearly, but we would never take financial advice from. And
0: Everyone listening right now Dave is thinking of one person.
1: Yeah, exactly. For me, that person is Dave. And I love him dearly, but he had previously, when I had got some money off the OC, he had found some stock that he was hot on and got to put some money into it. He put money into it, we both lost money. And so when Dave came back to me in the throes of the pandemic, I was like, Dave, I'm not doing that. What is it? Like, what are you talking about? And he really couldn't explain it to me, which is pretty much par for the course for most crypto investors. And I have this degree in economics. I studied economics at university. And I just thought, what is this? What is going on? You know, the celebrities were selling it. It was in the news everywhere. And once I got interested, I couldn't stop. So that led me down the rabbit hole and it ended up with this doco. But it's been a long, strange road.
0: Yeah. And there's kind of a parable involved here as well, because I think you were reading The Emperor's New Clothes to one of your children, and you thought, hey, this kind of feels quite familiar.
1: Yeah, no, I have young kids. At the time, I guess they were 10, 8, and, 1. But I was reading The Emperor's New Clothes, and I'd forgotten that the trick of the tailors is to convince the adults that only the smartest people can see these imaginary clothes that they weave, right? Only the people of highest status. And so adult after adult is tricked into seeing, to disbelieving their own eyes for the simplest reason of all, they don't want to appear foolish. And I thought that was so relatable to crypto. It wraps itself in this sort of techno-babble jargon of innovation and decentralization and blah, blah, blah, blah, blah. But at the end of the day, you're forking over your real money in the hopes that you're going to make money on this thing called crypto, which most people don't really understand. And so it just felt like a scam, you know, it felt like a scam on a very fundamental level. And sure enough, that was my experience when interviewing the sort of titans of industry in 2021 and 2022, some of whom are now in jail cells.
0: We'll chat to Ben McKenzie about how he got behind those closed doors and talk to some of the most famous names in crypto and what he made of those people, including Sam Bankman-Fried. That's coming up on Afternoons.
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3: New Zealand First Leader Winston Peters says he does support drawing up a detailed business case for a second Auckland Harbour crossing, having earlier called it a gross waste of money. But Mr. Peters says he also thinks better options are available. The chair of a review into the struggling aged care system says there is cross-party support for change. Kmart says it acted quickly in recalling asbestos-contaminated play sand. It's been ordered to pay a Christchurch couple $15,000 to cover the costs of removing the product from their home. And Canada's government says it plans to develop wind and hydro power as the largest clean energy investment in North American history. It's RNZ Headlines, our next bulletin and Checkpoint at 4 o'clock.
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0: Kia ora, you're on Afternoons. I'm talking to actor Ben McKenzie from The OC, way back, about his movie, which is calling out cryptocurrency. And as far as risky investments go, Ben, I mean, putting your money into an independent documentary isn't exactly a sure bet. So why did you do it? Why did you decide to put your own money into this project?
1: I did it because I thought it would be easier than it would be. it was not the most prudent financial decision, but I was in the process of researching and reporting on a book that I would write with a journalist named Jacob Silverman. We ended up writing a book called Easy Money. And we were going out into the real world. This was getting out of the pandemic in 2021, 2022. And, you know, going out into the real world, interviewing people, I figured, why not turn a camera on and kind of see what we get? And the first day that we started filming, we ran into a guy named Alex Bashensky, who was a big crypto entrepreneur running a company called Celsius. And he just had a sort of used car salesman vibe about him. I sat down with him for about an hour. And sure enough, that guy is now in a jail cell. But I just had this feeling I got to keep going. You know, I'm in some small way a witness to history here. And, you know, 4 years later, I finally have a movie to show for it. But there's a great saying about independent films. You know, the movie's never done. You just run out of money. And that's pretty much what happened.
0: You've described crypto as a generational hallucination. That's a great term. But also, more simply, just as something that's pretty stupid. At its core, what is so stupid about it?
1: Well, what's stupid about it is transferring this trust from the public sphere. You know, money, every money that's ever really worked at scale has been issued by a government. And we can be mad at those governments. Sometimes those governments have been dictatorial and imperialistic and have done horrible things. But the only way we've been able to scale the trust, money really is this made up thing, and it's really trust at the end of the day. The only way we've been able to scale that is through government issue. When you transfer the trust from the public sphere into the private sphere, because that's what crypto is, right? It's privately issued money. It's money issued by corporations and wealthy individuals such as Donald Trump. You're transferring the trust into people you can't trust, to be blunt about it. You know, you can't trust the corporations. I think, you know, people all over the world are aware of this, right? Not to denigrate them unnecessarily, but corporations, they don't behave as sort of empathetic, kind people. They behave as psychopaths, and they do all sorts of things that are horrible. And one of the things they do is commit fraud. And you just see this over and over and over again with crypto, but it's not as though we haven't seen it before. The history of private money is rife with fraud. In America, we tried private money in the 19th century during what was known as the wildcat banking era. And you were allowed one physical location of your bank. You were allowed to issue your own monies as a bank. And you would set up your location as far away from your depositors as possible, where the wildcats roamed. And once you had their real money, what's to stop you from taking off with it? So private money has always been rife with fraud. And one of the things that's ironic about crypto, there's so many things, but one of them is it's not the future of money, it's the past of money. It's something we've tried before and it failed. So I just try to impress upon people that fundamental shift. We've seen, at least in America, the downsides of privatizing public goods, things that are really in the public interest, whether it's healthcare or electricity or what have you. And one of the things you get is a system that overcharges people and also, potentially defrauds them.
0: Did it help that you were the guy from the OC when you knocked on these people's door and said, hey, I want to chat?
1: It did. I was working with this journalist, Jacob Silverman, and we were trying to decide what articles we should write. We were trying to prove our bona fides so we could sell this book proposal we had. And he said, well, the first article we should write is about celebrities because you're a celebrity and, that's kind of your superpower. And it was kind of funny to be famous for whatever I was at the time, 20 years or so, and not realize that that actually was the thing that I should use. But sure enough, it was a great, great first article. And it was the thing that opened a lot of doors. It got me in rooms with guys like Sam Bankman-Fried. And it also set the expectations very low. I think they were quite shocked that Ryan Atwood brought the heat in terms of just reasonable questions about crypto. So it's a great gift to be underestimated.
0: Totally. And as you said, you kind of did have the bona fides earlier in life. In fact, arguably this was the path you were destined for before kind of the Hollywood's calling came. What did Sam Bankman-Fried tell you? That must have been a fascinating conversation.
1: It was one of the strangest hours of my life. here's this kid in khaki shorts and a t-shirt, hair all askew, who's supposedly one of the 100 wealthiest people in the world off of this thing called cryptocurrency, which pretty much nobody understands. And it's just come out of nowhere, the last couple of years in terms of the consciousness of it. And I'm sitting there with this kid and I'm asking him, what is it? What does it do? Give me one good thing that crypto does. And he can't answer the question. He says it's sending money overseas. But I had just a country in the world that was trying to use crypto as real money. And the foundation of the Salvadoran economy is sending money home from the US, where 2 to 3 million Salvadorans live.
0: Yeah.
1: And the government has set up the system using it. I went down there and I was trying to walk through a market, as you saw in the film, trying to pay for things in crypto. And, they look at me like I'm the stupidest gringo that they've ever met. And I am one of the stupider ones, but it was just a lie, And so I said politely to Sam, baloney. And he couldn't really pivot to anything better than that. And it was just asking him over and over and over again some simple questions. He's supposedly the head of this multi-trillion-dollar industry, and yet he can't answer any of these simple questions satisfactorily. So, to bring it back to the emperor's naked, the metaphor that I was using previously, I titled the chapter in my book where I interviewed Sam as the emperor is butt-ass naked. Nothing there, we are screwed. And sure enough, months later, his whole empire fell apart and he was arrested.
0: Wow. And by the way, if you just tuned in, I'm talking to Ben McKenzie. His doco is called Everyone is Lying to You for Money, Exposing Cryptocurrency. And we've got a link on our website that explains how to watch it. And if being the guy from the OC helped open some doors for you and maybe disarm people a little, I wonder if in a kind of a different way, if the same was true with Sam Bankman-Fried. He doesn't look like a conman, right?
1: Yeah, I think he had a really good story. And the story was the wunderkind California kid whose parents were professors of law at Stanford, who went to MIT, very prestigious university here in America, known for producing or known for graduating savants, mathematical savants. And Sam was kind of trading on that currency. He had worked at a big Wall Street hedge fund called Jane Street. And then had started off his crypto endeavors and had sort of become a billionaire overnight. But if you looked into that, if you actually looked at the story, first of all, there's a very funny story from his days at Jane Street where Sam is responsible, along with some of his colleagues, for the single worst trading day in Jane Street history, where they lost billions of dollars. And so he wasn't the genius that he fancied himself to be. And then sure enough, he sort of ended up in Hong Kong, met a guy named Shengpeng Zhao, who runs the largest crypto exchange called Binance, who is an early investor in Sam's exchange FTX. And he all of a sudden had money to spend, and his exchange blew up, you know, spectacularly. All these people started investing in it. He was spending enormous amounts of money on American celebrities. You know, he was Tom Brady's BFF for about 5 seconds. Very organic, natural friendship.
0: Yeah.
1: Between the dorkiest guy ever and a male model quarterback. Yeah. But, you know, it was all just preposterous, right? And he had this company that he was running offshore in the Caribbean islands, not to denigrate the Caribbean islands, which are lovely places to visit, but not known for the tightest banking and securities. It was just absurd. I mean, I'll go through the red flags in the book in terms of what was set off, but it was just outrageous that he had gotten to that point, and that, quite frankly, the financial press, or so much of it, had just swallowed his BS, hook, line, and sinker. You know, they hadn't really interrogated him in any way, and just gotten past the talking points. So somehow it fell to Ryan Atwood from the OC to do that, but I was happy to do it, and it does make for a pretty good scene in the movie.
0: Yeah, and then there's this other thing of you becoming a bit of a villain, Ben. You, after the collapse, you testified at a congressional hearing. You know, you were a bit of a party pooper by criticizing crypto, and then possibly worst of all, you were, you know, made an enemy in Matt Damon.
1: I know. I'm not going to be in any Matt Damon movies in the foreseeable future. But then again, I hadn't been in any before, so you know, I don't know. It's a big loss. Plus, I feel like Matt's going to be all right. You know, The Odyssey. That movie's going to do okay. Yeah. No. Look. It. I think it's revealed to me just what a contrarian I've always been to some degree. But, you know, the only way you're going to get real honesty in the public discourse is for people to be able to take the opposite view and to be able to, you know, do the work necessary to expose things like crypto that I think are frauds. And I'm happy to play that role. Does give me, you know, lots of colorful commentary online. But in general, in person, in the real world, what I get is love. You know, I get love from so many different people who really, the majority of the public thinks crypto is stupid, doesn't really know that much about it, but thinks this seems scammy. And they're right. And that's why I made the movie. I made the movie for them. If you've heard the word before, you can watch a 90-minute comedy about how stupid this thing is, and you're going to come away with hopefully being entertained and learning a little bit more about it. And that's all I was setting out to do.
0: Is this a gendered issue? It feels like it's mostly men who lose their savings, or at least make the decisions that leads to the savings being lost.
1: Yeah, the crypto industry really preys on men. They do it for a couple of reasons. First is guys like to gamble more than women, especially young men. Our prefrontal cortices are slower to develop. You know, we just engage in riskier behavior. I'm including myself because I used to be a young man way back in the day.
0: Yeah, me too.
1: We do things like, yeah, exactly. Yeah, you remember these times vaguely. We drink too much. We smoke. We drink and drive. We do all sorts of risky behaviors, engage in all sorts of risky behaviors, and one of them is gambling. And so crypto investing, which is really akin to gambling, because what are you investing in, right? There's no really tangible asset there. It's just lines of computer code stored on ledgers called blockchains. When you're gambling, you're likely to lose, right? Like, could you win in Vegas? Of course you could, but on average, the average gambler is losing because that's how they keep the lights on the casino. And the other reason that the crypto industry preys on men is that they're better marks. They're easier to not just get to invest and lose money, but to hide the fact that they've lost the money out of shame. We teach men at an early age, at least my generation, we were taught not to talk about when we lose, that it's shameful, and that we should have pride and we should not, share our feelings about these things. And I think women have a much healthier attitude towards financial decisions in general, but men are prideful and taught to hide this, and therefore they become really good marks for the industry. they turn the blame that would otherwise be directed at the companies themselves for defrauding them, and they turn it back on themselves, back you know, against their own against themselves in a way that is really, you know, quite an incredible trick that the crypto industry has perpetrated. It's quite sad. So I'm here to talk about men and their feelings. That's what I'm here.
0: Are you sad in any way that it's come down, with all due respect, to Ryan Atwood from the OC to wave the flag on this? Are financial journalists going too soft on this industry?
1: You know, economists look at incentive structures, and I think what's interesting to look at the media, of course, present company excluded, is in America, you know, we've privatized the media as well, of course, for the most part. And when you're, say, let's say you work for the Bloomberg crypto desk, the Bloomberg crypto desk gets its advertising from the crypto industry, right? That's how that thing works financially. Right. Are you really inclined to look deeply at what's going on with the crypto industry? So it's I'm not trying to denigrate any journalists in particular, but the incentive structures are very, very off there. And it was shocking that I ended up in that position, but that's kind of the weird world that we live in at the moment, where Ryan Atwood ends up asking hard questions about cryptocurrency.
0: Is it all going to come crashing down? Or are people just going to lose their money one individual at a time?
1: That's a great question. You know, it harkens back to that saying, how did you go broke? You know, very slowly and then all at once. you know, my fear, I have a couple of fears about crypto that are unrelated to the individual investors who I do worry about, and I do want to be protected. But in addition to those folks, again, it's a small percentage of the population who are really, really into crypto. It might be 3%. It's a very, very small percentage. They want you to believe it's bigger. But 80%+ of the world's population, maybe even 90, has never invested in crypto at all. So if you are out there and you're listening to this and you haven't invested in crypto, you're the majority. Mm-hmm. And if you think it's bullshit, you're also the majority. And if you don't know that much about it, you're also the majority. But congratulations, you made the right choice and you didn't invest. I made the movie for those people to feel more confident.
0: Great.
1: So when you're hit up by that Bitcoin bro at that party, you can just tune him out, or you can say, you know, you can hit him up with all sorts of facts if you so choose. But my advice, quite frankly, is just to not talk about these guys. Let them live in their own world. But my worry with the crypto stuff is that if it gets further into our financial system, as it is in America, that it could contribute to the next economic crisis, which could spread to a global crisis. If we mix all this fake money with the real stuff, then at some point there's a price to be paid. And that's what I worry about, and why I'm sort of speaking out and spending time on Capitol Hill here in America trying to convince the lawmakers not to to go along with this charade.
0: Well, I guess we all just have to hope that the Trump administration does the right and honorable thing.
1: Oh, God, I hope we're not there. Jeez. Well, then we're really screwed. I mean, 2029, folks. Look, I want to, on behalf of my country, apologies for where we are here. But, you know, there's a brighter days ahead. And, you know, this quasi-functional democracy we have here in America is going to, we're going to turn the ship around. We're going to get it in the right direction, I promise.
0: Well, Everyone Is Lying to You for Money will be available to stream starting at 10 a.m. New Zealand time on August 23rd through a platform called Eventive. And you can get tickets on the link on our website. And the screening will be followed by live Q&A events with Ben McKenzie and his wife, actress Morena Buckerin. And Ben, what's next for you, mate?
1: Oh, gosh. Hopefully less crypto talk. I'm going to go back to the easy money. I'm getting back into some acting and some directing and some writing and things like that. I'm having a really good time having these conversations. So I don't know. But hopefully not having to interrogate tech titans as to why we're supposed tech is total baloney. But we'll see. There's this thing called AI out there.
0: Oh, yes. Yeah. Turn your energy to that. We'd love you to. Thank you very much for your time today. Really great to chat to you, and thanks for the good you're putting into the world.
1: Nah, my pleasure, man, and thanks for a good chat. This was a lot of fun.
0: Actor Ben McKenzie, it's 10 to 4, and it's that time of day. time to welcome Wallace Chapman. He's the host of the panel 6 to 8pm weeknights, and he pops in around now each day to give us a bit of an idea of what he's chatting about.
6: Indeed, good afternoon, Jesse. We're halfway there. We are living on a prayer today, I tell you what. Whoa! Do you know it's 40 years old today, that song?
0: It is not.
6: Imagine that taking to your band practice. I've got a great idea.
0: What are you up to, John?
6: I need good ideas.
0: Yeah.
6: This band's going nowhere.
0: Yeah. Oh, look, we'll give it a go. We'll give it a go. What are we going to write about? Oh, I got this old mate, Tommy. He works on the docks. Mate, this isn't a metal song.
6: That's not a metal song.
0: Tommy used to work on the docks.
6: It's a union song.
0: Oh, wait till you hear about Gina.
6: I don't want political messaging in my album. This is Bon Jovi.
0: It's a union song.
6: Yeah, it's a union song.
0: It is. They should sing it at their Air 2 meetings.
6: Who hasn't gone, you know, on a radio awards at 10 p.m. Whoa!
0: Oh, yeah.
6: Jesse, I've never said this. I love your show, man.
0: Yeah.
6: That's a great karaoke.
0: Yeah. Can I say this? Two warnings.
6: Yeah.
0: Warning number one, never attempt Bon Jovi at a karaoke night.
6: I know.
0: You think you can sing along.
6: You can't.
0: And it's just way, way too high.
6: You cannot do it.
0: And then advice number two, if you ever meet someone from the band Bon Jovi, don't say to him, gosh, your songs are hard to sing. I thought they sounded quite simple, but actually they're quite hard, aren't they? It went down very, very poorly with the keyboardist when I interviewed him.
6: Oh, really?
0: Yeah.
6: Really?
0: He goes, oh, no, they're not simple. And he looked me dead in the eye like he'd had a lifetime of people making fun of his music. Little did he know, I'm actually a big fan.
6: You busted out that story.
0: I did.
6: Whoa. Okay. Wow. Can't surpass that. Anyway, so 40 years old today. But the question of the day today, Jesse, is this. And by the way, look, a big thanks to those swan dry stories yesterday. They were personal. They were intimate. They were memoirs.
0: Hopefully
6: Thank
0: not
6: you.
0: Too intimate.
6: Well, not in that way.
0: No.
6: Not in that way.
0: No.
6: Although we did find out, didn't we, Jose, that Tessa looked it up, that there were swan dry underwear.
7: There is.
0: Surely not made of that
7: shocking.
0: Same coarse wool material.
6: Why not? We have no idea why not.
0: A form of punishment, surely.
6: Well, it's warmth. It's wool. So they won't be scratchy, but they'll be warm.
0: Mm.
6: Anyway, the question today is this, Jessa, right? So here it is. Have you ever been an extra or person in background in a film or a TV show? Because someone came up to me in a cafe and said, look, love what you do. And I said, oh, look, I've been on radio TV for years. I says, oh, you work in radio or TV?
0: Mm.
6: I said, what are you referring to? I said, your acting work. I said, what have I done? I forgot that I was a lawyer for 50 seconds in a film called Housebound.
0: Really?
6: With, who was it? Morgana O'Reilly.
0: Yeah, Morgana O'Reilly,
6: and
0: yeah.
6: And Rimitua Arta, Gerard
0: and
6: Johnson.
0: Rimitua, yeah.
6: Apparently my 50 seconds, they say, is one of the best 50 seconds in New Zealand cinema. Mm. People love it. People are saying to me, why haven't you contacted Chris Nolan or your Chris Nolans? They're saying that.
0: Chris.
6: Yeah.
0: Yeah.
6: You know, I'm happy what I'm doing.
0: Mm.
6: But I'm asking the nation, what have you done? What extra or TV show or film have you done? The person, one of your texts, has been man in background in a pub scene in The Vintner's Luck.
0: Oh, that's a goodie.
6: So 2101, what film or extra have you been in? Braden, who's one of the team on Culture 101, he was in 2016 Mr. Harris on a gurney in Shortland Street with necrotizing fasciitis.
0: Oh.
6: So there is that. So I'd love to hear stories.
0: 1995, I was an ornery bar guest in the background of Xena.
6: Really?
0: Yeah.
6: No way.
0: Yeah. I turned up at the modelling agency, which is where they used to cast these things. And they looked at me and they said, no, mate, we want people with beards. We want people with long hair. And then someone came rushing in. They said, we need someone who's 6 foot tall to go to the set right now. And they looked at me and they go, all right, then go on.
6: You're in.
0: Yeah. I've never seen it. I've never seen it, yeah. But I'm there right in the background.
6: It's
0: there's
6: amazing.
0: A big fight going on, yeah.
6: If you've seen Jesse Mulligan in Xena, yeah. Get in touch,
0: Much younger Jesse Mulligan.
6: All right, on the show today, very briefly, one councillor not happy that the point shared through Birkenhead Harbour Bridge option is back on the agenda. It's
0: because I saw that on the news last night. I was like, mate, you're dreaming. You ever met Mary Lambie? She's not going to let that one through.
6: It's no going to happen.
0: No way.
6: That goes straight to the bin, right? The people in Point Shev like Point Shev the way they like
0: exactly
6: it.
0: Exactly the way they
6: and
0: are.
6: And it's not going to change.
0: Isn't your old mate Russell Brown in Point Shev as well? Mate, not a chance. Not a chance. Do you think these guys are going to accept a motorway harbour bridge through their beautiful suburb?
6: Protests for years about the cycle lane.
0: Yeah.
6: They're still going on about
0: it.
6: Try Harbour Bridge.
0: Yeah.
6: There you go. Through Miola Reef. Not to mention Birkenhead. Also, is it okay to have a gun city next to Rainbow Kids Early Learning Centre? We talk about that. And finally, a lot of perks are just not landing in terms of work perks. Looks like Pizza Fridays are just not enough these days, do you see?
0: Have you had a go at the TVNZ ping pong table since you've been here? Have you? Have you seen it down there?
6: Yes, I have.
0: Yeah.
6: I've heard it.
0: Mm.
6: Dunk, dunk, dunk.
0: Yeah.
6: Ooh. It's quite early to be playing ping pong. It's only 10:15.
0: Yeah.
6: What are they doing down there?
0: Yeah, you're like, calm down, Marty Supreme. I'm trying to get some work done.
6: Very early to play ping pong.
0: Yeah. Jose Barbosa, the greatest ever Bon Jovi song. Help us out here.
7: Living on a Prayer.
0: No.
7: Yes, it is.
0: No.
7: Yes, it is. Oh, no.
6: No, it's not.
7: The other one.
6: Yeah.
0: No,
7: you know the one.
0: No, it's not. It's not. You Give Love a Bad Name
7: no,
0: either.
7: No. It's from
6: slippery,
7: the movie
6: Slippery When Wet.
7: No, it's not that.
0: That's the album.
6: Oh, right.
7: It's the one from that movie, right?
0: It's not Blaze of Glory from Young Guns.
7: No, that is the best one.
0: No, it's not.
6: We've got a fanboy here.
0: Yeah,
6: we've got a fanboy.
0: The greatest ever Bon Jovi song.
6: Talk to me.
0: Wanted Dead or Alive.
6: Yeah,
7: Wanted. Well, I don't know. I think Blaze of Glory takes it out.
6: No, he's right. He's right.
0: Blaze of Glory's got some nice slide guitar, but
6: yeah, because it says it all, isn't it? You are wanted, and I'm going to take you whether you're alive or not.
0: Yeah, Chip. Certainly does.
7: It's quite a dynamic song in that respect.
0: Jose, would you like to spend the last couple of minutes reminiscing about Bon Jovi, or would you like to introduce your topic?
6: I want to hear more about your interview.
0: Eh?
6: Because that's iconic.
0: Yeah.
6: I mean, that's in the pantheon of interviews.
7: Have you ever seen that video where John Bon Jovi is at a wedding? Just been invited as a guest, and they realise that he's someone in the crowd realises that he's there in the crowd, and they go, "Yeah, come on, John, what do you mean?"
0: Poor John.
7: And he gets dragged up.
6: I've seen that.
7: It's terrible. He gets dragged up, and he really doesn't want to make it about him.
0: Of course he doesn't.
7: Of course he doesn't.
0: I'm just trying to enjoy the wedding, mate.
7: But people are clamouring for it.
0: Just having a vol-au-vent.
7: Exactly.
0: I don't want to sing Bed of Roses.
6: What did he sing? He had to sing a big hit, didn't he? He didn't want to.
7: I don't recall what he sang, but all I remember is the look on his face, like, I just want to get out of here.
6: Aww. Imagine that. Imagine.
7: I felt for him.
6: You're just man in background in a wedding, and you go, look, Paul, look, the bride just wants yesterday.
0: Yeah.
6: Just pretty briefly.
0: Oh, McCartney would do it. But John Bon Jovi, I mean, it takes a lot of effort to get up there and belt out Living on a Prayer.
7: He's got self-awareness as well. McCartney would just be straight in there.
0: Yeah.
6: What snippets can you enlighten us on about that interview? What came out of it for you?
0: Well, all I'll say is that when you get to a certain level of fame, the lead singer no longer does interview, and you're like, oh, is it Richie Sambora, the guitarist? No. Oh, is it the bass player? No. It's the keyboardist. You're like, I didn't know Bon Jovi had a keyboardist. Oh, he does, and he's available at 4:05.
6: And he's been in the band for 2 years.
0: Exactly. No, the keyboard part, very vital to Living
6: yes,
0: on a Prayer.
6: Absolutely.
0: If you're listening, keyboardist.
6: Absolutely.
0: Name I've forgotten. That was great fun. Have you seen a lot of Bon Jovi live? Send us a text and tell me how it was. I'm very envious of you. Sorry for that derailing again. Wallace, try again at 6 p.m. when the panel kicks off. Right now, handing over to Lisa Owen at Checkpoint.
8: Te whakarongo mai koe ki te reo irarangi o Aotearoa. This is Checkpoint on RNZ National. I'm Lisa Owen. Yeah, haere aki nei, bridging the divide. We talked to Auckland's mayor about getting agreement on a second harbour crossing. Winston Peters dodges questions about his confidence in the Prime Minister. 3 decades on, the man accused of ordering rapper Tupac Shakur's murder goes on trial. And what is the secret to happiness? Well, who knows, but philosophy teachers are thrilled their subjects joining the school curriculum in 2029.
9: It's one of our most popular subjects. Now, students love it. probably because the name sounds kind of intriguing.
8: This is Checkpoint. We're here for the next 2 hours.
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10: RNZ News at 4 o'clock. Kia ora, good afternoon. I'm Karen McCarthy. Winston Peters has denied breaking cabinet rules by saying he did not support a decision on next steps for an Auckland harbour crossing. The government's ordered a new detailed business case for the project. The New Zealand First Leader labelled that a gross waste of money and says he did not support it at cabinet. Cabinet rules require ministers to publicly support cabinet decisions. Winston Peters has now clarified he does support the business case and the appointment of a senior expert, but also thinks better options are available.
11: I just pointed out that $100 million's been blown with nothing to show for it. Here we go again. So we've got a special control officer now, which we do support, to ensure we don't blow another $100 million. Got that?
10: Winston Peters wants the government to put the project up for tender immediately. Christchurch firefighters have rescued people trapped on a roof after strong winds brought down power lines in the city. Fire and Emergency says it responded to 6 call-outs in 3 hours for problems including downed trees and trampolines flying into power lines. One fallen line left 3 workers trapped on the roof in Woolston for about 40 minutes. Wind also shattered a window at the bottom terminal of the Christchurch gondola. Fens says no one has been hurt. Labour leader Chris Hipkins has sarcastically applauded Chris Pink's role in a leadership challenge against Christopher Luxon as Parliament debated the former minister's sacking. Parliament has held an urgent debate on the Prime Minister's decision to remove Mr. Pink from his portfolios. Chris Hipkins said National was more concerned about their own jobs instead of the jobs of every New Zealander.
12: The case against Christopher Luxon is pretty clear. Chris Pink clearly the only one with the intestinal fortitude to try and make it. Christopher Luxon promised to fix the cost of living. Made it worse.
10: Chris Hipkins accused the Prime Minister of having double standards by tolerating comments by Winston Peters while sacking Chris Pink for disloyalty. Meanwhile, the Prime Minister says it's unacceptable that thousands of pensioners and veterans missed out on their winter energy payment this year due to a law change error. They should have received it automatically, but a law change that was passed through Parliament under urgency meant they had to prove their eligibility, which should not have been the case. Christopher Luxon says it's not good enough.
13: I think it's unacceptable. I am sorry that it happened, but what I'm interested in is making sure people get their money as quickly as possible, and then we'll go out and work out what happened and make sure there's IT fixed.
10: Christopher Luxon says it was an IT problem rather than a result of rushed lawmaking. New clinical guidelines will mean patients with endometriosis will be able to get a diagnosis and start treatment sooner. Endometriosis is an inflammatory disease in which tissue similar to the inner lining of the uterus grows outside it. The guidelines will mean GPs can make a clinical diagnosis based on a patient's symptoms, family history and examination, rather than having to wait for a laparoscopy. Health Minister Simeon Brown says women can spend years waiting for both diagnosis and treatment, and the new guidelines will mean GPs can prescribe treatment immediately. A consumer watchdog says an order for Kmart to reimburse a family over asbestos-contaminated play sand exposes the gaps in product safety regulation. The disputes tribunal has ordered the retail chain to pay $15,000 to a Christchurch family to cover costs for asbestos testing and remediation. The case relates to a widespread recall of play sand products last year. Consumers Gemma Rasmussen says product safety laws have not kept up with the modern marketplace and regulatory reform is needed. The prosecution in the case of the only man charged in the killing of the American rapper Tupac Shakur 30 years ago says he handed the murder weapon to the killer. The prosecutor says it was part of a feud between rival gangs. The BBC's Shaima Khalil reports.
14: Prosecutors told the jury Dwayne Keefe D. Davis set out for revenge after Tupac Shakur and his entourage attacked Mr. Davis's nephew inside a casino. They say he supplied a gun to the men inside a white Cadillac, which later pulled alongside Tupac's car before the fatal shots were fired. Much of the evidence comes from Dwayne Davis's own words, but the defense says those accounts were fiction, embellished to sell books.
10: That's the news.
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10: The short forecast from Met Service to midnight on Wednesday, Northland showers clearing to fine this afternoon. Auckland to North Taranaki, also Coromandel Bay of Plenty, Taupō and Tamaranui, fine with frosts developing overnight. Gisborne to Wairarapa, including Wellington. Showers, some heavy with possible hail about coastal Gisborne and Mahia tonight and before dawn tomorrow. Showers becoming isolated later tomorrow. South Taranaki and Taihape to Kapiti, partly cloudy with isolated showers becoming confined to South Taranaki tomorrow. Snow may affect the desert road tonight. Nelson and Buller to Westland, fine with possible morning frosts. Marlborough and Canterbury, showers about Banks Peninsula, partly cloudy elsewhere with isolated showers, mainly north of Ashburton. Showers clear everywhere tomorrow. For Otago, Southland and Fiordland, partly cloudy with isolated showers, clearing Otago in the morning. And the Chatham Islands, showers, some heavy, possible hail, clearing to fine tomorrow, cloud increasing tomorrow evening. It's 4:06.
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8: Tēnā koutou katoa, no mai haere mai. Absolutely ludicrous and a hard no. Some Auckland councillors have come out against plans to reinvestigate a second Waitemata Harbour crossing from Miola Reef and Point Chevalier. The government's commissioned a detailed business case for an additional crossing, including funding, financing and delivery. But it will also look again at the option of a bridge from Miola Reef to the North Shore. If Auckland Council wants that and is prepared to split the $1 million bill. The mayor is keen, but some of his councillors not so much. Wayne Brown joins us now. Kia ora, Wayne.
18: Who's not keen?
8: Well, Richard Hills says it's a hard no there. It would smash our bush reserves. John Gillen says he won't be supporting any ratepayer dollars being spent in investigating that route. So,
18: well, Gillen hasn't supported a single thing since he got elected, so that's not a problem. Those two guys over the shore are just electioneering. And this is not about the shore, it's about all of Auckland, okay? Everybody in Auckland uses a bridge, not just a couple of guys on the shore.
8: Okay, so I'm interested to know, do you need councillors' support to sign off on spending on a study? Because the government says you have to stump up with half. Do you need to win a vote to get that money?
18: Well, first of all, we've only had an invitation to consider that from the government, and the $1 million is somebody else's figure, and I haven't agreed to who might do it either. But we're talking, and it's a good thing. And I'll take the council with me, like I do on everything else. But a hard no from Richard is not really a hard no, okay? He just wants to say that to his people out there.
8: When you say you'll take the council with you, do you need a consensus to get funding if you are going to contribute to the study, or how would it work?
18: Well, I do need a consensus. It would be good to have that, but I've got my own budget as well, of course. So it's not entirely necessary, but I get a consensus on most things. There was no consensus, no discussion with the council whatsoever, and the government blowing $100 million on a study to put a bridge between a traffic jam and a traffic jam. What they've spent $100 million on wouldn't last 1 minute of discussion because it's nuts.
8: But I want to talk about what's going to happen next. And you're obviously keen for this study, right? You've just said that you have your own budget. So are you saying if you can't get council agreement...
18: Can I just ask this, Mr.
8: Mayor?
18: But you're not allowed
8: if,
18: to ask
8: if you've got your own budget, are you saying that if you can't get council support to fund half of the study, you will push ahead using your budget, the mayoral budget?
18: I'm just saying there's options. These are all options. If you were more informed, you'd know what all the options are. If you were more informed, you might have asked the government why they blew $100 million on a study to connect a traffic jam with a traffic jam. I mean, for months I've been pointing out that no river city in the world when they, after the first bridge got filled, did they build a tunnel under it or build one exactly next door?
8: Why do you reckon that Meola Reef is worth a second look? What do you think? Why do you think Meola Reef is worth a second look?
18: Well, there's a reef that goes halfway across the harbour. You know, and only a fool wouldn't notice that.
8: But previous reports, and including information from NZTA,

0: have a look at, why wouldn't you look at going over the reef?
1: Well, it's been looked at before, as you would know.
0: By
1: and,
0: whom?
1: And some
0: not
1: of the reasons.
0: Anybody, not by anybody
1: and
0: that I know.
1: Some of the reasons.
0: Not by any.
1: For
0: listen to me. Not by
1: it.
0: Anybody I know. Don't talk over me. You're interviewing me.
1: Yeah, I am. That's, and so I'm asking
0: been,
1: you about some of the reasons well, no, it's been discounted. So,
0: how do we know? I don't know what they are. No one's told us.
1: Well, I'm just going to go through some of them with you, if you give me a second, which is severe environmental impacts, particularly Meola Reef and the surrounding areas,
0: who
1: including
0: says that?
1: Herne
0: who
1: Bay.
0: Says that?
1: Severe disruption
0: who?
1: At the tie-in. Significant engineering
0: that?
1: And construction. I'll just go through these.
0: Are you
1: significant
0: deaf?
1: Engineering and construction difficulties, given the crossing would be twice as wide long as the Auckland Harbour Bridge. Now, this is included.
0: Who says that? Those are complete
1: this is included
0: rubbish.
1: In a summary.
0: Sorry, I'm not going to talk to you if you don't listen to me.
1: This is included
0: just,
1: in a summary from Waka Kotahi.
0: From who?
1: So,
0: from who?
1: I just said,
0: from who?
1: Mr. Mayor,
0: who
1: included
0: it?
1: In a summary from Waka Kotahi. So what I want
0: well, we
1: to
0: have
1: ask
0: a, we
1: you
0: have
1: is...
0: A, we have a city deal, and I've never seen that. I've never heard that. I can tell you this, that back in 1965, that was the number one choice to cross the harbour. Did you
1: Could
0: know that?
1: Could things have changed since then?
0: No, people change.
1: So what would it take to convince you that Meola Reef is not a viable option?
0: Well, I'll tell you, what would it take to convince me that building a bridge beside an existing bridge is even sensible?
1: But is that the only other option?
0: Spend, no, that's the only one that's on the plate so far. What would it take me to fool me into thinking that up to $57 billion, which is several years of the entire budget for roading in New Zealand, would be spent on a tunnel to connect a traffic jam with a traffic jam.
1: So if
0: it makes no sense. There's no sense in what they're doing. And that's why we should look at something else. If there was a sensible option, then we might consider it. But the option that the government are considering is nuts. It doesn't make sense. No other city in the world with a river has built a bridge beside a bridge or gone a tunnel under a bridge. Doesn't make any sense.
1: Is there any, in your mind, is there any other sensible option beside Meola Reef?
0: Well, there might be, but Meola Reef is a very sensible option. And on top of that, it goes to empty ground that is owned by the government. Why wouldn't, you know?
1: So you're talking about Cody Point. What should happen with that land? There's a defence munitions site there and a reserve. Yeah. So what should happen?
0: Well, is it sensible to be storing munitions in the middle of a large city? Find one around the world that stores bombs and things in a large city. Nobody does. That in itself is stupid. So they should disappear and people should live there. I mean, it's a nice, close place to the city. And on the southern side, the access to the thing, it just goes through a dog walking area. Is that prohibitive now? And we're the only city in the world that wouldn't consider a bridge because you had to go through where dogs walk?
1: Appreciate your time. Thank you for joining us. That is the Auckland Mayor, Wayne Brown. Let us know your thoughts, 2101 on text. Should there be another look at a crossing from Meola Reef over to the North Shore around Cody Point, which, as the Mayor pointed out, is being used as a defence munition site as well as some reserve area? And should the Council spend money contributing to that report, 2101 on text? It is 14 minutes after four now. Kia mu tonu mai. Do stay with us. You're listening to Checkpoint on RNZ National. Let's head to the United States now, where Donald Trump is talking up his relationship with North Korea's Kim Jong-un, 7 years on from their last meeting. Yesterday, the US president vowed to cut back joint military drills with South Korea, criticising the East Asian ally for a lack of participation in the Iran war. The move is seen as an attempt to reheat diplomatic relations with North Korea, but it's raised several questions and concerns for the region. We're joined by our Washington, D.C. correspondent, Todd Zwillick. Todd, why is the president talking about North Korea now?
2: Only he knows for sure, but Iran is not going well. The president is looking for some wins. And in the past, he's found comfort in what he believes is a warm and friendly relationship with the autocratic dictator of North Korea, Kim Jong-un. He spent a lot of time touting their relationship in the first term. All it really got him in the end was a Korea with about

0: estimated 60 nuclear weapons and perhaps now the missile technology to deliver them to the western shores of the United States. Yes, I mean, you mentioned it, the president potentially destabilizing the region, worrying allies from Japan, South Korea, and beyond, emboldening adversaries, including China, with new talk, criticizing the South Koreans, a statement from the Oval Office saying that South Korea had done little to pay for the 37,000 U.S. troops stationed there to protect the South from potential aggression from the North. This is a decades-long policy of the United States and South Korea, of course. A statement just riddled with falsehoods. Nothing was correct about it, including the amount that South Korea, in fact, does pay for the protection that the United States provides. And the president upset. He said that South Korea declined to help for his war in Iran and in the Strait of Hormuz. So 11-day military exercises, they happen every year. The president vowed they would be scaled back, even though he said that it's too late to cancel them. What is actually happening? And it's unclear because the Pentagon released a statement saying simply that the Department of War, in their words, it's still called the Department of Defense, is actually actively working on executing the Commander-in-Chief's directive. Doesn't say if or how they're actually scaling back. So on the ground, it's very unclear. The president today in the Oval Office asked about his attempt to rewarm relations with a nuclear-powered American autocratic adversary, attacked a reporter, a woman reporter, as he usually does, insulted her, prompting her outlet to defend her on social media and in the press. So American allies are watching closely now. Where this attempted Trump second reset with the North Koreans goes.
1: In other news, Todd, much anticipated Tupac Shakur murder trial has started. Now, this is not the trigger guy. This is the alleged mastermind behind the shooting. What has happened in court today?
0: That's right. Well, prosecutors allege that Dwayne Keffie D. Davis, who's now 63 years old, indeed wasn't the trigger man, but that he orchestrated Tupac's killing in response to a fight earlier in the night that involved Tupac and his nephew. That fight has been all over films and social media for years. It's a known part of the events of that fateful evening 30 years ago. So they say that he plotted the attack. Prosecutors plan, we learned today and earlier in pretrial procedures, Lisa, they plan to use Keffie D's own words against him. He wrote a memoir in which he described supplying the gun used to kill Tupac Shakur and being in the white Cadillac at the scene where witnesses said an arm extended with a gun, even though they didn't see the shooter. Now, what does the defense say? The defense say that was all fiction to sell books, that it was all made up as a way just to sell books, that in fact none of it was true. But his own words, at least from the memoir, will come out at trial. Witnesses simply describe today a melee at the scene. The white Cadillac SUV that he was alleged to be in, yes, but no clear view of the shooter or what happened. They described the BMW that Tupac was in with famed record executive Suge Knight, riddled with bullets that night. And so far in the trial, that's about it. But you can look forward in this, the rest of this trial, certainly for Dwayne Davis's own words to be used against him. At least what they allege are his truthful words from that memoir.
1: Thank you, Todd. That is Todd Zwillick, our Washington, D.C. correspondent, joining us live there. It is almost 20 past four, and you're listening to Checkpoint on RNZ National. Homai or Fakata, we do love your feedback, so get in touch. Love to know your thoughts on whether Auckland Council should contribute to a study to look at Miola Reef as a possible crossing point for a second harbour crossing. The Mayor Wayne Brown is keen on it. Some of his councillors, not so much. 2101 on text. Or you can flick us an email, checkpoint@rnz.co.nz.
2: Checkpoint Headlines, RNZ National. Auckland Mayor Wayne Brown says a new bridge to cross Waitemata Harbour or a tunnel would make no sense. The government's commissioned a detailed business case for an additional crossing, including funding, financing and delivery. Mr Brown wants Miola Reef and Point Chevalier to be reinvestigated, telling Checkpoint it already goes halfway across the harbour. The idea has been ruled out, but during a testy interview, Mr Brown asked by whom. The Prime Minister says an IT problem is the reason why up to 6,000 pensioners and veterans missed out on their winter energy payment. But the Greens and Labour are blaming a rushed legal change last year that makes beneficiaries prove eligibility for various payments at least once a year. The winter energy benefit was supposed to be excluded. Education Minister Erica Stanford says a proposed law to ban social media for under 16-year-olds could soon be introduced to Parliament before the election. National's coalition partners, ACT and New Zealand First, are against a ban, so National is having to seek Labour's backing. Erica Stanford says Labour's caucus was given the bill yesterday, but there is still some work to do. And new clinical guidelines will mean GPs can prescribe endometriosis treatment for women immediately rather than having to wait for a laparoscopy. Endometriosis is a painful inflammatory disease in which tissue similar to the inner lining of the uterus grows outside it. Health Minister Simeon Brown says women can currently spend years waiting for both diagnosis and treatment. Those are the headlines. A quick look at the short forecast. Northland showers clearing. Auckland to North Taranaki. Also Coromandel, Bay of Plenty, Taupō and Tamaranui. Fine with overnight frosts. Gisborne to Wairarapa, including Wellington. Showers, some heavy, possible hail about coastal Gisborne and Mahia tonight and early tomorrow morning. South Taranaki and Taihape to Kapiti, partly cloudy with isolated showers. Snow may affect the desert road tonight. Nelson and Buller to Westland, fine, possible morning frosts. Marlborough and Canterbury, showers about Banks Peninsula, partly cloudy elsewhere. Otago, Southland and Fiordland, partly cloudy with isolated showers. And the Chatham Islands, showers, some heavy with possible hail, clearing to fine tomorrow. It's 22 past four.
1: Kia ora e ho, let's check in on traffic around the Motu. Tuila Fuatai is here.
3: In Auckland, it's not looking too bad, though traffic is building as people hit the road. On the southern, it's heavy between Green Lane and Sylvia Park in both directions. While heading over the Harbour Bridge from the city centre will take you 35 minutes to Silverdale. In Wellington, there's quite a bit of traffic heading south out of Petone. It'll take 16 minutes to get to Calburn at the moment. And in Christchurch, Clarence Street heading south onto Blenheim Road is congested. Any other traffic news, text us on 2101.
1: Thanks, Tuila. Tuila Fuatai there with traffic. Time is up for the interim memorandum of understanding between the US and Iran, but neither side seems any closer to a long-term peace deal. In fact, Iran has threatened military escalation, while Donald Trump says the US could bomb a new target in the Middle East, Oman. World Watch's Neva Chittick reports.
4: Donald Trump says the United States won't seek to extend the 60-day memorandum of understanding with Iran.
5: They're not going to make the kind of a deal that I feel is necessary. Look, we're in there for one reason. Iran cannot have a nuclear weapon. And they won't have a nuclear weapon.
4: The interim deal and the ceasefire it initially brought was soon repeatedly violated by both sides. Fox News' Trey Yingst says the US president has told him there's no timeline for new negotiations.
6: As the 60-day memorandum of understanding expires, the president told Fox News Iran should raise the white flag of surrender. He went on to say, I have no time schedule. I'm not in a hurry. The president indicating that the U.S. naval blockade is continuing to put new economic pressure on the Iranian regime, despite what the Iranians have said publicly. He said they're good poker players, but they're dying.
4: Trey Yingst says he then brought up the key hurdle, the Strait of Hormuz.
6: Now, I asked the president about these parallel talks that are taking place between Iran and Oman about control of the Strait of Hormuz. And the president told Fox News, if Oman gets in the way, We'll bomb the S out of them.
4: Oman is on the southern side of the strait and has been in talks with Iran for weeks about future maritime navigation arrangements. Iran's foreign ministry spokesperson says a deal to reopen the waterway is close.
7: Talks between Iran and Oman are continuing seriously. Views are being exchanged, and both sides have so far shown a determination to formulate a mechanism that ensures the interests and concerns of both sides, while at the same time ensuring relevant considerations concerning international shipping.
4: They say Iran's prepared to launch military action to break the US blockade of Iranian ports if diplomacy fails. Donald Trump, however, believes the US still has the upper hand.
5: We control it with the blockade. We have total control over the strait. Now, they can be a nuisance. They can put a mine in the water, and people don't like having mines hit their billion-dollar ships, you know, etc. But the blockade has been very effective.
4: Mr. Trump has also tried to put to bed reports of tough conditions aboard the aircraft carrier USS Abraham Lincoln. The ship is being deployed to the Middle East with no end date, and a Democratic Party senator wrote to the Trump administration last week with his concerns over reports of leaking pipes, supplies running out, and at least one instance of a sailor being rescued after jumping overboard. The US president says it's fake news.
5: The Lincoln has been out there for a period of time, good period of time, but over the years we've had him out there much longer. I was at a group meeting and an admiral came up to see me over the weekend, but he happened to be an admiral retired. He said, I've been on ships that are out there much longer than that, sir, and I know people on the Lincoln, they say it's beautifully maintained and beautifully taken care of. And other people went out and they found out to be true.
4: The carrier has been at sea for more than 250 days.
1: And that report was from World Watch's Neva Chittick. They took her face, a sacred mark, and used it to fuel their dark. That is some of the lyrics from an award-winning protest song by a Rotorua school band that will be released this Friday. The five students from Rotorua Boys High were a last-minute entry in the smoke-free Tangata Beats competition last year. They took out top honours with their song Boogeyman's Disguise about the unauthorised use of a queer's image in a Hobson's Pledge political campaign opposing Māori wards. The prize, recording the single and a music video. Now both are officially out this Friday, but here's a bit of a taster.

0: Now, 15-year-old Te Uamairangi Webster Tare is the lead singer and songwriter for the band, Kotahi Tara Tera, and he joins us now. Kia ora.
1: Kia ora, kia ora.
0: How are you feeling about the release on Friday?
1: Oh, just so unexplainable.
0: Right, is it exciting?
1: Yeah, but also what's exciting is that I'm actually on radio. That's trippy. It's so trippy.
0: Well, we're happy to be part of this excitement, so I really appreciate you joining us. Tell me, why did you write about this issue?
1: So the reason why I've written about this event with Aokuya's Mokokowa and her face up on a billboard was because, well, my family, and alongside her family, we do have a connection quite close. And when I showed my parents to this, when I seen it on the news, they were sad, heartbroken to see their auntie with her face up on the billboards. So I was like, okay, I'll go to my band. I'll say, I want to write about this. What do you think? They'll say, oh, it's a bit off topic. Not necessarily off topic, but it's a bit political. And I was like, well, music is the only way to get it out at this point, and they're like, true that, let's do it. So then we all came together, they gave me ideas, and from there all the lyrics came in, and that's the reason why I done this song for her.
0: Was it hard to write? How long did it take you?
1: It took a while. It took a few weeks to come up with it, just brainstorming and finding information about all of this this raru, or this problem going on with Aokuya. I just had to look through everything, through the internet, information from our family, what's it like. And from there, just everything started clicking on and the tune came together, and, well, already got a song coming out.
0: Te Umairangi, you talked about the rest of the band. Tell me about them. Who are they?
1: So, obviously, our band is known as Kotahi Tera, or translated into One Day, due to the amount of time we had for our performance. But it is a band full of five members, myself, our drummer, Wepiha Webster, our two guitarists, Terona Webster Tare, and Te Irimana Hatu Huriwa Edmund, and also our bass player, Te Ariki Rogers.
0: So, you were a bit of a rushed entry, weren't you? How long did you actually have to practice the song after you'd written it?
1: Well, it was quite harsh. It was hard to do at once, but altogether, everything just rounded up to a day worth of rehearsing. But what happened is that I came in, they gave me the tune to the song, and from there just came together, and lucky everyone can adapt to what I do. So from there just came together, ran smoothly, and yeah.
0: You talked about just before how you thought music was the way to get this message across when some of them said, hey, this is political. Talk to me about what you think the power of music is. How powerful is it? What do you want this song to do?
1: Music in this generation and in nowadays, it's getting quite powerful because, well, as I listen to everything on Spotify, it all has a message behind it. Even if it has the context to do with love, sadness, heartbreaks, or anything that has to do with anything, there's always a message behind it, and I find it powerful. So I just thought, well,
0: so it's like
1: the way to get it out to people is just through music. Yeah,
0: it's like storytelling.
1: Yeah, pretty much storytelling.
0: Who is your song for?
1: My song, Boogeyman's Disguise, is for Aokuya, known as Alan Tamati, who is obviously the kuya who had her face, her mokoko, way up on the billboard without her consent.
0: And rangatahi, what do you want them to take from this?
1: for the rangatahi out there that are listening right now, just kidding, but for everyone out there, not just rangatahi, but also ngā rangatira o nāianei, or the leaders of right now, I just want them to not stand against each other, but to stand together and go through all these events that are affecting us, te ao Māori or us Māori people.
0: Have you got more songs in you?
1: Well, that's the hope. That's honestly what's planning up on our future. Just this time, instead of me doing all the work, it's a whole band contribution.
0: Oh, you're but not honestly, calling them out on national radio, are you?
1: Oh, yes, I am. Yes, I am.
0: So, do you guys want to work on more music together?
1: Yes, so that's our plan. Working, wanting to work for, work as hard as we can and coming in with more songs to hopefully send a message to whatever event is happening, but also to hopefully get out to the whole world, to all those different cultures, so we can all come as one or collaborate with each other and show that people can always have connections with other people from different country.
0: I just want to know from you, what was the experience like to be in a, like a full-scale recording studio and to make a music video? Was it pretty cool?
1: Honestly, it was shocking. I didn't realise how much electronics and how much stuff and work it takes to get into that studio, but also using all the electronics to create the song of what you want to do. So honestly, I was just speechless that entire time, just because I'm a music person myself alongside my family, and my family calls me the musician, and just me going into a proper studio was mind-blowing.
0: Kia ora, Eho. Thank you so much for your time. It's been lovely to speak to you. That is 15-year-old Te Uamairangi Webster Tāre, who is the lead singer of that band, Ko Tahi Te Rā. Their single and their video is out officially on Friday. It is somewhat of a protest song, and recording that was the prize for coming in tops at the Smoke-Free Tangata Beats competition. Worth checking out. It'll be online officially from Friday. Let's head to sport now. And a date has been set for the historic New Zealand State of Origin match. It will be just the second time the Rugby League Showcase will be hosted outside of Australia. Sports reporter Bridget Tunnicliffe joins us now. Bridget, will this be a bucket list event for a lot of people?
2: Yeah, I think it will. I mean, despite this is a contest between two clubs in Australia, right? Queensland and New South Wales. But the State of Origin series has garnered widespread interest since its inception in 1980. A lot of Kiwis will have been watching the series every year for the past few decades. A lot of us will remember the Tina Turner Simply the Best promotional ad, an absolute classic. So this is really considered one of the fiercest rivalries in the world. And this was announced in February this year that Australian Rugby League showpiece event will head across the Tasman for the first time. But today we got the date. So it's game two of the men's 2027 series will be played at Auckland's Eden Park on June 16. The only other time it's been played outside of Australia was way back in 1987 in California, of all places. But the chair, Peter Vlandes, of the Australian Rugby League Commission, he says it's an intensity that can only be understood by experiencing it firsthand. So it's expected that 50,000 fans will pack Eden Park. Tickets will go on sale to the general public in November. Fans can already register for a waitlist. Ticket prices have not been announced yet, but just looking at the standard adult ticket price for the 2026 series in Australia, the cheapest adult ticket started from approximately NZ$71. So I imagine it will be something similar, but it'll be interesting to see how quickly they sell out. Fans might end up breaking the internet trying to get a ticket.
0: And the Black Ferns are praising the quality of this year's Super Rugby Aupiki as they prepare to face Australia this weekend.
2: Yeah, the players really echoing what Black Ferns coach Whitney Hansen said last week. She believed there was a marked improvement in quality on display in Aupiki this year. So this year was the first time Aupiki operated as a fully professional competition. So squads assembled full-time during the week for the duration of the campaign. Players worked full-time in their respective team hubs for the course of the season. And Hansen has been involved in Aupiki since its inception as a coach down in Canterbury, and she believed that the Black Ferns now have the most depth they've ever had. And yeah, as you say, the Black Ferns are in Auckland getting ready for their test against the Wallaroos, who they beat earlier in the year. But hooker Vicky Rose Green believes they are even more prepared coming off the back of Aupiki.
3: Oh, 100%. I think our rugby IQ is just growing. Connection, everything's growing as a team. So yeah, we can take heaps away from it. Our competition was amazing this year. We've just taken it up a notch within the team. So yeah, it's definitely prepared us. I think we're so grateful. We asked for more rugby, we asked for more tests, and we've got it. So we're really excited to play some more tests.
2: So that's on Saturday at Go Medium Stadium. They will be playing for the O'Reilly Cup.
0: Thank you, Bridget. That is our sports reporter, Bridget Tunnicliffe. Let's get to a bit of your feedback now. This is on the second crossing of Auckland Harbour. We spoke to Auckland's Mayor Wayne Brown a little earlier in the program. He is pretty keen to get the second report into Meola Reef, which is in the Auckland suburb of Point Chevalier, his preferred option, a bridge from there over to the North Shore. Estimates for that report are about $1 million. The government says that they will be asking the council to contribute half of that. Here is some of your feedback. No money to the wacky Meola Bridge. He is clearly out of touch and still living in the 60s. Makes sense to build another bridge alongside to tie into existing motorways. Let's not waste yet another year and millions more doing studies. Let's just build the bloody thing, says Kerry. Someone else says, I'm pretty sure Sydney has a tunnel under or close to their harbour bridge, Mr. Mayor of Auckland. There's not just one person who's mentioned that. A few of you have said, Sydney has a tunnel right under the bridge, another listener says. This too, Wayne Brown makes great sense. He is the leading politician closest to the situation and with the most to lose if he gets it wrong. So his views should be taken seriously. Conversely, Waka Kotahi has a very poor record of delivering projects on time or on budget. Do keep your feedback coming. 2101 on text. It is 20 to 5 now. Stay with us. 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Do get in touch about anything you've heard on the program so far this afternoon. We do love hearing from you. 2101 on text. You can also flick us an email, checkpoint@rnz.co.nz.
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5: The head of the Principals Federation says education is a political football and reform should be driven by experts, not politicians. Jason Miles is calling for an independent curriculum and assessment council to be set up to oversee changes in the sector, saying it would end disruption. Mr. Miles says the Education Minister would continue to set policy direction and have final decision-making authority. The Disputes Tribunal has ordered retail chain Kmart to pay $15,000 to a Christchurch family to cover costs for asbestos testing and remediation. The case relates to a widespread recall of Playsand products last year. Consumer NZ says the case exposes gaps in product safety regulation. Australia's notorious mushroom murderer is facing court again in a bid to overturn her conviction. Erin Patterson was jailed for life last September for murdering three relatives and trying to kill another with a toxic mushroom meal in 2023. But the 51-year-old says she did not receive a fair trial. A Wellington Girls College teacher has died 2 weeks after being hit by a car while out running in Los Angeles. Gail Ives was in her 39th year in the health and PE department, and her husband Richard described the college as her first home. And a previously unnamed Fiordland mountain is now officially known as Mount Kirk in honour of former Labour Prime Minister Norman Kirk. Mr. Kirk was Prime Minister from 1972 until his death in office at 1974 at the age of 51. The name, Mount Kirk, recognises his role in preserving the natural levels of the lakes after plans to raise them for hydroelectric generation. Those are the headlines. A quick look at the short forecast. Northland showers clearing. Auckland to North Taranaki, also Coromandel, Bay of Plenty, Taupo and Tamaranui, fine with overnight frosts. Gisborne to Wairarapa, including Wellington. Showers, some heavy, possible hail about coastal Gisborne and Mahia overnight. South Taranaki and Taihape to Kapiti, partly cloudy with isolated showers. Snow may affect the desert road tonight. Nelson and Buller to Westland, fine with morning frosts. Marlborough and Canterbury, showers about Banks Peninsula, partly cloudy elsewhere. Otago, Southland and Fiordland, partly cloudy with isolated showers. And the Chatham Islands, showers some heavy with possible hail, clearing to fine tomorrow. It's 17 to 5.
0: Ngā mihi, Karen. Tuila Fuatai is back to update us on the traffic situation. Tuila?
6: Looking at Auckland's motorways, leaving the city centre on the southern, it's 40 minutes to Takanini at the moment. To Te Atatū on the northwestern, it's about 20 minutes drive, while it's 34 minutes to Silverdale on the northern. In Wellington, it's a slow run through the Ngauranga Gorge at the moment, 14 minutes to Johnsonville from Calburn. And in Christchurch, it's heavy on Papanui Road heading north through Merivale. Any other traffic news, text us on 2101.
0: Thank you, Tuila. Tuila Fuatai there with traffic. After years in the educational wilderness, philosophy will be included in the school curriculum from 2029. It is part of a new subject, civics, politics and philosophy, that will be an option for students in years 12 and 13. Philosophy teachers met in Wellington today and they are excited. Our education correspondent John Gerritsen went along to find out why.
7: Philosophy classes might have you thinking of dry lessons about famous dead people like Plato. Think instead about a train hurtling toward a busload of politicians on one track and a busload of children on the other. You can only save one. As Claire Gavin from the Philosophy Teachers Association explains, divide a bunch of teenagers into teams, each defending one track, and that's a philosophy class.
8: One of the people will choose which track to run over, and they all have a bit of a laugh, and then you swap roles and you do it again. There's lots of practical activities that you can do to teach philosophy. Philosophy can sound very highfalutin and difficult, but in fact the concepts and the ethics and the logic are part of our everyday lives that we use all the time.
7: Schools have been able to teach philosophy for years, but there are no specific NCEA standards, so teachers have to repurpose them from other subjects like psychology and religious studies, and few schools offer it as a full subject. That will change when the subject becomes part of the senior secondary curriculum, and Libby Giles from the Teachers Association says that's huge.
9: This really actually is a breakthrough. There will be assessment, and even though it's sort of a third of one subject that's elective, it's still an official home for it. And I think actually the bringing together of civics, politics and philosophy is really, really good.
7: So what will they be teaching? The draft curriculum includes reasoning, ethics and yes, the trolley or train problem. It also mentions specific philosophers, including Plato, and schools of thought, including Confucianism and Kaupapa Māori ethics. Nick Parkin from Scots College in Wellington says he hopes the curriculum develops philosophy skills rather than memorising who said what and when.
10: I think you have to do philosophy. There's not really much you need to learn about philosophy. I mean, I've done philosophy all the way through to a PhD and beyond, and what I learned from it is you need to learn how to do it. There's no point in knowing when Aristotle was born or anything like that.
11: When you say do it, so actually arguing a case?
10: Correct. Arguing, but not just arguing, listening, understanding, interpreting arguments, listening with empathy.
7: But will teenagers want to learn philosophy? Brent Silby from Christchurch School Aal Tawhiti Unlimited Discovery has no doubt they will.
12: It's one of our most popular subjects. Now, students love it, probably because the name sounds kind of intriguing. And once they get into it and they learn about some of the, you know, the cool thought experiments, the discussions we have, the word spreads through the school and then other students want to have a go as well. So it's very much a different type of subject to what they might be used to.
7: Claire Gavin says the subject's not just for academic kids. Many who don't enjoy reading and writing relish the opportunity to debate and discuss.
8: They often have fabulous ideas and they really relish the opportunity to be able to think and say their views and look at other people's views and compare those. And so we like to think the subject will give them that opportunity that they might not have in other subjects.
7: The final version of the curriculum is expected later this year.
0: And that report was from John Gerritsen. I'm too scared to ask you if you would save the busload of politicians or the busload of kids. But let me know what your philosophy is on philosophy being part officially of the school curriculum. 2101 on text. It is 13 minutes away from 5 now. Kia mo tonu mai. Do stay with us. You're listening to Checkpoint on RNZ National. Parliament has been a muddle of messages today, with both the coalition and opposition scrambling to clean up their confused communications. Joining us now is our Deputy Political Editor, Craig McCulloch, who is a good, clear communicator. Hi, Craig.
13: Hello, Lisa. I was worried you were going to ask me for a second about the trolley
0: bus
13: problem.
0: Load.
13: Yeah, I might plead the fifth. I'll plead the fifth on that one.
0: I think that's the appropriate approach. Let's start with the coalition side. And Winston Peters is at odds with the rest of the cabinet over this second harbour crossing. Interested in this because we've been talking to the Mayor of Auckland.
13: It does seem to be almost more newsworthy these days when all three coalition parties are on the same page, as opposed to when they're all taking pops at one another. I have to say, I did a little bit of a spit take over the weekend when I saw Winston Peters' speech at a public meeting, having the gall to suggest that the coalition needed to have a more unified message, as if he hasn't been one of the main destabilisers in all of this. As you point out, yes, once again, Winston Peters stirring the pot this very morning. First of all, criticising this business case, this new business case being done into the second harbour crossing. He called it a waste of money, although then later on he did backtrack a little bit on that and say, well, actually, he does support it. He just thinks that a better idea would be if the government went straight out to tender. You could tell Christopher Luxon wasn't at all happy about it this morning. He pointed out very quickly that New Zealand First had actually supported it at the around the cabinet table. No doubt he was also a little bit miffed at Winston Peters poking fun at last week's coup attempt. Winston Peters casting doubt on the notion that it was a one-man coup, even laughing at that idea. Of course, this is the National Party's contention that Chris Pink was supposedly acting alone, not one that really anyone actually believes. But I cannot imagine Mr. Luxon is all that happy about Mr. Peters poking fun at it.
0: More on the coup shortly, but is it right that Winston Peters was sort of playing whack-a-mole with the media when he was asked to express confidence in Christopher Luxon today?
13: This is the farce of the situation. He would not say those words today. He would not say that he had confidence in Christopher Luxon. He was given five opportunities by reporters to express confidence, and he flatly refused. He said that that was a matter for National. Now, of course Winston Peters has confidence in the Prime Minister, or I guess in the role of the Prime Minister. He is helping to prop up the coalition. He's not collapsing it anytime soon. So on the face of it, it should be implicit that he maintains confidence in Christopher Luxon. But the fact that he would not actually say the words themselves, I think that does say quite a lot in itself. Clearly, he does not want to be associated at all with the shambles going over in National's camp.
0: Let's get back to the coup now, Craig. It's been a rough old time for National lately. Have there been any other developments on the coup front?
13: We are expecting Chris Pink to return to the building, but not until next week. We are starting, though, to see some of the real-life consequences, I guess you could put it, of this internal discord, because Chris Pink had been due to attend this big defence meeting in Canberra as Defence Minister, of course. Obviously, he was sacked last week for his role in this attempted coup. Paul Goldsmith has now taken over, but Paul Goldsmith has not been able to make it to this meeting. It has caused quite a bit of angst. We are told in the defence industry, Stuff has spoken to some sources in that sector who are furious, who are saying that New Zealand companies who had been due to attend or who would be attending would now miss out on tens of or hundreds of millions of dollars worth of contracts because Paul Goldsmith wouldn't be able to get them into the meetings that they needed to get into. Now, the Prime Minister today called that catastrophising, but like I say, I think it does show just how this sort of turmoil can have very real-world impacts outside of the caucus room as well.
0: And the muddle is not just Nationals alone. The Labour Party is what? Engrossed in a tax muddle?
13: God, I mean, like, Labour basically gifted National a tagline here. I mean, just when National's in trouble, Labour sweeps in and gives it something to distract from the negative headlines. You've probably already seen National's whole host of attack ads being put out all over social media, all about these secret taxes that Labour is supposedly cooking up. Labour keeps coming out and saying that that is nonsense, that no, the only new tax it is going to introduce is a CGT excluding the family home. Unfortunately for Labour, all this time, all the while it's been saying that, the party has had a members bill sitting on the ballot which would have introduce a streaming levy. So basically this is a tax that would go on the streaming platforms like Netflix and the like. It's just been sitting there all along. So the party has had a bit of a scramble over these last few days to try and roll that back, to try and get it out of the ballot all of a sudden. Chris Hipkins was trying to play that down today, calling it just an administrative oversight and suggesting that this was just a necessary tidy-up ahead of the election. Of course, it follows that if there was a tidy-up required, then it was a bit untidy in the first place, and I think it's hard to argue with that.
0: Meanwhile, Willie Jackson's apologising for something. Do tell.
13: Well, apology might be a bit of a stretch. Yes, he did utter the words, sorry. You will probably understand my scepticism when you hear it in a moment. This is about an interview that he gave last week with Ryan Bridge on the Herald. They were talking about the Opportunity Party, this fledgling party which is popping up in the polls, and its policy of a land tax. Willie Jackson was asked what percentage of a land tax Labour could accept, and he replied, who knows? Now, that is the perfect answer if you want to fan fears of plans for a secret tax agenda, as we've been hearing from National. So, of course, straight away, Chris Hipkins and Barbara Edmonds rolled out to rule out the land tax. It's not ideal messaging from Willie Jackson. Today we saw, a bit of reflection from Willie Jackson. That might be going a bit too far. Have a listen to the audio here.
14: How many times do you want to hear it? How many? Oh, sorry about that. But Barbara's clarified it. Chippy's clarified it. I'm clarifying it. Are you clear now? You know, I mean, you know, so sorry that I said, who knows, and you think you got the story of the century. Sorry about that.
13: Sorry about that, Craig. Yeah. Maybe a good lesson for Labour and its MPs, this and the streaming levy as well, actually. Labour is vulnerable on tax. Clearly, where National is going to target them, and so they just need to be completely on message on this sort of stuff. There's just not room for this sorry, not sorry business.
0: And super quickly, Christopher Luxon, he's apologised again too.
13: Another apology to add to the list. This one came from both the Prime Minister and the Social Development Minister. This is to do with the winter energy payment. So in short, very quickly, there was a mistake made when the government pushed a law through all stages under urgency last year. Effectively, it has had the impact. The result is that 15,000 pensioners missed out on the winter energy payment when they should have been paid it. A review was done last week. It found at that stage that about 6,000 people still needed that to be remediated. As of this weekend, apparently it has all been sorted and payments have been made and backdated. It seems there is a bit of blame to go around on this one, both between the ministry and the ministers, but certainly a lesson in the perils of doing things through urgency.
0: Thank you, Craig. That is our Deputy Political Editor, Craig McCulloch. The same day, heavy machinery is starting up at the site of Southland's new $5 billion AI factory. The company behind it has pitched its case directly to local business leaders. Some people have been demanding more details about the project's vast use of resources like power and water. As Katie Todd reports, Data Grid has unveiled a trimmed down footprint for the project and promised full transparency.
15: In an Invercargill conference room, more than 100 business leaders have gathered to look at the proposed data centre near Makarewa. Data Grid Chief Executive Remy Galasso says Southland offers massive potential for a sustainable digital future, whether you're pro-data centres or against.
16: It's going to be the most sustainable data centre in the whole Asia Pacific, and I mean it. Any other location in Sydney, in Jakarta, in Singapore will use more water, more electricity for the cooling.
15: The meeting was organised by the Southland Business Chamber and coincided with day one of work at the site. When it's finished in 2028, the factory will be the country's second biggest electricity user. It has consent to draw up to 600,000 litres of groundwater a day, although the company is pledging to rely on rainwater. Data Grid says the factory and new subsea cables will give Invercargill some of the country's fastest internet. The Business Chamber's Chief Executive, Cherie Carey, says locals have mixed feelings.
17: There are genuine concerns and there are also significant opportunities.
15: Opponents of the project have sought a review of Data Grid's resource consents. They're querying the project's environmental monitoring conditions and how much low-frequency noise will come from the factory. Data Grid says there's misinformation circulating about the project and it has built good relationships with people who are directly affected. Data Grid Environmental Manager Fiona Smith says the company is in constant contact with neighbours.
18: I've come to know those neighbours very well, and I'm in constant communication with them. Some of them talk to me 3 or 4 times a week.
15: Data Grid's Head of Technology Benjamin Black says the original plan presented in March has been scaled back, and the project's consented conditions are just a worst case scenario.
19: We call that a conservative assessment, but obviously it's a terrifying assessment. So as we've gone through this design process, and particularly as we have focused in on a specific application with a specific tenant, it's allowed us to really narrow down the set of effects.
15: He says Data Grid now expects to use 70% less water than it is consented for, and fewer than 34 generators instead of the 84 permitted. Some locals want to know if the factory will cause power price hikes. Mr. Black says a big battery storage system will help stabilise Southland's electricity supply. One part of the plan that hasn't been whittled down is job numbers, with Data Grid now promising 250 long-term jobs, up from an initial 50 to 80. If people still have concerns, Mr. Galasso says there will be regular public forums.
16: Monthly public meeting at the Makarewa Country Club, and everybody's welcome, and we will have full transparency.
15: Local business owner Carla Forbes says she left today's meeting feeling reassured.
20: They're really connected to become part of our community and good neighbours. So being a really good, I guess, business, not just coming here, taking and leaving.
15: Some Southlanders are still uneasy about the AI factory, and we'll hold another meeting about it tomorrow night.
0: And that report was from Katie Todd. Now, still to come after the news at 5, dodging the winter goobs is proving tough. Some schools have hundreds of students down with colds or flu. We speak to a school and the Principals Federation is live. A Christchurch couple has won a dispute over asbestos-laced play sand. What does it mean for other families? And will the government stump up the boatload of cash needed to save an ancient waka? Plus, a sign of the times, Australia's national film and sound archive inducts YouTubers.
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5: RNZ News at 5 o'clock. Kia ora, good afternoon. I'm Karen McCarthy. Auckland Mayor Wayne Brown has floated using his mayoral fund on a Mileola Reef harbour crossing study if the council doesn't support helping pay for it. Transport Minister Chris Bishop is defending commissioning another report on a second Auckland harbour crossing that includes looking at the Mileola Reef option if Auckland Council pays half the cost. However, some councillors don't support that. Mayor Wayne Brown told Checkpoint he has his own budget.
22: Well, I do need a consensus. It would be good to have that, but I've got my own budget as well, of course, so it's not entirely necessary, but I get a consensus on most things.
5: More than $106 million has been spent on consultants and contractors so far, but there is still no plan for what should be built and how. Philip Polkinghorne's sister has been asked about him using a landline to call 111, but calling her on his iPhone minutes later at an inquest into Pauline Hannah's death. Dr. Polkinghorne was acquitted of murdering Miss Hannah, his wife, in 2024. Today at the coroner's court in Auckland, his sister Ruth Hughes, who arrived at the couple's Remueta home before emergency services, has been giving evidence under oath. Police counsel Alicia McClintock asked her about Dr. Polkinghorne, saying his iPhone wasn't working when he went to report his wife's death.
23: He had, it seems, used his cell phone to call you 3 minutes after, we now know, he called 111.
24: Correct.
5: Ruth Hughes says her brother wasn't wearing his contact lenses and was also in distress at the time. National MPs are putting the Chris Penk saga behind them as Parliament holds an urgent debate on his sacking. Parliament has been debating the matter this afternoon, which is common after a minister loses their portfolios. Mr. Penk lost his portfolios for his role in a leadership challenge against Prime Minister Christopher Luxon. Labour leader Chris Hipkins gave a long speech criticising Mr. Luxon's leadership, but National's election campaign chair Simeon Brown said the events of the past week had been well traversed.
25: The actions of Chris Penk ultimately made his position in Cabinet
1: untenable, and as such he was removed from his portfolios and they have been reallocated to other ministers.
5: Simeon Brown said Chris Hipkins was running down the clock because he doesn't want to talk about tax. The Principals Federation is urging cross-party support for an initiative it says will end disruptive education reform. It's calling for the establishment of a permanent and independent curriculum and assessment council to oversee changes in the sector. Federation President Jason Miles says education is a political football and reform should be driven by experts, not politicians. He says the proposed council would take a long-term stewardship role across changes to curriculum and assessment. Jason Miles says the Education Minister would continue to set policy direction and have final decision-making authority. The Education Minister says Labor is now considering backing a proposed law to ban social media for under 16-year-olds, which could mean it's soon introduced to Parliament. Erica Stanford has been forced to seek Labor's support because coalition partners ACT and New Zealand First oppose it. Before now, Labor says it's been unable to take a position because its caucus hasn't seen the bill. Erica Stanford says that happened yesterday, but there's still some work to do.
2: I'm not going to put any timeframes on it, but I'm working really hard to get this done. Both Christopher Luxon and I are extremely passionate about this. It is personal for me, and I know it's personal for him too.
5: Erica Stanford is hopeful the bill will be introduced to Parliament before the next election. A consumer watchdog says an order for Kmart to reimburse a family over asbestos-contaminated play sand exposes the gaps in product safety regulation. The disputes tribunal has ordered the retail chain to pay $15,000 to a Christchurch family to cover costs for asbestos testing and remediation. The case relates to a widespread recall of play sand products last year. Consumers Gemma Rasmussen says product safety laws are not fit for purpose.
3: Our marketplace has dramatically changed from major retailers like Kmart selling thousands of goods to people shopping on platforms like Temu and AliExpress. We really need the government to take this a little bit more seriously.
5: Gemma Rasmussen says regulation is too reactive and reform is needed. In sport, Game 2 of next year's State of Origin series has been confirmed for June the 16th at Eden Park. The Rugby League clash between the New South Wales Blues and Queensland Maroons will be the first State of Origin played in New Zealand and the first outside Australia in 40 years. Meanwhile, Warriors playmaker Chanel Harris-Tavita has signed a second contract extension in less than 3 months to stretch his stay with the NRL club to 10 seasons. The new two-year deal to the end of the 2029 campaign follows a one-year contract inked in May for next season. The Tall Ferns have tipped off their pre-Olympic qualifying tournament in Mexico with a 57-35 win over Argentina. Coach Nat Hurst says they still have some things to tidy up before tomorrow's basketball game against Brazil.
6: We looked a little sloppy at times, but again, you know, what we had five practices coming into this. So considering, we just got to keep building on what we did today. So it's just all about stacking days for us.
5: And All Blacks coach Dave Rennie says his team are about to enter a challenge that's more demanding than any World Cup campaign. The four-test series against the world champion Springboks starts in Johannesburg on Sunday morning. Rennie says they have the utmost respect for the South Africans.
24: We're well aware of the quality of the side that we'll play against and the pressure that they'll bring. But we've got a number of guys who've played a lot of footy here in South Africa, and you know, we know we're going to have to be really good. We're going to have to play at our best and force them to be below their best.
5: The first test team will be named on Thursday. That's news and sport.
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5: The
27: The short forecast from Met Service to midnight on Wednesday, Northland showers clearing to fine. Auckland to North Taranaki, also Coromandel, Bay of Plenty, Taupo and Tomalanui, fine with frosts developing overnight. Gisborne to Wairarapa, including Wellington, showers, some heavy, possible hail about coastal Gisborne and Mahia tonight, and before dawn tomorrow, showers becoming isolated. South Taranaki and Taihape to Kapiti, partly cloudy with isolated showers, becoming confined to South Taranaki tomorrow. Snow may affect the desert road tonight. Nelson and Buller to Westland, fine with possible morning frosts. Marlborough and Canterbury, showers about Banks Peninsula, partly cloudy elsewhere with isolated showers, mainly north of Ashburton, showers clearing everywhere tomorrow. Otago, Southland and Fiordland, partly cloudy with isolated showers, clearing Otago in the morning. And the Chatham Islands, showers some heavy with possible hail, clearing to fine tomorrow, cloud increasing tomorrow evening. It's 5:08.
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0: No mai, hoki mai, ko Lisa Owen, tēnā. Feel like you are surrounded by people coughing and sneezing? It's probably not your imagination, particularly if you have kids. Official data shows the past couple of weeks have been the worst in 3 years for school absences due to illness and medical reasons. RNZ journalist Kate Newton, who is a data whiz, has been crunching Ministry of Education data. It shows that last week, almost 10% of class time was lost across the country due to illness. Hawke's Bay has been hit hard. Napier Girls High Principal Dawn Aykroyd says 20% of their students have been off sick since Thursday.
8: That's 200 students for us. We've got about 100 staff, so that's teaching and support staff, and we had well over double of staff absent this time of the year that we normally have, 9%, which is about 10 teachers and support staff. What we're finding is it's taking a good, 5 to 10 days to fully recover. This will be the highest level of illness-related absence that we have seen since COVID years.
0: And that was Napier Girls High Principal Dawn Aykroyd. The Terrace School, a primary in Waipukurau's, got 76 kids off today. That is about a third of its roll. And six teachers are also away. President of the New Zealand Principals Federation, Jason Mills, joins me now. Kia ora, Jason.
9: Kia ora, Lisa.
0: I hope you're in good health.
9: I am. Thank you very much. I was sick earlier in the year, but pretty good now.
0: What are you hearing from schools about, the winter illnesses?
9: Mm-hmm. Well, I think it's a little bit more than what we usually have, but it does go in waves. There are different communities that are hit harder than others for a period of time. And as Dawn was saying, it takes 5 to 10 days to get over this flu. So in that time, you've got a number of children who are sick, a number of children who are about to get sick. And of course, you've got staff who are sick as well. So that adds to the complications.
0: I don't want to overstate it, but 200 kids away from one school is like verging on the plague, it seems to me.
9: Yeah, well, it does happen. And when you've got a lot of children away and not staff, it's fairly straightforward. But if you've got more staff away percentage-wise than children, then that's a really difficult space for leaders to be in, because it's about getting enough

0: We've actually heard some students, some schools rather, are telling parents to keep siblings of sick children home as well. Are you aware of that?
1: No, I can't speculate on that, but I think if there are any symptoms that a sibling is starting to get that the other sibling had, then that would make sense for the parents to make that call.
0: Looking at the ministry data on absences, 10% roundabout of class time missed last week. What kind of impact does that have?
1: Well, I guess when you're looking at that, it means that the learning is affected, and you've got to work out what the children have missed in that time that they've been away. But you know, when you think about it across a year, if a child's away for a period of a week because they're sick, it's a small percentage of that time for them. But yeah, it's about the teachers knowing their children, knowing what they've missed, and looking at how they can catch up.
0: Teachers going down too. I mean, how many relievers are there out there?
1: Well, that's putting a huge pressure on the relieving pool, which is already not enough across the country, particularly in some areas. So school leaders are having to either double up classes, put management staff in classes, which impacts on other parts of running the school, or in fact rostering some years home. I've heard that happening in some schools.
0: So it has come to that for some schools, rostering kids learning from home?
1: Yes, different year levels at home, particularly in high school.
0: That sort of harks back to COVID days, so I need to ask, any thoughts on mask wearing in class or other ways to prevent the spread? Have you had any government or official advice on that?
1: There's been no official advice, but we're all self-managing schools, and principals will possibly be looking at the sanitizer and mask wearing for some children. You know, it's up to principals to manage that themselves in their schools.
0: Also, we have heard students being asked to present doctor's certificates if they're away for 3 days in a row. Is that standard?
1: Well, that's something that is very topical at the moment, because we have a associate minister who's really pushing on the attendance and the attendance regulations. If there is chronic absence in a family, then they need to show why their child's away, because they may be on a attendance plan to improve that child's attendance. So, you know, the doctor's certificate isn't standard, but it is asked for in those circumstances if attendance is an issue for that family.
0: Yeah, well, there's a cost involved in that, and if you've got kids who are sick more than once during winter, or more than one child who is sick, it can get pricey for families.
1: Oh, it certainly can. You know, it's definitely an equity issue. When you've got one in seven children living in poverty, sickness adds to those challenges. You know, the cold homes, the shortage of food, and the doctor's fees, as you've said. You know, not all families can afford the doctor. So, yes, it does add those complications.
0: So any advice? I mean, spring's just around the corner. It seems to be getting hit hard in the last few days of winter.
1: Oh, look, if I could give that advice, I think I'd be a rich man, wouldn't I, Lisa? I just think that it comes down to the general rules, doesn't it? You know, get enough sleep and rest, and if you're unwell, make sure that you look after yourself and others.
0: Appreciate your time. Thanks for joining us. That is the president of the New Zealand Principals Federation, Jason Miles, there. It is just after 5:15. Let me know your experience, 2101 on text. Has there been a bit of winter illness around at your school, your children bringing it home and it's cycling around? Let me know how it's been going. 2101 on text. And do stay with us. 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A disputes tribunal win by a Christchurch couple whose twins played with asbestos-laced play sand has given others confidence. The case against Kmart has seen more parents speak up today about their fight to hold the retailer accountable. In November last year, the discovery of asbestos in play sand led to recall notices in dozens of schools and early childcare centres across the country, closing for clean-up. Among retailers, Kmart alone had sold 67,000 units of the contaminated products. Our reporter Lucy Shear has more.
2: The tribunal decision last week ordered Kmart to pay Al Crisp and her partner David Dimwall about $15,000 for the costs of asbestos testing and remediation.

0: mediation. Consumer NZ's Gemma Rasmussen says while this is not a legal precedent, the decision will have an impact.
1: Doesn't set a legal precedent because every disputes tribunal decision depends on the person who's overseeing that. But I think it does send quite a clear message that the Kmart sand was unsafe. It wasn't reasonable for the family just to take a refund and call it a day.
0: A Hamilton mum who's been trying to claim costs from Kmart since late last year says the decision gives her some confidence. The woman, who doesn't want to be named, says her child played with the 14-piece sandcastle building set in the house, and she's had to pay for testing and replacement of furniture. She says Kmart initially rejected her claim, saying respirable asbestos was not detected in the samples and that the risks were low. The woman says she confronted Kmart again after seeing a new AUT study showing that airborne asbestos was found in some of the recalled products. She says she's not impressed that it took all of this to get Kmart to review her claim.
2: I'm really appalled for what they've done, that they just sweep everything under the rug, and I just ask for the claim again. And if not, I'm going to bring them to this dispute tribunal together with other parents.
0: The woman says last week, Kmart finally agreed for an insurance company to assess her claim. The timing coincided with the disputes tribunal decision in favour of the Christchurch couple. The woman says she still worries about the possible impact of asbestos on her son and any health issues that may arise in the future.
2: My concern is my child's future health, and I hope Kmart can take responsibility for that, if there's anything happened to our child.
0: And in Lower Hutt, it took Karen Lee more than half a year of negotiation with Kmart in saying she'll take them to the tribunal to claim back about $1,000 she'd spent on testing and replacing furnishings. Both her toddler and baby had been exposed to play sand containing asbestos. Ms Lee says she's stoked for the disputes tribunal win for Al Crisp and her partner, and that Kmart is officially held to account.
3: Hopefully this will get the government and regulators looking into this so that this can't happen again. And then I guess we're all just going to look into the future of how we handle our children's health going forward. That's still our big open question for me.
0: Ms Lee says she hopes affected families don't take no for an answer and keep trying. She remains worried for her children's health. Ms Lee says New Zealand can learn from other countries that set up registries for affected families after similar incidents.
3: I've heard of an event in Japan where, you know, I think everyone was recorded and they get annual monitoring. Some kind of actual plan would be amazing, just so we don't feel like we're left on our own to deal with this now that it's happened.
0: Kmart Group said in a statement it had acted quickly last year by removing the products from sale and sending recall notices. It said it will carefully consider the tribunal's findings and remains focused on supporting customers. Kmart wouldn't say how many customers it's paid out or was ordered to compensate as a result of court proceedings.
4: And that report was from Lucy Shea. Let's get to some of your feedback now. You like the idea of philosophy being taught in the classroom, officially on the curriculum. This one says, philosophy is a school subject. Hurrah! This will instill more of those critical thinking skills young people need. No AI, just thinking hard to train your brain, not a machine. That from Maureen, a doctor of philosophy. And Karen says, love the idea of teaching our youth philosophy. Get the teenagers creatively thinking for themselves and actually developing resilience and empathy for others. 20 past five now, you're with Checkpoint on RNZ National. If you would like to add your thoughts on anything you've heard on the programme this afternoon, 2101 on text or email us checkpoint@rnz.co.nz.
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6: The president of the New Zealand Principals Federation says there does appear to be a little more winter illness than usual, but it comes in waves. Official data shows the past couple of weeks have been the worst in 3 years for school absences due to sickness. Jason Miles told Checkpoint staff illness absence is also putting huge pressure on relief teachers, and there aren't enough of them in the first place. The inquest into the death of Pauline Hannah, the wife of Dr. Philip Polkinghorne, has been brought to a halt at the coroner's court in Auckland. Dr. Polkinghorn was acquitted of her murder in 2024. Police counsel and Dr. Polkinghorn's lawyer have been given a month to finalise their closing submissions. Parliament has been debating the sacking of Chris Pink in an urgent debate this afternoon. Mr. Pink lost his portfolios for his role in the failed leadership challenge against Prime Minister Christopher Luxon. Education Minister Erica Stanford is hopeful the bill to ban social media for under 16-year-olds will be introduced to Parliament before the election. National is seeking Labor's help on the legislation, which coalition partners ACT and New Zealand First oppose. Erica Stanford says the Labor caucus was given the bill yesterday and is now considering it. And former Chinese Premier Zhu Rongji, who died last week aged 97, is being cremated in Beijing later. He's remembered as one of the country's most important economic reformers. However, the Chinese state is wary that public mourning can turn into veiled criticisms of the current government, and internet posts about Mr. Zhu are being contained and censored. Those are the headlines. A quick look at the short forecast for Northland: showers clearing. Auckland to North Taranaki, also Coromandel Bay of Plenty, Taupo and Tamaranui, fine with overnight frosts. Gisborne to Wairarapa, including Wellington, showers, some heavy with possible hail about coastal Gisborne and Mahia overnight. South Taranaki and Taihape to Kapiti, partly cloudy, isolated showers becoming confined to South Taranaki tomorrow. Snow may affect the desert road tonight. Nelson and Buller to Westland, fine with possible morning frosts. Marlborough and Canterbury, showers about Banks Peninsula, partly cloudy elsewhere. Otago, Southland and Fiordland, cloudy with isolated showers. And the Chatham Islands, showers, some heavy with possible hail, clearing to fine tomorrow. It's 23 past five.
4: Thanks, Karen. Let's find out what is happening with traffic on round the Motu. Bella Craig is here. Bella.
7: Kia ora, Lisa. Well, there's been a couple of crashes in the North Island. In Auckland, a crash is blocking one eastbound lane on the North Western Motorway near Great North Road and the Carrington Road overbridge. Traffic's looking heavy on the North Western. It's half an hour from the city centre to Te Atatū. In Hawke's Bay, there's been a crash in Clive that's closed State Highway 51, so avoid the area and delay your journey if you can. And looking to Wellington, things are moving slowly for those heading south into the city centre on State Highway 2. It's half an hour from Petone to Te Aro. And any other traffic tips, you can text us on 2101.
4: Thank you, Bella. Bella Craig there with traffic. Philip Polkinghorne's sister has described a catastrophic scene when she arrived at her brother's Remuera home on the day Pauline Hannah was found dead. Ruth Hughes was not called as a witness at Dr. Polkinghorne's 2024 murder trial, where he was found not guilty, but today she was called on to give evidence at the inquest into Ms. Hannah's death. She arrived at the scene before emergency services. Jessica Hopkins reports.
8: Ruth Hughes told coroner Tanya Tititaha about her close relationship with her brother.
9: My girls call him FUP, which stands for favourite Uncle Philip.
8: But answering questions from Dr. Polkinghorne's lawyer, Ron Mansfield KC, she described her relationship with Miss Hannah differently.
10: Now, you had a relationship with Pauline?
9: Yes. Yes, we did.
10: How would you describe that relationship?
9: Very light.
8: Ms. Hughes says she and Ms. Hannah both worked in health, but they were different people.
9: Yeah, she was, we used to give her a hard time about her cooking, but yeah, no, she was just, as people portray her, this very chic lady. I think she thought I was probably a little bit rough around the edges, but she adored Philip, and they were both, and he too.
8: On the morning of Ms. Hannah's death, Dr. Polkinghorne called Miss Hughes, who lived near him, after he called 111. She says she rushed to his home and found her brother cradling his wife, who was covered in a blanket or dressing gown.
9: Philip was in his dressing gown. He was wailing and he had his head down and his arms around Pauline.
8: She says she asked Dr. Polkinghorne if the police had been called.
9: He said he dialed 111, but, quote, can't even use his phone. He said he had contacted them on a landline. I later found out that he did not have his contact lenses in because he only wears one.
8: She says she called 111 to direct first responders and then put a pillow under Ms. Hannah's head. Ms Hughes told Ron Mansfield KC that seeing the scene and Pauline's lifeless body was horrific.
9: It was so catastrophic, and it's something I never ever wish to experience ever again, seeing my brother in the state he was in.
8: During her cross-examination, Police Counsel Alicia McClintock asked Ms Hughes about Dr Polkinghorne saying he couldn't get his iPhone to work to call 111.
11: He had, it seems, used his cell phone to call you 3 minutes after we now know he called 111.
9: Correct.
8: Some of Ms Hughes' evidence can't be reported because of widespread suppression orders. The court also heard from a forensic pathologist, Dr Joanna Glengarry. She concluded that the pathology findings were clear about the cause of Ms Hannah's death, but neutral as to whether her death was self-inflicted or inflicted by another person. However, the pathologist says there are aspects of her death that are more typical of self-inflicted deaths, the detail of which is covered by the coroner's suppression orders.
4: And that report was from Jessica Hopkins. It is 28 minutes after 5 now, and you are listening to Checkpoint on RNZ National. A lot tougher than a World Cup, that from the All Blacks coach ahead of the Springbok series, which kicks off this Sunday. Dave Rennie's squad has made light work of the South Africa tour so far, remaining undefeated in 3 outings. However, tour-ending injuries and mind games from the hosts are testing the team before the first whistle blows at Ellis Park. Joining us now, live from Johannesburg, is rugby reporter Joe Porter. Joe, coach Dave Rennie says this will be tougher than a World Cup. What does he mean by that?
12: Well, what he means is that there are no easy pool games in 4 tests against the world's best side in the Springboks. No easy pool games or playoff mismatches where the All Blacks will dominate. Of course, World Cups are knockout rugby, but essentially if you lose the first game of this 4 test series against the Springboks, every other match becomes a knockout following. So, or essentially becomes a knockout following that. So it's going to be incredibly tough to win a series against South Africa at home. They're the world's best team. They're the World Cup holders. They've got so much depth, you know, 50 to 100 players probably that could step into the Springboks at any point in time. They are just going to be a really big juggernaut. They're going to be hard to roll over. And Dave Rennie knows that the All Blacks will need to be at the very top of their game in all facets.
13: Yeah, play to your strengths. They'll see that as a strength. I think our scrum will bar up. But what they've been good at is, you know, applying a lot of pressure, back up, back-to-back penalties, put you in the corner, and you know, they're the best in the world at turning that pressure into points down there. They, you know, they lead a lot of key metrics against all the other teams in the world. And so, you know, our discipline will be really important. Our accuracy will be really important. Our set piece will be massive. So, but yeah, that's exciting. You know, we get an opportunity to measure up against the best in the world. So, boys looking forward to it.
12: They will be looking forward to it because it is a chance to prove just how good this All Blacks side is. They've been playing well. They've won all 3 tour games so far, as you've mentioned, by some pretty decent winning scorelines. But it will be a real step up, and it's hard to gauge just how big a step up it will be against the Springboks. And like I've said, whoever wins this first test will really take the upper hand in the series. So it's going to be an incredible amount of pressure on both sides.
4: And on the subject of injuries, star halfback Cam Roygaard remains under an injury cloud, but Rennie is confident he's going to play the first test.
12: Yeah, Cam Roygaard hasn't played in the last couple of tour matches, but he has played a lot of rugby this year, as was pointed out by Dave Rennie, so he wasn't too worried about him not playing so much as of late. He's been carrying an injury, but Dave Rennie said himself he expects Cam to be ready to go on the weekend, and they've still got Kyle Preston if Cortez Latima is no good. Cortez Latima hurt himself in that win over the Bulls last weekend, their backup halfback, so it could be that Kyle Preston comes in there, and Noah Hotham has been called into the squad as cover as well, and he'll probably likely get a run against the Lions next week. Damien McKenzie, though, the fullback, the All Blacks fullback, and still very doubtful for this test, as is Ratima. So, yeah, a few injury concerns. Will Jordan is another, but Coach Dave Rennie thinks he will be available as well. And Cam Roygaard and Will Jordan are 2 very important players in this All Blacks puzzle. Whether or not they have had recent game time is probably not such a big issue because they are first choice starters. They know the systems and the plans that the All Blacks try and run, so they'll be able to slot back into that team. It's just whether they're physically capable to play or not.
4: Tell us about the mind games, Joe.
12: Yeah, Rassie Erasmus. He loves a few mind games, doesn't he, the Springboks coach? He's quite the character. And yesterday he revealed that the Springboks will break away from tradition and they'll name their team for this first test on Thursday, South Africa time, just like the All Blacks will, rather than Tuesday like the Springboks usually do. They often name their team earlier in the week. They usually say, hey, we know what the side is. We're so confident in our own team that we can put it out on a Tuesday. We don't worry if the other team doesn't name their side until later in the week because we know our team is the best in the world and we're so confident we're going to go out and win. But this time round, he said, we're going to name it on Thursday. He insists it's all about respect. The All Blacks are going to be, you know, a big challenge for the Springboks as well. And he doesn't want the All Blacks to get any advantages or head starts by giving them the team early in the week. But the reality is that he's really just trying to put the All Blacks off and keep them guessing. So the mind games have certainly begun. Dave Rennie hasn't really bought into them thus far, but there's no doubt that Erasmus will send a few rib ticklers his way this week.
4: Thank you, Joe. That is our rugby reporter, Joe Porter, joining us live there from Johannesburg. The man who discovered an ancient waka partially buried in dunes on Rekahu, Chatham Islands, hopes after seeing it firsthand, the government will stump up the money to save it. The waka is believed to be Rangihuaia, a double-hulled ocean-going waka thought to be part of an early migration from Hawaii centuries ago. Pieces of the waka were discovered nearly 2 years ago. Hundreds of fragments have been recovered, but the bulk of the waka is still in the dunes. The Māori Land Court recently ruled the Crown's obliged to care for all of the remains. Minister for Arts and Heritage, Paul Goldsmith, has said that he is open to further funding and he visited the site for the first time yesterday. Vincent Dix and his son found the waka on his land in 2024 and Vincent joins us now. Kia ora, Vincent.
14: Hi there.
4: How did the visit with the minister go?
14: Let's just say if it was a bit more positive than what we've had. Hopefully with him being able to see what we've actually got and trying to deal with sort of may help our cause.
4: So did he make any promises? What did he have to say?
14: No, there was no promises. You know, they've got to go away and discuss their possibilities of what they can do for us.
4: What was his reaction to actually seeing it in the dunes?
14: Well, you can't actually see anything in the dunes. You know, we've covered it all up. We've got it all sandbagged and everything. But I think they would have realised, you know, how sort of vulnerable it is there, you know, cause with the tide lapping around it like it was when we went down there. You know, they understand, I think, now that, you know, it is urgent to get it out.
4: I understand it was a bit of a howler of a day with the wind. I mean, what's the worry about it staying there in those conditions?
14: Oh, look, it was a miserable day. It was cold southerly, but, you know, it's not the southerlies that we have to worry about here. It's, we're on the northern end of the island. So for us, it's, you know, the big northerlies that come through that worry us.
4: So what did you say to him about how important this is?
14: We didn't really say much to him. I think just showing him, you know, the site and what we've already recovered, you know, and got in storage here. I think that's what impresses people, you know. It's sort of the photos don't really do justice of, you know, what we've got down there.
4: So what more is needed to save it? How much more work? What kind of work?
14: We're going to need another major archaeological dig to remove the rest of it from the dunes. And that's going to take, you know, that could take up to 6 months. It's quite a painstaking process to get everything out, but, you know, it's sort of got it done very carefully due to the fact, you know, there is bits like sail and rope and things there that are very delicate.
4: What is the concern as time passes, Vincent, and it's still there in the sand?
14: Well, because it's been exposed, so from now on, you know, every day it's slowly decaying because the oxygen and everything is getting at it. So, you know, it's sort of, the longer it's left there, the less of it that's going to be left.
4: How important do you think it is to preserve it?
14: Oh, it's majorly important. It's like the most complete waka ever discovered. You know, it's sort of, we've got maybe 10, 15% of it, and we estimate there's quite a bit left there. I mean, we definitely know we've lost a lot due to the storms and that, but we've still got a lot to recover, and it's quite an amazing piece of engineering. It's sort of, could rewrite history.
4: You said the pictures don't really do it justice, so you're seeing it firsthand. Tell me what that's like.
14: Oh, it's the most intricately amazing piece of work, you know. That's sort of, you're looking at sort of maybe taking, you know, 100 people, probably a couple of years to build it. You know, everything's been carved and beautifully hand sort of done with stones, you know, it's sort of, and it's just absolutely amazingly detailed work. It's, yeah, it's mind blowing.
4: Did the minister give you a time frame for a decision?
14: No, we haven't heard anything like that. I've got to go away and do their sort of bit and see what they can come up with in the way of funds or if they can.
4: Best of luck, Vincent. Thank you for your time. Vincent Dix. He was one of the people who found the waka, which is on his land, in 2024. Yesterday, the minister was there, Paul Goldsmith, at the Chatham Islands, having a look at it for himself. They're hoping to get some more funding. And Arts, Culture and Heritage Minister Paul Goldsmith says a decision on funding would need to be made by Cabinet, and he is not making any commitments ahead of that. It is 23 minutes away from 6. Kia mo tonu mai. Do stay with us. You're listening to Checkpoint on RNZ National. It's time for us to head to the business news now. Ko taku hoa in nāianei ko Nona Peltier. Nona, Reserve Bank says the retail payments system needs an overhaul. I mean, what are we talking about? Are we talking about FPOS or something?
15: Yeah, all of that.
4: Oh, yeah.
15: And it's something that's been suggested that it's costing the economy something between $700 million and $1.3 billion a year in economic growth, I suppose, or economic generation, I suppose, is another better word for it. About $2 trillion a year goes through our retail system. That's a lot of money. And we're falling behind global best practice on all sorts of fronts, which means that our consumers here are being exposed to things like scams and fraud that they wouldn't be exposed to if it was updated. And the Reserve Bank is asking for some feedback on that before they go forward and look to update that.
4: Rocket Lab's been invited to bid on US Space Force contracts. I mean, what kind of stuff is that? Yeah. What are they saying?
15: Well, yes. Okay, so basically they're in the inner circle, all right? So there's only some companies that are allowed to bid on these types of jobs. And the United States Space Force is going to ask for or put contracts out to a value of, well, almost $1 billion.
4: Full disclosure, my head has gone straight to Star Trek.
15: Yeah, good for you. That's about where you want to be, because we're talking about Space Force right now.
4: Yeah.
15: So what the scenarios that they're going to ask these space operators to bid on include advanced warfighter readiness. So just saying, if you're a Rocket Lab investor and the idea of, you know, Star Wars puts you off somewhat, just keep that in mind. But never mind, the market did seem to like that result because of that upgrade. The price went up 1.8% today, so there you go.
4: A couple of big energy companies have reported full-year results. Are the numbers big?
15: Yeah, they are. So Vector is a lines company, for example. Their report shows their annual profit rose 55%. But that's not surprising because they're going to be making more from their lines, right? Because we've been talking about that. However, they've also invested $500 million to upgrade the network. So yes, they're getting the money in, and yep, they're spending it big as well. In the case of Mercury, they made $1 million net profit last year. This year, $321 million. I know, it's a lot. But their revenue was down a bit. So overall, the market also liked this particular result. So Mercury's share price was up 2.5%, while Vector was just up 0.4%. And I guess you're probably wondering what happened with the rest of the market.
4: Indeed I am.
15: Okay, the NZX Top 50, remarkable 144-point gain to just over, well, that's a 1% gain, to 13,860. 66. ASX up slightly, just 9 whole points. New Zealand dollar is down a little bit against the US at 58.8 US cents, 82.8 Australian, 43.4 British pence, and nearly 50.9 euro cents. But gold, it also is down a little bit. Brent crude, however, it's up more than 0.5% to $91.42 US dollars a barrel. There you go.
4: Thank you, Nona. Nona Peltier there with Business News. It is 19 minutes to 6, we'll say it's that. And you're with Checkpoint on RNZ National. 21019 on text if you'd like to have your say on anything that's been on the program. Email address checkpoint@rnz.co.nz.
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6: More than $106 million has been spent to date on a second Auckland harbour crossing, but there is still no plan for what should be built and how. The government yesterday commissioned another report due next year on a detailed business case for a new Waitemata harbour crossing. City Mayor Wayne Brown wants the option of a bridge from Miola Reef to the North Shore to be reinvestigated and has floated spending his mayoral fund on a study. A bill returning more than 3,000 hectares to Māori in Te Tau Ihu has unanimously passed its third and final reading in Parliament. The Te Hera Anuku Nelson Tenths Bill aims to settle a land dispute that's gone on for close to two centuries. It includes a $420 million compensation payment. Germany has carried out its first raids under a new law to crack down on smugglers using the country as a staging post for illegal migrant small boat crossings to England. A joint operation involving the UK, France and Germany in the North Rhine-Westphalia region seized more than 9,000 life jackets, dozens of dinghies and engines and 360 pumps. Hawke's Bay police say it appears there are serious injuries after a car and motorbike crashed on State Highway 51 at Awa Toto in Napier this afternoon. Diversions are in place via Waitangi Road and Farndon Road. And Gore District Council spent more than $8,000 investigating a member who said a staff presentation was gay. Councillor Robert McKenzie made a formal complaint against Councillor Donna Bruce. She apologised during a meeting in late June, and councillors decided not to admonish her further, with one describing the matter as a storm in a teacup. The investigation's cost was revealed in a report from the chief executive. Those are the headlines. A quick look at the short forecast. Northland showers clearing to fine this afternoon. Auckland to North Taranaki. Also Coromandel, Bay of Plenty, Taupo and Tomaranui. Fine with overnight frosts. Gisborne to Wairarapa, including Wellington. Showers, some heavy with possible hail about coastal Gisborne and Mahia overnight. South Taranaki and Taihape to Kapiti. Partly cloudy with isolated showers. Snow may affect the desert road tonight. Nelson and Buller to Westland. Fine with morning frosts possible. Marlborough and Canterbury, showers about Banks Peninsula, partly cloudy elsewhere. Otago, Southland and Fiordland, partly cloudy with isolated showers. And the Chatham Islands, showers some heavy with possible hail, clearing to fine tomorrow. It's 16 to 6.
4: Ngā mihi, Karen. Bella Craig is back to update us on traffic.
7: Kia ora, Lisa. Well, in Hawke's Bay, there's been a crash in Clive that's closed State Highway 51 between Farndon Road and Awa Toto Road, so allow some extra time for a detour. In Auckland, taking a look at the motorways for those leaving the CBD, on the northern it's 40 minutes to Silverdale, on the northwestern it's half an hour to Te Atatū, and if you're heading south it's 50 minutes to Papakura. And just looking to Christchurch, things are crawling eastbound along State Highway 76 from Middleton to Waltham. And any other traffic tips, you can text us on 2101.
4: Thank you, Bella. Bella Craig there with traffic. Let's head to Australia, where a police investigation is underway into an alleged sexual assault linked to players with the high-profile Sydney Swans AFL team. Our correspondent Nick Grimm joins us now from Sydney. Nick, the football code has been rocked by these bombshell allegations.
16: G'day, Lisa. Yeah, that's certainly the case. A lot of questions being asked over here about this matter, which obviously has big implications for all the individuals involved, but not only that, for the AFL competition itself, given that the Swans are one of the top clubs this season. Let me take you through what we can say about it at the moment. It's alleged there was an assault on a woman at Melbourne's Pullman Hotel in the early hours of yesterday morning, and that several players are linked to the investigation, but there's been no confirmation any of them were directly involved. It's understood a fifth player who has been publicly connected to the incident has not spoken to police as yet. Victoria Police actually are saying detectives from the Sexual Crime Squad are investigating the report of a sexual assault, but the exact details are yet to be established and no one has been arrested or formally interviewed at the moment. The AFL, meanwhile, has made no direct comment except to say that it's aware of the matter, while the Sydney Swans coach Dean Cox told the media this morning that he's extremely disappointed with what's happened and the club will provide an update once it has more information. Now, beyond the police investigation, this has also created uncertainty for the AFL competition, with the Sydney Swans sitting second on the ladder. The club has already secured its place in the finals and the key, you would have said, key premiership contenders. Now, while no one has been arrested or charged, the incident has led to debate over whether the AFL should follow the lead of other codes and implement a no-fault stand-down policy so that players who are charged with serious criminal offences are automatically suspended from playing. And Lisa, as you'd expect, there's also discussion about whether the code needs to do more to reform its culture, particularly in regards to attitudes and the treatment of women. Let's hear some of that comment now, starting with the view from former athlete and sports broadcaster Bridie O'Donnell.
17: This is a club that has been held up as being a bastion of diversity and inclusion. They've had pride rounds. They've been very strong at celebrating their women's team. But it just shows you that the culture is not set and forget.
18: So much of the commentary has been about the players and the timing of this in the lead up to the finals. And this is really important because sexual assault is a grossly underreported crime in Australia. And the reason why people don't come forward is they know they're going to be hit with a wave of victim blame. At the very least, the club should have mentioned that the alleged victim as well. You know, can we please hear from some men in sport? Can they start talking about basic decency and respect?
16: Yeah, Lisa, we're hearing there from sports journalist and author Angela Pippos, with just part of the conversation that's been ignited by the events being reported on over here. The incident has delayed the announcement of the AFL's 46-player All-Australian squad, which was due to have been named today, but that announcement has now been pushed back to Monday.
4: And Nick, Australia is updating its National Film and Sound Archive and moving with the times. YouTubers are being included. Is that controversial?
16: Yeah, look, not exactly. It's, I think, been welcomed here. A lot of people at the mention of the National Film and Sound Archive might immediately conjure mental images of grainy old film stock like newsreels and so on, or old gramophone recordings from long ago. But with every passing day, there's a growing treasure trove of content familiar to younger generations as well that deserves being preserved for posterity. Now, with that goal in mind, 10 Australian YouTube channels are being inducted into the archive in recognition of the contribution they've made to Australia's cultural life. And for anyone not that familiar with YouTube, the stats are actually pretty remarkable. Together, the 10 YouTubers chosen to feature in the archive have racked up between them more than 36 billion views. That's 36 billion with a B. The channels are also followed by 84 million subscribers worldwide. That's times our own national population of 28 million. So they're really punching above their weight. Now, the chosen YouTubers include contributors like the legendary maths teacher Eddie Wu, who delivers viral maths lessons online. There's channels like the ones known as SuperWog, Mighty Car Mods and Outback Boys, the musician Tash Sultana, along with the children's targeted content provider Bounce Patrol. There's also the Chinese-Australian creator Wengi, also known as Wendy H, who provides beauty tutorials and content focusing on music and gaming and so on. Let's hear her thoughts on joining the archive collection.
19: I would have never imagined me being part of an Australian collection. Because even though I'm Australian, when you look different, it's hard to feel that way sometimes. So I think it's a great testament to our diversity and our acceptance of different people and what Australians look like. I think that's amazing.
20: YouTube in 2026 is kind of the dominant audiovisual platform worldwide, and certainly in Australia. But we knew that we needed to step up the scale of our collecting, and we also wanted to make sure that we were collecting all of the things like the platform interactions, like likes and shares and comments, all of which really demonstrate the cultural impact, like the social impact that YouTube has.
16: We're hearing there from the Chief Executive of the National Film and Sound Archive here in Australia, Patrick McIntyre. And as he points out, YouTube content has been collected by the organisation for around two decades now. But as he argues, it's now such a dominant cultural phenomenon that they felt compelled to also preserve the peripheral material, the oral histories, the fandom content, other related material that helps form an integral part of the YouTube material that's going to be showcased now there now and into the future.
4: Thank you, Nick. That is Nick Grimm, our Australia correspondent there. It is 9 away from 6 now and you're listening to Checkpoint on RNZ National. Hamilton families are struggling to put food on the table, and as the city's first social supermarket opens today, it is a stark reminder that many are unable to afford basic necessities. Unlike a traditional food bank, Tamariki 2 Tamariki Order's new social supermarket is set up much like a regular supermarket. Customers are allocated a certain number of points according to their circumstances and can use those to choose the items they need. Alongside food and household essentials, whānau can access budgeting and financial planning support, social work services and rangatahi mentoring. Our Waikato Bay of Plenty regional reporter Rachel Moore has more.
1: Community advocates say it's often the food budget that gets cut first.
21: It's a very flexible part of the budget, the food bill, and it tends to be the one that takes a hit when everything else goes up.
1: Hamilton Budgeting Advisory Trust manager Tony Agar says it's not just about food, but about the whole household budget. After families have paid for rent, mortgage, power, petrol and other debts, there's not much left.
21: In many cases, a lot of our clients are resorting to things like afterpay for food. It's very concerning.
1: He says a family that might have had $20 at the end of the week now often has nothing.
21: Majority of people that we see, it's not because they can't manage their money. It's because there isn't enough money to go around.
1: The new social supermarket is being heralded as a way to help. As you walk down the stocked aisles, it looks like an ordinary supermarket. Except, instead of dollar prices marking each item, there are labels totalling points. Families are given an allocation of points based on needs.
22: The need behind this is the fact that 40% of our whānau in the Waikato region are experiencing some type of food insecurity.
1: Store manager Hira Taiapa says it's like a self-choice food bank where people can choose what they need.
22: They're not just ending up with a random box of stuff that is someone's leftovers or nearly ready to expire or strange random products that they can't quite piece together to create one full meal. This is a way better option.
1: And with that, she says, comes an opportunity to educate.
22: It's dignity. And it's keeping their mana intact. And it's also opportunity for education. It would be different if we were just giving away free food.
1: She says it's teaching people how to budget and how to choose food that has a well-rounded nutritional value.
22: And anything we can feed in through the mouths of our whānau, but also through the minds of our whānau, through education and support, is all gonna find its way back into our communities to essentially end up seeing us having happier, healthier whānau in our society.
1: Tamariki to Tamariki Ora CEO Jay Wainui says food insecurity is not a new issue, it's something they've been seeing for a long time.
23: What really has been pulling my attention certainly is seeing whānau who may not be accustomed or those whānau who are not used to reaching out to other services for assistance, the amount of working families that are coming in really started setting off alarm bells because, you know, it's no secret the cost of living crisis is not fussy with who it rains on.
1: And that's why he says this new social supermarket is so important.
4: And that report was from Rachel Moore. It's almost 30 years since American rapper Tupac Shakur was killed in a drive-by shooting in Las Vegas. Now, after decades of swirling conspiracies, a murder trial is underway. Opening statements have been delivered with the prosecution arguing the 1996 killing was an act of revenge and the accused maintaining his innocence. The ABC's Tanya Dendrinos reports.
0: California.
2: He shaped a generation both in his life and through his death. 25-year-old rap superstar Tupac Shakur was hit in a drive-by shooting on the 7th of September 1996 and died 6 days later. The mysterious circumstances behind his killing, an endless source of speculation. Over the past three decades, books have been written and documentaries made with disproved conspiracies he faked his death and may still be alive.
3: The story of Biggie and Tupac is the story of two great friends who had a misunderstanding, a falling out, and became deadly enemies. Their murders were explained as being the result of the rivalry that had grown up between them.
2: But the enduring question of who's responsible for Tupac's death remains unanswered. A trial is now underway in Las Vegas. Dwayne Keefe D. Davis, a former California gang leader, is charged with murder. Prosecutor Binu Palal setting out his case for the jury.
10: Dwayne Davis did not pull the trigger, but what he did do was plan the retaliation for the beating of his nephew. Dwayne Davis made sure that the shooters were armed and ready to execute their revenge.
2: Dwayne Davis has pleaded not guilty. His defense lawyer, Michael Sanft, argued the prosecution's case is flawed.
10: Really, at the end of the day, you have to ask yourself if what they're saying is really truth or fiction, fact or fiction. And at the end of all the time you spend together, what you're going to find is that the state cannot prove to you beyond reasonable doubt the claim that he had anything to do with it, first-degree murder with use of deadly weapon.
2: Tupac's death was at the heart of a bitter turf war between street gangs, the Bloods and the Crips, which became embedded in the East Coast versus West Coast rap rivalry. The Crips were associated with the New York-based Bad Boy Records. Dwayne Keefe D. Davis is a former Crips leader, while Tupac was signed to rival Los Angeles-based Death Row Records. When I was young, me and my mama had beef, 17 years old. The murder investigation was revived after a 2019 memoir co-written by Davis called Compton Street Legend. In it, he details his involvement in the 1996 shooting. But since his arrest, he's claimed the statements were false and an attempt to sell books, creating an unusual circumstance where prosecutors will try to convince the jury he was telling the truth.
4: And that report was from the ABC's Tanya Dandrinos. Joining me in the studio, Wallace Chapman.
24: Hello, hello, hello. Nice to see you, Lisa. Hey, shall I run with our question of the day here, sort of come up the pips here? Because we're covering the big news stories, of course. But
4: of course.
24: I just thought this would be really interesting. And the question is this: have you ever been an extra or person in a film or TV show? For example, you might have been person in background and Came Hot Friday or a set on Home and Away. So that's my question of the day. I was on a film a long time ago. I was a lawyer for 50 seconds on screen.
4: Did you say anything?
24: Yes, I did, speaking part. And it was a film called Housebound. I mean, it had Morgana O'Reilly, Dimitri Uata. I don't know why I was picked to do that speaking role. What about you?
4: Yep, I've been an extra in the longest-running Irish TV soap opera,
24: what?
4: Fair City. I was in the background in a cafe scene while a couple were arguing. It was like landing on a foreign planet. You had food in front of you, and it was real food, but it came with the old Glad wrap on it, and they set it down in front of you, and then they took it off, and then they warned you not to touch it. And then you had to pretend, you know, be using your knife and fork and pretend talking. You weren't actually allowed to talk, didn't know that at the time. You know, you just move your mouth.
24: Amazing.
4: Like you're having a chat, because obviously they dub in the background noise later.
24: I'm glad I asked. Extraordinary.
4: Yeah, and got £100 pounds for it at the time, which was like, whoa.
25: RNZ News at 6 o'clock. Kia ora, good afternoon. I'm Karen McCarthy. The Principals Federation says schools hit hard by winter illness are struggling to cope. Official data shows the past couple of weeks have been the worst in 3 years for school absences due to illness and medical reasons. Federation President Jason Miles told Checkpoint schools are equipped to manage student sickness, with teachers focused on bringing absent children up to speed. But he says staff sickness is more difficult to handle and is putting huge pressure on the relief teaching pool.
0: School leaders are having to either double up classes, put management staff in classes, which impacts on other parts of running the school, or in fact rostering some years home.
25: Jason Miles suspects some principals will implement mask-wearing policies to limit the spread of illnesses. The inquest into Pauline Hannah's death has been brought to a halt after 3 weeks of evidence, including her husband, Philip Polkinghorne, answering questions under oath for the first time. Dr. Polkinghorne was acquitted of murdering Ms. Hannah in 2024. At the coroner's court in Auckland this afternoon, coroner Tania Tetitaha gave police counsel and Polkinghorne's lawyer, Ron Mansfield KC, 1 month to finalise their closing submissions and any additional information they want her to hear. Coroner Tetitaha says she'll then make a decision about extending the inquest. She says additional hearing days might have to be in Whangarei due to courtroom availability. Labour's senior MP Willie Jackson has offered a half-hearted apology for causing confusion about the party's tax policy. In an interview last week, Mr. Jackson was asked what percentage of a land tax Labour could accept, to which he replied, "Who knows?" Labour's leader has previously ruled out introducing a land tax, saying its sole tax policy was a capital gains tax, excluding the family home. Mr. Jackson says he's sorry he wasn't clearer.
8: How many times do you want to hear it? How many? Oh, sorry about that. But Barbara's clarified it. Chippy's clarified it. I'm clarifying it. Are you clear now? So sorry that I said, who knows, and you think you've got the story of the century. Sorry about that.
25: Willie Jackson has also withdrawn his members' bill, which would have imposed a levy on streaming services. More than $8,000 was spent investigating a Gore District Councillor's use of a slur to describe a staff presentation. Councillor Donna Bruce told Councillor Robert McKenzie a presentation was gay during a workshop in April, who then made a code of conduct complaint. She apologised in late June and councillors decided not to admonish her further. The cost of the investigation was revealed at a Gore District Council meeting today. Council also confirmed it had spent more than $22,000 on code of conduct complaints between July 2024 and July 2026, but it says the details are confidential. A bill returning more than 3,000 hectares to Māori in Te Tauihu has unanimously passed its third and final reading. The Te Heri A Nuku Nelson Tenths Bill aims to compensate a land dispute at the top of the South Island that has gone on for close to two centuries and will see over 3,000 hectares returned to its original owners and $420 million in compensation. Attorney General Chris Bishop says the bill shows Parliament at its best.
9: And frankly, with 80 odd days to go until the election, and we've just heard a robust backwards and forwards about various aspects of that, it's Parliament acting at its best, and I think we could all do with a bit more of that.
25: The land includes the Kaiteretere Recreation Reserve and part of the Abel Tasman Great Walk. Scientists have warned that the impact of rising global temperatures on the health of older people has been significantly underestimated. Researchers at Stanford University say previous studies have focused mainly on younger people who are better able to regulate their body temperature. The BBC's Ella Bignall reports.
11: The study looked into how different age groups would cope with extreme heat by the year 2100 under different levels of global warming. It found earlier research overlooked that older adults are more vulnerable because they produce less sweat, have weaker hearts, and are more likely to have underlying medical conditions. Researchers also warned highly populated countries with high levels of poverty were most at risk, with India, Pakistan, Bangladesh, and Niger identified as particularly vulnerable.
25: Hawke's Bay police say it appears there are serious injuries following a crash involving a car and a motorbike. They say the crash on State Highway 51 at Awatoto in Napier was reported just after 4:30. Diversions are in place via Waitangi Road and Farndon Road. That's the news.
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12: And I talked with the Kiwi brothers whose hunt for Pokemon is about to take them all the way to the World Champs in San Francisco.
26: 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I just like test my deck and then hopefully I can find something good to play.
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5: Find out more on Morning Report from 6am, RNZ National Weather.
25: Wallace Chapman and the panel next after the short forecast from Met Service to midnight on Wednesday. Northland, showers, clearing to fine this afternoon. Auckland to North Taranaki, also Coromandel, Bay of Plenty, Taupo and Tamaranui, fine with frosts overnight. Gisborne to Wairarapa, including Wellington, showers, some heavy with possible hail about coastal Gisborne and Mahia tonight and before dawn tomorrow. Showers become isolated later tomorrow. South Taranaki and Taihape to Kapiti, partly cloudy with isolated showers, becoming confined to South Taranaki tomorrow. Snow may affect the desert road tonight. For Nelson and Bulleter Westland, fine with possible morning frosts. Marlborough and Canterbury, showers about Banks Peninsula, partly cloudy elsewhere with isolated showers, mainly north of Ashburton, showers clear tomorrow. Otago, Southland and Fiordland, partly cloudy with isolated showers, clearing Otago in the morning. And the Chatham Islands, showers, some heavy with possible hail, clearing to fine tomorrow, cloud increasing tomorrow evening. It's 6 past 6.
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6: Tonight, one councillor not happy that the Point Chev Harbour Bridge option is back on the agenda. Also on the show, a disability transport subsidy is being cut. One wheelchair user had to cancel a conference invite because he couldn't afford the $300 to go between Pretoria and Wellington. So we sort of uncover that issue a bit. Also, is it okay to have a gun city next to Rainbow Kids Early Learning Centre? Also tonight, a lot of perks, work perks, are just not landing. Looks like Pizza Fridays just are not enough. And the question of the day today is have a think, I'd love to hear from you. Have you ever been an extra or a person in the background in a film or a TV show? For example, a person in Goodbye Pork Pie or Came a Hot Friday. Maybe you were eating in a cafe in Home and Away or a little film called Fellowship of the Ring. Let's know. 2101. You can email the panel at rnz.co.nz. With me this evening, Verity Johnson, the Stuff columnist and Substacker. How are you, Verity?
7: Kia ora, Wallace. I'm good.
6: Good to have you here. And David Downs, CEO of Education NZ, actor, writer, comedian. How are you, David?
14: Paul Maddie, I'm very well, thank you.
6: Have you both, Verity and David, in tonight's hot seats. Now, straight to this, the harbour crossing getting a political. Transport Minister Chris Bishop is defending another report on a second harbour crossing in Auckland. More than $106 million has been spent on a consultants and contractors to date, but there is still no plan for what should be built and how. But Winston Peters told the New Zealand Herald that was a gross waste of money. Prime Minister Chris Luxon said he did not know what Peters was talking about. Auckland Mayor Wayne Brown is another critic.
0: There's no sense in what they're doing, and that's why we should look at something else. If there was a sensible option, then we might consider it. But the option that the government are considering is nuts. It doesn't make sense. No other city in the world with a river has built a bridge beside a bridge or gone a tunnel under a bridge.
6: That was Wayne Brown on Checkpoint. Now, he favours the idea of a bridge over Miola Reef Point Chev through Birkenhead Crossing, but not everyone at the council table agrees. That includes John Gillen, North Shore councillor. How are you, John?
15: G'day, Wallace. I'm good, thanks.
6: $1 million to investigate Miola Reef through Birkenhead Crossing. What do you think? Would you support it? It's a thorough investigation.
15: No, absolutely not. It's an absolutely ludicrous idea. And it has been ruled out numerous times, including going as far back as 1974 when the Auckland Harbour Board ruled it out. They did a complete investigation of it. And Miola Reef just cannot be built on. In fact, you have to ignore the lava there. It's actually the widest part of the crossing. It's a ridiculous idea.
6: So before we get to the panel, after all these years, why do you think it's still a live option? It is on the table.
15: I really don't know. The government should have completely ruled it out and closed the door on it. It doesn't make any sense. They might be trying to call the mayor's bluff, but unfortunately, I think the mayor's pretty gung-ho with it. If it comes to the governing body, I'll definitely be voting against it. But unfortunately, the mayor does have his own budget, and he might just be able to afford to fund it himself.
6: Okay, around the panel. Verity Johnson, what do you think?
24: As an Aucklander. Two Aucklanders here.
14: Yeah.
16: Like, honestly, nobody wants this. No one asks for this. I get
24: Who says nobody wants a harbour crossing?
14: God, Uncle Wayne wants it.
16: Yeah, but Uncle Wayne does not represent the average Aucklander. I think we've established this.
24: The good people of the North Shore want it they can drive.
16: From the shore, and what they want is an expansion of the bus network, the park and ride and other public transport options that means you don't spend an hour and a half driving what should be 20 minutes in the morning. Like, even my dad, who is a hardcore national voting business fan, now takes the park and ride because he doesn't want to spend an hour and a half in traffic from the shore to the city. Like, the average shore person wants to get to work in under an hour, and you do that by public transport, not another car bridge.
24: I want to test this. If you are from the North Shore in Auckland, you know the text number is 2101. Go for it, people.
16: I'm going to text my dad and get him to call in.
24: John, what do you think?
15: The community is split, so I have to rule out the Miola Reef option. Nobody wants that. But the community is split on what they'd

0: I agree with Verity, public transport. I love the public transport. One of your fellow councillors, John Richard Hills, does a great little post every now and then, just the view from the bus, and it's beautiful, and Auckland's looking great today, and it's really cool. So more public transport, tick, tick, tick, agree with that. However, I will actually just take issue with something the mayor said in that little clip, which was he said no other city's got a bridge with a tunnel under it. Well, what about Sydney? Sorry, I'm pretty sure they've got quite a few tunnels under the bridge there.
1: Not sure he's concerned with the facts in this situation.
0: Okay. Yeah. It's a much narrower crossing. But no, I live on the shore too. Sorry again.
2: Oh, so we're all shore people except me.
1: I'm not actually from
2: good
1: the shore.
2: Good Lord. Okay. Now, John, Winston Peters, he says we should just get this thing over and done with. He says we should put the tender out now. We've spent the money. Let's do it and do it now. Would you support that?
3: Yeah, I think that is a good idea. I mean, I think this has been debated and pushed around for decades now. And let's just get on and get something done. However, in saying that, I don't want to rule out community consultation because the people in North Shore do need to absolutely have a say here.
0: Yeah, I think though we should aim to have this thing. I'm 55, all right? I reckon by the time I'm Winston's age, let's have another crossing.
1: By the time you're Winston's age, you'll have another report, and then you'll have a report on the report, and then we'll have gone to consultation on it.
2: Yeah, well, the people from the shore, the wonderful people from the shore, are getting in touch. I'm from the shore, and I love to get a bus to work. However, I work in health and safety, and so I need to have my car to drive around different sites and go and look at this incident investigations when they occur. Getting a bus to do that, it's ridiculous. I live on the shore. No one wants the Miola Reef crossing. It's utter nonsense. No. I want the current bridge expanded for cycling, pedestrian and more public transport. Driving into the city in rush hour is a fool's game. John, are you utterly convinced that the Miola Reef through Birkenhead crossing is a no-go? Because I was under the assumption that it's the shortest, most easiest route. It's a no-brainer. That's the place you should do a crossing if you're going to do it that way.
3: No, absolutely not. So one of the issues is on both sides, you'd have to connect it into a motorway. So on the northern side, you'd have to somehow get it back to State Highway 1 or all the way up to State Highway 18. You'd have to take it through Carrie Point Centennial Park. You've got most of that land is actually protected in perpetuity by a QE2 covenant. Or you take it through Chelsea State Heritage Park. Well, that land was intentionally purchased by a consortium of legacy councils and fundraising and all that to purchase it as protected parkland, or through Little Shoal Bay. And there's just no way the people living around Little Shoal Bay will want to see that bay ripped up and ploughed through by another motorway there. And you've got a similar situation in the south. I mean, Point Chev, Western Springs, you're just going to be decimating suburbs.
2: If you do it nicely, though, Charlie says, for example, Wallace, Miola Reef, it's a brilliant idea. It's bedlam coming into the city on that road in the morning. So we could really do with the whole area there to be overhauled. And then we could also get to the shore much faster without having to go on the old bridge, John.
3: No.
2: All right.
3: Just a no. No, no, Wallace.
1: I was just going to ask John. I mean, I was under the impression that already had been a report by NZT that said, and we've already spent like $100 million on it, and that actually ruled out this as an option, and they wanted a tunnel. Is that correct? So we've actually already had this discussion and said we shouldn't do this, we should have a tunnel.
3: So the councils haven't actually been kept informed, but that is my understanding, but I haven't heard that directly. That, yes, they have shortlisted it. They looked at about 16 options, shortlisted it down. They've ruled out Miola Reef, and they recommended a tunnel.
0: And they did all the core sampling, didn't they? The core sampling of the harbour.
3: Yeah, absolutely. The barges were out there. So I do wonder if the government just really doesn't want a tunnel and they're trying to push this out past the election.
1: And maybe it's just another opportunity to keep the discussion going so they don't actually have to do anything about it. Like they're having another report off the back of an existing report to extend the reporting process so they don't actually have to make anything.
3: Which is unfortunate. But for me, the worst thing they did is keep the door open for this Miola Reef route, which they've said they don't actually support. They've said that it's been ruled out, but they've still left the door open there for the mayor to be able to waste $500,000 of ratepayers' dollars and $500,000 of government of taxpayers' money towards a report when we know that route can't can't happen.
2: So David yeah. Downs, do you live on the North Shore?
0: I do. I live in Devonport.
2: You live in Devonport. We've got some Devonport people actually.
0: The worst part of the North Shore to live. Well, I mean, it's a lovely place to live. Don't get me wrong.
2: But talk about being
1: Lake Road
2: bottlenecked up.
0: Yes.
2: How do you do it?
0: Well, apparently there is already a hidden tunnel under the harbour, according to some old myths and.

0: legends. But no, I get the ferry, public transport. It's amazing. Oh. But I'm lucky. I work in the city,
1: right.
0: And I don't have to use my car like one of your previous callers. So, well, you know, I'm lucky. But we definitely do have to do something. This is a city that's going to keep growing. I mean, John, you'll know the projections, but we're 1.8 or 1.9 million now, aren't we? It's going to keep growing. We have to do something.
2: Yeah, absolutely. We do need another crossing. There's no doubt about that. I mean, the other side of things is resilience as well. I mean, if the North Shore loses the Harbour Bridge, we're cut off. And I know you've got Upper Harbour Drive,
1: right.
2: But that won't be able to cope with capacity. So we do need something there.
1: Okay, so a second crossing is 100% necessary. While we have you here, John, what are the main concerns of people in the North Shore? Is it transport?
2: Transport's definitely a biggie. Lake Road's a big one. That needs to be sorted out. Beyond transport, though, I mean, you've got the government's just approved the proposed development in Devonport going out to fast tracking. I mean, that's just ridiculous that they've done that. There's no way that's a regional or national category project. It's just an open question to all the issues for the North Shore at the moment.
1: Yeah. John, good on you, and very nice to have you here, kia ora.
2: Okay, thank you very much.
1: John Gillan, the North Shore councillor, who is dead against this.
0: I love it that councillors like John speak up. You know, it's great. Mm. I mean, the council system is difficult because they don't have the party sort of thing, but in some ways that makes it harder. And otherwise it means that individuals like John and others can speak up and speak their piece.
1: I was thinking that the other day, actually. It's almost democracy, participatory democracy, that you can actually have a voice away from that council table.
0: Yeah, and they can clearly openly disagree, and I bet they have some real ding-dong arguments.
1: Because they're fighting for their constituents, what she is doing right there. All right, speaking of Devonport, someone says, Wallace, I'm for the North Shore. I 100% back a government with the vision to prioritise public transport instead of continually building more infrastructure. I lived in Melbourne, where you can get almost anywhere by tram or train. Now, living off Lake Road in Devonport, with all the townhouses being built and the population increasing, it seems idiotic to keep pouring money into car infrastructure. We need to step back and ask, there's a smarter, better way and invest in public transport.
3: Yeah. Amen. Yes. 100% yes.
1: Yeah.
0: Imagine putting, I've just walked past the new City Rail Link, which is not open yet, by the way. And imagine if you could connect up a rail link to the North Shore to that. I'm sure they've looked at that as an option.
3: But
0: light rail up Lake Road.
3: We need the light rail. Mm. We paid all that extra money under our fuel tax, and then they just stopped the project.
1: Big response. One more here. The bridge is not sufficient. Drivers new to Auckland do not understand the lane swapping at 3 p.m. and crashes occur.
0: It is a funny thing to watch, actually. It does feel a little bit like a third world country when suddenly the road's not big enough, so every day we stop the traffic and move the thing across.
3: Yeah. I never noticed that's what was happening. I've driven that every day. I didn't realise that's what was occurring.
0: Yeah, about 3 o'clock, you'll see it.
1: Did
0: you just think magically? Well, something's happened overnight. Yeah, the pixies have...
3: I didn't put two and two together. I was just like, oh, look, it's big.
1: Yeah, there you go. All right, so if you are... we're dedicating the shore to the North Shore tonight. Yeah. If you're from the North Shore, how do you feel about a harbour crossing? And by the way, I'm loving the were you an extra in a film or TV series? Wallace, I was an extra in Gaylene Preston's Bread and Roses.
0: Ooh.
1: And also Savage. I ended up in the released films, including a cameo in Bread and Roses, said Martin. How extraordinary. All right, you're on the panel, RNZ National. It's 21 past six.
4: Wallace Chapman, the panel on RNZ National.
1: People who use a disability transport subsidy say they've been hit hard by a recent funding cut. Now, the total mobility subsidy discount taxi and public transport costs, it used to be 75% discount, but in July it dropped to 65%. In the article, a very interesting article actually, one wheelchair user, Blake Forbes, had to cancel a conference invite because he could not afford the $200 to $300 to go between Petone and Wellington. Couldn't afford that money. Now, Transport Minister Chris Bishop says the costs for running the subsidy were unsustainable. Now, Barney Konofetanisi is a Paralympian disability advocate. He's been on the panel before, and he went to considerable effort to try and get a wheelchair ride service off the ground. He's with us now. Barney, kia ora. Great to have you here.
5: Kia ora, Wallace. Thank you so much for having me.
1: Clue our able-bodied listeners in. Why do people with disabilities need these taxis and public transport access?
5: Because at the, well, just looking at a lot of different disabilities, a lot of wheelchair users can't drive themselves. A lot of these guys, due to the disabilities, cannot get into certain vehicles or drive themselves around. So a lot of them rely on taxis as well as specialised vehicles to pick them up, take them to appointments, but not just get out and about.
1: Well, before we get a panel, Barney, now, Minister Bishop says he recognises that most users were on low or fixed incomes, but for the subsidy to continue, costs, they had to be pulled in. What would you say to Minister Bishop?
5: I think it's absolutely ludicrous. We have so much money being pumped out to a lot of different stuff, and you have the most vulnerable community, which were only like, what, 4 or 5%, and they can't even fork out an extra $100,000 to $150,000 to ensure that we can get out and live our lives. We've made petitions. We've sat down with these ministers a lot of times for the past 3 to 4 years since they've been in government, and they keep on spewing the same excuses to us.
1: Okay. Barney, stay there. And by the way, if you could just shift your phone, to turn your head just a bit to the left or to the right, we might get a little bit clearer there. Verity, what's your view on this?
3: I am worried about how the government seems to have put a lot of focus into its cost-cutting measures on targeting specifically with the disability community. What I'm interested in is I started looking into, on a broader level, the cuts to the JobSeeker HCID, which is a form of temporary job seeker given to people who have temporary disabilities, which means they can't work for sort of a 2-year period before they can apply for a permanent benefit. And this is being cut for 18 and 19-year-olds from November. It's just being completely cut. So if you've got cancer or if you've got PTSD or whatever and you're currently on it, it's just gone. And when you step back and you look at it, and now you're looking at the reduction from 75% to 65% for this transport subsidy, what you're seeing is a pattern of taking money away from the most vulnerable parts of our society who already, like Barney was saying, are on fixed incomes or are receiving specific types of government benefits. And I look at that and I think, why is this the community that we've chosen specifically to cut from? Where have you thought about, why aren't we looking at the way that travel is funded for government officials after they leave being members of parliament? Why isn't that what we're cutting as opposed to current New Zealanders who are experiencing like severe and proper restrictions to their basic access to daily life?
1: Barney?
5: Yeah, I completely agree. And I think a lot of the time there's a lot of disabled communities, they don't voice the opinions because they're really afraid of the backlash that they will get. And a lot of the time they feel like they are always muted when it comes to certain things like this, where if we want to get one point across, we need at least 200 to 300 people to sign one petition to get even one politician to even consider opening the case or even listening to it.
3: And I think there's also a sense that you don't want to speak up too much because you don't want to annoy the government.
1: David?
5: No, 100%. I'm not sure if you guys know this as well, but a lot of disabled individuals have been stripped of their benefits, either had their benefits decreased or stripped of their benefits because the government thinks that they are not disabled enough to be on disability allowance and they are able to work.
1: Really? Yeah. We'll follow up on that.
5: Yes. A lot of people within the disabled community have complained because we have our own little community as well. And a lot of them have said that they've done independent research, quote unquote independent research, and they have said that you are capable or you are able to get part-time work. So we will cut your benefit to quote unquote motivate you to go out and find a job.
1: Okay, Barney. Gosh, well, we are going to have to follow up on that if that is indeed true. Yeah, a bit of response in here, David, for example. Oh. Let me get this straight, Wallace. Somebody on $300,000 with a ministerial limousine at a disposal as well as a self-drive car or free needs to lower the subsidy, which is only a partial subsidy, to the poorer citizens? Give me a break. So there's a wee bit of anger on our text machine, David Downs.
0: And justifiably so. I mean, Barney, thanks so much for speaking up and using your voice and not being afraid to get out there. I've got a friend who's disabled, and when you intellectually, we can understand what it's like to be disabled. We can see disabled car parks and we can see, you know, things in shops and ramps and whatever. But it's not until you actually spend some time, like you, Barney, the lived experience, or, you know, I've had a very small touch of walking with my mate Willie, or being out and spending, you know, over the last 5 or 6 years, and seeing the absolute struggle Oh my God, it's so tough. That, and it changes your whole perspective on life. If it's so difficult to get to a car or in and out of a taxi, you just don't go to the library or the shops or whatever. And over time, your mental health suffers and your connection to community suffers. And there's so much more than just, you know, accessing a job. It's being a productive and included member of society.
1: Is David right, Barney?
5: Yeah, 100%. I think what people don't realise is that a lot of us don't like playing the pity card, but our life is pretty struck out hard sometimes. And just getting to certain places is hard, and using the train is hard, everything is hard. And just having this on top of it just makes matters worse as well. And yeah, I really like what he said, to play in the mental health card as well. We feel like having things like this, we sometimes feel like burdens to society. I mean, it's bad enough that Auckland City has a lot of our disabled parks always taken up, and then these wealthy guys don't care because it's just 150 old slap on the wrist. You have a lot of buildings that aren't accessible to us. You have a lot of places we can't get into. And like I said, having something like this is just another thing that adds a stress on us as well.
1: Well, Barney, it's always good to connect via the panel. Kia ora, and very nice to speak with you again. Is Barney Konawhiri-Nisi, a Paralympian, disability advocate. And as I said, he went to quite the effort to try and get this wheelchair ride service off the ground. Anyway, 28 past six, your views most welcome on what you heard there. And just wee apologies for that line. We tried to make it a bit better, but it was a bit of a fuzzy line, that one. Just briefly on this. So this was in the news today and stuff. So Poppy Clark wrote this piece up. An early learning centre in Hamilton is concerned after a gun retailer unexpectedly opened next door, but says they have plans in place to ensure the safety and well-being of the children, families and staff. Now, the Gun City owner, David Tipple, said when he asked for a response to the centre's concerns, the child centre's concerns, he said to the staff, look, quoting, I believe that it is wrong to blame inanimate objects for tragedies caused by the evil or inane decisions of humans.
3: How convenient.
0: Wow. Man, I'm not a gun person, so I mean, and you could probably make the argument, as they probably are, that, you know, it's a legal business. What's the problem?
1: Well, but that is just, the point. That
0: it's
1: is
0: just
1: the point.
0: Brain dead, though, isn't it? Don't you think like that? Well, in what world do you think it's okay to have that happening next to a childcare centre? And that's, it's probably not even the fault of the business.
1: But David, it's retail.
0: Yeah, but someone should have clocked this in the, you know, in the council planning. Wait, get that John guy back on the call. It's just unacceptable in any society, surely. Even if you're a gun person, you must think this is a bit silly, having it so
1: close. Let's put it out there. Is it acceptable or just pragmatic to have Gun City next to the Rainbow
0: Mind
1: Kids?
0: Mind you, they used to have it next to Mount Eden Prison, so we're not above being doing dumb things with gunshot. Remember that? It was right across the road.
1: I do remember. Verity.
3: Like, one part of me is not a big fan of telling morally... I'm not a big fan of moralising legislation, for instance. I don't really, like, you know, I'm a big fan of the old school K-Road era when you had, like, these big adverts for, like, strip clubs and fire cats and famous floors and stuff. And I'm not super in favour of people being like, well, you can't put that next to a school. It's like, well, I don't know if I really care that much about this argument, because I feel like this is a moral and legitimate part of society, and I'm not here for your, you know, blatant attempt to moralise this. So I'm kind of like one foot in that camp. On the other hand, I'm a little bit like, oh, that might be just a bit of a step too far.
0: Yeah.
1: It's a tricky one for you, eh? Is it a step too
0: she's
1: far?
0: Torn. I can see, like, she's in a moral dilemma.
3: I do, it's definitely, I can see both sides of this argument. And I don't often say that, but I would want to know more about the legislation process that the council makes you go through when you're putting up controversial, vape shops, booze stores, gun stores, strip clubs. What is the process for that? Because surely this is not the first time someone suggested having a gun store near a school. Like, they've been legal for, long time, right? Like, this has happened before. So someone out there will have an opinion on this. What's happened before?
0: Yeah.
1: The district plan does not specifically address the sale of firearms in relation to nearby sensitive activities such as early childhood centres, and no assessment of this proximity is required. So that's the rules there. No rules.
0: Yeah.
1: So you can have a gun city next to the Rainbow Kids Early Learning Centre. So up to you. What do you think of it? 2101. Anyway, it is 6:31. Keep that question of the day coming. And it's very, it's a a lovely one tonight. I'll tell you my story at 6:45 because I was an extra. Wow. Very good 50 seconds of film, David.
0: Oh, I'm famous. Can I get a selfie?
3: Yeah,
1: okay. You can autograph later. It was an amazing piece of footage. Anyway, were you an extra in a film or TV series? I want to know. It's 6:32.
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6: The president of the Principals Federation says he suspects some schools will bring in mask wearing to limit the spread of winter illness. Official data shows the past couple of weeks have been the worst in 3 years for school absences due to illness. Jason Miles says staff sickness is putting huge pressure on the relief teaching pool. The inquest for Pauline Hannah has been brought to a halt after 3 weeks of evidence, including her husband Philip Polkinghorne answering questions under oath for the first time. Dr. Polkinghorne was acquitted of murder in 2024. Gore District Council spent more than $8,000 investigating a councillor who called a staff presentation gay. And Attorney General Chris Bishop says a bill returning more than 3,000 hectares of land to Māori in Te Tauihu shows Parliament at its best. The Te Here Anuku Nelson 10th bill aims to settle a two-century land dispute. Those are the headlines on the traffic front in Hawke's Bay. There's been a serious crash involving a car and motorbike on State Highway 51 at Awatoto in Napier. Reported just after 4:30, diversions are in place via Waitangi Road and Farndon Road. Our next bulletin at 7.
7: 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Sailor Richie had surgery in Germany to fix several abdominal vascular compressions.
8: I was in terrible amounts of pain.
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9: 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These people have opened her up. 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
7: Join me, Anusha Bradley, All In Her Head, this Sunday morning after the news at 7, here on RNZ National.

0: Can you believe it? 40 years old today.
1: Is that 40 years old?
0: You could be having a bad day. You could be moaning about the Harbour Crossing or Chris Pink or no more car park at the CBD. And then you hear this and the game lifts. The spirits are set free. Whoa, living on a prayer. A generational banger. My question is, what on earth did the karaoke bars sing 41 years ago?
2: Right.
0: Pre-living on a prayer.
2: And what did the air guitarists play if they couldn't play this song? Surely this is where you cut, your teeth on
0: it. It's hard to gauge, David Allen, how good a song this is. You come to a band practice and you go, wah, wah, wah, wah, wah, wah, wah.
2: You know it straight away. Well, don't you play the ukulele or something? It probably doesn't quite have the same
0: impact. No, I don't play the ukulele.

0: concerned time, and I want the voice of the nation back, but I don't know who it's supposed to be. So I am open to suggestions of who I'm supposed to be looking at.
1: I love that idea that New Zealand right now in 2026 is bereft of spiritual leaders.
0: Yeah, on a soul
1: there
0: level.
1: There were, I was saying to you off air, wasn't I, around the Springbok tour time when my dad was a Methodist minister sort of railing against it. There were voices in the mainstream media of clergy who were then very prominent, actually, and they became these kind of spiritual voices. Mm. Who do we have today?
2: The Anglican vicar in Auckland was like that years ago, wasn't he?
1: Yes.
2: Paul, I've forgotten his last name. Yeah. Amazing.
1: Yes, who was that?
2: I will mention Brian Tamaki. I wonder if you've maybe overlooked one
1: Verity.
2: Person.
1: There you go. Thank you, David.
0: Yes. I mean, how could one forget that man?
1: Very good. On Living on a Prayer, someone says, I generally do not like Living on a Prayer, but your version, excellent.
2: Very good.
1: It's 6:41.
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1: With David Downs and Verity Johnson, we are on Apple and Spotify. It's a live show, all live, but you can go and listen online. You can go back to it on Apple and Spotify. Listen and follow. Tess says, you are likely thinking of the late Sir Paul Reeves.
2: Paul Reeves,
1: yeah,
2: that's
1: a highly prominent New Zealand Anglican vicar who served as vicar, lecturer, Bishop of Auckland, Archbishop and Primate of New Zealand, later Governor-General. There we have it. Does your work provide free massages and in-office Reiki classes?
2: Mine? No.
1: No.
2: Well, I don't mind going around and giving you a back rub, but not sure
0: Reiki?
2: That's kosher.
0: Man, I'm a journalist. We're not spending money on Reiki.
1: This is Josa here, I think, or Tess. Anyway, the 2026 Cultivate Workplace Benefits Report found New Zealanders are placing more weight on office perks, but only 1 in 5 employed Kiwis say their workplace benefits are genuinely useful. Have employers got it wrong, and are they spending in the wrong areas? Someone who's done a bit of recent research on this, a very interesting topic, is Associate Professor Paula O'Kane from the Department of Management at the University of Otago. Paula, kia ora, very good to have you on the panel.
4: Kia ora.
1: Lots of interesting bits in this report. Are the employers focusing on the wrong things in their benefits package? What's the issue here?
4: I think there's a couple of key things going on. We see both from the research out in New Zealand, but similar research out of other countries, that flexible work is one of the most important benefits to people. So that time becomes really important that we can get back from work. But the other thing that is important is the concept of flexible benefits, so benefits that are tailored to individual employees. And there's lots of really cool systems out there now that we can employ relatively cheaply to give employees benefits that work for them. So somebody might want Reiki, but someone else may not. Wanted. And so you can actually give people a benefits package that's got a dollar value, and they can pick and choose what they want from that benefits package. So we know if we give people benefits that are value to them, you have higher levels of commitment and you have better attitudes at work.
1: Right, Verity.
0: I was curious, Paula, like, you know, obviously you just said that there was a high level of commitment and better attitudes at work, but I saw some stuff that was coming out of the US that effectively in the last 10 years that there's been a bit of a backlash against work perks and the idea that people don't actually want to have free pizzas on Friday or, you know, in-house massage. They just want pay rises or, like, more paid leave. And I was just curious, is that something that was just a flash in the American pan? Because it was kind of coming out around the collapse of WeWork, that period of time. Or is there backlash against the idea of work perks?
4: I guess it depends what you call a work perk. And with the American system, you've got to remember that a lot of your health benefits are tied up with your actual workplace. So that puts a very different lens onto it. But actually, there was a study came out of the US about 3 or 4 years ago, which looked at 87 other studies. So it was a meta-analysis. Mm. And what they found was that usage, perceived quality, and the availability of benefits all had a really strong impact on people's attitudes and commitment, but also if employees used their benefits, that it meant that you had lower levels of absenteeism and higher levels of turnover. So actually, if you get the right benefits for employees, then you're going to have a positive impact on your workplace. And I think that's the key in all of this. And that's where the flexible benefits concept comes in.
1: Yeah, I find this, David, quite interesting.
2: Yeah.
1: Because what type of work benefit will get you over the line? And one of them that people are still liking is flexible working.
2: Flexible working, absolutely. But I think it's even more fundamental than just perks and benefits and stuff. Yeah.

0: I've worked in organisations that had perks and stuff like that. Right. And I've been in places like Google and plus around the world where they have free food and all this sort of stuff. But actually, I think it's even more fundamental. People want to be connected to the purpose of the organisation, feel some sense of autonomy, some sense of agency and purpose, like the people they're working with. These are much more fundamental than do you have a football table in the corner and free Coke or whatever. So I actually think most organisations, and I've just come off, actually, I judge the best places to work. It's an award that happens every year.
1: Do you?
0: And we just had the judging this weekend, and I read them all. Not one of the entries I read were the employees talking about the perks or the benefits. They were all talking about things like a sense of accomplishment, a sense of, you know, personal identity through work, the dignity of work. That sort of stuff was what was coming through.
1: But
0: much
1: none of them
0: strong.
1: Had a free table tennis table.
0: I think some of them, probably there was a size and scale where they would have had that sort of stuff. But it wears off pretty quick.
1: Yeah.
0: Those sorts of little perk things.
1: Yeah, Paula?
2: I mean, I totally agree with you. Organisational culture, manager behaviour, immediate line manager behaviour, those are all going to have the biggest impact on your day-to-day life. So they are really, really important. But I think there's still a role to play for some of these other things. And one of the big trends coming out sort of globally, both in the UK and the US and further afield, is financial well-being and supporting people, particularly in a cost of living crisis, with helping them to manage their financial situation. So it's not more money, but it's financial literacy and it's sort of giving benefits around that sort of thing. So there are things that can be important, but I completely agree. Workplace culture and loving going to work and being happy at work are really, really important.
1: Yeah, satisfaction, being happy at work. Yeah. It's there. You laugh. Why?
3: Oh, it's just.
1: How can that be? How can you be happy at work?
3: No, it's more like I've always worked in industries which cultivate the extremes. So you can be riotously happy, but also ridiculously unhappy. And the idea of being mildly satisfied at work is just such a bizarre concept. But that's also me having worked in industries that are very much about sticking your hand in the fire of life. I was curious, Paula, if you rank benefits like health insurance or access to psychological counselling and where they sit in terms of how employees respond to them. Because I would have thought that in a cost of living crisis, the company's ability to provide perks that are actually around material assistance plus medical health would rank really highly.
2: I just think the reality is in New Zealand, you're not getting a lot of companies really offering those perks. So they're very, you might get sort of reduced rates of it, but you've still got to pay for some of it. So that's why I think flexibility and time is something that people really do value, because it frees up that time and it really supports their well-being and their work-life balance and so on. So I think we just don't offer enough of it for it to make an impact across sort of society.
1: Yeah. Very interesting.
0: Having said that, I don't believe in the whole perks thing. This is essentially now a workplace for Verity and I. So we were hoping that next time there might be like a bowl of something. A little
3: I do have a rider if we could accommodate that.
0: Or even a back rub. Look, Wallace.
3: Reiki.
0: Thank you.
3: Can you do Reiki?
1: I do believe that Jose Barbosa left some tamarind almonds.
0: Oh, really? Thank you.
1: So just stand by.
0: Quite up to my standard, but
1: after the pips, you get some tamarind almonds and a nice cup of tea. Oh, that night, Paula. Kia ora. Very nice to have you on the show. That's
2: thank you.
1: Paula O'Kane, associate professor from the Department of Management at University Otago. this is. I've got to read this out. I hope he doesn't mind. So Ian Taylor says, "Bugger, we've just put in a full golf simulator."
3: That's unfortunate. Damn it!
0: Good on you.
1: No, that would be.
3: That's such a man thing.
1: No,
3: man.
1: It's not. That's a game changer.
0: I mean, tax deductible
3: golf.
0: For Ian.
1: That is.
0: It's clever.
1: That
3: golf. Are you kidding? I've never met anybody under 50 who's a woman who wants to play golf. What the
0: Lydia
3: hell?
0: Lydia Ko. Dame Lydia Ko.
3: I know.
0: I keep finding counterexamples.
3: I know.
1: The Nation, let's go on this. Let's go on this.
3: Golf is such a woman such under an old 50 man
1: who
3: sport.
1: Women under 50 who play golf. 2101.
0: No, shut down the phone
3: say,
0: line.
3: No, I didn't say shut no down. Women play golf. I All said right. casually. casually interested
1: okay,
3: in golf.
1: Okay, 11, I want to jump on this because we've got some wonderful responses. Listen to this. Ballon says, I was an extra in the race for the Yankee Zephyr, a movie filmed in Queenstown, late 70s. An ad for extras was on the youth hostel notice board. I got paid $100 a free lunch. It was filmed on the steamboat Earnslaw. Some folk had to don red jackets for continuity as they had filmed some scenes already. I think the whole scene was cut out from the final about a DC-3 full of gold crashed in Lake Wakatipu. I went for a jet boat ride with the money. I was motorcycling on my own around the South Island, says Bella. So on that, what... Have you ever been an extra or a person in the background in a film or TV show? And with us, we have Gray from the North Shore in Auckland. How are you, Gray?
4: I'm fantastic, Wallace. And living on a prayer, I'm with you, mate.
1: Is it, I mean, we can't get past it, eh? Wah, wah, wah, wah, wah, wah. Now, Gray, what was your claim to fame?
4: Well, my very first gig that I did was not a background talent actor, but I was a pre-production actor on The Frighteners 30 years ago, and which was Peter Jackson's first big Hollywood movie. And I was called in with my mate Leighton, just the two of us, to play most of the movie, basically. We went into a warehouse with Peter and Sir Richard, and basically it was just the four of us playing most of the movie out in this warehouse.
1: That's amazing. Before Michael J. Fox got on the plane.
4: It was literally we put on the makeup, we did all the green screen stuff because it was the first time in New Zealand that there was a motion control camera that could be programmed to do special effects. And Peter and Richard had done some amazing writing to prove new techniques for these cameras. So one of the major tasks of us on set to prove to Hollywood that we could do it was that that camera could pass through a ghost's head. And so we spent a day setting up this this shot, and they programmed the camera, and Peter's there driving the camera. And he drove the camera into my head. the first actor in New Zealand to get hit in the head with a motion control camera.
1: That's amazing, Gray. What a story. What a wonderful story. Hey, very nice to have you on the show.
4: Thank you, and all the best.
1: Very good, Gray. Kia ora. All right, around the panel here. What about you, David?
0: I have, actually. I've got a couple of stories. One is I was an extra in Hercules when that was being filmed in Auckland.
3: God.
0: I was in the background of a couple of scenes, actually. But actually, the one I'll tell you about is I once held the record when I was in my early 20s for the most appearances on Shortland Street as a different person. I was five different over about a three-year period. I was man in bed. I was man in lift. I was slightly weird guy. I didn't have any lines for any of them, by the way, but I was slightly weird guy.
3: Were you ever man in bed in lift?
1: I love it.
0: Never. Okay. Back.
1: That, you can't be that. Very. Let me guess. You were an extra in the EastEnders.
0: Whoa.
3: Well, given that I moved to New Zealand, moved to England.
1: Okay.
3: Moved to New Zealand at 13.
1: Have you been
3: that
1: extra?
3: Would have been young. I have not. My partner has been an extra many times. He probably was with you. He was also on Hercules
0: there
3: and
0: we go.
3: Xena. So you guys probably know each other.
1: Very good. Okay, amazing? I love it. And here's one for you, Verity. Golf.
3: Jesus.
0: Golf.
1: My sister plays golf. She's 29. Loves it.
3: I never said that women in New Zealand play golf.
1: Yes, you did. It's on tape.
3: That's absolutely not what I said.
1: All right. Now, finally, on this part of the panel, by the way, we're the panel plus is after Seven with $1 million. So stick around for that. But true or false, you can get legally married over Zoom. True or false, David?
0: That's false. I'm a marriage celebrant. I know this.
3: It's false. I was looking into becoming a marriage celebrant. Mm. I do also know this.
1: Look at you.
3: Yeah.
1: All right.
0: You're
1: playing
0: straight into our hands.
1: Okay,
0: here.
1: Well, don't answer just yet, but that, among the many other misconceptions about weddings, are causing strife for celebrants across the country. So here to answer some questions, Anna Flanagan, is the president of Celebrants Aotearoa. Anna, welcome. You're in good company.
5: Thank you. Good evening, everybody.
1: So firstly, can you get legally married over Zoom?
5: Absolutely not. No.
0: Oh, my whole life's a lie.
1: There you go. There you go. So how come?
5: The law states that you have to be physically present. So both parties to the marriage and the marriage celebrant need to be physically present together, along with a couple of witnesses and anyone else you want to have there.
0: Yeah, it's pretty hard to consummate a marriage over Zoom as well, by the way. That's part of it. No, I mean, the marriage thing, I became a marriage celebrant. I'm actually lapsed now, but I became a marriage celebrant because my niece asked me to. And I thought, oh, that won't be particularly difficult. You just sort of rock up and do it. But no, you have to do exams, you study stuff, you have to like get DIA to sign you off. And
1: it's quite
0: a lot more to it, isn't it? And,
5: absolutely.
0: And, I think it's a, I loved it when I was, I did it for a few years. I married my niece and I weirdly married my sister. And this is not a, not one of those stories.
3: Are you from Hamilton?
1: Now, Verity. Okay, yes.
0: But it was a beautiful thing to be part of. And I just love the idea that, you know, people can, if they go through all the processes and learn all the rules and things.
1: Okay. So, Anna, when is the latest you can get a marriage license ahead of a wedding?
5: Well, that's one of the things that people sometimes underestimate is getting their marriage license, applying for that and receiving it. So the rule is that it takes 3 to 5 working days for a marriage license to be issued. You can apply entirely online for that. So you don't have to go into an office to apply for it, but you do have to apply for it in advance, up to 3 months prior to the wedding.
1: Goodness gracious me. Some FAQs tonight on marriage celebrants, Verity.
3: Yeah. I mean, I actually have been unofficially being a celebrant. So I've had 3 friends ask me to marry them this year. So I've done 3 weddings already. Yeah. I've got 1 next week. And we've got around it by they already legally have got married. So I just turn up, learn the process, get the script, do the whole thing. And then I say, I'm unofficially marrying you. But it's actually really fun. Special. I think, it's fun. I would recommend it. Anyone who's ever wanted to be a celebrant, get into it.
0: I did one as dressed as Elvis because friends of ours wanted to renew their marriage vows on their 30th wedding anniversary, so they invited about 40 of their friends, and everyone came along in their original wedding dresses and suits. It was so cool. And then I was Elvis, and I remarried everybody.
3: That's fabulous.
1: Yeah. Now, Anna,
0: or it was a cult,
1: another question that's come through: who can be a witness?
5: So anyone actually can be a witness. They don't have to be 18. It's one of my favourite facts, actually. There isn't a minimum age for a witness to a marriage.
1: That
5: just
1: can't be
5: that
1: right.
5: They need to understand what they're witnessing. So potentially a couple's child could be one of their witnesses. So they just need to understand what's happening. They need to be able to identify the couple, and they need to understand that the couple is consenting to marriage.
1: That's amazing.
3: That's actually really cute.
0: That would actually be very special, wouldn't it? Yeah. If you've got, you know, children together and you're getting married or whatever.
1: Just finally, Anna, you're a celebrant. What do you enjoy, really enjoy about this role?
5: I love that I can make a wedding ceremony completely personalised to a couple, and that's what happens every time, right? So personalising to their language, to the way that they are, what they're looking for. Obviously, you can't personalise the law out of it, but you can personalise almost everything else. So I guess a great celebrant is a person who makes the legal part of getting married kind of almost invisible.
0: Have you had any really fun ones? Like, have you had to do like a Dr. Seuss wedding or anything like any of those, or Star Wars or...
5: I have done some really fun ones, actually. I've had a steampunk wedding.
3: Yes.
5: That was amazing. Yeah. A very Harry Potter themed wedding. And I have to put my hand up and confess that I'm not a person who is, I've never read nor watched any Harry Potter. What? Please don't vilify me.
1: Okay.
5: But I learned as much as I could, so I leaned on my children, who know Harry Potter very well. I got lots of lore and lots of information to create.
1: Lovely, Anna. Well, it's lovely to have you here. Sounds like your job, you live on a prayer. And nice
5: yes,
1: to have
5: and it's
1: you.
5: An excellent exit song for a couple. For
0: it, is.
1: It is.
0: Yes, a Bon Jovi-themed wedding.
1: And speaking of excellent, speaking of the last word, golf. I'm 43, I'm a woman, and I love it.
3: I know.
1: On that note,
3: that's three now.
1: Here we go.
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7: RNZ News at 7 o'clock. Kia ora, good evening. I'm Karen McCarthy. Datagrid has reduced the planned footprint of its $5 billion AI factory in Southland as construction gets underway at the Makarewa site. The company told Invercargill business leaders at a meeting today that it expects to use 70% less water than originally consented and fewer than half the backup generators allowed. The factory is set to be the country's second biggest electricity user, and the company has consent to draw more than 600,000 litres of groundwater per day. Data Grid Head of Technology Benjamin Black says the consented conditions are a worst-case scenario.
8: As we've gone through this design process, and particularly as we have focused in on a specific application with a specific tenant, it's allowed us to really narrow down the set of effects.
7: The company plans to hold monthly public meetings about the project. The Principals Federation says schools hit hard by winter illness are struggling to cope. Official data shows the past couple of weeks have been the worst in 3 years for school absences due to illness and medical reasons. Federation President Jason Miles told Checkpoint schools are equipped to manage student sickness, with teachers focused on bringing absent children up to speed. But he says staff sickness is more difficult to handle, with some schools rostering year levels at home. Jason Miles says he suspects some principals will implement mask-wearing policies to limit the spread of illnesses. Auckland's mayor says he wants Miola Reef included in a new study of possible harbour crossings because a bridge or tunnel don't make sense. The government is commissioning a business case study that will include the Miola Reef if Auckland Council pays half the cost. Mayor Wayne Brown says the latest option would connect a traffic jam with a traffic jam.
9: If there was a sensible option, then we might consider it. But the option that the government are considering is nuts. It doesn't make sense. No other city in the world with a river has built a bridge beside a bridge or gone a tunnel under a bridge.
7: Wayne Brown says he could use his mayoral budget if councillors won't support spending the cash. More than $106 million has been spent to date on possible second harbour crossing reports. Aloha Hut mother says New Zealand needs a record of all those exposed to play sand contaminated with asbestos. A disputes tribunal has ordered supplier Kmart to pay $15,000 to a Christchurch couple whose twins played with the sand. Karen Lee, whose two children were exposed, says it took more than 6 months for Kmart to reimburse her $1,000 she'd spent on testing and replacing furnishings. She says New Zealand can learn from other countries in similar situations.
10: I've heard of an event in Japan where, you know, I think everyone was recorded and they get annual monitoring. Some kind of actual plan would be amazing, just so we don't feel like we're left on our own to deal with this now that it's happened.
7: Kmart says it will consider the tribunal's findings. Christchurch City Councillors have been told to consider blocking access to some public parks during periods of extreme fire risk. Civil Defence and Emergency Management staff told the councillors at a meeting today that the El Niño weather pattern this summer is likely to bring extreme heat, drought and wildfire risk to Canterbury. Manager Brendan Winder says other councils have started limiting access to some public places when the fire risk is high.
11: I think it's something that we need to mature into as a council to consider how we would close access to areas where people are at risk of escaping a fire.
7: Fire and Emergency says people could have trouble escaping from fire at Godley Head and Bottle Lake Forest Park. Canterbury police say two people have been seriously injured in a two-vehicle crash. State Highway 1 is closed at Hunderley, south of Kaikoura, following the crash that was reported at 3:15. Police say a third person sustained moderate injuries. That's the news.
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7: Back to Wallace Chapman after the short forecast from Met Service to midnight on Wednesday. For Northland, showers clearing to fine. Auckland to North Taranaki, also Coromandel, Bay of Plenty, Taupo and Tamaranui, fine with frosts overnight. Gisborne to Wairarapa, including Wellington, Showers, some heavy with possible hail about coastal Gisborne and Mahia tonight and before dawn tomorrow. Showers become isolated tomorrow. South Taranaki and Taihape to Kapiti. Partly cloudy with isolated showers becoming confined to South Taranaki tomorrow. Snow may affect the desert road tonight. Nelson and Buller to Westland, fine with possible morning frosts. Marlborough and Canterbury, showers about Banks Peninsula, partly cloudy elsewhere with isolated showers, mainly north of Ashburton. Showers clear everywhere tomorrow. For Otago, Southland and Fiordland, partly cloudy with isolated showers, clearing Otago in the morning. And the Chatham Islands, showers, some heavy with possible hail, clearing to fine tomorrow, cloud increasing tomorrow evening. It's 7:06.
1: Good evening, welcome to the Panel Plus here on RNZ National. Nice to have your company. Very shortly talking to Emil Lollivan, and you can listen on Apple and Spotify, listen and follow. You can go back and hear Verity Johnson, David Downs, quite an energised hour, should we say, on the panel tonight. And one of the stories was, should Gun City, should it go next to the Children's Learning Centre, because that is what's happened. Here's a very interesting opinion or point of view. An American here, the gun store story is ridiculous and they should be nowhere near that school. The line about guns not being blamed for the actions of evil humans sounds straight out of every pro-gun lobby I've heard after a school shooting. I have nothing against firearms for sport and recreation, but there are surely plenty of alternative locations to open such an establishment. I'm also an educator and genuinely appreciate the sense of ease I get to have at my job because I live in a country that is not obsessed with firearms. How interesting. Or another point, though, is what's the issue? Are you worried that the children are going to go into the gun shop and buy a gun and shoot the teachers? I think it's a bit silly, isn't it? Doesn't make sense. I think a bit younger than that, aren't they? Or are you worried that too? Many people going to go and then buy guns and your children, the same people with that gun shop, would walk into a dairy if it was next door. So yeah, I'm not quite sure about that particular email there. Perhaps should have read it first. But there are a lot of responses coming through on our question of the day, which we'll get to very shortly. Let's bring in Emil Donovan.
12: The old autocorrect, eh?
1: Yes.
12: Autocorrect. It saved many a hiney.
1: Is that what it was?
12: It's also landed quite a few people into hot water. Autocorrect.
1: Yeah, yeah. Right. Okay. Yeah. I should have read it because it did not make sense.
12: Well, you know.
1: But the first one was interesting. Hey, interesting to hear that American perspective. Absolutely. Because, my brother Esau has lived in the States for 25 years, and he was saying,
15: is that right?
1: Yeah.
15: I didn't know that.
1: Yeah. He lived in.
15: There's another one.
1: Yeah. I'm one of three. So Owen, who is I'm the eldest, uh-huh. Then there's Owen, who's a bit younger than uh-huh. Esau, and Esau is the youngest, and he teaches violin in the US.
12: So you're the eldest?
1: Yes.
12: Are you like a classic eldest child?
1: I would go as far to say yes. I would go so far.
12: Yeah.
1: It's very interesting having siblings because we're all very different, but all very, very same.
12: Right, okay.
1: Like, we all have totally different professions,
12: do
1: right?
12: Do you get on well?
1: Yeah, we do. We get on very well.
12: That's good.
1: So we very rarely catch up, but when we do,
12: yeah.
1: Do you know what it always defers to in each and every time?
12: What was that?
1: You know the one thing we talk about?
12: What do you talk about?
1: Music.
12: Is that right? Oh, that's cool.
1: And music in depth.
12: Do you have similar tastes?
1: Because Owen, the middle, he's extremely into jazz.
12: Right, okay.
1: Owen's
12: the violin teacher?
1: Owen is the middle. He's a lawyer now in Matamata.
12: Yeah.
1: And Esau, he has been hooked on classical music since the age of 10 years of age.
12: And you're there like, let me tell you about this band, Steely Dan.
1: Yeah, yeah. But the one thing about Esau is that because he spent a lot of time in Detroit, and he said Detroit is the epicenter, the centre of gravity for great hip-hop.
12: Yeah, well, Eminem's from Detroit.
1: Yeah, so he went to a lot of hip-hop gigs. So his two big loves in life are hip-hop and, you know, classical music. And he lives, so he teaches now at Duke. In, I think, South Carolina.
12: Really?
1: Yeah. That's a roll-up. That's Esau.
15: The Chapman
1: That's the Chapman's there for you, Mr. Emil Lollivan.
15: Look at that. It's beautiful.
1: Do I have something in front of me?
12: Yes, you do. Okay, so this is about the question of the day.
1: Yes.
12: What's your question of the day?
1: Okay, the question of the day is this, and we've got a couple of wonderful listeners lined up, and yeah. It is this. Were you ever an extra in a film or on a TV show? Yeah. Could be something small, it could be something like big, like Came Hot Friday, Goodbye Pork Pie, or Home and I, or Shortland Street.
15: Came Hot Friday. My uncle was in Came Hot Friday. I have never been in a film or TV show, not even as an extra, Wallace.
1: Yes.
15: But what I have done, my brush with fame, if you wouldn't mind opening up that piece of paper that I slipped to you moments before we came on air, is that, what is on that page?
1: You ready?
15: So do you mind maybe describing to people what you see?
1: 3, 2, 1, open. I've got a picture and it says, My Family.
15: Yeah, and
1: it's got there's a picture of three kids and two parents.
15: Yeah, yeah.
1: Who are they?
15: And on the far left
1: is that you?
15: Sure is.
1: Is it really? I'm looking at a little cherub. He's got extremely curly, ultra blonde hair. I'd even go so far as to say as angelic.
15: Rosy cheeks.
1: Very.
15: But it wouldn't melt.
1: Absolutely not.
15: Yeah, that's
1: almost a chorister.
15: It was a children's book from 2001.
1: No way.
15: Yeah. My Family. I'm not related to any of those people.
1: You're kidding me.
15: Yeah, but I was in a children's book. And the funniest thing about this is on the far right, maybe we'll put the picture up.
1: You've got to put it up on Nights.
15: On Nights, yeah. But on the far right of that, it might not quite ring a bell, but that's Nick Bollinger.
1: Nick Bollinger.
15: That's Nick Bollinger.
1: This is so weird.
15: Yeah, who works for RNZ.
1: Because it feels like it's your real family.
15: I was about 9 years old then, and, maybe even younger, 8 or 9 years old. I was in a children's book.
1: You've got to put this picture
15: only
1: up.
15: One. Apparently I was an absolute nightmare on set. Just terrible, and they didn't
1: really?
15: want to work with me again. Yeah.
1: Are you serious?
15: Yeah, I was an absolute shocker. I was a total diva, apparently.
1: Were you a little bit precocious?
15: I wanted the tropical flavoured Just Juice boxes, and they only had apple and mango. Something like that.
1: You're one of those.

0: heart of the high country, I believe, about the gold rush in Otago. And from that, we all got pulled into Matthew's next project, which was Queen City Rocker, about an Auckland punk rocker. And so they rallied all the punks and skinheads and boot boys and stuff and got us to be extras. We ran around rioting and smashing cars. And, yeah, it was good fun.
1: That's amazing, because Queen City Rocker is a very well-known New Zealand film.
0: Is it?
1: Emil's going.
2: I'm doing the. I don't know about. I don't know anything about this. Don't ask me anything about this.
1: I know it. You can get it at your local video store.
0: You can.
1: Very lovely thought. And did he have a good time? Did he get paid?
0: Absolutely. So we were all, like, I was 16, 17 at the time. We were all on the dole, which was like about $60 a week. We got $85 a day.
1: What?
0: And we got food, like really good food, because there was a lot of waiting around, so they fed us well. So, yeah, it was a great experience. Loved it.
1: Oh, Bronwyn, thanks so much for joining us. Very good. There you go, Bronwyn there, who was in Queen City Rocker in the early 80s. By the way, just a slight bridge there. Wallace Duke is in North Carolina. Thanks for that. All right, now, listening to Bronwyn on the panel plus, we have from Winton, Emma. How are you, Emma?
3: Good, thanks, Wallace.
1: Now, how's a beautiful part of the country? Bit of a cold day or sunny, or how was it?
3: It's probably been a good one today. It ebbs and flows at the moment. It's spring, so you take what you can get.
1: Okay, now, what were you an extra in?
3: Well, I was an extra in Lord of the Rings. I was a rider of Rohan.
1: Oh, yes, please. Yes, yep. Please.
3: Yeah.
1: And tell us about the experience.
3: Yeah, well, it was just for one day, but they got us all to ridiculously early, like at 4 o'clock in the morning, got us all in our costumes, I guess you call them, dressed up, all like a rider of Rohan, so we're all males, threw mud on us, because we're supposed to look like we'd just finished battle, and then said, now go and get your horse. And the horse is going, you look vaguely familiar, but I'm not so sure.
2: So it was... Everett's meal here. So was it BYO horse, was it? They didn't supply the horses on set.
1: Oh no,
3: you bought your own horse. Yeah. Yep.
1: Oh.
3: Yep. And it was brilliant.
1: And the horse must be going,
2: hang on.
1: Who are you?
2: Smells familiar.
1: You smell familiar. Amazing. So tell me, Emma, because I'm going through a bit of a Lord of the Rings phase with my little son, Wallace Jr., and I've got to say, we are both loving it. We both think it still stands up. If you go back and watch the film, can you see yourself in it?
3: I'd love to say I can. I know exactly where I was when we filmed it. We were up on the top of Deer Park Heights, so there's some pretty cool scenes up there. And the riders had just finished a battle. So, look, I think blink and you miss it. But spent a day on the set with Peter Jackson and that, so it was pretty awesome. So,
1: something to remember, eh?
3: Yeah, very, very cool.
1: That's amazing. I'm very jealous. Very envious, actually. Emma, kia ora, really great to have you here. Thank you.
3: Thanks, Wallace. Cheers. Bye.
1: And one more here before we get to Emil. I was an extra in a Rebel Sports ad.
2: Nice.
1: Dressed in All Blacks gear and scrummed against the actual All Blacks. At Albany Stadium. Only my boot ended up in the ad. Paid out for the whole Premier Club feast for the season.
2: Oh, I love it.
1: And I felt like an All Black. For the day.
2: And for the day.
1: That's amazing.
2: Better you than me, that's for sure. Yeah.
1: Very good.
2: So you and Wal Jr. are watching Lord of the Rings?
1: Yeah, he has just been, and he's so enthralled by it, so entranced by it. He now wants to go to Hobbiton.
2: He wants to go, right.
1: So he's 8 years old.
2: I've heard it's amazing.
1: So have I.
2: I've never been. Mum loved it.
1: Yeah, so have I. And I guess I've had an epiphany because we're now up to the Two Towers. Both in the book, but also the film, how expansive the mythology is.
2: Oh, it's just amazing, isn't it?
1: But also how expansive and groundbreaking Sir Peter Jackson's trilogy actually is.
2: Yeah.
1: I mean, to this day, we're watching it in 2026, and it's comparable to any other action film I'm seeing today.
2: It's

0: one of the greatest cinematic achievements ever. I really think it's a present from I know that it's not just New Zealand who made it and stuff, but it's a present from New Zealand to the world.
1: The sound design
0: is just astonishing.
1: Is like you're there.
0: Came at that perfect time as well. Sorry, I know I have to get off, but that perfect blend of digital effects that you believed and looked good, but they weren't at a point where everything was digital.
1: Yeah.
0: There was this beautiful kind of balance of practical effects and sort of tasteful use of digital effects as well.
1: Amazing.
0: It's superb.
1: Spot on, Emil.
0: Lightning in a bottle kind of period, I think. Yeah. You know, there's maybe 10 years there before everything becomes green screen.
1: What is coming up on Nights?
0: Coming up on Nights, Wallace. Henry Cook is here to talk about a seemingly pretty quiet electoral campaign thus far for the Green Party. Anna Rafferty Connell's talking Australian theatre film junkets and cursive writing. Dana Johansson on a bleak moment for New Zealand netball tonight.
1: Interesting.
0: Shower thought tonight is, can you get addicted to nasal sprays? The quiz is about playing cards. And around 25 past nine, Wallace, a new segment, What's It Like Living In? And tonight we are heading to the wee Pacific island of Guam.
1: What a fantastic series.
0: There you go.
1: Guam. Amazing.
0: There you go.
1: Very good. Only on Nights with Emil Donovan. It's 19 past seven.
2: You're with Wallace Chapman. It's the panel on RNZ National.
1: Well, we are delving into the big stuff today.
3: What is real? How do you define real? If you're talking about what you can feel, what you can smell, what you can taste and see, then real is simply electrical signals interpreted by your brain.
1: Well, that's the moment in The Matrix where Neo discovers he's been living in a dream world. It might seem crazy, but it is proven that a large portion of what we experience in the world is made up of individual perception. That's what we're talking about. So here to make sense of that is Dr. Michael Goldwater from the School of Psychology at the University of Sydney. Dr. Goldwater, welcome back. Thanks for waiting. Good to have you back on the panel.
4: Yeah, thank you for having me. Great to be back.
1: Look, once you start thinking, when and how do you stop? It's really a curl of this one. It's fantastic. Did The Matrix get it right in a way? Are we all operating in our own little isolated realities?
4: Well, so I don't think, that claim that, in that clip, that our reality is very constructed by our brain is accurate to a certain extent, but I don't think it's, you know, we're not being trapped in these little pods controlled by some sort of bunch of aliens. That part is probably less true. You know, I guess we don't know for sure, but seemingly, you know, in terms of our own, but one of the things that's also interesting is I think in terms of our own unique little worlds, I think it's possibly true that we're actually a lot of consistency in how we're doing this. You know, our brain, you know, much like our hearts are all kind of the same as each other, you know, there might be more variability in our brains, but our, you know, our brains as a species are sort of doing this in sort of universal, potentially universal ways, even if we all have idiosyncrasies in our experience and idiosyncrasies in some of these misperceptions. But, you know, if you look at things like visual illusions, the vast majority of people misperceive the visual illusions in the same way. You know, so our brain's constructing it, but, you know, there's a lot of consistency there.
1: Yeah. So there are lots of different ways our brains fill in the blank. So one of them is, as you say, hallucination, I guess, or illusion, often playing out in optical illusion. Can you explain a bit more of what is going on here and give us perhaps an example?
4: Sure. Yeah. I mean, of course, you know, on the radio, it's slightly harder because, yeah, given, but yeah. Right. So basically we do have to kind of construct what we might call a percept or what we're sort of experiencing from all the waves of light, you know, hitting our eyes. Right. And so, you know, overall, we are pretty good at this, right? I mean, you know, usually if we think an object is there, it really is there. We can reach out and touch it, and it feels like it should feel from how we're looking at it, right? Though there certainly is the case that there's lots of ways that you can kind of trick it. And a lot of visual illusions that are done in experimental research were designed exactly to kind of reveal how our system works, right? You're like, oh, if we're seeing things this way, this is the exact the way in which we'll misperceive something. And so we're kind of intentionally doing that to kind of unpack. It's like, let's say you came across, you know, a car or something, you didn't understand how it worked, seeing exactly how it broke would kind of tell you how it worked in a way, right? And so there are lots of, if you just sort of, you know, look online, you can see, so there's all kinds of things like color constancy where, you know, basically you can kind of affect the shading of something, but your knowledge of that object will make you perceive it as one color, even though technically the pixels are all another color. And you could, there's, you know, the size as well, you can kind of, you know, look at things that you can set, you know, or I'll give you an example. You know, have you seen The Odyssey, the movie? Do you see The Odyssey?
1: No, I have not, Micah.
4: Oh, okay. Well, there is this kind of scene where there are these giant, you know, these giant armored soldiers that look like they're, you know, 10 feet taller than the people in front of them. But really, you know, the shorter people are 5 feet and the taller people are 7 feet. But it looks much, much bigger discrepancy than that because of the kind of angle that they kind of shot them. Right. And so you were able to kind of put the camera in a certain angle to really exaggerate how much bigger the people. Now, of course, the people really were bigger, right? 7 feet is bigger than 5 feet, but it looked like they were much, much bigger than that, right? So there's certain tricks of perspective,
1: okay. Micah, things like that. Here's one that many of our listeners will know. And when I saw it, I was... because every single person in the office had a different reading of it. And I actually found it a little bit unsettling how different we saw the same thing. And it was a picture of a dress. Was this dress either blue or was it black? Everybody had a very different take on what colour this dress was. It was very weird.
4: Yeah, that's a famous example because it's actually one where we seem to be seeing it differently, right? Most, like I was saying, a lot of these illusions, like for example, how much bigger the giant soldiers seem than the smaller soldiers, everyone sees it, you know, we're misperceiving it, but everyone's misperceiving it in the exact same way. This is one where it seemed to be like two or three different versions and the population seemed kind of split of which version you got. So that
1: was
4: a really
1: I've got to say, Micah, I think it was blue and black or white and gold. It was so different.
4: I saw gold and blue, or I had some version that was different. So that one's a kind of harder, you know, there are sort of theories of color perception that takes in context in certain ways. Mm. Now I'm actually forgetting exactly what I don't know if people figured out what would predict one person one way or the other. Now, I don't remember if there are people tried it because that was like this viral example, right? Mm-hmm. But I don't remember now. I don't think people ever figured out exactly why some people saw it one way, some people saw it another way, rather than all of us kind of perceive. Usually, right, these illusions are more consistent. Like you kind of show people. I mean, there's lots of great – I do – suggest people sort of googling visual illusions, and there's just tons of them, and they're pretty cool. Once you start looking at them, it starts making you go, there's so many of these things.
1: Yes. Well, we're with Dr. Micah Goldwater back for another sort of a small series on a psychological phenomenon and issues of psychology. He's from the School of Psychology at the University of Sydney. Now, what are some other ways our brain fills in the blanks and sometimes gets it wrong? You know, for example, I don't know, body language or maybe looking in the mirror.
4: Yeah. So totally. So we're really good at picking up patterns, right? But sometimes we oversee the patterns from when they're really there, right? There's certainly all kinds of body, you know, we are very finely attuned to each other's social cues. Right. You know, so much of how we interact with each other, you don't just rely on the things people are saying. You pick up on the vibe that people are giving off. And overall, I think we're pretty good at this. But sometimes you just completely misperceive it. Right. Sometimes you just completely, you know, interpret someone's body language to signal one thing when it's totally different. I'm sure we've all had dates or something like that where we've misread the other person's intentions towards us or something like that. Right. You know. And so there's all kinds of these situations where we kind of are over applying all these subtle things that we're that we're doing. We do this in language understanding a lot, like we might mishear a word as the word that you kind of brain assumed was going to be said next. So if we're very attuned to the statistics of what words tend to follow other words. And sometimes we just kind of misperceive it as the thing that we were expecting. And also our faces in the mirror as well. Our own perception is very straight. You know, we almost never see ourselves besides in this way, right? We kind of have these very subtle, you know, I know you're like this, you might be sensitive, like, oh my God, can you believe my skin is blotchy today and no one else thinks there's anything different, you know? So there's a, we have these mental models in our mind about all the patterns that we're constantly seeing because the world is very ambiguous. The signal is very noisy and we have to construct what feels like a coherent and consistent reality. And we're usually pretty good at it, but you know, sometimes we, you know, but when there's some ambiguity in certain systematic ways, we just start plugging in the gap so that it never feels like anything's missing, right? It would be, you know, because it would be pretty distressing if we didn't have this coherent feeling of reality.
1: Opening up the doors of perception on the Panel Plus tonight. Really nice to have you on the show again, Dr. Goldwater. Kia ora.
4: Thank you so much.
1: Yeah, really appreciate your time. How about that? Gosh, bit of a deeper dive into how we perceive things differently. And we played that moment there from The Matrix. How interesting, isn't it? Rose says that they continued to come. The question of the day, which was, were you an extra or a person in background in a film or TV show? One of our responses, my brother and I, along with our Bullock team, were extras on the film Utu at Ngamatia Station in 1982. And what a film Utu was. Goodness gracious. My daughter was an extra in Sione's wedding. She was part of a wait staff serving at the wedding. I have kept a copy of the scenes to look back on her youth. It's time for the headlines.
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5: Data Grid has begun work on its $5 billion artificial intelligence site in Makarewa, Southland. It's said to be the country's second biggest electricity user, and the company has permission to draw more than 600,000 litres of groundwater each day. But Data Grid now says it expects to use 70% less water than originally consented. Official data shows the past couple of weeks have been the worst in 3 years for illness-related school absences. The Principals Federation says hard-hit schools are struggling to cope, with some rostering year levels at home in order to manage staff absence. Federation President Jason Miles says he suspects some principals will implement mask-wearing policies to limit the spread of illness. Auckland's mayor says he could use his mayoral budget to include Miola Reef in a new study of possible harbour crossings if councillors won't pay for it. The government is commissioning a business case report that will include the reef if the council puts up half the cost. Wayne Brown argues a new bridge or tunnel don't make sense. A disputes tribunal has ordered supplier Kmart to pay $15,000 to a Christchurch couple whose twins used play sand contaminated with asbestos. And civil defence staff have told Christchurch city councillors to consider blocking entry to some public parks during periods of extreme fire risk this summer. They told a meeting that the El Nino weather pattern is likely to bring extreme heat, drought and wildfire risk to Canterbury. Those are the headlines. Our next bulletin at 8.
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1: Nice to have you company. Matt Lowerhart says, in terms of perception, we're talking about with Michael Goldwater, misinterpreting text messages is a prime example of perceiving the author's original meaning incorrectly. Tomorrow, there's going to be a lot of politics on the show because not only do we have the panel at 6 p.m, but every Wednesday, it's a two-show Wednesday, and we have just pure politics as well on at 7:30 rather. And it's a show, if you haven't heard of it, it is called The Whip, where we just discuss politics of the week. And tomorrow we have RNZ, a very sharp RNZ political reporter called Lillian Hanley. We also have newsroom editor, politics pro, I think it is, Jonathan Milne. And they're joined by a former ACT deputy leader from days gone by, John Boscawen. So Lillian Hanley, John Boscawen and Jonathan Milne is on The Whip tomorrow at 7:30. Right, coming up on Our Changing World, Claire Kincannon learns what a precious sediment core recovered from beneath the Antarctic ice says about our future.
10: It's late December 2025, and in a tent on the Ross Ice Shelf in Antarctica, years of preparation, effort, disappointment, and perseverance are finally coming to fruition. As the freezing wind whips around outside, an international team of drillers, engineers, and scientists are poring over their long-awaited prize, a cylinder of rock and mud.
11: Oh, wow, guys, that's real green.
12: That is real green.
13: Real green.
10: A sediment core from under the Antarctic ice.
11: It's a really pinch-yourself moment because the whole team has made this look so easy. And to see these moments of the past that have never been seen before.
10: Kia ora. Nā mai haramai ki te ao hurahanga. Hello and welcome to Our Changing World. Ko Klekin Kanan tēnei. Antarctica is a vast continent, a giant landmass on top of which sits two humongous sheets of ice. The East Antarctic Ice Sheet is the Big Brother. The largest on Earth, it's kilometres thick. But the West Antarctic Ice Sheet is our focus today. It's smaller, and much of the bedrock it's sitting on is below sea level. That means it's more sensitive to changes in climate. And when ice sheets melt, they contribute to sea level rise. If the whole West Antarctic ice sheet were to go, estimates are that it would add 4 to 5 meters to global sea level. So the big question for this huge, multi-year, multinational science project is, how much will the West Antarctic ice sheet melt with 2 degrees of warming over pre-industrial times? The answer is in sediment laid down during a time in the past when Antarctica was warmer. So today on Our Changing World, the precious sediment core that was the culmination of years of hard work, and the clues about Antarctica's past that it's beginning to reveal.
14: So far we've drilled down through the ice sheet using hot water and gained access to the base of the ice sheet and the sediments there. Now we're at a stage where we haven't been before. We've got the riser in at the base of the ice sheet, we've got pipe all the way to the bottom, and we're preparing to core.
10: This is Associate Professor Hugh Horgan, one of the co-chief scientists, describing the steps that it takes to drill through the ice and then into the rock below. Much easier said than done. Following years of preparation, and in the footsteps of other decades-long Antarctic drilling programs, this team began its first attempt at collecting a long core from under the ice in 2023. But it failed because of technical issues, and unfortunately, same again in 2024. But third time's a charm, they say. Their latest expedition, at a new site called Crary Ice Rise, was successful. And this carefully recovered core was then brought to the University of Otago, to the Otago Repository for Core Analysis, or ORCA. ORCA is a large echoey warehouse space near the Department of Geology. On the day I visit in mid-June, it's very cold, and a hive of activity. There's a big team of people here, and as I learn, many of them have come from overseas. Spain, Italy, Germany, Australia, and several from the US. Professor Richard Levy of Earth Sciences New Zealand and Victoria University of Wellington is another co-chief. he gives me a bit of a tour. First, he says, there are some initial imaging and measurement steps of the complete round core.
12: Once we've done that, we then want to split the core open like a book. So that's what these guys are doing here. They'll run the core through a saw, just like a skill saw, circular saw, and it just diamond blade on it, cuts the core open.
13: And there's a metal rack beside this saw, and I can see the tubes of core sitting there ready to be split. So what kind of diameter and length are these cores?
12: They're about a metre in length, so they've been chopped in the field into a metre to try to make it easier to handle. The diameter is about 40-some millimetres. It's actually quite skinny, but because of the location we were going to, we tried to go really light, not take too much equipment out, so we were limited to the skinny core.
13: And each of these that are bagged up, they're a metre in length, but in total, how much core would you have taken from this site?
12: I think it was about 218 metres in total. Yeah, so quite a lot. Yeah, a lot to split. These guys have been splitting for days.
10: In the end, they drilled 228 metres into the bedrock below 523 metres of ice, recovering that 218 metres of sediment. This splitting lengthways down the middle creates an archive half and a working half. The archive half will eventually end up in Oregon State University's core repository, stored for future researchers to study. The working half is what will get picked over for samples, both during this workshop and again in a few months' time. As we move deeper into the warehouse, leaving the big splitting rig behind, we pass by a shipping container with a massive high-res camera inside. The split cores will get placed in there to get their portrait taken. After that, we're into a section that looks like a courtyard. The walls made of more shipping containers, with some long sturdy metal tables laid out in the center. On each table are wooden boxes, the right length and shape to sturdily hold several sliced cores.
12: Once the core is imaged, it comes down here to the visual core description table. And we're just seeing the sedimentology team arriving back from their coffee break, which is about time. They've got lots of work to do. This is where the core is described literally visually, right? So these are sheets where the sedimentology team will map out what they're looking at in the archive half of the core. So it's literally just describing what they see, any changes in the types of sediments, any changes in the appearance of the rock. It's like going back to kindergarten. It's sort of that whole look at things, draw them, document them, draw pictures. That's pretty much what the sedimentologists are doing at the moment. But super important record that we then use to help us understand how the environment has changed.
13: Yeah, I see a sheet in front of you that has a ruler on the side and there's like little stones that have been drawn in. Yeah, and the first note is same as above. And I guess that happens with core, right?
12: In this whole sequence, it's metres and metres of a very similar looking rock at the moment, which tells us the environment wasn't changing rapidly, which I guess is comforting maybe. The Antarctic environment does remain stable at times, so lots and lots of diamictite. These are rocks that are deposited beneath the ice or very near where the ice sits on land. And so, yeah, lots of metres of this, and so the log sheet says same as above.
10: Freshly back from coffee break is Earth Sciences New Zealand sedimentologist Dr. Georgia Grant. It's her voice you heard right at the start, in the field in Antarctica. She explains what her work is all about.
11: A sedimentologist learns to read rocks like you read a book. So sediment is anything that has been moved by water or wind and is deposited in a kind of new environment, and the way that it's deposited tells us what that environment used to look like.
13: So when you're looking at these cores here, you're able to figure out just from looking at the rock like what might have been happening at the time?
11: Yeah, my favourite way of explaining it is that when you stand on a beach, you have all of that sand underneath your feet, and then as you kind of walk offshore, you start to get more muddy sediments underneath your feet. And if you keep going out, all of that sand disappears and you just have the finest clay. And that is a
13: core being split.
11: Core being split.
10: I'll save you the splitting noise. Basically, on a beach, you've got this nice division of sediments based on size, sorted by energy levels. But a glacier changes the game.
11: So the point of that beach comparison is that we see a perfect kind of gradational change in the amount of energy available to the system. When you've got big waves, you're able to move really large sediment grains, up to cobbles and boulders. But as you go further out and you lose that energy, then it's not moving grains so much as letting things settle to the ground. So what we see in Antarctica is we're either in an environment where you're having an open marine system with just phytoplankton, those are our diatoms, and bits of clay and windblown dust are settling to the seafloor. And then in that environment we find these big clasts. And the clast is a cobble or pebble, anything of various size. But the only way for that to be present in the environment is if it's been carried by an iceberg, because there's no other way that a big boulder can get out into the middle of the ocean.
10: So that's scenario number one. No ice, just ocean. Things are drifting gently, slowly, down through the water column to settle on the seabed. Every now and again, an iceberg drifts over, and a stone it's been carrying melts off the bottom and drops down too. In scenario number two, ice churns everything up.
11: So you'll get a glacial flour like we see at the base of our glaciers, and that makes them those beautiful blue lakes. That's the really fine sediment that doesn't settle. So ice sheets both make the finer sediment and then can also move really large sediment all in one go. And so we get this chaotic unit that has that whole grain size together. And that's what we call poorly sorted sediment, as opposed to an environment like the beach that kind of has a very similar grain size the whole way through, because the same process is happening over and over again.
10: Right, so what you're saying is in other places when you take a core, things would be nicely organised and sorted based on whatever was going on, but ice just causes chaos.
11: Ice causes chaos, but again in a very particular way. In a way that we know.
10: Recognisable chaos.
11: Yeah, recognisable chaos.
10: So as a sedimentologist, like you were saying, you're reading a book, you're looking at this core and saying, ice.
11: Ice. And then again, there are different features within this type of sediment that can still give us further information. We can see really subtle changes of how the ice sheet might be retreating or just maybe getting thinner and lighter. And then you can get different sediments deposited. So going backwards and forwards between the comings and goings of the ice sheet, we can start to build up a picture of what might have happened in the past.
10: The site they picked, Crary Ice Rise, is a point where the West Antarctic ice sheet flows off the continent in a ginormous glacier. They drilled near the spot where this glacier leaves the land and flows out onto the ocean to form the Ross Ice Shelf, which is a giant floating slab of ice. As this glacier flows, it drags pebbles and rocks with it. After the sedimentologists have done their thing, the clastologists next door detail anything bigger than a grain of sand in the core. Identifying what type of rock it is and where it has been dragged from will give clues as to what was going on at the time. But back to that big overall question. As they've been working through this core, have they seen times when the ice disappeared? Remember, the core works backwards, so the bottom of it will be the oldest sediments, youngest at the top.
11: Right at the bottom of this core, we tapped back into some diatom-rich muds, some phytoplankton-rich muds. So it was a much warmer time period, and then we have a really long unit of the ice sheet being much more proximal, and then we switch back to a much warmer time period again with muds at the top. But there are other things going on. We're going back quite a long time, about 20 million years. And in that time, the topography has changed. So it's been subsiding for the last 20 million years, the area that we drilled. So we have to take that kind of impact off as well, or consider it when we're thinking about what this means for the response of the ice sheet to climate change. When the topography is higher, it means that you can have grounded ice far, far easier.
10: Georgia is mentioning millions of years ago there, and this dating is vitally important. Because if you want to use the past to figure out what's going to happen in the future, then you need to know what time period you're looking at, so you can sync up what you see in the sediment with what we know was going on environmentally at the time. Things like carbon dioxide levels and global temperatures. To date the sediment, they're using two methods. One is paleomagnetism. You may not know this, but the Earth's magnetic field has flipped across the lifespan of our planet. South becomes north, and vice versa. This record of flipping across time has been preserved in some rocks. When scientists present it, using black stripes for the period of regular north and white for flipped, it kind of looks like a barcode with different line thicknesses. So this team can look at what's gone on magnetically in sections of the sediment core and then try line up the pattern they see with what we already know to estimate the age of the sediment. The second way to date the sediment is by using the teeny tiny microfossils they find. In a warmer, quieter side room, a group of researchers are huddled over a series of microscopes. This is the biostratigraphy team. Amy Leventer has happily swapped a New York summer at Colgate University to pore over tiny silica diatom fossils in Chile, Dunedin.
15: Our primary mission for this part of the project is to tell everyone how old each part of the core is. And so we use microfossils that have first appearances and last appearances. We know when they lived, and so when we observe them, we can pretty precisely tell everyone else, you know, the age of the material, and that helps us then tie it to the rest, you know, the paleoclimatic record to try to understand what is forcing the changes that we see in the ice sheet.
13: And so the microfossils that you're focused on are diatoms. Can you tell me a little bit about them?
15: Yeah, diatoms are single-celled photosynthetic creatures. They're algae. They mostly live in the upper part of the water column. They're really common in a lot of polar marine sediments. And because they require light in order to photosynthesize, they tell us when there was open water. And that's one of the big things we want to know here is when had the ice retreated back poleward of our site? And so if we find a high abundance of polar marine diatoms, we can say with pretty high confidence it had to have been open water at that time. So we can not just know the time, but also the paleo-oceanographic context.
13: So when you're looking at pieces of core and you're finding lots of diatoms, you're like, right, this was open water. And then by digging in and looking at exactly what species of diatom was there, you can then figure out how long ago that was.
15: Yes, exactly. So the timing and also the environment. We do find diatoms that are of mixed ages. So we have ages that are quite old, Oligocene, some that are early Miocene, some that are middle or late Miocene. And for all of them to be together in a low abundance sample with lots of clasts, those samples are reworked, and that indicates the likely presence of overlying ice in the system. So we can find diatoms even when it wasn't open marine, but they indicate that they were reworked from farther inland and then redeposited at our site.
13: Basically, much like the sediments, they can see the diatom version of ice-caused chaos.
15: If you have a marine basin and then you override it by ice, you can then bulldoze those sediments forward and they'll all get mixed up, and you'll see fragmented diatoms of a lot of different ages. And that suggests that they were remobilized or reworked by overlying ice.
13: So does that make it really difficult for you then in terms of the, you know, the timing of things? When you're looking at that, you're kind of saying, there was ice here, we've got a big jumble of diatoms across different times. I can't really tell you how old this is.
15: Well, Well, you can't tell exactly. It's a little bit more difficult, but it has to have been prior to the young. It has to, you know, you can look at what are the youngest sediments that were remobilized. So it gives you some limits on the when.
13: Does your work finish over this week, or are you going to go home with a whole bunch of slides to be analyzed in the future?
15: Yeah, so we're taking pretty much a slide every section and a sample every section. So we'll have a few hundred samples to look at, and it's actually the PhD project of a graduate student from University of Nebraska, Megan Hines. So I'm here really to support her work, along with Dave Harwood from Nebraska as her advisor. And so our goal is, you know, to support all of her interpretations and to help her, you know, go through the literature, go through the identifications, and then she'll be the, you know, produce this foundational paper on what's happening here.
10: Megan will be getting into the details, but the sediment age estimates based on diatoms is already done. Small samples would have been taken in Antarctica to give an on-the-spot idea of the age of the core, and then in Orca, those age brackets were firmed up. Later, they'll be cross-referenced with the paleomagnetism results to get the best estimates across both methods. And so, we now know that the majority of the core they recovered spans 7 to 10 million years old, with the final 20 meters at the bottom from 17 to 19 million years ago. They didn't recover a continuous section from today all the way back, but that's to be expected for this kind of core recovery work. You use all available knowledge to give yourself the best chance to choose the best site, but when you drill, you get what you get, and you don't get upset. There's other work going on here too. In this microscope room, another team is investigating a different type of microfossil, called foraminifera. And in a room to the side, the core is put through an X-ray fluorescence machine to get a reading of the elements present. It's a smoothly running system with each core segment moving from station to station and data being recorded and logged at each step. One table hosts the working halves, where different researchers stake a claim for a piece of core using small colored flags. Periodically, a co-chief scientist will be called over to approve the sampling and decide who gets what if there are multiple requests for the same bit. On deck today to make those important decisions are Associate Professor Hugh Horgan of Victoria University of Wellington and ETH Zurich, and Associate Professor Molly Patterson of Binghamton University in New York State. Both were out on the ice this year. I asked them what it was like when that core started to come up.
16: It was exciting, especially once we were drilling and, you know, within 5 meters of sediment, we're in like this material that you expect to see, and that's analogous to open marine conditions. And I think that was just, that was exciting, but also overwhelming, having a little bit of an age estimate because it's a time period that's, you know, warmer than 2 degrees Celsius.
17: And I also agree with that sentiment that as soon as we drilled in and we knew we were in open ocean conditions, that was, it's confronting. We're over 500 kilometers from the open ocean. We had this huge ice shelf between us that has been there for all of human history. We've only known that ice shelf to be there, and yet here we are looking at a record from 82 degrees south with no ice shelf.
10: Remember, this is the Ross Ice Shelf, the floating ice formed from the ice flowing off the land of West Antarctica onto the ocean. Their site, Crary Ice Rise, was right at the edge of the West Antarctic ice sheet, where a finger of grounded ice juts out. So it's not as if they drilled into the middle of the ice sheet and found all of it gone. Still though, it's a startling find for so far south, at a time that the temperature is estimated to be 3 to 4 degrees warmer than pre-industrial times. Right now, global policies and actions have us on course for a 2.6 degrees rise by 2100, according to the Climate Action Tracker website. But what about the original 2 degrees question? As I said, Antarctic sediment beggars can't really be choosers, and their record starts at 7 million years ago. What this team would have really liked was some of the more recent sediment, those time periods had temperatures around that 2-degree warmer mark. They're hoping to have another shot at that by returning to that first 2023 drill site, if they can find the resources to do it. They suspect that site might have a better chance of giving them those more recent sediments. It's the answer I think I'm going to get when I ask Molly and Hugh, in an ideal world, what would happen next?
17: In an ideal world, we'd stop warming the planet.
16: Yeah, that's a good point.
13: You'd like to be out of a job.
17: I'd like to be out of this aspect of a job. Yeah, I mean, we're talking on a day that we have huge waves crashing over Wellington foreshore, don't we? My dad's evacuated his house at O'Hara Bay, and that's directly related to sea level. That proportionality between coastal inundation and sea level rise is very clear. On the scientific interest side, yeah, and in an ideal world, we certainly would be recovering more of these records so we could better inform both the public and policy and the scientific community what pathway we're on, what we're committing to with every degree of warming we add.
10: Thanks to Dr. Georgia Grant, Associate Professor Hugh Horgan, Professor Richard Levy, Amy Leventer, and Associate Professor Molly Patterson, all from the SWAYS2C project. Thanks also to Anna Tovey of Earth Sciences New Zealand for the field audio used in this episode. This piece was produced by me, Claire Kincannon, script editing was by Colin Peacock, and sound engineering was by William Saunders. Te nā koe I whakarongo mai. Thanks so much for listening. Have a great week. Kia pai, the wiki.
1: And that was, of course, Claire Kincannon with another fabulous edition of Our Changing World. 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Very shortly, we're going to be having Nights with Emil Donovan, and they've got a very special new feature calling around the world, and they're going to Guam. So I cannot wait for that. So stay right here on RNZ National. Tomorrow, we have the politics panel, The Whip, at 7:30.
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18: RNZ News at 8 o'clock. Mihi o te pō. Good evening. I'm Mark Leishman. The Principals Federation is urging cross-party support for an initiative it says will end disruptive education reform. It's calling for the establishment of a permanent and independent curriculum and assessment council to oversee change. Federation President Jason Miles says education is a political football and reform should be driven by experts, not politicians.
19: We have got a situation where political ideologies are leading the curriculum reform. There's no plan for the future of curriculum reform in New Zealand.
18: Jason Miles says the proposed council would take a long-term stewardship role across changes to curriculum and assessment. He says the education minister would continue to set policy direction and have final decision-making authority. Christchurch City Councillors have been told to consider blocking access to some public parks during periods of extreme fire risk. At a meeting today, Civil Defence and Emergency Management staff said the El Niño weather pattern this summer is likely to bring extreme heat, drought and wildfire risk to Canterbury. Manager Brendan Winder says other councils have started limiting access to some public places when the fire risk is high. Fire and Emergency says people could have trouble escaping from fire at Godley Head and Bottle Lake Forest Park. Livestock transporters say fewer working Cook Strait ferries and weather cancellations are taking a toll on business. Several sailings were cancelled today due to large swells and strong winds. The general manager of Downlands Deer, Chris Orange, says his South Canterbury-based company uses ferries up to five times a week. But sometimes they get to the port and find the ferry is cancelled.
20: It meant that we had to travel all the way back and deliver those deer back to farm until the ferry was up and running again. And it's more stress and things on animals as well. But it's all sort of unnecessary stuff that if we had these ferries going like they should be.
18: Chris Orange says he's having to adapt to ferry schedules which don't suit him. Brazil's president has welcomed the discovery of large oil reserves near the Amazon coast, despite opposition to drilling in the area from environmentalists. Luiz Inácio Lula da Silva has described the find as a passport to the future. The BBC's Rory Gallimore reports.
0: President Lula is seeking re-election in October and he's often keen to portray himself as a protector of the environment. That image jars with the sight of him dressed in orange overalls, brandishing a vial of oil and declaring, "It smells so good." Mr. Lula was celebrating the discovery of new reserves by the state energy firm near the mouth of the Amazon River. He wants Brazil to phase out fossil fuels, but insists it still needs oil revenues to fund the transition to clean energy. More exploration is needed to establish just how much oil is buried deep beneath the sea and how much money Brazil could earn.
18: Russia has threatened the UK with consequences after Ukraine used British-made drones to strike targets inside Russia for the first time. Kyiv has stepped up its attacks in recent months, using long-range missiles and drones to hit military and energy facilities, as well as Russia's largest online retailer, Wildberries. The Russian embassy in London says Britain is acting as a co-perpetrator, while hypocritically professing a desire for peace. A new poll shows Donald Trump's approval rating is the lowest of his presidency, with an overwhelming majority of Americans concerned the war with Iran will last a long time. The Reuters Ipsos poll found just 33% of respondents said they approved of Trump's performance in the White House, while 64% disapproved. Hamilton's first social supermarket opened today and looks more like a regular grocery store than a food bank. The difference is that Tamariki Tu Tamariki Ora customers are allocated points to buy the items they need. Whānau can also access budgeting and financial planning support, social work services and rangatahi mentoring. Store manager Hira Tayapa says it's an opportunity for education.
21: Not just ending up with a random box of stuff that is someone's leftovers or nearly ready to expire or strange random products that they can't quite piece together to create one full meal. This is a way better option.
18: Hira Tayapa says the social supermarket is keeping people's mana intact while teaching them how to budget. And that's the news.
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18: It's Emil Donovan next with Nights on RNZ. Now the short forecast from Met Service until midnight Wednesday. Northland, showers clearing to fine this afternoon. Auckland to North Tararaki, also Coromandel, Bay of Plenty, Taupō and Taumarunui, fine with frosts developing overnight. For Gisborne to Wairarapa, including Wellington, showers, some of them heavy, possible hail about coastal Gisborne and Mahia tonight and before dawn tomorrow, and the showers becoming isolated later tomorrow. South Taranaki and Taihape to Kapiti, partly cloudy with isolated showers becoming confined to South Taranaki tomorrow. Snow may affect the desert road tonight. For Nelson and Buller to Westland as we hit the South Island, fine with possible morning frosts. For Marlborough and Canterbury, showers about Banks Peninsula, partly cloudy elsewhere with isolated showers, mainly north of Ashburton, and the showers clearing everywhere tomorrow. For Otago, Southland and Fiordland, partly cloudy with isolated showers, clearing Otago tomorrow morning. And for the Chatham Islands, showers, some heavy with possible hail. It'll clear to fine tomorrow, the cloud increasing tomorrow evening. 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I'll be back with more news for you at 9 o'clock. It's right now 7 minutes past eight.
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3: Thank you, Mark Leishman, and a very good evening to you, Aotearoa. Welcome along tonight. Emil Donovan here and with you till midnight. This Tuesday on RNZ National, it's great to have you here. Thanks very much for tuning into the program. Great program coming up tonight as well. Dana Johansson's here a bit later on. To tell us about New Zealand netball's misfortunes just a couple of weeks after bringing home the gold medal at the Commonwealth Games. Some unpleasant news reported by Dana on RNZ, and we're going to get a wee roundup of how things are going in that sort of space. We're also starting a new segment today. It's called What It's Like Living In... And if I might be so bold, I would quite like your help with this segment, because it's pretty much what it says on the tin. We head somewhere exotic in the world and we hear about what it's like living in that exotic place. We're heading to Guam tonight. That's at around 25 past nine. But I'd love to hear from you. What are some places you would like to hear about? The stranger, the more remote, the more unusual, the better. I'd also love to hear from you if you know someone you reckon we should talk to, or indeed if you have lived in a super interesting place. Send me a text, 2101, or you can send an email as well. nights@rnz.co.nz is the place to do that. I will also, of course, have a quiz for you after nine. Tonight's quiz loosely connected to the theme of playing cards. Your entry question referring to this character from Alice's Adventures in Wonderland.
4: My dear girl, anyone with a head that large is welcome in my court. Someone find us some clothes. Use the curtains if you must, but clothe this enormous girl.
3: Clothe this enormous girl. My question to you is, that character that we just heard, she is the queen of something. My question to you, the queen of what, is the question. A, hearts, the queen of hearts. B, diamonds, the queen of diamonds. Or C, the Andals and the First Men, the queen of... the Andals and the First Men. Text us if you know. 2101's the number. nights@rnz.co.nz, the email address, and a full rundown of tonight's program can be found on the website rnz.co.nz/nights. But the time right now is coming up to 10 minutes past 8, and we're starting with politics. And gee, it's a busy old time, of course. The election is not far off at all. And between these... well, these attempted coups, these celebrity candidates, the clapbacks, most of our political parties have had their fair share of the spotlight. It's probably fair to say, whether you're National or NZ First or Labour or ACT, or indeed they're not even in Parliament but Opportunity. But what about the Greens? Despite some recent supermarket pricing headlines, the party, which of course is co-led by Chloe Swarbrick and Marama Davidson, seems to be taking a bit more of a back seat. We thought it might be time for a bit of a health check ahead of the election. So joining us now is the Post's political editor, Henry Cook. Henry, I don't think I have spoken to you since you became political editor at the Post or congratulated you on this new role.
5: Kia ora, Emil. I don't think you have. Good to hear from you. Thank you.
3: It's nice to talk to you, as it always is. Hey, let's jump into this. And actually, it occurs to me, you might actually take issue with that thesis statement. Do you get the sense that the Greens seem to have a little less oxygen than others this stage of the electoral cycle? What's your perception of it?
5: I think it's right, but they probably have less raw coverage itches than some other parties, both because... well, we're not the new thing in town, like Opportunity are. We're not that new, they're around 317, but, you know, they're newly above 5%. They are not as outrageous as New Zealand First. They're not in government either, so much like New Zealand First and that, kind of get a bit of stuff just from being in government. And we're not one of the major two. So even though Labour aren't really running on much, Labour are just still in the headlines a lot because they're one of the two parties, the two big parties. So, yeah, the Greens probably have slightly less full-on oxygen than they usually do. But then again, I feel like this is a familiar refrain, and this cycle has gone on probably a few terms now where people kind of speculate that the Greens are part of the conversation, they're not doing anything, and then you take another look at their polling and you go, well, they're polling them
3: well,
5: a bit better than they were.
3: I mean, that's the thing, right? Like, they might well, I mean, if they don't take umbrage with that thesis statement in the first place, they might say, well, who cares? We're polling it, you know, between 10 and 13%. Things are holding up pretty well. And we had a very busy year last year and didn't especially enjoy that. So, you know, carry on as usual.
5: Yeah, and it is fair to remind people that the we're talking about, I guess, the mainstream media conversation here. The Greens are probably the best party on social media, I would say. I think Chloe Swarbrick has more Instagram followers than anyone else other than the Prime Minister, any other party leaders, and people like Tamas Paul wouldn't be far behind her. So there is a lot of conversation happening online, away from the August forums of RNZ Nights and whatnot.
6: That's true. Do you get the sense that there are sort of... that there's sort of the what you and I and perhaps many people listening to this would consider to be sort of media coverage, what is one side of a party strategy, but then the social media side of things is actually almost like an entirely separate department?
5: Yes, absolutely. And it's different because you can get away with things on social media. You can't in regular media. I don't mean like lying. You can just say things that are kind of out of context, things like that, and all parties do that. You can speak directly to your supporters and your voters, juice them for donations if you want that. And it,

0: more in Parliament than any other MP. And the Society that recently showed this term. So I should say they are doing stuff in Parliament too. In terms of what they're kind of running on, they're actually the only party who's released a manifesto so far, to the best of my knowledge. And that manifesto lays out a large range of issues which the Greens basically have been running on for many years. Various bits of freshwater policy, environmental policy, the clean up farms, climate change stuff. A wealth tax, although they've scaled that down quite a lot since the last election. Some kind of social justice policy, but maybe a little bit less than usual. Benefits going, fixing up the benefit system in their view. I think the overall flavour of it, though, is a lot more, and if you see what they actually highlight, is a lot more kind of economically populist than perhaps they've always been. And I think they've kind of taken a reasonably a kind of slot in the electoral system that exists, which is to be to the left of Labor on economic issues, to push for things that things like that supermarket price gouging ban that Labor feel like they can't position themselves in without being a bit seen as a bit unserious. That New Zealand First kind of flirt with, that also can't quite take on because they're in government and they find it hard to actually kind of just say that both that they want to do things like that and then not actually get it done around the cabinet table. And it's clear from there that they really are getting a lot of inspiration from overseas. Zach Polanski, leader of the Greens in the UK, who were doing very well before Andy Burnham came along. I think it's clear to say we've got a little bit of inspiration there, probably from various kind of high-performing leftist Democrats in the States, and probably from, I think, more like concretely policy-wise, from the Australian Labor Party. The AI data said the policy is essentially very similar to the Australian policy, the bank levy policy, the bank tax, bank levy, whatever you want to call it, policy is basically lifted in Australia. They say this. The supermarket price gouging ban they're pushing today is also basically lifted and shifted from Australia. And I guess that lets them say, look, there's a government somewhere close by doing these policies. They're workable. Yeah. We can just steal them.
1: That's interesting. Do you get the sense, I mean, picking up on something that you said just there, do you get the sense that there is sort of an increasing internationalisation, strategic internationalisation, especially among the sort of, I guess, the historic minor or major minor parties? Because, of course, National and Labour will have been talking to their offshoot parties for decades and decades and decades. But do you get the sense that this is happening more and more among the major minor parties too?
0: Oh, absolutely. I mean, it's just a consequence of the internet, right? It's just very much a lot easier to see what's going on overseas, see campaigning, things that are working, and to kind of immediately... I think their supporters see it as well. I think their supporters will probably be pushing them and saying, well, people are doing this overseas, why aren't you trying this, that kind of thing. And I mean, think about how much in New Zealand we know about the mayor of New York. Did we know this much about the mayor of New York when it was Mike Bloomberg?
1: That's a good point. Top, you know, I know that RNZ, I imagine you at the Post, the same, get a bit of stick from our readers, your listeners, about coverage of Top sometimes, with some people suggesting that they're sort of the media darling party of the moment, et cetera, et cetera. Do you see the emergence of Top as being a potential thorn in the side of the Greens, whether now or further down the track?
0: I think it's reasonable to just kind of, from an assumptions basis, to think, well, clearly they're playing in a bit of the same sandpit as the Greens, and there's potentially some vote who could go there. People who are very anti-New Zealand First and kind of would like politics to be more serious, top of running on a much further to the left tax and spend policy than the Greens are, we should say. You know, the Greens exclude the family home and most household wealth from their wealth tax. The Top are all on it. You know, opportunity taxing all of it. But if you actually look at some of the polling, and it is just some of the polling, and you know, it's worth keeping in mind that these are small numbers we're talking about. Talbot Mills did a poll recently that suggested just 9% or so of current Top voters, people who voted for the Greens in 2023, and far more of those voters came from the Big Two. Or from voting from Top last time. So the evidence is not quite there right now, but I was talking to an MP today, who won't name, from the Green Party, who said, you know, occasionally on the doors, there are people who are kind of flipping over the Top a little bit, but they're kind of all the way there. And yes, they might have voted for the Greens last time, but that vote for the Greens was kind of a protest vote against Labour from the left, rather than someone who's been voting for the Greens for 20 years and is, you know, going to keep doing so.
1: Mm.

0: that's interesting. You mentioned earlier on when you were talking about the party's manifesto, you said there's a bit of social justice stuff in there, but not that much, and that, you know, a lot of it is about sort of economics and more populist economic policies and so on and so forth. I noted as well they have a new potential candidate, Josh Jacobson, who is a veteran of the New Zealand SAS. And I noted as well Chloe Swarbrick's comments earlier on this year, I think it was at their AGM, when she was talking about having sort of a more conciliatory approach to talking across the aisle to people who disagree with them, rather than sort of just cutting them off and regarding their opinions as sort of inconsequential. I wonder whether you see like a theme in these, whether there is, I guess, a crude way of putting it might be a kind of a soft de-wokification going on the left of politics. Do you think that there is something there, or is something being imagined there, do you think?
1: I think a few things that I'd chuck in there, I guess. One is that, the former SAS soldier is not got a winnable list space. Mm. So it's not like they've, you know, chucked him into number nine and made sure he's actually going to come to Parliament. Mm-hmm. There's also a great, you know, long history of the left pulling in soldiers to be kind of champions. John A. Lee was the fawn on the side of Mickey Savage from the left throughout most of the first Labor government. He was a World War One veteran who had one arm. It's relatively recently that we always associate all former soldiers with the right.
0: That's true.
1: On that, though, on your wider point, sorry, on the de-wokification, I think, you know, speaking of kind of, Americanization, internationalization of this, AOC, Alexandria Ocasio-Cortez, the congresswoman from New York, recently made a lot of headlines when she said woke one was crazy on an interview, and after being a lot of various statements from her kind of progressive allies put to her as, you know, did you agree with this thing that they said in 2019? What about this they said in 2020? I think it would be going too far to say that is totally being followed by the Green Party in New Zealand, but there is a shift in focus to that economic populist stuff, which doesn't generally read as woke in the same way. Mm. Even though people can just say almost anything is woke at this point. I would say it's more a shift of emphasis instead of a shift away. Like, yes, there is no policy to defund the police in the Green Party manifesto, but there wasn't ever a policy from the Green Party to defund the police.
0: Right. Yeah.
1: So I'm not sure that they have completely abandoned all this stuff. And it really depends on what you define woke as. Like, if you're talking about issues like Palestine, the Greens are not, you know, leaving Indeed. That issue alone or anything like that, international relations, that kind of thing. So, shift in emphasis, yes, maybe, but not a. They're not suddenly. I don't think Chloe's going to go out and do a speech about how actually woke was a total mistake.
0: Exactly. Interesting. All right, it'll be fascinating to see what happens on election night. Henry, before I let you go, and feel free to fudge this because I'm putting you on the spot, but the Greens at the moment hold three electorate seats. Chloe Swarbrick holds Auckland Central, Julian Genta holds Rongotai, and Tamitha Paul holds Wellington Central. How many of those do you think they'll hang on to?
1: Sorry, but I'm speaking to you now from Wellington Bays, the renamed Rongotai. Thank you, Neil Jones.
0: Indeed, thank you.
1: And my kind of edits Wellington North, not Wellington Central now. My read, and this is a total, and I should say this, that I predicted that Chloe Swarbrick would not win Auckland Central ahead of a 2020 election. I do a tweet embarrassing myself afterwards.
0: I loved it. I remember it well.
1: Yes, provided great joy to many in the party. So I really should have done this again, but I will. I think Chloe holds Auckland Central. That polling from Turia, I don't really believe, given that last time they polled and also had her very low, but she won a massive portion of the vote. I think they probably do. They probably have a chance in the Wellington seats, a pretty good shot in Wellington Bays potentially. But Wellington North, just because, I mean, the Mount Cook is in Wellington Bays now. Mount Cook is kind of the, if you look at the polling booths, is the most Green Party area of the entire country, at the last election at least. So I think there's a pretty good shot of Julian Genta coming back in Wellington Bays. I'd say if one was going to lose, it would be North. not because Tamworth of Hall was like hated by Wellingtonians or anything, but the redistricting just means it takes in more of a lot more of those kind of northern mortgage belt suburbs.
0: Right.
1: Which used to vote for Peter Dunne and now might vote for Aisha Birrell.
0: All right. There you go. Kenry Cook, lovely chatting to you as it always is, and doubtless we'll do it again between now and then. Till next time.
1: Excellent, man. See ya.
0: That is Henry Cook, who is the political editor at The Post. It's 24 minutes past 8 here on RNZ National. Anna Rafiti Connell will be here very shortly. We're going to be talking a bit about cultural criticism and whether the kids can read cursive writing. And then Dana Johansson's along a bit later on to chat netball. But right now, it is time for our report from Parliament. This is The House Tonight with Louis Collins.
2: Kia ora, nga mai ki te whare. Welcome to The House. I'm Louis Collins. After a week-long sitting break, MPs are back in Wellington for the penultimate sitting block of the 54th Parliament. Gathering in the House at 2 p.m. on Tuesday, there was something of an elephant in the room in the form of the unsuccessful leadership challenge mounted by Chris Penk. That elephant would soon be addressed, with the Speaker granting the opposition an urgent debate on the topic. The debate began like this.
3: While struggling Kiwis are trying to put food on the table, as they're getting to the supermarket checkout and having to put food back because their numbers don't add up, the only number that Christopher Luxon was interested in was whether he could rustle up 25 of his own MPs to still support his leadership as it becomes increasingly clear that he does not even have the backing of his own MPs to lead this government, let alone to lead this country.
2: It seemed the Labour leader didn't really buy the narrative that Penk was solely responsible.
3: If Chris Penk simply was a lone wolf acting alone, why did every one of National's 49 MPs need to fly to Wellington to establish that?
2: The first to respond on behalf of the government was not the Prime Minister, but Simeon Brown, the National Party's campaign chair for this year's election. And rather than spending too much time defending the demotion of Chris Penk or clearing up the conjecture around a leadership coup that ultimately didn't happen, Brown launched into what was fittingly for his role, a general debate-style attack on Labour, with the word tax getting a fairly substantial workout.
4: The Labour Party has taxes for New Zealanders, and that's exactly what they're trying to focus away from, because they know that their taxes are hurting them in the polls, and they don't want to talk about them. They want to talk about anything other than their capital gains tax,
5: you're addicted
4: their 45%
5: to
4: top tax rate, their asset tax, their inheritance tax, their digital tax, their gift tax, their business tax, their rentals tax, their land tax.
2: We then got a brief and rather more carefully curated explanation of the government's position.
4: The events of last week have been well traversed in the media. The actions of Chris Penk ultimately made his position in Cabinet untenable, and as such he was removed from his portfolios and they have been reallocated to other ministers.
2: The Greens, like Labour, also took the opportunity to stretch the parameters of the urgent debate into a broader critique of the Prime Minister's leadership.
6: That minister has been rapidly removed from his Cabinet portfolio. It is really relevant to then highlight why the Prime Minister has not been able to find the same spine to why that minister was not able to take swift action to also hold his foreign affairs minister to account.
2: Ex-Simon Corr treated the debate somewhat like a farewell morning tea in the parliamentary lunchroom.
7: The Ag Party is disappointed to lose such a collegial, competent and hard-working minister from our government.
2: But there was some campaigning tucked in there too, with Corr positioning himself as the natural successor in the very electorate Penk will no longer be contesting.
7: The people of Kaipuraki Maharangi are going to have a choice as to who should replace Chris Penk as their MP and their representative. They could have more of the same. They could have these opposition candidates who may or may not have any experience in local matters. Or potentially, they might choose to select Parliament's only civil engineer. That's right, I'm standing as a candidate in Kaipuraki Maharangi.
2: Contributions from Te Pāti Māori's Debi Nawira Packer and Labour's Kamal Sepuloni similarly began to resemble a goodbye from the opposition.
5: And Chris was in the Navy and he worked alongside Māori who hold him in high esteem. In fact, some of the feedback about him is that he was one of the better human beings on that side. And I think the biggest thing that we know is that Chris Pink, this honourable man, saw something and he knew it had to change.
8: The starting point for my speech has to be an acknowledgement of that loss, someone who was deeply passionate about their portfolios and was here for the right reasons.
2: Sepulani's colleague Karen McNulty seemed intent on dissecting the line offered by the handful of National MPs who spoke during the debate. That line was essentially nothing to see here, moving on.
9: The Honourable Paul Goldsmith did not cut his speech short so that we could get to that bill. He cut his speech short because he doesn't want to talk about it. He doesn't want to talk about it because he's the member of a party that is in disarray and that is desperately trying to spin this as if everyone in the National Party caucus backs Christopher Luxon's leadership. Who believes that? No one.
2: One person who didn't speak during the urgent debate on the demotion of Chris Pink was Chris Pink. He wasn't actually in the House. He's taking a week off before returning for the last few sitting weeks of the term. I te whakarongo koe ki te whare. You've been listening to The House, a programme made with funding from Parliament's Office of the Clerk. Matiwa.
0: Thank you, Louis. And The House will be back at the same time tomorrow here on Nights, where it is indeed 8:30. It is time for us to get in the know and put our finger on the pulse and get up to speed with what's happening in pop culture and on the World Wide Web. All three of those things simultaneously. And so joining us now, answering the call for what is going to become a regular segment here on Nights. We haven't come up with a name for it yet, though, Anna Rafferty Connell.
10: Yeah, we haven't.
0: We'll do some brainstorming on
10: that.
0: We'll
10: think about it after.
0: Yeah, exactly. Yeah, these things seldom go well when you do it spontaneously on the fly on live radio, do they?
10: Live on air.
0: Hey, lovely to have you in the studio, though.
10: It's great to be here.
0: Thanks for coming. We're going to start by, and this is a little indulgent because this is kind of a little pet thing of mine, and I have my own biases here. I freely admit this. But we're going to be talking a bit about cultural criticism, and I was really interested by the promotion surrounding The Odyssey, which, of course, was a huge movie, and it had this massive press junket. And a lot of the press junkets these days, you know this, seem to be esteemed, dignified artists answering questions like, you know, what's your favourite dipping sauce, while being covered in gunge, and then it's a 10-second quick hit on Instagram. You know, would you rather have a purple or a red one? But then, I think a couple of weeks ago, Christopher Nolan did a sit-down interview with a Chinese podcaster called Shangshu, which was really different. And I got a wee cut of audio from it. Here it is.
11: I mean, one thing that captured me was that the concept of atonement doesn't exist in Greek culture. It doesn't exist in the Greek language. It doesn't exist in Homer's Odyssey. Mm. It exists in your Odyssey. Yeah. So I guess a natural question that I had when watching the film was, did you Christianize the Odyssey? Do you think that atonement, yeah. Why did atonement become important for the coming of catastrophe?
12: I think it's a really good question.
0: And like the whole interview is like that. It's just really intelligent and respectful, and she challenges him and he loves it, and they have a real kind of meeting of the minds and a really good discussion. And I was just like, oh, this is so good.
10: You want everything to be like that.
0: Well, I want that to exist.
10: Well, it does exist, and I think that's the great thing. And I totally get the just being over the press tour kind of thing, because it's now almost become a meme in and of itself. You know, there's a series of short web series that everybody wants to go on, Hot Wings or Subway Takes or something like that. Then there's the red carpet moments, which sort of involve more strategy than some current military operations, I imagine, when you think about Zendaya and La Roche and the way that they work. You know, it's all designed for virality. It's all designed for social media. It's all clips. But that stuff does exist. And I think the other thing that exists is there is real depth of cultural criticism. It's probably just not as visible as it used to be, because it is not given column inches in mainstream media the way that it used to be. So it now exists on Substack.
0: Maybe it's that it didn't. It used to be gatekept, and now it's not gatekept. Maybe I'm just. I yearn for Roger Ebert in the late 90s. You know.
10: I think it is quite discombobulating because, in the past, where we've had movies this big come out. I don't know, Gone with the Wind or something. How old am I? There were posters, and there might have been a trailer, and there was glamorous photos at an opening, and then somebody wrote about it in a newspaper and talked about it on the radio, and you might see it and have a conversation with your friend. The thing now is that everybody can see everybody's thoughts about this, and it's so overwhelming. It becomes difficult to discern what is actual useful cultural criticism in terms of the role of the critic and, I guess, reflecting what our art and culture says about us and whether this thing is actually good. To anybody who can leave a review on Rotten Tomatoes, you know. So it has kind of shrunk this very noble crusade, this noble craft of cultural criticism, down to tiny little star reviews. Yeah. And there's so much of it. It's so saturating. But it's also incredibly good for the film, you know. So
0: that's true.
10: So it's great that Christopher Nolan has avenues to have longer, you know, more absorbing kind of discussion with people about his work. He's an artist. That's wonderful. But that sort of has to now coexist alongside Anne Hathaway telling us what her
0: favourite dipping sauce ranch,
10: is.
0: By the way. She did actually answer that question.
10: Of course.
0: And thematically, that segues quite nicely into a chat that we're going to have now about criticism and this Australian theatre crisis. What's the story here?
10: So there's been a spate of quite big musicals that have either cancelled or closed early. So Beetlejuice, Dear Evan Hansen, Waitress, and Back to the Future, the musical, which I didn't know existed but do now.
0: Everything.
10: There is obviously a cost of living crisis in Australia. The Shine, anybody who's following Australian economic news knows that the Shine has come off the lucky country a little bit. And one of the things that goes first is that spend on entertainment. And the theatre industry in Australia is now suffering as a result. And it's obviously not just impacting big musicals, it's spread right throughout. I mean, we have big challenges with our arts and culture sector here, with our theatre sector here.
0: There won't be many professional full-time theatre reviewers in New Zealand.
10: No, well, there won't be. And so part of the conversation alongside the kind of, I guess, the economic conditions is a conversation about the role of critics. And what has happened in Australia is one actress has clapped back quite loudly on TikTok at a critic who gave her show a poor review. She didn't so much take issue with the fact that it was a poor review. She took issue with the fact that she read it as the reviewer recommending that people stay at home and watch TV.
0: Right, yeah.
10: The reviewer was specifically talking about a particular piece of television that was likened to the content of the play. Nonetheless, it's kicked off a conversation around the role of critics. And there's been quite a lot of really good pushback from critics in Australia as well, saying our job is not to sell tickets. Mm-hmm. Our job is to be a bridge between the art and the audience and to commentate on that and talk about that. And I think it's a great conversation because, again, just like with film reviewing, theatre reviewing has been massively shrunk. You know, is its job just to recommend whether somebody should leave their house, stop watching Netflix and go and see something? Or is its job bigger than that? Is it a leadership role, a cultural kind of leadership role? So, I mean, look, I think it's great. People are talking about it.
0: I do too. I think it's fascinating as well. In worlds as small as, in countries like New Zealand, and worlds as small as the movie and even to a greater extent the theatre worlds in New Zealand, it must be really difficult to be a critic because you would know a lot of the people you know really well.
10: I would argue, almost impossible Zealand.
0: Yeah.
10: And that sounds like it's a really cosied up, lovey kind of industry. Oh, we can't be mean to our friends. But actually, it's an economic reality for a lot of people. It's a very relational industry. Yeah. And so it's very tough to sit in a role. And a lot of people who are writing about the arts are also practitioners, you know. So you have people reviewing books who are also writers. And it's a very small industry, and it's a very tough thing to, I guess, have the guts. There are some people who still do, which I think is really brilliant, but it is hard.
0: Mm. So nothing hurts quite like a respectful, disapproving review.
10: That
0: lays out its arguments well, I think.
10: Fearless.
0: Yeah, exactly.
10: You have to be quite fearless to do it.
0: Couldn't agree more. All right, let's do one more. We'll end, shall we, with, this interesting trailer for this very interesting-looking film called Wicker. I took a look at this before, and I sent a message to the Knights group chat, and I can't read it verbatim because I'll get in trouble, but what did I just watch?
10: It's basically fantastic. So Wicker is a film that is based on a short story, truncated. Olivia Colman plays a fisherwoman in a village, and she's quite ostracised, partially because she smells a lot. She goes and sees Peter Dinklage, who's like a local magic man, and he makes her a husband out of wicker. And the whole village sort of ends up in chaos because this husband, who is played by Alexander Sarsgaard,
0: impossibly handsome,
10: Alexander in the movie, Sarsgaard. He is impossibly handsome, turns out to be deeply caring and honest and sort of puts all of the other men in the village to shame. The great thing is that exact sort of trope has played out online, with a whole lot of women absolutely losing their mind for Alexander Sarsgaard as a wicked man and sort of saying to men, look, this is the state of you. Yeah. We're completely entranced with a man made of baskets.
0: Enchanted by... IKEA's got in on it, I see.
10: IKEA have done something brilliant. They posted a very simple image on social media of a piece of their wicker furniture and just wrote, looks like husband material.
0: Absolutely gorgeous. Well done, IKEA's marketing manager. That is ever right. Anna Rafferty-Connell, thank you very much. We'll catch you again in a couple of weeks and look forward to it.
10: Thanks, Emil.
0: That is Anna Rafferty-Connell, who's going to pop along every fortnight or so to do a bit of cultural, internet, pop culture criticism of her own. Criticism, maybe not quite the right word. Observations. And it will have a segment name in the near future as well. 20 minutes away from 9 is the time. And to netball now, our domestic league is facing a brain drain. Upwards of 15 talented players expected to head offshore in this coming amid ongoing questions around the future of the ANZ Premiership. RNZ Sport editor Dana Johansson has been covering this issue, and she joined me a bit earlier on today for a chat. How's it going?
13: Good, thank you.
0: Nice to have you in.
13: Nice to be here.
0: Albeit talking about a kind of a bummer of a story, maybe we should begin this 15 days ago when the Silver Ferns won gold at the Commonwealth Games, which was yay happy. That was like the best, right?
13: Yeah. But an incredible performance over there, 16 years since they won that gold medal at the Commonwealth Games in Delhi. And I guess one of the big storylines leading into it was all happening against the backdrop of players over there not knowing whether they had any jobs to come back home because there's been so much talk about the uncertainty in the ANZ Premiership. There's no broadcasting deal lined up for next year. So they went into that tournament genuinely not knowing whether they have jobs next year, and that's still the position for some of them. Going back even further than that, you think back to the 12 months that they've had their coach, Dame Nolan Toda, stood down during last year's international season, and so they had not had played any tests leading into that tournament with Dame Nolan in charge. It had been these 2 years since they had Totoa at the helm. Just an incredibly disrupted build-up, and to pull off what they did over there was incredible.
0: So I think your story is reporting that at least 15 players are heading overseas, and this all kind of stems from another story that you broke earlier this year about player eligibility. Connect these dots for us. What has all of this kind of been about?
13: Yeah, so with the uncertainty of the ANZ Premiership, Netball New Zealand still haven't locked in a league for next year, and that's because they haven't been able to secure a broadcast deal.
0: Yes.
13: So recognising that they couldn't guarantee players jobs next year, they then had to roll back the eligibility rules around the Silver Ferns.
0: Which were previously similar to the All Blacks. If you want to play for the Silver Ferns, you have to play your domestic netball in New Zealand.
13: Exactly. So they tweaked it slightly last year, and then they made it that you need to first get dispensation to be able to... So just made it like a little hoop you had to jump through if you wanted to take up a contract in Australia.
0: And in the context of this, the ANZ Premiership is losing a huge amount of money at the moment, right? Over $3 million a year, I think?
13: That's right. Yeah, that was quite an extraordinary number we heard from the chair, Alistair Carruthers, just last month. So we knew that it was really struggling in terms of gaining that commercial and broadcast revenue. They've sort of survived on this diet of one-year extensions on their broadcast deal to the point where this year they actually went with TVNZ and got a free-to-air deal. Mm. But the caveat was that they had to pay the production costs of that. So they've finally crunched the numbers, and the ANZ Premiership operated at a deficit of $3.7 million this year.
0: That's just insane. Why? Why is netball so financially hard up in New Zealand at the moment? What's been leading up to this?
13: It's really probably been happening or on the horizon for about 3 years. I think as soon as that Sky deal, previously they had a really good long-term deal with Sky, I think in 2019 after the Silver Ferns won the World Cup, they signed a deal worth about $10 million with Sky. And that was for 3 or 4 years. And then when that deal ended, Sky essentially said, we can't, you know, the numbers don't justify it in terms of broadcast numbers. So they lowballed them essentially.
0: Which is what happens in business, right?
13: Exactly. Yep. And there wasn't the same competition in the marketplace. Of course, the 2019 Spark were a new player, and Sky were desperate to lock in various sports and keep plenty of product rolling out. So, as soon as that Sky deal ended, then they started surviving on this diet of one-year extensions each year. And then commercial revenue has come back as well. I understand ANZ, obviously the naming rights to the league, they have also stepped back.
0: Right, they've lapsed as well, and they're not going to renew. Wow. Yes. I mean, it's fascinating, isn't it, the sort of timeline of professional netball in New Zealand. And I mean, correct me if I'm wrong on any of this, but it kind of seems to me like throughout the late 90s, early 2000s, netball is like enjoying some halcyon times in New Zealand at that time. Loads of people are playing, loads are watching in the stadiums, but also crucially on TV. Loads of people are watching on TV. We have much more of a monoculture during that kind of period. Broadcasters see the value, they invest in the competition. It's trans-Tasman for a lot of this as well. So the players are all getting paid. Everything is hunky-dory. Then Australia breaks off. They form their own competition. We do the same. Our market size is way smaller. Audiences have fragmented a lot more throughout the 2010s. And netball as a business case just has less leverage. Is that pretty much it?
13: Yeah, that's a very good potted history. Yeah, I think I started out my career as a sports reporter back in the National Bank Cup days.
0: And oh, that was, what days they were!
13: Yeah, and I worked for the New Zealand Herald at that time, and netball consistently led the back page of sport. Yeah. It was a big deal, that competition. You think the Southern Sting, they had that really strong rivalry with
0: the Otago Rebels.
13: The Otago Rebels and Northern Force, Eve on Willering's side.
0: And Canterbury Flames.
13: And they attracted really good imports into the league at that time as well. If you remember, that's how Irene van Dijk got to New Zealand.
0: She got
13: a deal with the Capital Shakers back in the day.
0: And the Sting, I think, one of the first, maybe the first sort of professional team in New Zealand. So, you know, the money talked. Money really talked at that point.
13: Yeah, they had an incredible lineup, all the superstars of the game in those days. And so essentially Australia, who were dominant internationally at that time, looked at what was happening over in New Zealand. And at that stage, their players, who were incredible athletes, were getting paid basically petrol money.
0: Bugger all compared to us,
13: And they were like, what's happening over in New Zealand? You know, Cath Harvey-Williams, the Australian captain, came and played in the New Zealand competition. So at that point, the Trans-Tasman League was formed. And I think, in a sense, each country had what the other country wanted. Australia saw what's happening in terms of the media interest and the commercial interest it garnered in New Zealand. Yeah. Equally, Netball New Zealand sort of looked across the Tasman and looked at their high performance and their development.
0: And their market size too, eh?
13: Yes, yeah. And thought if we, you know, together we can be stronger. And that's really what happened for 10 years. But New Zealand did really struggle to competitively in that league across the 10 years. Only one New Zealand side won, the Magic. And I think equally they came to realise that actually those Trans-Tasman games that we thought would be like kind of get the most eyeballs on, actually in each of the broadcast markets it was the local derbies that attracted the biggest numbers. So it got to a point where Australia probably outgrew it a little bit and they decided they wanted to branch off on their own and maybe reduce, I think the initial proposal was to reduce the number of New Zealand teams in the league, but that wasn't acceptable to Netball New Zealand and probably fairly so. They'd underwritten the competition for so long, and as soon as Netball Australia felt they'd found their feet, they were like, okay, see you later. So you can understand why that split happened and had to happen. And I think since then, from a competitive standpoint, New Zealand has got stronger because they kind of returned to their old style of playing. They found confidence in their game again. And they've really been able to push Australia hard on the international stage. But Australia has just raced ahead in terms of its commercialism. They took a shamelessly commercial approach to that league, the unlimited imports. They wanted it to be the best competition in the world that attracted the biggest stars.
0: And I guess it worked.
13: It did. And they also, the other thing they did that was really important is they made quite a few controversial rule changes to appease the broadcasters that really offended a number of traditionalists. But I think it actually worked. And Netball New Zealand actually later followed suit and introduced the two-point shot and a couple of other rule innovations there to make the game more appealing as a broadcast product. So, as we see over the last sort of few years, Netball New Zealand have struggled to attract the same broadcast deal, commercial revenues dropping. Players are looking across the Tasman and seeing what a strong league it is over there and wanting to challenge themselves and improve their game and sort of pushing to get deals over there.
0: And make their money, right?
13: Like that's absolutely.
0: Because I guess that's the thing is... like, I was going to ask you how big a blow this is for netball in New Zealand. Some competition will come up. There will be some competition, obviously, that will come up. And if it's not the ANZ Premiership, if it's not called that, it will be something else. But I guess do we just have to accept the fact that at the moment, the very best players are probably going to go and play their netball, their domestic netball overseas, and that's just how it works because we can't afford to pay them what they can get, what they are worth on the market.
13: I think that's the current reality, but I think that would be dangerous to accept that as that's just how it is and going to have to be in the future, because then you're really tying your entire high performance program to the whims of Australia and whether they decide to, you know, they could tomorrow change the import rule and suddenly there's only going to be six spots open for New Zealand players. They are potentially looking at expanding their league and bringing in new franchises. But there's been talk that maybe a New Zealand franchise might want to get into that league.
0: Isn't that the logical thing to do? Make it sort of like the NRL that, you know, the competition is there, the crowds are there, but New Zealand has a presence, even if it's a dialed back presence?
13: Yes, that's certainly an option I'd imagine they're looking at. Mm. But again, you're at the whim of Netball Australia and whether they grant a franchise licence to a New Zealand team. I think there's a really big hope and a big push to get two or three New Zealand teams in that league. But I don't think there's the will there from Netball Australia.
0: It's very interesting. And I guess in conclusion here, you know, it's sport business models are becoming more and more sophisticated. And I don't mean that in like a sort of like it's not that they're becoming better, they're just becoming more sophisticated. Rugby faces similar tensions between the amount of money that you can earn in Europe, for example, and what you can make in New Zealand. Many New Zealand cricketers earn the vast majority of their money in India or Australia or the US or Pakistan. Perhaps the slightly depressing reality is that New Zealand's domestic market is simply too small to keep our elite talent here when it comes to global sports.
13: Potentially. But you can also see, when you see what's happening with with netball and also with cricket. Like you look at when New Zealand Cricket release their contracted list, you know, many of their big stars are not in their centralised contracted list because they've got, you know, they want to have the flexibility and the freedom to chase those deals in the various T20 leagues around the world. And now when you see the exodus of talent that Netball New Zealand's facing by you know, rolling back those eligibility rules, you can kind of understand why New Zealand Rugby are holding the line on this. They want to maintain the integrity.
0: Because once you've done it.
13: Yep. Yep. They want to be able to maintain the integrity of their own domestic product because, yeah, once that's gone, then you lose a big kind of one commercial asset. And that's the shop window into your sport to allow, you know, young people coming up, you know, to be able to see that, to want to be it.
0: Gee, it'll be interesting to see what comes of this. Dana Johansson, lovely chatting to you. Thank you very much, and till next time. It's Dana Johansson, who is RNZ's sports editor. 7 minutes away from nine, it is on RNZ National. That means it's that time of the week. We return to those curious questions that we here on Nights call shower thoughts. The ones that pop into your mind as you enjoy the peace and serenity of your daily, hopefully daily, certainly hopefully not weekly shower. And tonight's question, very simple. Can you get addicted to a nasal spray? Well, Dr. Amy Chan is Associate Professor at the University of Auckland School of Pharmacy. She joins me now. Amy, kia ora to you. Nice to have you on.
14: Oh, kia ora. Lovely to talk about. Such an interesting question after the shower thoughts.
0: It's beautiful. Only in the shower, right?
14: If you think about clearing your nose in the shower too, and in this time of year, so relevant.
0: Very relevant indeed. Before we get to the question, maybe you can just contextualise, what is a nasal spray?
14: So nasal sprays, often most people get them from their doctor or their pharmacy, but a nasal spray, a couple of different sprays that usually they come in a bottle and it is like a spray that you put up into your nose, usually a mix of different things. It is a liquid type medication. Sometimes you get basic ones. They're like salt water sprays that you can get from the pharmacy. But some of them are medicated. So you might have some steroid sprays or decongestant sprays. But basically just a medication that's formulated in a spray bottle that goes into your nose.
0: And they're used to treat, well, largely congestion, right? Like you might have totally blocked nose and then boof, boof, a couple of sprays, one in each nostril, and all of a sudden it's cleared away. It's like the sun emerging from behind a great big stratus cloud. It's wonderful.
14: Right? Such relief. And so, as I mentioned, there are different types. So there's like just salt water sprays and steroid ones. But the ones that most people commonly refer to that unblock their nose, that's a particular type. So that's a decongestant nasal spray. And yes, it does do wonders. So you've really blocked up, or, you know, your day two of a cold, wanting to go in the office, but you sound like a squirrel, but you put the spray in, right? And then it clears it straight away and works within minutes. And that does feel like magic, as you say.
0: Indeed. So, I mean, we turn to the question then. Is it possible to get addicted to a nasal spray? It might seem a bit random, but this is something that people are talking about quite a bit at the minute.
14: Oh, it's interesting. Well, the answer is not really a true addiction. So I think some people think of addiction a bit like, you know, nicotine or drug addiction. It's not quite the same in that, you know, you're not psychologically or physiologically dependent. But it can feel like an addiction because what happens is some nasal sprays cause like a rebound effect. So your nose is clear and you like that feeling of being able to breathe. But then if that wears off over time, then you use your spray. But the problem is the more you use these decongestant sprays over time, the time between each spray and the feeling of being unblocked reduces, and so you find that you're reaching for that spray more and more. So you kind of create a cycle that's a bit hard to break, so you feel like you're reliant on your spray to breathe. So that's sort of what makes me think feel like a nasal spray addiction.
0: Right, so it's almost like you're becoming physically reliant on it, but it's becoming less effective if you're using it more often than you should be or than you've been directed to?
14: That's right. So why it's, I said a yes and no, it's not quite like a true addiction because it's not, you're not getting a high from it.
0: Yeah.
14: But yes, it's kind of a bit of a dependency. We call it rebound congestion, or there's a medical term, so a rhinitis medicamentosa. But basically what it means is you're using it day after day, but the blood vessels in your nose that's causing that congestion, it starts swelling more and bouncing back quicker when the spray wears off. So over a number of days and weeks, the nose feels blocked again, but faster. And so you're reaching for those sprays more often. And before long, you know, you're using it and carrying it everywhere. And so it's really around, like you said, it tends to wear off and you need it more frequently.
0: Can they be dangerous if they are, I guess, misused or used too much outside of, you know, when you really need them over a long kind of period?
14: Yeah, the main thing around it is they said you don't want that nasal congestion to get worse. But because, you know, you get that blocked feeling, it's a bit like, what's a good analogy? Like listening to music, you know, if you get used to a level of noise, a level of volume in your music, you turn and crank up the volume higher and higher. Yeah. So it's a bit like that. You get used to a certain feeling of unblockedness. So then you feel like any kind of blockedness you can't tolerate. So use it more and more. But just dangerous because as you use it more and more, some people get side effects. So your nose might get quite dry. You might get blood noses more often. And you're kind of irritating those nasal passages more and more. So you end up actually, ironically, getting persistent nasal congestion. And so what we often see in the pharmacy is this rebound congestion where they said, well, actually, you know, my congestion's not going away. I've got the stuffy nose. And one of the first things we check for is, are you using your nasal spray too much? Because when you use it too much, you then get this ongoing blockness.
0: That's so ironic, isn't it? And I suppose that must be the case with many pharmaceuticals, though. You know, they make us feel better and perhaps we, they help us to feel better. But really, our body's doing the heavy lifting, isn't it?
14: Well, yeah, it's different types of medications work in different ways. Yeah. I think a lot of them try, especially the symptom type relief, you think of cold, flu medications, definitely is around like symptom relief, making you feel better so that you get the rest that you actually need, but you know, your body's doing that heavy lifting, as you say. So when we think of short-term medications like this, like a nasal decongestion, like if you're taking pain relief, cold, flu medication, it's really just to help you feel better so that you can rest and also so, you know, do daily activity and to feel more comfortable. Mm-hmm. So we're not really designed for, you said, long-term use.
0: Exactly.
14: But other long-term medications are probably a bit different. They probably do help, you know, with the underlying condition.
0: Amy Chan, really nice talking to you, Amy. Thanks very much for your time. Appreciate it.
14: Awesome. Thank you so much.
0: That is Dr. Amy Chan from Auckland University.
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16: RNZ News at 9 o'clock. Kia ora. Good evening. I'm Mark Leishman. Russian officials say Ukraine has carried out another major attack overnight targeting the Moscow region. Three people have reportedly been injured. In Ukraine, Russia attacked several cities, including Kyiv, from where the BBC's Dan Johnson sent this report.
17: Ukraine's capital endured four air raid alerts through the night, but it's not clear yet what, if anything, made it through the city's overstretched air defences. In Zaporizhia, the head of regional government said two people had been killed and four wounded. Five people were injured, including a nine-year-old boy, when homes were struck in Izium, close to the front line in the east. Ukraine has continued drone strikes against Russia. Moscow's mayor said 620 targeted the city last night and 180 were shot down. Another warehouse belonging to online retailer Wildberries was reported to be on fire.
16: Russia has threatened the UK with consequences after Ukraine used British-made drones to strike targets inside Russia for the first time. The Russian embassy in London said Britain was acting as a co-perpetrator while hypocritically professing a desire for peace. Britain says it's committed to providing the equipment Ukraine needs to defend itself. National's election campaign chair Simeon Brown says Cabinet's position on the next steps for a new Auckland Harbour crossing is clear, despite coalition partner Winston Peters decrying its decision. Cabinet has agreed to order a new detailed business case for the project, which New Zealand First Leader and Cabinet Minister Winston Peters labelled a gross waste of money. He says he did not support it at Cabinet. Cabinet rules require ministers to publicly support Cabinet decisions. Simeon Brown says Winston Peters is sharing his own views.
18: I think it's very clear what Cabinet's position is. We're all bound by Cabinet collective responsibility and we're focused on delivering the great work this government's doing, in particular the work Chris Bishop's doing on the harbour crossing.
16: Winston Peters has denied breaching Cabinet rules, saying he was pointing out that $100 million had been spent so far with nothing to show for it. A forensic pathologist can't rule out Pauline Hannah's death being either self-inflicted or inflicted by someone else. Dr. Philip Polkinghorne was acquitted of murdering his wife in 2024. Coroner Tania Tetitaha has been hearing evidence at an inquest for 3 weeks, with Dr. Polkinghorne answering questions under oath for the first time. At the Coroner's Court in Auckland today, forensic pathologist Dr. Joanna Glengarry described the pathology findings as neutral. But she said there are aspects that are more typical of self-inflicted deaths, the details of which are suppressed. The inquest has now been brought to a halt, with the coroner giving police counsel and Dr. Polkinghorne's lawyer 1 month to finalise their closing submissions. New modelling from the Reserve Bank suggests overhauling the country's outdated retail payment system could boost the economy by between $700 million and $1.3 billion a year. The bank says while the system, which includes the likes of EFTPOS and credit cards, remains reliable, it is increasingly falling behind global standards. It says even small improvements can lift productivity. The Sydney Swans players, linked to an investigation into an alleged sexual assault in Melbourne, are set to meet with the club's leadership. The ABC's Lydia Feng reports.
19: Victoria Police are continuing to investigate an alleged sexual assault involving Sydney Swans players at the Pullman Hotel near the MCG hours after the Swans win on Sunday. The ABC understands Chad Warner, Isaac Heaney, James Jordan and Riley Bice are the players linked to the investigation. It's understood a fifth player, who has also been publicly connected to the incident, has not spoken to police. The Sydney Swans leadership will today individually meet with the AFL players linked to the assault.
16: A man who discovered an ancient waka partially buried in dunes on the Chatham Islands is calling on the government to help save the taonga. Pieces of the waka were discovered in 2024 at Rekohu by Dix Whanau, who owned the land where around 750 fragments have since been recovered. The Minister for Arts and Heritage, Paul Goldsmith, visited the site yesterday. Vincent Dix says saving the waka is paramount.
20: Because it's been exposed, so from now on, you know, every day it's slowly decaying because the oxygen and everything is getting at it. So, you know, it's sort of, the longer it's left there, the less of it that's going to be left.
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16: And RNZ with Emil Donovan and the quiz coming up. We have the short forecast now, which is brand new, actually, until midnight Wednesday for Northland. Fine weather for Auckland to North Taranaki, also Coromandel, Bay of Plenty, Taupo and Taumaranui. Fine with frosts developing overnight. Gisborne to Wairarapa, including Wellington, showers, some heavy with possible hail about coastal Gisborne and the Wairoa district tonight, and also up to dawn. Showers becoming isolated later tomorrow. South Taranaki and Taihape to Kapiti, partly cloudy with isolated showers becoming confined to South Taranaki tomorrow, and snow may affect the desert road tonight. For Nelson and Buller to Westland, fine with possible morning frosts. For Marlborough and Canterbury, showers about Banks Peninsula. Partly cloudy elsewhere with isolated showers, mainly north of Ashburton. And the showers clearing everywhere tomorrow. For Otago, Southland and Fiordland, partly cloudy with isolated showers, clearing Otago tomorrow morning. And for the Chatham Islands, showers, some heavy, with possible hail. It'll clear to fine tomorrow and cloud will increase tomorrow evening. 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We'll have more news, in fact, the full roundup of the day's news, sport and weather at 10 o'clock. It's now 7 minutes past nine.
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0: Hello, Emil, writes Bob. Hello, Bob. Bob owns a Nights mug. Bob continues, when trendy New York art critic Clement Greenberg spoke at Sydney University in the early 1970s, he was asked this question. The role of the artist is to express in terms of the new, whereas the critic responds in terms of the old. Would you not therefore agree that the critic's bewilderment is just as inevitable as his arrogance? Take that, Greenberg. He was rather at a loss for words, writes Bob. I mean, I think that's a bit harsh on critics personally, but, you know, who cares what I think? What do you think? Do you consider cultural criticism, cultural critics, movie critics, music critics, book critics, art critics to be a useful part of the world? Do you think that they're just critics? Ugh. Bringing everyone else down. Interested to hear your thoughts on this. 2101's the text number. knights@rnz.co.nz, the email address. What are we doing later this hour? Well, we're heading to Guam. That's what we're doing. We are introducing a new segment, What It's Like Living In... And basically, this is what it says on the tin. It is going around the world and chatting to people who live in really interesting locations. We are going to be talking to Michelle Pierre, who is a painter, a lifelong local from Guam. Second generation, I think she brought up both of her kids on Guam as well. So that's coming up at about 25 past. And that, along with some Pacific waves, will take us through to 10 o'clock. But right now, 9 minutes past nine, we have a quiz to attend to. The devilish quizmaster has prepared for me 5 questions. And we have 3 brave, noble quizzees on the line who are going to take them on. Let's meet them. Number one, joining us from Christchurch, it's Imogen. Kia ora, Imogen.
1: Kia ora, how are you?
0: I'm pretty good, Imogen. How are you doing?
1: Good, thank you.
0: Have you done the quiz before?
1: No, I haven't.
0: You haven't? Okay. There has been an Imogen who's done the quiz before, and I complimented her on that beautiful name. I love the name Imogen. Do you like the name Imogen?
1: Yeah, I usually get nice compliments at work and everything.
0: It's so a beautiful name.
1: I enjoy it.
0: It's
1: thank you.
0: It's a typo, Imogen, I think. That it didn't exist until someone inaccurately wrote down the name Inogen, Innogen. With an M instead of 2 N's, and that's how Imogen was created, or so the story goes.
1: Yeah, well, I'm grateful to them.
0: Yeah, so am I. Thanks for bringing that name into the world. How's Christchurch been this fine Tuesday, Imogen?
1: Dreary, cold and windy.
0: Well, you know, I grew up in Christchurch. It serves up some of those, doesn't it? Especially at this time of year. But one of the most beautiful places in New Zealand for spring, that's for sure. And how have you been keeping yourself out of mischief today?
1: Just studying.
0: Oh, what are you studying?
1: Law at University of Canterbury.
0: University of Canterbury, mighty fine university. I got my journalism degree at the University of Canterbury. It's a nice campus.
1: Yes, it is.
0: Takes a bit of getting to, but, well, you know, so it goes. Is Ursula Chair one of your lecturers at law school?
1: Pardon?
0: Ursula Chair, is she one of your lecturers at law school at Canterbury University?
1: Yes, she is. She's currently lecturing me.
0: she's a great woman, Ursula Chair. Yeah, she took me for media law. She was a wonderful human being. All right, Imogen.
1: She's brilliant.
0: You are going to kick us off in a minute or two. The topic of the quiz tonight, playing cards. Just before I let you go, what's your favourite playing card?
1: Oh, one of the spade ones, I assume.
0: Yeah. Okay. Yeah, we'll go with that. All right, Imogen. Good luck. We'll chat to you soon.
1: Thank you.
0: It's Imogen in Christchurch. Quizzy number two, joining us from Auckland, it's Sharon. Kia ora, Sharon.
3: Hello, Emil.
0: How are you doing, Sharon?
3: Not too bad.
0: I'm very glad to hear it. It was a beautiful day in Auckland, wasn't it?
3: Cold.
0: Yeah, it was cold but sunny.
3: Yes.
0: You know, which is kind of confusing, isn't it?
3: No, not really. You know what's coming.
0: You've seen a few winters in Auckland, it seems, Sharon.
3: Oh, are you having a go at my age?
0: And how have you been occupying yourself this Tuesday, please?
3: Not doing a lot, just loving my 2 Italian greyhounds.
0: Oh, stop it. Oh, this is a beautiful breed of dog. They're so gorgeous and fragile and slightly nervous, and it's so endearing.
3: Well, let me tell you something. They're not always as nervous as they need to be if they're trained and loved properly.
0: Right, there you go.
3: But it also has a lot to do with who their parents are, just like people.
0: Yeah, of course, yeah. Do they take a lot of exercise, Italian greyhounds?
3: Not at all.
0: Really?
3: Another name for them are Velcro dogs.
0: Velcro, because they stick to you.
3: It's, as long as they're with you, they're all beautiful sleepers. We go to Bethel's Beach quite a lot for exercise, but it's really not so much the exercise, it's just the enjoyment of it because it's such a beautiful part of the world. And surprisingly, they swim.
4: Really?
3: Which, yes, they swim. They love swimming in the river. We zigzag down the river, cross over to where, towards O'Neill's Bay, and then we come back and zigzag back up the river.
4: Oh, cool.
3: So we don't go south and potentially interfere or have anybody abusing us about the native birds.
4: Right.
3: I can't think what they're called, but you can hear them. They're gorgeous little things, the birds, I mean.
0: Oh, fabulous. What a... Sharon, that just sounds gorgeous and idyllic. I love that. It's beautiful.
3: Yeah.
0: Sharon, what's your favourite playing card, please?
3: Well, I'd have to probably say the Queen of Hearts.
0: Queen of Hearts, there you go. Yeah, excellent. Very contextually relevant as well. Very good. All right, your cuisine number two. If Imogen is defeated by the Quizmaster, we'll chat to you then. Good luck to you as well, Sharon.
3: Okay.
0: That's Sharon in Auckland. And quizzy number three joining us from Wellington, our nation's capital. It's Cherie. Kia ora, Cherie.
6: Kia ora, Emil.
0: How you doing, Cherie?
6: I'm good, thanks.
0: Tell me about your Tuesday, please.
6: Not much happening. Trying to get the washing dry.
0: Fair enough. You know, sometimes not that much happens on a Tuesday, and that's

0: Cards is the loose topic of tonight's quiz, and for every question anyone gets right, they get an entry into the draw for the night's mug. Imogen, let's do it. Let's do it, shall we?
1: Brilliant.
0: Let's do it. All right. The entry question, Imogen, you don't get any points for this, but you get to show off your knowledge of Alice's Adventures in Wonderland, because this is a character from Alice's Adventures in Wonderland.
2: My dear girl, anyone with a head that large is welcome in my court. Someone find her some clothes. Use the curtains if you must, but clothes this enormous girl.
0: She is the queen of what is my question to you, Imogen? Do I even need to give you the options?
1: Queen of Hearts.
0: The Queen of Hearts, yes indeed. Well done. Played magnificently by Helena Bonham Carter in that film. All right, well done. Question number one in the quiz proper. Playing cards are used in the game of poker, aren't they, Imogen?
1: Yes, they are.
0: Have you played a bit of poker in your time?
1: I've played once. I wasn't very good.
0: All right. Well, this may be interesting then, because my question to you is, what is the strongest hand, the strongest possible hand you can get in the game of poker using a normal deck? Is it A, a full house? Is it B, a royal flush? Or is it C, quadruple aces?
1: Royal flush?
0: A royal flush is the correct answer. Yes, well done. Well done.
1: Thank you.
0: Suited 10 through ace is the strongest hand you can get in poker. All right, question number two. There are 52 playing cards in a standard deck if you discount the two jokers. Aren't there, Imogen?
1: Yeah, I'll go with your knowledge.
0: Yes. There are 52 playing cards in a standard deck if you discount the two jokers. There are also 52 what? A, stars on the USA's flag, B, countries in Africa, or C, weeks in a year? I can read that question for you again if you like, because it's slightly confused syntax.
1: That would be brilliant.
0: There are 52 playing cards in a standard deck, if you discount the two jokers, 52 playing cards in a standard deck. There are also 52 what? A, 52 stars on the USA's flag, B, 52 countries in Africa, or C, 52 weeks in a year?
1: On the flag, the US flag?
0: I can tell you that it's not the stars on the US flag. Oh, no. Oh, there's 50 stars on the US flag. Bad luck, Imogen. But hey, you got the first one right, and that's an entry into the draw for the night's mug, and, you know, hope springs
1: perfect.
0: Eternal.
1: That's all that matters.
0: That's all that matters. You're in it. You've got to be in it to win it, Imogen.
1: Yeah.
0: Hey, lovely
1: Thank
0: chatting
1: you
0: to
1: you. Thank you so much.
0: Thanks for playing. My pleasure. That's Imogen in Christchurch. Getting the first one right, but falling on question number two. Sharon, your time to shine.
3: Yep. I didn't shine too well the last time.
0: Well, you know, Sharon. That's in the past, isn't it? You know, every quiz is a new beginning. There are 52 playing cards in a standard deck. There are also 52 what is the question. We know it's not stars on the USA's flag. So is it B, 52 countries in Africa, or C, 52 weeks in a year?
3: No, I think it's the African one.
0: Oh, no, look at this, Sharon. No, there's 54 countries in Africa. 54. Oh, but there's 52 weeks in a year. Oh, Sharon, bad luck.
3: Well, you would think at my age I'd know something like that, wouldn't you?
0: Well, Sharon, you've got to learn something new every day, though, don't you?
3: Yeah. Well, thank you.
0: My pleasure.
3: Hopefully.
0: My pleasure. Take care and say hello to the dogs for me, please.
3: I will. I'll give them a kiss.
0: All right. That's Sharon in Auckland. Which means, and then there was one. Cherie, look at this. The stars have aligned for you. Absolutely marvellous.
4: Maybe.
0: All right. Well, we've learned the answer to question number two through the process of elimination. Yeah. So we move on. We move on to question number three. Cherie, I mean, are you a cards player yourself?
4: Snap and go fish.
0: Snap and go fish. Okay. All right. Well, question number three is about card games, and it asks very simply, in which card game might you be turned into a dummy? In which of the following card games might you be turned into a dummy? A, euchre, B, solitaire, or C, bridge?
4: Oh, can you please repeat the question?
0: I can indeed.

0: in which card game might you be turned into a dummy? A, euchre, B, solitaire, or C, bridge?
1: How about rummy?
0: Rummy, Cherie, is unfortunately not one of our options. We got euchre on there, we got solitaire, and we got bridge.
1: Okay, euchre.
0: We're going to go with euchre. Oh, this quizmaster, Cherie, look at this. He's been a fiendish fellow today. It's not euchre. It's not euchre. Oh, my word.
1: Oh, no stars aligning.
0: Bad luck. Bad luck. But hey, Cherie, lovely to chat to you. Come back and do it again sometime. Have a great night. Thanks for playing.
1: Okay. Good night.
0: That's Cherie in Wellington. And look at that. The quizmaster, this fiendish fellow, he has cut through three quizzes in three questions. So we're going to have to return to this a bit later on in the hour, in about 20 minutes' time. If you think it's all to play for, if you think that you can best the quizmaster and answer the three remaining questions here, send us a text. Text the word quiz to 2101 and we'll do this. We'll come back to it in about 20 minutes' time. Text the word quiz to 2101 if you want to take on the quizmaster. Three questions left in the quiz there are. Anyway, 21 past nine here on RNZ National, and we kick off a new segment tonight. Looking at what it's like to live in one of the more unusual, unseen corners of the world, we are asking tonight, what is it like living in Guam? It's a tiny Micronesian island. It's in the Western Pacific. It's home to around 170,000 people. And despite being thousands of kilometres from the US mainland, it is in fact a territory of the United States. So here to give us the lowdown on life in Guam is Michelle Peer, a painter, lifelong resident. Michelle, here in New Zealand, we'd say kia ora, but as I think you'd say in Guam, half a day, is that correct?
2: Half a day, yes, that is correct. And kia ora to you as well.
0: Fantastic. Half a day, that is Chamorro, is that right?
2: Yes, Chamorro is our native language, our people, our culture, our food.
0: Great, cool. Yeah, the indigenous people of Guam. Perhaps we'll talk a bit about that. I mean, do you hear a lot of Chamorro in sort of day-to-day life around Guam?
2: Yes, you do. More so now with the younger generation being more immersed and learning and bringing back some of the language. For quite some time, our language was pretty oppressed, and so a lot of people didn't really learn it full time.
0: Yeah. A lot of countries in the Pacific, I think, would resonate with, including New Zealand, actually. We'll talk a bit about life on Guam in a second, but I thought it could be kind of fun, Michelle, to talk a bit about you. I mean, what's your deal? How old are you? How long have you lived on Guam? What do you do for a living?
2: I am 41 years old. I was born and raised here on Guam, so I've lived here my entire life, except for 2 years that I lived in San Francisco when I was about 18 or 19. And I have two adult children. They are both boys, and I raised them here on Guam. I'm a full-time artist, so I've kind of designed my career based on what I love. So I'm very fortunate to be able to do that. And yeah, look forward to sharing more with that.
0: I mean, tell me a bit about Guam for someone who you know, knows that it's a country, but knows little more about it. Where in the world is it, and what's a bit of its kind of history, I suppose? I know that that's a big kind of question to ask you, but
2: yeah. I can try to condense it. We are a tiny dot in the middle of the Pacific Ocean. You can look up the Marianas Trench on Google Earth. Is the deepest ocean on the planet, and we are right there on its border. So we're about a 3.5-4 hour flight from Japan, about a 4-5 hour flight from Korea and Taiwan and the Philippines, and a 7.5 hour flight from Hawaii in the other direction. So we are right there in the middle of the Pacific. We are a U.S. territory, so we are pretty much owned by the U.S. We are an unincorporated U.S. territory, and that basically means we are a part of the U.S. and follow U.S. rules and taxes, but we don't vote for president. So it's a little controversial.
0: Yeah.
2: But that's a little gist of just kind of the basics of our history, other than, you know, depends how far back you want to go. We had 400 years of Spanish rule before the U.S. became the primary owner of our island. And then we had the Japanese occupation, World War II, and then back to the U.S. And it's been that way since then.
0: It's had a really, really fascinating history and so many different sort of cultural influences, I suppose. As you say, colonization has played a big role in Guam's kind of history. And also, it was a really big strategic kind of location in World War II. Is that right?
2: Absolutely. We're basically like the bridge to Asia and Europe in the other direction. So the U.S. has always seen us as a strategic location. So we are one third of our island is owned by the military, occupied by military bases. Wow. And so that is a big thing that most people, if they've even heard of Guam, they would often think of it as a military base and not realize that we have a whole people and melting pot of culture here.
0: I mean, insofar, you know, obviously, you ask 10 people, you'll get 10 different answers to this. But what would you say is like the Guamanian attitude towards the US? Is it on the whole pretty positive? Is it kind of complicated?
2: Oh, it is very complicated. Yeah. As you suspected, it would change depending who you ask. Everybody has their own stories or connections to the history of Guam. So it really depends, like if your family lived through the war and depending on, you know, what your circumstances were during that time, you're going to feel differently about the U.S. and the military. There are some who are adamantly against the U.S. and the military and the Navy and everything they've done and see it as a detriment to the island, whereas there might be someone on the opposite end of the spectrum who kind of a little more on the glorified end of viewing the U.S. military as the heroes and the saviors of our island to a certain extent. So, and then of course you have all the gray areas in between where there's plenty of people who have mixed feelings or feel kind of neutral about it because they don't have firsthand experiences to relate to or family history. So yeah, it really does depend. It's a very layered, complicated history. So everyone's opinion and viewpoint to me, I'm willing to hear it out because it might not necessarily have been mine or my family's experience.
0: Yeah. Can you, so like, it's an absolutely fascinating kind of geographical and cultural location, isn't it? Because it's close, as you say, to Japan and Korea, but it has this sort of history of Spanish colonization and these American influences as well over the past few decades. Can you kind of see those dueling influences in the architecture and the food and the music and the culture and things?
2: Oh, absolutely. We are definitely known as a melting pot out here. We have so many variety of cultures out here from different Asian cultures, Filipino, Vietnamese, you name it, Japanese, Korean, Chinese, Taiwanese. So all of that, plus we also have plenty of, you know, people who are from Europe and India and all over the world who live here. So as well as, of course, Americans. So we are American U.S. citizens primarily. And but you will see so many different mix of cultures, including, yes, all the influences from all those hundreds of years of Spanish rule. You'll see that in the architecture, as well as Asian and Pacific Islander architecture. You'll see all our coconut trees and our iconic latte stone, which is, you can look that up. It's spelled like latte, L-A-T-T-E, but it's pronounced latte. And those were the foundation of our homes as ancient Chamorros, how we built our homes here. So you're going to see primarily our culture is Pacific Islander, but from just so many centuries of different influences, you'll see a lot of Spanish influence as well as later down the line, different Asian influences as well.
0: It's pretty little. I mean, how long would it take to sort of drive all around the island, all around the edge of the island?
2: If you were to drive on the main road without stopping, I think it would take about 2.5 hours, right, maybe, around the whole island, depending on the time of day and traffic, maybe. But yeah, not long. It's 30 miles long. Don't ask me to translate that into kilometers. And about 8 miles wide at the center thinnest point. So yes, it is a tiny little island. We have about, on average, just under 200,000 people here. At any given time.
0: Good beaches, good diving, I would think.
2: Oh, absolutely. We are definitely known for some dive spots and some beautiful beaches. You know, Guam is a very small place, and while it's got its quirks and downsides, and we have our fair share of slums and rundown areas as well. But if you know where to look, there are pristine beaches all around that you can find and enjoy.
0: How hot does it get in summer? How cold does it get in winter?
2: We are pretty even throughout the year. We average around 84 degrees year round, and it fluctuates from there. From the lowest point that we'll typically get is maybe like 70 would be the absolute lowest, but that's not common at all. Typically, the low point would be more in the like 76 to 78 range. That would be the very early morning. This is Fahrenheit, by the way. Also,
0: I'm rapidly converting it. Okay, so about 24. Wow, so that's the low, is it? 76 is the low.
2: Yes.
0: Right, so that's about 25 degrees Celsius. That's pretty hot.
2: And a high of about maybe 100 or so max. We don't really go over 100 too much, but yeah.
0: Wow, 37 degrees. Gee whiz. Yeah, I'll tell you what.
2: pretty much year-round.
0: Yeah, so most people are in shorts and flip-flops what we would call jandals, flip-flops most of the year, I would think.
2: Yes, we do have what we call a winter season, which is typically from October to February, where we do have a bit more trade winds and potential monsoon season. Sometimes we would have more typhoons during that time, but our patterns have fluctuated over the decades and kind of have been shifting. So we did just recently have a couple super typhoons that just went our way, and thank goodness missed us, but unfortunately hit our sister islands just next to us, the Marianas and Saipan. Yes.
0: Tell me a bit about the wildlife of Guam. Like, is it a big thing to go on sort of bushwalks? Or sort of forest walks, or is that kind of dangerous?
2: Yeah, I mean, it's a fun thing. We call it boonie stomping here, or just hiking in the jungle. There's a lot of people who absolutely love hiking and make it a very regular part of their lives. There's also people who have lived here their entire life and have never hiked to one of our waterfalls. I've been to a handful of them, but not too much. As far as wildlife goes, we have a lot of wild pigs here, like wild boars. We have some wild deer, and then of course a lot of like chickens and stray cats and dogs, and that's kind of it. As well as, of course, there is the very stereotypical thing that people tend to know or hear about Guam, is that we have a lot of brown tree snakes here. But live here, depending on, but ours are not venomous as they are in Australia, I'm not too sure about New Zealand.
0: No,
2: but
0: we have nothing. We just won the lottery. Australia got everything. We got literally, there's pretty much nothing in New Zealand that can kill you.
2: Oh, nice. So yeah, our brown tree snake, it's not venomous. I mean, it will hurt if it bites you and you could have an allergic reaction maybe, but it's typically not fatal. They are a nuisance for sure. They killed off some of our native birds and things. So they are an invasive species to Guam. It's believed that they were brought here on possibly one of the military cargo ships or something like that. And we've battled them for decades and still are. But if you live here, depending on where you live, you might never see one. You know, like some people exaggerate it and make it sound like they're everywhere. But that's only if you live in the jungle like me, where I live. I do encounter quite a few throughout the year.
0: It's probably a good rule of thumb to be nice to most of the snakes that you come across anyway, isn't it?
2: Well, I mean, we only really have that one here. You won't really see other snakes here other than, I mean, we have a couple, like we have like a sea snake or something like that, but I think I've only seen that like once in my life or twice.
0: Yeah. What would you say is Guam's national dish?
2: Oh, a national dish? It's hard to pick just one dish, but we do have our typical fiesta plate, as we call it. And on that plate, you'll see some combination of red rice and something that we have that's called kelaguin, which is basically a meat, typically chicken, beef, shrimp, or fish, that is mixed with coconut, fresh grated coconut, lemon, and of course, like some salt to taste, and hot doni pepper, as we call it. So it's almost like what a lot of people would be familiar with, like a ceviche. It's very similar to that, but with our fresh grated coconut, that's a key ingredient. And then, of course, we have barbecued chicken and short ribs. We have pancit, which is like a Filipino noodle dish, and a variety of maybe like a cream, like coconut milk cream spinach or eggplant. We do a lot of barbecue food. Fresh fish, of course, would be an amazing addition to that plate. And then, of course, you cannot forget we have a very famous condiment here that we make. It's called Finadenni, and that is a mix of my preference is our local lemon mixed with soy sauce and then our hot Doni pepper. Some people will mix soy sauce with vinegar if they don't have lemon and if they prefer that. Some people will add like some onions or tomatoes in there, but I'm a little bit of a Finadenni purist. I just like our local lemon, some Kikkoman soy sauce, and our hot Doni Sali pepper. That's it.
0: I love it.
2: So that would be our classic fiesta plate. And now you've made me hungry.
0: I know. I regretted asking the question already.
2: And maybe like a salad on there somewhere if you have any room left.
0: Exactly. Just to keep the doctor away. Keep the doctor away. No, yeah. That makes sense. You mentioned before that you're an artist. I mean, in the artistic realm, like who would Guam's most famous or influential sort of musicians or filmmakers or artists or writers be that come to mind?
2: Oh gosh, it's hard for me to actually name because there's just so many over the decades, but we have such a diverse creative talent pool here that, even when I run like an art exhibit and I have 100 artists participating, even though I've lived here my whole life and have been in the arts industry, there's always new names that I've never heard. And there's so much talent like amongst our youth and whatnot. Mm-hmm. So we have artists who have made a name for themselves either here on Guam or abroad. If you go like further back in time, you'll hear names like Flora Bazaquan or Jesse and Ruby. More modernly, we have younger bands these days. John Dank Show is a group that has gone and toured off island. They're kind of a more like reggae ska rock band. Mm-hmm. They're pretty well known here. And then we have so many just like individual artists too that perform and open for more famous bands that come out to Guam and do concerts and things like that. And yeah, so just as far as dancing, singing, painting, drawing, everything, we have it all. And it's definitely an underrated industry, but I am here to tell everybody that there is an amazing pool of talent here on Guam. And in fact, we did collaborate during our FestPack year that we had out here with some New Zealand artists as well that came out.
0: Cool. You mentioned that you've lived on Guam pretty much your entire life. And I think that your parents were born and raised as well. You brought up your sons as well on Guam. Is that yes. usual or do people normally sort of leave? Do people normally go to America or the rest of the world once they hit a point in their lives?
2: Yeah, that is very common. In fact, we have a huge issue of that going on right now, especially after COVID. Just so many people were already kind of leaving, just looking for better opportunities. Guam's a small island. And, as much as we can say we live in a tropical paradise here, depending on your personal circumstances and financial standing, life can be very difficult here. So a lot of people either, they look towards the military, like joining the military, or moving off island to find somewhere with, higher paying jobs or opportunities. Or a big issue here is access to healthcare, not just affordable healthcare, but healthcare in general, things that we don't have here that we have to fly off island for. So yeah, a lot of people do leave for a variety of reasons. Some are just, want to see the world, which, I did as well. I wanted to travel. So as a kid, I was like, I can't wait to get off this rock. And then I go and travel to a lot of places, which gave me a much greater appreciation for my beautiful home island. And I just love coming back. And now I know like Guam is home. I love this island and I will stay, but I also love to travel and see the world. And I completely understand people who feel the need to move off island to be able to take care of their families. So yeah, it's definitely a mixed bag on that one as well.
0: Yeah. Well, sometimes you have to kind of leave, don't you, to appreciate what you've got at home.
2: Yes, absolutely.
0: Hey, it's been such a delight talking to you. I have one last question for you, which is this. Let's say I'm coming to Guam and I'm going to be there for 12 hours. You have kindly agreed to pick me up from the airport and to show me around town for 12 hours. What are we doing? Where are we going?
2: First of all, 12 hours is not enough time. But if that is the bracket we're given, then first of all, we would it depends if we're if you arrive in the morning, let's just say we go straight to the beach because why waste any more time? Uh-huh. Go straight to the beach, get in the ocean, just feel what our island vibe is all about, and then go get some breakfast somewhere, maybe one of the hotel buffets just to start it off in like kind of the Tumon touristy area. Mm-hmm. Walk around, check all that out, and then I would strap you into the van or something and we go cruising around the island. We do the whole southern loop and stop at all the landmarks on the way. We'd head down south and get some lunch at Jeff's Pirates Cove and continue down south all the way down through Inarahan and Maritso, so you can see all our historical landmarks down there, as well as Umatic, which is a very historical Spanish-influenced village. We'll stop there, check some of our surf spots, and on our way back up, catch the sunset at Marina Grill, where the boats and the harbor for the boats are, and get a beer or something there, a little happy hour snack, and then make our way to Moses Joint, which is a restaurant in Hagatnya that my dear friends own, and they have amazing food, amazing drinks, live music almost every night, so we would hang there for a bit, and then probably go cruise either to a family barbecue that hopefully would be happening on that day that you arrive. If not, we can just continue on pub hopping through to back to Tumon and get you back to the airport on time.
0: Michelle, I'm booking my ticket right now. It sounds like a good time. It sounds like a good time to me. That was great. Michelle Pierre, really enjoyed talking to you about Guam. Thanks so much, and take care. Till next time.
2: Thank you. You as well.
0: It's Michelle Pierre, who was joining us there from Guam. It is 19 away from 10 here on RNZ National. We have 3 minutes to finish off the quiz. We've got on the line Adam from Timaru. Adam, kia ora to you.
3: Kia ora.
0: Look at this. 13 years old, I hear, Adam.
3: Yep.
0: Good man. Look at this. Raring to go. All right, we're running low on time. What are we up to? We're up to question number three. Question number three. The topic of the quiz today, playing cards. In which card game goes question number three, might you be turned into a dummy? We know that the answer is not Euchre, so what do you think? Is it B, solitaire, or is it C, bridge?
3: I believe it is bridge.
0: It is indeed bridge, Adam. Look at you. Starting off as we intend to continue. Fantastic. Well done. One from one. Question number four. A deck of cards, as we have mentioned, contains two Joker cards. The Joker is a character in the Batman universe, isn't he, Adam?
3: Yep.
0: Yeah. Who of the following actors has not played the Joker in a live-action film? Is it A, Heath Ledger? Is it B, Willem Dafoe? Or is it C, Jack Nicholson?
3: I haven't actually seen any of the Batman movies. Mm-hmm. So this is going to be a guess.
0: It's going to be a guess. You've got a 1 in 3 chance, Adam. I believe in you.
3: Could you just repeat the options?
0: I can indeed. Yeah. A, Heath, who has never played the Joker in a live action film is the question. A, Heath Ledger. B, Willem Dafoe. Or C, Jack Nicholson.
3: I'll go with Jack Nicholson.
0: Jack Nicholson is not the right answer. Oh, Adam! But Adam, who cares? You got a question right. You got your name in the drawer, and we had a good old chat on the radio, so that's a pretty good night's work if you ask me.
3: Yeah.
0: All right, mate. Hey, take care. Thanks very much for playing. Come back and do it again sometime.
3: Thanks. I will.
0: That's Adam and Timaru getting one right, but falling on question number four. One more quizzy from the Tasman district. It's Anne. Kia ora, Anne.
4: Kia ora.
0: Anne, you listen to this quiz quite a lot, but you've not done it before, I hear.
4: No.
0: All right.
4: The real virgin.
0: Well, deary me. All right, well, let's jump in. A deck of cards contains two Joker cards. The Joker is a character in the Batman universe. Who of these actors has not played the Joker in a live-action film? The question. A, Heath Ledger, or B, Willem Dafoe. Anne?
4: Willem Dafoe.
0: Is the correct answer. And question number five, the fifth and final, the Jack card has not always been called the Jack. What was the original name for that card? Is it A, the Knave, B, the Rogue, or C, the Vagabond?
4: Wouldn't have a clue. Can you repeat them again, please?
0: I can, but you've got 5 seconds, Anne. Is it A, the knave, B, the rogue, or C, the vagabond?
4: Knave.
0: The knave is the correct answer. Anne, you've done it. Two answers up, two answers down, two entries into the quiz. Thanks for playing. Have a great night.
4: Cheers. Thank you.
0: That is Anne in the Tasman District, and this is Sun Pacific Waves.
5: Lole Soi Fua. This is Pacific Waves from RNZ Pacific. I'm Susana Swiss-Wiki. Coming on the show today, scientists explore Samoa's deep ocean, while new data about marine life and the seabed is unearthed in Cook Islands. But first, access remains a major hurdle for humanitarian workers in the Pacific. It's World Humanitarian Day and a chance for us to consider the risks faced by humanitarian workers in recent times. World Vision says in various parts of the world, humanitarians and medical personnel are targeted by states they are trying to assist. Johnny Blade spoke to Hannah Taylor-Moller, Head of Pacific Partnerships at World Vision New Zealand, to find out about the challenges to their work in the Pacific.
6: Over the past 3 years, there's been a threefold increase in the deaths of humanitarian workers in conflict zones, with over 1,000 deaths, mainly in Gaza, Ukraine and Sudan. World Vision's Hannah Taylor-Moller says that in the Pacific, thankfully they're not seeing that lawlessness and disregard for international humanitarian law that humanitarian agencies are experiencing in other parts of the world.
7: I think in the Pacific we have a different kind of suite of challenges. Because we're talking about this beautiful but very remote sort of island spread across, when we are responding to things like sort of climate-induced or climate-driven cyclones, it's making them worse. But because we're responding to a lot of these areas by boat, small planes in cases in Papua New Guinea, access is the biggest challenge, I would say, that we're facing in the Pacific to reach the communities who really need it, who will often be a very small number of people in very, very remote locations.
6: Climate-induced crises in the Pacific, particularly the impact of the El Niño cycle on cyclones and storms, present particular challenges for humanitarian agencies in their efforts to get help to the communities in need.
7: When you try and then convey to people sort of the work we do, people often like to hear these big numbers of, you know, thousands of people reached, but the reality in the Pacific is that you'll go to a huge sort of effort to literally get food, supplies, soap, clean water to quite a small number of families in remote locations.
6: The logistics can be daunting as humanitarian agencies set out to get clear information immediately following, for example, a natural disaster.
7: Very low internet connectivity, very low phone connectivity. It's hard to get the details out. It's hard to know. I mean, the first port of call in a crisis is to find out what the needs are. And that's the first thing, trying to get people out to an area to assess it, local people who speak the language, who know the terrain, getting to find who's injured, who's in need of shelter, water, supplies, getting that information back, and then getting the necessary supplies out to these remote locations.
6: With humanitarian workers increasingly under attack in other parts of the world, I asked Hannah Taylor-Moller if New Zealand could be doing more to push for the upholding of international humanitarian law and adherence to the Geneva Conventions.
7: I would have liked to see them be a little bit more strident, because the fact is that New Zealand humanitarians are operating in these contexts. And as New Zealand citizens, and all citizens, they should be afforded protection. And as a humane society, we should be pushing for that. So, yeah, I think World Vision globally has called for the protection of civilians and humanitarians in conflict. And I'd love to see the New Zealand government support that call.
5: Samoa's waters are showing remarkable signs of health, with marine life thriving beneath the surface. That's according to the Pristine Seas Expedition, which is currently in Samoa, surveying the country's ocean. In 2025, Samoa was one of the first Pacific countries to pledge its commitment to protecting 30% of its ocean, and Pristine Seas leader Paul Rose says it's a significant milestone. But he adds that protecting the ocean is more urgent than ever. particularly as the US government considers leasing up to 33 million acres of waters in American Samoa for mineral exploration. I spoke to Paul Rose, who was on his boat in the heart of Savai'i's waters at the time of this recording, and I began by asking him what discoveries had surprised him so far.
8: Well, we've been lucky. The first one was a leopard shark, and we got that on one of our remote cameras. You know, the remote cameras are great things because we can't, as hard as we work, we can't spend hours and hours in the water. We've got dive teams working quite shallow. We've got dive teams working down to 50 meters doing all of the survey work. But we need these remote cameras. They can go in for many hours, and some of our remote cameras go down overnight, you know, for 14 hours. And they're baited cameras, baited remote underwater video systems, BRUVs as we call them. And they work when we're back on board. And in one of the early days, one of the University of Western Australia's BRUVs caught that amazing leopard shark. I don't know if you've seen it on the Samoan press, but we didn't know that they were in these waters. So that was a lovely, lovely discovery. We've also discovered that the Samoan waters are very healthy. Very beautiful. Obviously, this is the early days, so we can't produce a science report at this moment, but we've seen some amazing conditions, and we've also seen damage, you know, heat damage. I mean, the ocean's warming up, we're at a real tipping point, and this is another sort of underscoring of the decision making that the Samoan government are doing. They realized, wow, now is the time to act. And so we're seeing beautiful reefs, beautiful waters, terrific life. A high point, of course, we've seen the humpbacks, and that was great. From the ship, we couldn't see them very clearly, but with the use of our drones, we got amazing shots of humpbacks, pilot whales. We've had dolphins. It's early days. We're only a sort of week into the expedition, but it feels absolutely fantastic.
5: You said that Samoa's ocean has a bit of damage and that the government is now taking action. I understand they're now protecting 30% of the ocean. How significant is that for the country?
8: It's beautiful because it's a big step. And we're here at their invitation to help celebrate it and also support the decision-making all around. But it's really significant because they've lived up to the global commitment of 30 by 30. Let's protect 30% of the ocean, 30% of the land by 2030. And let's all remember that decision was made by global scientists saying that's the minimum amount of the planet we should protect if we want to stay healthy. So Samoa have lived up to their commitment to that. And then they've shown true leadership for the country and globally, because they're looking, by doing the 30% protection here in Samoa, you've looked after your food security, looked after the cultural heritage of the ocean, and presented a great example of high standard global leadership to the rest of the world. So it just couldn't be better. It's the action that's needed right now. We can have all this talking, we can have all this policy making, but it really comes down to action. And Samoa is leading that, and we celebrate it always. It's a wonderful thing.
5: As you may know, their neighbours, American Samoa and Manu'a, some of the community members there are criticising the US government's proposal to lease up to 33 million acres of their oceans for mineral exploration. What are your concerns towards those plans?
8: Well, yeah, I think anybody that works in the environment or is engaged with environmental affairs, and particularly those of us that work on the ocean, that, you know, makes us question that decision-making, doesn't it? It seems... the sort of decision that is not, it's the sort of opposite of what we should all be doing today. You know, here's Samoa and all smart decision-making going towards protecting our natural resources. And here's this crazy, what feels like a crazy decision to go ahead and mine. So I think you'll find anybody that you speak to that's engaged with environmental matters, particularly those of us in the ocean, would say the same thing. It doesn't seem like a well-thought-out decision.
5: Would you say then that the Pacific should have more of an authoritative role when it comes to decisions over what happens in their deep oceans?
8: Well, yes, exactly. I mean, you know, we've got the policy making, we've got 30 by 30 agreements, a global agreement, let's go for it. We've got international enforceable law that is in place. You remember, was it last year or the year before when Pacific nations, in a large part led by Vanuatu, managed to petition the UN to change the ICJ ruling that oceanic countries affected by climate change are in a position to be able to bring nations who aren't mitigating against climate change, sort of sue those countries. So that's a big step. I don't know how enforceable that will be, but nevertheless, it's a great step and it sets a big scene. When we speak about illegal fishing, for many years, people like me were working in the ocean to create large marine protected areas, but we were wondering how can this ever be enforceable, because we could see the protected area. We could then even see fishing vessels going into those protected areas. Thanks to Global Fishing Watch, we could go on any day, and anybody can do this, and watch where these fishing vessels are. And of course, we could see vessels going into protected areas and popping out the other side. Obviously, they've been fishing. But now that whole system has been improved, and we can not only see where illegal fishing vessels go and where they try and sell their fish, but we can then prosecute them thanks to something called the Port State Measures Agreement, which was brought in about 7 years ago, I think, and many countries have signed up to that. So, environmental law is becoming more enforceable as we go forward. Even things like ecocide seems to be gaining a lot of traction, thanks in large part to Pacific nations like Samoa. So we're really getting somewhere, and I'm hugely positive about the way we manage our natural resources, and we've got the right thing to do on one side, which is smart decision making, and then we've got the legal enforcement on the other side. So I think we're really getting somewhere, and let's face it, Susanna, we do need legal enforcement to encourage people to do the right thing, or as we say, not do the wrong thing.
5: If we didn't have those legal enforcements in place, what do we risk losing if we move too soon to exploit the deep sea?
8: Well, the first thing we're going to lose is our own health. You know, we need a healthy ocean. If we want to remain healthy, we can look at any set of numbers. We can look at how much oxygen does the ocean pump into the atmosphere, you know, and every other breath we take comes from the ocean. And those of us that like to eat seafood, those of us that want a healthy environment, those that benefit from understanding that if we live in a balanced environment, we're healthier, we would lose all that. We lose a healthy ocean. We lose our own health. I mean, a knock-on effects would be indescribable.
5: And how much of Samoa's waters have yet to be explored by you and your team, Paul?
8: Not much. We're only a week in to a 30-day expedition. We've worked the western end of Upolu, just one day's work, and then we've had 7 days' work up here on Savai. So we're really into it, which we're very happy we're hitting the high priority areas. We've got a lot of work left to do. I mean, it's 1 month, which sounds like a long time, but wow, we've got a lot of work to do, Susanna, but we're off to a flying start.
5: A 26-day deep-sea expedition in the Cook Islands by a US scientific agency has uncovered new information about marine life and seabed minerals within the country's exclusive economic zone. The National Oceanic and Atmospheric Administration ship, or Kianos Explorer, has returned to Rarotonga following research efforts in the western Cook Islands, where little to no prior data exists. Tiana Haxton is in Rarotonga and attended the welcome back ceremony for the vessel and those on board.
9: The expedition conducted 14 remotely operated vehicle dives, collecting more than 400 samples and subsamples, exploring seamounts, abyssal plains, and areas of the Manahiki Plateau. Researchers aboard collected more than 23 biological

0: looking at the Miola Reef option if Auckland Council pays half the cost. However, some councillors don't support that. Mayor Wayne Brown told Checkpoint he has his own budget.
1: Well, I do need a consensus. It would be good to have that, but I've got my own budget as well, of course. So it's not entirely necessary, but I get a consensus on most things.
0: More than $106 million has been spent on consultants and contractors so far, but there is still no plan for what should be built and how. Meanwhile, Winston Peters has denied breaking cabinet rules by saying he did not support a decision on next steps for an Auckland Harbour crossing. The New Zealand First leader had labelled the new business case a gross waste of

0: and was also in distress at the time. Christchurch firefighters have rescued people trapped on a roof after strong winds brought down power lines in the city. Fire and Emergency says it responded to 6 call-outs in 3 hours for problems, including downed trees and trampolines flying into power lines. One fallen line left 3 workers trapped on the roof in Woolston for about 40 minutes. Wind also shattered a window at the bottom terminal at the Christchurch gondola. Fenn says no one has been hurt. The Education Minister says Labor is now considering backing a proposed law to ban social media for under-16-year-olds, which could mean it's soon introduced to Parliament. Erica Stanford has been forced to seek Labor's support because coalition partners ACT and New Zealand First oppose it. Before now, Labor says it's been unable to take a position because its caucus hasn't seen the bill. Erica Stanford says that happened yesterday, but there's still some work to do.
1: I'm not going to put any time frames on it, but I'm working really hard to get this done. Both Christopher Luxon and I are extremely passionate about this. It is personal for me, and I know it's personal for him too.
0: Erica Stanford is hoping, or hopeful, the bill will be introduced to Parliament before the election. The Minister for Social Development is apologising to thousands of pensioners and veterans who missed out on their winter energy payments due to an error. A bill was passed under urgency last year requiring beneficiaries to complete paperwork at least once a year to prove they're still eligible for various payments. Louise Upston says the payments were made on Saturday, but the error is unacceptable.
2: So it was a mistake, a significant one, that I'm very, very frustrated about. But the most important thing is, for people who went without their winter energy payment, that has been repaid, and on Saturday morning, it was in their bank account.
0: Louise Upston says between 4,000 to 6,000 people missed out on their payments because of the error. Senior Labour MP Willie Jackson has offered a half-hearted apology for causing confusion about the party's tax policy. In an interview last week, Mr Jackson was asked what percentage of a land tax Labour could accept, to which he replied, "Who knows?" Labour's leader has previously ruled out introducing a land tax, saying its sole tax policy was a capital gains tax, excluding the family home. Mr Jackson says he's sorry he wasn't clearer.
3: How many times do you want to hear it? Oh, sorry about that. But Barbara's clarified it. Chippy's clarified it. I'm clarifying it. Are you clear now? So sorry that I said who knows and you think you've got the story of the century. Sorry about that.
0: Willie Jackson has also withdrawn his members' bill, which would have imposed a levy on streaming services. It's 8 minutes past 10. New clinical guidelines will mean patients with endometriosis will be able to get a diagnosis and start treatment sooner. Endometriosis is an inflammatory disease in which tissue similar to the inner lining of the uterus grows outside it. The guidelines will mean GPs can make a clinical diagnosis based on a patient's symptoms, family history and examination, rather than having to wait for a laparoscopy. Health Minister Simeon Brown says women can spend years waiting for both diagnosis and treatment, and the new guidelines will mean GPs can prescribe treatment immediately. Aloha Hutt Mother says New Zealand needs a record of all those exposed to play sand contaminated with asbestos. A disputes tribunal has ordered supplier Kmart to pay $15,000 to a Christchurch couple whose twins played with the sand. Karen Lee, whose 2 children were exposed, says it took more than 6 months for Kmart to reimburse her $1,000 she'd spent on testing and replacing furnishings. She says New Zealand can learn from other countries in similar situations.
4: I've heard of an event in Japan where, you know, I think everyone was recorded and they get annual monitoring. Some kind of actual plan would be amazing, just so we don't feel like we're left on our own to deal with this now that it's happened.
0: Kmart says it will consider the tribunal's findings. Auckland energy distribution company Vector has reported a 55% surge in net profit after the first full year under new Commerce Commission electricity pricing rules. It's posted a net profit of $240.2 million. Revenue from its electricity business rose 18%, while natural gas distribution revenue increased

0: 2%. The company connected more than 13,000 new homes and businesses to Auckland's electricity network during the year. A bill returning more than 3,000 hectares to Māori in Te Tauihi has unanimously passed its third and final reading. The Te Here Nuku, or Nelson Tenth's bill, aims to compensate a land dispute at the top of the South Island that has gone on for close to two centuries and will see over 3,000 hectares returned to its original owners and $420 million in compensation. Attorney General Chris Bishop says the bill shows Parliament at its best.
1: And frankly, with 80 odd days to go until the election, and we've just heard a robust backwards and forwards about various aspects of that, it's Parliament acting at its best, and I think we could all do with a bit more of that.
0: The land includes the Kaiteritere Recreation Reserve and part of the Abel Tasman Great Walk. A beloved Wellington teacher has died after being hit by a car in America. Gail Ives was hit by a car while out running in Los Angeles 2 weeks ago and died later from her injuries. She was in her 39th year of teaching in the health and PE department at Wellington Girls College. Her husband Richard described the college as her first home. The school says she was a much-loved teacher, colleague and friend who will be sorely missed. Hamilton's first social supermarket opened today and looks more like a regular grocery store than a food bank. The difference is that Tamariki 2, Tamariki Ora customers are allocated points to buy the items they need. Whānau can also access budgeting and financial planning support, social work services and rangatahi mentoring. Store manager Hera Tayapa says it's an opportunity for education.
2: Not just ending up with a random box of stuff that is someone's leftovers or nearly ready to expire or strange random products that they can't quite piece together to create one full meal, this is a way better option.
0: Hera Tayapa says the social supermarket is keeping people's mana intact while teaching them how to budget. Hawke's Bay police say a motorbike rider has died following a crash with a car. They say the crash on State Highway 51 at Awatoto in Napier was reported just after 4:30. Meanwhile, Kapiti Coast Police say a person has died following a crash in Pekapeka. The single vehicle crash on Portawa Road was reported just after 7 o'clock. Scientists have warned that the impact of rising global temperatures on the health of older people has been significantly underestimated. Researchers at Stanford University say previous studies have focused mainly on younger people who are better able to regulate their body temperature. The BBC's Ella Bignall reports.
3: The study looked into how different age groups would cope with extreme heat by the year 2100 under different levels of global warming. It found earlier research overlooked that older adults are more vulnerable because they produce less sweat, have weaker hearts, and are more likely to have underlying medical conditions. Researchers also warned highly populated countries with high levels of poverty were most at risk, with India, Pakistan, Bangladesh and Niger identified as particularly vulnerable.
0: A Fiordland mountain has been officially named in honour of former Prime Minister Norman Kirk. The previously unnamed mountain near Lake Manapouri will now be known as Mount Kirk. The guardians of Lakes Manapouri and Te Anau submitted the name to the Geographic Board to mark his role in preserving the natural levels of the lakes. Plans to raise the levels for hydroelectric generation in the 1960s sparked a public outcry. Norman Kirk agreed to preserve the natural levels and set up the Guardians. He served as Labour Prime Minister from 1972 until his death in office 2 years later at the age of 51. Now to sport and game.

0: against Brazil.
1: We looked a little sloppy at times, but again, you know what, we had five practices coming into this. So considering, we just got to keep building on what we did today. So it's just all about stacking days for us.
0: And All Blacks coach Dave Rennie says his team are about to enter a challenge that's more demanding than any World Cup campaign. The four-test series against the world champion Springboks starts in Johannesburg on Sunday morning. Rennie says they have the utmost respect for the South Africans.
2: We're well aware of the quality of the side that we'll play against and the pressure that they'll bring. But we've got a number of guys who've played a lot of footy here in South Africa, and you know, we know we're going to have to be really good. We're going to have to play at our best and force them to be below their best.
0: The first test team will be named on Thursday. And that's the news.
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0: And we're back with Emil shortly, but now the short forecast from Met Service until midnight Wednesday. Northland, it's fine. Auckland to North Taranaki, also Coromandel, the Bay of Plenty, Taupo and Taumaranui, fine with frosts developing overnight. Gisborne to Wairarapa, including Wellington, showers, some of them heavy, possible hail about coastal Gisborne and the Wairoa district tonight and before dawn. Showers becoming isolated later tomorrow. South Taranaki and Taihape to Kapiti, partly cloudy with isolated showers becoming confined to South Taranaki tomorrow. Snow may affect the desert road tonight, so be careful there. For Nelson and Buller to Westland, it's fine with possible morning frosts. For Marlborough and Canterbury, showers about Banks Peninsula. Be partly cloudy elsewhere with isolated showers, mainly north of Ashburton. The showers clearing everywhere tomorrow. For Otago, Southland and Fiordland, partly cloudy with isolated showers, clearing Otago tomorrow morning. For the Chatham Islands, showers, some heavy with possible hail, clearing to fine tomorrow and the cloud increasing tomorrow evening. 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I'll be back with more news at 11 o'clock. 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
8: Thank you, Mark Leachman. You're back on Nights with Emil here on RNZ National. We've got a reading coming up for you this hour. As a matter of fact, we might be a standalone reading tonight. Susan Curnow reading The Compassionate Restaurant by Elizabeth Smither. Yes. That'll play at around a quarter to 10. It will take us through... what am I talking about? Let's do that again. That'll play at around a quarter to 11. It'll take us through to 11. And then after the news at 11, as is usual for a Tuesday, Tony Stamp is here with another live concert recorded at WOMAD 2025 in New Plymouth. And that will play us through to midnight and indeed tomorrow morning. Right now, though, the time 19 minutes past 10, which means it is time for RNZ's programme, The Detail.
9: Hi, I'm Alexia Russell, and today on The Detail, small business and big numbers. New Zealand's a nation of little guys. Over 97% of firms employ fewer than 20 workers. That's more than 600,000 enterprises on last year's stats, employing 2.4 million people. But it's not often they make headlines, and they don't seem to have a lot of political heft. Until this.
10: The Rotorua Chamber of Commerce is insisting the city's businesses are innovative after finding itself at the centre of a debate about a child-parent relationship with the government.
11: At an event in the city last week, Christopher Luxon said some businesses have a parent-child mentality and too often look to the government for help.
12: These are supposed to be National Party people. These are National's base. I cannot imagine they much like being compared to children.
13: Whatever's going on in the economy, they translate into what's real for New Zealand businesses. For mum and dad businesses that have got, you know, a mortgage, the house is on the line.
14: I am sorry if my comments did not properly

0: acknowledges the challenges that many small business owners are facing and that I got that wrong.
1: Gosh, it was quite the self-flagellation. By my count, it was about 14 or 15 times during that media conference that he conveyed some kind of contrition.
2: Trust that behind that apology is some genuine reflection, you know, and some increased understanding of the continued challenge that is small business, I think, not just for Rotorua, but up and down the country.
3: This drama all kicked off in response to a question asked at a Rotorua Chamber event. That question, how long struggling businesses could hang on amid rising costs and fewer customers. And Luxon got the answer so wrong that his perceived lack of empathy was one of the factors contributing to last week's leadership confidence vote. The person who asked the question was Melanie Short, the CEO of the Chamber. Then she got laryngitis and left the media comments to her president, Paul Ingram.
2: We were talking to them about real data. This is data that had come out about our Pulse survey, you know, that had said that there'd been a drop in confidence that we haven't seen for quite some time. And this is from resilient businesses. So that was our issue. We weren't just expressing an opinion or a feeling. This was data driven. Actually, it's been about 6 years of pretty hard graft for small businesses. There's been lots and lots of challenges from pandemics through to, cost of living crises. We're getting less people through the door. Our costs are increasing and we can't pass all of those on.
3: Now, the Chamber is apolitical and Melanie didn't want to relitigate what happened. But I did want to find out from her how the 430 small business members of the Rotorua Chamber, made up of sectors that reflect this tourist city, are doing right now.
4: I like to go back and reflect on the data, and the latest Business Pulse survey was conducted in April. We'll do another one in October. So between those two periods of time, there will be some change. But fundamentally, there was a decent drop in business confidence. So, mm-hmm. You know, business confidence fell 53 points, which was the sharpest drop we'd had over the time that we'd been running the survey, which is 9 years. And then also, as you would expect, the affordability of doing business was also impacted. So our businesses in Rotorua are resilient and quite innovative, but at the same time, it's been quite a long period of time when we've had to put our all into everything, and we're just looking for some stability, you know, some improvement. And we're hearing that it's coming, but right now we're feeling a bit tired by it all as well.
3: Well, because for you, it really started before, just as COVID hit, didn't it? Because everything stopped. And, you know, tourists
4: sure did.
3: Stopped.
4: Yeah.
3: So
4: yeah.
3: Quite a long hangover for you.
4: And I think that's why I can hand on heart say that Rotorua businesses are some of the most resilient and innovative in our country, because we've had to be, right? We had the impact of COVID. We've been through recessions. We've emergency housing and et cetera. So we continue to have to reinvent ourselves. But at the same time, I guess the question was, when is this improvement coming? We know there's a whole lot of external factors that we have to deal with as well as a country. We get that. But the message that we want any party to hear at the moment is, you know, we want to be listened to. We want to be talked to about the various issues that we're having and just be heard.
3: How many businesses in those, say, in the last 6 years have fallen by the wayside because the conditions just got too bad?
4: Yeah, look, I can just give you some immediate time frame. In the last fortnight, we've had three hospo businesses go out of business and a contracting business. And that all just happened, unfortunately, all on around the same time. So that hit the headlines, of course. So we're really saddened to hear that. As a strong hospo city, this is impactful for us. Over the years, of course, there would have been businesses that just couldn't hang on any longer. And as one of the businesses that went into receivership last week said, everything was fine until it wasn't. And then that's what happens, right? Because when you are the business owner and you are wearing all the hats, sometimes it's, you know, you're doing everything you can to keep your business going.
3: Sometimes everything you can is not enough. In the year to March, 3,023 companies were placed into liquidation, more than even last year's 15-year high. Liquidations have climbed more than 70% over 3 years. At the same time in the year to July, more than 62,000 companies were incorporated, the highest number in 5 years. But several financial commentators have said that many people are effectively buying themselves a job, possibly after having been made redundant. And some of the new formation numbers are just ownership changes. StatsNZ data indicates just 27% of small to medium enterprises established in 2015 were still in business 10 years later. Businesses say they don't want government handouts, but they do want stability in the economy and in government policy.
4: We absolutely are not looking for a handout. The most resilient businesses don't look for handouts. You know, we're the ones that are continuously improving and adapting and embracing the opportunities, because there are many opportunities ahead of us. But even saying that, we still see that drop in business confidence. So that's what we're working with at the moment.
3: Mm. You've now had the leaders of both main parties visit. What were your takeaways from those two talks?
4: So the Business Chamber, the Rotary Business Chamber, is a political organisation. So it's really important for me that we do connect with all parties. So having both Prime Minister Christopher Luxon and then the Labour leader Chris Hipkins in the city has given our members an opportunity to hear from both sides.
3: So what are the two main parties' plans for small business this election year? Here's Labour's, announced just a couple of days after Luxon's Rotorua faux pas.
5: We want to get small businesses absolutely pumping, allowing small businesses to be able to make capital purchases of up to $10,000, immediately deduct that from their tax bill, is going to be huge for small businesses. Increasing the GST registration threshold so they don't have to deal with compliance and paperwork if their turnover is less than $80,000 a year, that's also going to make a big difference for small business. Making sure that they get paid on time by big businesses will make a big difference for small business. Those are all things that Labor is going to do that are going to provide practical support to small businesses in New Zealand.
3: It's also announced new funds for startup assistance and AI support for small businesses and help with apprenticeships. National doesn't have a specific small business policy yet, but promises to get the books in order through budget responsibility rules and...
6: National also pledged today not to introduce new taxes on working people, but it won't rule out other tax increases.
7: National's commitment is clear. We stand for lower taxes. There will be no major tax grabs.
3: There are so many small businesses in New Zealand, 617,000, something like that, enterprises nationwide. The numbers are massive. Do you have a voice that's as powerful as those statistics?
4: That's a really good question. I think we definitely have a voice and we have a really key role to play in advocating on behalf of our businesses. There's various different ways that we can do that. So as a national chamber network, we are very good at advocating on behalf of small businesses directly to government. And also many of my colleagues, my CEO colleagues and other chambers and I are part of the Small Business Advisory Group. So that's led by MBIE, but of course we gather, whether it's over Teams or in person as well, and we look at some of the core issues that are being floated at the time, and we're able to feed back into that and provide that voice on behalf of our business communities.
3: If there's one issue that you could highlight facing you at the moment, what would it be? One cloud on the horizon?
4: Well, it's if I look at what the businesses are telling us through the Business Pulse Survey, it is that cost of doing business, and then it's going up, and that we can't pass it on at all times, and that we often have to keep it in-house. So that's probably the main concern at the moment. But I think also just as we're going into an election year, you know, the decisions that they're making today are shaping our future. So we want to be part of that. And we would also like some assurance that things don't change every 3 years. That if the government changes, we would love to see some consistency across some of the policies and that they stay in place so that we're not constantly having to rethink and change the way we're doing business to adapt. I've spoke to a couple of businesses this morning and I said to them, what do you want out of the government, out of the election? And they said, we just want stability. And I think a really good message to give back to all parties, is that's what our small business network is looking for.
8: Look, it has been really tough, I would say probably since COVID. You know, the economic climate has been challenging. It's been technically a bit of a recession. And of course, when the public aren't confident to spend, that flows through to small business because they need customers.
3: Catherine Beard is the Director of Advocacy for Business NZ.
8: If inflation's running too high, that impacts on interest rates, that impacts on consumer confidence, and that ultimately impacts on, you know, who's spending, and that hurts small business. So
3: Those spending decisions reflect on who walks through your door as a customer, obviously.
8: That's right, that's right. And it's, you know, small businesses are often part of supply chains as well. So if confidence in building and construction has gone down and there's not as much activity in that area, that flows through to the manufacturing supply chain that will be making things for the construction. So it's all quite interlinked. So it has been tough. And, you know, we know that in tough times, bigger businesses are more resilient. They tend to weather the storm better. And smaller businesses do find it difficult. But on a more positive note, we're seeing better indicators at the moment coming through. We do a monthly performance of manufacturing index and a services index, and those businesses are surveyed every month on activity, and manufacturing in particular seems to be picking up, which is encouraging.
3: Because we have had, you know, sort of 15-year high in liquidations, high unemployment, faltering economy, nothing that sort of says to businesses, go for it. But, you know, obviously, do you see some turnaround coming?
8: Yes, we are positive and optimistic. Those two surveys that I just mentioned, they're not opinion surveys, they're actually activity surveys, and they actually track quite closely when the official stats come out, which are always, you know, 3 months lagging.
3: How big is the small business economy as a proportion of New Zealand's economy?
8: Well, it's really big. It's about, I think, about 90% of our businesses are classified as small.
3: Do you think that, given the overwhelming numbers here, that small businesses have a corresponding political heft, that they are able to get into the ear of politicians and say, hey, this is what we need?
8: They probably don't feel they do. There are industry groups that do advocate for them. And in the Business New Zealand network, for us, that are industry groups like the Employers and Manufacturers Association, you know, the Wellington Chamber of Commerce, Business South, they have a lot of small to medium members. And at Business New Zealand, you know, everything that we are working on, we do have small business in mind. Because we sort of take the approach that if we can make it work for small business, it's obviously going to work for big business because they've got a lot more resource. So we did a really thorough report on small business, what's keeping them awake at night, what's top of mind, what's making their life difficult. So we did a series of meetings through New Zealand, workshops, took officials with us from Ministry of Business, Innovation and Employment, produced a report on all of those things that they would like to have improved. And we haven't just put it on the shelf and let it collect dust. We're actually going back to the government agencies, and we've got a traffic light system, and we're rating them on, have they solved the problem, essentially.
3: What are the main things that are keeping small businesses awake at night?
8: The things that came up as being most problematic was health and safety regulations, that for small businesses it was sort of like a one size fits all. So they're having to do a lot of work, or they felt they were, even if they were a low risk business. So I think some progress has been made on that by Brooke Van Velden, actually.
6: The Health and Safety at Work Amendment Bill has now just passed into law. This is good for both businesses and workers because it means less time on compliance just for the sake of it, more time focusing on reducing serious death and injury at work. So it's a win-win.
3: Not everyone happy with that, though.
9: Experts warn changes to health and safety laws will not make workers safer, nor will they shift the dial on the country's dire death and injury statistics.
10: I think the way it's come about and the change to the legal obligations is probably presenting ways that might leave workers less safe.
8: I think there was a little bit of catastrophizing, to be honest, over that, because it's not actually excluding business from having to manage risks. It's just saying if you're low risk, you know, you don't have to do as much as if you're in a high risk area. So those obligations still are still there. Things like immigration can be very difficult for small businesses to navigate if they want to get a special person in or they need some technical expertise they feel like they can't get in the New Zealand market. Employment agreements, you know, anything around hiring and firing can be very problematic for small business because they just don't have the internal resources. You know, they don't have internal HR.
11: Right.
8: They don't have internal legal.
11: And that's crucial, isn't it? Because if you're not expanding your business by employing someone, if you're hesitating to employ someone, you're not growing.
8: Absolutely. And we think more work needs to be done there. We have had feedback from our membership that it's actually harder to restructure a business in New Zealand as well than in Australia or other countries. So if you're not able to restructure very easily and, you know, dealing with poor performers is incredibly difficult, that can have a big drag on a small business.
11: And that surprises me that you compare that unfavourably with Australia, which has got quite strong unions.
8: Yes, I know. You know, this is coming through from legal brains in our membership who are familiar with not only New Zealand, but different regimes. So we're doing some advocacy on that to try to, you know, be a bit more ambitious, I think, in that area.
11: Is it a sort of ambition that would upset workers' advocates?
8: Yeah, oh, well, I would imagine. And, you know, we in our advocacy talk about, particularly when we get changes of government, that can we please stop flip-flopping and U-turns and changes of approach to things, and it's always the industrial relations or the human, you know, the employment one that has the biggest swing between a centre-left and a centre-right government. So we might get agreement, for example, on infrastructure that they'll stay the course on that, but employment relations is hotly contested usually. I think what is common on the list is it's all regulatory complexity. You know, it's the laws that...
11: I thought we were famous for not having a lot of red tape.
8: No, we're terrible. So we're big fans of the Ministry for Regulation, actually, because they're doing a lot of the mapping. They've just done this incredible map. If anyone wants to know how many regulators we've got and how many bits of legislation we've got, they've just produced a map on their website, and it's pretty startling. And actually, that's the problem small business have, you know, whether it's the taxes that they've got to pay, but the complexity of the tax system, food safety under MPI, they have, you know, if you're in the business of food, whether it's domestic or export, that's really complex. Things that come out of WorkSafe that people think they have to comply with often, and it's not even a law, it's just a recommendation and it doesn't make sense. So yeah, it's mainly complexity around regulation.
11: You've looked clearly at the announcements that are coming through politically. Labor's got their A Fair Go policy. Which direction would you like to see us go in?
8: Well, look, I talked before about what is quite destabilising for businesses change. So if you look at National's investment boost, for example, you know, which allows businesses to claim back 20% in their tax for investments in plant and building and construction, that kind of thing. And the whole point of that policy is to incentivise businesses to invest in productivity, essentially. You know, we're well known as a country as not good at that. So we need to do more of that. And so we would say, you know, if Labor's going to come in and promise to cut that and do something specific for small business, I think our approach would be, can we just stay the course with it and see if it's working? You know, give it a chance to demonstrate that it's a really good policy and it's boosting investment and it's boosting growth and productivity. So I feel like the short-termism that we have with a three-year electoral cycle, and it encourages politicians to try to offer candy, I suppose, to get elected, and they've all got their special groups that they're appealing to. But business just really wants a direction of travel that they can be confident isn't going to change and they can invest in.
11: The paying of invoices one, large businesses are being required to pay those smaller invoices from small suppliers in a pretty timely manner.
8: Yeah, our approach to that is we would rather that was a voluntary policy.
11: Oh,
8: because
11: come on, they're not going to do it voluntarily. They hang on to their money until the contractors are just about broke.
8: No, they do, because we've worked on a voluntary scheme and a lot of them are committed to that. But the reason that it's really difficult to, you know, to bring in a blanket requirement like that is that you've got a vast array of different sectors, you know, businesses are all operating in different ways, so to say everyone's got to do X might be incredibly expensive and disruptive, because you'd have to change systems up. Sometimes it depends on how they get paid themselves, etc. So while we think it's a good ambition, absolutely, and government needs to front foot that and pay on time themselves, to just say everyone has to do it would be quite problematic, I think.
11: What is the biggest thing that small businesses want out of the government? Should the government be playing a part in their success?
8: Look, I think so, but I think it's around clarity of direction of travel. And look, they really benefit from a buoyant and upbeat economy, really. So things like getting on top of inflation actually really matter, because you know, inflation sort of steals from everyone and forces interest rates up. So what business want are a whole lot of happy customers out there who are happy to spend money and make their business successful. And, you know, get rid of red tape, please.
11: That's it for today. The details are newsroom production supported by RNZ and New Zealand On Air. This episode was engineered by Chris Weathy and produced by Gwen McClure. Thanks to Catherine Beard and Melanie Short. I'm Alexia Russell. Ka kite anō.
12: Thank you, Alexia. And the detail is back again at around about the same time tomorrow here on Nights. 17 and a bit away from 11 is the time. We're going to have a reading for you shortly, but let's have some music first. This is a lovely piece of ambient music. It's by Brian Eno. It's called An Ending.

RNZ National, an ending by Brian Eno. You're on Nights with Emile Womed coming up after the news, but right now to take us to the pips, this is a reading of The Compassionate Restaurant by Elizabeth Smither, read by Susan Curnow.

0: When Francine McCann took over the old Belchiba restaurant, she inherited not just the black walls and black interior, but two cooks, one black-haired and pale, the other red-haired and freckled, and a waitress with hair dyed orange and green. This unlikely trio she summoned to a meeting after the previous owner had fled the country ahead of his creditors. Not even the tills were paid for. Francine rehearsed a little speech as she drove. Some words of her father, a wine merchant, came to mind. "Begin harsh and act soft later," was one of his favourite sayings, practically a foundation stone. Francine guessed there was wisdom in it. The three were standing, sullenly, against the long bar from which the cash register had been repossessed. Behind were shelves, emptied of bottles, the colours that took the place of books. "I think we should have coffee first," Francine said, abandoning her plan. "Who would like to volunteer?" Enrico, the taller of the cooks, moved towards the ancient Kona coffee maker. He was thinking of poison or salt in the sugar bowl. Still, if he was being kept on for another hour, it might count towards his final payout. As it was, his hand trembled and the milk didn't froth properly. "Who gives a shit?" he thought, as he brought the woman a flat white and a short black each for Julie and Sam. Thinking to disassociate himself, he sipped pointedly at his water bottle. "This coffee is not good enough," Francine began, "but I'm sure you know that. Whether there is enough business to warrant a barista is something I'd like to talk about."
1: "You mean we're not fired?" Julie said. Her voice sounded silky, sullen, as if it could go either way.
0: "I'm not thinking of firing anyone," Francine stated. "Not yet. I hope it will not be necessary. It's not easy out there, and I mean to make a go of this. Let's just see how we get on together."
2: There was a slight lift in the atmosphere around the table, with its scoured wood and knot holes you could sink a finger in. It was possible to detect the softest, most tentative of released breaths from three sets of lungs.
0: "The first thing I'm going to do is give you all a week off on your normal pay while I get this place up to speed. I think it would be good to take a break. The following week, I would expect you to be here at 8 a.m. and we can start dressing the interior."
2: There were new French doors, between a grey and a blue, and something had been done to the surface so they had a Parisian look. Julie pushed with her hand and they opened like the covers of a book. The old oven was gone, replaced by a Vulcan. The tables were new and close together, and the chair suggested a spine could lean and comfort. Francine was supervising the installation of a little display case that looked like a safe on legs. "A présentoir," Francine explained, "a place to display cakes and desserts. The glass has to be beautifully polished each morning. A single smear would spoil the look of it."
1: "She can do it herself if she's going to be a fusspot," thought Julie, though her eyes kept being drawn back to it. Against her will, she was forced to admit it looked cool.
0: That day, they sat down to talk menus. Francine talked about a book written by monks in a Cistercian abbey. The food was plain and simple. Windfall apples gathered into long brown skirts and turned into pies. Each recipe was prefaced by a prayer. Severely, Francine looked at Enrico, who was beginning to sneer. "If you want to work for Gordon Ramsay or Marco Pierre White, I suggest you leave immediately. I want a kitchen where the food is prepared slowly and lovingly. No screaming and abuse, no barks of, 'Yes, chef.' I want us to have real pride in what we do."
1: "Do you think she's a nutter?" Enrico said to Sam when they were walking home, an hour earlier than usual.
0: "I don't think I can go with all this lovey-dovey stuff."
1: "Oh, give it a chance, man," Sam replied. He hadn't had such a mellow day in ages. "That new oven is really something."
2: Julie suspected she would have to wear a uniform, but she was relieved when she was told it would be simple. White shirts, black slacks or skirts, and the long Parisian aprons she'd always envied, the tapes wrapped round and tied in the front. She could wear a miniskirt and the apron over it and feel the gaze of the male customers on the backs of her legs. Nothing had been said about her hair or the six rings in each ear.
1: Le restaurant compas du sang. How does that sound? Francine asked when they were assembled. Enrico and Sam in their chef uniforms, Julie in a new white shirt and black leggings.
0: Oh, but weird, said Sam.
3: I can't get my tongue around it, said Julie.
1: You can practice your pronunciation while you work.
0: Slow down, Francine said to Enrico, who is rattling and banging around in the kitchen. I want all your movements to be gentle and deliberate. Whipping an egg within an inch of its life will not improve a sauce. Concentrate. And I don't want finger smudges on plates or fingers pressing food into towers. That sort of arrangement is very disappointing to eat. Human beings are not crocodiles.
2: Julie stifled a giggle.
0: Eat slowly and you'll live longer, Francine admonished as she moved away to hand a businessman a flyer.
2: To launch Le Restaurant Compas du Sang, the restaurant C as it would soon be shortened to, Francine had organised an apéritif and canapés evening. She would insist on the staff having a small glass of wine before starting work on the evening meals. She had written a little manifesto on the invitations that were being sent out.
0: At Le Restaurant Compas du Sang, the compassionate restaurant, you will notice a difference in food and service. Our staff are not rushed and inattentive. She had toyed with not barking mad. And we cook in a manner that honours food and prepares it with a calm and loving attention.
2: Le restaurant Compas du Sang opened, and the first diners were greeted by Francine and Sam. Francine reached out a hand and straightened Sam's toque. Julie was overseeing the table settings, checking the position of the cutlery and the single white rose in a long, thin vase. Then she would pull out the chairs, undo the napkins, flourish them onto laps.
0: We'd like to greet you with an apéritif, Francine said, smiling.
2: Our recommendation this evening is an exotic and powerful Gewürztraminer, which perfectly complements our menu.
0: Soon, the tables at Le Restaurant C were filling up. Julie was attempting to arrange compatible guests at adjoining tables. She handed out the pristine menus in their covers and the wine list. Then Enrico brought out the complimentary hors d'oeuvre, minted pea puree vol-au-vent. Francine moved between the tables, unhurried, stopping to reminisce about her time in Paris. She laid her hand on Sam's shoulder as he basted a rack of lamb. There were no heat lamps for the plated food to rest under. In fact, there was no plating of food, pressing of fingers, wiping the edge of a plate where a jus had spilled with a less than pristine tea towel. The vegetables, piping hot, went into big white serving dishes, and Enrico carried them on a tray supported by his flat palm. Then he triumphantly lowered them onto the cloth from which Julie had whisked aside the rose. When the entrecotes were ordered, they arrived glittering with a dab of unsalted Normandy butter and a scattering of fresh herbs. Oysters were borne aloft in a silver chalice, reclining on a bed of ice and garnished with seaweed. One of the male guests was heard to gasp. When the final guest had gone, Francine, Julie, Sam and Enrico had a small calvados, and Sam was allowed to take the last small entrecote home for his cat. Enrico had his motorbike, but a taxi was ordered for Julie and Sam, and into each hand Francine pressed a small white envelope, their share of the tips.
3: It went better than I thought, Julie admitted as the taxi bore them away. She's not such a bad boss.
1: Don't be so lukewarm, Sam chided from the back seat. Alone in the restaurant C, Francine lit the one cigarette a day she allowed herself. She looked down with amusement at the business card a man had proffered.
0: If you ever feel like working for a single client, he had murmured. And she had smiled archly and shook her head.
2: Slowly the staff were getting used to her ways. Julie was becoming more punctual, and her nails were cut straight across and spotless. No longer did she wear a miniskirt under her long apron, and her white blouse was beautifully pressed. The green and orange streaks were gone from her hair.
0: The real reason was that one of the businessmen in a group on Fridays had written his cell phone number on the back of a paper tissue and pressed it into her hand with a $20 tip. When she pried open her fingers, there it was, a whole future on offer. She had made some inquiries and he appeared to be single. Enrico and Sam were enjoying themselves in the kitchen. No longer pots and pans crashed down on surfaces. Food preparation was a lot slower. "It's not about power and machismo," Francine told them when they were slowly learning to relax. "It's about having a proper attitude to food." Francine was working on a new menu for autumn and new desserts for the présentoir. The books were starting to balance, but could they survive the winter? Winter food was her favourite. The rich cassoulets, coq au vin, onion soup, and the beautifully sticky date puddings, creamy rice baked in the oven all day. Should she confide in the staff? She wondered. She thought of her father again, the captain of industry, and his tough first, soften later stance. Then she chided herself for faint-heartedness. Nonetheless, that evening, when the last guest has departed, Francine asked the staff to stay behind for 10 minutes. She got down an old bottle of cognac and poured each of them a tiny glass. Enrico put his toque on the table and Julie undid her apron, tied uncomfortably tight to show off her waist. The man she was interested in had not been in that night, but it was well to be prepared. "I'm thinking about the winter, how we should get through it."
1: "Well, why shouldn't we?" Julie piped up.
0: "Well, there's supposed to be a recession. Dining out is one of the first things to go." But Julie couldn't believe it. Besides, she had an idea.
1: "Get a chanteuse," she suggested.
0: 3 months later, on a wet night in July, Lulu Gibson made her debut at the restaurant Compassison. Sam, stepping out from the kitchen, with a wooden spoon still in his hand, introduced her. And Julie, oddly, had taken her under her wing. It might have been because her waif-like look was no threat to Julie's curves. That night, her apron was tied tighter than ever. Her admirer was in attendance, and she was wearing her leather miniskirt. Lulu Gibson stepped up to the old-fashioned replica mic Francine had found and began to sing, "No, je ne regrette rien." Her voice was a little uncertain at first, but then the huskiness swelled into something bolder, something to do with a wet night outside, the umbrellas dripping in the big urns inside the door. The diners turned on their chairs as Julie opened the présentoir and cut a big slice of tarte aux cerises. Francine's musings were very different. She was thinking of the book she had ordered that morning, which she would place on a special stand. Recipes from a monastery kitchen, with the monks picking up the windfall apples. Brown apples and brown monks. And then the pies made with such love and thanksgiving, the spotted apples were tastier than any other apple in the world.

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1: RNZ News at 11 o'clock. Paul Marie, good evening. I'm Mark Leishman. Senior National Minister Chris Bishop has praised the Prime Minister at a public meeting in Wellington as he acknowledges politics is a tough sport. It comes almost a week after Christopher Luxon survived a leadership challenge, the second in 4 months. Mr. Bishop was tipped as a potential leadership contender, which he denies. Introducing the Prime Minister this evening, there was no mention of leadership squabbles, instead saying Mr. Luxon was the man with the plan.
2: He is doing an outstanding job. I've known him for years, and I know that he got into politics and he got into Parliament for the right reasons. He got into Parliament and became Prime Minister to change this country for the better. He is a man who is dedicating his life to public service to try and make a difference for all of us.
1: Chris Bishop says politics is a tough sport, but Mr. Luxon is dedicated to the job. Datagrid has reduced the planned footprint of its $5 billion artificial intelligence data centre in Southland as construction gets underway at the Makarewa site north of Invercargill. The company told Invercargill business leaders at a meeting today that it expects to use 70% less water than originally consented and fewer than half of the backup generators allowed. The centre is set to be the country's second largest electricity user, and the company has consent to draw more than 600,000 litres of groundwater per day. Datagrid head of technology Benjamin Black says the consented conditions are just a worst case scenario. The newly minted defence minister says it's regrettable he had to cancel a meeting with his Australian and Japanese counterparts this week. Paul Goldsmith, who has only just taken on the role after Chris Pink's sacking, cancelled New Zealand's attendance at a military showcase, which would have involved face-to-face meetings with Australia and Japan's defence ministers. It also meant more than a dozen New Zealand defence suppliers who were supposed to join the delegation will miss out. But Paul Goldsmith says on his first day in the role, he had to decide whether to go or not.
3: My focus this week is on domestic things here this week, and we couldn't make the diary work.
1: Paul Goldsmith says there'll be many more opportunities for defence companies to do deals. Health NZ says the technology behind its failure-prone cervical screening register doesn't need a big overhaul. The register was rushed in 3 years ago and has failed to trigger almost a million notifications to women about cancer screening, including reminders and recalls. Phil Pennington reports.
4: The register launched with limited functions and known problems in 2023. Experts who investigated last year told the health agency in February this year to look at whether the IT platform is viable, and if not, find another. Health NZ's action plan says it will both assess and enhance the technology. It told RNZ it began that work in June and does not know how long it will take. However, it also says it is confident the IT system is generally fit for purpose, so anticipates improvements rather than a major overhaul.
1: A new poll shows Donald Trump's approval rating is the lowest of his presidency, with an overwhelming majority of Americans concerned the war with Iran will last a long time. The Reuters Ipsos poll found just 33% of respondents said they approved of Trump's performance in the White House, while 64% disapproved. That approval rating is the lowest of Mr. Trump's current term. At least 17 Ukrainians have been killed in the latest round of Russian missile and drone strikes, according to officials. Kyiv came under attack, as well as towns and cities in the east of the country. Meanwhile, hundreds of Ukrainian drones were reported targeting Moscow overnight. From Kyiv, the BBC's Dan Johnson reports.
5: 10 people were killed in Pechny when two Russian missiles were reported to have hit homes, a cafe and a post office. 8 people were hurt, according to local officials from the Kharkiv region. Elsewhere, 3 Ukrainians died in Sumy, 2 in Zaporizhia, 2 in Kherson. 5 people were wounded in Izium, close to the front line in the east. And Kyiv came under 5 waves of attack overnight. Ukrainian drones again targeted Moscow. The city's mayor said 620 of them, 180 shot down. And another warehouse of the online retailer Wildberries was reported to have been hit.
1: And that's the news.
6: I can see why people get gold fever. I guess I've got meteorite fever.
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6: Well, that's the trouble. We've got quite a bit of sheep poo here. We're in a farming paddock here.
7: The stories from the heartland. 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
1: And you're listening to RNZ with the short forecast now from Met Service till midnight Wednesday. Northland, it's fine weather. Auckland to North Taranaki, also Coromandel, Bay of Plenty, Taupō and Taumaranui. Fine with frosts developing overnight. Gisborne to Wairarapa, including Wellington, showers, some heavy with possible hail about coastal Gisborne and the Wairoa district tonight and before dawn. Showers becoming isolated later tomorrow. South Taranaki and Taihape to Kapiti, partly cloudy with isolated showers becoming confined to South Taranaki tomorrow, and snow may affect the desert road tonight. For Nelson and Buller to Westland, fine with possible morning frosts. For Marlborough and Canterbury, showers about Banks Peninsula, partly cloudy elsewhere with isolated showers, mainly north of Ashburton, and showers clearing everywhere tomorrow. Otago, Southland and Fiordland, partly cloudy with isolated showers, they'll clear away in Otago tomorrow morning. And for the Chatham Islands, it's showers, some heavy with possible hail, but that will clear to fine tomorrow. Cloud will increase tomorrow evening. 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Peter McElwain will have the next news bulletin for you at midnight. It's now 7 minutes past 11.
8: Mauri ora koutou, welcome to WOMAD Aotearoa 2025. We're spotlighting one of the dynamic key features of this year's festival on RNZ National. Ko Tony Stamp toku ingoa. Not to be missed, My Baby are an alternative Dutch-New Zealand band made up of siblings Kato van Dijk, Joost van Dijk and Daniel de Vries Johnson. For over 14 years, they've been blending blues, jazz and psychedelic grooves into a sound that's all their own, earning a reputation for creative live performances. Since forming, they've played major international festivals like Glastonbury, Isle of Wight, Sigget, Fusion, Exit, Lowlands and Pink Bop. Here's the trio performing from the renowned Brooklands Park and the Bowl of Brooklands in Ngamotu, New Plymouth for WOMAD.
9: All right. I guess here we go.

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1: And this one is a new song of ours too. It will only come out in May. But we're trying it out on you, if that's okay.

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0: about it, Capello. I think we lost tonight. You were so fast.
1: So we're the losers.
0: Congratulations, well met.

Unfortunately, this is gonna be our last song. I know, right? Now we wish we could, this could go on.

0: RNZ News at midnight. Kia ora, I'm Peter McIlwain. Auckland Mayor Wayne Brown has suggested he could use his mayoral budget on the Meola Reef Harbour Crossing study if councillors won't support spending the cash. The government is commissioning another study looking at options for a second Auckland Harbour Crossing. That includes looking at the Meola Reef option if Auckland Council agrees to pay half the cost. However, some councillors don't support that. Mr Brown says it would be good to have consensus among councillors, but he has his own budget too. More than $106 million has been spent so far on reports on a possible second harbour crossing. The Green Party says thousands of pensioners and veterans missed out on their winter energy payment because of an irresponsible and immoral use of urgency measures to pass a legal change. A bill requiring beneficiaries to complete paperwork at least once a year to prove they're eligible for various payments was approved last year. The winter energy payment was supposed to be excluded but wasn't. Green Party co-leader Marama Davidson says it's not good enough.
1: This again goes to show this government using a moral and a responsible urgency to punish lower income people.
0: As of Saturday, all affected people had had their payments corrected and back paid. The Prime Minister, Social Development Minister and Ministry for Social Development have apologised. Kmart has been ordered to pay thousands of dollars to a Christchurch couple whose toddlers played with asbestos-contaminated sand. The retail chain last year issued a recall notice for some coloured play sand products that had tested positive for tremolite. Al Crisp and David Dingwall went to the disputes tribunal seeking reimbursement for costs associated with it, including asbestos testing and remediation. The tribunal has ordered Kmart to pay the couple $15,000. Kmart says the recall was part of a broader industry issue and it's considering the tribunal's findings. The Media and Communications Minister says there's no way National will introduce a streaming levy. National has accused Labor of planning to introduce a new levy on streaming services, including Netflix, but Labor insists there are no plans, saying National is being desperate. It has since quietly removed a members' bill from the ballot that would have done just that, with Labor leader Chris Hipkins calling the bill an administrative oversight. Media Minister Paul Goldsmith has been working on a media reform program, but says a streaming levy won't be part of it.
2: We've got all sorts of things that we're working on. There are various options available, but the one option that we won't be pursuing is an extra tax.
0: Paul Goldsmith says Labor has been all over the place. The British government says a vessel leaving the Strait of Hormuz has been struck by an unknown projectile. The UK's Maritime Trade Operations Centre says the vessel sustained damage to its engine room and there was a casualty among the crew. The agency said the Omani Coast Guard was assisting the remaining crew. It's not clear who fired the projectile. Scientists have warned that the impact of rising global temperatures

0: temperatures on the health of older people has been significantly underestimated. Researchers at Stanford University in the US say previous studies have focused mainly on younger people who are more able to sweat and have stronger hearts. They say the countries most at risk include Niger, India, Pakistan and Bangladesh. Researchers at Scotland's oldest university are trying to establish the identity of a Maori student from the mid-19th century known from a single photograph in the university archive. The man is recorded as a part Maori student at St Andrews University in the early 1860s, but there is no name attached. The history professor, Aileen Fife, and her team have trawled through the student register but have been unable to identify anyone from New Zealand before 1900.
1: To be honest, most students haven't left that sort of trace, then it's difficult. You're trying to trace a name in the same way as family history enthusiasts would be doing, trying to find out who this person was. And sometimes you have luck, especially if it's an unusual name. Doing it from a photo alone, that's really difficult.
0: Professor Fife says having some correspondence would make the tracing easier. Now, sport and All Blacks lock Patrick Tuipulotu doesn't believe they should be labelled as underdogs for the test series against the Springboks. The much-anticipated four-test series against the world champions kicks off at Ellis Park in Johannesburg this weekend. New Zealand's last test win in South Africa was at Ellis Park in 2022. Tuipulotu says it feels like a showdown between two contenders. That's the news.
2: I can see why people get gold fever. I guess I've got meteorite fever.
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2: Well, that's the trouble. We've got quite a bit of sheep poo here. We're in a farming paddock here.
3: The stories from the heartland. 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
0: And the latest short forecast for you thanks to Met Service, valid to midnight tonight. Northland, mainly fine Wednesday with a chance of a morning shower or two. Auckland to North Taranaki, also Coromandel Bay of Plenty, Taupō and Taumarunui, fine with areas of morning frost. Gisborne to Wairarapa, including Wellington. Showers, some heavy with possible hail about coastal Gisborne and the Wairoa district before dawn and becoming isolated later today. South Taranaki and Taihape to Kapiti, partly cloudy with isolated showers becoming confined to South Taranaki this morning. Nelson and Buller to Westland, fine with possible morning frosts. For Marlborough, Canterbury, Central Otago and North Otago today, partly cloudy, isolated showers, mainly north of Ashburton and clearing this afternoon. Dunedin, Clutha, Southland and Fiordland, partly cloudy with isolated light showers. And today for the Chatham Islands, showers before dawn, then fine, becoming cloudy with a possible shower in the evening. This is RNZ National. It's now 6 minutes past 12. Your next news and weather on the hour at 1 o'clock. And before I preview what is coming your way this Wednesday morning on the all-night program, just letting you know that maintenance work is being done on our Christchurch transmitter, so that affects RNZ National on both FM and AM. So can I suggest that instead you can tune in to us via our website, rnz.co.nz, or how about the RNZ app? And the maintenance should finish at around about 5 a.m. with a bit of luck. Alrighty, good morning. Peter McElwain here with you on the All Night programme and on the way at about 12:15-ish, the big screen with Dan Slavin, who's been to see three new releases. Happy news at about 1:15, and a 1,000-kilogram seal named Neil has become an internet celebrity, attracting global attention for his mischievous antics in Australia. After two, we'll be joined by Nick Tipping with Inside Out. This morning, he checks out music by New Zealand band Homicide, South African sax player Mthunzi Mvubu, and the LA-based Jacob Mann Big Band. After three, episode three of Sensible Sinning by Bernard Brown, more tales of literary and legal exploits and characters encountered by Bernard Brown, including David Longy in full swing at his own birthday party. We've got an episode of Musical Chairs for you at around about 3:30 this morning featuring Martin Phillips from The Chills. On Witness History After 4, in 2008, Kenyan President M.Y. Kibaki and his rival Raila Odinga signed an unprecedented power-sharing deal to end a wave of violence that had left more than 1,200 people dead. And on our final feature, the detailed at about 4:30, New Zealand is a nation of small businesses, but their owners don't feel their political heft is equal to that scale. My regular overnight features on the way as well, including an overnight quote soon, but straight into music after midnight, keeping it Kiwi with a Pōneke Bay singer-songwriter who also happens to be a member of the folk duo Ebb and Sparrow. It's Ebony Lamb. This is called Salt, Sand, Sea.

From her 2023 self-titled debut album, Ebony Lamb, Salt, Sand, Sea. Good morning, Kate. Thank you so much for your text, saying that you caught my notice about interruption to reception around the Christchurch region right through until about 5 a.m. No problems there. And another listener texted in saying, who is performing on tonight's WOMAD 2025, please? It's a Dutch Kiwi band called My Baby. Oh, good, weren't they? Very tight outfit. 12 past midnight now, time for an overnight quote from another great leader. And it's a short, sweet one. Leadership and learning are indispensable to each other. Sage advice there from John F. Kennedy, also known as JFK, of course, the 35th President of the United States, serving from 1961 until his assassination in 1963. He was the youngest person elected president, aged 43, and the first Catholic president. Rest in peace, JFK. Now, an absolute classic for you. First recorded and originally written by Hoagie Carmichael back in 1930. Now, from his 1960 album, The Genius Hits the Road, this is Ray Charles's version of Georgia on My Mind.

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1: Okay, let's start with this rom-com that you have here, One Night Only. Notable cast here, Callum Turner and Monica Barbaro. Very unusual premise, but it's in the US, which has legally outlawed premarital sex and enforced biometric implants. So one night a year is set aside so that unmarried adults can let off steam, as it were, and engage in safe sexual legal activity. As you can imagine, that search for the right partner or any partner can cause a bit of chaos. This is a comedy. Let's have a listen to a clip.
2: Oh my God, it's the best pizza I've ever had. Truly. I think it's better than sex.
3: No, come on.
2: I mean it. But I honestly don't remember.
3: What's your favorite part?
2: The cheese.
3: No, of sex.
2: The buildup. What?
3: That's just a typical lady answer.
2: What?
3: It is.
2: Oh, okay. What's yours? Hmm? Boobs? Cowgirl? You like to jackhammer? Just...
3: You're not gonna believe me, but it's about the after for me.
2: Mm-mm.
3: It is.
2: No.
3: That moment after. You're laying there, two people. And it's like you're sharing a secret. It's never really about the sex.
2: Kind of a good answer.
3: You were incredible at the party tonight.
2: No one was listening.
3: I was.
4: So that's a really interesting clip that Universal Pictures have chosen to treat as a kind of promotional extract from the film, because that scene between Monica Barbaro and Callum Turner, Ali and Owen, the two central characters of the film One Night Only, happens really late in the picture. This is after they've been through sort of the first sort of hour and a half of attempting to try and find partners other than each other. Because their first meeting goes very, very badly. Their first meeting goes very, very badly. Callum Turner has had some really poor, bad raw fish and throws up on her shoes. And they keep bumping into each other as the night goes on, both of them looking for somebody to hook up with, preferably not each other. But by that point in the film, they've got to know each other a little better, and we can tell that maybe there are some romantic sparks flying at this point. The whole idea behind this film, this script was the winner of a competition that happens every year in the US called The Blacklist. And in 2024, this was the one that was voted. It's a competition for unproduced screenplays, and any screenwriter can enter, whether they're established or not. And if they've got something that's just sitting around and they want people to read it, anyone can read it, and then that gets voted. And this one, obviously, because of its interesting central idea, won that in 2024. So the whole idea is that you've got the US government, the US Congress has passed a law, a mandate that says premarital sex is illegal, and there's the technology to track people and track people's behavior and decide whether you're a married person or not. You have a little sort of biometric implant in your wrist, and it goes green if you're okay and red if you're not.
1: It's very Black Mirror vibes, isn't it?
4: Yeah, there is a bit of that going on, but the film itself is utterly uninterested in the politics of it, except to say that, you know, people are obviously really sort of unhappy about it, but it doesn't really go very deep into the whys and wherefores of it, you know, because essentially it's like a comedy version. The US is the only country that has this, so presumably you can go to Canada or Cuba or anywhere else in the world, and you know, so it's a little bit like a comedy version of The Handmaid's Tale.
1: Yeah, I was gonna say.
4: if that's a thing. And I have some major problems with it. It's directed by Will Gluck, who is probably best known for a really funny high school movie called Easy A, came out in 2010. And he's got a lot of sort of strong credits, but he's done the big rewrite on this script. And I think his efforts here are part of the reason why the film doesn't delve terribly deeply into the big ideas that it sort of raises. And he drops a lot of, I guess, rom-com.

0: staples into the film in the final third that don't really fit with the characters or the situation that we've previously been aware of. It's almost like he's dropping jigsaw pieces from a different set of puzzles. Mm. You know, they just don't quite fit. Maybe that was to do with testing. I know that there was a lot of sex and nudity in the original cut of the film and that tested really badly with audiences. That's a whole interesting sort of area that we could delve into there. And so it did get a lot of work done after the first sort of test screening. So maybe that's one of the reasons why it doesn't work. It's more, I was going to say, it's more raunchy than sexy, if that makes any sense.
1: Yeah.
0: It's a bit edgier than it is, and it's not terribly romantic either.
1: Okay, that's One Night Only, which is in cinemas now, if you're interested in that one.
0: Do I have a moment just to have a couple of words about the cast? Because Monica Barbaro, sorry, I don't want to derail your plan here, but Monica Barbaro was in the Bob Dylan biopic that came out a little while ago, and she's got a tremendous talent, and they make use of her singing talent in here as well.
1: Oh, okay.
0: Callum Turner is an English actor who is very much of the current fashion, kind of beady-eyed and big ears and, you know, a little bit like a Timu Josh O'Connor, I would say. And
1: he was in the Bond conversations where the people were suspecting whether he'd be in the running or maybe he was.
0: And it'll be just my luck that he gets it.
1: No, I think he's said he's out of the running, so you're safe, Dan. Don't worry. It's not going to come for you. two very sort of trendy actors, right?
0: Yeah, and I think that they're on their own in this film. They're sort of perfectly fine. I'm not sure there's a huge amount of chemistry between them.
1: Oh, interesting. Okay, that's One Night Only in cinemas now. Your second film here is called And Sons. This is a drama, another one with notable cast, Bill Nye, Imelda Staunton. This is about a once successful but now reclusive novelist is convinced that he only has one more chance to reconcile with his two estranged adult sons and have them finally accept their teenage stepbrother. Here's a clip.
2: I'm dying.
3: I want you to come to me.
4: I haven't been here for like 20 years. I didn't think I'd ever come back.
2: Do we hug? I know you're familiar with the story of Andy's conception.
5: Oh, you mean the one about you having an affair and destroying Mum's life and taking the baby in afterwards?
2: All of which is true, except the story itself.
6: The more you talk, the less I believe it.
2: I'll shut up
4: now. Am I supposed to just forget everything he ever did to us?
7: He stole my journals for a novel that later became a smash hit.
8: It's authenticity! That was what I was famous for!
0: Okay, so Anne Sons is screening in previews this weekend, opens in cinemas next week. And this has all the elements of a film that would be right up my alley. It's got Bill Nye, Imelda Staunton, a strong supporting cast as well, George Mackay, Noah Dupe, Johnny Flynn. And it's based on a literary novel, a successful American novel, bestseller. And it's been relocated to the UK. The screenplay is by Sarah Polley, who's a wonderful writer and director in her own right. And I was really looking forward to this. And unfortunately, I have to say I've got three words to describe this one to you, Perlina. TDS.
1: Oh, no. That was not what I was really expecting.
0: Me neither.
1: It's got all the makings of a great film.
0: I know. It's airless and pretentious and all the stuff that probably worked on the page in the novel. You know, when you make a film about an artist, you've got to kind of show the art and show that their art was worthwhile. Otherwise, they're just a grumpy old man, which is what Bill Nye is. And it's really hard to do with writing. Like, I was thinking about comparing it to The Christophers, which had Ian McKellen as a painter. And at least we could see that he at one point, that character knew how to do it. So unfortunately, not a strong recommend from me here, but your mileage may vary.
1: That's a shame. But it makes me want to see it, though, because I want to see what I think of it myself. That's
0: it may just be that it didn't land for me, and it will for others. So with a caliber of people involved, it's entirely likely that it's my fault.
1: That film is And Sons. Lastly, you're looking at De Gaulle, Tilting Iron, and this is a two-part epic biography about the legendary French statesman, focusing on World War II, experiencing leading of the resistance in exile and keeping the idea of France alive during its darkest days. Here is a clip.
9: But you allowed a body of volunteers and the government in exile.
10: So I did.
11: De résistance et sauver les terres françaises.
10: Qui est-ce? Let's give her a chance, eh? Our people need living proof that Britain is not alone.
9: Have you forgotten about the bloody fleet?
12: This is BBC London. You've just heard a message.
9: Look, if I don't tell you, your cabinet will.
12: In our studio and...
9: He's making you look ridiculous.
10: Allow me to appreciate true panache in a soldier. People like him won the Great War, not your usual run-of-the-mill pen pushers.
9: Still, betting on De Gaulle seems like something of a leap of faith, don't you think?
10: Antony, this is not my first war. If he fails, we'll get rid of him.
0: And this is an absolute epic in two parts. The first part is in cinemas now. The next part comes out in September. This is the biggest French film of the year. And it really is a myth-making exercise about one of the great characters from their history. This is really just the World War II story of De Gaulle, and the first film takes place just after the fall of France and takes us up to, we haven't even got to D-Day yet. It's 200 it's what is it? It's like 2 hours and 40 minutes just to get to there. There's a lot of detail in there. There are a lot of our English actors because, of course, De Gaulle was leading Free France from London during that period. And it is fascinating, a level of detail that I had never appreciated that particular aspect of history.
13: That was The Big Screen with Dan Slevin speaking to Perlina Lau on Culture 101. It's now 29 to 12 on your Wednesday morning here on the All Night programme at RNZ National. I played Ray Charles not so long ago now and mentioned that he was the first African-American artist to have his very own TV show. But the information I was given is incorrect. And Peter in Christchurch has picked up on that. The Nat King Cole Show premiered on NBC on November the 5th, 1956, and it made history as the first nationally televised variety program hosted by a black American artist. Thank you very much, Peter. Well spotted, sir. Now, just a reminder, we have happy news on the way for you in the next hour. Before that, my good news story, and it concerns a lottery ticket. Overnight Tereo on the way very soon. In fact, after this one, from a Scottish singer-songwriter who decided to move to New Zealand in 2014, where he set up his own band. Funnily enough, the Frank Burkett Band in Wellington. And the title track to the 2018 album Raconteur for you now.

The Frank Burkett Band with Rack on Tour here on the All Night program at RNZ National. 24 to 1 the time, latest news, sport and weather coming your way on the hour, of course, but now an overnight te reo phrase, which is another short and sweet one. I pēhia tō rā. I pēhia tō rā. How was your day? Good, I hope. And I hope that continues through the wee small hours of this Wednesday morning. I do have a rather sad example of New Zealand history for you next, but right now, the original version of At Last from the one and only Etta James.

0: It was released in November of 1960 for the legendary American blues and soul artist Etta James. It's also the title track to her debut album, At Last. 21 to 1. Some sad New Zealand history. On the 19th of August in 2012, three New Zealand soldiers were killed in Afghanistan. At approximately 9:20 p.m. local time, a Humvee taking a patrol member to see a doctor at Romero Base in Bamiyan Province was destroyed by an improvised explosive device. Three New Zealand soldiers were killed instantly. Corporal Luke Tamatea, aged 31, of Kawarang, medic Lance Corporal Jacinda Baker, 26 years old, of Christchurch, and Private Richard Harris, aged 21, of Pukekohe, who was driving the Humvee. Baker, a recipient of the Chief of Army Commendation, was the first New Zealand service woman killed as a result of enemy action since 10 nurses drowned when the transport Marquette was torpedoed in 1915. Tamatea and Harris were serving with 2/1 Battalion, while Baker was part of the 2nd Health Support Battalion. All three were deployed to Bamiyan with the Provincial Reconstruction Team in April 2012. An emotional memorial service was held at Burnham Military Camp on the 25th of August before the bodies were released to their families for individual funeral services. Rest in peace to those three New Zealand soldiers killed this day, 2012, in Afghanistan. It's now 19 to 1, back to music. And from his 2017 intergalactic soul adventure called Shake That Skinny Ass, all the way to Zygotron, which came out in 2018. This is singer, songwriter, guitarist and actor from Northland, Troy Kingi and Aztechnology.
1: Welcome to Zygotron.

The very talented Troy Kingi with Aztecnology. Well, if you were listening to the 11pm news last night with Mark Leishman, you may have heard this story. It's from Waikato regional reporter Rachel Moore. Hamilton's first social supermarket has officially opened its doors, but it's a stark reminder that many are unable to afford basic necessities. Unlike a traditional food bank, Tamariki 2 Tamariki Ora's new social supermarket is set up much like a regular supermarket. Customers are allocated a certain number of points according to their circumstances and can use those to choose the items they need. Alongside food and household essentials, whānau can access budgeting and financial planning support, social work services and rangatahi mentoring. Community advocates say it's often the food budget that gets cut first. Hamilton Budgeting Advisory Trust manager Tony Agar said it's a very flexible part of the budget, the food bill, and tends to be the one that takes a hit when everything else goes up. After families have paid for rent, mortgage, power, petrol and other debts, there wasn't much left. Mr. Agar added, in many cases, a lot of our clients are resorting to things like afterpay for food, which is very concerning. So we're seeing people actually getting into debt for food. He said a family that might have had $20 at the end of the week now often had nothing. By the way, this story featured on Checkpoint as well yesterday. You can hear it on our website, rnz.co.nz. More news in 13 minutes at 1 o'clock, but now a track produced by T-Bone Burnett and featuring Jim Lauderdale on the vocals. It appears on Elvis Costello's 2009 album Secret, Profane and Sugarcane, and it's called Sulphur to Sugarcane.

He was born in August of 1954, was Declan Patrick McManus. His father was a band leader and trumpet player, and his mum managed a record shop. His first stage name was D.P. Costello after his grandmother, and he adopted Elvis when he joined Stiff Records back in 1976. Elvis Costello there for you with Sulphur to Sugarcane. 7 minutes away from one on the all-night program. As mentioned, I have a good news story on the way for you next hour. And due to the length of our program, our jazz program, with Nick Tipping between 2 and 3, I will share the word with you. And this morning it comes from a loyal all-night program listener, Lynette, who's in the River City, Whanganui. I'm Peter McIlwain. It's a pleasure keeping you company this morning right through until 5 o'clock. And to get us to the news on the hour, a very handy player of the Hammond organ, who blends bebop, blues and gospel. His name is Jimmy Smith, and this track features Russell Malone on the guitar. Jimmy Smith, and from the year 2000.com, Blues. News is next.

0: Jimmy Smith and Dotcom Blues. RNZ News at 1 o'clock. No mai haere mai, I'm Peter McElwain. The Principals Federation says schools hit hard by winter illness are struggling to cope. Official data shows the past couple of weeks have been the worst in 3 years for school absences due to illness and medical reasons. Federation President Jason Miles told Checkpoint schools are equipped to manage student sickness, with teachers focused on bringing absent children up to speed. But he says staff sickness is more difficult to handle, with some schools rostering year levels at home. Jason Miles says he suspects some principals will implement mask-wearing policies to limit the spread of illness. The Minister for Social Development is apologising to thousands of pensioners and veterans who missed out on their winter energy payments due to an error. A bill was passed under urgency last year requiring beneficiaries to complete paperwork at least once a year to prove they are still eligible for various payments. Louise Upston says the payments were made on Saturday, but the error is unacceptable.
1: So it was a mistake, a significant one, that I'm very, very frustrated about. But the most important thing is, for people who went without their winter energy payment, that has been repaid, and on Saturday morning it was in their bank account.
0: Ms Upston says between 4,000 to 6,000 people missed out on their payments because of the error. Meanwhile, Auckland energy distribution company Vector has reported a 55% surge in net profit after the first full year under new Commerce Commission electricity pricing rules. It's posted a net profit of $240.2 million. Revenue from its electricity business rose 18%, while natural gas distribution revenue increased 2%. The company connected more than 13,000 new homes and businesses to Auckland's electricity network during the year. Philip Polkinghorne's sister has been asked about him using a landline to call 111, but calling her on his iPhone minutes later at an inquest into Pauline Hannah's death. Dr. Polkinghorne was acquitted of murdering Ms. Hannah, his wife, in 2024. Yesterday at the coroner's court in Auckland, his sister Ruth Hughes, who arrived at the couple's Remuera home before emergency services, has been giving evidence under oath. Police counsel Alicia McClintock asked her about Dr. Polkinghorne saying his iPhone wasn't working when he went to report his wife's death.
2: He had, it seems, used his cell phone to call you 3 minutes after we now know he called 111.
3: Correct.
0: Ruth Hughes says her brother wasn't wearing his contact lenses and was also in distress at the time. Russia has threatened the UK with consequences after Ukraine used British-made drones to strike targets inside Russia for the first time. The Russian embassy in London said Britain was acting as a co-perpetrator while hypocritically professing a desire for peace. The BBC's Damian Grammaticus has this reaction from Britain's Defence Ministry.
4: We've heard from the Ministry of Defence here, which responded pretty quickly to that Russian threat. And the MOD saying Britain stands shoulder to shoulder with Ukraine. We're committed to providing Ukraine with the needs to defend itself against Russian aggression. President Putin's illegal invasion, the MOD said, and said that Russia should be in no doubt about the resolve of the government to stand with Ukraine.
0: And in sport, the Tall Ferns have made an impressive start to their campaign to qualify for the next Olympics by beating Argentina 57-35 at a tournament in Mexico. New Zealand was up by four at half-time, but ran away with the game in the final quarter, outscoring the Argentinians 21-3. Guard Ella Brau top-scored with 14 points. Tomorrow, the Ferns play Brazil, who were beaten by South Somalia in their opening game. The winner of this eight-team tournament secures an early spot in one of the Olympic qualifying tournaments. In football, the English Premier League will publish the finding of its independent key match incidents panel, which reviews decisions taken by referees and the VAR on a weekly basis in a bid to increase transparency. That's the news.
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0: Yes, the Met Service short forecast for you valid till midnight tonight. Northland mainly fine Wednesday with a chance of a morning shower or two. Auckland to North Taranaki, also Coromandel, Bay of Plenty, Taupō and Taumarunui. Fine with areas of morning frost. Gisborne to Wairarapa, including Wellington. Showers, some heavy with possible hail about coastal Gisborne and the Wairoa district before dawn and becoming isolated later today. For South Taranaki and Taihape to Kapiti, partly cloudy, isolated showers becoming confined to South Taranaki this morning. Nelson and Buller to Westland, fine with possible morning frosts. Marlborough, Canterbury, Central Otago and North Otago, partly cloudy with isolated showers, mainly north of Ashburton, clearing this afternoon. Dunedin, Clutha, Southland and Fiordland, partly cloudy with isolated light showers. And for the Chatham Islands today, showers before dawn, then fine, becoming cloudy with a possible shower in the evening. 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It's now 6 minutes past one. More news and weather on the hour at two, followed by Inside Out with Nick Tipping, your regular dose of Wednesday morning jazz. On the way very soon, my good news story today and happy news from the BBC at around 1:15, and a 1,000-kilogram seal named Neil has become an internet celebrity, attracting global attention for his mischievous antics in Australia. Back to music after midnight now. Canadian singer-songwriter Frazee Ford, this from her 2014 album Indian Ocean. It's called September Fields.

I must say, I rather enjoy her unique vocal styling. That's Frazee Ford from Canada, September Fields. To this morning's good news story on the All Night program, which is a real feel-good story. After winning €1 million, a woman mistakenly tossed the lucky lottery ticket into a rubbish bin. But the local sanitation company in southern Italy launched an hours-long search through an entire truck of rubbish. Waste management company SANB administrator Roberto Nicola Toscano told the AFP news agency that the ticket was found miraculously still in one piece. The story begins with a simple misunderstanding. Yes, when the woman went to redeem her ticket at the machine inside her local tobacconist, she did so without checking the numbers. It told her that the ticket was non-payable. Funnily, and almost tragically enough, this can mean one of two things. Either there are no winnings on the ticket, or the winnings are too substantial to be redeemed by the small shop. So the woman threw the ticket away thinking it was the former case, but a family member noticed the winning numbers were the ones she always played, associated as they were with a loved one, and called her to ask if she'd bought a ticket. Realising her mistake, the pair rushed to the shop only to be told that the rubbish had already been taken away. SANB received the woman's frantic phone call and Toscano began to try and reconstruct the ticket's journey. Believing they'd identified where it might be hidden, the truck in question was transferred to a special station equipped with safety measures to protect sanitation workers from potentially dangerous material inside the rubbish. Searching for a whole day, Toscano's staff recovered the ticket to the woman's tearful delight. A happy ending. 11 past one the time. Now the great Al Green, who's a clergyman and sings gospel these days, but back in the 60s and 70s he was a very respected soul singer-songwriter. This is one of his best, Love and Happiness. Al Green.

0: memory of a lost lottery ticket.
1: When we found it, there was an explosion of joy. We all hugged each other. It was truly very moving.
0: How a team of women from Afghanistan returned to international football.
2: I will be proud we made the history by being the first to get our recognition without the approval of the Taliban.
0: Scientists say they've created the first truly biodegradable balloons. Plus,
3: when I was there, yes, okay, it was a big emotion, but I was not sure that this could be so important, so amazing.
0: How an Italian diver made one of the most important archaeological discoveries in decades. We begin on the Australian island of Tasmania, where a giant seal is bringing laughter and joy to millions of people. That's Neil the Seal. He's been visiting Tasmania for the past few years. Once on land, he likes to attack traffic cones, ram through fences, and lounge his 1,000-kilogram body in the middle of the road, often blocking traffic. He's attracted a significant fan base of people who love to watch his antics.
4: It's pretty exciting. He kind of just looks like a big lump of rock from over here, but he's very cute.
5: He's naughty. He knocks down stuff. And I like doing that too.
6: He's got a bit of a typical Aussie larrikin vibe to him.
7: There's a lot of other stuff going on that's negative. And to have this bit of positivity, especially down here, is wonderful.
0: Jarno Gibson, a reporter at the Australian Broadcasting Corporation, has been covering Neil's visits to Tasmania for years. In fact, some might even consider him the ABC's Neil the Seal correspondent. I asked him why Neil keeps returning to the island.
8: It's very unusual for elephant seals to show up in Tasmania. There are no longer any elephant seal colonies here, and the closest colony is over on Macquarie Island. Now, that's about 1,500 kilometres south on the way to Antarctica. But he ended up being born here in Tasmania, and because seals are pre-programmed to return to the place of their birth, he's been coming back to Tasmania about twice a year to molt and to rest for a few weeks each time. And when Neil does come here, he has a tendency to find a nice sleeping spot, and that's usually at the back of the beach, often on a suburban street right next to houses and cars.
9: Can you tell me a bit about some of the antics that Neil gets up to when he's lying on the street like that and around people's houses?
8: Because there are no other elephant seals here in Tasmania, he instead play fights with whatever's around him. So sometimes he'll be trying to battle it out with bollards on the street. Other times he'll be seen smashing street signs. He's tried to level up with a telephone box, and he really loves chewing on traffic cones. And many of these antics have been captured on video. They've been shared on social media, and that's what's really turned him into a bit of a celebrity. And there's this very funny story a few years back when a local resident at a seaside suburb near Hobart, she heard a commotion outside her house. She looked out her window and it was Neil the Seal. He'd galumphed up her driveway and he'd knocked over a letterbox and he was blocking her access to her car.
10: I heard a noise outside and I thought that somebody was trying to break into my car. So I looked out the window and then next minute I've got this big seal looking up at me in my bedroom window and I was like, oh, hello. I think it's going to go down in the books as the best excuse in history of not to go to work.
9: So what's the reaction been to Neil and his antics in Tasmania?
8: People adore Neil here. He's a larger-than-life character. He's been described as a wildlife icon, as a folk hero, as a tourism ambassador for Tasmania. We've even had the premier and the opposition leader here in the state. They've commented on him at press conferences. And during his most recent visit to our shores, there were literally up to 1,000 people a day, possibly more, who were coming to see Neil.
9: It's not just limited to Tasmanians, though, is it? He's become a bit of a global sensation. People from around the world are now hearing about Neil.
8: Yeah, there are social media videos of Neil the Seal getting up to mischief that literally have tens of millions of views. When you look at the comments, people say he's the highlight of their day, seeing Neil content, that he's an absolute menace, but they love him. And he's also been featured on international media. While I was down there doing some reporting, 60 Minutes was preparing a feature story. I saw the New York Times covered Neil the Seal, so did CNN, and I assume many more. And of course, because of his celebrity

0: status, it spawned a bit of a market in Neil the Seal merchandise. So there are Neil the Seal stickers and toys and t-shirts. So he really has become quite the ambassador for Tasmania.
1: Why do you think Neil is so widely loved and his antics have brought people so much joy?
0: Well, I think it's a combination of his cuteness, his rebellious attitude, and also the absurdity of seeing this large animal behaving in the way he does in a suburban setting. And overall, he comes across as a very endearing, lovable character. And I think people are attracted to his carefree nature, in which he basically says it's his way or the highway.
1: Jarno Gibson. So why does Neil love to flip a fight with infrastructure so much? I spoke to Dr. Jane Younger, a seal expert at the University of Tasmania, about the biology behind the hijinks.
2: All of Neil's behaviours that he's exhibiting are just normal things that elephant seals would do at their colony. So he's an adolescent, so he's like a teenage boy. And at this stage, he would be kind of wrestling and bumping chests with other males, and they're sort of practicing fighting, testing their strength and playing a bit at the same time. And so he has all of that energy and instinct, but he doesn't have any other elephant seals to put that onto. So he, you know, does those behaviours with things like fences or traffic cones or whatever bollards and things that might be around.
1: Obviously, he's become a huge hit online. People love his antics, but actually, it's really important that if people see him, they don't approach him. Is that right?
2: Absolutely. So, I mean, it's tricky because you see a Neil or an elephant seal and they're just lying there asleep 90% of the time. So it feels like it's safe to be close to them. But actually, they're a wild animal. So they're a marine predator. They can be dangerous. He's, you know, 1,000 kilos. So we advise everyone to keep a good distance, like give him lots of space.
1: Do you think anything beyond just kind of humour that's good could come out of this? For example, people being more aware about southern elephant seals or seal conservation?
2: Elephant seals were actually changed to vulnerable on the red list this year. They have been declining now over the past 10 years or so. We think that it's probably related to climate change, and it's also the bird flu outbreak over the last couple of years has caused a lot of deaths in elephant seals. So they've been hit really hard by that virus. So I think Neil is a great ambassador for his species because everyone can see him and engage with his story and learn a bit more about elephant seals, which is great.
1: Dr. Jane Younger. To win a $1 million lottery prize is already an exceptional bit of luck. To accidentally throw it away and then find it in a huge rubbish dump is good fortune on another scale. That's exactly what happened to one Italian woman, who has a lot to thank the waste collection workers for. The Happy Pod's Chantal Hartle has the story.
3: Is this the luckiest woman in Italy? It certainly didn't seem that way at first. The woman, who's chosen to remain anonymous, took her ticket to a newsagent to check if she had won. After entering her numbers on a machine, a message popped up that read, non-payable. She thought this meant that there were no winnings and tossed the ticket in the bin there and then. It actually meant the prize was too large to redeem at the small shop. But then a relative pointed out the numbers that she always played had been drawn. Panicked, the woman returned to the newsagent, only to find the waste had already been collected. Luisa LaRusso is the shop manager.
4: It was truly horrible. I saw that the bag was missing from our rubbish bin, so the customer and her relatives went straight to the waste sorting facility. They were really worried.
3: When she arrived at the waste site, the woman had another lucky break. It was a Sunday, so the bin lorry was found before its contents were dumped in a landfill, and the workers agreed to help look for it. For 2 days, they combed through mounds of rubbish, which included numerous damaged lottery tickets. Eventually, they found the winning slip, still in one piece, in a torn carrier bag. Waste collection worker Mimo Moretti said it was an incredible moment of celebration.
5: When we found it, there was an explosion of joy. We all hugged each other. It was truly very moving.
3: The lucky ticket holder can now claim her $1.1 million prize, minus the cost of the bin search, which she'd already agreed to pay. Inspired by the win, the team at the waste collection site bought a scratch card of their own as a memento. To their surprise, they won $58.
1: Chantal Hartle reporting. From birthdays to weddings, balloons have long been part of life's biggest celebrations. but they take years to decompose, often releasing toxic chemicals and killing marine animals who eat the fragments by mistake. Now, scientists here in the UK say they've developed the world's first truly biodegradable party balloon. While other balloons on the market claim to be eco-friendly, they actually still take years to break down. The invention of the so-called bioloon grew out of the concerns of party planner Charlotte Mellier.
6: I was becoming incredibly frustrated with the large amount of balloon waste. And there was one day, one pivotal moment for me back in 2020. I was stood in a hotel ballroom surrounded by thousands and thousands of pop balloons. And that was a straw that broke the camel's back. I thought, I've had enough of this. And that led me down a rabbit hole of research into latex, latex balloons, and ultimately how they are not currently biodegradable.
1: Charlotte then decided to fund PhD student Juliana Cumming to work on a solution at Imperial College London.
7: Traditional balloons are made from natural latex, which is biodegradable, but they're put through a process called sulfur vulcanization, and it's this process which prevents them from biodegrading. So instead of inventing a new material, what we decided to do was make a polymer blend of a modified natural latex and a biodegradable polymer and remove the sulfur vulcanization process. So we showed that our material could reach the same bubble height as a natural latex balloon. It just required half the pressure in order to do so. So it looks the same, it feels the same, it functions the same as a balloon. It's just made in a different way. It's designed to fit into the existing infrastructure. So that sort of minimizes its adoption into the industry. We've had a lot of interest from manufacturers. So we hope that it's going to take off fairly quickly.
1: Juliana Cumming. Coming up in this podcast...
8: She surfs on her own where I push her into waves and she rides them on her own. So we do it all. And she's got so much experience and she's such a great swimmer.
1: We hear from the winners of the World Surfing Championships for dogs. Now to a story of incredible resilience by a group of athletes from Afghanistan. In the 5 years since the Taliban returned to power in the country, the rights of women and girls have been eroded. But against the odds, Afghanistan's women footballers, who are now dotted across the globe, have found their way back together. They're now playing as a national team after FIFA changed its rules, allowing them to officially represent Afghanistan. The BBC's Majuba Naruzi followed their journey as they travelled to New Zealand for their first match since that rule change.
4: A song for Afghanistan, sang by players who have travelled from across the world for two friendlies in Auckland against the Cook Islands.
9: Well, we want Afghanistan to be free, and we want Afghan girls and women to be free, to be able to choose who they want to be. We want to prove that we are still here, we're still fighting for the rights that you took away from us.
4: Forced them to exile after the Taliban retook control of Afghanistan 5 years ago, Najma and her teammates were scattered around the world. Now they are back together, since FIFA allowed Afghanistan's team in exile back into international football.
10: Good. Chin up just a bit. You're defiant, OK? Good.
4: As the players are presented with their matchday kit, Najma reflects on the last 5 years.
9: We are getting older and older, and we haven't got a new generation. That is very concerning for the new generation. We want to be their role models, and we want the younger girls to look up at us, and they were like, they did it. We want to do it as well. We want to keep their dreams alive.
10: Good, nice and strong.
11: I was bullied throughout high school, and football gave me the confidence to be who I am today and to be able to speak loud.
4: Morsal, who has settled in Australia, has painted her nails with various pictures. She tells us what they mean.
11: I wanted to use this platform to advocate for the women of Afghanistan who haven't been allowed to study for the past 5 years. Obviously the book, the rose, who is a representation of women, and the flags, and the date, August 15th, and the date that Afghanistan fell.
4: having won the chance to represent Afghanistan, for many of the players, football has become more than a game.
12: A lot of my friends and family is back home, and it's still I'm missing them every single day, and there is nothing I can do except playing football and using the football as our biggest platform with the media to be their voices.
4: It is finally match day. The aim is to rebuild Afghanistan's team in exile and to compete for a place at the 2028 Olympic Games. Afghanistan lost both matches to the Cook Islands.
13: Girls, I'm so proud of our young players who played today.
4: After exile, simply wearing their country's colours again is a victory.
9: I will be proud of the team and proud of myself that I was part of the journey and we made the history by being the first football team to get our recognition without the approval of the Taliban.
14: We don't know when we're going to see each other again, but it's just always amazing to have the second family.
15: One, two, three, Afghanistan!
1: Yeah! Mujibur Nuruzi with that report. This week, there was a truly remarkable discovery just off the coast of Sicily, an ancient Roman shipwreck complete with its cargo. Italy's culture minister has described it as one of the most important underwater archaeological discoveries of recent years. And it was found purely by chance by a man called Giacomo de Mola, who was free diving without an oxygen tank in training for a spearfishing competition. He spoke to my colleague, Tim Franks.
16: We was actually searching with the sonar for the rocks and for some structure where fish can hide. At some point, in the bottom of 46 meters of depth, we saw in the monitor some very strange structure. And at the beginning, we was thinking that this was a rock, but it was strange. It was very big and was different from the other ones that we already found in the area. And I decided to go down and check it out.
17: Presumably you didn't have very long down there. So how long was it before you realized, oh my goodness, this is not a rock?
16: Yes, of course. Usually one dive in free diving for me in those depths is around 2 minutes 15, 2 minutes 30, maximum 2:40. And just to go down, it takes you around 50, 60 seconds. So, I mean, you don't have a lot of time down in the bottom. The visibility was not very good. And I see something that in the beginning I was thinking was a big rock. But when I was more close and I reached the bottom, and I realized that it was amphoras.
17: Amphoras, yeah, absolutely. I mean, and I've seen the pictures. It's a very distinctive shape, the jars that they used back in Roman era with the two handles and the narrow neck and the oval belly of the jar. And you could see, what, dozens of them?
16: I was thinking around 300. But after when I called the Carabinieri and another archaeologist team,
17: sure,
16: and they measured the wreck that they say is 21 meters long, 6 meters wide, and around 2-3 meters of height. So they calculated that the amphoras could be like 800, 900, something like this.
17: It's amazing, isn't it, Giacomo, that you can find a wreck like this with its cargo, a cargo-like amphora, still intact.
16: Yeah, the thing exceptional is that they are intact. It's like the time has stopped. Most of the amphoras was down of the sand, of the mud. But last winter, they had very bad weather in Sicily. I think that could be with very big waves and currents. Part of the sand, of the mud, went away from the wreck, and I was able to find it.
17: It will be a moment that will stay with you for a very, very long time.
16: For sure. I start now to realize also the dimension of the discover, because when I was there, yes, okay, it was a big emotion. I mean, okay, but I was not sure that this could be so important, so amazing that all the journalists called me and, you know, it's strange also.
1: Freediver Giacomo de Mola. Children are often told to spend less time on screens and more time outdoors. But for many families, that's easier said than done. A recent survey here in the UK found that nearly half of parents feel their child doesn't have a safe place to play outside. To combat this, cities across the country are now embracing play streets schemes, giving residents more power to close off roads to traffic and create temporary playgrounds right outside their doors. The BBC's Kate McGough went to one in Leeds to see the difference it's making.
18: There's two ends of the street blocked off with wheelie bins and a sign saying road closed. And we've got scooters, we've got chalk. Basically, kids just having a nice time playing in front of their house, which normally they wouldn't be able to do. Beth, tell us, who are you here with today?
19: I'm here with my two daughters, my son, my brother and my two nephews.
18: What do you think of the idea of a play street?
19: It's absolutely amazing. It is a safe environment. The roads are blocked off and there's no cars that can come speeding up, and the children, they love it. Where is it?
18: Aidan,
20: yeah?
18: What do you think of the play street?
20: It's very fun. Everyone can ride like scooters and play with chalk. And the boys over there can play football.
18: Tell me what your name is.
21: Mohammed.
18: And how old are you?
21: 10.
18: And what would you say to someone about doing a play street like this?
21: Good idea. Because lots of children will come and then the children will be excited and they'll have something to do in the summer holidays.
22: Around 100 councils across the UK currently have play street policies in place, with over 1,600 streets taking up the chance to temporarily close to traffic. But Wales and Scotland have gone further and made it a legal requirement for councils to ensure there are enough opportunities for children to play across their local area. Campaigners like Play England want to see the same thing happen in England. In Leeds, the council is already factoring a child's access to play into many of its decisions.
23: You do this really like hyper-local research.
22: Jen Rutherford is Play Strategy Officer for the city.
23: Play is everyone's business across the city because it feeds into how you design your streets and spaces. So we're working very closely with planning in Leeds about how we can make it so that developers, when we're building new spaces in our city, are focusing on children, young people, and are designing through that lens of play as well. It's like, are we interested in happier, healthier childhoods? If we are, we need to prioritise play and we need to invest in play as well.
1: Kate McGough. We end with the story of a dog that's become a pro surfer and an internet sensation. The annual World Dog Surfing Championship in California sees pets of all breeds and sizes hitting the waves. And the top prize for this year went to Rip and Rosie the Labrador, who carved her way to victory with a series of impressive rides. My colleagues Sean Farrington and Laura McGee spoke to her proud owner, Steve Drotter.
8: I'm a lifetime surfer. I've been surfing for 40 years, and I've always had the dream of surfing with my Labrador. Well, Rosie, I had my kids paddle around her on their stand-up paddle boards on a lake when she was 7 months old. And she sat there and watched and said, okay, well, that's how that's where I'm supposed to be with the family. She got on the board. We paddled on a lake for about 3 weeks and came back and caught little small waves and gradually got so we could surf all kinds of different waves. And we surfed together, oh my gosh, four or five times a week.
24: So did you know about the World Dog Surfing Championships before you saw Rosie's talents?
8: I did. So once we started surfing, we're like, oh my gosh, we knew people that had been in these contests. So it's like, oh, we're surfing. We might as well do the contest too. So when she was one, we did our first contest. And, you know, she did well. We came home with some medals and we were quite proud of her. And just over the years, she's just gotten better and better and better.
25: Can I ask, do you get nervous watching her out there doing her thing? Because I'm reading here that she was on waves 1 to 2 feet in height. Do you get a little bit concerned about how she's going to handle it out there?
8: Well, I mean, she has so much experience. We surf together on a stand-up paddleboard. We surf together on a regular surfboard where I lie down and like traditional surfing. And then she surfs on her own where I push her into waves and she rides them on her own. And she's such a great swimmer. She's got a life jacket, so she's totally safe. And I'm not going to put her in a situation where she's in harm's way. I've got a lot of experience, so I know how to keep both of us safe.
24: So in the competition, you're not on with her at all?
8: In this competition, she surfed by herself and I pushed her into waves. And then we surfed together on a stand-up paddleboard. And then we surf together on a regular prone board where we lie down. And on those times, she's on the end of the board and I'm on the back of the board. And when she's on her own, she's right in the middle, moving, positioning herself, however she works best on the wave.
24: And what is it about Rosie, do you think, now that you've known her for so many years, why, if people are thinking, I wonder if my Labrador fancy a bit of that, what works? What is it about her?
8: Well, I think that the first thing you have to do is you've really got to develop a relationship with your dog, you know, where you train with your dog and develop that trust. Rosie and I did that going over obstacles, doing basic obedience training, and then never give your dog the bad experiences. Start out little, small waves. Don't push them too far, too fast, and then they'll love what they're doing.
1: Steve Drotter and Rippin' Rosie. And that's all from the Happy Pod for now. If you have a story you think we should cover, we'd love to hear from you. As ever, the address is globalpodcast@bbc.co.uk. This edition was mixed and produced by Rachel Bulkley. The editor is Karen Martin. And I'm Helena Burke. Until next time, goodbye.
0: Goodbye and thank you. Happy News is back next week. I have to say, I didn't realise the Italian lottery and the rubbish story would appear on Happy News, so apologies for the double up this morning. This is the All Night programme right here on RNZ National. Te reo iridangi o Aotearoa. 17 to 2 is the time. After 2, we'll be joined by Nick Tipping with some lovely Wednesday morning jazz in the form of Inside Out. And this morning, Nick checks out music by New Zealand band Homicide, that's spelled H-U-M-M-U-C-I-D-E, Homicide, the South African sax player Mthunzi Mvubu, and the LA-based Jacob Mann Big Band. Now time for one of my all-time favourite Neil Young songs, the title track to his 1992 album, Harvest Moon.

Lovely stuff that from Neil Young, Harvest Moon. And I heard a track the other day from an American singer by the name of Harper Grace called Under the Harvest Moon, a country crossover track which I really enjoyed. Harper Grace, Under the Harvest Moon. It's 11 away from 2 now, and as promised, an early word, not an early bird. Yes, the word just a bit early this morning because we have Inside Out after 2, and the word is nociception. That's nociception, spelled N-O-C-I-C-E-P-T-I-O-N. It's a noun, and it's the nervous system's physical process of detecting and sending signals about harmful or damaging stimuli. An example, it's what makes you automatically pull your finger off a hot element on the stove. Thank you very much to a loyal listener, Lynette of the River City, Whanganui, for nociception this morning. Back to music now. She was born in the US of A, raised in Otautahi, Christchurch, and now a Tamaki Makaurau, Auckland-based singer-songwriter, Reb Fountain, and the song's called Faster.

singer-songwriter for the great Kiwi country band Waratahs, Barry Saunders. Nice version of a Phoenix Foundation song, Going Fishing. It's from his 2008 album, Zodiac. 2 minutes away from news, sport and weather on the hour at two. Getting us there from Nashville's alternative music scene, this is William Tyler and Sunken Garden.

0: RNZ News at 2. Tēnā koutou, I'm Peter McIlwain. Auckland Mayor Wayne Brown has floated using his mayoral fund on a Meola Reef harbour crossing study if the council doesn't support helping pay for it. Transport Minister Chris Bishop is defending commissioning another report on a second Auckland harbour crossing that includes looking at the Meola Reef option if Auckland Council pays half the cost. However, some councillors don't support that. Mayor Wayne Brown told Checkpoint he has his own budget.
1: Well, I do need a consensus. It would be good to have that, but I've got my own budget as well, of course, so it's not entirely necessary, but I get a consensus on most things.
0: More than $106 million has been spent on consultants and contractors so far, but there is still no plan for what should be built and how. The Principals Federation says schools hit hard by winter illness are struggling to cope. Official data shows the past couple of weeks have been the worst in 3 years for school absences due to illness and medical reasons. Federation President Jason Miles told Checkpoint schools are equipped to manage student sickness, with teachers focused on bringing absent children up to speed. But he says staff sickness is more difficult to handle and is putting huge pressure on the relief teaching pool.
2: School leaders are having to either double up classes, put management staff in classes, which impacts on other parts of running the school, or in fact rostering some years home.
0: Jason Miles suspects some principals will implement mask-wearing policies to limit the spread of illness. Legislation preventing lawsuits against companies for climate-changing emissions under tort law has passed its third reading in Parliament last night. It would stop climate activist Mike Smith's lawsuit against New Zealand's biggest emitters, which the Supreme Court had agreed could be heard. The Minister for Justice says the legislation ensures New Zealand's response to climate change is managed by Parliament at a national level, rather than piecemeal litigation in the courts. But Mr. Smith says it's a dark day for democracy, the rule of law and climate accountability in Aotearoa, New Zealand. Meanwhile, scientists have warned that the impact of rising global temperatures on the health of older people has been significantly underestimated. Researchers at Stanford University say previous studies have focused mainly on younger people who are better able to regulate their body temperature. The BBC's Ella Bignall reports.
3: The study looked into how different age groups would cope with extreme heat by the year 2100 under different levels of global warming. It found earlier research overlooked that older adults are more vulnerable because they produce less sweat, have weaker hearts, and are more likely to have underlying medical conditions. Researchers also warned highly populated countries with high levels of poverty were most at risk, with India, Pakistan, Bangladesh and Niger identified as particularly vulnerable.
0: Scientists believe the release of best-selling music albums from artists such as Taylor Swift and Harry Styles may be triggering an increase in road deaths. A research team at Harvard University found that on days of popular album launches, an average of 18 more people died in car crashes in the United States. They believe the cognitive load of unfamiliar music, alongside the manual distraction of scrolling through phone playlists, may be dangerous for drivers. They have called on music platforms to do more to make these dangers known. To sport, the main injury concern for the All Blacks ahead of the first test against the Springboks appears to be fullback Damien McKenzie. Coach Dave Rennie confirmed yesterday that he's anticipating halfback Cam Roygaard and outside back Will Jordan, who haven't played on tour yet, will be fine to play at Ellis Park. And Rennie is optimistic that McKenzie will recover from an ankle injury in time. He will name his team on Thursday night. The Springboks injury concerns are with loose forward Siakolisi and prop Ox Enshay. And LIV Golf has cancelled its team championships in Michigan next week, saying it needs to focus on building its next chapter. That's the news.
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0: Indeed, the short forecast for you valid until midnight tonight. Northland a mainly fine Wednesday with a chance of a morning shower or two. Auckland to North Taranaki, also Coromandel, Bay of Plenty, Taupō and Taumarunui. Fine with areas of morning frost. Gisborne to Wairarapa, including Wellington. Showers, some heavy with possible hail about coastal Gisborne and the Wairoa district before dawn and becoming isolated later today. South Taranaki and Taihape to Kapiti. Partly cloudy with isolated showers becoming confined to South Taranaki this morning. Nelson and Buller to Westland. Fine with possible morning frosts. For Marlborough, Canterbury, Central Otago and North Otago, partly cloudy with isolated showers, mainly north of Ashburton and clearing this afternoon. Dunedin, Clutha, Southland and Fiordland, partly cloudy with isolated light showers. Today for the Chatham Islands, showers before dawn, then fine, and becoming cloudy with a possible shower in the evening. 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It's now 5 minutes past two and you're tuned into the all-night programme on a Wednesday morning, August the 19th. I hope all is well with you. Thank you for joining me. Time for some relaxing Wednesday jazz with Nick Tipping and Inside Out.
7: Coming up in this hour of jazz on Inside Out with me, Nick Tipping, South African saxophonist Mthunzi Mvubu. Got three tunes from a Los Angeles-based big band called the Jacob Mann Big Band and a couple of tracks from a brand new album by Wellington band Homicide. Let's start, though, with a unique ensemble halfway between New Orleans and North India. This is Red Bharat with Shruggy G.

That is a band called Red Barat out of Brooklyn, New York, but with music halfway between New Orleans and the Bhangra music of North India. Red Barat from their album Shraggy G, and that was the title track. We're to a band that's been playing together for about 5 years, a band called Homicide, which comes from Wellington. Well, Wellington-based, although the band members are now spread out actually all across the world. They're all graduates of the NZSM's Jazz School in Wellington. Toby Lehman plays the sax, Ben Stewart plays the keyboard, and the two of them co-wrote all the material. Lennox Grootjens plays the drums, Hugo Olsen-Smith playing the bass. From Homicide's new album, Tides, this is Heroes.

The Wellington-based ensemble Homicide, Toby Lehman, Ben Stewart, Lennox Krutjens and Hugo Olsen-Smith, with a tune inspired by Ben Stewart's grandfather.

jazz straight out of South Africa. The saxophonist and flute player Mtunzi Mvubu and his tune The First Gospel, the title track of his 2022 album. That also featured the bass player Dalisu Ndlazi and the pianist Afrika Mkize. And let's check out one more from the album, an original by the pianist Afrika Mkize called Seven Kings.

fabulous music out of South Africa. 2022 album called The First Gospel by the sax player Mthunzi Mvubu. That track was called Seven Kings, written by the pianist Afrika Mkize. Well, from South Africa to Los Angeles, and a big band run by the pianist Jacob Mann. Discovered Jacob Mann's music for myself when I was just browsing away and following my nodes. Started off with a drummer, multi-instrumentalist called Louis Cole, and a duo called Noah. Then followed my nose through to Jacob Mann and his big band, which features a lot of the young generation of Los Angeles players, particularly out of the jazz program at the University of Southern California, Thornton campus. This track also features the alto player Alex Hahn, and it's called The Soy Lentman Show.

The theme tune to a non-existent TV show called The Soy Lentman Show. That's what Jacob Mann told me was behind the piece. It's the Jacob Mann Big Band with The Soy Lentman Show. Also featured the alto player Alex Hahn. Staying with the Jacob Mann Big Band for the next couple of tracks, this tune features an absolutely killing solo from the trombonist John Hatamiya. It's named after a food truck that Jacob Mann and his colleagues at USC Thornton used to visit, and it's called Kogi.

Outstanding work from the trombone soloist on that track, John Hatamiya. That's the Jacob Mann Big Band from Los Angeles with a tune called Kogi. I want to play you one more from Jacob Mann. These are short, kind of pithy tracks with a little bit of humour and a great deal of groove in them. This one was written after an 18-hour flight delay, Jacob Mann tells me. It features baritone Tim McKay, and it's called Don't Fly Spirit.

going out with a bang. That is the Jacob Mann Big Band. Jacob Mann's the keyboardist, and they're based in Los Angeles. A lot of ex-students from USC Thornton in that band. That was a tune called Don't Fly Spirit, featuring a great solo from the baritone player Tim McKay. You're listening to Inside Out, brought to you by RNZ Music. I'm Nick Tipping. Now, quite often on this show, you'll hear me take play jazz takes on great pop songs. Sometimes it's because those songs really stand up to the jazz treatment, but often, most often, it's just because I love the treatment they're given. That's definitely the case with this track. Here's Tierney Sutton singing a classic Sting tune, Every Breath You Take.

wonderful arrangement of Sting's Every Breath You Take with that gorgeous tutti section, that alternative melody that comes in about halfway through. That's from Tierney Sutton's album, The Sting Variations. Well, thank you for joining me this hour on Inside Out. I'm Nick Tipping. Going to leave you with the Wellington band Homicide and their brand new album called Tides. Band features Toby Lehman, Ben Stewart, Lennox Grutians, and Hugo Olsen-Smith. Here is Kindred.

0: That was the New Zealand band Homicide, ending this morning's episode of Inside Out, presented by Nick Tipping for RNZ National. Thank you so much, Nick. We're about 40 or so seconds away from the latest in news, sport and weather, which of course will be followed by our reading. It's Sensible Sinning, written by Bernard Brown. Yes, more tales of literary and legal exploits and characters encountered by Bernard, including David Longy in full swing at his own birthday party. Looking forward to that. Also sharing regular features, an overnight one-liner, and a look at this day in musical history, being August the 19th, which I hope is going to be a good day for you. Thank you for joining me on the all-night program this morning. RNZ News at 3. Morena, good morning, I'm Peter McElwain. Geopolitical experts are raising concerns that China's new exit and entry regulations could extend Beijing's reach over its citizens living and travelling overseas. The rules, which take effect next month, introduce a range of new grounds for refusing people permission to leave or enter China. Under one provision, Chinese citizens could be barred from overseas travel for between 6 months and 3 years if authorities determine they have harmed China's national security or national interests while abroad. New Zealanders with ties to China are also being urged to familiarise themselves with the new regulations to reduce the risk of being refused entry to the country. Auckland's mayor says he wants Meola Reef included in a new study of possible harbour crossings because a bridge or tunnel doesn't make sense. The government is commissioning a business case study that will include the Meola Reef if Auckland Council pays half the cost. Mayor Wayne Brown says the latest option would connect a traffic jam with a traffic jam.
1: If there was a sensible option, then we might consider it. But the option that the government are considering is nuts. It doesn't make sense. No other city in the world with a river has built a bridge beside a bridge or gone a tunnel under a bridge.
0: Wayne Brown says he could use his mayoral budget if councillors won't support spending the cash. More than $106 million has been spent to date on possible second harbour crossing reports. New modelling from the Reserve Bank suggests overhauling the country's outdated retail payment system could boost the economy by between $700 million and $1.3 billion a year. The bank says while the system, which includes the likes of FPOS and credit cards, remains reliable, it is increasingly falling behind global standards. It says even small improvements can lift productivity. A Fiordland mountain has been officially named in honour of former Prime Minister Norman Kirk. The previously unnamed mountain near Lake Manapouri will now be known as Mount Kirk. The guardians of Lakes Manapouri and Te Ano submitted the name to the Geographic Board to mark his role in preserving the natural levels of the lakes. Plans to raise the levels for hydroelectric generation in the 1960s sparked public outcry. Norman Kirk agreed to preserve the natural levels and set up the guardians. He served as Labour Prime Minister from 1972 until his death in office 2 years later at the age of 51. In sport, All Blacks lock Patrick Tuipulotu doesn't believe they should be labelled as underdogs for the test series against the Springboks. The much-anticipated four-test series against the world champions kicks off at Ellis Park in Johannesburg this weekend. New Zealand's last test win in South Africa was at Ellis Park in 2022. Tuipulotu says it feels like a showdown between two contenders. To cricket, and India set Sri Lanka a daunting target of 372 before reducing the hosts to 84 for 4 on day 4 of the opening test in Gaul on Tuesday, remaining firmly on course for victory. That's the news.
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0: Yes, let's see what it's up to. Met Service say that Northland should be mainly fine today with a chance of a morning shower or two. Auckland to North Taranaki, also Coromandel, Bay of Plenty, Taupō and Tongarenui, fine with areas of morning frost. Gisborne to Wairarapa, including Wellington. Showers, some heavy with possible hail about coastal Gisborne and the Wairoa district before dawn, becoming isolated later today. South Taranaki and Taihape to Kapiti, partly cloudy, isolated showers becoming confined to South Taranaki this morning. Nelson and Buller to Westland, fine with possible morning frosts. Marlborough, Canterbury, Central Otago and North Otago, a partly cloudy Wednesday with isolated showers, mainly north of Ashburton, clearing this afternoon. For Dunedin, Clutha, Southland and Fiordland, partly cloudy with isolated light showers. Today for Rekohu, the Chatham Islands, showers before dawn, then fine, and becoming cloudy with a possible shower in the evening. This is RNZ National. It's now 4 minutes after three. You're listening to the All Night program, which goes right through until 5 o'clock. After five, first up with Nathan Rareri. Kia ora, I'm Peter McElwain. Very nice to have you company this Wednesday morning. Now, on the way, yes, a retro episode of Musical Chairs featuring the late Martin Phillips from The Chills. Now, though, we continue with Owen Scott's reading of Sensible Sinning by Bernard Brown. Here are some more tales of literary and legal exploits and characters encountered by Bernard, including David Longy in full swing at his own birthday party.
6: On the first Friday of December, over many years, I, as Honorary Treasurer and Vittler of the Auckland branch of the New Zealand Society of Authors, have conducted an auction of items as diverse as Dinner for Eight at Showboys, to a framed photograph of Gauguin at Government House, bogus of course, to an autographed Stella Gibbons' first edition. For that function, I've been pressed to dress up. I've been Camilla Parker Bowles, the Bishop of Sindh, an urban gorilla, and a funding official of Creative New Zealand, and other things. The gorilla occasion led to some personal embarrassment and adventure. The outfit, whose only connection to the arts was a current Peter Jackson film, was hired from Jeff's Emporium in Dominion Road. It was fun putting it on, but hell once it was on. The inner skin, as it were, was latex. I'm plump, even plumper then, and inevitably I perspired. The latex swelled. By the conclusion of the evening, when only the Madam Chair and I remained, we were unable to unzip even the head portion, which at least would have enabled me to slake my thirst. Madam Chair had to rush to some other function, so slipped the $1,200 or so of the auction take into my briefcase and rushed. I put a few dozen chairs away and went to telephone my wife to fetch me home, to a cold shower aimed to shrink the latex and release me from the gorilla costume. Alas, the fingers were so thick and stubby I couldn't operate the dial. I left the building, briefcase in paw, for the Simon Street traffic lights, where customarily one could hail a cab. None would stop. In fact, one roared through a red light when in frustration I strode toward it. I would have to walk. Home was at the top of Parnell Road behind the Cuba cigar bar. I didn't relish the prospect of climbing the euphemistically named Parnell Rise or negotiating the pavements where possibly bawdy pub patrons might notice a passing briefcase-carrying gorilla. In the event, I met with only minor ribaldry and an occasional Tarzan-style call. That was until I reached the doorway of the Zoo Bar nightclub, or free bubbles for gals up to 10:30 p.m. A group of very bubbly gals took something of a shine to me, or the gorilla suit. A couple rather pressed their affection upon me. Two chaps emerged and informed me to move on. No sense of the proprieties or of humour. I did my best to trot off. I got no further than a restaurant called Iguasu when I first became aware of attention from above. A helicopter, possibly a police helicopter. Some pillock must have phoned the constabulary about a gorilla being on the loose making for St. Stephen's Avenue, historically a protected economic reserve. The damn thing flashed a searchlight down at me. I moved behind a group of buildings and found myself in Gibraltar Crescent. I was some way from home, but mercifully, a lawyer friend lived right there. I unlatched his gate and tottered into an al fresco cocktail party. There were some screams, the situation not improved by sudden engulfment by the searchlight again. I tried to tell the hostess who I was, but obviously she was not on first-name terms with my costume. I fled to some lower darkened areas and heard the sound of a patrol car siren. The possibility of cooling down to a point of unzippability seemed academic. Would I be netted? Would I be felled by taser or by anesthetic dart? I did not hang around to find out. Within seconds, I was in the Parnell Gully and had found the railway tunnel. I prayed no train would be sharing it with me. None did. Thank God and the City Fathers for that haven of delayed service. It seemed like an hour crouching in there, but could not have been more than a few minutes. The hunt was off, or perhaps was now centred on the Auckland domain. Feeling mildly bucked, I padded up the slope through a few more gardens, avoided the cigar bar, and reached my doorway. It belonged to our very old villa, so boasted a very big lock. I recovered the gorilla-sized, key from its hiding place and, not without difficulty, let myself in. I put down my briefcase. The bedroom light was on. Ah, my dear wife would be there reading. Perhaps it was the thirst, perhaps it was the clawing suffocation of the costume and all I'd been through. Possibly it was the brief yet somehow erotic recollection of the bubbly girls down Parnell Rise, but I felt, well, emboldened. I flipped open the door and stood there triumphantly, squarely before her. Gorilla Man. I growled, "Hello, my darling, hello." "At your age, Bernard," she said, without looking up from her book. It doesn't matter where you are in this country, at a university common room, in a league crowd, or in a taxi especially, at Government House, talking with writers or potters or plotters, sooner or later, you'll hear a David Longy story, commonly one you haven't heard before. I met him on my third or fourth day in New Zealand when he attended a lecture I was giving, and there were Longy stories even then. There were more when he practiced law in Hogarthian courts in Auckland and up north. Even more, of course, when he went to Wellington and became Prime Minister. Lots after that, and some about how he faced death. And revivals and rehearsals of them ever since. They're all about what he did and what he said, chiefly the latter. No Australasian public figure has created so much comedic narrative. Part of that, early on at any rate, was self-defensive because David was very big. He was a six-footer, but so corpulent that you tended to forget about his height. As a student, he was 23 or 24 stone. On his first visit to London, he was 2 or 3 stone heavier. "At Charing Cross Underground," he recounted, "I came across this weighing machine which told you your weight. I mounted it, and it said, 'One at a time, please.'" He got in first and was funnier before any would-be detractor. Later in life, the subject of his weight didn't matter, but his gentle, sometimes not so gentle, self-deprecatory jokes continued. It wasn't one way. He could be pretty searing at the expense of enemies. Not one to hog all the limelight, just a lump of it, David appreciated others' repartee. Although he disliked Robert Muldoon, he held a quiet regard for his smart, dark, point-scoring humour. I think the funniest thing David Longy did was something that, uncharacteristically, had no spoken element. The opportunistic drama and courage make it, well, something else. The Reeds, close relatives of David's mum Phoebe, were very religious non-conformists. They often passed Sundays with the Longies, who also took the Sabbath seriously. On one occasion, the two families sat in the Longies' drawing room, sipping tea, without sugar, and, as I gathered from David's cousin Christopher, not engaging in much jocund discourse. David, then aged 17 or 18, entered the room in his shiny black suit, which always looked as if Phoebe had polished it for Sundays. He sneezed lightly and pulled a hanky from his pocket. Out with his hanky came 5 or 6 TAB tickets, which fluttered to the floor. Amid gasps, and one had to wonder how such a group recognised such tickets, David stood expressionless. Then gracefully, for a very heavy young man, he bent, plucked the tickets one by one from the floor, and ate them. With words or without them, he had a powerful presence, a potent sense of drama. On mounting a platform to make a speech, he was effective at conveying the impression he had not prepared one. He had, almost always. Or at any rate, he had a pretty good idea of what he would say. On one occasion, however, he could not have. Margaret Pope, with Gary McCormick, had arranged a 60th birthday party for him at a surprisingly anonymous Chinese cafe opposite the old Auckland railway station. I'd written a book, a surprise, to present to him. But there was a problem. 2 nights earlier, in Christchurch, he had suffered a collapse while opening a Gandhi exhibition. Margaret rang. The party would go ahead, but Hamlet might have to be celebrated without the prince. He was decidedly unwell. In the event, the prince did appear. He looked grey and ill. He sat beside Nurse, his late father's medical practice nurse. She was 95 if she was a day. Nurse looked fitter than David. David's physician was also present. I made a short speech. It didn't grab his, or for that matter, anyone else's obvious attention. I produced the book, very beautifully bound and covered. As I concluded, David took hold of it, and in the remaining 2 or 3 minutes of my speech, flicked over the 100 or so pages in very quick order. As I sat down, the very gaunt former Prime Minister got to his feet. There was no way he should be allowed to speak. His doctor made to approach him. Margaret half stood. David waved them off. He spoke to my book. By some means, okay, he knew me, he knew my approach to law and society, he proceeded to tell the audience, the party-goers, what the book was about, what the probable conclusions were, how very grateful and honoured he was to receive it, and what aspects of it he probably would very soon be able to critically appraise. That took about 10 minutes. There were no hesitations, not an or an er. Then, with the aid of Margaret, who had positioned herself by the wall to his right, he addressed everyone present in turn, advising them of his regard for them and his indebtedness to them for being with him on this special day. He commenced with Nurse, and he concluded with her. It was the best speech I had heard him deliver. It could not have been done without Margaret. With the subtlety of the perfect PA and the intimacy of a lover, she guided him by eye from one attender to another, on and around the packed room. Breathtaking. When he sank into his chair and passed a quieter word with the doctor, the latter whispered across the table to me, "The book did it. I really thought it did it." A lovely thought, but it was Nurse being there who sparked it. David Longie heard, or guessed at, our exchange. "Don't say a word, you two," he hissed at his physician and me. "Did you hear the laughter? Did you catch the atmosphere, the tension, the releasing of it, the relief, the people? You talk of medicine. That is my medicine."

He's an American stand-up comedian, actor, writer, producer, podcaster and cartoonist. And his effort today? The reason adults drink is because we're trying to have fun like kids have naturally. This day in music history on the way very soon, but now wonderful Neil Finn composition. But in Te Reo from Stan Walker with Seth Harpu, it's Moe Moa, Don't Dream It's Over.

So nice. Don't dream it's over in Te Reo Māori. Moe Moa from Stan Walker with Seth Hapu on a Wednesday morning. It's 23 past three now. Welcome to Wednesday the 19th of August and a look at a few things that happened, musically speaking, this day in history, starting in 1969 when Joni Mitchell, David Crosby, Stephen Stills and Jefferson Airplane all appeared on the ABC TV Dick Cavett Show from Television Center in New York City. The episode is now often referred to as the Woodstock Show, as many of the performers and Cavett's audience came directly from the concert for the taping the afternoon before the show aired. Stephen Stills pointed out the mud from the concert venue still on his pants, and Jefferson Airplane's performance of We Can Be Together marked the first time a popular four-letter word was uttered on television in the US. To 1974, when The 3 Degrees were at number one on the UK singles chart with When Will I See You Again, the girl group's only UK number one. The 3 Degrees performed the song at Charles III's 30th birthday party at Buckingham Palace in 1978, when he was known as Prince Charles, as he had stated that the song was a favourite of his.

1988 this day, Crazy by Patsy Cline and Elvis Presley's Hound Dog were announced as the most played jukebox songs of the first 100 years. The jukebox had been around since 1906, but earlier models had been first seen in 1889. 1996 this day, James Brown appeared in Montauk, New York as part of his Back at the Ranch tour. Brown, who had a history of beating his wife, offered money that was raised at the event to an anti-violence organisation called The Retreat, but was turned down. And in 2014, Kate Bush requested fans did not take any photographs or record footage using mobile devices at her upcoming 22-date run of performances in London. The 56-year-old star said on her website, "I very much want to have contact with you as an audience, not with iPhones, iPads or cameras." And the musician added, "It would mean a great deal to me," but admitted that it was a lot to ask. This day in music history, August 19th, may it go well. Now, setting the scene for this morning's episode of Musical Chairs with the late Martin Phillips from The Chills, here's an all-female Flying Nun band from Dunedin in the mid-1980s called Look Blue, Go Purple. This is Cactus Cat.

It's a catchy one from the 80s. They took their inspiration from British bands The Slits and The Raincoats. From Otaporti, Dunedin. Dunedin Look Blue, Go Purple and Cactus Cat. 3:28 is the time. This is the All Night Programme. Now, The Chills were one of the most successful and enduring bands to emerge from the Deep South in the heyday of the Dunedin Sound and Flying Nun record label. International highs and well-documented personal lows were all part of the life of the band's founder and frontman, Martin Phillips, which he touched on in his first musical chairs appearance in 1998. Well, 20 years later, the late Martin Phillips returned to Musical Chairs to discuss his further adventures and achievements from the past two decades.

surprisingly, considering my drug-addled state for a couple of decades, I did learn some pretty serious life lessons. So I think I have a bit of wisdom now, and I think the best wisdom is to know that you know nothing and you're still learning, and that's great. I believe in rock music in terms of being the most free art form to just pillage and steal and do anything you want with it. When I realised I had music in me and I just felt this weight off my shoulders that there is my path.

I was asked recently who my heroes were. I think David Bowie and Chris Knox were two fundamental people. Chris was such an influence, seeing that power, but also that kind of integrity. Not always pleasant, but I guess David Bowie would still be the person I've listened to most, or followed across the most, changed of style anyway. And like everybody else, I think it's remarkable that to come back with a devastating good album just before you die. I mean, that's a perfect Bowie move, you know, and so that's been a real influence. In the very early 70s, when I was kind of already a bit of an outsider kind of kid and subject to bullying and stuff at school, and there was something about hearing songs of that fanciful nature of his early material, like The Man Who Sold the World,

Gene Genie, Rebel Rebel, Bass Oddity, and then I finally connected that it was the same person. And I would have been, you know, 8 or 9 years old, I think. I asked my older sister what record to buy. It would have been probably the second album I ever bought. She recommended Pin Ups, which is Bowie doing covers of 60s songs. I wish she'd told me about Ziggy Stardust, because that is such a transformational album. But I eventually did discover that by myself in a transcendent moment when I was being a... We went around to visit some friends, and I think I was being a stroppy teenager, so the people we were with said, look, there's some headphones over there and some records we've been looking after. And I put on Ziggy Stardust, and it's still one of the best stereo headphone kind of experiences. So life changed then, it really did.

Yeah, back then, we didn't have Top of the Pops or Old Way Whistle Test or anything like that to actually see these people. It also meant you were part of an interesting little clique that you'd discover little fingers of reaching round through different cities and so on. I did some pretty long hitchhiking experiences in my late teens from Dunedin to Auckland and back to see Sweetwaters, and actually in 1979 caught the end of the AK-79 punk movement, so I saw Proud Scum on the Tearaways and obviously Toy Love Again, Primers, Scavengers had just come back to New Zealand, renamed Marching Girls. So as a kid sneaking at the pubs, I was really fortunate to catch just the very last flailings of that. You'd go to a certain city, you'd come to Wellington, and somebody would give you the address of the ambitious vegetables who end up becoming more or less the mockers. So you just turn up at the house and, oh, welcome, you know, come on, oh, yeah, we've heard you've got a band in Dunedin, and you can crash on the couch for overnight. And it was just, yeah, it was great.

Peter Gartridge and I, who formed the band, Peter, who co-founded The Clean, came back to the Kilgour Brothers and the Great Unwashed, and then finally formed Snapper, which was a fantastic band. Anyway, he didn't last long on the Chills, but we were great friends, and we were really into the Cramps, the rockabilly band. So Cramps, the Chills, wasn't a huge jump, and it came about with me sitting next to a leaky window in Dunedin with a draft blowing down my neck. So I thought, the draft. And then I thought, that's not very good. And then I got the Chills. So there was going to be all sorts of horrible variations on it. Neon Chills or Krypton Chills or something. But Peter basically said, no, just the Chills. Initially, it was a complete escape when I realised I had music in me. And I'd already had one or two sort of daytime jobs. But I just don't fit in with that world. And to suddenly discover, and it happened quite quickly, you know, within a couple of years of the Chills beginning, we were getting feedback from, say, the John Peel show in England and that kind of stuff. So it was recognised that there was international potential, and I just felt this weight off my shoulders that there is my path, you know.

We were sort of pioneers for a new wave of New Zealand music in terms of the amount of countries that we played in through Europe and Scandinavia, North America, Canada. We know that we set a good tone where they felt they could trust to then look at other New Zealand bands because we were all an unknown quantity then. They were exciting times, very grueling, but we were up to it back then.

Hi, this is Martin Phillips from The Chills. You're listening to My Musical Cheers on RNZ. I must say that in the last 21 years now, I've only lost two band members. So I'd already learned quite a lot about, I guess, it's not so much that it was undiplomatic. It was more that I was just on my own path and kind of just a wee bit oblivious to other people's needs and how much they were putting in without reward and so on. So that process was all underway before I saw the movie, and I'm referring to the documentary, The Chills, The Triumph and Tragedy of Martin Phillips. Being a documentary, being a movie, the narrative had to be simplified somewhat, you know, and especially there were three. There was my health saga, and there was me as a weird person spray painting dead cats, and there was the kind of history of The Chills, and people's, as many people as they could get in to talk about that. So it had to be a wee bit simplified, and I did come across, I think, treated a wee bit more harshly than that I really am. But I did say to them right at the start, this is Julia Parnell and people at Notable Pictures, I'm not going to interfere. It was a bigger leap than any I've taken before. I mean, there are odd things, like the fact that we've done dozens of music videos means you do have some basic rudimentary acting skills, because you have to repeat things you've just done, and you have to remember what you've just done. And there were times where some very poignant questions were asked and answered by me, quite emotively, and then, battery's flat, have to do that again, and, you know, you don't want to tell people that some of that stuff had to be reenacted, but that's the nature of doing the documentaries, and you have to find that within yourself to kind of sink back into the emotional state you're just in, and that's not as an actor, that's as a real calling on real life events. So it was not always easy. There were times when the camera crew pretty much left almost in tears as well, and I would be just worn out, and you know, they would know to give me a few days kind of thing. And this constant hovering over my head, was I going to survive to see it through? It was because there were constant requirements for backups from the archive, or do you have an actual photo of this incident you're talking about? You know, listing all the videos we've made, all the interviews remembered being in TV archives, that kind of stuff. So constant requirements, and at the same time trying to stay healthy and try and go to all these bloody health appointments. So not always easy, but well worth it in the long run. Yeah.

I saw signs of myself that were honestly revealed. I mean, that was the other undertaking, because very early in the process I went to the doctor visit that was filmed and was told I might not even live to see the completion of the movie. So we sort of all agreed it had to be as honest as possible, if only for the hepatitis C thing, to get that message across. Well, it's a beautifully made documentary. I watched a lot of rockumentaries leading up to it, and honestly it stands up there with some of the best of them. So anybody who doesn't even care about the chills, it's just worth it. And for the Dunedin footage and, yeah, I guess explanation about Dunedin is really quite revealing. But yeah, it was an eye-opener. And sitting, I went to three premieres at least. There was the one in Austin, Texas, and there's one in Sydney, and the big one down in the Regent Theatre in Dunedin. So you're sitting there, and you sort of gradually become aware the movie is about you, and it's on a big screen, and there are people laughing, and it's a very surreal experience. I think that there was footage from the big outdoor festival playing to thousands of people on a sunny day in Auckland when the band was absolutely at the top of its form. And that was great to see. It kind of confirmed why we'd got that big at the time, because we're still an oddity. We haven't made the connections that, say, Neil Finn or Dave Dobbin or Jordan Luck have made with a much greater New Zealand populace. But they still know us for Love My Leather Jacket and maybe Heavenly Pop Hit, Pink Frost. It was an odd story because we didn't use the traditional New Zealand pathway and go to Australia and toughen up there and then be allowed to go on further. We just went straight for England and it paid off. And then when things started going bad for us, there was a bit of resentment from quite high up in the industry. And just it became a bit grim in the 90s. Yeah, interesting times. We keep going. The kind of chills renaissance, that started in 2011, after a long time of kind of like, just kind of hanging in there and hoping for the next thing. And we played at a 50th birthday party, New Year's Eve party, and the guy David Toplitzky turned out to be this most extraordinary post-hippie American who'd basically left the country. He was an art dealer and had become a millionaire. He couldn't believe that we weren't really being supported, so he essentially set up his own record label in New Zealand for us and a couple of other artists called Far South. That sort of didn't work out that well, but it led on to the whole thing being passed on to Fire Records in England, and that's where things really started for us, because it's now three albums three proper albums and a live double album, two standalone singles and a weird cassette of outtakes and things. So it's been a really productive time, and we worked really well with Fire.

I've been asked quite a lot about the SB theme in the titles of the Chills albums. The very earliest is on the back of Kaleidoscope World. There's a little grey plastic bomb with the word soft written on it. The idea was that time I'd just been told I should set up my own publishing company and it was going to be Soft Bomb Sounds, and it didn't end up working out. It turned out it was going to be just too difficult to do international collection. So that kind of name sat there, and then Submarine Bells came up separately. I hadn't even thought of Soft Bomb again. But then Soft Bomb occurred as the album title for the next album, and after that I decided, okay, it's a new discipline. I'm going to have to do this every time. So, yeah, it gets more difficult each time, because the fact that most people haven't picked up on it is because I choose the words that don't sound like the previous titles. But that is getting more difficult. Learned the hard way, don't ask the fans for recommendations, because it turns smutty just so quickly. You will not believe the suggestions that we got back within, well, you would, but yeah.

Steph Animal, she's been putting together what has actually become like a double album of Chills covers for quite a few years now. I'd love to see that completed because she came to DJ at an exhibition of my kind of weird stuff in the house. It was done at Otago Museum, Things Change, it was called. And in amongst that, she's playing some of the covers, which I'd never heard, and there's some really good stuff. So, it's exciting. It can be strange because a lot of people attempt it and then discover my quirky songwriting, that there's actually odd little things that happen here and there. Different length choruses, different length bars, a sudden change for no particular reason that works. It's actually quite difficult stuff to do properly. I'm a pretty rudimentary musician at best, and come up with my own weird chords and stuff because I don't know about scales, and I've never actually done proper musical theory beyond some childhood piano lessons. That means that people can take it in all sorts of directions that I just would not have a clue how that was done. And the same with pedal technology and so on. I haven't kept up with that. So I just think, oh, wow, I wish I knew how to get that sound. Yeah, that'd be great.

I'm Martin Phillips, this is The Chills, and this is one of our songs, Submarine Bells, on my musical cheers, RNZ. I believe in rock music in terms of being the most free art form to just pillage and steal and do anything you want with it. And it's disappointing when most of the time it's not, and especially what people get to hear on FM radio is usually, you know, not the most creative, exciting stuff, but it's out there. And the fact that we can be respected by younger artists because they see we're still trying to do things that are interesting. Could have got a lot further if, as I said, if I'd been more on top of my technology, but we're starting to head that way now with the new album, just kind of take what was special about The Chills in the 80s, which is based on fundamentally good 60s songwriting and the punk thing and the post-punk thing, but see where that now belongs. I've said that that Tom Healy, who did the record, and probably Ollie as well, they've dragged me kicking and screaming into the 21st century, and that's where I wanted to be, and I want to see us continue down that path. Do find I have to pinch myself on occasion that I've got this extraordinary team who do believe in me, and they enjoy making the music so much, the band obviously, but also the team, the crew around us, the people we work with. We get on really well with each other, but yeah, as far as I've got people with families now, and they have to use up their leave to come on tour with us, and still they're doing it. And if anything, the band is getting better and better.

very proud that the Chill sound is now recognisable internationally on a, you know, on a small cult level, but people can hear a song on the radio and say that's the Chills before they even have it introduced. I think there's a lot of concern amongst the band and extended network about my health and just how long this can go on. So even though I'm cleared of the hepatitis C, I've only got like 20% of my liver still working, and I'm just not particularly ever going to be Charles Atlas, I don't think. So so we sort of take everything carefully, book the tours carefully. It's not quite taking a day at a time, but I guess there are no plans for world domination anymore. But at the same time, we're on such a good wave that we ride this out and see what happens.

From the Chills 2021 album Scatterbrain, that was Destiny, performed live in the RNZ studios. And this episode of Musical Chairs featured the late Martin Phillips of the Chills and was produced by Yara Nassau and engineered by Steve Burridge for RNZ Music. Rest in peace to the amazingly talented and humble Martin Phillips. Hope you enjoyed that episode of Musical Chairs. It's 8 minutes away from four in the latest in news. Just a reminder on Witness History in the next hour. In 2008, Kenyan President M.Y. Kibaki and his rival Raila Odinga signed an unprecedented power-sharing deal to end a wave of violence that had left more than 1,200 people dead. Now, for you Whanganui-based singer-songwriter and performer known for his immersive live shows, including a synthesised universe and Railland, a journey through song and story celebrating passenger rail in Aotearoa. It's Anthony Tonnen with the title track to his 2021 album Leave Love Out of This.

Yeah, the title track to his 2021 album Leave Love Out of This, which won the 2022 Tate Music Prize for Best New Zealand Album, Anthony Tonin. It's 2 minutes away from four, new sport and weather, including the coastal forecast for you. Now a member of the Wellington outfit Fly My Pretties, Age Prior. This is called Spirit Friends.

0: RNZ News at 4. Atamarie, I'm Peter McElwain. The Education Minister says Labor is now considering backing a proposed law to ban social media for under 16-year-olds, which could mean it's soon introduced to Parliament. Erica Stanford has been forced to seek Labor's support because coalition partners ACT and New Zealand First oppose it. Before now, Labor says it's been unable to take a position because its caucus hasn't seen the bill. Erica Stanford says that happened on Monday, but there's still some work to do.
1: I'm not going to put any timeframes on it, but I'm working really hard to get this done. Both Christopher Luxon and I are extremely passionate about this. It is personal for me, and I know it's personal for him too.
0: Erica Stanford is hopeful the bill will be introduced to Parliament before the election. Livestock transporters say fewer working Cook Strait ferries and weather cancellations are taking a toll on business. Several sailings were cancelled yesterday due to large swells and strong winds. The general manager of Downlands Deer, Chris Orange, says his South Canterbury-based company uses ferries up to five times a week, but sometimes they get to the port and find the ferry cancelled.
2: It meant that we had to travel all the way back and deliver those deer back to farm until the ferry was up and running again. And it's more stress and things on animals as well, but it's all sort of unnecessary stuff that if we had these ferries going like they should be.
0: Chris Orange says he's having to adapt to ferry schedules which don't suit him. Hamilton's first social supermarket opened yesterday and looks more like a regular grocery store than a food bank. The difference is that Tamariki to Tamariki Ora customers are allocated points to buy the items they need. Whānau can also access budgeting and financial planning support, social work services and rangatahi mentoring. Store manager Hira Taiapa says it's an opportunity for education.
3: They're not just ending up with a random box of stuff that is someone's leftovers or nearly ready to expire or strange random products that they can't quite piece together to create one full meal. This is a way better option.
0: Hira Taiapa says the social supermarket is keeping people's mana intact whilst teaching them how to budget. A beloved Wellington teacher has died after being hit by a car in America. Gail Ives was hit by a car while out running in Los Angeles 2 weeks ago and died later from her injuries. She was in her 39th year of teaching in the health and PE department at Wellington Girls College. Her husband Richard described the college as her first home. The school says she was a much loved teacher, colleague and friend who will be sorely missed. Brazil's president has welcomed the discovery of large oil reserves near the Amazon coast, despite opposition to drilling in the area from environmentalists. Luiz Inácio Lula da Silva has described the find as a passport to the future. The BBC's Rory Gallimore reports.
4: President Lula is seeking re-election in October and he's often keen to portray himself as a protector of the environment. That image jars with the sight of him dressed in orange overalls, brandishing a vial of oil and declaring, "It smells so good." Mr. Lula was celebrating the discovery of new reserves by the state energy firm near the mouth of the Amazon River. He wants Brazil to phase out fossil fuels, but insists it still needs oil revenues to fund the transition to clean energy. More exploration is needed to establish just how much oil is buried deep beneath the sea and how much money Brazil could earn.
0: Now sport, and the Tall Ferns made an impressive start to their campaign to qualify for the next Olympics by beating Argentina 57-35 at a tournament in Mexico. New Zealand was up by four at half-time but ran away with the game in the final quarter. Today the Ferns play Brazil, who were beaten by South Somalia in their opening game. The winner of this eight-team tournament secures an early spot in one of the Olympic qualifying tournaments. In football, the Serie A club Juventus have signed goalkeeper Guglielmo Vicario from Tottenham Hotspur on a season-long loan. That's the news.
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0: The Met Service short forecast through until midnight tonight. Northland are mainly fine Wednesday with a chance of a morning shower or two. Auckland to North Taranaki, also Coromandel, Bay of Plenty, Taupō and Tamaranui. Fine with areas of morning frost. For Gisborne to Wairarapa, including Wellington, showers, some heavy with possible hail about coastal Gisborne and the Wairoa district before dawn and becoming isolated later today. South Taranaki and Taihape to Kapiti, partly cloudy, isolated showers becoming confined to South Taranaki this morning. Nelson and Buller to Westland, fine with possible morning frosts. Marlborough, Canterbury, Central Otago and North Otago, a partly cloudy day with isolated showers, mainly north of Ashburton and clearing this afternoon. Dunedin, Clutha, Southland and Fiordland, partly cloudy with isolated light showers. Chatham Islands today, showers before dawn, then fine, becoming cloudy with a possible shower in the evening. And the brief mountain forecast from Met Service now. The North Island today, Rokumara to Tararua Forest Parks, mostly cloudy, snow showers easing and becoming isolated through the day. Te Papakura or Taranaki and Tongariro National Park, partly cloudy with the odd snow flurry this morning. Gale southerly winds, severe in exposed places and easing this morning. The freezing level about 900 metres, rising to 1200 metres this afternoon. Now to the South Island and the Kaikoura Ranges, showers with snow to 1000 metres at first and clearing this afternoon. Kahurangi and Paparoa National Parks, fine. Nelson Lakes National Park to Arthur's Pass National Park, fine in the west but cloudy with the odd shower in the east. Auraki Mount Cook National Park to Fiordland National Park, fine west of the main divide, cloudy in the east and becoming fine this afternoon. However, mostly cloudy with isolated showers in the south of Fiordland National Park. Strong to gale southerly winds easing this morning and the freezing level about 1300 metres, gradually rising to about 2,200 metres today. Out on the waters we go now with a coastal forecast, and we'll start with the situation today. A showery south to southwest flow weakens today as a ridge of high pressure slowly pushes onto Aotearoa, New Zealand from the west. The high remains over the country tomorrow. The high retreats onto the North Island during Friday, while a northwesterly flow develops over the South Island. The northwest flow spreads northwards across the remainder of the country on Saturday, while a series of embedded fronts move onto the South Island from the west, and the series of fronts weaken on Sunday, followed by a change to colder southwesterlies strong in the south. Plenty today, southerly 30 knots, easing to 20 knots late this morning. Rough sea easing, southeast swell 2 metres offshore. Tomorrow for plenty, southerly 15 knots, easing to variable 10 knots early. Today, Wednesday for Colville, southerly 30 knots, easing to 20 knots late morning and then to 10 knots in the evening. Rough sea easing, southeast swell 2 metres offshore. Thursday for Colville, variable 10 knots, moderate southeast swell offshore, easing. Brett today, southerly 25 knots, easing to 15 knots in the afternoon. Rough sea easing, southeast swell 2 metres offshore. Tomorrow for Brett, variable 10 knots, moderate southeast swell offshore easing. Today for Kaipara, southerly 20 knots, sea moderate. Southwest swell rising to 3 metres for a time, southeast swell 2 metres north of Cape Reinga. And Thursday for Kaipara, southeast 15 knots, becoming variable 10 knots, but southeast 20 knots south of Cape Reinga early and becoming variable 10 knots everywhere later. Moderate southwest swell. To Raglan today, southerly 30 knots, easing to 20 knots in the afternoon. Rough sea easing. Southwest swell rising to 3 metres for a time, and tomorrow for Raglan, southerly 15 knots, easing to variable 10 knots early and moderate southwest swell easing. There's a gale warning in force today for Stevens. Southerly 20 knots, but 35 knots east of Cape Farewell to Hawera, becoming variable 10 knots, but southerly 20 knots in the east late this morning. Very rough sea in the east, easing. West of Farewell Spit to Hawera, long period southwest swell rising to 3 metres for a time. East of Farewell Spit to Hawera, westerly swell 2 metres, easing. Everywhere, southeast swell of 3 metres dying out with fair visibility in showers in the east. Thursday for Stevens, variable 10 knots, but southerly 20 knots east of Cape Farewell to Hawera, becoming variable 10 knots everywhere early. West of Farewell Spit to Hawera, moderate southwest swell easing. Now to Cook, where there's a gale warning in force also today. Southerly 45 knots, easing to 20 knots about midday, high sea easing. southerly swell 5 metres easing and fair visibility in showers. Tomorrow for Cook, southerly 15 knots, easing to variable 10 knots early and moderate southerly swell. Today Wednesday, a gale warning in force for Castle Point. Southerly 35 knots, easing to southwest 25 knots this morning, very rough sea easing. Long period southerly swell 6 metres easing and fair visibility in showers. Thursday for Castle Point, southwest 20 knots, easing to variable 10 knots south of Cape Palliser later, moderate southerly swell. A gale warning in force for Portland today. Southwest 40 knots, easing to 25 knots south of Tolaga Bay this morning, and then everywhere in the afternoon. Very rough sea, easing. Long period, southerly swell 6 metres, easing. Poor visibility in showers, with possible thunderstorms, easing about midday. And tomorrow for Portland, southerly 20 knots, but southwest 30 knots south of Mahia Peninsula, becoming southwest 20 knots everywhere early. Rough sea in the south, easing. Heavy southerly swell, easing. And today for Able, variable 10 knots, sea slight. Thursday for Able, variable 10 knots. Grey today, southerly 15 knots, but 25 knots south of Abbott Head, becoming variable 10 knots everywhere this morning. Sea rough in the south, easing. Long period southwest swell 3 metres easing. Tomorrow for Grey, variable 10 knots, moderate southwest swell easing. Today, Wednesday for Milford, southwest 25 knots, sea rough. Long period southwest swell 3 metres easing. And tomorrow for Milford, southwest 20 knots, easing to variable 10 knots early, moderate southwest swell easing. Pusiga today, southwest 20 knots, sea moderate. Long period southwest swell of 4 metres easing and fair visibility in showers. Thursday for Pusiga, southwest 15 knots, becoming variable 10 knots but westerly 20 knots south of West Cape early and becoming northwest 20 knots everywhere later, moderate southwest swell. Today for Fovo, southwest 20 knots, sea moderate. Long period southwest swell 4 metres easing, fair visibility in showers. Thursday for Fovo, westerly 15 knots and a moderate southwest swell. To Chalmers today, southwest 20 knots, sea moderate. Long period southerly swell 4 metres easing and fair visibility in showers. Tomorrow for Chalmers, westerly 15 knots, easing to variable 10 knots later, moderate southwest swell. Today for Rangitata, southwest 20 knots, sea moderate, long period southerly swell 4 metres offshore, easing. Fair visibility in isolated showers, gradually clearing. And tomorrow for Rangitata, southerly 15 knots, easing to variable 10 knots early and moderate southerly swell. Now to Conway today, southwest 20 knots, sea moderate, long period southerly swell 5 metres offshore, easing. Fair visibility in isolated showers, gradually clearing. And Thursday for Conway, southwest 15 knots, easing to variable 10 knots early, moderate southerly swell. Today, Wednesday for the Chatham Islands, southerly 30 knots, easing to southwest 20 knots this morning, rough sea easing, long period southwest swell rising to 5 metres for a time, easterly swell 1 metre. Fair visibility in early morning showers. Tomorrow for the Chatham Islands, southwest 25 knots, sea rough, moderate southwest swell. The coastal forecast, you can also find it on our website, rnz.co.nz. It's now 13 minutes past 4 here on RNZ National. Your next news and weather in First Up at 5 o'clock. Morena, I'm Peter McElwain. It's the all-night program on a Wednesday morning. Very nice that you could join me. Hope all is well, halfway through the week, as it were. Now, on the way this hour on the detailed at about 4.30, New Zealand is a nation of small businesses, but their owners don't feel their political heft is equal to that scale. A random overnight fact on the way, followed by, yes, you got it, witness history from the BBC. How's about some music? This is a good one from Adele. It's called Chasing Pavements.

I personally think that's one of her finest songs, Chasing Pavements from Adele. 17 past four the time, and a text came in a wee while ago saying, Hi, what happened? Lost you for 30 minutes in Christchurch. Some maintenance work is being undertaken on our transmitter there on both the AM and FM frequencies, but should be back on by 5 o'clock. Thank you for your text there from Otatahi Christchurch, and also Marilyn of Westmere. The two words I used to describe Martin Phillips were very talented and humble. You say I never met Martin Phillips, but the more his material is played, the more I listen, deeply, carefully. His father, the Reverend Donald Phillips, married my husband and me 55 years ago in December. And like Martin Phillips, I'm living with a life-limiting condition, says Marilyn. I hope that you're not struggling too much with that, Marilyn. Aroha nui to Martin, you write. Thank you for your text. Time now for a random overnight fact, and here it is. The longest unbroken alliance in world history is between England and Portugal. It has lasted since 1386 and still stands today. That's possibly because both countries love their football. Not sure. Right, 19 past four. Time for today's edition of the BBC's Witness History, and today, Kenya's power-sharing deal.

0: 600,000 people have been forced to leave their homes because of unrest. And in a savage wave of inter-ethnic violence, which has now largely abated, more than 1,000 people have been killed.
1: The election was tightly contested, but the result was immediately disputed. Incumbent President Mwai Kibaki was declared the winner with about 46% of the vote. His main rival, Raila Odinga, won 44% and alleged widespread fraud. International observers also raised serious concerns about the tallying process, and on the streets, violence was already claiming lives.
2: Well, we had anticipated it.
1: This is Maina Kiai.
2: As the chairperson of the Kenya National Commission on Human Rights, which is an independent state body.
1: Maina says the crisis had been years in the making, ever since the government put forward its own version of a new constitution in 2005.
2: The regime changed it and made it a very much a pro-regime, pro-executive constitution. It was a very violent campaign, it was very hot. The use of hate speech was profound, and there was a lot of animosity. And I remember even that year in 2005 and 2006 saying publicly that if our politicians do not change course, the chances of us having real conflict in 2007 after the election was very high.
1: And he was right. In the 9 weeks after the 2007 elections, news of riots and attacks kept growing. Here's a BBC report of one of them.
3: This is the site of the church where it once stood. You can still smell and taste the smoke in the air. Over here is the door, the entranceway, which was initially barred. The attackers coming in with huge mattresses that they dragged in. They put paraffin them on here, and then they set them alight. This church at the time was packed with hundreds of people, many of them women and children, who'd flocked here for fear of being attacked in the aftermath of this election.
2: Support for a party is ethnic based, so therefore if you don't like that party or you don't like that politician, then the entire ethnic group is at stake. When the elections happened, at some point the results stopped flowing in. We didn't know what was going on. The chairperson of the election commission started saying, I can't find my people, my returning officers. And then inevitably, when the live transmission started, we found that the opposition candidate, who had been leading by more than 1 million votes before power was taken out, now was behind.
1: Live coverage of the count, together with delays in reporting results from some constituencies, fueled tensions as Odinga's early lead disappeared. In the end, Kibaki was declared the winner by only about 230,000 votes. However, an independent inquiry later said there had been too many irregularities and manipulation by both sides to determine who had really won.
2: I was monitoring the elections in Mombasa, and I was in constant touch, by the way, with the chairperson of the election commission, urging him to be fair. In fact, I was urging him, please postpone these results. You can't win anywhere you go. If you announce one way or the other, it will be tense. Ask Kenyans for time. Ask us, you know, go to national television and tell us, look, this is very complicated. I beg for another 3 days so I can get this right. And sadly, he was not able to. And I kept saying, this is very tense.
1: Protests broke out and the police responded with force. Attacks and reprisals soon spread. So Maina went back to the capital, Nairobi.
2: We heard about the church in Eldoret that was burnt down with people inside it. We heard of police shooting people in Kisumu, in Eldoret, in Nairobi, in Mombasa. I felt really sad. I felt very sad because I'm not a politician and I wasn't a politician. And I saw my role as a warning, as putting out there. I had no police powers. I couldn't arrest anybody for what they were doing. But what I could do is articulate a position and speak for the millions of Kenyans who were at risk or who were scared of what might happen.
1: And he ended up being one of them. His high-profile position and his role as a human rights watchdog put him in danger.
2: It was very dicey, and I was warned by my contacts within the police and intelligence to be careful. I raised the alarm. I said that there was a plot to kill me. And so I spent quite a bit of time outside the country. I would travel out quite often and go and then come back. I used to go to the airport because of the threat to me. I used to go with ambassadors who take me in their cars with the flag flying. So then I've got diplomatic protection because of that. I changed vehicles every day. Every car that I was in had tint, so you couldn't tell it was me. I was never out late, too late at night. I went to places that I

0: I met people, was always very well lit public places. For me, it was a very traumatic time for me then.
1: As former UN National Secretary General Kofi Annan led international mediation efforts, Maina and other Kenyan civil society leaders urged both sides to negotiate.
0: We were very clear that this is a political problem that needed to be resolved politically. And we were very clear as well that after we went through some analysis that it was going to be very, very difficult to convince everybody what was the correct election result. We were pretty early on some of the first people to call for a coalition government between the two of them, which they would share power, you know, 50-50.
1: But sharing power was unprecedented in Kenya, and neither side liked the idea.
0: The Kibaki side was very reluctant to talk. They were actually quite hardline. Both Kibaki and his then Minister of Justice were very, very hardline. They were very complicated. So it was hard to get through to them. So we would get in touch with them through intermediaries that they would talk to. But the Odinga side was quite open. They listened to us. So we also limited how much we talked to them directly to be as balanced as possible.
1: The talks went through highs and lows, but Maina believes international pressure, including the threat of sanctions and travel bans, ultimately persuaded both sides to compromise.
0: So at first they were kind of arrogant about it, and then the pressure came on, and a lot of them had their children, for example, in university in the West. So when the British High Commissioner says you're going to declare your children persona non grata, then people begin to listen a bit more, you know?
2: A peace deal for Kenya, President Kibaki, and Raila Odinga sign a power-sharing agreement designed to end the political crisis.
1: They agreed Kibaki would remain president while Odinga would become prime minister. By this point, more than 1,200 people had died. A deal like this had never existed in Kenya. Could it last?
0: Actually, it did. It kept us together. It kept the country together for 5 years after that violence. It led to a new constitution in 2010. The power sharing was also good because they were watching each other. If you look at the state, I think there was less corruption during those 5 years of the power-sharing government than has ever been in the history of this country.
1: That was Maina Kiai, who was the chairperson of the Kenyan National Commission of Human Rights during the country's 2007 and 2008 post-election crisis. He was speaking to me, Stefania Gotzer, for Witness History.
3: Thank you, Stefania. Witness History returns tomorrow, just after 4 a.m. on the all-night program here at RNZ National. Well, no mai haere mai. If you've just risen for the day, it's Wednesday, August the 19th, and today in history for you now, we'll start way back in 43 BC, and in the wake of the murder of Julius Caesar, his nephew and heir Octavian used the threat of military force to compel the Roman Senate to elect him consul. 1848, the California Gold Rush, and the New York Herald broke the news to the east coast of the United States of the gold rush in California, although the rush started in January. 1909 this day, the Indianapolis Motor Speedway opened for automobile racing. William Bork and his mechanic were killed during the first day's events. World War II, in 1944, the liberation of Paris. France rose against German occupation with the help of Allied troops. 1945, the very next year, and the August Revolution, in which Viet Minh, led by Ho Chi Minh, took power in Hanoi, Vietnam. 1960, the Cold War in Moscow, Russia. Downed American U-2 pilot Francis Gary Powers was sentenced to 10 years imprisonment by the Soviet Union for espionage. 1989, several hundred East Germans crossed the frontier between Hungary and Austria during the Pan-European Picnic, part of the events that began the process of the fall of the Berlin Wall. 1999, the dissolution of the Soviet Union. The August coup began when Soviet President Mikhail Gorbachev was placed under house arrest while on holiday in the town of Foros, Ukraine. And in 2004, this day, Google Inc. had its initial public offering on NASDAQ. Quite a few famous individuals blowing out the candles today, if they were still with us, that is. For example, Orville Wright, the American engineer and pilot who co-founded the Wright Company, born today 1871. Coco Chanel, French fashion designer who founded the Chanel company, born 1883 this day and died in 1971. The very quirky American poet Ogden Nash, born today in 1902. The American screenwriter and producer responsible for Star Trek, Gene Roddenberry, born today in 1921, died 1991. Ginger Baker, English drummer and songwriter of Cream fame in 1939, and Ginger passed away in 2019. American singer-songwriter Johnny Nash in 1940, Ian Gillan, English singer-songwriter of Deep Purple fame 1945. The very next year, 1946, Bill Clinton, American lawyer and politician, in fact, the 42nd President of the United States, was born. John Deacon, English bass player and songwriter with Queen, born today, 1951. American actress and producer Kyra Sedgwick, who's married to fellow actor Kevin Bacon, born today, 1965. And American actor, producer and screenwriter Matthew Perry of Friends fame, born 1969 this day and died in 2023. Former All Black Ronald King in 1909, New Zealand judge Mick Brown in 1937. The All Black great Sid Going, born today 1943. 1960s pop singer Dinah Lee, 1946. Come on and do the blue beat. Physicist Paul Callaghan, 1947. Rugby player Dallas Seymour, 1967. Racing driver Wade Cunningham, 1984. And actress Morgana O'Reilly, 1985. I hope you have a very nice Wednesday, the 19th of August. Right then, 29 to 5 the time, which is time for RNZ's programme, The Detail. And this morning, small businesses, big impact.
4: Hi, I'm Alexia Russell, and today on The Detail, small business and big numbers. New Zealand's a nation of little guys. Over 97% of firms employ fewer than 20 workers. That's more than 600,000 enterprises on last year's stats, employing 2.4 million people. But it's not often they make headlines, and they don't seem to have a lot of political heft. Until this.
5: The Rotorua Chamber of Commerce is insisting the city's businesses are innovative after finding itself at the centre of a debate about a child-parent relationship with the government.
6: At an event in the city last week, Christopher Luxon said some businesses have a parent-child mentality and too often look to the government for help.
7: These are supposed to be National Party people. These are Nationals' base. I cannot imagine they much like being compared to children.
8: Whatever's going on in the economy, they translate into what's real for New Zealand businesses, for mum and dad businesses that have got, you know, a mortgage, the house is on the line.
9: I am sorry if my comments did not properly acknowledge the challenges that many small business owners are facing and that I got that wrong.
7: Gosh, it was quite the self-flagellation. By my count, it was about 14 or 15 times during that media conference that he conveyed some kind of contrition.
8: Trust that behind that apology is some genuine reflection, you know, and some increased understanding of the continued challenge that is small business. I think not just for Rotorua, but up and down the country.
4: This drama all kicked off in response to a question asked at a Rotorua Chamber event. That question, how long struggling businesses could hang on amid rising costs and fewer customers. And Luxon got the answer so wrong that his perceived lack of empathy was one of the factors contributing to last week's leadership confidence vote. The person who asked the question was Melanie Short, the CEO of the Chamber. Then she got laryngitis and left the media comment to her president, Paul Ingram.
8: We were talking to them about real data. This is data that had come out of our Pulse survey, you know, that had said that there'd been a drop in confidence that we haven't seen for quite some time. And this is from resilient businesses. So that was our issue. We weren't just expressing an opinion or a feeling. This was data driven. Actually, it's been about 6 years, a pretty hard graph for small businesses. There's been lots and lots of challenges from pandemics through to, cost of living crises. We're getting less people through the door. Our costs are increasing and we can't pass all of those on.
4: Now, the Chamber is apolitical and Melanie didn't want to relitigate what happened. But I did want to find out from her how the 430 small business members of the Rotorua Chamber, made up of sectors that reflect this tourist city, are doing right now.
10: I like to go back and reflect on the data, and the latest Business Pulse survey was conducted in April. We'll do another one in October. So between those two periods of time, there will be some change. But fundamentally, there was a decent drop in business confidence. So, mm-hmm. you know, business confidence fell 53 points, which was the sharpest drop we'd had over the time that we'd been running the survey, which is 9 years. And then also, as you would expect, the affordability of doing business was also impacted. So our businesses in Otara are resilient and quite innovative, but at the same time, it's been quite a long period of time when we've had to put our all into everything, and we're just looking for some stability, you know, some improvement. And we're hearing that it's coming, but right now we're feeling a bit tired by it all as well.
4: Well, because for you, it really started just as COVID hit, didn't it? Because everything stopped. And, you know, tourists
10: sure
4: stopped.
10: Did. Yeah.
4: So
10: yeah.
4: Quite a long hangover for you.
10: And I think that's why I can hand on heart say that Rotorua businesses are some of the most resilient and innovative in our country, because we've had to be, right? We had the impact of COVID. We've been through recessions. We've emergency housing and et cetera. So we continue to have to reinvent ourselves. But at the same time, I guess the question was, when is this improvement coming? We know there's a whole lot of external factors that we have to deal with as well as a country. We get that. But the message that we want any party to hear at the moment is, you know, we want to be listened to. We want to be talked to about the various issues that we're having and just be heard.
4: How many businesses in those, say, in the last 6 years have fallen by the wayside because the conditions just got too bad?
10: Yeah, look, I can just give you some immediate time frame. In the last fortnight, we've had three hospo businesses go out of business and a contracting business. And that all just happened, unfortunately, all on around the same time. So that hit the headlines, of course. So we're really saddened to hear that. As a strong hospo city, this is impactful for us. Over the years, of course, there would have been businesses that just couldn't hang on any longer. And as one of the businesses that went into receivership last week said, everything was fine until it wasn't. And then that's what happens, right? Because when you are the business owner and you are wearing all the hats, sometimes it's, you know, you're doing everything you can to keep your business going.
4: Sometimes everything you can is not enough. In the year to March, 3,023 companies were placed into liquidation, more than even last year's 15-year high. Liquidations have climbed more than 70% over 3 years. At the same time in the year to July, more than 62,000 companies were incorporated, the highest number in 5 years. But several financial commentators have said that many people are effectively buying themselves a job, possibly after having been made redundant. And some of the new formation numbers are just ownership changes. StatsNZ data indicates just 27% of small to medium enterprises established in 2015 were still in business 10 years later. Businesses say they don't want government handouts, but they do want stability in the economy and in government policy.
10: We absolutely are not looking for a handout. The most resilient businesses don't look for handouts. You know, we're the ones that are continuously improving and adapting and embracing the opportunities, because there are many opportunities ahead of us. But even saying that, we still see that drop in business confidence. So that's what we're working with at the moment.
4: Mm. You've now had the leaders of both main parties visit. Mm. What were your takeaways from those two talks?
10: So the Business Chamber, the Rotorua Business Chamber, is a apolitical organisation. So it's really important for me that we do connect with all parties. So having both Prime Minister Christopher Luxon and then the Labor leader Chris Hipkins in the city has given our members an opportunity to hear from both sides.
4: So what are the two main parties' plans for small business this election year? Here's Labor's, announced just a couple of days after Luxon's Rotorua faux pas.
11: We want to get small businesses absolutely pumping, allowing small businesses to be able to make capital purchases of up to $10,000, immediately deduct that from their tax bill, is going to be huge for small businesses. Increasing the GST registration threshold so they don't have to deal with compliance and paperwork if their turnover is less than $80,000 a year, that's also going to make a big difference for small business. Making sure that they get paid on time by big businesses will make a big difference for small business. Those are all things that Labor is going to do that are going to provide practical support to small businesses in New Zealand.
4: It's also announced new funds for startup assistance and AI support for small businesses and help with apprenticeships. National doesn't have a specific small business policy yet, but promises to get the books in order through budget responsibility rules and...
12: National also pledged today not to introduce new taxes on working people, but it won't rule out other tax increases.
13: National's commitment is clear. We stand for lower taxes. There will be no major tax grabs.
4: There are so many small businesses in New Zealand, 617,000, something like that, enterprises nationwide. The numbers are massive. Do you have a voice that's as powerful as those statistics?
10: That's a really good question. I think we definitely have a voice and we have a really key role to play in advocating on behalf of our businesses. There's various different ways that we can do that. So as a national chamber network, we are very good at advocating on behalf of small businesses directly to government. And also many of my colleagues, my CEO colleagues and other chambers and I are part of the Small Business Advisory Group. So that's led by MBIE, but of course we gather, whether it's over Teams or in person as well, and we look at some of the core issues that are being floated at the time, and we're able to feedback into that and provide that voice on behalf of our business communities.
4: If there's one issue that you could highlight facing you at the moment, what would it be? One cloud on the horizon?
10: Well, it's if I look at what the businesses are telling us through the Business Pulse survey, it is that cost of doing business. And then it's going up and that we can't pass it on at all times and that we often have to keep it in-house. So that's probably the main concern at the moment. But I think also just as we're going into an election year, you know, the decisions that they're making today are shaping our future. So we want to be part of that. And we would also like some assurance that things don't change every 3 years. That if the government changes, we would love to see some consistency across some of the policies and that they stay in place so that we're not constantly having to rethink and change the way we're doing business to adapt. I've spoke to a couple of businesses this morning and I said to them, what do you want out of the government, out of the election? And they said, we just want stability. And I think that's a really good message to give back to all parties, is that's what our small business network is looking for.
14: Look, it has been really tough, I would say probably since COVID. You know, the economic climate has been challenging. It's been technically a bit of a recession. And of course, when the public aren't confident to spend, that flows through to small business because they need customers.
4: Catherine Beard is the Director of Advocacy for Business NZ.
14: If inflation's running too high, that impacts on interest rates, that impacts on consumer confidence, and that ultimately impacts on, you know, who's spending, and that hurts small business. So
4: Those spending decisions reflect on who walks through your door as a customer, obviously.
14: That's right. And it's, you know, small businesses are often part of supply chains as well. So if confidence in building construction has gone down and there's not as much activity in that area, that flows through to the manufacturing supply chain that will be making things for the construction. So it's all quite interlinked. So it has been tough. And, you know, we know that in tough times, bigger businesses are more resilient. They tend to weather the storm better. And smaller businesses do find it difficult. But on a more positive note, we're seeing better indicators at the moment coming through. We do a monthly performance of manufacturing index and a services index, and those businesses are surveyed every month on activity, and manufacturing in particular seems to be picking up, which is encouraging.
4: Because we have had you know, sort of 15-year high in liquidations, high unemployment, faltering economy, nothing that sort of says to businesses, go for it. But, you know, obviously, do you see some turnaround coming?
14: Yes, we are positive and optimistic. Those two surveys that I just mentioned, they're not opinion surveys, they're actually activity surveys, and they actually track quite closely when the official stats come out, which are always, you know, 3 months lagging.
4: How big is the small business economy as a proportion of New Zealand's economy?
14: Well, it's really big. It's about, I think, about 90% of our businesses are classified as small.
4: Do you think that, given the overwhelming numbers here, that small businesses have a corresponding political heft, that they are able to get into the ear of politicians and say, hey, this is what we need?
14: They probably don't feel they do. There are industry groups that do advocate for them, and in the Business New Zealand network, for us, that are industry groups like the Employers and Manufacturers Association, you know, the Wellington Chamber of Commerce, Business South, they have a lot of small to medium members. And at Business New Zealand, you know, everything that we are working on, we do have small business in mind. Because we sort of take the approach that if we can make it work for small business, it's obviously going to work for big business because they've got a lot more resource. So we did a really thorough report on small business, what's keeping them awake at night, what's top of mind, what's making their life difficult. So we did a series of meetings through New Zealand, workshops, took officials with us from Ministry of Business, Innovation and Employment, produced a report on all of those things that they would like to have improved. And we haven't just put it on the shelf and let it collect dust. We're actually going back to the government agencies, and we've got a traffic light system, and we're rating them on, have they solved the problem, essentially.
4: What are the main things that are keeping small businesses awake at night?
14: The things that came up as being most problematic was health and safety regulations, that for small businesses it was sort of like a one size fits all. So they're having to do a lot of work, or they felt they were, even if they were a low risk business. So I think some progress has been made on that by Brooke Van Velden, actually.
15: The Health and Safety at Work Amendment Bill has now just passed into law. This is good for both businesses and workers because it means less time on compliance just for the sake of it, more time focusing on reducing serious death and injury at work. So it's a win-win.
4: Not everyone happy with that, though.
16: Experts warn changes to health and safety laws will not make workers safer, nor will they shift the dial on the country's dire death and injury statistics.
17: I think the way it's come about and the change to the legal obligations is probably presenting ways that might leave workers less safe.
14: I think there was a little bit of catastrophizing, to be honest, over that, because it's not actually excluding business from having to manage risks. It's just saying if you're low risk, you know, you don't have to do as much as if you're in a high risk area. So those obligations are still there. Things like immigration can be very difficult for small businesses to navigate if they want to get a special person in, or they need some technical expertise they feel like they can't get in the New Zealand market. Employment agreements, you know, anything around hiring and firing can be very problematic for small business because they just don't have the internal resources. You know, they don't have internal HR.
4: Right.
14: They don't have internal legal.
4: And that's crucial, isn't it? Because if you're not expanding your business by employing someone, if you're hesitating to employ someone, you're not growing.
14: Absolutely. And we think more work needs to be done there. We have had feedback from our membership that it's actually harder to restructure a business in New Zealand as well than in Australia or other countries. So if you're not able to restructure very easily and, you know, dealing with poor performers is incredibly difficult, that can have a big drag on a small business.
4: And that surprises me that you compare that unfavourably with Australia, which has got quite strong unions.
14: Yes, I know. You know, this is coming through from legal brains in our membership who are familiar with not only New Zealand, but different regimes. So we're doing some advocacy on that to try to, you know, be a bit more ambitious, I think, in that area.
4: Is it the sort of ambition that would upset workers' advocates?
14: Yeah, oh, well, I would imagine. And, you know, we in our advocacy talk about, particularly when we get changes of government, that can we please stop flip-flopping and U-turns and changes of approach to things. And it's always the industrial relations or the human, the employment one that has the biggest swing between a centre-left and a centre-right government. So we might get agreement, for example, on infrastructure, that they'll stay the course on that. But employment relations is hotly contested usually. I think what is common on the list is it's all regulatory complexity. You know, it's the laws that...
4: I thought we were famous for not having a lot of red tape.
14: No, we're terrible. So the we're big fans of the Ministry for Regulation, actually, because they're doing a lot of the mapping. They've just done this incredible map. If anyone wants to know how many regulators we've got and how many bits of legislation we've got, they've just produced a map on their website, and it's pretty startling. And actually, that's the problem small business have, you know, whether it's the taxes that they've got to pay, but the complexity of the tax system, food safety under MPI, they have, you know, if you're in the business of food, whether it's domestic or export, that's really complex. Things that come out of WorkSafe that people think they have to comply with often, and it's not even a law, it's just a recommendation and it doesn't make sense. So yeah, it's mainly complexity around regulation.
4: You've looked clearly at the announcements that are coming through politically. Labor's got their A Fair Go policy. Which direction would you like to see us go in?
14: Well, look, we, you know, I talked before about what is quite destabilising for businesses, change. So if you look at National's investment boost, for example, you know, which allows businesses to claim back 20% in their tax for investments in plant and building and construction, that kind of thing. And the whole point of that policy is to incentivise businesses to invest in productivity, essentially. You know, we're well known as a country as not good at that. So we need to do more of that. And so we would say, you know, if Labor's going to come in and promise to cut that and do something specific for small business, I think our approach would be, can we just stay the course with it and see if it's working? You know, give it a chance to demonstrate that it's a really good policy and it's boosting investment and it's boosting growth and productivity. So I feel like the short-termism that we have with a three-year electoral cycle, and it encourages politicians to try to offer candy, I suppose, to get elected, and they've all got their special groups that they're appealing to. But business just really wants a direction of travel that they can be confident isn't going to change and they can invest in.
4: The paying of invoices one, large businesses are being required to pay those smaller invoices from small suppliers in a pretty timely manner.
14: Yeah, our approach to that is we would rather that was a voluntary policy.
4: Oh,
14: because
4: come on, they're not going to do it voluntarily. They hang on to their money until the contractors are just about broke.
14: No, they do, because we've worked on a voluntary scheme and a lot of them are committed to that. But the reason that it's really difficult to, you know, to bring in a blanket requirement like that is that you've got a vast array of different sectors, you know, businesses are all operating in different ways. So to say everyone's got to do X might be incredibly expensive and disruptive, because you'd have to change systems up. Sometimes it depends on how they get paid themselves, etc. So while we think it's a good ambition, absolutely, and government needs to front foot that and pay on time themselves, to just say everyone has to do it would be quite problematic, I think.
4: What is the biggest thing that small businesses want out of the government? Should the government be playing a part in their success?
14: Look, I think so, but I think it's around clarity of direction of travel. And look, they really benefit from a buoyant and upbeat economy, really. So things like getting on top of inflation actually really matter, because you know, inflation sort of steals from everyone and forces interest rates up. So what business want are a whole lot of happy customers out there who are happy to spend money and make their business successful. And, you know, get rid of red tape, please.
4: That's it for today. The details are newsroom production supported by RNZ and New Zealand On Air. This episode was engineered by Chris Weathy and produced by Gwen McClure. Thanks to Catherine Beard and Melanie Short. I'm Alexia Russell. Ka kite anō.
3: Thank you very much, Alexia. And the detail is back again tomorrow, Thursday morning, here on the RNZ National. It's 6 minutes away from five. Latest news, sport and weather coming your way in just a few moments and getting us there. Something rather relaxing and beautiful, I must say, from Polish pianist and composer Hania Rani. It's simply called Eden. By the way, Nathan Rareli with First Up after the news at 5:00.

0: RNZ News at 5. Ngā mihi o te ata, I'm Peter McElwain. A community housing leader says there is a direct relationship between the increase in homelessness and the government's decision to tighten emergency housing eligibility. Data from the Ministry of Social Development shows about a third of emergency housing applications are rejected each month. That compares to decline rates of under 10% before mid-2024. Community Housing Aotearoa Chief Executive Paul Gilbert says the government's target to reduce emergency housing use is behind the trend. Associate Housing Minister Tama Potaka says emergency housing isn't a long-term solution and unsuccessful applicants are offered other support. Hospitals have created dedicated flu wards and some elective surgeries being cancelled as influenza A hits the health system hard. Health bosses are meeting daily to keep an eye on hospital capacity across the country and have started a national coordination centre. Health NZ says the flu-only wards help prevent spread to other hospital patients, and it says its winter plan is providing extra hospital beds. But the nurses' organisation says the plan isn't working. It doesn't see it being implemented. They say the biggest help would be to fix long-term staffing shortages so patients can be cared for properly. The Prime Minister and one of his ministers accused of trying to topple him last week were all smiles at a packed public meeting in Lower Hutt overnight. Chris Bishop is under pressure to regain his Hutt South seat and ensure he gets back into Parliament. Members of the public quizzed him and Christopher Luxon on superannuation, council amalgamations, funding for retirement villages, kindergartens and firefighters, as well as the move on orders and citizens' arrest laws. They were not asked about last week's leadership contest, which only received one veiled mention in opening remarks. A new report has found tens of thousands of New Zealanders over the age of 65 are experiencing material hardship and can't afford basic necessities. The New Zealand Council of Christian Social Services has today released a report, the first of its kind, providing a snapshot of poverty and hardship among older New Zealanders. The data shows nearly 170,000 older people have put off a doctor or dentist appointment because of cost. Almost 150,000 people over the age of 65 live in accommodation they don't own. Meanwhile, 25,000 of people in this age bracket are living without the essentials, such as healthy food and adequate clothing. Scientists believe the release of best-selling music albums from artists such as Taylor Swift and Harry Styles may be triggering an increase in road deaths. A research team at Harvard University found that on days of popular album launches, an average of 18 more people died in car crashes in the United States. The BBC's Mimi Swaby takes up the story.
1: New music demands more attention from our brains than something you've heard hundreds of times before. And simulator research shows that new high-energy music measurably degrades driving performance. Albums are often released on Fridays, when a rise in road accidents is normally recorded, with workers letting their hair down at the end of the week. Yet, even adjusting for this, researchers still recorded more deaths. They have called on music platforms to do more to make these dangers known, and have urged drivers to set their music before they start driving, or let a passenger be designated DJ.
0: And in sport, the main injury concern for the All Blacks ahead of the first test against the Springboks appears to be fullback Damian McKenzie. Coach Dave Rennie confirmed yesterday that he's anticipating halfback Cam Roygaard and outside back Will Jordan will be fine to play at Ellis Park and is optimistic that McKenzie will recover from an ankle injury in time. And FIFA's chief operating officer, Kevin Lamore, has been sacked by the governing body less than 3 weeks after he strongly criticised its president, Gianni Infantino's aborted plan to sell stakes in competitions to private investors. That's the news.
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0: And the latest short forecast for you from Met Service, valid to midnight tonight. Northland, a mainly fine day with the chance of a morning shower or two. Auckland to North Taranaki, also Coromandel Bay of Plenty, Taupō and Taumarunui. Fine with areas of morning frost. Gisborne to Wairarapa, including Wellington. Showers, some heavy, gradually easing and becoming isolated through the day. South Taranaki and Taihape to Kapiti, partly cloudy. Isolated showers, becoming confined to South Taranaki this morning. Fort Nelson and Buller to Westland, fine with morning frosts. Marlborough, Canterbury, Central Otago and North Otago, a partly cloudy Wednesday with isolated showers, mainly north of Ashburton and clearing this afternoon. Dunedin, Clutha, Southland and Fiordland, partly cloudy with isolated light showers. Today for the Chatham Islands, fine spells increasing this morning but becoming cloudy with a possible shower during the evening. News headlines and the regional weather forecast for you at about 20 past five. 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It's now 5 minutes past five.
7: Ah, Tamaria, welcome along to First Up to Tahi Ki Te Oho. It is Rapa. It's Wednesday, the 19th of August. It's a cold one in Auckland today. It's going to be very cold up and down the country. Kone Thanarare, aho. Let's see what we can warm you up with, though. Find out what's on the program. Alex Cagier is our man in Brussels. They've got wildfires burning over there, so we'll speak with Alex about what's going on. Also, this is of interest. Our Asia team investigates how China's pushing ahead with new border rules, and that could have major ramifications for New Zealanders leaving China or with China connections, so stay with us for that. We'll get to that very soon. And Wallaroos rugby star Madison Levi joins us just a few days out from their showdown against the Black Ferns at Mount Smart.
8: We're such a successful sevens team, so to come over and transfer our skills and our knowledge and build that depth within the back line, not that they need it. You've got the likes of Maya Stewart and Desi and Cecilia Smith playing there, but to just help create better coercion amongst the programs.
7: Let's hope she doesn't, because she scores tries against New Zealand, and I'm like, no, don't do that. That's rude. Alice Wilkins with us right now. Morena, Alice. I see a number of states in the US are calling for big changes to Meta's policy on privacy. How so? What so?
9: Yeah, another huge case against Meta, which of course owns Facebook and Instagram. 29 states in the US are taking this legal action against the company, suing the social media giant over allegations that it deliberately made its platforms addictive to young people by utilising tools such as infinite scrolling, autoplay. The coalition of states actually filed this lawsuit back in 2023, and it's also alleging that Meta violated child privacy laws by improperly collecting and using children's personal data while they were on platforms like Facebook and Instagram. So this legal action being taken by 29 states in total, but it's being led by lawyers for California, Colorado, Kentucky, and New Jersey. We've just been hearing in court as this gets underway from the Deputy Attorney General for California, who said that Meta's business model can be summed up as, quote, hook the users, hold them for as long as they can, harvest their data, hide the truth from the public when making public statements. Meta says it strongly disagrees with the legal action being taken here, the allegations involved in this. It says it's confident that throughout this trial, the evidence will show Meta's long-standing commitment to supporting young people.
7: Boy, this is a tense one. Canada heads into the last round of what the Prime Minister Mark Carney is calling very delicate and intense trade talks with the US.
9: Yeah, summing it up pretty well there. Canada, of course, facing this fresh round of tariffs by the US due to come into effect tomorrow. These are the 50% tariffs on roughly $20 billion US dollars worth of Canadian imports, so about 5% of all Canadian imports these would apply to. And so Canadian negotiators have been trying to pin down some sort of trade agreement with the US to stop that from happening. Canada's Prime Minister Mark Carney indeed characterising these to media as very delicate and intense talks. He's actually avoided giving a lot of detail to reporters who've been asking about this process and whether any progress in these talks has been made, saying it's not the time to negotiate in public. We do know that he spoke with President Donald Trump on the phone earlier this week. So far, no news of a deal being agreed, the US is asking for several key concessions for any deal to be agreed to pass. Mark Carney, for his part, saying he's not going to sign a deal unless it's good for Canada. And he's also said that he does have plans for any situation that might arise if these talks fail this week.
7: Okay. And someone's made a really rare find in their fishing nets in Indonesia.
9: Yeah, a baby whale shark. I mean, whenever I hear baby shark in a sentence,
7: yeah,
9: I'm really
7: trying
9: not to hear that song popping
7: into
9: your head.
7: Do you know what? I hadn't thought of that at all until you said it. It came out your mouth and my head went, baby whale shark. Anyway, that could be our new hit.
9: I'm so sorry,
7: tell
9: everyone and listeners, but there is some interesting information here, so try not to just hum that and listen to this. This is a four-month-old whale shark, 1.5 metres in length, so gigantic. But keep in mind, whale sharks are the world's largest species of fish. So this shark was actually 1/10 the length of a fully grown adult, which is pretty terrifying to think about. This is the first neonatal whale shark discovered in Indonesia. It was spotted in a bay on the island of Sumbawa. And this is pretty remarkable, scientists say, because no one has ever seen a whale shark give birth. This, for marine scientists, is a clue that they could be close to a possible birthplace. So scientists saying this discovery is giving them a rare glimpse into an early stage of life that's almost never observed when it comes to whale sharks.
7: Big deal. I want to see a baby pigeon. I've gone this long in my life, I've never seen one. If you've seen a baby pigeon, good on you. I've never seen one. Finally, thank you. A massive British pub chain has banned one of the things I get so annoyed by in this world. Tell the people.
9: Yeah, the most annoying thing ever. People playing music from their phones
7: out loud. Stop it!
9: Stop! Weatherspoons agrees with you, Nathan, affectionately known as Spoons, of course. It runs 792 pubs across the UK. And now those pubs aren't going to have a single person playing music out loud from their phone.
7: Good.
9: Weatherspoons has banned people from doing that and also from taking calls on speakerphone. Instead, it's asking its customers to use earphones if they want to do either of those things. The company said in a statement, "We are yet to hear of anyone who relishes having a pint against the backdrop of a speakerphone call or someone loudly playing a video, so we expect this move will be greatly welcomed."
7: That's wonderful news. Thank you, Alice. Alice Wilkins there with news from around the world at 12 past five. The thing that annoys me, right, is the musician, the production engineers, they spent weeks in there just every single knob, not for you to play it out of a tinny speaker on your phone. Stop it. Anyway. Kia ora, you're listening to First Up. China is pushing ahead with new border rules which could have major ramifications for travellers both in and out of the country. The changes come into force next month, and New Zealanders who have ties with China are being warned to keep up with the new regulations or risk being shut out. Blessin Tom explains.
10: Next month, China will bring in a number of new rules around how citizens and tourists can enter or exit the country. Among the changes, Chinese citizens could be banned from travelling overseas for up to 3 years if they are deemed to have damaged the security or national interests of China overseas. Although now a New Zealand citizen, Xian Zhang is concerned she could face problems if she returns to China, as she's been vocal on topics such as personal freedom in the country.
11: Authority in China could recognise me as a potential threat for their security or whatsoever if they want to identify my behaviour in that way. And I think my circumstance to sending me back to China would put me in danger.
10: Ms. Zhang believes the new regulations continue a trend of reduced civilian freedom in China. She says the uncertainty created by the new rules and the ambiguity around their enforcement may lead to people censoring themselves.
11: Because we don't know where the boundary is, and because we're always trying to navigate where the safe buffer, and so we tend to just speak less.
10: Jason Young, director of the New Zealand Contemporary China Research Centre at the Victoria University of Wellington, says China has always been able to control inward and outward migration. The new regulations just make them official. He says those working in national security, state-owned enterprise employees or dissidents can already be stopped from going overseas. And foreigners who are deemed to be a security risk may be denied entry or prevented from leaving.
12: For foreigners, for people who are not PRC citizens travelling to China, when they do go to China, obviously they should be aware of the rules and regulations and the laws of China. Because, of course, once you enter that jurisdiction, then you are subject to the laws of the land.
10: The regulations also say Chinese citizens whose conduct endangers the country's technological security could be stopped from leaving the country. Mr. Yang says China is leading research and development in high-tech areas such as AI and robotics.
12: For some people abroad will be concerned that it could slow the types of engagement, particularly engagement with people working in the tech sector, and just make it more problematic to be able to engage with China in that high-tech area.
10: Immigration advisor Peter Luo says Chinese citizens who work as civil servants, as well as some doctors and teachers, are already expected to give their passports to their employer. The new regulations could make it harder for them to travel.
13: Of course, it won't be good news to New Zealand, you know, as the Chinese authority tightening this regulation. More and more people, especially the middle class, it'll be harder for them to travel, you know.
10: The new regulations also state that immigration officials can advise people not to travel to high-risk destinations. Mr. Luo says what is deemed to be high risk is ambiguous.
13: This is defined by their, you know, by some unspoken rule, which country, which destination is safe and which is not. And wonder if there is something happen between two countries. New Zealand could be announced an unsafe place to travel.
10: RNZ has approached the Ministry of Foreign Affairs and Trade and the Chinese Embassy for comment.
7: Bless and Tom with that report. They had approached the Ministry of Foreign Affairs and Trade. We have a statement back from their spokesperson, and it reads, MFAT has noted China's changes to its controls on entry and exit procedures from September 15th, 2026. New Zealanders concerned with their eligibility to travel to China should consult with Chinese authorities in New Zealand before they travel from New Zealand, even if you are entering China under the visa waiver arrangement. New Zealanders and New Zealand businesses operating overseas should always respect and obey local laws, including providing accurate information for any visa application. Seventeen past five, you're listening to First Up. Good choice here on RNZ National. Let's go to Brussels with our Europe correspondent, Alex Cadier. Morena, Alex, I want to start with the Ukraine war. A really solid statement of support from the new UK Prime Minister, Andy Burnham.
14: Yeah, absolutely. Andy Burnham, Andy Burnham, the British Prime Minister, saying that he will stand with Ukraine 100%. This is in response to Moscow warning of consequences. Why? Because in the most recent attack in Russia by the Ukrainian forces, it's understood that British-made drones might have been used. So the Russian government very upset about the consequences of the war it started, and therefore blaming London again for the consequences of the war it started. Andy Burnham saying that the UK is not a fair weather friend. They will be there in Ukraine's hour of need. We've seen this kind of warning before from the Russian side. The Russian embassy has said that Britain has deliberately opted for an escalation of the Ukraine crisis, as they described it. This is a Russia that continues to bomb Ukrainian cities, kill Ukrainian civilians in a war again that started back in 2022. Nevertheless, that support from the UK, very, very clear. Other than Germany, no other European country has spent more money on supporting Ukraine. Andy Burnham not breaking away from his predecessor, Keir Starmer, in that support. And also, a big symbol, his first visit abroad as Prime Minister was to Ukraine. There will be questions, though, about whether or not these threats from Moscow are just empty threats, or maybe we will see some cyber attacks, some hybrid attacks against the UK in the next few weeks. These are kind of baked in for those countries that continue to support Ukraine, but Russia clearly upset with the consequences of its war and trying to lash out against London.
7: That was UK. If we jump across to the mainland, there are more talk of ramping up sanctions against Russia from the European nations. What's their next move?
14: Yeah, well, the next move is to not be quite as so slow and cumbersome as they have been for the last few, about 6 months or so. So if we go back, the European Union in July announced its 21st package of sanctions against Russia. That sounds pretty big. It wasn't really in so many ways. The initial proposal included a full ban on anybody who served in the Russian armed forces coming to the European Union. Your listeners will be like, hold on, Russian soldiers can still travel to the EU? Mad. Still, that was the case. That ban was watered down. It's now only those who have acted

0: permission of the member states to do that. I've spoken to officials today. They expect to launch that first batch in about a couple of weeks' time. 1,600 names and entities will be on the initial list. They imagine they're probably going to have to compromise on about 100, but the EU wanting to really double down the pressure, even if the process was cumbersome before, they're now trying to find new ways of ramping up the pressure.
1: Meanwhile, your summer wildfires continue out there. What's the latest from where you are, particularly in Belgium?
0: Well, I have to say, Nathan, the last couple of days have been the first time in my time living in Brussels where I've looked up at the sky, seen rain and grey skies and gone, and God thank goodness for that. I'm really thrilled that it's cold and grey and rainy in Belgium, because firefighters were dealing with the country's biggest wildfire in its history. Belgium, not really used to wildfires because it is such a rain-heavy country, but it was a real threat to some of the eastern parts of this country. It was starting to creep into Germany. The King of the Belgians himself went to visit these front lines of firefighters. The Dutch sent big Chinook helicopters to help with the fires. Finally, the firefighters are definitively encircling that wildfire in the east of Belgium. It seems to be on a descending trend, helped very clearly by the rain coming back, by that traditional, good, proper Belgian weather helping us keep us safe.
1: Good on you. Well, we appreciate you being safe. Good on you, sir. Thank you very much for your time from Brussels. That's Alex Cadier. And it's 22 past five here on Wednesday morning. Kia ora, I'm Nathan Rarere. You are listening to First Up, Tuatahi Ki Te Oho on RNZ National. Coming up, got an op shop rummage which will pique the interest of the Warriors fans. Corin Dan here having a look at the world of business. And on the way, we meet an Aussie sporting superstar who ends up being charmingly nice. Damn it. First, Peter McIlwain, how's your headlines?
2: Kia ora. Community Housing's Paul Gilbert says there's a direct relationship between growing homelessness and the government's decision to tighten emergency housing eligibility. Data from Ministry of Social Development shows about a third of emergency housing applications are rejected each month. Hospitals have created dedicated flu wards as influenza A hits the health system hard. Health bosses are keeping an eye on hospital capacity across the country and have started a national coordination centre. Legislation preventing lawsuits against companies for climate-changing emissions passed its third reading in Parliament last night. It would stop climate activist Mike Smith's lawsuit against New Zealand's biggest emitters, which the Supreme Court had agreed to hear. Geopolitical experts warn that China's impending new exit and entry regulations could expand Beijing's reach over its citizens overseas. Chinese citizens could be banned from travelling for up to 3 years if they are deemed to have damaged the national interest of China overseas. That's news. Now time for the regional forecast from Met Service and the situation. A showery south to southwest flow weakens today as a ridge of high pressure slowly pushes on to Aotearoa, New Zealand from the west. High pressure continues to build over the country tomorrow. Northland today mainly fine with a chance of a morning shower and southerlies. Auckland, Waikato, Waitomo, Taumarunui, Coromandel Peninsula, Bay of Plenty, Rotorua and Taupō. A fine and sunny day with a frosty start for many this morning. Some areas of cloud building this evening and southerlies. Gisborne, Hawke's Bay, Wairarapa, including the Tararua district and Wellington. Showers, some heavy, gradually easing and becoming isolated through the day today. Strong southerlies also gradually easing. Taranaki, Taihape, Whanganui, Manawatu and Horowhenua Kapiti Coast. Partly cloudy with isolated showers, becoming confined to southern Taranaki this morning and southerlies. Marlborough, mainly fine Wednesday with areas of morning frost, but cloudy periods and showers about the Sounds and Kaikoura Coast. Clearing this afternoon, southerlies too. Nelson, Buller, Grey and Westland, a fine day with a frosty start for most and light winds. Canterbury, Central Otago and North Otago, mostly cloudy with isolated showers, clearing south of Ashburton this morning and elsewhere in the afternoon, with fine breaks developing. Southwesterlies dying out in the afternoon or evening. Dunedin, Clutha, Southland and Fiordland, a cloudy start with isolated light showers, but fine breaks developing in the afternoon. However, fine for coastal parts of Fiordland north of Doubtful Sound, southwesterly winds. And for Rekohu, the Chatham Islands today, fine spells increasing this morning, but becoming cloudy with a possible shower during the evening and strong southerlies easing this morning. Your next news headlines and main centres forecasts at 20 to 6.
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0: music that signals it's time for more Op Shop Splendor. Today, we are exploring SPCA with Aisha Shields, who's the retail regional manager for, get this, 14 Auckland and 6 Whangarei stores. Morena, Aisha, great to have you here. So look, you have many treasures there across 20 stores, but I just want to ask you about one here. You were most amused by one of your volunteers, Janet. Tell us about the talented Janet's beautiful creations.
1: Janet is amazing. So while I was in my Cumia op shop last week, I came across some amazing card holders, and I think I have shared the photos as well. And everything she makes, the card holders, there's some denim bags and also some cushions, woolen cushions. She's actually collecting everything from what's been donated to us. She will take the buttons off from some of the garments which no longer have a second life to it. She will, you know, go through any items which she still see a potential that we can actually, you know, create. And the example I shared for the car holders, we get a lot of CDs and, you know, DVDs given, and any CDs which are scratched and we can't actually sell to our lovely customers, she will cover them with the fabrics. And over the time, as we have been collecting buttons, etc., and she creates a beautiful car holders, which are very popular, especially over school holidays. Why? Because obviously kids, some of them have little hands and they can't really hold all the cards together. But also some of our local HQ facilities has also actually reached out and bought quite a few. So it's definitely a very popular product for us.
0: I love that. So that's like double op shopping, isn't it? That's actually taking what you've got and then extending it even more. Clever, Janet.
1: Absolutely. And what amazes me more is I was looking through some of the denim bags and I'm like, oh, wow, I got two little girls. My 10-year-old absolutely loves art and craft. And once I inquired about some of the denim bags, Janet obviously came up with the idea, but she's also have given that talent to my store manager at Kimu, Janine. So she's done a little, you know, bit of a class with her. And now Janine has also adopted the hobby, the creating hand bags and accessorizing them with all different things we get given and donated at op shops which we can't sell for whatever reasons, and she will take, what you know, any clips or any fancy buttons perhaps or any zips or holders or anything just to create a little bit more onto those denim bags. So yeah, it's actually, you know, quite a bit of a trend at the moment at Kimu for sure.
0: Now, something that Janet does not need to sew any rhinestones or glitter onto or anything is you've got some Warriors jerseys. These are signed, I believe. First off, how did they come through to you, and have you figured out any of the signatures on it yet?
1: I haven't actually, but I'm not quite sure as to who our lovely donor was, but these were donated to our lovely fundraising team at head office. And they're very active in a community that, you know, they reached out to many, many people, no doubt. They have actually given opportunity to my op shops as online to see if we can auction them out, which I was very, very thrilled to have. Three different sizes. They're all signed by, I think, the Women's Warriors 2025. Am I right? Looking at one of them in size large, one extra large, two large. Looks like they're all signed from all the team, right? 19 plus signatures on them.
0: Yeah.
1: I haven't actually figured out who they are just yet. And that's my next challenge, to actually share them with my, perhaps with my nephews or whoever, because they all play rugby, and I'm sure I will get to the bottom of it and get a really good price for it.
0: You know what, Aisha? That's a reason for people to come in store to have a look and do that. We thought, we had a look at the pictures there. We got, I think Ross tilted his head sideways and had a look at some. We think we saw Jazz Tevanga, Roger Tuivasa-Sheck, Roger Tuivasa-Sheck on there as well. So the biggie names. Just very quickly, which store is that in?
1: That will be at Waira Park.
0: Aisha, thank you so much for telling us about Janet and telling us about these opportunities as well. And keep up the great work there as well with the SPCA stores, folks. There's 14 of them in Auckland, 6 around Whangarei. And we've been talking to the retail regional manager, Aisha Shields. Thanks for being here at First Up.
1: Awesome. Thank you so much.
0: You're welcome. It's confirmation. Those jerseys were actually donated directly by the Warriors themselves. Oh, my God, they might have touched it.
2: Live. like sands through the hourglass, so are the days of our lives.
0: It's the day of our life we call August the 19th. I remember in my room at night, my teenage room, early room there, listening to, we had a local station, 93 FM. It's the second FM station in New Zealand, actually. And one of the huge building blocks of that station was two gentlemen called Chris Lowe and Neil Tennant, who met on this day in an electronics shop in London in 1981. They started talking synthesizers. They said, can you make it to a beat like this? Never said.
3: Yes.
0: Well, that's what I imagined, because you really only got to see the one guy in the music, but the other one just had Stan in the back looking glum on his keyboard. Anyway, they are the Pet Shop Boys. Had this on my tape, I tell you that. Lee, who else was born on this day apart from you, of course? Orville Wright, Flying Fellow. Coco Chanel was born on this day, as well as Johnny Nash, Sid Going, and Matthew Perry. There's a day. It was on this day in 1477. It was the first full day of married life for Mary of Burgundy and Archduke Maximilian of Austria. You're saying, why do we care? Well, at the time, only kings wore diamonds, but Maximilian was just so smitten with Mary that he gave her a diamond ring and he made it for her. And he is the guy that began the tradition of a bride-to-be being presented with a diamond engagement ring. Here you are. How about that? On this day in 1839, the French, being very malevolent here, Louis Daguerre's daguerreotype photographic process with the complete working instructions was just published free to the world in Paris as a gift to the world from the French government. The first image that was ever taken in Paris on the Boulevard du Temple, very busy street there. What he did was he locked it off and he took a photo, but in those days the exposure time was really long. It was 10 minutes long, so the bustling street appears empty as most people move too quickly for it to be captured. On this day in 1900, it was the start of the first and only Olympic cricket game. It happened in Paris, of course. Team GB beat France by 158 runs. Best with the bat was Alfred Bowerman, who got 59 in GB's second innings. It's pretty cool. On this day in 1924, the popsicle was patented by Frank Epperson. Remember, it was his birthday last week. He discovered that as an 11-year-old when he left his drink on the windowsill. On this day in 1964, SYNCOM 3, the first geostationary communication satellite, was launched. Why was that exciting? Well, 2 months later, it would enable live coverage of the 1964 Summer Olympics. Enter the Dragon came out on this day in 1973. The Breaks by Curtis Blow became the first rap single certified gold in 1980. And on this day in 2008, Interscope Records released The Fame, which was the debut album by Lady Gaga. And congratulations to all of you in 2004 who got on this. Google had its initial public offering on NASDAQ on this day in 2004, raising $1.66 billion. G'day, lots of money buying Google shares. Ata Maria, welcome along to First Up, Tuatahi Kiti Oho on RNZ National. If you've just joined the show, we spoke earlier with European correspondent Alex Kajé in Brussels, who told us the UK Prime Minister has Ukraine's back.
4: Andy Burnham, the British Prime Minister, saying that he will stand with Ukraine 100%. This is in response to Moscow warning of consequences. Why? Because in the most recent attack in Russia by the Ukrainian forces, it's understood that British-made drones might have been used.
0: Coming up on the program before we hit six, our Hawke's Bay reporter tells you a really interesting story of a coffin club which donates hundreds of baby coffins to hospitals every year. And also Madison Levi and the Wallaroos face off against the Black Ferns this weekend. We'll have a chat with Maddie, but first. With us from the business team, it's Mr. Corin Dan. Kia ora.
5: Kia ora. Good morning.
0: Housing affordability. Mm. It's a dead market. Does that mean it's cheap?
5: Well, that's the double-edged sword with the issue of housing. For every person who's worried that their house price value is falling, somebody else on the other side of that is potentially happier if they're trying to get into the market as a first home buyer. But what we're talking about today is from Cotality, who are the sort of housing research outfit. They have done the numbers. And national value-to-income ratios, so that's the amount of income you need to service the national value of a house, has fallen to 6.7, and that is around the long-term average. So if you go to the period between 2004 and 2026, That is the average. Now, that has come way back from 9.8, which was extreme in 2021, and that was around the time of that COVID peak that we had in prices. Now, obviously, prices have fallen back substantially, if not, you know, close to 25, 26% in some parts of the country since that peak of COVID. So that, according to Kelvin Davidson, their chief economist, is some welcome news. He says, he puts it like this, because I think it is tricky how you put it. He says, while housing was not necessarily cheap, affordability was no longer the significant barrier it was a few years ago. Yeah, there would be some who would argue that even at 6.7 times income, it is still too hard to get into the housing market. The typical time required to save a 20% deposit, that is eased to just under 9 years. The average is 9 years to raise a 20% deposit. So that's an interesting amount of time. Mortgage repayments too, required to service a new loan, that is seen as a meaningful measure of for households. That's fallen to 40% of your gross income. And that is below the long-term average of 42%. So yeah, as I say, some encouraging news in a sense on affordability. There's still, I suspect, quite some way to go there. We need incomes to rise, house prices to sort of stay stable. That's the magic formula. But the only way we can do that is, of course, if we have a more productive economy. And people have been trying to sort that problem out for forever.
3: And the profits trickle down so that people get more money.
5: Yes.
3: Yeah, there's especially that. Yeah, cool. Thank you. We can hear more from Corin throughout. Morning report today. If you are buying money, here's what you got. One New Zealand dollar is worth 58.84 US cents, 43.35 British pence, and 50.80 euro cents, closer to home. You can get 83.04 Australian cents, 93.87 Japanese yen, 3.96 Chinese yuan, and $2.64 or 2 kina 64 in Papua New Guinea. Now let's head to the pumps. There's a new cheapest places. Okay. Diesel's average price now is $2.69.6. The average price for 91, back up over three, it's $3.01.3. The lowest prices you can get them everywhere, anywhere, is all in the Bay of Plenty. I've got 1, 2, 3, 4 Gull stations. At Hewlett's, at Whakamarama, at Maryvale and Papamoa, at your Gulls and the Yugo on 15th Ave. What about that? Congratulations, Bay Plenty.

0: Well, you need to know, we bring you the best of the best today. Barry Guy with us from the Wellington Sports Suite. Tell me about the world of rugby. What have we got there? Do we know about? Is Damien, is he right?
1: Yeah, well, he's still alive and kicking for the first test. He came through training today, Damien McKenzie, and Tana Umanga was quite happy with what he saw. He was sharp in training, according to Tana, and got through everything that he needed. So he remains in contention for the first test against the Springboks. And having, they said yesterday that Cam Roygaard and Will Jordan were all appeared to be okay. They'll be there. And Ardie Savera is set to make his first start of the tour. So it looks like they're going to be able to pick from, you know, what would be all their squad and the best possible side to take
0: That's good.
1: Yeah,
0: Ellis Park. You're going to need it.
1: I know. So let's just... yeah, let's just relax for a couple of days until that team comes out, and then you know, we can really get into it. Perhaps I'm excited to this weekend, the return of Formula One after a month-long break. Alex Albon this morning has confirmed that he's going to stay with Williams next season. He's extended his contract. Williams was one of the teams that was a possibility for Liam Lawson to go to if he was to leave Racing Bulls. But from what I've been reading and following, those close to the game in Europe, is that Racing Bulls are most probably going to stick with Lawson and Arvid Lindblad for next season.
0: You'd have to stick with Liam Lawson, wouldn't you? He keeps scoring in the points all the time.
1: Yeah. The only thing that niggles at the back of my head is that, you know, Racing Bulls, of course, is Red Bull's development team, and they're always looking for the next world champion.
0: Right.
1: Well, the next one to replace Max Verstappen. And there was the talk of that Bulgarian, whose name's just slipped off the top of my head, from F2, he may come in. But it seems at this stage that he will stay there. So we'll have to wait and see about that. And just very quickly, you might want to just chat about this later this morning on Morning Report. But Bill Rasmussen, who launched ESPN in 1979, he has died at the age of 93.
0: Yeah.
1: He went, you know, people said he was crazy when he talked about possibly wanting to have a entertainment and sports network 24 hours a day, but he went with his cap in his hand around and looked for money and spoke to all sorts of sports leagues. It's a huge phenomenon now, and they have every major league, of course, and world sports on ESPN, but in the very first show, they started with SportsCenter.
0: Yeah.
1: And the lead, I think, was Chris Evert beating Billie Jean King at the US Open.
0: Yeah.
1: And the very first live event was a slow-pitch softball game.
0: How about that?
1: Yep.
0: And it worked out all right for them in the end. I remember thanking the Sky customer service line once, because we were sitting in our flat. We're going, what does ESPN stand for? And we go, Eastern, whatever. So we rang, you know, the 0800 number used to ring to Sky to go, my Skybox isn't working. And we said, what does ESPN stand for? Hang on. Took them 3 minutes. Oh, it's Entertainment Sports. Sports
1: Programming Network. Yep.
0: And we were
1: I went to it when I was in the States. I went to it in Bristol, Connecticut.
0: Oh, huge. It's a sports reporter, Holy Grail.
1: Yeah, and it just had satellite dishes, like seemed like 100 of them just pointing up into the sky, taking all the sport from around the world. It was very impressive.
0: Thank you very
1: Bill
0: much.
1: Bill Rasmussen, he's Bill died, Rasmussen. Age 93.
0: Cheers. Thanks very much. Barry Guy there with your wrap-up of sport for the day. When we get to 6 o'clock in 18 minutes, you will have heard about Hawke's Bay Coffin Club doing great community work. And also you're going to hear from Madison Levi, who lines up with her fellow Wallaroos against the Black Ferns this weekend. First, Peter McIlwain has your headlines.
2: Atamarie. Hospitals have created dedicated flu wards as influenza A hits the health system hard. Health bosses are meeting daily to keep an eye on hospital capacity across the country and have started a national coordination centre. Health NZ says the flu-only wards help prevent spread to other patients. But the nurses' organisation says Health NZ needs to fix long-term staffing shortages so patients can be cared for properly. A new report has found tens of thousands of New Zealanders over the age of 65 can't afford basic necessities. The New Zealand Council of Christian Social Services report provides a snapshot of poverty among older New Zealanders. It shows nearly 170,000 older people have put off a doctor or dentist appointment because of cost, and almost 150,000 people over the age of 65 live in accommodation they don't own. Legislation preventing lawsuits against companies for climate-changing emissions under tort law passed its third reading in Parliament last night. It would stop climate activist Mike Smith's lawsuit against New Zealand's biggest emitters, which the Supreme Court had agreed could be heard. Endometriosis New Zealand Chief Executive Tanya Cook says changes to diagnostic guidelines offer hope for women with the condition. New clinical guidelines announced yesterday will mean GPs can make a diagnosis based on symptoms and examination rather than waiting for a laparoscopy. Tanya Cook says the painful condition can have a huge impact on quality of life. Geopolitical experts are raising concerns that China's new exit and entry regulations could extend Beijing's reach over its citizens living and travelling overseas. The rules, which take effect next month, introduce a range of new grounds for refusing people permission to leave or enter China. That's news now heading to our main centres today, and Met Service advised Auckland should be fine with southerlies and a high of 13. Tauranga also fine with southerlies, 15 for you. Kirikiri Roa Hamilton, a fine Wednesday with morning frosts possible, southwesterlies a top of 13. Wellington today, cloudy with a few showers mainly this morning, and strong southerlies easing through the day, your top 10. Christchurch, a cloudy day with occasional showers, clearing this afternoon as fine spells develop, southwesterlies dying out in the evening, an expected high today of 12, and Otapoti, Dunedin, partly cloudy with a chance of a morning shower or two, southwesterlies and 13. Nicola Wright will update you on the latest news and weather at 6 o'clock.
0: Cheers, Pete. Thank you very much for your time.
2: Thank you.
0: 2101, it's a very quick way to get hold of us here if you would like to share your thoughts. And Mo has, thanks very much, Mo, first-time home buyers who bought at the top of the market may not only owe the bank more than the home is worth, but also may have lost their KiwiSaver in the process if they used it for a deposit. On the bright side, they have a roof over their heads. Yeah, that's the bright side there, Mo. Hopefully they've bought it long-term as a house rather than an investment, right? So, yeah, let's have that. Now, but thanks for your feedback too. You can do it anytime, 2101. It's always good. I love your thoughts out there, audience. The Hawke's Bay Coffin Club donates hundreds of baby coffins to hospitals every year but can't keep up with demand because the group doesn't have a permanent space of its own. The club is run entirely by volunteers. Anyone can become a member, which then allows you to buy and design your own personalised coffin. A growing part of the charity's work is in making baby coffins, but as Alexa Cook reports, despite huge demand, they don't have the capacity to meet it.
3: What are you doing at the moment?
4: This is putting the padding inside the coffin. Make it nice and soft like a bed.
5: Erin Moore is putting the finishing touches on a handmade coffin.
4: Yeah, I'm over here doing the final part. Yes. It's lining the coffins.
5: The group of about 40 members, who are mostly elderly and retired, gather every Tuesday morning at an old sports building in Hastings to make coffins.
6: This is where it starts. It comes through the door as a sheet of MDF, exactly like what we have here. Then we have patterns, and they get laid on top of that.
5: Pete Wolstenholme joined the club over 3 years ago.
6: When I retired, I needed something to do, and I saw it advertised and thought, well, that sounds different, so I thought, I'll go down and have a look. Thinking it was, I had the thought, well, probably a lot of people would have, well, that's a bit morbid, but it's far from it. We have a lot of fun here. We're always laughing.
5: His friend Alan Monk says Kiwis' attitudes about death have evolved over the years and people are more involved in the creation of their coffin.
7: More and more there's an acceptance that, hey, I've got to get ready for that day. It's going to come sometime. So I've got to help my family by putting things together.
5: Anyone can join the club, but you have to be a member to buy a coffin, which costs about $800. Then you can personalise it however you wish, which has resulted in some very creative caskets over the years.
3: What are some of the wackiest coffins that you've seen?
7: The fellow that had the truck, he was a heavy truck driver, and his coffin had big lights on the front. It had a sound effect motor in it.
3: Oh my gosh.
7: And the lights were actually working. You hear this truck coming down. The fire engine had a siren in it, lights, ladder on top.
5: The money from adult coffins funds the making of about 500 baby coffins each year. They're stored in a small, sad sort of room out the back of the workshop, where Alan and Pete show me shelves filled with tiny coffins. Inside each coffin lies a hand-knitted bier and blanket, crafted by local ladies.
7: Well, it's devastating. You can imagine a family that expecting the newborn, and all of a sudden it's all over. And that's the last thing, absolute last thing on the list that they would have even considered. They had to get ready.
5: The baby coffins are currently being made next to the club's main workshop in an old, cold netball ablution block. Surrounded by rusty, cobweb-covered shower heads, Don Mardle is overseeing the operation.
8: We're restricted by space and labour. This year we're up to, I think, about 147 as of today. And that's only scratching the surface, really.
3: So why do you do it?
8: I'm a retired tradie and came here to actually make adult coffins and found my space making baby coffins.
5: He volunteers over 20 hours a week.
8: It's an incredible privilege to be doing this. I love giving to our community. And if there are any tradies out there, join us, cabinet makers. We'd love some help.
5: In the past financial year, volunteers have made and donated more than 500 baby coffins, valued at over $175,000. Club treasurer Cherie Hames says people volunteer from all walks of life and for all sorts of reasons.
3: Some of the women, they've had miscarriages in the past, and the way that that was dealt with was not the nicest. So for them, it fills a real need for them. But on the other side of it too, we have people that are in rest homes that they're still useful. Just because you go to a rest home doesn't mean that there's not an area that you can fill. So we have ladies in it for us. So I don't think volunteering stops at a certain age. I don't think usefulness stops at a certain age.
5: She says their club seems to be the only group in New Zealand making the coffins on this scale. And despite hospitals and birthing units needing more, they just aren't able to meet that demand.
3: We are at a point where we don't have the room to make any more. We're basically at capacity of what we can make on the premises. We have to find new premises.
5: For the past 11 years, the Coffin Club has leased its buildings off the Hastings District Council on a six-month rolling contract. The council told RNZ the area has not been earmarked for any particular activity or development to date, but said decisions on its future will be made once planning work around the neighbouring Windsor Park is completed. The Coffin Club worries they'll have to move, so is on the hunt for land in Hastings to build a permanent home to continue the club's legacy.
3: You've got to be able to find a likeness in life, and sometimes it just comes through people getting together and having that same goal, making things better, being able to celebrate the last thing that you can possibly do for somebody.
5: Which the volunteers love to do.
7: People sort of say, well, that's my final bed. And we talk about this as underground furniture.
5: Spending hours making sure it's just right.
0: The Black Ferns are back in action on Saturday. They take on the Wallaroos at Mount Smart. And it's very special for the Australians. It's the 100th test for the Australian women's team and could be the first for superstar Sevens convert Madison Levi. She's broken my heart many times watching her score tries for the Aussie Sevens team against the Black Ferns, but it's a pleasure to have her here. Kia ora, Maddie. First off, welcome to New Zealand. What prompted the shift for you to from Sevens to 15 to give it a crack there?
9: Yeah, I think long term, ultimately, I'd like to play in a home World Cup, and the rate of 15s is growing, and to be part of that and help grow women's sport, not just in rugby, but internationally, is something that definitely helped. And with the time off now before the Olympic transition, I thought, why not a better time than to come over and potentially play, if not get enough experience to set me up for the next 2 years.
0: Yeah, and you've brought in a few Sevens players with you. Is this part of an effort to try and build that 15s depth ahead of that World Cup then, yourself and the others?
9: Yeah, definitely. I think we're such a successful Sevens team, so to come over and transfer our skills and our knowledge and build that depth within the back line, not that they need it. You've got the likes of Maya Stewart and Desi and Cecilia Smith playing there, but to just help create better coercion amongst the programs. And obviously we've been playing international for a couple of years now, so the experience we've learned we can bring into this program.
0: Yeah, how have you found it? Like, what's the? I mean, obviously sevens, but what are the things that you found that at practice you're like, oh, okay, I've got to, you know, adjust my brain to think about this now in 15s.
9: Yeah, oh, I've really enjoyed just being in the environment for the past couple of days. I've had 3 sessions under my belt now, but I think for me, and probably the biggest character building within my game of rugby, which is ultimately what I wanted to develop, is just the understanding of the ins and outs of the game and being able to actually be that ball player role and use my speed and read the defense, because obviously there's not that much space compared to seven, so actually trying to manipulate the defense. And yeah, normally I'm just a winger that stands on and lets someone else do that for me, so it's cool to be able to actually take the reins.
0: Well, the thing is, I was thinking, you know, now in back threes in rugby, you know, there is the thing where they need to be kickers. You, with your AFL background, I imagine that punting a ball's not really something that scares you. Have you still got it? It's been a couple of years since you played. Have you still got the knack?
9: I'm still picking up a little bit. I kicked last week and the girls were like, oh, that's right, you're an AFL player. Wasn't a very good one and couldn't find the goals very often, but I'll take it. And I guess just still working on that, but ultimately I'm also, my attributes are running and being able to recognise that, so not too worried about how good my kicks are when I can use my speed.
0: I should point out the extreme humbleness that you all just heard there. I'm speaking to the Gold Coast leading goal kicker from 2021 there. Yeah, I think there was another thing that I was fascinated with that I wanted to talk to you about. So you were a dancer as a kid, right?
9: Yes.
0: And you know, Georgia Miller, she's often said, hey, my Highland dancing really helped. Adi Savia, also a dancer as well. Talk to us about dance and how that can, you know, be really good for you in sports later on in life, but also just, I guess, the strength and balance that you pick up from it.
9: Yeah, I always say everything that I've done as a child has ultimately shaped me to be the athlete I am today. And I think dance probably had the most influence on it, which you probably wouldn't realize, but like the core strength and the balance to be able to stay, like, evading tackles, stay in field of play with not much space, and just that contact work, I think, all stemmed from doing cheerleading and dance from such a young age. So it definitely has built a good framework and set up for me to keep getting better.
0: It's that extra balance, eh? Like you just mentioned, I was speaking to a men's 15s player and he was talking about Artie, and he said, oh, we set all these plans for him, but his balance is insane. What is it about the balance? Is there a thing that you can teach others now, you know, in contact sport that you've learned from dance for that balance? Or do you think it needs to be imprinted when you're younger?
9: I think it helps to be imprinted when you're younger. Obviously not playing a contact sport at that age, but doing something like that helps create that foundation. But it's definitely something you can teach. I think we should all just take up ballet and start going to dance training. That'd help.
0: Yeah, I think so. I don't know if I've got the flexibility for it now.
9: Just the ability to, yeah, exactly. But yeah, staying light on your feet, and obviously dance, you're moving around, you have a lot of core strength and light on your feet. So that definitely helps.
0: Yeah, love watching you play. Thank you very much for being here with us at First Up. I hope you score many tries, just not against us, please. That'd be really nice if you could do that. Because I don't know if you've seen The Odyssey, but you've got to be a good guest when you go somewhere, right? So you come over and you don't cause trouble. Madison Levi, thank you so much for being here at First Up. There she is, super champ. Thank you very much for your feedback. One of them's come in talking about the start of the program when we had Alice on. Glad to hear the English pubs are banning loud music from phones. My bugbear is loud music from phones on public transport and at a bus and train stations. Oh, yeah. And someone here, thank you so much for covering the Coffin Club's work. My dad has volunteered there for many years and it's such an amazing group of volunteers. Yeah. I wonder if it was a Hawke's Bay thing, that us, you know, with the custom coffins. My friend Horse, when he died, he did that. He did the greatest one. He kept going out to a place. He knew he was dying, so he would go out and he said, I want you to build me a coffin. And they were like, okay. But he would come out every now and then and go, hang on, I just need to see if I still fit on the way. And then he had his niece and nephew paint it. It was one of the greatest funerals you've ever been to. Talk about celebration of life. That's how you do it. Anyway, let's head along to our morning report this morning. Ingrid and John standing by. Kia ora, you two.
10: Kia ora, good morning. Yeah, we're celebrating life here too, as we do on a Wednesday morning. We've got our political panel today. Of course, as I said, it is Wednesday. Nicola Willis and Kamau Sebuloni. So they've been off for a couple. They've been out and about, but they're reunited.
11: They're back celebrating life. They return. Good.
10: Yeah.
11: Truly.
10: Also looking at numbers on homelessness and the connection to the tightening of the emergency housing eligibility rules. So, of course, they were tightened up. We have a pretty up close and personal look at the result of those changes. Alice is going to be... Alice is going to be with us again as well, talking about the most mispronounced names in the UK. So we can only guess what those would be.
0: Oh, well, I haven't been there.
11: There's lots of opportunities in the UK. I mean, Worcester, how's that even spelled?
0: Oh, English words. Yeah.
11: English is a strange language.
10: I don't know what they are, and yeah. I'm feeling a bit of trepidation about it because I feel like I almost definitely am mispronouncing something. What kind of John's sort of
11: I'm wriggling in my chair. Yeah, what am I listening to here? Nathan Eddie.
0: You know what that is. Why don't you tell everyone? That's the Breaks. This is the Breaks by Curtis Blow, which became the first rap single to be certified gold on this day in 1980. By the way,
11: hold on.
0: There are six breakdowns.
11: 46 years ago. Wow.
0: It's a fad, John, that rap thing. It's just a fad.
11: It won't last.
0: No, it won't. Thank you very much for your attendance at First Up this morning. I'll tick you all off on the roll. Won't put it on you, Kmart. First Up is back in your ears. Up, Paw. Take it away, Curtis.

0: RNZ News at 6 o'clock. Kia ora, good morning. I'm Nicola Wright. Hospitals have created dedicated flu wards and some elective surgeries being cancelled as influenza A hits the health system hard. Health leaders are meeting daily to keep an eye on hospital capacity around the country. Rowan Quinn reports.
1: GP Luke Bradford says this year's flu is particularly bad and has ramped up fast and peaked suddenly. Health NZ's created a national coordination centre to monitor the situation and provide support where needed. It says the flu-only wards help prevent spread to other patients. And it says its winter plan is providing extra hospital beds. But the nurses' organisation says the plan isn't working and nurses barely see any sign of it. They say the biggest help would be to fix long-term staffing shortages so patients can be cared for properly.
0: Tens of thousands of those over the age of 65 are experiencing material hardship and can't afford basic necessities. The Council of Christian Social Services has today released a report, the first of its kind, providing a snapshot of poverty among older people. The data shows nearly 170,000 older people have put off a doctor or dentist appointment because of the cost. Almost 150,000 people over the age of 65 live in accommodation they don't own. Meanwhile, 25,000 people in this age bracket are living without the essentials, such as healthy food and adequate clothing. Legislation preventing lawsuits against companies for climate-changing emissions under tort law has passed its third reading in Parliament last night. It would stop climate activist Mike Smith's lawsuit against New Zealand's biggest emitters, which the Supreme Court had agreed could be heard. The Minister for Justice says the legislation ensures New Zealand's response to climate change is managed by Parliament at a national level, rather than piecemeal litigation in the courts. But Mr. Smith says it's a dark day for democracy, the rule of law and climate accountability in Aotearoa, New Zealand. Donald Trump says that no peace talks are currently occurring with Iran, a day after he threatened to bomb US ally Oman if it interfered with talks. The US president insists the Strait of Hormuz is open, contradicting an earlier Iranian assertion that the critical waterway remains shut to shipping. The receding prospects of a deal to end the nearly six-month conflict have driven up oil prices again, while stock markets have sagged. Borrowing costs for major economies are hitting multi-decade highs. A major trial which could force changes to Facebook and Instagram opens in California today. 29 US states accuse their owner, Meta, of illegally collecting children's data. Four also say it deliberately designed addictive features for young users and misled the public about safety. The BBC's Shona McCullum reports.
2: This is a significant case because it could ultimately force Meta to change the way Instagram and Facebook actually work. They accuse Meta of using features like infinite scroll and notifications to keep young people on its platforms for longer, while also illegally collecting data from children under 13. Meta strongly denies the allegations and says it has a long-standing commitment to supporting young people. The trial is expected to last several weeks, with the Meta boss, Mark Zuckerberg, due to give evidence.
0: Geopolitical experts are raising concerns that China's new exit and entry regulations could extend Beijing's reach over its citizens living and travelling overseas. The rules, which take effect next month, introduce a range of new grounds for refusing people permission to leave or enter China. Under one provision, Chinese citizens could be barred from overseas travel for between 6 months and 3 years if authorities determine they've harmed China's national security or national interests while abroad. New Zealanders with ties to China are also being urged to familiarise themselves with the new regulations to reduce the risk of being refused entry to the country. That's the news. With sport, here's Barry Guy.
3: The All Blacks insist Damien McKenzie remains in contention for this weekend's first test against the Springboks. The fullback rolled his ankle in the win over the Sharks last Wednesday, ruling him out of the victory over the Bulls last weekend. Defence coach Tana Umanga says McKenzie was sharp at training today and got through everything he needed to. The Black Sticks men have scored their first win at the Hockey World Cup in Europe, beating Japan 2-0. Sam Lane and Dylan Thomas scored the goals. Meanwhile, the Black Sticks women were beaten 3-2 by Ireland. Silver Ferns mid-quarter Maddie Gordon is changing clubs in the Australian Super Netball League. Gordon is leaving the Queensland Firebirds after just one season, but her new club is yet to be announced. Former Australia batter David Warner has been fined $1,500 and ordered to have an alcohol interlock device fitted to his car after pleading guilty to drink driving in Sydney in April. And Barcelona have signed Spanish midfielder Rodri from Manchester City for $150 million. Koina ana pūrango, hakina kina, that's your sports news. Nicola's back with the weather next.
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0: Forecast from Met Service to midnight. Northland, mainly fine, may get a morning shower or two. Auckland to North Taranaki, also Coromandel Peninsula, Bay of Plenty, Taupo and Taumarunui, fine. Some frost this morning. South Taranaki and Taihape at the Kapiti, partly cloudy. Isolated showers becoming confined to South Taranaki this morning. Gisborne to Wairarapa and for Wellington. Showers, some heavy, gradually easing and becoming isolated through the day. Nelson and Buller to Westland, fine morning frosts. Marlborough, Canterbury, Central Otago and North Otago, partly cloudy. Isolated showers mainly north of Ashburton, clearing this afternoon. Fiordland, Dunedin, Clutha and Southland, partly cloudy. Isolated light showers. And the Chatham Islands, more fine breaks through the day, but there's cloud and the chance of a shower this evening. For the main centres, Auckland fine, southerlies and 13 degrees. Tauranga fine, southerlies and 15. Hamilton fine, maybe morning frosts too, southwesterlies and 13. Wellington cloudy with a few showers, mainly this morning. Strong southerlies ease through the day, 10 degrees. Christchurch occasional showers clearing in the afternoon to fine spells. Southwesterlies die out this evening, 12. And Dunedin partly cloudy, could get a shower or two this morning. Southwesterlies, 13 degrees. It's 7 minutes past six.
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10: Ata Maria, good morning everyone. Great to have you with us this Wednesday, Rapa, August the 19th. We're going to be speaking with Ella shortly about mispronounced words. And this is, you learn a lot about John and I here, because I said, do you mispronounce anything? And anyway, my one was that I've always mispronounced, well, until living memory, chimney. I said chimley. I just thought that's what it was. Thought it was chimley. But I've just found that out. Anyway, John's is much more posh.
11: Well, no. Mine's just boring. But I grew up, I had a certain type of Wellington upbringing. I was sent to elocution lessons by my parents. So as a little boy, I would say, oh. And so when I discovered quite embarrassingly late in life that Māori, if you say, oh, that's A-U, and the O letter is or, I really struggled. So I remember when Alamein Kōpū got in trouble, I just wanted to say Alamein Kōpū.
10: Yes.
11: Because I was from...
10: I think they're equally embarrassing.
11: I was Jim and Wendy's son. But I've just Googled what is the most ridiculous word in the English language, and the answer is Q. Q-U-E-U-E is often called the most ridiculous word in the English language because it's just the letter Q followed by four silent letters that do nothing. And that is a bloody stupid word.
10: It is, yeah. No, I think we're blameless in this. Also on the program today, do let us know the words you mispronounce, 2101. But community leaders say it's increasingly difficult for homeless people to access a community housing.
12: Pathways into assistance are dogged by eligibility rules about struggles with documentation, making appointments and referrals. These struggles are part of the pressures that are on the housing system itself.
10: That is the Salvation Army's principal policy analyst, Paul Barber. Community Housing Aotearoa Chief Executive Paul Gibbard is with us right after the 7 o'clock news.
11: Also this morning, some residents of Auckland's Devonport, the suburb of Devonport, just across the bridge, are worried they're losing their voice after a contentious housing development is referred back to the Fast Track program.
13: But once Fast Track came along, they didn't need to meet us anymore. That's why I'm saying to them, please invite us to be part of the process.
10: That is Devonport Heritage Margot McCrae. Project developer Mark Hiddleston of Peninsula Capital is going to join us after 8. Interested in your feedback on anything we are discussing, as always, text us 2101. You can email morningreport@rnz.co.nz. Just coming up 10 minutes past 6.
11: We're delighted to have your company on Morning Report. Thank you for being with us. Gisborne District Council says it's open to changing the way it tells forestry companies to manage their slash and sediment, but only where there's evidence to do so. Boy, this is a big issue. The region's infrastructure faced significant damage during cyclones Hail and Gabrielle. Remember, early 2023, when forestry debris and sediment came off steep hills into rivers, onto farmland, roads, beaches, through communities. In response, the council attempted to introduce new rules, something the government has paused while it's reforming the Resource Management Act. Forestry Minister Todd McClay says the council's scaring off investors with their tough approach, and he's appointed experienced, former, respected local government leader, Doug Leader, as facilitator to reset the relationship between council, industry and iwi. Doug Leader joins us now. Morning, Doug. Nice to have you on the radio with us.
7: Good morning, John.
11: This is a big job, isn't it?
7: Yes, it is. I think there's been a lot of initiatives put in place and a lot of hooey, but we're coming to the sharp end now where the minister clearly wants some facilitation to meet the outcome that, to be fair, I think everybody wants, but at the moment they appear to be in their respective corners having a bit of an argument.
11: Well, they're exhausted, aren't they? I mean, the conundrum. This is such a big issue. So we have somewhere in the region of 150,000 hectares of commercial plantation forestry, predominantly radiata pine in the Tairāwhiti region. After Gabrielle, we had about 1.4 million tonnes of debris, 1.4 million tonnes deposited across hill country catchments and rivers on beaches. You can understand why the council wants to get this right, can't you?
7: Yes, look, the council represents a wider community and I understand those concerns from the community in terms of slash and other disruption to their beaches. But if you go back to the Ministerial Inquiry, which was 3 years ago, there has been some good progress made in terms of some of those recommendations.
11: Has there? So this is the Hekia Parata Inquiry into land use.
7: Yes. But I think one of the things that is, well, there's a couple of things, not solely, but there's a few things that I think that stand out as still needing attention. And one is clearly is the transition plan. And as you rightly say, you know, you've got such a large area in terms of hectares of plantation forest that needs a transition plan to essentially, in my view, move from total, because there's a map showing the purple areas, to moving from a total plantation forestry to a setback where you may have indigenous forestry. That transition plan has not progressed to the degree that the minister wants. Then there is also the regional, an expectation that a regional vision, a long-term regional co-investment model should be developed, and that hasn't been developed as well. And I think that's about bringing people to the table and saying, right, you all want the same objective here, the same outcome. Let's sit round. There will be compromise, no doubt. And see if we can get to the point where those two things in particular are achieved.
11: And can the pine be harvested, as it has to be, inevitably, without 1.4 million tonnes of debris ending up through communities upstate Highway 35, right?
7: Yes, you're absolutely right. But let's not forget, this goes back to 1985 with Cyclone Bola.
11: Yes, it does.
7: With good intention, the Crown at the time said we will forest the hillsides of the eastern Tairāwhiti region. That first harvest has started, and as a result of that harvest, you've got the issue that we're trying to deal with. One of the other issues is, what is the replanting process here, if there is a replanting process? How does that align itself with the ETS in terms of the forest harvesters or the owners having to pay back if some of those areas aren't reforested?
11: And some of them shouldn't be reforested, should they? I mean, this is very particular land. It's interesting, isn't it? Because in a way, that Cyclone Bola example is illuminating. So this was predominantly sheep farming country. There was the floods and just a catastrophe. And so the response was, let's plant pine. Now, as we harvest the pine, we see that actually there needed to be greater nuance and care. So it's absolutely essential to get it right now, isn't it? And in a way, you have to lead that.
7: Yes, well, that's the expectation, and I'll do my damn best to endeavour to do that. But as I said, ultimately, you know, there's a whole lot of parties here. The Minister and the Crown, doesn't matter which government is leading it, they do not want economic degradation in terms of walking away from Tairawhiti on the East Coast in terms of all that activity, in terms of wood. There has to be a recognition that the economic resilience of the region and the communities that make up the East Coast there, you know, you've got Ruatoria, you've got Te Araroa, Tokomaru Bay, Tapuia, all those communities need some certainty that the economic activity is going to enable them to stay and do whatever they want to do within their region.
11: But they also need certainty that the cost of that economic activity isn't going to cripple them. And if we go back to the ministerial inquiry you referred to, I quote, "The panel found that lives and livelihoods were put at risk. People were isolated and suffered trauma to their social, emotional and mental health. Woody debris and sediment caused destructive debris flows and resulted in widespread damage to properties, infrastructure and ecosystems." Now, the minister doesn't seem to be talking about that. So he's talking about harvesting, he's talking about jobs, all of which are absolutely essential up the coast. End of story, but it has to be done right.
7: Yes, it does. And that social fabric of all those communities and the safety and resilience of those communities needs to be recognised, and it's very high on the agenda. But it's getting the balance right, and it's a transition. As I said, on my view, this is not going to be fixed in 6 months. It may take a lot longer than that, but clearly the transition plan to get to the position that you've just enunciated is really critical.
11: And can you do it? Can you do it?
7: I'll do my best.
11: Doug Leader, thank you so much for joining us this morning. The man charged with doing exactly that, his best. And we will report on progress here on Morning Report. 16 minutes past six.
10: And you're with Morning Report on RNZ National. Time to catch up on some of the stories happening overseas with our correspondent, Alice Wilkins. Kia ora, good morning, Alice.
14: Morning, Ingrid.
10: Right, we've got some more legal action with the Facebook owner Meta on trial in California. What is this case about?
14: 29 states have come together for this particular case, taking legal action against Meta, which of course owns Facebook, also owns Instagram. They are suing the social media giant over allegations it deliberately made its platforms addictive to young people by using tools such as infinite scrolling, autoplay, and visible like counts on Facebook or Instagram posts. This lawsuit was actually filed back in 2023, and it also alleges that Meta has violated child privacy laws by improperly collecting and using children's personal data while they're on these platforms. The trial got underway just a few hours ago, and we heard from the Deputy Attorney General for California, which is one of the lawyers sort of leading this action. She spoke in court and described Meta's business model as, quote, "hook the users, hold them for as long as they can, harvest their data, hide the truth from the public when making public statements." So this group of states are seeking financial compensation of around $200 billion US from Meta, but they also want to see some key changes made on Meta's platforms. They want filters that alter a user's appearance removed. They want the ability to create multiple accounts banned, autoplay on video content stopped, and disappearing posts such as Instagram stories that disappear after a certain amount of time brought to an end. Meta, for its part, says it strongly disagrees with these allegations, and it's saying that it's confident the evidence in this trial will show its long-standing commitment to supporting young people. But of course, we've heard this before. This isn't the first time that Meta's been accused of deliberately making its platforms addictive, and there was that really significant landmark ruling in March this year where a court ruled that both Meta and Google had deliberately built addictive social media platforms that harmed a 20-year-old woman who was taking legal action against those companies. Meta is also facing, it's worth noting, thousands of similar lawsuits in the US to do with child safety issues.
10: Right. Now, Russia has warned the UK. This was after British-made drones were used in a recent attack by Ukraine. So the new Prime Minister, Andy Burnham, I guess, under some pressure over this one.
14: Yeah, he's been asked about it today. Russia warning the UK there will be, quote, consequences following that confirmation that British-made drones were used in recent strikes on Russia by Ukraine. The Russian embassy in the UK accused Britain of, quote, deliberately opting for an escalation of the Ukraine crisis and said that the deeper the UK's involvement in the conflict, the higher the price it will pay. There weren't any details given about the extent of that threat, what those consequences it mentioned could look like. UK Prime Minister Andy Burnham definitely was asked about this. He's said that the UK is providing support so that Ukraine can defend itself. He said that's been the position previously and it remains the same now that he's the Prime Minister. He said, we're not fair weather friends, saying that the UK will be there in Ukraine's hour of need and that that's not going to change. And the UK's Ministry of Defence has said the UK is committed to providing the equipment Ukraine needs to defend itself against what it described as an illegal invasion by Russia's President Vladimir Putin.
10: Now, I haven't looked up this one. I've kept myself deliberately in the dark, but you're looking at the most commonly mispronounced words in the UK. They have been revealed. What are they?
14: Yeah, we've got the top 10 words that people in the UK struggle with. This is thanks to a survey conducted by OnePoll. 85% of respondents in this have said that they've had someone correct them after mispronouncing a word. And a bit of a generational difference, 57%

0: Chipotle, not chipotle, which would actually be a much cuter way of saying that word.
1: I thought it was chipotle.
2: I thought it was chipotle.
0: That might actually be the way you say it, guys. Maybe that's a word I can't
1: These are hard words. Oh, I was expecting...
2: Most of them aren't English words.
1: Yes. And I think the ultimate comeback is, oh, I'm sorry, I'm just well-read. So, you know, if you read a word, you say it in your head.
0: I like that.
1: And so that's the defence. Pop that one in your back pocket, Alice, and you can pull that out if any of these 57% of Gen Z come out and Gen Z. I'm always getting told off for that one. If they come out and put your... Try to put you right. Appreciate that. Thank you very much, Alice. It is 22 minutes past six.
2: Despite high youth unemployment and the spectre of AI, teenagers attending the Taranaki Careers and Training Expo this week are optimistic about their future. Up to 3,000 young people were expected through the doors of the TSB Stadium, where education providers and employers were pitching their wares. Our Taranaki Whanganui reporter, Robin Martin, went along.
3: Western Institute of Technology barbering student Will Thomas is tidying up a cut when RNZ approaches. He loves the flexibility of his chosen career path, but also that the machines aren't coming for his job.
4: I think barbering is one of those jobs that AI isn't really going to take over, because it's a craft that you have with your hands. It's an artwork, really, and barbering, you really got to work with the hair and be creative.
3: Head of Hair and Beauty at WIT, Kelly Devan, says her courses are as popular as ever.
5: I haven't seen a robot do a haircut. I haven't seen a robot paint nails or do makeup yet, so it's still very much a personal occupation that you need to have those kind of finer details and skills in there to be able to communicate one-on-one.
3: Taranaki Careers and Training Expo Trust Chair Warwick Foy says most young people are taking AI in their stride.
6: It's native to them, it's a tool, they're not worried about it. Probably in some careers they should be, but you know, it's all happening so fast that no one knows how it's going to go.
3: According to Stats New Zealand, the number of 15 to 24 year olds who are unemployed, not in education or training, increased to 13.8% from 12.9% in the 3 months ended June. But Mr. Foy says many teenagers have part-time jobs and have been shielded from those statistics.
6: The best thing that they can do is just to have themselves well placed. So make sure they have a plan, get as well educated as they can, make sure they do something that they're suited to, and then they're set up to be employed when the economy improves.
3: I, Claudius Waipuri, is a student at Te Hera Māpara in Hawera and thinks policing might be in his future.
7: Everyone should be a police officer, not gonna lie. And I will be a constable. Come join us. You know where we are from, eh? I'm 18. I left school, sadly. But yeah, I'm just trying to find what benefits me in my life. This stuff right here is kind of fun. So yeah, I might just be an officer or something like that.
3: He's been trying his hand at the police fitness test. And Constable Amy Baldwin reckons he's got the goods.
8: So we had done it originally without the vest, and then we were like, oh, give it a shot with the vest on, and he actually jumped just as well, so I gave him a card telling him he's just the person that we're looking for.
3: Meanwhile, New Plymouth Boys High student Joelle Nakuta is looking into psychology.
9: I came over to this booth and I think about going to uni at Otago and studying psychology. You know, I've always been told I'm a people's person, so just helping out somebody in the future just like seems like my thing to do.
3: He isn't worried about an app taking over that work.
9: I guess AI isn't that advanced just yet, maybe. Maybe in another like 20 years. So I guess it's not a problem to worry about right now, but it definitely is something to think about.
3: Spotswood College student Millie Stonier has been thinking about AI.
10: Kind of looking at going into physiotherapy and then possibly a certificate in personal training to just complement it. I was definitely very mindful when I was kind of thinking of where I wanted to go, whether AI would impact it or not.
3: She thinks the key to success remains the same.
10: I feel like the opportunities are out there. I think that you just have to really hunt for them. And obviously, if you've got people that'll take you on, then that's pretty lucky. And then once you've got a job, keep working hard.
11: All right, you ready?
3: But for now, it's back to school and end of year exams for these teams.
2: Well, wonderful young people. Now, Taranaki, Whanganui reporter Robin Martin was the reporter there and does a lovely job, old Robin. We're getting great feedback on pronunciation or pronunciation.
1: I'm too scared to speak. This person says,

0: My kids say seagull instead of seagull is the feminine version.
1: Oh, that's nice. I only ever have seen the word,
0: albeit.
1: Is it albeit?
0: Albeit.
1: In books, and thought it was pronounced French style, albay. That's so good. That's very sweet. I first said it correctly in my late 20s when Kim Hill said it. What a revelation.
0: And this one, my friends say snitchel when it should be schnitzel.
1: Schnitzel.
0: Yes.
1: Schnitzel. My friend Tim used to, my beautiful friend Tim, who I miss dearly, used to describe things as the penultimate. Oh, it's the penultimate. And I never had the heart to tell him that it didn't mean like better than ultimate.
0: Okay, Nathan, sport, the ultimate.
2: That sounds like a growth mindset because this is good, but there will be better on the way.
0: You can be excited about second best.
2: Yeah, I reckon, absolutely. Look, while we were sleeping, Kiwis were taking on the world around the globe. So the World Hockey Championships are on. It was the second matches for the men's and the women's Black Sticks. Bit of a yay boo. So good news. New Zealand's men played Japan. That was in Amsterdam, Southern Amsterdam. There, Dylan Thomas scoring in the first quarter, Sam Lane scoring in the final one. So New Zealand won that one. Good news for the men. So they have now won one, lost one. There's only four teams in each pool, so you get to play three games. Their last remaining pool game is against the highly rated Argentina. They pull that off, they get through. But, you know, they've still got it ahead of them. Unfortunately for the women, no chance of getting through now. They lost to Ireland 3-2 overnight. Ireland were leading 1-0 at half-time, and then New Zealand went pretty well in the second half. Amelia Sturridge scoring the goal there, but Ireland take the lead off a penalty stroke in the final quarter after a yellow card to New Zealand's Hannah Cotter. And then in the end, we got a goal right at the end to Katie Doerr, but unfortunately Ireland had scored before that as well. So the Black Sticks women lose 3-2. So they're now 0-2. They've only got the one game remaining. The last game they play is against the Spanish, who unfortunately beat Ireland 3-2 in their opening game. Yeah, so they're up into some hard stuff. And also too, our Wheel Blacks, who are playing, of course, the New Zealand wheelchair rugby team, they're playing their World Championships right now is in Sao Paulo in Brazil. So they've got a couple of games today. The second one happens around about 10 o'clock our time. But there's 12 nations in this. There's six teams in two pools. You can play everybody else once along the way. Sometimes they're playing two games in a day. Today is one of those double ones that they do. Tomorrow they've got a single. So there's 47 matches in the tourney. They played the defending champions, Australia. It did not go well. I think they doubled us. Yeah, they did. 62-31 against Australia, but they are the defending champs, heavily favoured to win that as well. So New Zealand's next game is against the USA, which is at 10 o'clock this morning. So let's go Wheel Blacks.
0: Excellent. Good luck to them. Thank you very much, Nathan. 29 minutes past 6 now. Let's check out temperatures around the Motu. Another surprise one here. Dunedin, warmest spot 10 degrees. The coldest is Murchison on -2 degrees.
1: Coming up before 7 on Morning Report, social media giant Meta is on trial over claims it deliberately designed its platforms to be addictive to young people. People are calling it the trial of the century.
0: Energy Minister Simeon Brown is looking into ways to bring power prices down. He'll be with us at about 6:45.
1: And in rural news, the latest on bird flu and how local poultry farmers are faring.
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4: Health NZ has created a national coordination centre as influenza A puts pressure on hospitals. Some have even created dedicated flu wards. Health NZ's winter plan lead Chris Lowry says leaders are meeting daily to monitor the situation, and the coordination centre will try to provide support where needed. She says the flu-only wards are a practical solution as numbers grow.
5: If we can aggregate patients together, that helps stop any internal spread when you might have them scattered through a ward, for example.
4: The Nurses Union says Health NZ's winter plan is not working and there needs to be more frontline staff. A new report from the Council of Christian Social Services shows nearly 170,000 older people have put off a doctor or dentist appointment because of the cost. The data shows tens of thousands of those over the age of 65 can't afford basic necessities. Also in the report, which provides a snapshot of poverty among older people, almost 150,000 older people live in accommodation they don't own. A major trial which could force changes to Facebook and Instagram has begun in California. Lawyers for 29 US states accuse the owner, Meta, of illegally collecting children's data. In their opening statements, they accuse the company of deliberately designing their platforms to hook young users, keep them online, and exploit their data, while misleading families about the risks. Meta strongly denies the allegations. Travellers are being warned to be aware of China's new immigration regulations to avoid being denied exit from or entry into the country. The regulations introduce new circumstances under which individuals may be denied passage. The director of Victoria University's Contemporary China Research Centre, Jason Young, says China's looking to codify its existing practices. The regulations come into effect next month. Fire trucks across Manawatu were rushed to a car fire near Woodville overnight. Fire and Emergency says it was called just before 10 o'clock and sent crews from Woodville, Ashurst, Palmerston North and Dannevirke. The fire was out by 10:30. Meanwhile, a house fire south of Tauranga overnight took emergency crews over an hour to extinguish. Fire and Emergency was called to the home in Ōmanawa at about 9:10 last night. That's the news. Met Service forecast for the main centres. Auckland, fine and sunny, southerlies and 13 degrees. Tauranga, fine, southerlies and 15. Hamilton, fine, maybe morning frost, southwesterlies and 13. Wellington, cloudy with a few showers, mainly this morning. Strong southerlies easing through the day, 10 degrees. Christchurch, occasional showers clearing this afternoon to fine spells. Southwesterlies die out this evening, 12. And Dunedin, partly cloudy and could get a shower or two this morning. Southwesterlies and a high of 13. It's 27 minutes to 7.
1: Thank you very much indeed, Nicola. Tēnā koutou I whakarongo mai nā. Thank you for listening to Morning Report. Delighted to have your company. We're delighted to have your company, Janina Schwanaker, with Rural News. This is good news so far, unless you're across the Tasman. The number of H5N1 bird flu cases in Australia has reached several hundred and continues to rise. But here, there have been no new notifications at all since last month's two confirmed cases. Right, Janina?
6: Atamaria, John. Yes, that's right. As you say, some good news here in New Zealand. Not in our poultry either, and no evidence of mass wildlife die-offs. So as we say, just two confirmed cases from mid-July. But Biosecurity New Zealand says the spread of bird flu across the Tasman Sea is not unexpected, and the same is likely to happen here over time. Hundreds of thousands of free-range chickens are still in lockdown throughout the country, with egg and meat farmers being urged to continue with strict biosecurity practices. Now, yesterday, the government launched the Poultry Biosecurity Grant to help small to medium-sized poultry producers make practical improvements to protect their flocks. This includes things like cleaning and bird-proofing their properties. John Mackay is the chief executive of Mainland Poultry, which continues to house over 500,000 free-range laying hens and sheds, and he says every poultry farmer should have biosecurity measures in place. Mr. Mackay, who's also the chair of the Egg Producers Federation, says discussions are ongoing about when to let the birds outdoors, but it's up to each poultry farm to make their own decision.
7: We've been through a number of cycles now since that last find that we're getting to a point where the risk is coming down to a level that farmers will be needing to make that decision of whether they feel comfortable to open their barns again and get those birds back outside.
6: He says the continuing spread of bird flu across the ditch among wild birds is being monitored and continues to be a huge concern for all poultry owners here.
7: We're actively continue to monitor the evolution of the virus in Australia. There'll be a lot that we can learn from that as that evolves. Obviously, Australia's it's pretty close to New Zealand, and so as things develop over there, that lifts the risk level of a spillover event to New Zealand.
6: John Mackay says even though free-range chickens are being kept indoors, their health and safety continues to be the number one focus throughout the country. Now, applications for a share of the government's $1.5 million poultry biosecurity grant are open until the end of September.
1: Yeah, so far, so good. And there is a sense from the industry, isn't there, that they are as on top of it as they possibly can be. Speaking of good news, global dairy prices risen a little overnight.
6: That's right. Yeah, the average price rose 2.3% to $3,873 a tonne at the global dairy trade auction. Now, it followed prices holding steady with a 0.1% rise at the last auction. The lift seems to have been driven by price increases to powders, with the important whole milk powder price, of course, what influences the farmer payout, up 3% to $3,591 a tonne. Skim milk powder was also up a massive 7.6%, but butter was down 2%.
1: Well, I look forward to seeing that in the supermarket, Janine.
6: Don't we all?
1: Knock it off, truly.
6: Definitely. and Hydrus milk fat, just the last one, was down 6%, so another big drop there. Now, the third consecutive auction where prices have risen, that's after a run of price falls when the new milking season began, so things possibly turning around there.
1: Good news. Janine Ishwanaka, thank you as always. It's 24 minutes to 7. Right, this is an absolutely fascinating case. A coalition of 29 American states is suing Facebook owner Meta. Lawyers for Colorado, California, New Jersey and Kentucky are leading the legal action. So 29 states, 4 stepping up. They allege the platforms Facebook and Instagram were designed to be addictive to children and teens. Designed. Meta says it strongly disagrees with the allegations. Of course, for more on this, we can speak to our correspondent, Iris Spitzer, who is in San Francisco. Kia ora, Iris. So good to have you with us. Thank you for joining us. It's been called the trial of the century. Hyperbole, of course, but boy, it is big and fascinating, isn't it?
8: Well, absolutely. And I'm outside the courthouse here in California, where lawyers for Meta have now had the chance to make their opening statement. So we've heard both from the states that are leading this effort to charge Meta here, as well as from the company itself. And this, of course, does not happen in a vacuum. We've seen similar trials happen in the past year. However, this is the biggest of its kind, and the fact that this consortium of 29 states has been, they filed this lawsuit initially in 2023, and this is now the first instance of this lawsuit going to trial. So the stakes continue to grow for Meta over the alleged harms that its products, the platforms Facebook and Instagram, have caused to children and to teenagers. And the states will get a chance to present, of course, that evidence here in court.
1: I guess, Ira, in essence, does this boil down to whether or not Meta knew there were features aimed at children which were detrimental to their mental health and chose willfully not to remove them in the presence of that knowledge?
8: I think that's a very fair way to look at the legal drama here, and the fact that according to the states, yes, that Meta's own internal research and studies, and we of course had the documents from the Facebook whistleblower Frances Haugen a couple of years ago that helped to substantiate some of those claims, that Meta did in fact understand that these products were addictive and harmful to children, or at least it appeared that way from those documents and other things that we've learned. And so if that were proven to be true here in this case, that would subject Meta to potential liability under the state's consumer protection laws. And this is somewhat of a strategy by the states to find an area where Meta really doesn't have some of the legal shields that internet companies often have in the U.S. But if it's proven that they knew about this and designed their products in such a way anyways, that could present a real problem for the company.
1: Vaguely analogous with tobacco, I guess, that it's not just enough to say harm was done. You have to argue that it was known harm was being done and people weren't told about the harm. You talked about, Ira, potential liability. What is the magnitude of that? What are we talking about? What is Meta up for? Worst possible scenario if they really lose big here.
8: Well, the states have now asked for over $200 billion in damages.
1: Wow.
8: That would represent several years of profit for Meta. Meta is a company that is worth over $1 trillion, one of the most valuable companies in the world. So $200 billion would, of course, be a massive sum. And they've also been spending a ton of money on legal fees. In a recent quarter, Meta saying it had spent over $2 billion on legal fees alone. So There are a number of costs to the company associated with these types of lawsuits, including potentially those damages. And it's not just the monetary damages potentially, it's also just this momentum, this kind of groundswell of problems for them that could lead to pressure on U.S. regulators as well.
9: Gosh, it's fascinating. Will Mark Zuckerberg be in the dock?
8: Mark Zuckerberg is expected to testify at this trial, as well as Instagram CEO Adam Mosseri. Yeah. So that will be kind of very interesting to see what types of response they give. Now, this isn't the first time that those executives have testified at similar trials, but again, just the question of what they knew and when they knew it will again be at the forefront of the questions that the states are asking.
9: What a fascinating case, Iris Bitzer, who was there in San Francisco, outside the courthouse, as you heard Iris say. Thank you so much. 18 minutes to 7 on Morning Report.
0: And the government says it's trying to find more ways to bring power prices down. It's now targeting network companies. So the network charges, they pay for things like the poles, the wires, the substations. They make up about a quarter of household power bills and account for two-thirds of recent price increases. MBs produced a discussion document asking whether there are legislative changes needed to make the sector more efficient and affordable. Minister for Energy Simeon Brown joins us now. Kia ora, good morning.
10: Good morning.
0: What options are on the table here, and will you actually take action?
10: Yeah, so there's three key areas that we're focused on because this has been one of the most significant drivers of recent power price increases. The first is looking at how we can drive more collaboration to get efficiencies out of our EDBs. And that's things such as similar processes, making sure that we've got the way they're procuring is driving efficiency for consumers. Secondly, is looking at the economic regulation that the Commerce Commission sets. For example, not all electricity lines companies currently have to have a price quality path set by the Commerce Commission. Some of them are only under information disclosure. And so effectively giving the Commerce Commission more tools will give them more power to scrutinise their expenditure plans and look at where they can find savings and efficiencies to, again, put more pressure on for affordability for customers. And thirdly, looking at the governance arrangements of consumer-owned electricity lines companies to make sure that they are, you know, operating those businesses as efficiently and effectively as possible. For example, we've just said around water companies that although their revenues should be ring-fenced and spent on water, that same rule, in my view, should apply to the lines companies because that's why people pay these bills and they expect that money to be going to the things they pay the bills for. So a range of reforms, we'll certainly be acting on it. This is the first step so we can then get that work program underway.
0: It sounds like there is a lot of scope for movement here. Why not just get on with it? You're talking about ensuring legislation is fit for purpose and saying when that is the case, it'll put downward pressure on power bills. Power bills obviously going up. So that suggests, doesn't it, that the legislation isn't fit for purpose?
10: So there's certainly a need for reform. This document outlines a number of those key areas. We will be gathering feedback on these proposals over the next month. And then that will set up a very strong work program for the coming year.
0: And the Commerce Commission, it regulates the network charges there. Does it have the powers it needs? How would you give them more grunt?
10: Well, for example, as I mentioned earlier, currently not all lines companies are price quality regulated, which means that the Commerce Commission does not have all of the powers it needs to be able to step in and actually effectively regulate the prices for what are natural monopolies. And so one of the proposals here is that the Commerce Commission would be able to set a price quality path for all lines companies. That would greatly enhance their powers to be able to regulate these prices and put downward pressure for consumers to make sure that they're getting a fair deal. So,
0: I mean, these companies as well, they're going to pay $32 billion over the next 10 years. So it's pretty important. You crack on.
10: It's critical we get this right.
0: Yeah, speaking of that, on the price of the actual electricity, so you wrote to Jen Taylors earlier this month asking them to make sure they pass on lower prices to consumers, quote, without unnecessary delay. Have they responded?
10: Yeah, so just to put it in context for your listeners, so 40% of their power bill is the wholesale price, that's the cost of the actual electricity. About 25% is the cost of the distribution, 10% of the transmission. So we're focused on all parts of that chain to ensure that we can get affordability. I have had responses from some of the gentailers. We are also seeking advice in response to those letters from the Ministry of Business, Innovation and Employment.
0: Mm. Ultimately, what did they say? What did the gentailers say?
10: Well, at this stage, I'm waiting for responses from all of the gentailers. And what I'll be saying is, and I've also written to the Electricity Authority asking them for advice on what options in addition to they may be able to do in order to ensure that when prices do drop, those prices are able to be passed on to customers.
0: Yeah, that's again, very important. So which gentailers have got back to you and which ones haven't?
10: I don't have a copy of the letters in front of me right now, but we will be receiving all of those letters and I'll be getting advice from the Ministry of Business, Innovation and Employment in regards to the next steps.
0: Right.
10: But my very clear expectation is that what we see is when prices do go up, those are passed on often very quickly to customers. We've seen wholesale prices reduce this year, and the expectation is that those prices are passed on to customers on the way down as quickly as possible.
0: Yeah, absolutely. And I'm just wondering, apart from a strongly worded email, what you actually do about it. The Electricity Authority has oversight here. So as you mentioned, you wrote to them. What tools do they have? And if they come back and say, you know what, we've had a good look at this and they're not passing on the lower prices without unnecessary delay, what do you actually do? What will you do?
10: Well, I've asked them around what additional tools they may need in order to ensure
0: that. And what could that possibly be? Like,
10: well, that's why I've written to them to ask that question.
0: And if they say we need tools A, B and C, you'll make that happen?
10: Then we'll consider that, absolutely.
0: Just finally, so Contact posted a record profit last week, $420 million. Mercury posted $321 million profit yesterday. Power bills up nearly 7% in the first half of the year. I'm not telling you anything you don't know. Is that acceptable? And how do you get around the fact that gentailers are just behaving rationally? They're maximising their profits, returning big dividends, and the government's benefiting handsomely from that.
10: Well, as I said earlier, two-thirds of the recent price increase has been driven by lines companies. So we also have to focus on all of the things which are driving up power bills for customers. As I said, wholesale prices are reduced. We expect the big companies to pass that on to customers. But if the only focus is on wholesale prices, we're actually missing what has been one of the bigger drivers, which at the moment is actually our lines charges. So we have to have a program of work across government which focuses on all the drivers. So when it comes to wholesale prices, the work we've done around fast track, RMA reform, all of these things to make sure that it's easier to build electricity, the work that Electricity Authority is doing around non-discrimination obligations, so there's a fairer playing field between small retailers and generators and the big power companies. That's critically important to drive competition. We also need to focus on lines companies because those are putting a disproportionate impact on people's bills right now.
0: Yeah, no, I think we have covered that, also, I think. When can New Zealanders expect lower power bills?
10: There's no single silver bullet to solve the challenge that customers are facing at home right now when they receive their power bills. It is a whole range of changes, including recent changes that the Electricity Authority has been making to double the amount of electricity that can be exported back to the grid, which is seeing a significant boom in people putting solar on their roofs right now. So there's a lot that needs to happen, and we're focused on all of those issues to make power more affordable for consumers.
0: When can New Zealanders expect lower power bills?
10: Well, all of these changes are focused on driving affordability. So it's not one single simple solution. It is multiple policy changes. And what we've announced today around our lines companies is another step in that direction.
0: Appreciate your time this morning, Energy Minister Simeon Brown there. It is 10 minutes to 7.
9: We would love your feedback on energy prices and the Minister's response to them, 2101. We're getting lots of feedback around pronunciation of mispronounced words. Sue says, now's my chance to say the word performance is often incorrectly pronounced as performance. Performance? You're having a great performance this morning, Ingrid.
0: This person says an English word that Kiwis so often say wrong is wary. They pronounce it as weary. I think we do that.
9: I think we do that all the time. This person says mischievous, not mischievous. Yes, I think Chris Bishop said mischievous to you yesterday, and I thought to myself, oh,
0: I always say mischievous.
1: Do you?
0: I think it sounds better. And I love this. Greg, this is the attitude we want. We want to foster. Greg says, I use big words irregardless of their correctivity.
1: Go, Greg.
0: It is 9 minutes to seven.
1: For the latest from the business world, we have our business editor, Corinne Dan.
11: A lot of big words and bigness. Business.
1: A lot there of big words. The tech-heavy NASDAQ, that's my favourite description.
11: Yeah. Well, it is tech-heavy.
1: Yeah, I know.
11: What else
1: can
11: you say?
1: I don't know. Nothing. Nothing.
11: No.
1: How are you, Corinne? The Reserve Bank has another big job on its hands.
11: Sure does.
1: Revamping the country's retail payment system.
11: It really, really does. The government has basically charged the Reserve Bank now with leading this task and to try and develop a way to modernise. This won't come as a surprise, I don't think, to many Kiwis. New Zealand's dated and expensive retail payments system, they want to allow for low-cost, real-time payments, both domestically and offshore. Now, the Reserve Bank's modelling says if we could just tweak it even, we could add between $700 million and $1.3 billion a year to the economy. So there's some real gains there if we can modernise this system. Assistant Governor Karen Silk says New Zealand actually is the last country in the OECD, so that's your club of, well, developed nations, wealthy nations, that is not on its way or has already enabled real-time domestic payments. And she says firms doing business internationally also suffer.
12: There's a real risk that, you know, as a small open economy, we've got businesses that are doing business internationally, that they, you know, are going to increasingly be disadvantaged relative to competitors offshore who will be able to make and receive payments themselves very, very quickly versus the days that it can take for us as it stands today.
11: Now, Karen Silk says this reliance on legacy systems from the entrenched incumbents and the offshore payment providers such as Visa and MasterCard that are focused on profits has meant decreased competition and higher costs. And she says simply encouraging open banking. Now, open banking, that has been encouraged for a long time. That's effectively third parties to the banks. They can get hold of you give them your data, and then through an app you could potentially do sort of real-time transfers. Just encouraging that, she says, is not the answer when fixing the original plumbing is the real problem.
12: Open banking is actually going to work better if you've got that modern payment infrastructure sitting beneath it, because you can get the full benefit of that end-to-end story happening. Otherwise, we've got a situation where someone says, OK, I've initiated that payment, that was nice and easy, oh, but guess what, it still takes 2 or 3 hours for that to actually settle.
11: And that is the Reserve Bank's Assistant Governor, Karen Silk.
1: This next one is very timely. It's almost as if they heard Ingrid talking to Simeon Brown then. And Simeon Brown was so magnificently commanding that they've reined in future price increases. This is a major power company isn't expecting future price increases to be as steep as previous years, which will be a massive relief to everyone who's thinking to themselves.
11: Contact was saying a similar thing. This is Mercury. And this is in relation, I think, to the fact that those wholesale prices have come back. So we are certainly seeing their feet being held to the fire, aren't we, in terms of, well, as they should be, to make sure that they are appropriate when they price it.
1: Are we, Corinne? I mean, there's a lot of rhetorical feet holding.
11: Well, I think there's a social license element that's going on here.
1: Good call.
11: That is seeing them under a lot of pressure. And they are a sore point, of course, power prices, for not just households but businesses as well. Recent data from the Electricity Authority, 6.8% in the first half year. That is the average with the higher lines charges, as Simeon Brown was talking about, are a big factor. Stu Hamilton, head of power company Mercury, which just announced a record $1 billion in earnings, underlying earnings, says it's absorbing costs where it can.
13: There is room to absorb that. And actually, if you look at our retail part of our business, the retail part of our business actually lost $20 million last year. So we're not fully passing through the costs of the increased costs of wholesale prices through to retail consumers.
11: Now, Stu Hamilton, says he doesn't expect future price increases to be as steep as previous rises.
13: In the last year, Mercury's prices went up on average about 6.8% across the year. And actually, when you convert that into what it means for a household, it's about $14 a month of increase in power price. Looking out over the next year or two, I suspect you'll see prices that will come down from that. But as I mentioned, the transmission and distribution cost are still quite significant for the next few. But certainly our expectation is in the medium term that those power prices will drop down to more like an inflationary, if not slightly below inflationary increases.
11: Stu Hamilton there, and he says power companies are investing heavily in new generation, which should moderate price movements.
9: Good news. A Dunedin-based robotics and automation company is winning contracts overseas and forecasting record revenue, Corin.
11: Yes, Scott Technology, they have announced that they've secured $20 million in new contracts with food producers in North America and Europe. Now, its core business is basically automating processing lines. That's robotics for meat, materials handling, logistics and mining industries. In recent years now, the company has built a lab for mining company Rio Tinto and poultry processing machines for US retail giant Costco. Now, co-CFO and Director of Transformation, Anthony Wesney, says the company is increasing its exposure in North America, particularly the fast-moving consumer goods space.
14: It's our third significant customer in the palletization end-of-line area of our business. So we've got a lot of appliance and protein customers already in North America, so this is where we're now sort of with that, the materials handling and logistics domain really starting to break in and add to our growing customer and install base in North America.
11: And the company's forecasting record revenues of just over $290 million for the year.
9: Right, what are the markets doing, Corin?
11: They're not going so well. They've got a couple of things playing on them. Higher oil prices and those rising bond yields I was talking about yesterday. They are a global factor out at the 30-year rates getting up, continuing to climb as people worry about inflation from those oil prices bedding in. The Dow Jones was off about 0.2% this morning. S&P 500, 0.6%. And the NASDAQ is 1.2%. Lower this morning. The New Zealand market had actually had a pretty good day on the back of those energy companies, Mercury and Vector, with a good result. It was up 1%, 13,866. New Zealand dollar, 58.7 US cents, 82.86 Australian, 43.39 UK pence, 50.7 Euro cents, 93.72 Japanese yen, and 3.95 Chinese yuan. Brent crude is 91 this morning, and gold, $4,357. US now.

0: Tēnā koutou katoa, kei te whakarunga mai nā ki te reo, irirangi o Aotearoa. Kia ora, good morning everyone. 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
1: Ko John Campbell, ho, it's Wednesday, rāpā, August the 19th. Top stories this morning, a community housing leader says there is a direct relationship between growing homelessness and the government's decision to tighten emergency housing eligibility. He is with us after the news.
0: The government is changing clinical guidelines for how endometriosis is diagnosed. What will the changes mean for women and girls? We'll find out.
1: And National's two top Chris's have a night out in the hut. We were there. That report coming up.
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0: RNZ News at 7. Kia ora, good morning. I'm Nicola Wright. The College of GPs say the whole health system is feeling the pressure from the sudden increase in flu. Hospitals now have dedicated flu wards, and Health NZ set up a national coordination centre to monitor the situation. Numbers of patients hospitalised spiked at the start of August. The college's Luke Bradford says many GPs are also holding clinics only for respiratory patients or are seeing them separately.
1: Every so often you get a strain of flu that is just yuck. It does make people feel particularly unwell. And I think that's what we've got this year, is that it does seem to have come quickly as the peaks ramped up very fast.
0: Tens of thousands of those over the age of 65 are experiencing material hardship and can't afford basic necessities. The Council of Christian Social Services has today released a report, the first of its kind, providing a snapshot of poverty among older people. The Council's Chief Executive, Alicia Sudden, says women are retiring with less saved than men.
2: We're seeing a lot of the inequities flow through throughout people's lives and then come to fruition when they get to over 65. So, for example, women had higher rates of poverty across all measures compared to men. We also saw higher rates of poverty amongst Pacific and Māori communities.
0: The report says nearly 170,000 older people have put off doctor's appointments because of cost. Housing affordability is back to its average after the big spike during the COVID-19 pandemic. New figures from Cotality shows national house values are just over 6.5 times income. At its peak in 2021, national house values were nearly 10 times income. The latest numbers mean affordability now matches the long-term average between 2004 and 2026. Cotality says several years of lower property prices, easing mortgage rates and rising household incomes have driven the improvement. Legislation preventing lawsuits against companies for climate-changing emissions under tort law passed its third reading in Parliament last night. It'll stop a lawsuit against New Zealand's biggest emitters, which the Supreme Court had agreed could be heard. Here's our political reporter, Lillian Hanley.
3: The minister in charge, Paul Goldsmith, says it gives businesses certainty, but climate activist Mike Smith says it's a dark day for democracy. Labour, the Green Centre Party Māori also spoke against the legislation, saying it was rotten and an attack on democracy. But National, ACT and New Zealand First say it wasn't an attack on Mr Smith, nor an attack on the courts. It was Parliament doing its job.
0: The Prime Minister and one of his ministers accused of trying to topple him last week were both at a packed public meeting in Lower Hutt overnight. Chris Bishop is under pressure to regain his Hutt South seat and ensure he gets back into Parliament. He and the Prime Minister, Christopher Luxon, were not asked about last week's leadership challenge, which saw Defence Minister Chris Pink sacked from Cabinet. Members of the public instead quizzed the pair on superannuation, council amalgamations, funding for retirement villages, kindergartens and firefighters. President Donald Trump says that no peace talks are currently occurring with Iran, a day after he threatened to bomb US ally Oman if it interfered with talks. The BBC's Matthew Doran reports.
4: That interim deal, which Donald Trump himself signed back in June, albeit now in tatters after what we've seen in the last couple of weeks, that deal explicitly said that Iran and Oman, along with the other Gulf states, would hold negotiations on the future of the Strait of Hormuz. That is something that the US agreed to. And now, if that is indeed the warning that Donald Trump is putting out there to other countries, then that is a move away from that explicit position that the US had just a couple of weeks ago. But yes, clearly Donald Trump wants these negotiations to be run through the United States, not through any other parties.
0: Lawyers for 29 US states accusing Meta of illegally collecting and exploiting children's data have begun their opening statements at a California court. They say the social media company deliberately designed its platforms to be addictive. Meta has denied such claims. That's the news. With sport, here's Barry Guy.
5: The All Blacks insist Damien McKenzie remains in contention for this weekend's first test against the Springboks. The fullback rolled his ankle in the win over the Sharks last week, which forced him to miss the Bulls game. Defence coach Tana Umanga says McKenzie hasn't been ruled out yet.
6: He was sharp today. He got through what he needed to get through, so you know he's trending well for being available for this weekend. So our medical staff have done a really good job, as well as our XNC, to make sure that he puts his best foot forward to be available.
5: With Luke Metcalf sidelined through injury, the Warriors have moved Chanel Harris-Tavita into halfback and promoted rookie Luke Hansen to 5'8 for their NRL clash with Souths in Sydney on Saturday night. At the Hockey World Cup in Europe, the Black Sticks men beat Japan 2-0, while the women lost 3-2 to Ireland. 46-year-old Venus Williams has been given a wild card for this month's US Open singles, 29 years after making her debut at the Grand Slam tournament. And Bill Rasmussen, who founded ESPN in 1979, has died at the age of 93. Koi ngā pūrungu hakinikina, that's your sports news. Nicola's back with the weather next.
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0: Forecast from Met Service to midnight. For Northland, mainly fine. There could be a morning shower or two. Auckland to North Taranaki, also Coromandel Peninsula, Bay of Plenty, Taupo and Taumarunui, fine. South Taranaki and Taihape at the Kapiti, partly cloudy. Isolated showers becoming confined to South Taranaki this morning. Gisborne to Wairarapa, also Wellington showers, some heavy, becoming few and far between this afternoon. Nelson and Buller to Northern Fiordland, a fine day. Marlborough, Canterbury, Central and North Otago, partly cloudy. Isolated showers mainly north of Ashburton, clear this afternoon. For Fiordland, Dunedin, Clutha and Southland, it's partly cloudy, isolated light showers. And the Chatham Islands, more fine breaks through the day, but cloud and the chance of a shower this evening. For the main centres, Tāmaki Makaurau, Auckland is fine, southerly winds and a high of 13 degrees. Tauranga fine, southerlies and 15. Kirikiri Roa, Hamilton a fine day, southwesterlies and 13. Te Whanganui Ātara, Wellington, cloudy with a few showers mainly this morning, strong southerlies easing through the day, 10. Ōtautahi, Christchurch, occasional showers clearing this afternoon to fine spells, southwesterlies die out this evening, 12. Or Te Pōti, Dunedin, partly cloudy and could get a shower or two this morning. Southwesterlies, 13 degrees. It's 7 minutes past seven.
10: Ingrid Hipkiss and John Campbell. 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
11: Thank you so much for being with us. We are delighted to have your company. A community housing leader says there is a direct relationship between growing homelessness and the government's decision to tighten emergency housing eligibility. About a third, 32% of emergency housing applications made to the Ministry of Social Development are being declined every month, according to the latest figures. Remember that, a third, 32%. Before the middle of 2024, when stricter rules kicked in, fewer than one in 10 were rejected. In a statement, Associate Housing Minister Tama Potaka, who has talked about this issue with us on Morning Report previously, said emergency housing isn't a long-term solution and unsuccessful applicants are offered other support. He says changes made in 2024 were accompanied by increased support for people with housing needs as well as more public and transitional housing. But the chief executive of Community Housing Aotearoa, the umbrella organisation representing the sector, says people only need to look out in the streets to see the results. Paul Gilbert joins us in the studio now. Paul, thank you so much for being with us.
12: Good morning, John.
11: I want to ask you very clearly, is there a clear correlation or causation between the tightening of criteria for emergency housing grants in mid-2024 and the increase in the numbers of rough sleepers?
12: Yes, there is. That's what our members have reported to us, and that's what the data says. There's a clear correlation. And by the way, you know, in fairness to Minister Potaka, we agree with him and the decision that the government made that emergency housing in motels is a terrible way to house our people, and we absolutely support ending that, as particularly where there are children involved, but ending that product and that way of addressing rough sleeping and homelessness was a good idea if we had places for those people to go to.
11: Do we?
12: Well, no. No, we have a cumulative deficit. that's built up over 30, 40 years now since the reforms of the late 80s and early 90s. And what I'm talking about there is for the previous 40-odd years, successive governments had invested between $1 and $2 billion in supply, new supply of lower quartile housing by value. So what I mean is affordable housing.
11: Yes.
12: And so the government, through a range of wonderful tools, a mixture of tools, some credit tools, some finance tools, some direct investment tools, was investing substantially. In fact, governments of different political persuasions competed with each other to do more in social and affordable housing and helping families into home ownership, which is a wonderful way to get people out of state dependence. And that all finished with those reforms. And since then, we've had an inadequate supply of new social and affordable housing. And that fundamentally is the problem here.
11: I have a graph, and it's one of those New York skyline graphs, right? So it is a very, very low. Think of Cuisenaire rods. They are very, very small. Then the new emergency housing eligibility rules kick in, and suddenly the number of emergency housing applications being declined turns into Manhattan.
12: Mm-hmm. Yeah.
11: What have you seen as a result of that?
12: So the answer is different, actually, in every geographical region. There's quite a lot of distinctive features in different parts of the country. I mean, here in where we're speaking today from the Auckland studio, it manifested as a significant increase in people turning up at our providers, turning up at marae, turning up at community centres, and as I think you've already reported, Citizens Advice Bureau, for
11: yes.
12: example. Excuse me. Huge numbers of people seeking solutions, accommodation solutions. And what happens after time, as you know, once bitten, twice shy, if you turn up at an MSD office and the answer is no, after a certain period of time, you stop going there. And so there are a couple of significant structural issues in terms of accessing the programs and products that are available.
11: Okay, so that's the Auckland situation. Are we seeing differences? Are we seeing regional differences?
12: Yeah. So in Wellington, for example, our providers are finding it deeply problematic to source houses from the private market. There's definite discrimination against the sort of people that we're trying to house.
11: Is the universal theme, the recurring theme, that people who haven't got access to emergency housing, whose applications are being declined, have nowhere else to go?
12: Well, that's the reality. And New Zealanders can look out the window to answer that question if they're concerned about the data or the reliability of the data. It's pretty obvious, I think, to Joe Bloggs and everybody else around the country that there has been a significant and sustained increase in rough sleeping homelessness. And these are new people. A lot of this is not the same. And what we're seeing also, because what we do is we collect entry point data, which is a fancy way of saying when our outreach teams are out there on the streets in towns and cities across the country, we are asking people, where did you come from?
11: Yes.
12: How has it come to this that you are sleeping rough? And so the answers are many and varied, but to a large degree, still to this very day, the state is one of the largest causes of homelessness. And what I mean by that is people are being released from prison with nowhere to go, no housing plan. People are being discharged from hospitals, deeply unwell, physically sick people, discharged from hospitals with nowhere to go. So I was in tears last year. I was invited by the Bishop of Auckland to preach at the Auckland Cathedral for the Synod. And I relayed to the people, the 800 people there that evening, the story of two people in Christchurch who were getting dialysis in their cars because they had nowhere, the medical staff had nowhere to take the medical equipment to give them their dialysis. And my question to New Zealanders, what's going on here? What sort of a country do we live in that people, is it acceptable to us as humans, ethically, morally, that people are having dialysis in their cars because there is nowhere to go? So our members have 26,000 homes across the country, and John, they're all full of people. So
11: 26,000 homes,
12: yes,
11: all full.
12: Yep, we do.
11: Turning people away.
12: Well, we have to. Auckland City Mission closes its doors at 5 o'clock every night because there's nowhere for people to go.
11: There's so much here, so much, and we're running out of time. But you said the state is causing homelessness.
12: Yes.
11: And also emergency housing evictions, emergency housing declines. So if the state's causing it, the state can solve it, right?
12: Well, yes, this is a political choice, and it has been a political choice for multiple governments since the reforms occurred and since we started to see very, very clearly in the data, and data is another big topic because we're deeply concerned about the end of the census, which is the one opportunity we have to look inside individual households to see the age composition, the ethnic composition, all those valuable details to us in terms of planning our nation, what housing needs we have. Because, for example, we've got a silver tsunami coming our way of older adults with no assets. They have no assets. Well, how are we going to house our respectfully and with dignity our older people in New Zealand? Big question. We have not planned for it. And so what we're arguing for with any government of any persuasion is we must treat housing as core social infrastructure. We must plan for it in that way. We must finance it in that way, and we must deliver it in that way, or else things, I'm very sorry to say, are going to continue to get notably worse.
11: Paul Gilbert, CEO of Community Housing Aotearoa, thank you so much for joining us this morning and for the work you do. It's just 16 minutes past 7.
13: And you're with Morning Report on RNZ National. The government is changing clinical guidelines for how endometriosis is diagnosed here. Research shows it can take 8 to 12 years to get a diagnosis in New Zealand, and that is partly because surgery is used to confirm the diagnosis. The changes are due to be rolled out next year, and it'll mean that GPs can make a clinical diagnosis based on symptoms, family history, and can then prescribe treatment immediately. Melissa Albrook waited 12 years for her diagnosis. She joins us now. Kia ora, good morning.
14: Good morning, Ingrid.
13: Well, cases like yours have prompted this change. How do you feel about this announcement?
14: Oh, it's very exciting. I hope that it changes the future for so many hundreds of thousands of Kiwi women. I just want there to be follow through. Like, the excitement about the announcement is great, but let's see what happens in 2027.
13: Can you tell us about your struggle for a diagnosis?
14: Yeah, so I, about 14 years ago, just got what we thought was a gastro bug. I have had so many tests, you wouldn't believe, gastro tests, colonoscopies, everything like that. And over 10 years, they found nothing. I've had two boys in that time, and after both pregnancies, I mentioned to numerous doctors that I felt like my pain must be hormone related because it went away when I was pregnant and for the first year postpartum. Not once in 10 years did any doctor mention endometriosis.
13: So did you suspect endometriosis? Did you have to raise it?
14: I thought of it. To be honest, my thoughts of it before were heavy periods. I didn't know anything about it. I never had that issue, so it didn't really register to me until about a year ago. I got heavy, heavy periods, and I went to a different GP, and the first thing she said was, "This sounds exactly like endometriosis."
13: So what you're highlighting there is a real variation in awareness, really, from GPs.
14: Absolutely, yep. I recently did, I had a hysterectomy eight weeks ago now, and 2 days before that, I volunteered for the Royal College of Obstetrics and Gynaecology to do internal ultrasounding for specialists, and that was amazing how many of them didn't know, even just doing scanning, what they were looking for.
13: So you were, for want of a better phrase, you were a guinea pig for these specialists to train on.
14: Yes, and I am so glad I did it because you could literally see on their faces at the time the things that they were learning, and it was amazing.
13: And so they were able to detect the endometriosis because obviously the fact that people have needed to go for surgery to get a final diagnosis, that is part of the cost and the delays on top of what you're pointing out with just the lack of awareness.
14: Yeah, absolutely. These one internal ultrasound and they could immediately see it. I had endometriosis, adenomyosis and fibroids, and they could see all of that in 5 minutes on an internal ultrasound.
13: Wow. Okay. So that is helpful, but also frustrating, I imagine. Once you have a diagnosis, what treatment is available? Why is the diagnosis so important?
14: So once I saw the first GP, I went and had an ultrasound. They found fibroids, didn't find anything else. They booked me in for an urgent MRI. That happened 3 months later, which was urgent.
13: Yeah.
14: And then I waited another 3 months after that to see a specialist about the results.
13: So and is surgery still required most of the time?
14: Most of the time, yes. But because in some ways it was good for me, I had adenomyosis and fibroids. With the adeno, if they do a hysterectomy, it is removed, whereas endo grows back.
13: Right.
14: So in some ways for me, having the surgery was because of the other reasons. So it is harder for people to get the surgery if it's just endo.
13: Yes. And we're almost out of time, but if there are other women out there, you know, who suspect this, what's your advice to them?
14: I'll just speak up. If you don't have a doctor that doesn't listen, if you need to find a doctor that listens, then the Endo New Zealand team are amazing. Just a great resource and great support.
13: Really appreciate your time and all the best for your recovery with that surgery. No small matter. Thank you very much, Melissa Albrook, the endometriosis sufferer, waited 12 years for a diagnosis. New clinical guidelines hoping to speed up that process for other women and girls. 21 minutes past seven.
11: Senior National Minister Chris Bishop has praised the Prime Minister at a public meeting in Wellington as he acknowledges politics is a tough sport. Chris Bishop is under

0: winter. The black mould at Hutt Valley High School, gone. The new pipeline as well. Everywhere you look, you can see the visible signs of progress.
1: His boss, Christopher Luxon, is swinging in behind him, making the trip just 20 minutes from Parliament to front the public.
2: I love to get out of what I call the bubble. I love to be able to come and meet with folk like yourselves, hear the good, the bad and the ugly.
1: The questions from the folk did run the gamut, from superannuation.
2: There are no changes to the national superannuation scheme. You can debate whether there's an age issue of lifting it another 2 years.
1: To council amalgamations.
2: So we're evaluating those proposals.
1: To funding retirement villages and kindergartens.
2: We'll come out with our National Party position and it might even surprise you a little bit.
1: One man asked why, given Labor sorted things out with firefighters after the first ever nationwide strike, National hasn't done the same after 54. And why a community centre burned down just 550 metres from the previous fire station that got shut down. Chris Bishop and his boss pointed the finger at Fens.
3: I have been pushing them and the Minister of Internal Affairs, Brooke Van Welden, very hard to say what is the plan around the Hutt City fire station, and I just get crickets in response because you've got an incompetent governance and management there.
4: The bottom line is they have enough money.
1: But after last week's leadership challenge, there was no sign of burning animosity between the two politicians.
0: He is doing an outstanding job.
2: Can I just acknowledge the great Chris Bishop?
0: I've known him for years.
2: Back in 2016.
0: And he got into Parliament for the right reasons.
2: All he talked about was the heart, the heart, the heart, the heart.
1: The stoush escaped any mention and was only alluded to in opening comments.
0: Politics is a tough sport. It's a rough game. We know that.
1: A packed crowd of about 250 people turned out. Some were party faithful.
5: It's very important that we do fix the basics. It's going to take longer than 3 years, and I'm prepared to back him.
6: I'm a national person, I suppose, and I think that Chris Bishop's done a really terrific job in the Hutt.
1: Some wanted to hear direct from the PM.
6: Chris Luxon in small engagements, he's really good at one-to-one.
7: It was how different it was from all the reels and news and all the media.
5: It's those sound bites on Radio New Zealand and mainstream media don't really reflect what we've heard tonight.
1: Not everyone's persuaded.
8: Kind of was about a bit of nothing, like kind of just went on and
7: Don't think it changed much of my views, but yeah, it was different.
9: It's just interesting to see what they have to say, but I mean, to be honest, I'm really going to vote once everyone's full, like, policy agendas kind of come out.
8: Didn't sway my vote whatsoever.
1: With the infighting behind them, both Chris's will be hoping it made some difference.
10: Russell Palmer, our political reporter, who, as you could hear, was there. 25 minutes past seven, a spike in influenza has prompted calls for GPs to bring back the infection control measures used during COVID. This includes phone triage and separating patients with respiratory symptoms from others. This may already be happening in your general practice. The health system is already under pressure in the past fortnight. Hatohone, St John, had its four busiest days on record, while hospitals and emergency departments are also being overwhelmed by demand. Dr. Luke Bradford is a GP and also the president of the Royal New Zealand College of General Practitioners, and he joins us now. Dr. Bradford, it's so good to have you with us. Have you had the lurgy, you poor bugger?
11: More than a John, yep. I've been off the last couple of days with it.
10: Oh no, what have you got?
11: It's just a nasty virus. It's not the flu. I'm not that unwell.
10: No, they aren't. I had one and I tested for everything and it was just a nasty virus, but gosh, it was unpleasant.
11: Yeah, they are, and they do linger. They're a good sort of week of coughing and headaches and sort of generally feeling a bit sorry for yourself.
10: Yes. What are you seeing? What are you seeing in your practice, and what are you hearing from the GPs you represent?
11: Yeah, so it's moved up the country, really. It started at quite high levels, especially with flu A down in the South Island last month, and it's sort of moved north. And so we're now seeing the big urban areas in the North Island really being affected by a whole range of respiratory virus. But the most serious and most frequent at the moment is influenza A.
10: You see a lot of that around.
11: Yeah, there is a lot, and it's certainly the one that makes people the most unwell. It's the reason St John's will be so busy and that the hospitals have moved to these flu wards.
10: You sound really crocky, poor bugger. Yeah, okay. Thank you for joining us. Influenza A, so let's talk about the vaccine. Does it stop you from getting it, or does it just make it less bad?
11: So both. So a lot of people are completely protected, won't get it at all when they're around it. And I mean, I've been vaccinated and haven't got flu A, picked up something else. And for some people, they get it, but not as severely. They get a quicker recovery period.
10: Yeah, okay. So you highly recommend the vaccine, obviously.

0: obviously.
1: Yeah, absolutely this year.
0: Has it come on very suddenly? It felt like there was quite a slow start to flu season, then all of a sudden, whammo.
1: Yeah, it really did very slow. And we were expecting a bad one because of a strange strain that was in the Northern Hemisphere, and that never arrived. But we watched it sort of trickle around in the South Island for a little while on the maps, and now it really has, in the last 10 days, just gone bam across the rest of the country.
0: And how sick are people getting?
1: Yeah, very. I mean, remember, flu is really a serious illness. It kills hundreds of people every year, and we are seeing that. We will see a spike in deaths amongst the elderly, and we're seeing the rise in hospitalizations. So it causes unwellness on its own, but then superimposed pneumonias, it affects people with other conditions and sort of destabilizes those, can lead to an increase in strokes. So there's a few things that it does which are not at all good.
0: Yeah, truly. Okay, let's talk about what we said in the intro, which is sort of bringing back infection control measures. Are you doing this in your practice?
1: Yeah, absolutely. I mean, to be fair, we never stopped. We've always had respiratory streams since COVID, and many practices didn't. Some smaller sizes or less staff don't as much during the summer seasons and when the respiratory illnesses aren't around, but the majority will stream now. I mean, COVID did teach us, but previously we used to use the waiting rooms as sort of infection spreading devices, and now we've learned that we really shouldn't do that. We need to keep the infectious patients away from those who are not.
0: But because I suspect historically, if you wanted to catch the flu, a good place to do it would be in a doctor's waiting room, right?
1: Yeah, absolutely. We used to, this time of year, we used to fill a room with 20 people with the flu, 20 people without, and then wonder why it went so far. So, I mean, it was a good learning point for us, and it's just a reminder to all the practices to bring that back when the respiratory season is kicking off.
0: So, with so many people having the flu and various viruses, what sort of pressure are you under to see patients? Are you able to get them all in? And what are you hearing from the people you represent?
1: Yeah, I mean, we know that GPs have been under pressure for a long time and we don't have enough staff in. But it is important to remember that the winter flu season comes every winter. So there is some preparation for this. You know, we do move to phone triaging. We do try and encourage patients to get their regular appointments done when the flu season isn't around as much. And so whilst absolutely people are under strain and we definitely work longer hours during flu season, we've done surveys that show that, we are there to try and help. We do expect our patients to need us at this time, and most of us are trying to step up and manage that.
0: Yeah, I bet. Final question for people who are as sick as you sound. What's your advice? So if people are listening to this and they're feeling really crook, what do you suggest they do?
1: Yeah, so mostly it's a self-limiting illness, and it will take care of itself. So lots of fluids, stay at home, stay away from people who you can give it to who are vulnerable. Lots of fluids, Panadol, and rest. But if you're worried, if you've got chest pain, if you're struggling with your breathing, if your fevers don't seem to be controlled, or any other concerning symptoms, then contact your GP.
0: Dr. Luke Bradford, we really appreciate you coming in as a living example of what we're talking about. Thank you so much. Luke is the president of the Royal New Zealand College of General Practitioners, and we hope you are looking after yourself. It's 7:30.
2: Still to come on Morning Report, plenty of drama in Parliament yesterday. Political editor Joe Moy is here to make sense of it all. That's at around 7:45.
0: The All Blacks are preparing for their first test against the Springboks this weekend. Rugby reporter Joe Porter joins us from South Africa.
2: And we'll find out why a California school has banned kids from riding e-bikes.
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4: The College of GPs says the whole health system is feeling the pressure from an unusually virulent strain of flu. The College's Luke Bradford says many GPs are holding clinics only for respiratory patients or are seeing them separately. He says this winter's flu had struck quickly in early August when hospitalisations peaked. It's causing people to feel particularly unwell. A report which provides a snapshot of poverty among older people says women are retiring with less saved than men. The Council of Christian Social Services report shows tens of thousands of those over the age of 65 are experiencing material hardship and can't afford basic necessities. The Council's Chief Executive, Alicia Sudden, says lifetime inequities come to fruition in retirement, with women experiencing more poverty than men. The Minister for Energy says the Commerce Commission doesn't have all the powers it needs to fight rising power bills. Simeon Brown told Morning Report not all lines companies are price quality regulated. He says a discussion document prepared by the Ministry of Business, Innovation and Employment has proposed a price quality pass to ensure customers get a fair deal. But he says there's no silver bullet to reducing power bills. New figures from Cotality show house values have returned to the national mean at just over 6.5 times the average income. At its peak in 2021, national house values were nearly 10 times income. Cotality says several years of easing mortgage rates and rising household incomes have driven the improved affordability. Charles Spencer, the brother of Britain's late Princess Diana, is to publish a book about his sister's life, promising to divulge the truth about her ahead of the 30th anniversary of her death. At her funeral, Earl Spencer famously delivered a eulogy in which he castigated the royal family. That's the news. Towns and cities weather now with Met Service. Kaitaia, Whangarei and Auckland, fine or becoming fine. Kaitaia 15 degrees. Whangarei and Auckland, both highs of 13. Hamilton, sunny, 13. Tauranga, clear skies and 15. Whakatane and Rotorua get a fine day with evening cloud. 13 for Whakatane. Rotorua, 11. Gisborne, a few showers, mainly this morning when some may be heavy, 11. Napier and Hastings, a few showers, mainly this morning, 11 for Hastings. Napier, 12. Taupō, Taumaru Nui and New Plymouth, a sunny day with cloud this evening. Taupō 10, 12 for Taumaru Nui, New Plymouth 13 degrees. Whanganui, Palmerston North, Levin and Kapiti, chance of a shower. 12 for Palmerston North and Kapiti, Whanganui and Levin 13. Masterton and Wellington, a few showers, mainly this morning, 10 degrees. Blenheim, mainly fine and then some evening cloud, 13. Nelson, blue skies and 13. Westport, fine and 15. Greymouth and Hokitika, sunshine, 14. Kaikoura and Christchurch, some showers, clearing to fine this afternoon, 12. Ashburton, Timaru and Oamaru, showers clearing to fine this afternoon, but low cloud from evening. 13 degrees in Ashburton, Timaru and Oamaru, 14. Wānaka's mainly fine, frost again tonight, 13 degrees. Queenstown and Alexandra, morning cloud clears, frost at night. Queenstown 12, 14 in Alexandra. Dunedin cloud at times with a chance of a morning shower and a high of 13. Invercargill could get a shower, it's fine more often from afternoon though, a high of 11. 26 minutes to 8.
2: Thank you very much, Nicola. That is time to check in with Corin Dan and find out what is happening on the markets. Hi there, Corin.
5: Good morning, Ingrid. The bond market has come back into people's thinking at the moment. You might remember, I think it was James Carville, Bill Clinton's strategist, famously said if he had to be reincarnated, he'd come back as the bond market because it allows you to intimidate everybody. Something along those lines.
2: He would have been fun at a dinner party.
5: Oh, he was a very interesting guy. Very interesting guy. He's a sort of bald guy, very sort of a strong southern accent. Interesting, because the bond market has touched highs that we haven't seen since 2007. This is for the longer yields, the longer treasuries, 30 years. So it's at 5.3, around that mark. But what it's signalling that is perhaps the issue here. It is investors selling bonds because they fear that inflation is becoming potentially more embedded because of the oil price rise. That's one of the factors, so therefore they want to be compensated with higher interest rates. And of course, that then flows into equity markets getting the jitters, and that is kind of what we're seeing a little bit today with the Dow Jones index off about 0.2%, the S&P 500 is off about 0.6%, and the NASDAQ off 1.2%. It's kind of snapped a bit of a winning streak too. There had been a reasonable week or so for Wall Street markets where things had been relatively strong. The New Zealand dollar, 58.7 US cents, 82.86 Australian cents. We've got 0.4339 UK pence, 50.7 euro cents, 93.72 Japanese yen, and 3.95 Chinese yuan. Brent, still hovering in the 90 range, 91 this morning for Brent crude oil, so it's looking fairly solidly there with no resolution in the Iranian situation. Gold at the moment is up quite strongly, $4,357 US dollars an ounce, up about $57.
2: Thank you very much, Corin. 24 minutes to 8.
0: Which is time for Nathan Rariri with sport and the Black Ferns taking on a new-look Wallaroos in rugby this weekend.
6: Yes, they're playing in Montfute. Which is French for Mount Smart.
0: Yes.
6: I had a look there.
0: Oh,
6: I was just thinking about pronunciation day that you're having. So it's a mid-afternoon game, 3 o'clock on Saturday, and the Ferns.
0: I think the forecast is good too, which
6: yeah,
0: is good. It'll be fast rugby,
6: which will be nice. So they're departing on. They've got 8 Test matches coming up. This is the first one of them for the Ferns, and remember the next one they play is in South Africa as part of their Greatest Rivalry tour. So it's big for them. They always play each other in the Laurie O'Reilly Cup. Fair to say, New Zealand normally has their way in this game. It's Australia's 100th, and they're building up to hosting the Women's World Cup in 2029. So what they're doing is they're trying to reinforce their team in as many ways as possible. So they've got a new coach on the way. They've got 10 players who've come into the Australian squad for the first time this year. But they've got 4 uncapped players, and they are guns. So one of them was New South Wales Player of the Year. That's Amelia Whittaker. The other one is the captain of the Queensland Red Super Team, which is Gemma Benrose. And former Black Fern, Pia Tapsell. So she played for us. She was actually born in Melbourne while her parents were over there with the New Zealand Navy. So she does qualify for that, but she does she's done NRLW and all this as
0: so
6: well.
0: Is, so is Pia a Wallaroo now?
6: She's a Wallaroo Ooh. Now. Yeah, how about that? But joining the there's also a bunch of Australian sevens players in the back line
0: too.
6: This
0: is exciting.
6: And you could see that difference that happened in the ability of play when New Zealand brought in a whole bunch. You know, you think Stacey Walker and the others out there doing incredible things. Australia trying their thing, and they've got something up their sleeve. They have Madison Levi. She is the all-time leading try scorer for Australian sevens, multi-talented. She had a crack at AFL out of school and played a season for Gold Coast, and she told me, oh, I wasn't that good. She was the top goal kicker in the team. She's a 2-time Olympian, the fastest woman in Australian rugby history to score 100 tries in the World Sevens Series. It only took her 15 tournaments. And she scored 254 tries. But one of her superpowers is her background in dance. Now, Georgia Miller still competes in Highland dancing. She says, this is huge for me, I'm balanced and everything. Artie Savia, of course, dance background as well. So I got to speak to Maddie Levi, and I asked her about her background in ballet, and she told me about the value of dance in contact sports later on in your life.
7: I think it helps to be imprinted when you're younger, obviously not playing a contact sport at that age, but doing something like that helps create that foundation. But it's definitely something you can teach. I think we should all just take up ballet and start going to dance training. That'd help. Yeah, staying light on your feet, and obviously dance, you're moving around, you have a lot of core strength and light on your feet, so that definitely helps.
6: Yeah, this is the great Madison Levi. She's a great player already.
0: And she's playing on the wing for the Wallaroos.
6: She plays on the wing. Please,
0: I don't think the Wallaroos have ever beaten the Black Ferns. I don't think they've ever won.
6: No.
0: So boy, there's going to be...
6: Whoop. There's the statement of intent that's happened now.
0: Yeah.
6: But then, of course, we've seen what Whitney Hansen's done with this
0: with
6: team
0: the Black
6: as well.
0: So, yeah.
6: So good match.
0: Mount Smart Stadium, Saturday afternoon.
6: Yep, 3 o'clock.
0: You're really worth getting along to. Thank
6: Welcome.
0: You, Nathan. We appreciate
6: Cheers.
0: It. 21 minutes to 8.
2: Let's take a look at the other stories making news around the world. In the US, Meta is on trial over claims it intentionally made its platforms addictive to young people. A coalition of 29 states is suing the Facebook and Instagram owner. Meta says it strongly disagrees with the allegations. Rob Bonta is the Attorney General for California. That's one of the states leading the legal action.
8: We want them to start harming our kids knowingly. They designed a dangerous product. It was something they knew was dangerous, and they lied to the public about it. So we want them to end those practices, stop visiting harm upon our kids. The features that they have, including infinite scroll and autoplay, they create anxiety, depression, body image issues, learning loss, addictive tendencies.
0: UK Prime Minister Andy Burnham says his government will continue to support Ukraine despite threats from Russia. Russia's embassy in the UK has warned there will be, quote, consequences after British-made drones were used in recent Ukrainian strikes. Mr. Burnham says the UK is more than a fair weather friend.
9: This is the UK doing what it has long said it would do, which is to support Ukraine 100% against this illegal war led by Vladimir Putin. We are providing support so that Ukraine can defend itself, and that's been the British position all the way through this conflict by previous prime ministers. It remains the case with me.
2: The World Health Organization is warning the Ebola outbreak in the Democratic Republic of Congo is far from being under control. The WHO says the disease is spreading at an unprecedented rate and remains an international threat. More than 5,000 people have been infected and more than 2,300 have died. Dr. Thierry Nobalde is the Africa Health Emergencies Lead for the WHO.
10: The province of Ituri here borders many other African countries, notably South Sudan, but at the same time also the new affected province also borders with Central African Republic. So clearly the risk of extension of the outbreak is quite important. So far it's been 3 months. The outbreak has been quite contained in the DRC apart of some cases in Uganda and also some cases in other cases, sporadic cases in other countries. But clearly, if we don't put all of the necessary means, I mean having more response capacities everywhere in all of the different affected localities and also the one which are at risk, the risk of spreading in other countries in the region and even outside the region, it remains extremely important.
0: And finally, two astronauts have been performing a spacewalk outside the International Space Station. NASA says the astronauts are replacing a space-to-ground antenna. It's a critical communications link, obviously, between the space station and mission control in Houston, in case they want to say they've got a problem. Thomas Pesque is a French astronaut who has performed multiple spacewalks.
11: The first time you go out the door, it's very scary, I'm not going to lie, because it can be either in daylight or in darkness. In daylight, it's super scary because you see the Earth, you see the void. It's like it's appealing to you, almost smaller. You go head first, do a sort of spin to go out the hatch, then you verify that your tether is nicely in place quite a few times before you do it. But at night, it's almost even worse because the blackness is just mind-boggling. So you rely on your procedures, on your training, and you just take that step, take that jump, and then hope everything's going to go well.
0: Wow. One of the astronauts, Sophie Adonneau, is the first French woman to complete a spacewalk. 17 minutes to 8.
2: And with Morning Report on RNZ National, time for some feedback on power prices. This person says, I'm over 70 and I would like to have solar panels, but they're so expensive and at my age, to pay them off would be ridiculous. They need to be far cheaper or subsidies so that people can afford them in the long term.
0: Ian says, government providing actual subsidies at a level Australia has for solar would impact electricity demand and reduce consumers' monthly bills quicker than any restructuring within the sector. Thank you for your feedback. We appreciate hearing from you. 2101, of course.
2: It was another chaotic day at Parliament yesterday for both sides of the House, Labor and New Zealand First, both finding a way to insert themselves into the news. Of course, it was National's first day actually back in the building altogether following the leadership challenge last week. But coalition ructions, a missed defence meeting, and Labor's own goal was sucking up some of the oxygen too. Our political editor, Jo Moyer, was there trying to make sense of all of that, and she joins us now. Kia ora, good morning.
12: Good morning, Ingrid.
2: Yeah, she's getting a bit loose as we head towards the closing chapter of this parliamentary term, which is quite incredible, isn't it? Let's start, though, with National. So this defence meeting, this made headlines as well. So Chris Pink was obviously the defence minister. Paul Goldsmith now has that job, along with many other portfolios. Well, I think it was like 10 or 11 portfolios. But he's missed a meeting. Why?
12: That is right, Ingrid. All of it. All of your intro. Very correct. Paul Goldsmith, he was due to meet with Australian and Japanese defence counterparts this week. Of course, he got lobbed that job after Chris Pink lost his. He only found that out on Wednesday when he got all of these extra, what feels like 100 new jobs. As you say, it's only about 10 ministerial portfolios, but I'm sure most days he feels like it's more than that. As a side note, just on that quickly, the Prime Minister was actually asked to name them all yesterday morning, and he wouldn't, saying he wasn't going to play that game with journalists. Anyway, this was a meeting that was meant to be an opportunity for defence industry people to get a foot in the door as well. Basically, that's what these meetings are for. There was a delegation going. If there's no minister there, you don't get the same access by any means, and then there's really not much point in the delegation going at that point. So they are saying that has potentially cost them a lot of money in terms of deals that could have been done, which of course is no joke, because this is actually a booming industry for New Zealand, the defence space. So Paul Goldsmith, he says that he's concentrated on domestic matters, his diary was too busy and he just couldn't make it work, and the Prime Minister came out and he said Paul Goldsmith not attending shouldn't be catastrophised and that there will be other opportunities. Now I would sum all of that up by saying that these meetings are big deals for the people attending, and there is often very positive spin-off effects
13: for the country's economy in terms of getting in the door and getting deals done and those relationships being built. So the fallout from Chris Pink has impacted that, and it just shows that whilst we kind of talk about these internal National Party issues as being sort of a National Party problem, they actually do have some quite real world impacts for other people as well, and that's what we've seen with this one here.
2: Mm, absolutely. Okay, of course we had the announcement on, with the post-cabinet press conference on Monday about the second harbour crossing. New Zealand First Leader Winston Peters has had a bit to say about that.
13: That's right. So that's that investigation that I was talking to John about at this time yesterday. So Winston Peters said that he didn't really think that all of that was needed, the second one, described it as a waste of money and the government should have just got on with it and put out a tender. And he suggested that he'd made all of that pretty clear in Cabinet that New Zealand First didn't support the approach. Now, he did sort of backtrack a little bit on that by yesterday afternoon when we spoke to him. He pointed out that basically what he was saying was that $100 million had already been blown with nothing to show for it, but he did add that the special control officer, which he referred to it as, this official who's going to do this investigation, was now getting on with doing the work, and that New Zealand First had actually supported that aspect of it. Now, is it helpful to have a coalition partner airing disagreements around the cabinet table in public? Well, I'd say no. Was it a breach of cabinet collective responsibility, which was suggested yesterday amongst all of this? Winston Peters clearly saying no. Christopher Luxon on all of this, he seemed quite perplexed, I would describe him as. He said, look, there's New Zealand First Minister sitting around the cabinet table. This was all signed off. So I just think he's really not rushing to give them any more airtime on this sort of stuff. He was really not particularly interested in it.
2: Winston also took a swing at National over the leadership issue.
13: Yes, never one to miss an opportunity to strike while his political opponents are down, although in this case the opponents seem to be his coalition partner National, so read into that what you will. He declared, quote, I've been here a long time and that's the first time I've seen a coup of one. So obviously a dig at National's Chris Pink being the sole member of the National Party who, of course, went down for that challenge last week. National insists he was the only actor in all of that, but Mr. Peters clearly insinuating that the truth is possibly a little bit different there. Now, I'm going to add to that that Winston Peters refused no less than five times yesterday to say whether he had confidence in the Prime Minister, clearly enjoying kind of leaving that vacuum and those unanswered questions. But this, as you know, Ingrid, is classic Winston Peters election year stuff. It's pretty predictable. We've been here before. It happens all of the time. All I'd say on that is it can be destabilising if it goes too far. There are other options out there for people in terms of parties who are getting a little bit unsure about whether that coalition is looking stable and viable. They may choose to go to Labour or Opportunity, for example. So whilst it's silly business and a bit of a circus in Parliament, it could potentially have some real problems down the track for parties. So probably need to be a little bit more mindful.
2: Yeah, let's touch on Labour because they've managed to muddle up their tax message, which, of course, to the great delight of National.
13: Yeah, never have I seen Simeon Brown happier than I saw him yesterday. My goodness. So I've had my fair share of 16-minute press conferences with party leaders where I've come out of it with a lot more questions than answers. But this probably, I reckon this was probably top three for me yesterday with Chris Hipkins. It was just like total own goal territory. So the National Party got Chris Hipkins basically where it hurts most. They had him on the ropes defending why Labour had a streaming services tax on the cards. Now, they had this as in the form of a members bill, despite the fact that they have been saying ad nauseum on our shows, all over the media, that they are only going to be implementing that one tax, the capital gains tax. So this was all easily avoidable for Labour. Tax is such a vulnerability for them, and they know National's going to go at them on it, so they should have been more careful on this. But where it's kind of landed is that MP Willie Jackson, he had this bill in the ballot to introduce the streaming tax. National basically got the jump on them, alerted the media that existed. So Labour had to go away really swiftly on Monday night and yank it out of the ballot to say, no, no, no, we're not interested in that tax. What you had yesterday, though, Chris Hipkins and Willie Jackson were just this total word soup mess of, oh, it's fine, we've sorted it. It was an administrative oversight. Willie Jackson sort of sarcastically apologising for having got it wrong. But yeah, total amateur hour stuff, it really was. And for National, I would just say a much needed win for them and what has clearly been a pretty long line of bad weeks for the National Party.
2: Thank you very much. That's our political editor, Joe Moyer, 9 to 8.
0: Nicola Willis and Carmel Cipollone will be with us, and we'll talk about tax policy and who is right about Labor's tax intentions after the 8 o'clock news. But the All Blacks are bracing for a torrid battle against the Springboks in this weekend's first test in Johannesburg. Defence coach Tana Umanga says they must expect the unexpected. The All Blacks are also sweating on the fitness of first-choice fullback Damian McKenzie, though Tana Umanga insists he is on track to be available. Rugby reporter Joe Porter joins us now live from Joburg. Lucky old Joe. What's your read on whether Damian McKenzie will or won't play, Joe?
14: Yeah, kia ora, John. Look, I think he won't play. Listening to the language that Tana Umanga used today at the press conference, saying this words like he's trending well to be available for this weekend. Our medical staff have done a good job to make sure they're taking every precaution, making sure he puts his best foot forward to be available for the team. He didn't say he had been ruled out of selection yet, that he still was in contention. But I think reading between the lines of that language and having been around this All Blacks team for a number of years now and come across sort of the themes that they use when they're trying to not give anything away to the opposition, so to speak. I think that maybe McKenzie is not going to be right to play this weekend, which is a huge disappointment for the All Blacks, of course, and it'll be a huge blow for them, their first-choice fullback. But they do have a ready-made replacement in Will Jordan, who is getting over an injury himself, but by all accounts is ready to go. So I don't have any inside oil on Damien McKenzie's situation. I don't have any hot tips, but I just think my gut feeling is that he won't be available for this weekend.
0: Gosh, okay, thanks, Joe. Tana Umanga is the All Blacks defence coach, as we were saying. What do you have to say about the challenge the Springboks will present?
14: Well, they're not hiding away from the fact that this is going to be the biggest challenge so far this year for the All Blacks. Umanga said they believe they know how South Africa will play. It would be foolish to think, though, that the Springboks coach, Rassie Erasmus, won't try and spring a few surprises, saying the All Blacks had to be ready for anything come this test in Johannesburg. Umanga is pretty confident the All Blacks defence is where it needs to be, but he did make an interesting concession saying that they had gone backwards in some areas since those wins over France, Italy and Ireland in July in the Nations Championship. I thought that was a very interesting admission. He did say, though, that they had enough time to rectify those problems before this weekend's test. He talked about former All Black first five Tony Brown, who's of course the Springboks attack coach. Now he will have a few new tricks up his sleeve, of course. He's been very impressive and made a great impact on that Springbok side since working with them. He obviously talked about the power of the Springbok scrum and their set piece. That's where they will try and dominate the All Blacks, try and get a lot of scrum penalties. They're going to have to bar up there. They think they can do it. But there's also got a lot of really soft touches that the Springboks have added to their game with the skill set they have. So Tana Umanga was essentially saying, look, we know what's going to be coming at us, these big boys trying to roll us over in the forwards. But if we take our eyes off the backs, if we focus on one area and sort of don't keep eyes on others, then the Springboks are really going to punish us. So look, they're very wary of the Springbok side, who aren't as one-dimensional as they have been in the past.
0: No. Gosh, it's hard to win at Johannesburg, isn't it? What's the vibe like? And are there All Blacks fans there?
14: Gosh, altitude, John, Ellis Park, it's going to be an incredibly hostile environment. There are plenty of All Blacks fans around town, though. There were a lot on my flight over here to South Africa. I've seen plenty of All Blacks jerseys around the city, wandering around the centre of Johannesburg today, close to the All Blacks hotels. There were All Blacks fans trying to get signatures. So there are a lot of All Blacks fans here, probably quite a decent-sized contingent. In fact, a lot of the South Africans at my hotel have been making mention of how many Kiwis they've been bumping into. However, they are dwarfed by the size or the amount of the Springboks fans that have come into Johannesburg from all over the country. There are simply Springboks jerseys everywhere in my hotel. They're incredibly excited. They're in a party atmosphere already, the Springboks fans. You can see them out drinking and eating at nighttime during the day with their Springboks gear on. There's a huge amount of respect for the All Blacks in Johannesburg too. A lot of the Springboks fans are also trying to sort of line up for signatures and possibly a chance to rub shoulders with the All Blacks players. I talked to a journalist, actually, who is based in Johannesburg, and he said when test match football was on or test match rugby is on in Johannesburg, you don't necessarily get a sense of the size of the occasion or a test match vibe in the city. He said even when the likes of England come to play the Springboks, for example, you could walk around town and not know that there was a test at Ellis Park on the weekend. He said that's not the case when the All Blacks are in the city. He says there's a definite edge. You can feel that test match vibe, and the city is just incredibly excited by it. So, yeah, there is a massive, massive feeling in the city at the moment that this is going to be the biggest test of the year.
0: Oh, Joe Porter, I'm so envious of you being there, but I know you'll do wonderful work. Thank you very much indeed, Joe Porter, with the All Blacks in South Africa.
2: A school in California has banned its students from riding electric bikes to class. The Ensign Intermediate School in Newport Beach introduced the measure because of concerns about the number of e-bikes speeding away from campus each day. Since the ban began, students have been walking, skateboarding and riding regular bikes, CNN's Michelle Guile reports.
15: It's a very different start to the new year at Newport Beach's Ensign Intermediate School.
16: Do you normally ride an e-bike?
17: Yeah.
16: Okay.
15: Since Newport Mesa Unified trustees voted to ban e-bikes from campus for kindergarten through eighth graders, students made their way to class on the first day of the 26-27 school year on bicycles, skateboards, and many walked with friends.
18: They kind of just aren't riding as much as they would normally.
15: Drew Lorenzen lives across the street.
19: Coming out of here, it's like kicking a hornet's nest. They go everywhere, and then coming up the streets, going down Clay Street, you know, they don't stop.
15: Monday's update from the crossing guard.
20: Night and day. Night and day.
15: Elisa Young mans the intersection at the north end of campus.
20: It's just incredible. Every year it seemed to increase with the amount of kids that would get new e-bikes, and they'd come out looking like, you know, stampede.
21: Oh, it was drastic. It was drastic change and very stressful.
15: The morning was tough for this Costa Mesa mom because her son couldn't ride his e-bike, and she said she had to drop him off at school.
21: Going forward, I mean, I'm just going to be late to work because I don't have any other way to get him to school. And as you can see, there's so much traffic.
15: A crossing guard told these two students on an e-bike who were unaware of the new rule that they needed to check in at the office. This dad dropped his daughter off on his e-bike. She wants one.
22: And I think the decision to ban it definitely helped allow us to push back getting one for her. She has a pedal bike, and I think that's a great concept.
2: That was CNN's Michelle Guile with that report. So you're no e-bikes, but you can, I mean, skateboard and... So skateboarding's okay, and so are regular bikes. I mean, you can get a bit of pace up on those, can't you?
0: Hugh Sunday, what's your title, Hugh? He's got a great title. It's a tremendous title. Anyway, sitting in the control room now. He e-bikes to work in the morning, leaving home at 20 past 3, come here in the Auckland freezing cold to do his job. What a good man. Look at him. He's a fine figure of a man, too. He's looking very good for it.
2: We admire him greatly for that. And he doesn't go on and on about it as well. So
0: he doesn't.
2: Some people.
0: He doesn't.
2: Well, good morning, everyone. You're listening to... Some people do. You're listening to Morning Report on RNZ National. Weather check for you. Cloudy periods with scattered showers in the southern and eastern regions of both islands. Easing this morning, it is mainly fine elsewhere. Call Ingrid Hipkiss TNA.
0: Call John Campbell Aho, who has no idea what Ingrid was talking about then. Bike cyclists, they don't go on and on about it. And this hour, our political panel, Nicola Willis and Carmel Sepoloni, join us.
2: And two women return from experimental surgery in Germany with very different results. We hear about that.
0: That's a very good tease. And the Hawke's Bay volunteers finding camaraderie in the construction of coffins. It's actually a beautiful story. That and much more.
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4: RNZ News at 8. Kia ora, good morning. I'm Nicola Wright. Tightened emergency housing eligibility is being blamed for rising homelessness. Community Housing Aotearoa Chief Executive Paul Gilbert says about a third of applications are being declined every month, compared to fewer than 1 in 10 before the rules changed in 2024. He agrees emergency housing is not ideal, but says there's nowhere else to go.
23: New Zealanders can look out the window. It's pretty obvious, I think, to Joe Bloggs and everybody else around the country that there has been a significant and sustained increase in rough sleeping homelessness.
4: Paul Gilbert says many rough sleepers are recently homeless after being released from prison or discharged from hospital. Hospitals have created dedicated flu wards and some elective surgery is being cancelled as influenza A hits the health system hard. Leaders are meeting daily to keep an eye on hospital capacity and have started a national coordination centre. Health NZ says the flu-only wards help prevent spread to other hospital patients. and it says its winter plan is providing extra hospital beds. But the nurses' organisation says the plan isn't working and it doesn't see it being implemented. It says the biggest help would be to fix long-term staffing shortages. The Minister for Energy says the Commerce Commission does not have all the powers it needs to fight rising power bills. Lines companies have accounted for two-thirds of recent price increases. Minister for Energy Simeon Brown told Morning Report that not all line companies are regulated for what he termed price quality.
1: Currently not all lines companies are price quality regulated, which means that the Commerce Commission does not have all of the powers it needs to be able to step in and actually effectively regulate the prices for what are natural monopolies.
4: Simeon Brown says there's no silver bullet to reducing power bills. A major trial, which could force changes to Facebook and Instagram, has begun in California. Lawyers for 29 US states accuse the owner, Meta, of illegally collecting children's data. In their opening statements, they accuse the company of deliberately designing their platforms to hook young users, keep them online, and exploit their data, while misleading families about the risks. Outside the courthouse, activists and parents said some children had lost their lives because of their online activity.
5: No company, no matter how wealthy, no matter how influential, no matter how untouchable it feels it is, should get to stand above the truth, the law, and our children.
4: Meta strongly denies the allegations. New clinical changes to diagnostic guidelines for endometriosis is being seen as offering hope to those with the condition. Endometriosis is an inflammatory disease where tissue similar to the lining of the uterus grows outside it, causing pain and infertility. Guidelines announced yesterday will mean GPs can make a diagnosis based on symptoms and examination rather than waiting for a laparoscopy. Endometriosis New Zealand Chief Executive Tanya Cook welcomes that.
7: There's hope that we can get on top of the diagnosis early and really improve the outcomes for the minimum of 120,000 people that are living with endometriosis.
4: Tanya Cook says the average wait for endometriosis diagnosis is currently nearly 10 years. In the United States, a viral marmot-themed cryptocurrency has raised more than $136,000 to help fund a decade-long study of the rodents. The scientists also raised money by starting a marmot stream on an adults content website. The BBC's Klitsia Sala reports.
17: The Trump administration's cuts to science threatened the closure of the Marmot Adaptive Dynamics Lab, which studies marmot populations in the Rocky Mountains. Scientists initially raised a few thousand dollars by setting up OnlyMarms, an account on the adult content website OnlyFans, featuring the rodents in their natural habitat. But a substantial funding boost came when people, inspired by the account, created the cryptocurrency and donated all transaction fees to the study. The money raised will now enable the program to continue for another year.
4: An Italian horse that became a global celebrity has died of a heart attack at the age of 31. Varenne was lauded as the world's greatest trotter, even appearing on popular TV shows. In a five-year racing career, Varenne achieved 62 victories in 73 races and earned over $10 million in prize money. He became the only horse to be named Horse of the Year in Italy, France and the United States, all in 2001, and sired 2,000 offspring. Varenne's loyal driver, Giampaolo Manucci, called him a Ferrari with a brain. That's the news. With sport, here's Barry Guy.
24: All Blacks assistant coach Tana Umanga has mixed feelings about their defence heading into the first test against the Springboks at Ellis Park this weekend. Umanga is confident the All Blacks defence is where it needs to be, though he says they have gone backwards in some facets.
25: We're happy with where we are, but we're not content. Yeah, we've made some improvements, and to be honest, sometimes we've made a couple of areas that haven't been going so well as they were in the Nations Cup. But, you know, we've got a bit of time before we get to this weekend's game to rectify those.
24: Meanwhile, Umanga says fullback Damien McKenzie, who is recovering from an ankle injury, came through today's training run and remains in contention for selection. The Black Sticks men have scored their first win at the Hockey World Cup in Europe, beating Japan 2-0. However, the women were beaten 3-2 by Ireland. Silver Ferns mid-quarter Maddie Gordon is changing clubs in the Australian Super Netball League. Gordon is leaving the Queensland Firebirds after just one season, but her new club is yet to be announced. And Barcelona have signed Spanish midfielder Rodri from Manchester City for $150 million. Koina nga pūrungu, hakini kina. That's your sports news. Nicola's back with the weather next.
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4: Forecast from Met Service to midnight. Northland is mainly fine but could get a morning shower or two. Auckland to North Taranaki, also Coromandel Peninsula, Bay of Plenty, Taupo and Taumarunui, fine. South Taranaki and Taihape to Kapiti, partly cloudy, isolated showers becoming confined to South Taranaki this morning. Gisborne to Wairarapa, also Wellington, showers, some heavy, becoming few and far between this afternoon. Nelson and Buller to Northern Fiordland, fine. Marlborough, Canterbury, Central Otago and North Otago, partly cloudy, isolated showers, mainly north of Ashburton, clearing this afternoon. Fiordland, Dunedin, Clutha and Southland, partly cloudy with isolated light showers. Chatham Islands, more fine breaks through the day, but cloud and the chance of a shower this evening. For the main centres, Auckland is fine with southerly winds and a high of 13. Tauranga fine, southerlies and 15. Hamilton fine, southwesterlies and 13. Wellington cloudy with a few showers, mainly this morning. Strong southerlies ease through the day, 10 degrees. Christchurch occasional showers clear this afternoon to fine spells. Southwesterlies die out this evening, 12. And Dunedin partly cloudy and maybe a shower or two this morning as well. Southwest winds and a high of 13. It's 8 minutes past eight.
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0: Labor has ditched a members' bill that would have placed a tax on streaming services. Joe Moyer was just talking about this with Ingrid. National has had the pressure on Labor to announce what taxes it will take to the campaign and be open to from its potential coalition partners. Labor leader Chris Hipkins ruled out the streaming tax before realising the bill was still in the ballot. Joining us now is our political panel, National's Nicola Willis and Labor's Carmel Sepoloni. Morena Korua, nice to have you both with us.
11: Morena.
0: Well, Morena, are you coming to the Wellington studio when Parliament sitting? We really appreciate that because it's an early old start. And Nicola, one of the reasons you come in is because Rachel makes you a coffee, right? Our wonderful producer. But is the machine not working this morning?
11: She's made me an instant coffee, and I have to say I have a bit of affection for instant coffee. It reminds me of my flatting days. And look, it's a vehicle for caffeine, and it was made by someone else, so it's very welcome.
0: Okay, well, I guess that's a case for more taxes, isn't it? Because if the government collected more taxes, we could RNZ could have a better coffee machine, right, Nicola Willis?
11: Well, I think that money would be better off in New Zealanders' back pockets, some of whom probably can't afford coffee machines, John. And that's the point. Tax doesn't come from a magic money tree. It comes from the wages of people who work very, very hard. And so National's position is we should spend public money very carefully so that people can hold on to more of their own money. And Labor's position is if they can sneak in a tax, they will. And yesterday you saw that. We said, well, they're planning a tax on Netflix, on streaming apps, and Chris Hipkins poo-pooed that. Well, he actually, at the same time, his senior colleague, Willie Jackson, had a bill in the members' bill to legislate for exactly that.
0: So, whoops-a-daisy, Carmel Sepoloni.
12: I love how Nicola just so seamlessly segued into that.
0: Yes, seamlessly segued into a response to it. Yeah, sure. What she said is true, isn't it? Well, Chris Hipkins is saying we ain't doing this.
12: No, we're not doing it.
0: The bill is still in the ballot.
12: I mean, what happens with members' bills, as we all know, is you know, members of a caucus will have an idea. They'll put it in over the three-year term. It's not necessarily part of the election campaign offering. And as you get closer to the election, you do need to be careful about the optics of what you're promoting. Clearly, you know, that bill was still in there and it was an oversight and it's been taken out now because we don't want the confusion to be that this is part of Labor's policy
0: it,
12: offering.
0: It also gorgeously plays into National's hands, doesn't it? I mean, Simeon Brown must have been doing a little jig when he discovered this, because National are trying to paint you as the party of higher taxes and more taxes.
12: National's desperate. They're trying to divert and deflect attention away from their internal ructions and are desperate to find any excuse to shift attention away. This is minor in the scheme of things, John. It's not a big issue. It doesn't impact New Zealanders.
0: And also, Nicola Willis, it is a tax. The streaming tax is something that both parties have been looking at. I mean, National was absolutely looking at this. As recently as January, Media Minister Paul Goldsmith told RNZ the government had yet to make any decisions on such a tax. What's wrong with a streaming tax per se, Nicola Willis?
11: Well, we've ruled it out because the last thing New Zealanders want is higher charges for their weekly costs.
0: Well, what are we talking about? What were the higher charges?
11: Well,
0: what,
11: if you put
0: 3 to 5% on your Netflix account?
11: Well, that would depend on how big Willie Jackson wanted it. I tell you, the problem.
0: But if that subsidised local production, wouldn't that be a good thing?
11: Well, I think New Zealanders would not welcome having to pay more tax in order to access their television. And that's really what it boils down to. You know, New Zealanders keep concern about the cost of living and affordability, and the government has some things it can control and some things it can't control. One thing it can control is not putting additional costs in the form of taxes on everyday people and their budgets. And so National's position is, let's avoid those extra taxes right now. People can't afford them. Labor are already proposing a capital gains tax. They're proposing to get rid of business supports by overriding the investment boost tax credit. They're proposing to bring back tenant taxes by removing interest deductibility for landlord. They're proposing
0: I'm not sure
11: to impose a lot
0: their
11: of
0: mind
11: costs.
0: Up about yeah, the interest
12: I think that it's really, really important that Nicola focuses on National's record over the last 3 years rather than trying to assert some kind of knowledge about Labor's proposition.
0: Sorry, can I ask you a question here?
12: Sure.
0: It feels to me like National is writing your tax policy. It feels to me like, I mean, if Willie Jackson felt that a streaming levy was good enough to put it in the ballot, why don't you argue for it? Why is it that the moment National go, ooh, taxes, you guys run like scaredy cats?
12: No. It's because we've been very clear. A lot of work has been done over the last 3 years to formulate our tax policy. We have one tax policy.
11: But that's not true, Carmel. That is not true.
12: One tax policy.
11: No, you don't.
12: It is true, Nicola.
11: That is not true.
12: It is a CGT. It is a CGT that does not impact 9 out of 10 New Zealanders. It's not going to affect people's businesses. It's not going to affect their family home, and it's not going to affect their farm. This is a CGT where we have already said we would utilise the money to pay for things in our health system, including 3 free GP visits. So let's be clear, Labor has one simple tax policy, and the disinformation that is coming from Nicola Willis and National only serves as a deflection for them so that they don't have to talk about their own track record.
0: Nicola Willis, let's talk about your campaign here. So I have a piece of paper, Labor and their mates, 9 confirmed taxes. So this is National Party. This is good campaign stuff, but some of this is just manifestly absurd. It would be, you, potentially Nicola Willis, might be going into coalition with New Zealand First, who want to nationalise the BNZ. That doesn't mean that it's a National Party policy, does it?
11: Well, in the case of Labor and their coalition partners, what you're seeing is that Labor have racked up a bill of billions of dollars, $18 billion, which they have not explained how they will pay for. So our thesis is clear.
0: I just want you to speak to your advertising and your marketing.
11: Exactly.
0: And
11: so that's where I'm getting to, John, which is because they have all of these unfunded promises, they're going to be scrambling around looking for cash. And Chloe Swarbrick has already designed a host of options for them. An inheritance tax, an asset tax, a gift tax, an increase to the corporate tax, an increase to the top personal tax rate.
12: None of which are Labor's policies.
11: But They are going to have to find the funding for their unfunded promises. And at the same time, I want to go back to what Carmel said earlier.
0: So Chloe Swarbrick has designed Green Party policy in the same way that David Seymour, prior to the last election, designed ACT Party policy, a two-tier tax system with a top rate of 28%. It didn't happen, did it, Nicola Willis?
11: No, it didn't. But what we had in common was that we wanted to reduce taxes. What Greens and Labor have in common is they want to increase taxes. And let's go back to Carmel's statement that all their campaigning on
0: Nicola
11: is
0: Willis,
11: a capital gains tax.
0: Sorry, Nicola Willis, and then we'll get a response from Carmel Cipollone.
11: Sure.
0: Sorry, off you go, Nicola.
11: That's not correct, because actually just 2 weeks ago they proposed to add $5 billion worth of tax to businesses who at the moment can claim a tax credit when they make investments in their business. Labor want to get rid of that. They also want to make changes to the way landlords are taxed in ways that will impose
0: Where are you at, Carmel Cipollone, with landlords and the National's policy?
12: We've been very clear since they introduced the policy that we didn't think that that should be a priority, that tax breaks for landlords was not the thing that would have been a priority for us.
0: So is it gone?
12: Government.
0: Is that gone?
12: Well, look, we've still got policies to announce, John. You know that they're still coming, and so you'll have to wait for those. But certainly, in the scheme of things, when so many New Zealanders have been struggling with the cost of living, you know, giving billions of dollars worth of tax breaks to landlords was not the right thing to do.
0: Carmel Cipollone, can I ask you a question?
12: Yes, John.
0: And in the last 2 days, we've done two big interviews.
12: Yes.
0: One about homelessness today, which was really confronting Paul Gilbert. One with David Cunliffe yesterday about the rising cost of care for the elderly.
12: Mm-hmm.
0: Why doesn't Labor make a case for more taxes rather than looking like National Light?
12: We have made a case for a new tax, John, and we've said what we'd spend it on.
0: Well, the CGT, it's about the narrowest CGT in the OECD, isn't
12: it? It's a simple CGT, and it's really interesting that, you know, we've been talking about the possibility of a CGT for over a decade, certainly across the course of many cycles when I've been involved. It's really resonating with New Zealanders now. They see the sense in it. They understand that the money can be put to good use, in this instance, with Labor's proposition into our health system and things like three free GP visits. And so there's a real public appetite for what we're proposing. It's easy to understand, which I think is really important, and the parameters around it are really clear.
0: This is not a scary CGT, is it, Nicola Willis? It's in terms of the revenue raised and the narrowness of its reach, it's one of the lightest in any comparable country.
11: It is a terrible thing to do to an economy that is recovering after a very difficult period, because what it will do is impose more costs on the people that we actually want to back. That is the people who have saved up, who are investing, who are working really hard, and then you're going to whack them with another tax. Now, let's think about the ripple effects of that.
0: Hold on. Is whack too pejorative? Not on the family home.
12: It's 1 in 10 New Zealand.
11: Well, let me talk about that, John, because what it is on is a rental property. Now, under National, we've had the lowest rent increases in 20 years.
0: Yes.
11: Now, why? Because we have worked hard to minimise costs on landlords, because we know the people who wear those costs are tenants.
0: But
11: landlords
0: also
11: pass their costs
0: also
11: on to tenants.
0: You're making a silk purse out of a sow's ear here, potentially, because it's also because unemployment is over 5%, and times are really hard. People can't afford more rent.
11: Well, it's this simple, John.
0: Over
11: 5%, if Labor think they can impose an additional tax and it won't be worn by people, that's ludicrous. People will be hit by that tax. And right now, actually, what we need to encourage people to do is to be saving, is to be investing, is to be building this economy. And if the people who are doing that get hit with more taxes, the message is a very clear one, which is we don't want you to be getting ahead. In fact, why don't you eye up Australia? One of the few advantages New Zealand has is that we don't have a capital gains tax regime. In fact, we've had Australian businesses expressing interest in coming to New Zealand because they don't face that sort of a regime.
0: This is your Achilles heel here, isn't it, Carmel Cipollone, in terms of Nationals targeting you? I mean, even if some of the policies aren't yours, even if they belong to the Greens Party, and in one case the Opportunity Party, the land tax, which National is saying is now Labor policy, they're just going to target you with this message again and again and again, aren't they?
12: Oh, they are, and it sniffs of desperation, John, because they have nowhere else to go. They can't talk about their record over the last 3 years because they haven't taken New Zealand forward. They haven't fixed anything that they said they would fix. In fact, the country's gone backwards and all we've seen is infighting from them. They don't know whether or not they want to keep their leader or roll their leader.
0: Let's talk about instead,
12: they've been trying to find something to pick on with Labour, but it's just not credible.
0: Okay, let's talk about leaders. The One News Variant poll last week had Christopher Luxon on a preferred Prime Minister rating of just 17%, Chris Hipkins on just 15%. That's a total of 32. That's significantly less than Jacinda Ardern and John Key and Helen Clark managed on their own. In fact, it's about half what they peaked at. Why are the two Chrises not more popular? Carmel Cipollone.
12: Oh, I think Chris Hipkins is doing very well, considering that he is the leader.
0: 15% in the preferred Prime Minister poll?
12: He's the leader of the opposition. He's not in the primary position of Prime Minister. You know, what we're seeing with Chris Luxon, though, is a man
0: Speak to Chris Hipkins. Is he really the leader Labour needs now? Does he look like a Prime Minister in waiting?
12: Absolutely, and I think the fact that we have such a unified caucus who are absolutely focused on what New Zealanders need right now and focused going into the election is a reflection of his leadership. That's really important. You know, if the team can't hold it together, which is what we're seeing with National, then that reflects on the leader.
0: Nicola Willis, two leadership challenges in 4 months. Can your team hold it together?
11: Yes, we can, because we are very focused on the path ahead for New Zealand. And we are really concerned that if a rabble of opportunity, Green, Te Pāti, Māori and Labour were elected, then we would have the economy put at massive risk, a wrecking ball of new taxes put through it, a return to wasteful spending, pressure on inflation.
0: If you are very focused on the path ahead for New Zealand, why has there been two leadership challenges in 4 months? Why is Chris Pink no longer Defence Minister? Why does no one, including your coalition partner,

0: But remaining tough on law and order so our communities can be safe. And our view is New Zealanders want the latter course. They need to see a team that can deliver it. We are that team. We've successfully managed a three-way coalition with big personalities, but we've got a heck of a lot done. More legislation passed in this term of Parliament than in several parliaments beforehand. And yes, it's been a tough time for the country, but we are making progress. And the rabble on the other side would put it all to waste with a wrecking ball of new taxes.
1: Oh, no. No. I just think it's very clear, John. Our New Zealanders cannot afford another 3 years of this coalition government. We've gone backwards under their watch. The economy has not grown. The only thing that has grown is unemployment, the number of businesses going into liquidation, and the numbers of New Zealanders heading to Australia because the opportunities simply aren't here.
2: Carmel Sepuloni and Nicola Willis, we so enjoy you joining us for a rigorous discussion, a vigorous discussion every Wednesday morning.
0: The instant coffee helped, I can tell you.
2: Thank you. Lovely to talk to you both. Have a good Wednesday. 24 minutes past 8.
3: Let's get you up to date on traffic. In Auckland, there's a crash on the Upper Harbour Motorway around Greenhithe that is causing delays. Another one on the South Eastern Highway at Penrose. So do be aware of those if you're heading out and about in Auckland. Well, Russia has warned that the UK will face what it's calling consequences after confirmation that British-made drones were used in recent Ukrainian strikes. In response, UK Prime Minister Andy Burnham says his government will continue to support Ukraine and that won't change. The BBC's security correspondent Frank Gardner reports.
4: Deep strikes by Ukrainian drones hitting the heart of Russia's energy industry. Last weekend, it emerged that some of the drones being used by Ukraine were supplied by Britain. Russia's response is chilling. Its embassy in London has put out a statement accusing Britain of escalating the war. The United Kingdom, it says, is acting as an accomplice and co-perpetrator of the bloody crimes and terrorist attacks committed by Ukrainian neo-Nazis, seeking to contain Russia and to inflict maximum damage on it by proxy. London's actions, it says, will inevitably carry consequences for which it will have to answer. One of Andy Burnham's first acts as Prime Minister was to welcome Ukraine's President Zelensky on board a Royal Navy warship. Today, he had this response to Russia's threat.
5: This is the UK doing what it has long said it would do, which is to support Ukraine 100% against this illegal war led by Vladimir Putin. We are providing support so that Ukraine can defend itself, and that's been the British position all the way through this conflict by previous prime ministers. It remains the case with me. We are not fair weather friends. We will be there in Ukraine's hour of need, and that won't change.
4: The Ministry of Defence says it stands shoulder to shoulder in helping Ukraine fend off Russia's invasion. It's previously supplied Kyiv with Storm Shadow missiles. But the Kremlin and President Putin are infuriated by the latest drone strikes. They've helped trigger a fuel crisis, both on the battlefield and in Russia itself. There is now a risk of some future unspecified Russian retaliation against Britain.
3: That report from the BBC's security correspondent Frank Gardner, 26 minutes past 8 now. Corinne Dan is here to talk money, and housing affordability has fallen back to its long-term average following a big spike in prices seen during the COVID-19 pandemic. Hi there, Corinne. What do these numbers tell us?
6: Yeah, well, I mean, you know, we know there's a double-edged sword when we're talking about housing. We need to always think about that. Obviously, there's been some big house price falls, and anyone who bought a house just after the COVID peak is, in some real, anguish, really, because their house prices probably have come back 25-30% in real terms. What we're seeing here is that because of that fall in house prices, because of low interest rates, Cotality, the property analysts, they have crunched the numbers, and the national value to income ratio, so the amount of income you need times to service the value of your sort of average home. It's 6.7% in Q2 in the second quarter. Now, that's actually historically about the long-term average. In fact, yeah, pretty much is between 2004 and 2026. But it peaked at 9.8 back in 2021.

0: Nine times your income to buy a house is pretty crazy. And I don't think anyone would think that that is a good thing for the country. This has been it's interesting looking at this issue now. Affordability, if you go back 10 years, was, if not the number one political issue, it doesn't get much of a run nowadays, but the affordability, the locking out of a generation of first home buyers was such a big issue. It, of course, initiated a massive response from politicians in terms of supply and in terms of building homes and opening up more land, and then some Reserve Bank responses as well around loan-to-value ratios in order to curb or put a speed limit on how much banks could offer up those 100% loans. Now you've got debt-to-income ratios as well. So guardrails have all been put in place. But because of the slump in the housing market, really, we're seeing these affordability rates come right back into a more, well, as Cotality's chief property economist Kelvin Davidson says, they're not exactly suddenly affordable houses.
1: No.
0: They're just better than they were 5 years ago. He still acknowledges that it's very difficult, but he does say that, I think he used the term, the handbrake had been lifted somewhat. So look, it is a better time for first home buyers. There's no question of that at the moment. They have far greater options. They're not sort of being priced out of open homes. The days to sell is longer. All the factors there. But of course, we need incomes to rise faster. We need more productivity in the economy to drive those income higher, so that they can get that ratio of, it's 6.7, the average between 2004 and 2026. I mean, I think if you would go back to days gone by in New Zealand in the 50s, 60s, it would be more like 3 or 4 times income.
1: Yes.
0: So that would be the gold standard if we could get back to that, because, you know, we know the advantages of owning your own home in terms of the social benefits, are massive.
1: Yeah.
0: So we've got a wee way to go.
1: Yeah, interesting numbers though. Thank you very much, Corin. Corin Dan there with our Money Talk for the morning. It is 8:30. Check out the weather. Cloudy periods with scattered showers for the south and east of both islands. Easing this morning though, and mostly fine elsewhere.
2: Still to come before 9 on Morning Report, the developer behind a Devonport project, which has been referred for fast track approval, is here.
1: And we meet the members of Hawke's Bay's Coffin Club, a group of people making personalised coffins.
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4: Tightened emergency housing eligibility is being blamed for causing a significant and sustained rise in homelessness. Community Housing Aotearoa Chief Executive Paul Gilbert says MSD data shows about a third of applications are being declined every month, compared to fewer than 1 in 10 before the rules changed in 2024. He says many homeless people have been recently released from prison or discharged from hospital and have nowhere to go. Hospitals have provided extra beds and created dedicated wards to prevent the spread of flu to other patients. Influenza A has hit the health system hard, forcing some elective surgeries to be cancelled. Health NZ has established a national coordination centre to deal with a winter flu strain described by doctors as more virulent than usual. Labour's deputy leader says it was an oversight that a member's bill to introduce a streaming levy was left in the ballot. Leader Chris Hipkins had ruled out a levy on streaming services, only for National to point out that Labour had a members bill in the ballot which would do just that, and accused Labour of trying to sneak in a tax. The members bill was then withdrawn. Carmel Cipollone told Morning Report Labour won't campaign on a streaming levy. US Secretary of State Marco Rubio has announced sanctions against the president and a senior lawyer of the International Criminal Court. It's the latest escalation of a campaign by the Trump administration to dismantle the court, which is empowered by more than 120 countries to investigate war crimes. Ye, the rapper formerly known as Kanye West, is to play 2 shows in Russia in October, becoming the biggest Western entertainer to play in the country since its invasion of Ukraine 4 years ago. Tickets for the shows at the 70,000 capacity venue in St. Petersburg sold out within hours of the announcement. That's the news. Met Service regional forecasts now the situation. A showery south to southwest flow weakens today as a ridge of high pressure slowly pushes onto Aotearoa New Zealand from the west, and high pressure continues to build over the country tomorrow. Today for Northland, mainly fine, chance of a morning shower, southerly winds. Auckland, Waikato, Waitomo, Taumarunui, Coromandel Peninsula, Bay of Plenty, Rotorua and Taupō, fine and sunny, some areas of cloud building this evening, southerly winds. Taranaki, Taiha, Pewhanganui, Manawatu, Horowhenua, Kapiti Coast, partly cloudy, isolated showers becoming confined to southern Taranaki this morning, southerlies. Gisborne, Hawke's Bay, Wairarapa, including Tairarua District, and for Wellington. Showers, some heavy, gradually easing and becoming isolated through the day today. Strong southerlies also gradually easing. Marlborough is mainly fine, but there's showers for the Sounds and Kaikoura Coast, clearing this afternoon. Southerlies. Nelson, Bullagray and Westland, a fine day. Canterbury, Central and North Otago, mostly cloudy with isolated showers, clearing south of Ashburton in the morning, elsewhere in the afternoon, and then fine at times. Southwesterlies die out afternoon or evening. Fiordland, Dunedin, Clutha and Southland, sunshine today for coastal Fiordland, north of Doubtful Sound. Otherwise a cloudy start with isolated light showers, but fine breaks from afternoon, southwest winds. Chatham Islands fine more often through the day, but cloud and the chance of a shower this evening. Strong southerlies ease this morning. The outlook for tomorrow, the North Island is generally fine, isolated showers clearing in the east, and there may be one or two showers in the west from Waitomo to Kapiti. The South Island Aapōpō generally fine, isolated showers in the west and south, and the chance of early drizzle for Banks Peninsula. Thursday at Aapare at the Chathams, partly cloudy, the odd light shower, and southwesterly strong at times. It's 25 minutes to 9.
2: Kia ora rawa atu, Nicola, thank you. Let's bring in Corin with the latest from the markets. How's everything looking?
0: Yeah, very interesting. Scott Fletcher Buildings full-year result back. They are back in the black. They had a pretty rough year last year.
2: Yeah.
0: They on one-offs and write-downs and things like that. They've been in a major reset. They've actually sold off their construction arm, so sort of raises the question about the building part of their name. But they're very, obviously they've got a lot of businesses within the building sector in New Zealand. Now, they have got net earnings of $228 million. That's an improvement of $647 million on the previous year, because they had that big loss last year where they sort of took the hit, if you like, on some of those write-downs. Their underlying earnings looking pretty good at $414 million. That's up about $85 million on the underlying earnings from last year. So they are in this process of a rebuild, of reconsolidation. They've streamlined their business. They've looked to cut costs. They've looked to reduce their debt, focus on what they think is essential parts of the business and what they're good at. Appears to be working. We'll see whether the market feels that way. Once they've had a chance to digest this result, there'll be a big conference call, as they often do these days, businesses. Mm. They get all the analysts around to explain the result. But we saw yesterday, certainly with the New Zealand market, that by the afternoon, things had sort of picked up a little bit on some of those energy company results. So we'll wait and see how things play out. Looking at the New Zealand market, the US market, well, it might be a poor lead for New Zealand because they are off this morning. Not dramatically so, but nonetheless, you've got the S&P 500 off just over half of 1%. The NASDAQ, it is 1.3% down. That's a more significant fall. And the Dow Jones off 0.2% this morning. Just commenting on the New Zealand dollar, just the against the US for now, 58.7, so pretty stable when it comes to currencies. And Brent crude oil hovering around $91 a barrel.
2: Corin Dan, thank you very much indeed. 23 minutes to 9.
1: That is time to talk sport with Nathan. Hi there, Nathan.
5: Sure.
1: Well, a pinnacle of sport, really. The founder of ESPN has died.
5: Yeah, he has. Bill Rasmussen, who, it was 1979, and he'd just lost his job as the publicist for a local ice hockey team called the New England Whalers. And he cooked up an idea with his son and went, what about if we had a TV station that just showed sport 24 hours a day? But they were thinking then, just here in Connecticut, you know, yeah. this would be great. We could do this. And I know some guys. Maybe we could do some, you know, local deals. So he did the things. He maxed out his credit card. And with his $9,000 advance, he acquired space on a communication satellite, which was just a mind-boggling thing to do in 1979. So he said, right, now I've got satellite space. Now I've got to fill it. So he goes out and he does some door knocking. He kept door knocking, used his old Rolodex of numbers, and then he managed to call in major sports leagues and some cable operators, which were the top runs, and then investors too, who had initially thought it was a bad idea until all the big sports things came on. And then his dream took place on September the 7th, 1979. The Entertainment and Sports Programming Network is ESPN, and that was born. The first thing that they showed on it was a game of slow-pitch softball. The Milwaukee Schlitzers versus the Kentucky Bourbons. Then it was followed by a tape-delayed game of college football between Colorado and Oregon. And I had a look at the first day. They had boxing, they had NASCAR, they had collegiate wrestling, and they also had hurling and Gaelic football on it as well.
1: Wow, casting the net wide.
5: Yeah, and people loved it, loved the idea, and his idea grew. That ESPN thing that he came up with, now worth $30 billion, even though every time I turn it on, it's basically five guys sitting around a desk debating. It's just debating now. I was in debating club. We did that at school. We didn't just, us and the sports people, we were different. So, yeah, there was debating. And another thing that's just happened overnight too, quite worrying. So there's a midfielder, Jamal Musiala, who plays for Bayern Munich. He's collapsed during a match for the second time in 4 days. So he dropped to the ground just 6 minutes after coming off the bench in the overnight game between Bayern and Heidenheim, and this occurred after he collapsed during a 3-1 friendly over Leipzig in Munich on Sunday. So people obviously very worried about him, but he's just gone to Instagram and said, look, I've been diagnosed with temporary brief but easily treatable absence seizures, which are due to a neurological dysfunction. These can lead to the recent episodes like the one in Leipzig and now in Heidenheim. I know they seem scary at first glance, but for me, they're currently just part of my everyday life. So that's something for he to deal with. But yeah, very scary for everyone that was at the ground and didn't understand what he had.
1: Yeah. Thank you very much, yeah. Nathan. 20 minutes to nine now.
2: One calls it a miracle, the other calls it a mess. Two Kiwi women operated on by the same surgeon on the other side of the world came home with vastly different outcomes. Health New Zealand calls the operation experimental and dangerous, warning patients not to go overseas for it. But as investigative journalist Anusha Bradley reports, both women feel they had no other option.
6: In November 2024, Sophie Roberts arrived at the Balletage Clinic in Dusseldorf, Germany, to be operated on by Professor Willem Sandmann, a vascular surgeon in his 80s.
7: When we left for Germany, I was unable to eat or drink. My bladder had entirely shut down. I was so weak, I couldn't walk, I couldn't hold my head up. I was in tremendous amounts of pain.
6: Private specialists had told Miss Roberts she had four compression syndromes and needed surgery overseas. Her hospital specialists disagreed.
7: I got told that I just had to eat and drink, and it didn't matter how much of pain I was in or how much I vomited, one day my brain was going to accept food.
6: She flew to Germany for surgery with Professor Sandmann, who was, until recently, facing charges involving patient harm and has been ousted from a leading vascular medicine society over his work. Yet many patients, including Miss Roberts, say he saved their lives.
7: I woke up, I could eat and drink, completely pain-free, no nausea, no vomiting. I gained 20 kilos back in the first 6 months. We could probably only describe it as almost being like a miracle. Yeah, a different girl came back to New Zealand from the one that left.
6: Leah Kennedy also came home very different, but not for the better.
8: He has kind of left me in a mess because I now have a tube for a left renal vein that doesn't work, and there's no way of undoing that now.
6: She was also operated on in November 2024. But what was supposed to be a six-hour surgery turned into 20 hours. The plastic tube replacing her vein has since become blocked, leaving her in more pain than before.
8: I have spoken to some younger girls since going, and I recommend they don't go to Germany.
6: In an email, Professor Sandmann says in Miss Kennedy's case, her vein was more abnormal than he expected, but he'd make the same surgical decisions again. Both women have Ehlers-Danlos syndrome, a connective tissue disorder that can make joints, blood vessels and organs unusually fragile. And both had also been diagnosed by private specialists in New Zealand with a controversial condition, multiple abdominal vascular compression syndromes. There's no consensus supporting a link between EDS and these syndromes, or even whether it's possible to have more than one. So most doctors are doubtful about this diagnosis and treatment. Health NZ says this surgery is experimental and risks death. The chair of the Vascular Society, Dr. Kez Wick, says he's never seen a patient benefit from this operation.
9: We're finding that people have had multiple major surgical interventions and then come back and have exactly the same symptoms. That raises alarm bells.
6: Australian vascular surgeon Gert Fram Jensen, who started offering the surgery to Kiwis 18 months ago, is hoping to fund a study tracking results by the end of the year. Leah Kennedy wishes Health NZ would offer surgery here.
8: Then they're less likely to have patients that are so desperately ill and that are, you know, rushing to the other side of the world to have the surgery because they're absolutely petrified they're going to die.
6: Health NZ says it provides treatments based on the best available evidence and avoids clinical interventions that risk causing unnecessary harm.
2: Anusha Bradley, the reporter. What a fascinating story. You can hear more about this issue in Anusha's podcast, All in Her Head, which explores the medical debate over this condition.
1: 16 minutes to 9 now, you're with Morning Report on RNZ National. A contentious development on Auckland's North Shore has passed a significant hurdle by being referred into the fast-track approvals regime. That's despite the concerns raised by some in the Devonport community who oppose the development that would install up to 90 apartments and a 50-room hotel in the suburb. Here's Margot McRae of Devonport Heritage, a group opposed to the proposal, with some of those concerns.
10: 3 years ago, they wanted to work with us, they wanted to consult with us, and they saw Devonport Heritage as a key stakeholder. That was their words. But once Fast Track came along, they didn't need to meet us anymore because they didn't need us. That's why I'm saying to them, please invite us to be part of the process.
1: With us now is Mark Hiddleston, Managing Director of Peninsula Capital, which is behind the proposal. Kia ora, good morning.
11: Good morning, Ingrid.
1: I might start with just a response, if you would, to Margot McRae's concerns there that their opinion was relevant at one stage, but maybe not so much now that Fast Track's involved.
11: Oh, I think everyone in the community's opinions are relevant and is certainly being voiced, as I'm sure many of your listeners have heard. But Fast Track is a legitimate process. 3 years ago, it didn't exist, and we believe it is an appropriate process to run through with ultimately now for the next stage we get to get in front of a panel of experts which will consider heritage as we have as part of our proposal.
1: Tell us what the approval, what this development means, what are the next steps?
11: Yeah, so firstly we're delighted that the Minister has referred us, so that's very much the first stage of the fast track process. The next stage is what we call substantive. That's where a panel of experts will be put in place. We don't know who they are yet. They'll be put in place over the next few weeks. And we need to bring our team back together. Now it's been confirmed we can go through Fast Track to make sure that we go that next level of detail and we consider the whole project as we have, including heritage, view shafts and Wanga authorities, the commercial aspects, restoration, and also the apartments, and that'll include height.
1: Yeah, height is one of the issues, the scale of the project. Do you hear those concerns? I know that one of the banners raised at some of those protest meetings were about eight, saying no to eight stories, but four was okay. Is that an option?
11: I think what we've put in front of the Fast Track team has been thoroughly tested by our experts and actually working alongside people like New Zealand Heritage and the heritage experts in the council. Height allows this development to take place. It hasn't been considered. We knew it would be contentious, but it's part of a broader scheme, as I've said, that you need to bring those aspects together to ensure that we can provide the restoration. And ultimately, we're trying to bring vibrancy back to Devonport Village. Vibrancy means people work, living and playing. They're using the ferries, they're using the amenities that are already available. But yeah, height's going to be a thing, and it's going to be tested as part of the expert panel and fast track.
1: What about the traffic? Congestion is already an issue for that part of Auckland with just the one road in and out.
11: Yeah, traffic is already an issue. You're dead right. That's one of the reasons why we think that the village is the appropriate place to put more density and more intensification, because you've got the ferry right there. It's a great piece of infrastructure that's already in place, one of Auckland's best used facilities. And look, Lake Road and the traffic woes of it need to be addressed, but I don't think we're going to make that the difference between and making that problem worse. We will have to consider, as part of the fast track process and getting our resource consent, how the traffic impacts hit Lake Road, and that's all part of the process we'll be going through.
1: And what is that telling you?
11: Sorry?
1: With the, what are you looking at? What are you finding out with regards to the traffic?
11: Well, as part of fast track process, you need to do traffic assessments, and that's all part of what we'll be doing.
1: Yeah. Those traffic assessments, have they been done?
11: No, they will be done. That's what I'm saying. It's part of the. We haven't got a resource consent. As part of getting a resource consent, you need to do those detailed assessments.
1: Okay. Appreciate your time this morning. Mark Hiddleston there, Managing Director of Peninsula Capital, which is behind the proposal for this development in Devonport. It is 11 minutes to 9 now.
2: The latest traffic quickly in Auckland. An earlier crash on the Upper Harbour motorway around Greenhithe is still causing delays. There are also delays on the southeastern at Penrose between Great South Road and O'Rourke Road due to a crash. You are advised to avoid that if you can.
1: 11 to 9 now. The Hawke's Bay Coffin Club donates hundreds of baby coffins to hospitals every year but can't keep up with demand because the group doesn't have a permanent space of its own. The club is run entirely by volunteers and anyone can become a member, which then allows you to buy and design your own personalised coffin. Alexa Cook visited the group.
12: So what are you doing at the moment?
13: This is putting the padding inside the coffin. Make it nice and soft like a bed.
14: Erin Moore is putting the finishing touches on a handmade coffin.
13: Yeah, I'm over here doing the final part, yes. As lining the coffins.
14: The group of about 40 members are mostly elderly and retired. They gather every Tuesday morning at an old sports building in Hastings to make coffins.
15: This is where it starts. It comes through the door as a sheet of MDF, exactly like what we have here. Then we have patterns, and they get laid on top of that.
14: Pete Wolstenholme joined the club over 3 years ago.
15: When I retired, I needed something to do, and I saw it advertised and thought, well, that sounds different. So I thought, I'll go down and have a look. I had the thought, well, it's probably a lot of people would have, well, that's a bit morbid, but it's far from it. We have a lot of fun here. We're always laughing.
14: Anyone can join the club, but you have to be a member to buy an adult coffin, which is about $800. The money from that helps fund the making of baby coffins, with over 500 being donated to hospitals and birthing units in the past year. They're stored in a small, sad sort of room out the back of the workshop, where Pete and his friend Alan Monk show me shelves filled with tiny coffins. Inside each coffin lies a hand-knitted bear and blanket, crafted by local ladies.
16: Well, it's devastating. You can imagine a family that expecting the newborn, and all of a sudden it's all over. And that's the last thing, absolute last thing on the list that they would have even considered. They had to get ready.
14: The baby coffins are currently being made next to the club's main workshop in an old, cold netball ablution block. Surrounded by rusty cobweb-covered shower heads, Don Mardell is overseeing the operation.
17: We're restricted by space and labour. This year we're up to, I think, about 147 as of today. And that's only scratching the surface, really.
12: So why do you do it?
17: I'm a retired tradie and came here to actually make adult coffins and found my space making baby coffins.
14: He volunteers over 20 hours a week.
17: It's an incredible privilege to be doing this. I love giving to our community. And if there are any tradies out there, join us, cabinet makers. We'd love some help.
14: Club treasurer Cherie Hames says their club seems to be the only group in New Zealand making the coffins on this scale. And despite huge demand, they just aren't able to meet it.
12: We are at a point where we don't have the room to make any more. We're basically at capacity of what we can make on the premises. We have to find new premises.
14: For the past 11 years, the Coffin Club has leased its buildings off the Hastings District Council on a six-month rolling contract. The council told RNZ the area has not been earmarked for any particular activity or development to date, but said decisions on its future will be made once planning work around the neighbouring Windsor Park is completed. The Coffin Club worries they'll have to move, so it's on the hunt for land in Hastings to build a permanent home to continue the club's legacy.
12: You've got to be able to find a likeness in life, and sometimes it just comes through people getting together and having that same goal, making things better, being able to celebrate the last thing that you can possibly do for somebody.
14: Which the volunteers love to do.
16: People sort of say, well, that's my final bed. And we talk about this as underground furniture.
14: Spending hours making sure it's just right.
18: Alexa Cook with that report. It is 6 minutes to nine.
2: Now to a story of how music can be an incredible force for, well, good, bringing people together, making people feel wonderful about themselves. Auckland's Manurewa High School last week returned to the KBB Music Festival after 3 years of not having enough students to create a band. But with the encouragement of a passionate music teacher we're about to meet, they got to attend alongside 50 schools at the end of last week. What makes this so special is that most students in the band hadn't played an instrument before this year, and it was the first time they'd performed on stage. Here's a snippet of their performance, a piece from How to Train Your Dragon.

0: Michael Telford is the school band's director and joins us now. Are you beaming with pride as you hear that on the radio, Michael?
1: Oh, it's so cool, so overwhelming, but also extremely awesome for, especially for my tauira. Yeah, it's so cool.
0: Yeah. So, how many of those kids had never played an instrument before?
1: Well, it's hard to tell. so, with concert band instruments, not many at all. So, lots of these students picked up, you know, a clarinet, you know, in the last kind of 12 months, or they picked up a flute in the last 12 months, and they've obviously got church where they've learnt something and places like that. But yes, for these this Western art music sort of stuff, very new.
0: So how did you persuade them, and what was it like as they arrived one by one? This feels really cinematic.
1: Yeah, so for us at the start of every year, we try and get some year nines and we're like, hey, you can go and learn one of these instruments. And, you know, it's free. At Aokura, we offer the instruments hirage for free. We offer the instrument lessons for free. And that's kind of where it starts. It's just random year nines who've never met us before, kind of trusting our word that this could be a cool thing for them to go and do.
0: And when they realise it is a cool thing for them to go and do, when it starts to sound like music, what tell me about their faces?
1: It's different for everyone, I think. But when they get together in big groups, I don't know. You've been to a concert. You've been to music. In a big space with lots of instruments, you can feel it. Like there's the physical feeling as much as the listening. And I think that's the really cool thing is you have this big wall of sound hit you and it's like, oh my gosh, I am part of something that is huge.
0: Did you go to Manurewa High School?
1: I did, yes. And I was the same in year nine. I'd played drums before, but there was lots of kids who wanted to be drummers. So they're like, hey, do you want to pick up a wind instrument? So again, in year nine, sitting in class, and I'm like, yeah, okay, I'll play a trumpet.
0: Hold on, you were a drummer who played a trumpet. Had you ever, could you even make the noise at first?
1: No, not to start with. it was horrible. I feel sorry for my parents. I remember going to my grandparents' house with a trumpet and just playing it randomly and being like, here, look, I can play something for you. And I know it was not good.
0: So the world is round. So you obviously loved this and you wanted to give children, your students, the same experience.
1: Absolutely, yeah. I think the concert band program for me at Manurewa and the option to play an instrument and be with other like-minded young people has been huge in my musical journey. And it was to see, you know, our numbers were dwindling a little bit in that. And so that made me a little bit sad. So I really wanted to, when I got the chance, you know, last year to take over and have a go at it, that was my main thing, was making people excited to be there because I was them. I was in that classroom, and I'm now a music teacher. And it all kind of really started in the exact same band room that these students are in.
0: What a wonderful music teacher you are, Michael Telford.
1: Thank
0: what a lovely
1: so
0: story. Building a band from scratch with kids who'd never played in a band before, in many cases. Very quickly, Kat and Ryan, what have you got coming up?
2: Well, we've got the musician who was the protege from a very young age, jazz pianist Joey Alexander. He had two Grammy nominations by age 12. Now in his 20s, the established artist with a string of albums coming down under for the Wellington Jazz Festival. He's with me after 10. Pip Adams, and also on her new novel, Cluj, following the downfall of a tech company and a revolutionary change to what it is to be human by looking back from 120 years in the future. But we begin with over 100,000 over 65s living in income poverty after accommodation costs, the first comprehensive effort to measure elder poverty. The report out today, and we'll talk about it first.
3: Thank you very much, Catherine. That is our program for the day. We will catch you back here bright and early tomorrow morning. Do have a great and safe day out there. Mate.

0: RNZ News at 9. Kia ora, good morning. I'm Nicola Wright. GPs are being reminded of infection control measures used during COVID to avoid worsening the spike in influenza. There's been so much flu in hospitals that some now have dedicated flu wards and are cancelling some elective surgeries. Health NZ says there are extra beds to help cope and it's set up a national coordination centre to provide support. College of General Practitioners Dr. Luke Bradford says GPs should remember lessons from COVID.
1: The majority will stream now. I mean, COVID did teach us that previously we used to use the waiting rooms as sort of infection spreading devices, and now we've learned that we really shouldn't do that. We need to keep the infectious patients away from those who are not.
0: Leaders at Health NZ have told the Health Minister that tight controls on hiring all staff were crucial to delivering its budget last year. Ellen O'Dwyer reports.
2: In a briefing to Simeon Brown in March last year, senior officials said strict recruitment rules had been in place in 2024 and 2025. They said frontline hiring decisions required sign-off from the regional deputy chief executive, and they expected controls to continue through this year. The Public Service Association says the complex process delayed crucial hiring decisions. It says it took 6 months to replace three neonatal intensive care nurses in Wellington and 12 weeks to approve a radiologist in Northland. Simeon Brown's office says the minister told Health NZ late last year to eliminate bureaucracy from the hiring process.
0: Tightened emergency housing eligibility is being blamed for rising homelessness. Community Housing Aotearoa Chief Executive Paul Gilbert says MSD data shows about a third of applications are being declined every month, compared to fewer than one in 10 before the rules changed in 2024. He agrees emergency housing is not ideal, but says there's nowhere else for people to go. Mr Gilbert says people only need to look out the window to see the number of rough sleepers is increasing. He says many are recently homeless after being released from prison or discharged from hospital. Labour's deputy leader says it was an oversight that a member's bill to introduce a streaming levy was left in the ballot. Labour's leader, Chris Hipkins, had ruled out a levy on streaming services, only for National to point out that Labour had a member's bill in the ballot which would do just that, and accused Labour of trying to sneak in a tax. The member's bill was then withdrawn. Carmel Cipollone says Labour will not be campaigning on a streaming levy.
3: As you get closer to the election, you do need to be careful about the optics of what you're promoting.
4: Yes.
3: Clearly, that bill was still in there and it was an oversight and it's been taken out now because we don't want the confusion.
0: Carmel Cipollone accused National of being desperate and trying to divert attention away from its own internal ructions. US President Donald Trump has appeared to claim that the Strait of Hormuz is a new US territory. He also says there are no talks taking place or scheduled with Iran. The ABC's Nick Parmeter has more.
5: In his latest social media posts, the president posted a picture of the all-important waterway with the heading New US Territory. He also said there are no current or future peace talks with Iran, with the US naval blockade of Iranian ports and ships continuing and the strait open. It comes a day after Mr. Trump threatened to bomb US ally Oman should it interfere in his administration's efforts to negotiate on ending hostilities, with reports he's not happy at its separate talks with Iran on the strait's future management. However, the now-lapsed interim deal agreed to in June, which Mr. Trump signed, said Oman, Iran and other Gulf states would hold their own discussions on the strait.
0: Ukraine's recently ousted Defence Minister Mykhailo Fedorov has called for wartime elections in a bombshell address. Mr. Fedorov's call is the first such demand by a major Ukrainian political figure since the beginning of Russia's full-scale invasion in 2022. He says Ukraine faces a crisis in governance. The law in Ukraine prohibits the holding of elections during wartime. Mr. Fedorov hit out at official corruption, which he says is hurting Ukraine's war effort, and believed his reform of Defence Ministry's procurement processes contributed to his sacking. That's the news.
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0: Forecast from Met Service to midnight. Northland mainly fine, but could get a morning shower or two. Auckland to North Taranaki, also Coromandel Peninsula, Bay of Plenty, Taupo and Taumarunui, fine. South Taranaki and Taihape at the Kapiti, partly cloudy, isolated showers becoming confined to South Taranaki this morning. Gisborne to Wairarapa, also Wellington, showers, some heavy, becoming few and far between this afternoon. Nelson and Buller to Northern Fiordland, fine. Marlborough, Canterbury, Central and North Otago, partly cloudy, isolated showers mainly north of Ashburton, clear this afternoon. Fiordland, Dunedin, Clutha and Southland, partly cloudy with isolated light showers. And the Chatham Islands, more fine breaks through the day, but cloud and the chance of a shower this evening. It's 6 minutes past nine.
6: Catherine Ryan, it's 9 to noon, RNZ National.
4: Good morning. Nō mai haere mai ki 9 to noon. Ko Catherine Ryan, DNA with you. This rapa, this Wednesday. The first snapshot of the experience of elder poverty. Why it's been done and what it reveals. Among the changes coming with RMA reform, the loss of protections for so-called special trees on private land, why some are alarmed. Sales of electric and hybrid vehicles are surging, and they're dominated by imported Chinese vehicles. We'll look at the latest data. After teen jazz pianist Joey Alexander released two albums and had two Grammy nominations by age 12. Now in his 20s, the established artist with a string of albums is coming down under for the Wellington Jazz Festival. He's my guest after 10. And later, about 25 past 11, Pip Adam on her new novel, Cluj, following the downfall of a tech company and revolutionary change to what it is to be human, looking back from 120 years in the future. 7 minutes past nine it is. You are listening to 9 to Noon. One in five people over the age of 65 have put off going to the doctor or dentist because of the cost, and more than 17% do not owe their own home, according to a new report. The Council of Christian Social Services began the Older Persons Poverty Monitor Project because there is no formal measure of poverty for older people. It's developed a framework with a plan to provide annual updates, and it's released its inaugural report this morning. It found more than 100,000 older people are living in income poverty after housing costs, and half of that number pay more than 40% of their income towards accommodation costs, with 25,000 older people in material hardship, living without the essentials. The Council's Chief Executive is Alicia Sudden. Morena, good morning. Thanks for coming in.
9: Morena.
4: Why did you do this report?
9: So as an umbrella organisation, we were hearing a lot from our frontline social services about the complex and intense needs that they were seeing in their communities, and that they were seeing more older people coming in for things like housing need, for food, and that was really concerning for us. So we wanted to make sure that we had some fulsome data to back up what our frontline social services are seeing every day.
4: How have you developed this framework? Because the plan is to keep it updated and report regularly. How have you developed it?
9: Yeah, absolutely. So as you said, this is the first year of our Older Persons Poverty Monitor, and we put a lot of time into it to developing this initial monitor. We undertook extensive consultation with sector leads, with academics, with others working in the sector, and most importantly, older people themselves. So we consulted with 400 older people to hear what poverty meant to them and what they actually wanted us to measure. And we heard a lot from them that things like feeling like they were part of their community, being able to see their whānau, being able to see their moko was really critical for their well-being, and they thought if they weren't able to do that, they would feel like they were in poverty. So as a result of that, that helped us define what older person's poverty was, which for us, it's the state of having insufficient resources, security and support in one's community to live, age and die with dignity. And we decided to have five domains to reflect that based on the feedback, which is income, essentials, housing, connection and health.
4: What are some of the key findings of this first report using these new measures?
9: So some of the most concerning is that, as you said earlier, one in five older people are delaying seeing a doctor or dentist because of the cost. We know that that has really major implications for their health and their independence and their well-being later down the line if they're not going in when they need to meet their health needs. We've got over 100,000 or 1 in 10 older New Zealanders, that's people aged over 65, who are living in income poverty after housing costs. 25,000 who are living in material hardship, and that means that they're not having their basic needs met. So that's things like having a meal with protein, being able to heat their home, having a jacket or several pairs of shoes, or having enough savings to meet an unexpected cost. So that's really concerning for people. And we also see that reflected in the use of special needs grants. So from MSD, we had 76,000 in a one-year period that were used by older people, and that means that they're not able to meet their basic needs from their own savings, and they have to go and get extra support for that.
10: What is the significance of what you have termed income poverty after accommodation costs? Does this reflect the fact that 40% of their income is going on accommodation, and what is that? I think it used to be a third. You would max out at wanting to spend as much as a third of your income as a measure of ability to sort of cope, right? Yeah. So is this the common link? The accommodation costs are eating up a lot.
9: Yeah.
10: Of what I presume is often just superannuation.
9: Yeah, that's absolutely right. Housing is a major factor in the well-being of older people. So we know that if people aren't living in a home that they own, they have a lot of both financial instability, because often the rent is out of their control, and also they may not have the same connection to community. So they've got a bit more instability in their lives, which can impact their social isolation and loneliness as well. So it is really concerning that 147,000 older people are living in a property they don't own, and often they do have higher costs when they're renting as well.
10: Let's talk about the impact of falling home ownership, and other research says this is going to increase. In fact, if I just, the Retirement Commission 3 years ago reported that the number of over 65s renting was set to double in the next 25 years, and that would equate to 600,000 people, right? And the significance of it is superannuation, which was premised on the basis that you would have a mortgage-free home in retirement. Now, that story is changing rapidly, yeah?
9: Yeah, absolutely. I think there's a lot of assumptions that older people are doing well because they get access to super and that they don't have high needs, whereas with that changing housing environment, more people renting or not living in homes they own, we're seeing a real shift in what it looks like to age at 65 in New Zealand. We have even heard from our social services who do homelessness outreach that they're seeing people in their 80s who are needing that support, who are living on the street, and that's really worrying.
10: Another report again done by a homeless advocacy group found women, older women, potentially the fastest growing group of homeless. Their homelessness is often invisible because it might be being on someone's couch or here or whatever. Would you find from either your own frontline workers or from the research that that is the case?
9: Yeah, so we were not surprised but saddened by the fact that women did worse in all categories across our older person's poverty monitor, including housing. So that, I think, reflects a lot of the inequities. We already know that women earn less over their lifetime, that they go into retirement with fewer savings, with lower KiwiSaver overall. So that's really worrying. In general, we saw from the Older Person's Poverty Monitor that all of the inequities we see throughout someone's lifetime are carried through to later life. So, for example, we had disproportionately worse data for Pacific and Māori than we did for other populations. And we see that, for example, in our child poverty statistics, we see a higher rate of hardship amongst those populations, and that's carrying through right through their lifetime.
10: New Zealand super was so often seen as the protection against poverty later in life. The point has often been made that unlike children in poverty, families in poverty, there's a guaranteed income for those seniors. The needs exist, and they certainly still exist for child poverty. But that idea of super protecting against poverty in later life, can you comment based on what you're seeing here?
9: Yeah, I think what we're seeing is that in the current circumstances, it's not enough for a lot of people. But what we think needs to happen is there needs to be changes throughout someone's life course so that they're not entering retirement in the situation where they're not able to own their own home, or they're not stable in their community, or they don't have enough savings built up. So we need changes right through someone's life course so that when they do get to 65, they're in a better position to retire, and hopefully superannuation can be enough to support them as they age and continue to live through those later lives.
10: It's a first report, but given some of those other factors I mentioned, like the Retirement Commissioner saying the number of people retiring without a mortgage-free, or number of people retiring renting, is set to double over the next 20, 30 years, you know, what is the risk of that to a trend here?
9: Yeah, I think it's really concerning, the number we're already seeing. So 147,000 is a really big number of people already at 65 and over who aren't living in their own home. And that is, as you say, likely to increase. And that's likely to impact things like income poverty if they're living without essentials, and those other areas if their income is being increasingly taken up by rental costs. So this is an issue that we do need to address. Our older population is growing significantly, as you say, and there's a real opportunity there. It means we've got a lot of expertise in our older workforce. We've got a lot of carers and volunteers as part of that over 65 age group, and we really need to be supporting them to live their best lives, and housing is such a fundamental part of that.
10: Am I correct that the 100,000 figure we were talking about, which is the number of people living in income poverty after housing costs are deducted, that's about 12% of the elder population?
9: Yeah, that's correct.
10: Is that
9: correct?
10: Right? Yeah. Okay. But the concern is not only for those 12% now, but that's set to perhaps increase.
9: And we're looking forward to this being an annual monitor, so we really want to see what the trends are going to be over time, and we hope that we will also start to see some positive policy changes which will be reflected in that data.
10: Do you posit any solutions to this, ways of alleviating what is becoming, in a set, it appears to become a growing trend?
9: Yeah, so our first policy ask is to officially measure poverty in Aotearoa. We think the first step, which is what we're doing through this monitor, is to understand the issue a little bit better. So we want to see a Poverty Reduction Act in Aotearoa, which would include monitoring, tracking, as well as an expert advisory group to support changes that will actually reduce poverty over time. But we also want to see some policy changes implemented now that can really reduce poverty immediately. So things like increasing the stock of social housing in Aotearoa. We know we have roughly about, I think, 3.8% in most similar countries we compare ourselves to. They have around 7% of their housing stock is social housing. So we know we really need to up that number. We also want to see grants like our special needs grants and our accommodation supplement be more accessible so that older people aren't burning through their own savings before they're relying on additional support.
10: You've got some messages for political parties. It's maybe an election year. We may be getting quite close to a formal campaign. What do you believe the takeout is for them from this?
9: Yeah, so we want to draw a line in the sand and say that it's not okay that we have this many older people in New Zealand living in material hardship and living in income poverty. And we really want our politicians to address that and to take a stand and say that they're not willing to accept this rate of poverty in retirement. So we believe changes, as I said, are needed throughout someone's life course so that when they get to this age, they are able to retire and live well in their later lives.
10: Thank you. That is Alicia Sutton, who is the Chief Executive of the Council of Christian Services. It's just released its first Older Persons Poverty Monitor project, saying it is doing so because there is no formal measure of poverty for older people in New Zealand. 19 minutes past nine it is. You are listening to 9 to Noon with Catherine Ryan on RNZ National. Special trees on private land could be set to lose protected status under new resource management laws, sparking concern among several groups that work with and promote trees. Councils now schedule trees under a protected status for heritage, amenity, landscape, ecological and cultural reasons. But the Arboricultural Association, the Tree Council and the Notable Trees Trust all say the wording of the two bills replacing the RMA strip back those to protect only trees that have historic heritage value.
11: The New Zealand Arboricultural Association, or NZARB, President Ben Lovell says applying this to Auckland would see two-thirds of the significant trees in the city lose any protections, clearing the way for their removal. He's also concerned the regulatory relief provision in the new legislation shifts priority to private land rights and disregards the community value large and significant trees bring to an area. This at a time when the country's cities are already struggling to maintain tree canopy. Ben, good morning to you.
12: Hi there, Catherine.
11: Lay out your concerns, please.
12: First, can I please just note the wonderful Nikki Gibbs is our president. I am merely a spokesperson. But I would love to lay out our concerns. Essentially, we have a replacement underway of the RMA 1981, the piece of legislation that has governed our resource management since then. And of course, this was briefly done by the previous Labor government, and then now it's being done again. And we are concerned because after the most recent Select Committee report that was released, it is looking from the exact wording, from advice from the officials, that they, in their own words, are not really going to allow for the scheduling of individual trees. And so the only way that they're going to allow this is if the trees have a historic heritage value. This is their own words. It's important to note that we have some figures from the Notable Trees Trust, who have a register of most of the notable trees in New Zealand, that in Auckland, about 26% of scheduled notable trees have historic value, while about 74% are protected for other reasons. And so that means, are we going to lose 74% of tree protection on the few significant trees? Let me be really clear that there are many, many deserving trees which have no protection at all, but those few that do, 74% of them may be under threat of the Act.
11: What are those 74%? Why should people care so much that private property rights essentially get overridden? Tell me about some of them and why they matter.
12: Well, there are lots of reasons that trees might be added to the Notable Tree Register. Different councils have different schedules, so often trees are actually added by community members and in many, many cases added by landowners themselves, who have a significant tree on their property and wish to protect it for future generations. This is the meaning of sustainability, of course. And so it's not quite that simple in saying that it overrules property rights, because it's also should, I think, be someone's property right to protect a tree on their property. And so I don't think that it's as clear cut as the government seems to think it is. And we have lots of great reasons to protect trees if you want a few more, like, you know, we have in New Zealand some of the most spectacular versions of exotic trees because they just grow differently here than they do in the countries of origin. We have some of well recognized as some of the most special indigenous species. Our beaches go back millennia. They're

0: protected under the Reserves Act and that, but there's one, the Erythinia, which is protected for its unique character. It's a coral tree. It's not a tree that is often found in the area. It looks like the Whomping Willow from Harry Potter. It's crazy tree, and it's protected just because it should be, you know. And sure, that tree's in a reserve, but there are trees like that on private land. And to mention the, you know, outstanding large mature native trees which once cloaked Papatua Nuku and have now been reduced to a shadow of their former population. And we believe that protecting the individuals left, significant mature individuals left on private property, is of utmost importance for our future generations.
1: Botanic value is another status that will go, will it, under this change?
0: Well, yes. Ostensibly, yes.
1: And give me an example again of the impact that might have. I don't need a street, but you know, what kinds of trees, what kinds of settings would now be vulnerable to removal?
0: Well, trees on private land, essentially, that were notable. Mostly trees that are on council land, you would hope, would still be afforded a level of protection as council assets or however their district plan manages it. But of course, as we know, the councils are being shaken up, the entire RMA is being shaken up. We're not entirely sure where all of this is going to land. There have been some really heavy-duty criticisms of the way that this reform has been approached. And we've sort of got a situation where it's not just, what, you know, pick an example. It's really all of the trees that we are looking at instead of historic heritage. And that doesn't even get into the weeds that are the wider protection of urban trees and indigenous biodiversity, which we are looking at a regulatory relief scheme under the new RMA that a lot of people may not be aware of, which basically says that councils are going to be required to pay landowners. And often, you know, they haven't been very specific about how this is going to work, but the words are in cash and in other forms of relief for basically a restriction on their private property rights. And so if councils are already struggling to pay bills, we've got Tiaki Wai coming along with water bills in Wellington, we've got all these different cost of living pressures, and then the councils are supposed to find in their very shallow pockets all of this money to pay people to protect the natural environment. It seems a bit backwards to me. Private property rights only go so far as I'm concerned. We have a common good. We have the tragedy of the commons to learn from. So are we going to end up in what the Parliamentary Commissioner for the Environment termed in his recent report a land of harder, hotter cities, where he heavily describes all of the issues surrounding urban development without a canopy cover? In Australia, we have got a good example from Victoria, where they have just enhanced their protection for canopy trees because they are well aware over there that things are getting hotter, and trees provide immense benefits for cooling, immense benefits for shade, for mental well-being, or many ecosystem services. And so I think it's a wide issue, but to focus on the point that we believe is really impactful for a lot of people, having just had a really successful Tree of the Year campaign with a lot of public engagement, these trees of the year, these notable trees, well, they might be under threat from developers who want to build large, homogenous, cookie-cutter blocks of townhouses with a few cherry trees planted outside. And we don't think that's good enough, and we want better from the government.
1: One final point on how the current framework works. There is an actual framework, an actual assessment that arborists will do to classify a significant tree. Is that recognised legislatively, and will that disappear with the RMA reform?
2: It is not recognised legislatively. It is... That was developed by Ron Fluke in New Zealand. We're very proud of that, the STEM method, Standard Tree Evaluation Method, which is widely used currently by councils and arborists to assess significant trees. It would be fantastic to see something like that written into the new legislation. We have been told, oh, don't worry, we're going to rely on national policy direction from the minister. Well, there have also been some very concerning criticisms about Henry VIII powers and relying on the ability of the minister to alter secondary legislation, which essentially alters the primary purpose of the primary legislation. And so we think that's a pretty big overreach to be able to say, well, it's minister can just decide sort of at whim. really, without going through the proper parliamentary process, what the

0: new national standards are going to be. And furthermore, people are going to be expected to pay regulatory relief. So how is that going to work in practice? Even if STEM scoring was done, but then people were going to have to pay, the council was going to have to pay private landowners for, you know, impacting the reasonable use of their property. All of these terms are yet to reach the courts, are yet to be litigated. The Environmental Defence Society has been advising us throughout all of this, and they have cautioned time and time again. These are some of the, you know, most experienced voices in critiquing environmental law, and they're saying that we've got a really, really difficult, messy, bureaucratic, litigious situation heading our way, and nobody's listening. And so we are calling on New Zealanders who care about trees to get in the ear of their local MP as soon as possible, because this is about to go through the final sitting of the House, of the whole House. And basically, we want MPs to raise some noise that it's not good enough, and we want to see better from our government.
1: Thank you. That is Ben Lovell, who is spokesperson for the New Zealand Arboricultural Association. Very passionate there about one of the changes. And there are many, of course, to resource management laws coming in the form of two new pieces of legislation. We have spent a lot of time discussing their impacts in various ways. This is another one. This is the concern about the protection of so-called significant trees being significantly downgraded in the new changes. That's a Planning and Natural Environment Bill replacing the Resource Management Act, one of two bills replacing the Resource Management Act, is currently before the Committee of the Whole House. This is MP's final consideration of it. It's been through Select Committee. Final consideration of it before it passes the legislation. It's 29 minutes to 10.
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3: Sector giant Fletcher Building is back in the black after last year's heavy loss, managing a $647 million turnaround from loss to profit. Endometriosis New Zealand says moving away from surgery for diagnosis is a big win for patients living with a painful condition. New clinical guidelines to be launched next year will mean GPs can make a diagnosis based on symptoms, family history and examination rather than waiting for a laparoscopy. And Ukraine's recently ousted defence minister has called for wartime elections. Those are the headlines. Full news and weather again at 10.
4: 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Sailor Richie had surgery in Germany to fix several abdominal vascular compressions.
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1: 28 minutes to 10 it is. You're listening to 9 to Noon with Catherine Ryan on RNZ National. Some feedback coming through from you on our first study, on our first story, which is the study done by the Council of Christian Social Services. They have set up a monitor to use data to try and track what is happening, assess and track what is happening with elder poverty, saying that it is not currently, there is no current formal measure of poverty for older people. Some of your feedback. My landlord thinks I will ask wins for rent I can't afford. I'd pay $440 a week for similar accommodation that I paid $250 a week for 5 years ago. Another correspondent says, I'm 74, still working, a professional woman, no savings, not due to frivolous living. Due to it all going towards defending against unjust changes made on two good living family members. Grief does not fully describe those processes. Luckily, I love my two roles, yet it only ensures that I have food and petrol. The pension covers my rent and power only. I owe for a gentle holiday somewhere in my classy op shop clothes. Thank you for the feedback. Just looking ahead at what's coming up a little bit later this hour, Karen Middleton is in from Australia. And then after 10, Joey Alexander, who grew up in Bali, was a child prodigy on the piano and really had some quite significant milestones, including Grammy Awards before he was at high school, and performing with the great Herbie Hancock, aged just 8. He went to the United States. He's now an established artist with a string of albums and is coming down under later this year, in October, in fact, for the Wellington Jazz Festival. He is in After 10. 26 to 10 now it is. Well, sales of electric, hybrid and imported Chinese vehicles are surging. Battery electric and plug-in hybrid models made up almost 30% of vehicle registrations during the year to date. That is more than double for the same period last year. China overtook Japan as New Zealand's largest source of EV imports back in 2021. Chinese brands BYD, GWM, MG, Chery and Zeekr all appear in the top 15 car makes for the month. We still love older imported used models. The average age at import is now between 10 and 12 years. That's getting older. There are some of the top lines there from VSTAT, which is a new data platform from the Motor Trade Association, or MTA. Using VSTAT, you can see the latest NZTA vehicle registration and import statistics all in one place. And someone who has done that is Motor Trade Association Chief Executive Lee Marshall. Good morning to you, Lee.
7: Hi, good morning.
1: First, I'm really interested in the bounce back overall for hybrids and electrics that kind of fell off a cliff, those sales for new vehicles when government subsidies went. But one of the few upsides, I guess, of a war and a petrol price surge has been for those who want to see more EVs and hybrids on the road. There's been a real recovery, yeah?
7: Yeah, absolutely. I think if you went back a couple of years ago, after the clean car discount was first removed, petrol and diesel vehicles were up to 3/4 of the vehicles being registered each month. But if you look in the last month in particular, or the last couple, they're now back to under 40. Hybrids never really disappeared from popularity, but definitely electric vehicles have surged. But I think fuel prices is just part of what's going on there. I think the other very large and significant part is there's just so much choice now. There are so many vehicles. Like there's not any type of vehicle that you can't get in an electric or plug-in hybrid variant if you want. And I think whereas there used to be a significant price premium that you had to pay for an electric vehicle, that's less and less true. And in fact, with some types of vehicle, not true at all.
1: A big surge for the battery electrics just in a month. Plug-in EV sales also up. Are we at a tipping point now? Just help me. We're basically the hybrids, the EVs, the plug-in EVs are dominant over petrol and diesel, or are we almost there?
7: Yeah, I think we're definitely at a tipping point in terms of this technology being the right technology at the right price. And I think that's really important. I mean, if you went back 10 years ago, you'd have paid more than double for an electric vehicle variant of a combustion engine vehicle. If you look today, many manufacturers are selling them like for like, where they have two variants to offer. Or with many of the Chinese new entrants that have come into the market, they don't offer combustion engine versions, but they are the same price as the more common model equivalents of combustion engine vehicles. So now it just comes down to consumer choice. I think understandably when petrol's $3 a litre, it makes sense to consider whether you really need to do that.
1: Let's look at what we're buying. The Chinese models have been the biggest source of sales, I think, of the new vehicles anyway, since about 2021, of the EV imports. Just correct me if I'm wrong on that. But just, are the Chinese brands actually dominating? And if so, which parts of the market?
7: Yeah, good question. Certainly what you said is true in respect of vehicles manufactured in China, because even Tesla, for example, the Teslas we have in this country are manufactured in China. But I think many people would consider that to be an American brand. But I think the same still holds. Definitely the vehicles that have become very popular in the last little while, electric Chinese vehicles, have all been of the, I guess, kind of sub $50,000 variety. But that just fits with the broader market. That's what people generally buy. Most of the most popular vehicles are cheaper. So they're the ones that are popular. And for as long as people have a choice between a combustion engine vehicle or a plug-in hybrid or an electric variant and the price is the same, there are going to be a lot of people who choose to pay, you know, 20 cents a kilowatt for electricity versus $3 a litre for petrol.
1: The reasons they dominate, is it the sheer volume of EVs that China is producing now? Is it price point? There's been some issues, I think. I'm just trying to remember what happened in the United States. I think significant tariffs were put on vehicles from China. But is it that combination of the volume and variety they're producing and price point?
7: I think it's the volume, it's the variety. And I think one of the very interesting things the Chinese manufacturers have done, and I'm not an advocate for them, by the way, I just report on what we see happening in market. But one of the interesting things they seem to have done is just confronted every criticism that anyone could throw at their vehicles head on. You know, your vehicles are not safe. Okay, well, we can make one with an ANCAP 5-star, you know, they don't have the technology. Okay, well, here's one with, you know, the best technology available in the world. You know, they feel cheap. Okay, well, this one feels like an Audi, if you know what I mean. And, you know, they've just confronted all of those problems head on. So I think it's probably a little bit unfair to say it's just about price. I think they have actually the right product at the right price.
1: All right, let's look at some of the other trends that are coming out here. Legacy brands being overtaken. Is this just in the EV and hybrid market, or is this across the board?
7: I mean, certainly, you know, more common household names dominate when it comes to utes and commercial vehicles, for example.
1: They're down, though, aren't they? Overall, like, commercial registrations are down significantly year on year. Does that reflect the economy? What are we making of that?
7: I mean, hard to say exactly, but I think it would be fair to say it reflects broader economy. I mean, you know, most commercial vehicles go into a commercial life. I mean, not all of them. There are some people who choose to buy a Ford Ranger to sit in a traffic jam on the way to the office, but most of them go into commercial usage, and you know, I do think it's probably reflective of the broader economy. But even there are some electric and plug-in hybrid variants that are coming into the market, and some of them have been quite successful. I think, you know, you see a lot of BYD Sharks, for example, on the road nowadays, and vehicles like that. And I expect that will grow. I know Toyota have bought in a plug-in version of their Hilux, and technology and drivetrain is changing, and people have different expectations.
1: Toyota is still dominating the passenger car market, however.
7: Yes, yeah, absolutely. So, I mean, I think one in four vehicles in New Zealand is a Toyota, and they continue to be. Yeah, around one in five new vehicles registered. So, in fact, percentages can be misleading when you look at those numbers, because when Toyota grows by 5%, often it's a far larger number than, you know, Chery growing by 1,000%, for example. So the percentages can be misleading.
1: The RAV4 topped the new passenger cars chart. Is this its combustion model? And it's kind of almost in that, we call it passenger, but it's borderline SUV RAV4, isn't it? It's kind of a...
7: RAV4's a mid-size SUV. So, I mean, yeah, if you look in the last 12 months, off the top of my head, I think Toyota sold about 10,000 RAV4s. So it's by far and away the most common and popular vehicle newly registered in the market. I believe about 9,000 of them were hybrid. So still, you know, and the other, and the balance of it was plug-in hybrid. So
1: it's really
7: you can travel some distance on the battery, but otherwise has an engine to back it up.
1: Ford Ranger is still the top-selling light commercial vehicle. Let's look at what's happening to second-hand. We're buying them even older. And again, I don't know whether this is price point or whatever, but what stands out to you from the second-hand statistics?
7: Well, I think in many ways what we're seeing in the new vehicle market is partly driven by what's happening in the used vehicle, used import market. So historically, we've bought half of the vehicles that we bring into the country secondhand, typically out of Japan, but not all of them. There's more competition for Japanese secondhand product from other countries than there has been in the past. So the cost of their product has gone up at the same time as the cost of new vehicles has gone down. And so the only way that they can maintain a price point bringing in used imports is to buy older vehicles. So, we have seen the average age of used imports coming into the country increase. It's gone up by a reasonable amount in the last few years. But along with that, once upon a time, about 55% of what we bought across the border was used. Nowadays, that's the other way around. About 55% is new. And with a crystal ball, I would expect that to continue. You know, when you can buy a brand new MG, for example, for $25,000, you know, it's kind of hard to justify buying a second-hand RAV4 for $20,000, for example. Everyone will need to make their own kind of, you know, value equation as to what makes sense for them. But, you know, there's no doubt that price talks.
1: What about purchasing overall, whether new or second-hand? Is there any significant movement year on year?
7: Purchasing new? Yeah, so the long-term trend is that in terms of everything that comes across the border, more of it is new and less of it is secondhand. You know, that said, we still bring, you know, 8,000-9,000 vehicles across the border every month as used imports, you know, typically to cater for the value segment of the market. So the most common vehicles in there would be Toyota Aqua and Prius and Corollas and small hybrids that, you know, are one of the most common vehicles that you'll see on the road.
1: Thank you. That is Lee Marshall, who is Chief Executive of the Motor Trade Association. And if you want to see what's happening yourself, you can use this pretty handy new platform. It's called VStat from the MTA. You can see the latest vehicle registration and import stats in one place. There's a link on our webpage, rnz.co.nz/9toNoon. Certainly really interesting to see the growing dominance of hybrids and electrics and plug-in electrics pretty much now tipped over to be the majority of new car purchases. It seems a big recovery there has been since the surge in petrol prices and the outbreak of the Iran war. It's 14 minutes to 10. You're listening to 9 to Noon. A little bit later, about 11:25, Pip Adam is in on her latest novel. She's right on the zeitgeist. How to sum this up? Our protagonist is looking back 120 years later on their role as head of people and innovation, I think it is, in a tech company that was in a death spiral. The narrator speaks to us as if we're in a stand-up, a comedy stand-up. And the way the story is narrated, and indeed the way the book is written, gives us a glimpse into the way we, whatever we are in 120 years' time, may be living and speaking and relating. It also had a fascinating twist at the point Pip Adam realised in the writing of it that her own work was being used to train a large language model. As I said, very much on the zeitgeist, Pip's in about 25 past 11. 13 to 10. Karen Middleton's a published author too, but I'm not sure you've got a novel out yet, do you?
8: Oh, hi, Catherine. No, don't have a novel, but both my books have been scraped by the AI companies for their training. So there you go.
1: It's pretty damned annoying, to put it mildly, isn't it?
8: Indeed it is, yes. I know authors in the United States have managed to take action against companies there, but no such thing going on here yet.
1: What is going on there today? What is the deal to pass legislation slightly curtailing gambling advertising, please?
8: Yeah, we've had a frenzy of legislating this week. The Parliament was up for the winter for about 6 weeks and has been back last week in this, and there's been a mad series of negotiations between the government and the opposition. The government has a majority in the lower house, but not in the Senate. So it's having to do negotiations either with the Greens or with the opposition. And on the gambling issue, it's managed to secure a deal with the opposition, the Conservative opposition. Now, this, I think we've spoken about this issue before because it has quite a long history, but there was a report handed down by a parliamentary committee back in 2023, and that was chaired by a woman called Peter Murphy, a Labor member of parliament. It was a pretty hard-hitting report, and it said, oh, golly, I've got a frog in the throat today, Catherine, sorry. And it said that that there should be a ban basically on gambling advertising. It was a very extensive report. Now, Peter Murphy sadly had breast cancer and died about 6 months after that report came out. So that has taken on extra poignancy, and the government had not acted on that report until this year. Now, it hasn't gone nearly as far as that committee wanted. There's been pushback from the parliament, including from within the government, and this deal is the result of negotiations after all of that pushback. So there will now be slightly greater restrictions on what was originally being proposed. So betting companies are going to pay a levy to fund a new sort of opt-out system for online ads. Now, what advocates of Greater Change wanted was an opt-in system so that you didn't get ads as the default and you could opt in to get them if you wanted to. It won't be that. It'll be the opposite of that. But the betting companies argue that it's going to cost them a lot to implement this opt-out system anyway. And that's so the levy is going to go to fund that. Then live television broadcasts of sport events are going to be subject to slightly stricter rules on advertising. No gambling ads within 15 minutes of the start of a broadcast of an event, and the existing three ads per hour limit is going to kick in earlier in television generally, broadcast generally at 5 a.m. But there's already a ban on ads during play, and now there's also going to be some extra restrictions on what are called inducements. Now, the betting industry says some of these things are promotions, not inducements, but they will now not be able to offer inducements or any kind of incentives to people for at least 14 days after they sign up with a betting company. And people who've put themselves on the banned gamblers register, the self-exclusion register, and then taken themselves off, won't be able to be targeted with inducements for at least 90 days. And there's going to be, the company's going to be required to analyse gamblers' behaviour, identify problem gamblers or high-risk gamblers, and they won't be allowed to be targeted. So there are some changes. The advocates of Greater Change are still unhappy, but this is the compromise the government's reached to get it through the parliament.
1: Okay, now the disability scheme's being tightened. This has been an issue for quite some time now. Is this another deal that the government's been able to do?
8: Indeed, people are calling it the day of deals yesterday. They've done another one with the opposition on this. Now, the disability insurance scheme was introduced when Julia Gillard was Prime Minister, or it was her sort of baby, I guess, idea. And it's been implemented in the years since, but it's been seen not to have had as much sort of regulation in it as it needed, and it's become a massively expensive, to the tune of billions of dollars every year. It's also been revolutionary for people with disabilities. It provides them with funding and supports that they never had access to before, but the scheme has got so expensive and that the government can't afford it anymore, or that they say the nation can't afford it in its current form. They want to maintain the scheme. They want it to be there for going forward for people with disability, but they say that it was really designed for people with the most severe forms of disability. So this negotiated agreement will see everyone on the scheme reassessed over the next few years, and those who are deemed not to have the most severe forms of disability will be transferred onto programs to be run by the states, the state governments. The first lot of people that have been identified in that group are people with autism, and the federal government has introduced what it calls a Thriving Kids scheme and funding, helping the states set up programs to receive those people with autism to have support, so people don't end up with no support at all. The disability community is dismayed and devastated by this. They say that it is going to cause enormous disruption to them and distress, that there will be people who fall through the cracks, and that it's a betrayal basically of the scheme. And on the other side of the argument, the government says it's unsustainable, that this change will save nearly $38 billion just over the next 4 years. So that was how expensive it had been getting. So we're still seeing these opposing arguments, but we now have the political agreement to get this through. And the government talks about social license, that if the cuts aren't made, the public will no longer support the scheme, and then it would end up just collapsing. But I guess the social licence will come in the implementation of it and how well they manage the transfer. And we don't yet see these programs set up by the states. So that's part of the problem. There's got an enormous amount of work to do to get the safety net programs in place. Big change, though.
1: When you say the opposition, who are we talking about? because the latest Roy Morgan, again, I keep citing the Roy Morgan because they keep emailing me their polls. But the latest Roy Morgan, I thought, had One Nation ahead of the Liberals and, you know, ahead of the coalition, essentially. So who's the deal getting done with?
8: Yeah. Well, that's a very good question. The designation is based on seats in Parliament. So the official opposition is the sort of the grouping with the second largest number of seats in Parliament. And that is the combination of the Liberal Party, which in this country is the Conservatives, and the National Party. They're rural coalition partners. But you're right that One Nation is polling ahead of them, and if an election was held now, well, the makeup might be looking very different. And this is in part driving some of this because One Nation has supported various of the deals that the government has been doing as well. But the fact that they have such surging support has got every other party on their toes and more conscious that they need to be winning public endorsement, winning public support, and making changes to try and do that, and in particular that includes the government, because we're also seeing that the One Nation surge is in part at Labor's expense, at the Labor government's expense. So the opposition at the moment is the Liberals and Nationals. What the Parliament looks like after the next election is anyone's guess at this stage, but it was a very good question, Catherine, and sorry for the confusion.
1: No, it wasn't confusion. It's just occurring to me that it's a good point to talk about this quite kind of established trend now of the strength of One Nation and the weakness, on the other hand, of where the Liberals in particular are at. You know, this is the party of John Howard.
8: That's right. And it does go to the fact that the government's making these deals with the opposition, with the coalition, rather than with the Greens, is relevant here too, because the government has to be appealing to the voters that are now leaning more conservative, either particularly to the far right or the hard right through Pauline Hanson. So it's not keen to do deals with the Greens, which seem to be more on the left, and that may further antagonise that constituency. So it's dealing the coalition in a little bit more in these negotiations, that whole situation.
1: Okay, we're holding our breath here. There's been immunisation of some of our most precious and rare bird species happening. The bird flu latest there is what, please?
8: Yeah, the very sad news is that a penguin was found dead on Phillip Island earlier this week. And that is not a good sign, because we know that the bird flu can not only attack birds themselves, but mammals. And there's a concern about the seal population and other marine mammals and certainly penguins. And so, excuse me, the government is now facilitating a vaccination program, which is going to be incredibly tricky. I don't know how they do it. But the plan is certainly with the penguin population on Phillip Island off Victoria to try and vaccinate penguins. Now they come in, it's a very famous kind of penguin parade on the beaches at Phillip Island. The penguins come in and waddle up the beach, and there's a kind of area that's people can go and watch them that is barricaded off. That is going to allow people, veterinary scientists, I guess they are, to try and vaccinate these penguins and then try and spread the vaccinations to other forms of wild birds. But we're told that the vaccination is a two-part course. So how they're going to manage this is a bit unclear to me, but they're going to do their best to try and preserve particularly those mammals and then some of the wild bird life, because we've seen this flu spread right across the country since we've spoken about it in the past. And now I think almost every jurisdiction in Australia has had examples of the dead bird life, and there's concern about where it goes. We still don't have evidence of it in the poultry sector. So the sort of eggs and chickens are not yet affected, but there's concern that that could happen. And so watching very carefully and advising people to keep their chickens away from any contact with wild bird life.
1: I've left not enough time probably for this last story, 90 seconds probably only, but the Australian football community reeling after some allegations of a second-ranked AFL team.
8: Yep, the Sydney Swans are second on the ladder. We're heading into finals season, and after their victory against Essendon on Sunday night, there was some partying that went on because they had a week's break before another match. Now, four players have been named in media reports, and I should say that they haven't been confirmed as being directly accused of anything, but they've been named in media reports as helping police with inquiries around the allegations of a sexual assault. And this has just sort of gone right through certainly the sporting community. The Sydney Swans don't have a code in place for standing players down pending investigations like this. The rugby league code does. The Sydney Swans board met last night and now are talking about potential sanctions just for breaches of standards, separate from whether any offences have been committed. But these four players are certainly getting a lot of attention, and the whole issue of behaviour in the football codes is back in the frame again. The AFL has now come out and spoken about its concerns for the woman or women allegedly involved here and its expectations. But there's now also sort of debate about how it's been covered in the media, because the sporting media are focused very much on what this means for the team in the finals. And other people are saying, well, we should be focused on what it means for any alleged victim in this case. So it's a bit of a way to go yet, but we'll hear statements this morning from the AFL and certainly from the Sydney Swans.
1: Appreciate it. Thank you. Karen Middleton, a political correspondent based in Canberra. Bit of a change to our interview for you after 10 o'clock. We're going to be talking about Dunedin's mighty sea lions, the surfing kind, in fact. 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
3: RNZ News at 10. Atamaria. Good morning, I'm Todd Zayner. A 41-year-old man's been accused of murdering his parents and attempting to murder his brother on Auckland's North Shore last month. The man can now be named as Mark Govenden. Police found the accused brother, Anthony, injured in Birkdale on the 28th of July. That prompted a welfare check on his parents, Raman and Ruxana, who were found dead at their Glenfield home. Justice Matthew Downes set out the charges against Mr. Govenden.
9: You were charged with murdering your parents and then attempting to murder your brother. You will be tried in this court from 2 August next year. I'm setting aside 3 weeks for your trial.
3: Mark Govenden has been remanded to a secure hospital facility. Fletcher Building is back in the black after last year's heavy loss, which was driven by one-off costs and write-downs. The country's largest listed building products company has posted a full-year net profit of $228 million after cutting costs, paying down debt and simplifying the business. Last year it had a $419 million loss. GPs are being reminded of the infection control measures used during COVID as health bosses try to mitigate the spike in influenza. There's been so much flu in hospitals that some now have dedicated flu wards and are cancelling some elective surgeries. Health NZ says there are extra beds to help cope, and it's set up a national coordination centre to provide support. College of General Practitioners Dr. Luke Bradford says waiting rooms can spread infection and patients with the flu should be triaged by phone. Two New Zealand women say they felt they had no choice but to travel overseas for surgery that Health NZ warns is experimental and risky. Both were operated on by the same German surgeon with vastly different results. Anusha Bradley reports.
10: Sophie Roberts and Leah Kennedy both have the connective tissue disorder Ehlers-Danlos syndrome and were diagnosed with vascular compression syndromes needing surgery that Health NZ does not offer. Both had operations in November 2024. Ms. Roberts says it was life-saving, allowing her to eat again pain-free. But Ms. Kennedy says complications during surgery has left her in more pain than before, and she regrets her decision. She says Health NZ needs to do more to help patients like her so they don't feel forced to go overseas. Health NZ says there's not enough evidence to support surgical treatment.
3: More details on the two women's experiences can be found in Anusha Bradley's RNZ podcast series, All in Her Head. The British Prime Minister says he's unbothered by threats from Russia, saying his government is 100% behind Ukraine in the war. Russia's threatened consequences for the reported use of UK drones to make strikes deep into the country, a new tactic that's being used by Ukraine with increasing frequency. Prime Minister Andy Burnham says his commitment to Ukraine hasn't and won't waver in the face of the Russian threats.
11: This is the UK doing what it has long said it would do, which is to support Ukraine 100% against this illegal war led by Vladimir Putin.
3: At least 10 Ukrainians have been killed in the latest overnight strikes from Russia. Meta's attorney says the company has a track record of publicly sharing information about the potential challenges of social media. Paul Schmidt has given Meta's opening statements in a landmark trial in California, where 29 US states are accusing the social media giant of exploiting the data of children and being misleading about the risks of its platforms. Meta denies the allegations. Mr. Schmidt says the company has created tools to manage time spent on its platforms after lawyers for the states argued in their opening statements that Meta deliberately designed addictive platforms with endless feeds. Fijians will soon start to be fined five times more for littering. Under the old law, everyday littering fines were fixed at 40 Fiji dollars. That's around $30 New Zealand. Fiji's Climate and Environment Minister Linda Tabuia says increasing the fines is to change people's behaviour. And that's the news.
10: Kia ora, I'm Alexia Russell, and today on The Detail, espionage in New Zealand. An SIS threat report says efforts by the Chinese Communist Party to get information about our critical assets cannot be described as benign.
12: It outlines a series of case studies and activities which are very concerning, and New Zealand companies need to be aware of so that we can protect our interests.
10: The Detail on RNZ National at 10:15 tonight, or out now on your favourite podcast app.
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3: Short forecast from Met Service through to midnight tonight. For Northland, mainly fine. The chance of a morning shower or two. Auckland to North Taranaki, also Coromandel, Bay of Plenty, Taupo and Tomaranui, fine weather. Gisborne to Wairarapa, including Wellington, showers, some heavy, easing and becoming few and far between this afternoon. For South Taranaki and Taihape through to Kapiti, partly cloudy, isolated showers becoming confined to South Taranaki this morning. For Nelson and Buller to Northern Fiordland, a fine day. Marlborough, Canterbury, Central Otago and North Otago, partly cloudy, isolated showers, mainly north of Ashburton, clearing this afternoon. Dunedin, Clutha, Southland and Southern Fiordland, partly cloudy with isolated light showers. And at the Chatham Islands, fine spells increasing this morning but becoming cloudy with a possible shower during the evening. 6 minutes past ten.
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1: Bit of a change up coming to our next interview. Our guests, the brilliant musician coming to New Zealand for the Wellington Jazz Festival. We've just had a bit of crossed wires and is unable to be with us today, but we will certainly bring you that interview as soon as we can reschedule it with jazz pianist Joey Alexander. Instead, we're going to be talking about the wonderful sea lions of Otago's coast, particularly Dunedin. What adept surfers they are. Their story told by writer and surfer Derek Morrison, and our guest also is Moss Thompson, Docks Coastal Otago Biodiversity Ranger, who looks after sea lion management. But later this hour, Caitlin Morrell is with us, catching us up on news from Bay of Plenty. Lynn Freeman's in with a couple of books for you. And Dave Wilson brings us the music after 11. He has got the evolution of the electric guitar on his mind. You're all thinking Dylan, but it's been in countless forms of music for almost 100 years. A bit of warning, we're going to talk about distortion. You may or may not be in the mood for a bit of guitar distortion. About 11:25, Pam Adam on her latest work, her novel Cluj. Really where we might be heading, I guess, humanity grapples with the raging speed of AI developments and those leading it. Cluj looks back, our narrator looking back on their life 120 years earlier as head of people and ideas in a collapsing tech company. And Dr. Jen Martin is our science commentator. Three new interesting studies for you about a quarter to midday. A bit more of your feedback's been coming in, and actually many of you are channeling Joyce Kilmer. You are particularly exercised by what is happening, the changes, the two new bills replacing the RMA. And we heard earlier from the New Zealand Arborists Association that this will remove protections from something like 74% of so-called special trees, as they're designated, on private land. Protections for amenity, landscape, ecological and cultural reasons currently exist alongside heritage, but we are told they believe the new law will mean only heritage affords such a protection. Now, some of your feedback on this one. Our next door neighbour had a 300-year-old huge totara chopped down because it attracted birds and dropped leaf litter on her washing line. Ah, tragic, the loss of canopy cover. Another says, we have a large scheduled pohutukawa. We bought the property knowing it was scheduled, as anyone buying such a property knows. So property rights is a thin argument. If you don't want the tree, don't buy the land. Another says it can take half an hour to kill a tree, but centuries to return what was lost. The impact affects generations of citizens. Notable trees need greater protection, not lesser. Perhaps personhood, like the Whanganui River. Another here, watching the land opposite my house get cleared for HD development, high density development, was a lesson in rip and bust. And possibly one other word. Several old trees with canopies to rival those across the road in Hagley Park, hacked away at by bulldozers, a gorgeous California pine among them, now piles of mulch. Awful. Let's just have a look at some others. On the first story, which is elder poverty and the efforts of the Council of Social Services to begin a measuring tool, a monitor for elder poverty. They released their first report this morning. Another correspondent says, the interview about older people's plight makes it sound as though owning a house is helpful. I worked till I was 76, thought KiwiSaver Plus would be comfortable and allow for extras. Ha ha, the expense of owning a house. $50,000 for asbestos removal and roof replacement. $10,000 for drainage to stop flooding from huge new build above us. And it goes on and on with eye-watering costs and worries. Owning a house can leave us in material insecurity too. One more here. My husband managed large farms for many years. We were prevented from buying a home because of living in tied housing. We could not save sufficient funds to buy without borrowing, a situation affecting all farm workers at the time. Thank you as always for your feedback. It's always so appreciated. 9 to noon at rnz.co.nz or text to 2101. 11 past 10 now, and you're listening to 9 to Noon. Back in 1993, a Dunedin farmer stumbled upon a sea lion mother nursing a pup near Tairi Mouth. Dock rangers believe the pup was one of the first sea lions born on mainland New Zealand in over 150 years. Mum, as the pup was affectionately called, is seen as the founder of Otago's sea lion population. Fast forward three decades, Dunedinites might see sea lions floating or playing in the water, gardens, the golf course, or hanging around fish and chip shops in their seaside suburbs. Our next guests are here to talk about this success story. Dunedin-based photographer, writer and surfer Derek Morrison photographs and films the city's sea lions, including producing a recent short documentary. You need to check that out. It's on our webpage. And Moss Thompson is a surfer and Docks Coastal Otago Biodiversity Ranger, leading sea lion management. Moss was featured in that doco, in the water, up close with the sea lions. When I spoke to them, I started by asking Derek how Dunedin sea lions first came onto his radar.
13: Well, I guess for me it was when I returned back to New Zealand after living and working in Australia and landed in Dunedin here and started surfing along the coastline. And if you surf here in Dunedin, you pretty quickly get to meet the locals, which are the sea lions. And to be fair, the first few times I met them, they really did scare me quite a bit. They're quite full on. They say hello by coming up and showing you all their teeth. And it's a little bit intimidating, to be fair, the first time I saw it. And it took me a little while to sort of realise that it wasn't actually them trying to have a go at me, that it was more them just the way they operate and the way they play. And I started observing them doing it with other people and with each other as well. And you pretty quickly realise that they are full of mischief and they just want to have a play wherever they can. So it was quite quick for me to sort of change my attitude around it from being kind of fearful to really actually enjoying those moments. And that was a really big sort of epiphany for me, because you go from, hoping that you don't encounter one, to when one comes along in the surf, you actually really enjoy it. And, you know, when you come out of the surf, you might have had a handful of really good waves, but you kind of tell people about, oh, the sea lion came and it was so funny. It was doing this and doing that and chasing things around and herded some of the other surfers out of the lineup, and it's quite a positive part of it, really, for me.
1: We should say, you know, we used to see creatures often playing with us, whether it's dolphins or whatever, or indeed seals, but these sea lions can be very big beasts. They can weigh nearly half a ton, right? And they can be very intimidating. At what point did you switch to thinking, actually, these are photographic subjects for me?
13: I think straight away, you realise that they're beautiful creatures, and to have such amazing wildlife right on our doorstep in Dunedin, I pretty much immediately thought, this is something that I really want to get into and help to share their story. And obviously, as I was discovering their story as well, I've made it easier for me to try and photograph the moments that would help educate other people as well around what sort of animals they were. You know, capture them, you know, doing their funny things and surfing in the waves and playing as well.
1: Moss, let's bring you in, surfer as well, but next level when it comes to your knowledge of sea lions and their management. You're Docks Coastal Otago Biodiversity Ranger, right, leading the sea lion management. Tell me a little bit more about your history with these creatures.
14: Well, fairly similar to Derek's, I guess, in the sense that I moved down to Dunedin 2017 to study, and my first experiences with them were in the water. And, you know, them coming up and saying hello and seeing them surf in the waves. And, you know, me included was a little bit wary of them at the start. You know, have had instances where I felt uncomfortable and hopped out of the water. But it really took a turning point when I decided to study them for my master's. And I was put into contacts with the likes of Jimmy Fife, who was in my role before me and is, you know, our guru and the champion of sea lions in Otago. And, you know, through working with Jimmy Fife and other members of the sea lion community, really understanding their behaviour and what they're up to when they approach me, and getting to know them on a kind of personal level, seeing their behaviours and seeing how charismatic they are, and like Derek said, you know, really enjoying those moments and appreciating them for what they are. Similar to, you know, when you see a dolphin playing in the surf, you think this is an amazing experience. So if you can kind of view sea lion experiences with that outlook as well, you know, given that it is sometimes intimidating and sometimes it does make you feel uncomfortable and, you know, you might have to hop out of the water if you know, it gets too much. But yeah, I think, you know, through study and through passions such as surfing and diving, really kind of brought me closer to them, as well as the academic side of things.
1: Some of them have names, and I wonder if we should begin at the beginning, because this is also a wildlife victory story in some ways, right? So shall we go back to 1993 and a Dunedin farmer who stumbled across a sea lion mother nursing a pup near Tairi Mouth. What was the backstory to this? And, you know, was this a real surprise?
14: Yeah, absolutely. So, like you say, a sea lion who has since been called Mum, definitely the kind of founder of our population here in Otago. So she was tagged down in the subantarctic islands on the Auckland Islands, and displaying quite unusual behaviour for a female sea lion, she moved up and gave birth to a pup up here in Otago. So what we see with most of our females is they'll return to very similar spots to birth each year, and first time breeders as well will generally return to where they were born to give birth to their pups. So it's a very unusual behavior to see a female animal move from the subantarctic islands all the way up to Otago to give birth.
1: what has happened since? How common are they on the coastlines and indeed on land? And what has led to that?
14: So generally just an increase. So from mum, she gave birth to her daughters, and they've, you know, each successive generation has continued to give birth, and all those females have been coming back to Otago to give birth up until this last season, where we had 38 pups born within our population. So, you know, 33 years on and 38 pups is a pretty great record. I think one of the main contributing factors here is Otago was historically the core range of New Zealand sea lion. And then through early commercial sealing and subsistence hunting, they were essentially exterminated from the mainland. So we're seeing a colonization of their core range. So really good foraging locations, really good, you know, terrestrial locations in terms of beaches, the inlets that they use for creching, where they keep all their pups. And also a lack of resource competition. So because there's such a small population here, you know, they're not having to fight for nearly so much. And because they're now a protected animal as well, they've obviously got a lot more time, a lot more space to enjoy the beach without people trying to hunt them.
1: This is where we can all skite a bit about this part of the country's incredible biodiversity off some of its coastlines, right? And whereabouts will we find them in Dunedin? They're right out on the outer east coast in some places, if you drop over the back of the peninsula down to some of those beaches. Whereabouts will we find them, Derek?
13: Look, reality is you'll find them on just about all the beaches now. And one of their favourite beaches, which always blows me away, is St. Clair Beach, which is quite populated. There's dog walkers and people all over the place. Yeah.
1: There's and a saltwater pool there and a playground and everything. Yeah. Everything a sea lion needs.
13: Exactly. Well, actually, it's funny you say that because sea lion did once walk through the automatic opening gates and hopped into the St. Clair hot saltwater pool.
1: What really did the punters do?
13: they got out pretty quick. they don't have any fear of humans. And I actually, my theory on the St. Clair Beach popularity of that for the females is that they use the people and the dogs as cover to stop the males from harassing them so much. And I don't think we've ever proven that, have we, Moss?
14: No, but it's very much in line with our understanding of the female behaviour, is that they use these urban areas to escape the attention of males, particularly through breeding seasons.
13: Which is why we saw Micah over the last 2 years. She was going up to two blocks back into the suburb to have her pup, and she was also made herself famous by wandering into a fish and chip shop. I think you had to go and help there, did you, Moss?
14: I had to move a begrudging sea lion on so that people could get their fish and chips that evening.
1: Because she smelled a fish, do we think, or what? I mean, come on.
14: It must have been something, because it was a very odd spot for her to decide to have a rest. You know, she was only about 100 metres from where her pup was, in someone's front yard. So, and she was just returning from sea, so it must have smelled pretty good, or there was something that caught her attention there that made her decide to do it.
13: I'll just jump in as well. They are very curious creatures, and they just really, because they don't have any fear, they will put their head under people's cars, and they'll lie under cars, and I've seen them, one named Tui, she didn't have a pup this year, I don't think, but she was trying to break into the Brighton Surf Lifesaving Club 1 year, and it was hilarious because she just was trying to do whatever she could to get in there, and there was a bunch of school kids in there at the time, and she just loved hearing their voices. So whenever she heard them squealing and chatting, she'd come running around and try and find out where they were to go, and she just wanted to have a big play.
1: They're very social.
13: Very, very social.
1: Was she the one also? Wasn't the one that sort of ended up on Chisholm Park golf links, which run alongside the, this John Wilson Drive, run alongside the coastline there? I thought there was an issue with a sea lion sort of taking over the eighth or ninth hole at some point.
14: Absolutely, yeah. We've had Well, a number of animals actually decide that Chisholm Links is a pretty great spot to have a pup, which, you know, is completely understandable. It's beautiful, flat grass, you know, just behind the sand dunes. So just off the main beach where the males are, you know, going to be really easily able to find them. Lots of little patches of bush that they can lie in. But one of our females, Briny, this year, I think, had a pup on pretty much right next to the green on the ninth hole. And the Chisholm Links golf course guys, they're fantastic. You know, they're always pretty excited about the coming season. They always put out really solid messaging and a super, you know, super happy to have sea lions there. So it's really awesome to have such kind of positive members in the community.
1: Our guests are with us talking about the sea lions.

0: really great shots of sea lions doing their thing in the water in particular.
1: Yeah, well, it's quite challenging really with the camera, because some of the sea lions don't really like being around me when I've got the camera and swimming, because I generally, when I'm in the water, I'm swimming with my water housing. And it's a really small number of sea lions that really will actually interact with me when I've got the camera. And it's the ones that are between about 1 year old and about 3 years old. So that real puppy kind of stage. And that's when they're just super curious, what's this guy doing in the water? And so that it's quite a small window of the population that I get to actually photograph in the water. The older sea lions will just have a look at me and just carry on and won't come back and won't interact, and just they're quite different. And I suppose a good example is one evening when my kids were about, had my boy was about 12, and had all my kids out in this evening surf at Blackhead, and the sea lion came along who was 1 year old, Huna, and he was a real little terror. Him and his mate Kapow, they were both stayed on their mum for 2 years. So they were, you can imagine what sort of characters they were. They were just so confident. And so they would come in and they'd take little pop shots at the kids and play with the kids and come around and just thought it was the best thing ever to have all these kids in the surf, me with my camera there. And I remember photographing him, and he was so easy to photograph because he just couldn't leave the camera alone. And I think he was quite taken by his own reflection just quietly. but I remember halfway through that session, a big set came through, and I saw Huna was in the wave, and my boy was on the wave, and this wave sort of peeled off a little bit, and I thought, that's a really heavy section, and Huna's in a really bad spot there. And then next thing, Huna got flung out the front of the wave and basically what we call pitched in surfing. And I remember thinking to myself, oh my God, that's hilarious. He's actually, because they seem so skillful in the water. And that was the first time I'd really seen a sea lion make a bit of a mistake in the water. And it was kind of, because it was Huna, I was quite happy about that.
0: I'll always remember that other great wildlife shot with the live camera at Tairoa Head albatross colony, of the parent crash landing and the chick sitting on the nest just looking the other way and going, yep. They have their moments. They have their moments. You've mentioned your dream shot of a sea lion inside a barreling wave. What's made that so elusive? And are you still chasing it?
1: Oh, yes, I think I'll be chasing that one. I don't know if I'll ever get it, but I'm actually happy. I'm okay with that. I like the chase, probably is probably the best part of it all. But it's difficult to get, because if I've got to get the right sea lion and I've got to get the right conditions in the sea as well, so I need a lot of clarity, because I want to be inside the wave with the sea lion and looking at the barrel. And I do shoot those shots quite regularly when I'm swimming, and we get a lot of opportunities for nice clear water down here in Otago, of course. But just having the whole combination work correctly at the same time is just proving really elusive. I've had one or the other, but not ever had the whole thing happening together where I've got that perfect wave. And just to taunt me, every time I go and surf some of the really good waves around Dunedin that are hidden up the peninsula and places like that, I see this happening all the time. Someone surfing, sea lion in the wave, barreling, and the sea lion being right in the wall with the surfer. And I think, oh man, I should have my camera. So I'm kind of torn all the time. Whenever I go surfing and I see it, which I probably see the shot once a year at least, I think I should have had my camera today. So it's, I'm a little bit torn that way. But it's a good problem to have.
0: Moss, let's talk about the education side of things. First of all, you yourself were quite wary of these sea lions when you were first surfing with them, right? And you learn their behaviour over time. And you also have some really good advice of how to kind of minimise yourself if you're getting even playful sea lion attention. Little things like don't dangle the old feet over the side, because they like having a sniff and their whiskers are very exploratory. And just kind of making yourself small and boring if you're not liking the attention you're getting. Can you explain more?
2: Yeah, absolutely. So, I mean, a great analogy and one thing that we kind of return to every time is, you know, if you think about them like a small dog or a puppy, you know, what they're really looking for in interactions is a reaction. So the least reaction that you can give them generally will help them lose interest in you, which is why we talk about, you know, turning your back, not making eye contact. A great analogy that someone told me earlier in the summer was be like a log.

0: you know, just stay still, don't interact with them, because that's essentially what they're doing. You watch them interact with each other on the beach, and it's a lot of kind of social posturing. So they're all trying to be the alpha male and control the other sea lions. So if you don't give them that satisfaction of a reaction, in my experience, most of the time that will help them lose focus. I will say that that's not always gonna work. There's plenty of instances where, you know, people that have worked with sea lions have interactions with them, especially diving, and they'll try and ignore them, and the sea lion, without their help, will just kind of continue to get excited and more excited, and, you know, might reach a point where they've decided that actually it's probably better just to end the interaction and hop out of the water before anything escalates. But by far and large, my experience, if you can be as boring as possible, they will generally kind of carry on.
1: Let's talk about advice on land as well, because this is the other thing. These breeding grounds, as we said, I sort of have in my mind over the, what I would say, over the back of the you know, the eastern side of the peninsula. You've got the inner harbour, and you're up over Larnex Castle, you drop down to the likes of Sandfly Bay or Allen's Beach or these kinds of places. Will people sometimes come across them there on foot? And what do you do if that happens?
0: Yeah, absolutely. So, I mean, you know, hit the nail on the head. Sandfly Bay is just pretty much always got sea lions, and generally really good numbers of sea lions. It tends to be a hangout for males in particular. You know, the best advice is just give them as much space as you can. Guidelines are 20 metres on the beach. And, you know, really that gives the sea lions enough space that they won't be disturbed, or if they decide that they're curious and want to come and investigate the people, that also gives the people enough space that when they see the sea lion approaching, they can continue to back away and move away to stop that situation getting too close. One of the big things, you know, is often there'll be a sea lion sleeping on a track or in a bushes that you won't necessarily see until they're right there. And they can kind of approach you in a pretty like boisterous, kind of playful, curious manner. And sometimes it's not possible to maintain that 20 meters. The best thing to do there is use a bag or a jacket and hold that in between you and the sea lion. And generally they'll just come up and they'll put their nose on it. They'll check it out. They might follow you for a while, but if you just maintain that really calm demeanor, moving away, holding the bag or the jacket out, eventually they're going to lose interest and you can remove yourself from the situation.
1: They might be puppies by nature, but if they're having a sleep, leave them. And I remember watching a tourist at Red Rocks once in Wellington just getting closer and closer and closer. I think in the end the sea lion was kind of roaring and saying, back off. But yeah, it took a while for the penny to drop. And I imagine that pregnant females and pups, they're pretty sensitive to people coming near them, right?
2: Yeah, I suppose they are. This is, you might want to answer this, Moss, but I do, just on that that side of things, it's, you know, there are quite a few occasions where the mums will come and actually come right into where people are sitting as well and just lie down there as well. So there are the times when you do kind of, especially on the beach and over in that December period coming into summer, where they will actually move in pretty close to where you're sitting. So people do need to move away themselves. Mm. I guess the other side that we're having now is we're in a bit of a culture of people taking selfies, particularly tourists. And so there is a lot of education around just trying to make sure that they don't put themselves into a vulnerable position, you know, and I think that's probably one of the biggest challenges we face, maybe.
0: Yeah. Yeah, I think absolutely. Like you say, you know, the pregnant females and the adults, they're looking for places to rest. They really, for the most part, don't have much interest in people. It's generally the young animals that, you know, will really be curious about what the humans are up to. And that raises issues, especially with the pups, is that because they're so curious, they will approach people. And what we run into, the concern is that they become so habituated to humans that they are really confident around humans, but that doesn't necessarily mean that humans are going to be really confident around them. And so what happens is sea lions will potentially start seeing people as playmates. And then when they get a little bit bigger, they'll try and play with someone, and that person won't necessarily be comfortable or won't like it, and then will act out or react and end up escalating the situation, which can lead to harm of the sea lion or you know, potentially harm of the human.
1: I'm now having some doubts as to whether they're fur seals. I know it's a fur seal colony at Red Rocks, but whatever this one was, it was big, put it that way.
2: They're actually, it's a good point that you've raised there, Catherine. They're quite different animals. And actually, like sea lions, and trying to learn the difference between sea lions and seals is quite important, I think. It's one of the big roles that we've got to do in education, because they require a different set of handling or understanding how to be around them. Sea lions particularly like sandy beaches. They'll haul out mostly on sandy beaches. And seals really like the rocky beaches. So generally around New Zealand, we have a lot of fur seal populations. They also look quite different too. Obviously sea lions can get much bigger, but when they're young, they can look quite similar, except for the sea lion has a much broader snout than a seal. So
1: one's got ears too, has it not? One's got ears, visible ears.
0: But both of them belong to the Otariidae, which is the kind of eared seal family. So The sea lion's definitely a little bit more visible because they've got a much shorter coat, so the external ears are a little bit more visible. Fur seals have a much kind of bushier coat, and so sometimes it's a little bit hard to see. But another good identification point is our female sea lions, they have a really kind of creamy, sandy colour. The males will be a lot darker, but generally once you get to a proper male, they'll be much bigger than a fur seal would be. Another good thing to look out for is fur seals have a really pointy snout and longer whiskers than sea lions do. So yeah,
2: seals are actually fur seals are actually quite territorial, whereas sea lions don't have any link to their territory at all. They are more concerned about protecting their harem once they start having harems, which we don't properly have in New Zealand yet because their population is still very small. But they don't care about the territory. So you can walk in front of them if you can walk in front of them against the ocean, that's no problem. People have that. There's that myth out there as well that you can't walk between a sea lion and the sea, but you totally can.
1: How interesting. Taken quite a turn. I want to come back to what is, I take it, a celebration by and large with what's happened here. And I know there's some awful stories. I know there's been deliberate harm in some instances. There's been some sea lions killed by vehicles. But by and large, would you say this rejuvenation has just brought joy to those local communities? Derek, what would you say?
2: Oh, look, 100%. I mean, I think it brings a little bit of challenges as well with some of the community getting used to living alongside such, you know, giant animals. There's challenges that come with it around the roading as well, and Moss might talk more to that. But I see I see the communities where they've gone and spent time. So a good example is where Micah had her pup. That street, those people on that street hadn't encountered sea lions before. And those people on that street all became such fans of sea lions. And it really changed their connection to, you know, to our natural world and the Otago coastline because of what Micah did. And I think that's really heartening. And for the story, if we're going to see more and more of these sea lions turning up in our city, basically on our city beaches and in the city itself, the better we can manage and understand and be educated around how we interact with them and how we enable that, I think, you know, like in 10 years, we could have such a cool city that actually has embraced these animals and you know, with all the work that's going on, I think we're going to get there, you know. It's amazing.
1: It is the writer and surfer Derek Morrison, and photography is speaking also there to Moss Thompson, a surfer and Docks Coastal Biodiversity Ranger who leads sea lion management. I was speaking to them a little bit earlier. It is 21 minutes to 11.
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4: A 41-year-old man accused of murdering his parents and attempting to murder his brother on Auckland's North Shore can now be named as Mark Govenden. He'll go on trial next year. Nurses say they're seeing very little sign of Health NZ's winter plan to cope with a spike in flu. Some hospitals now have dedicated flu wards. North Korea's denounced military drills by the United States and South Korea, despite Donald Trump scaling back American involvement and praising what he says are good relations with Pyongyang. Those are the headlines, full news and weather at 11.
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1: 20 to 11 it is, you're listening to 9 to Noon with Catherine Ryan on RNZ National. Coming up a little bit later after 11, we will welcome Dave Wilson, who's bringing the music today. He's looking at the history of the electric guitar. It's been used in countless forms for almost 100 years. I'm sure we'll be on a journey with that with him. Pip Adam is in after that with her latest novel. It is called Cluj. And then around 1:45 midday, Jen Martin is our science commentator today. Lynn Freeman is with me in the studio now. Morena.
7: Kia ora, kia ora, Catherine.
1: Now, new books that have caught your attention.
7: Yeah, look, I feel very lucky. Very satisfying stack of books to my side here. And starting with one called To Rule a Ruler, with a byline, Better to be Feared than to be Forgotten. So this is by New Zealand author Karina Parker. It's a sequel to her novel Fulvia, the same lead character, published in 2025. I haven't read that one. I will go and read that one. The nice thing about this, Karina is very clever. You can read this. She gives us enough clues right from the start about the forceful personality, the unstoppable personality of Fulvia from the beginning. Karina actually is also a fashion model, described as a voice for diversity in the fashion industry in Australasia, and has a particular love for the largely uncredited women of the late Roman Republic. So, obvious comparison for me, Philippa Gregory. Revealing the stories of these remarkable and influential, formidable women of history through compelling, well-researched, well-written novels. This is fantastic. I knew nothing of Fulvia Bambula. I guess all I might have known was when Mark Antony went on to have an affair with Cleopatra, he had a wife, it was an affair, she was the wife. You know, I didn't even know her name. So I love the fact that this brings her into the spotlight. Reading about her both in the novel and via Google went down the rabbit hole. She really was remarkable and influential. But as Karina says in the afterwards, she's really just one of many women in history, not just overlooked but erased, really, by male historians.
1: Is this a case, again, where we have the facts of history, but we are writing fiction?
7: Yeah.
1: We're putting ourselves in a room or in situations.
7: Filling the gap.
1: Fictionally.
7: Okay. Yeah, filling the gap.
1: So what's happening? What's unfolding?
7: Well, it's primarily told from her perspective. She's a wealthy, smart, ambitious and powerful woman in Rome. She's respected. She's even loved by her fellow Romans. At the same time, she's politically very astute. She can work with some of Rome's most violent criminal gangs and has deals with priestesses. She is a player. She's very smart. When we meet her in the second book, she is on her second marriage. She's married to the populist politician Clodius, who was responsible for the death of her first husband, who was the love of her life. This is a marriage of convenience. Clodius has standing, so that's all enhanced by being involved with Fulvia, who's very wealthy and very popular. He adopts her children. He prefers the company of men, shall we say, and among his former lovers, Marcus Antonius, Mark Antony. Where it gets complicated because she's going to go on to marry Mark Antony later. But at the start of the novel, Mark Antony is away from Rome. He's loyal. He's a successful military leader, supporting Julius Caesar. So in Rome, where Fulvia and her husband are, Pompeius is holding the fort for Caesar, who's having a jolly time with Cleopatra at this time, including fathering an illegitimate son. So this is shades of I, Claudius, really. It's all very complicated and inbred.
1: Flashback to that BBC TV series.
7: I did too. I know. I loved it, you know.
1: Yeah.
7: So anyway, so her husband is on Team Pompeius, Fulvia very much Team Caesar. And it's a bit like, you know, if you think back to the English period, you know, you had to be Catholic or, you know, Protestant or Anglican, and, you know, sometimes maybe you had to manipulate to survive, or you were firmly on the team and you paid consequences, and there were consequences. So things come to a head. A triumphant Caesar returns with the young and irresistible Cleopatra at his side. There's a great part of the novel where Cleopatra and Fulvia meet and make quite accurate, maybe slightly bitchy and harsh assessments of each other, but it's really quite lovely because, as we know, Mark Antony will fall for Cleopatra's many charms in the future. Okay, so the people in Rome, Caesar is back, they have to take a side. Fulvia and her husband take different ones. The decision that Clodius takes will eventually lead to his death, leaving Fulvia free to remarry. And she doesn't muck around. She's very smart. So she sets her, she's very strategic, and she sets her ambitions on Mark Antony. I'll read you a little bit of this when they meet. She goes to meet him. She said, look, I could give you gold, certainly. I know you're in need of it. Or I could give you something far more valuable. And what would that be? Myself. His face twisted into sort of a confused amusement. I'm surprised to hear that. Your reputation places you above such behaviour, Fulvia. I had to resist the urge to roll my eyes and speak slowly to him, as if explaining something to my young children. Not as a whore, as a wife. Oh, I have a wife. I know. Divorce her. What benefit is she to you now? You are the second man in Rome. You should have a wife who reflects that. And that would be you. He tried to sound incredulous, I'm sure, but there was no hiding how his eyes wandered. And then she goes, who else? I've got the gangs on my side. I've got a priestess on my side. The people loved me as they loved Clodius, and they could be shown to love you.
8: Brutal stuff.
7: Yep. She, all right. I know. And you'd think that makes her quite unlikable, but, you know. She is surviving.
8: It's drama.
7: She's surviving in a man's world, uh-huh. quite honestly.
8: Uh-huh.
7: You know, and she's got children to protect.
8: Sounds like you appreciated it.
7: I really did. It's a great story, but it reminds me of this thing about hubris. So she plays the game, but she does have young children, and sometimes in that situation, even though she's trying to set them up or protect them, they become pawns. So she marries off one of her daughters, and the others, they have to flee. So there are consequences for her course of action, but gee, it's a really compelling and well-written book.
8: Very good. So that is To Rule a Ruler by the New Zealand author Karina Parker. I have Eco as the publisher. Now, another one of these, there's a few of these, and actually in some of our cities they're tremendously helpful. To need an architecture, a walking guide. Now, you and I both do need nights, so we're a bit biased.
7: Totally biased.
8: But to be honest, and I live in fear of this, it has got some of them. The Georgian architecture down North George Street, for example, if you head up to Stewart Street as well, you know, some cities really do lend themselves to a darn good urban walk. Dunedin Architectural Walking Guide is by John Walsh, photography by Patrick Reynolds. This is one of a series, I think, isn't it?
7: Yes, it is, and it's flippin' brilliant. And yes, you and I are totally biased, and we're allowed to be, because I learned a lot from this. I know it's decades since you and I left home, but it's just so well written. It goes in your hand. It's a portrait of Dunedin through 170 years of its architecture. There are seven self-guided walking routes around the city, which is fantastic, more than 130 significant buildings and their architects. Full colour. It's really engagingly written too, but there's enough in there for people who want to know the finer architectural details. Some of it goes a little over my head, doesn't matter. The stories about the architects and the reasons for the buildings and the problems and the history and what happens there. It's really fascinating. And really worth reading too is the introduction, because John Walsh reflects on the fact that Otipoti is notable for its rapid growth during the gold rush years. So there was a massive investment in architecture and a rush to build, as well as the fact that, unlike a lot of the other cities, it has held on to so much of its architecture over the decades. And that's part of it. Although he does say part of the reason for that is a sign of stasis, you know, that the city hasn't had the pressure that a lot of others have, you know, big population growth and industry. But do you remember when they tried to knock down the Regent Theatre and the Octagon? It was a really big...
8: Vaguely, but this is the friction you come up against, you know, between knocking over one building and putting up however many townhouses. But, it is a conundrum in many, many places.
7: Yeah.
8: But of all our cities... I'm just running through my head. It probably holds on to a higher proportion of its historic architecture than any of the other big kind of four or six or whatever, you know, particularly
7: exactly.
8: of the oldest cities. So, you know, it is what it says on the cover. It's a walking guide.
7: Yeah.
8: But equally, whether you get out and you and toddle it or not, there's some good facts and figures.
7: Oh, it's great. And actually, it's not just historic buildings, because I've got a little book by Hardwick Knight, I think, of historic buildings. So you're reading something very historic, and then you flick onto a like brand new building that's I've never seen, actually. It's come up since I built that. So I love the stories behind it. It's, John's really such a great writer. And it goes, I mean, there's a great one, Port Chalmers. Look, I'll read a little bit of this. Port Chalmers is the Big Lebowski of Dunedin suburbs. Like the Dude, Port Chalmers abides. It's as relaxed, despite its adjacency to modernised container wharves, as an old jumper. It has no chain stores or fancy restaurants, but on the other hand, few of the heritage commercial buildings on George Street are empty, even if they're not always open for business. And I just love that sort of writing. You know, it's really nice. It's really cool. But as I say, John gives you lots of the details of all of these buildings. You just leave yourself lots of time, because you're going to want to stand in front of them. And beautifully photographed, I have to say, by Patrick.
8: Do you want to have a quick word on what you're reading? Because we had a change at 10 o'clock, we've ended up sort of squishing you a little bit. Do you want to save it for next time, or do you want to touch on one of the books that you're reading?
7: I'm going to save my fiction book and just talk very quickly. I can talk very quickly about one, which is Susie Dent's Word Perfect. Just for word lovers like you and I, it's a beautiful little book. It's one you dip in and out of. Actually comes back from 2020, but I bought it recently, every day of the year. Susie, who's a lexicographer, person who compiles dictionaries, you might have seen her on the quiz show Countdown, comes up with a little linguistic almanac, really. So she pairs the day with a calendar date. So she's got things like the origins of turning a blind eye, which was Nelson putting the telescope to his missing eye to ignore the order to stop fighting, to tartle, which means forgetting someone's name. And this is one favourite, snaccident. Unintentionally eating a whole packet of biscuits. It's just it's a beautiful little book. I think if I looked at for today's word, let's have a look. It is to rogitate.
8: Oh dear.
7: Sounds a bit of a worry, doesn't it? But it can be used for endless repetitions of the same question. So to keep asking. And then there's Halcyon Days, which is linked to Kotare, Kingfishers, and the Oxford Comma, which I will read on the 21st of August, because we have in the comms team where I work at Zealandia big discussions about the Oxford Comma.
8: You've got a whole book on the Oxford Comma.
7: Yes, I do.
8: Thank you very much for that. I appreciate it. Utupoti Dunedin Architecture, a Walking Guide by John Walsh, and Photography by Patrick Reynolds. And we're saving that one. Susan Dent, Word Perfect. Do you have a publisher?
7: I do. John Murray publishes.
8: John Murray. There you go. Might be a second-hand book.
7: $30.
8: Really good. Is it? Okay. Yeah. Thank you. 8 minutes to 11. Super patient. You've been. Thank you, Caitlin Amaral, who is Bay of Plenty Times journalist. Let's perhaps just go quite quickly for your first one, Caitlin, because this is happening all over the Motu. Bay of Plenty schools have got a surge in winter illnesses. We're really in the thick of it, aren't we?
9: We are, yeah. So schools across the Bay are definitely feeling the impact of winter illness, and the impact is pretty significant. I mean, we're talking, these schools are reporting the highest absences rates of the year. One in particular, Tapuki Primary School, had more than 20% of students absent at one point last week. The school had 71 children away on Monday, rising to 82 by Thursday, and about 90% of those absences were due to illnesses. And it definitely, as you said, seems to be an issue across the country. We also had Papamoa Primary School reporting about 10% of its roll absent due to sickness, with confirmed cases of both influenza A and influenza B. Omokoroa number one school, a school Western Bay of Plenty, they had 115 students away sick on one day. And the principal says schools, right across the Bay are dealing with a wide range of bugs circulating.
8: We really are in the thick of it. There's the big four, the influenza A, I think just listening this morning to experts, particularly prominent, but there's the two flus at least, there's the COVID, there's the RSV, but it just seems to be one darn nasty cold virus that's taking a lot of people where I am, but everyone in the thick of it. Okay, now what's happened with Tauranga Netball banning spectators from the finals of two rounds of its competition at Blake Park? Is this the age-old poor behaviour on the sidelines, Caitlin?
9: It is indeed, yeah. So last Saturday was the final round, and supporters had to watch games from outside of the fence playing area at the courts in Mount Maunganui. So coaches and managers were still allowed inside, and the reason was because of all these sideline behaviour complaints. And the centre says it's been dealing with a growing number of complaints about sideline behaviour throughout the season. And an email sent to families that said young umpires had been subjected to abuse, intimidation and criticism. And there had also been reports of adults actually targeting players. So the centre says the issue had been building for months and that staff and volunteers were becoming exhausted trying to manage all of these complaints.
1: Really, quite a move to say, no, you can't come. And what sort of reaction did that prompt, by the way?
9: Yeah, understandably, some parents were pretty unhappy with the decision. One parent I spoke to said it came as a complete surprise and that many families were disappointed and they felt the centre had not consulted enough with parents and argued that if there were problems, the focus should be on the individuals responsible rather than imposing restrictions on everyone. And the parent I also spoke with said they hadn't witnessed any of the abuse or intimidation, but said they had heard parents expressing frustration about umpiring decisions, but felt there was a difference between that and the more serious behaviour described in some of the emails that were sent out.
1: Now, the Tauranga Landslides Inquiry has extended its time for public submissions. This was, of course, after the horrendous landslide and loss of life at Mau, the Mount, and at Welcome Bay Road in Papamoa. What have they said about extending the deadline here?
9: Yeah, so the government inquiry has extended its public submissions by another 3 weeks. So people now have until 5 p.m. on September 4th to share information, experiences and perspectives about what happened on January 22nd. So inquiry chair Sir Marco Regan says they've already received a high calibre of submissions from people with a wide range of knowledge and experience, and those have been helping investigators building a fuller picture of the circumstances surrounding the tragedies. But they are keen to hear from more people, which is why that deadline has now been pushed back. And the inquiry is looking at several key questions, I guess, how the landslides occurred, whether agencies took the right steps to manage risks beforehand, including any warnings or evacuations, and ultimately what lessons can be learned to prevent similar events in the future.
1: Was there a request for more time, do you think, or do they just feel like they haven't heard from everyone they want to hear from?
9: I feel like while the inquiry is still very much in its information gathering phase, the extension gives residents, witnesses and people with relevant expertise a bit more time to contribute to what will likely become an important account, I guess, of how everything unfolded, really.
1: Okay. Now, Tauranga's social housing, what has happened that's had an impact on what's available there?
9: Yeah, so the centre's on a number of social housing properties owned by Accessible Properties, which is the own housing arm of IHC. My colleague Megan Wilson reported on this, where more tenants have been moved out of two housing complexes in Judea, an area in Otamotai, after weather tightness problems were identified in several homes. So the provider is actually a community provider. They reviewed other properties after similar ones in a nearby area were discovered. So they were serious enough that all 12 units were demolished at a jacaranda close, a street nearby. So it's pretty big.
1: Indeed. And that is just really going to have a big impact. I presume availability of properties is tight as.
9: Yeah, so 21 homes to be exact. So Accessible Properties say testing found no structural issues but would make the homes unsafe to live in. And so tenants have had to obviously relocate, and most residents have now been moved into alternative accommodation. And the provider says it's still working with the remaining tenants on relocation plans.
1: All right. So some perhaps don't have new places to stay yet. It's going to be quite a blow, yeah?
9: Yeah, that's right. And some tenants have raised further concerns about black mold and housing conditions even before the units were eventually deemed too damaged to repair. So the development, it definitely highlights an ongoing challenge around social housing. And while Accessible Properties says it's taking a precautionary approach in relocating people before problems worsen, the discovery of the issues at these developments raises questions about the conditions of housings and what investment may be needed in the future.
1: Really appreciate it. Ngā mihi, thank you very much. Caitlin Morrell, who is a Bay of Plenty Times journalist. Nearly 11 o'clock, and it's on 9 to noon. We'll get the latest RNZ news. It's updating all the time online, rnz.co.nz. We begin the next hour with music, and we're going to be looking at the history of the electric guitar in music, and it's a century old. Also, Pip Adaman on her latest novel around 25 past 11. She'll be in talking about Cluj. Interestingly written in terms of its dialogue and prose style. Our protagonist
8: speaking from 120 years in the future or looking back on their life as head of people and ideas in a tech company that was collapsing. But it really gives us a bit of an insight, I guess, into how we may change as AI becomes an ever bigger part of our lives. Also with us before midday, Jen Martin. Around a quarter to midday, she has fished out some new studies for us of great interest, social media scrolling being one of them, and Barbie and Ken the other. Not sure what the scientists have been looking into there, but we'll find out shortly. 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
4: RNZ News at 11. Kia ora, good morning. I'm Todd Zainer. The Public Service Commission's launched another review into the Ministry of Business, Innovation and Employment. The Our Futures Services Program is a $330 million seven-year plan to make visa processing more efficient, but it ran into problems with group visitor visas. The Immigration Ministers asked the Commission to examine the program to provide confidence on cost, governance, management, reporting and delivery of expected benefits. The Commissioners appointed David Hosking to lead the review, which is separate from the inquiry into whether officials misled ministers on the biometric capability update project. The Council of Christian Social Services says nearly 150,000 people over 65 don't own their own home. The Council's developed a tool to monitor government statistics on older people who lack a formal, consistent measure of poverty in later life. Chief Executive Alicia Sutton says the changing economic climate is challenging previous conceptions of people's ability to live off superannuation.
10: We know that if people aren't living in a home that they own, they have a lot of both financial instability because often the rent is out of their control, and also they may not have the same connection to community. So they've got a bit more instability, which can impact their social isolation and loneliness as well.
4: Alicia Sutton says nearly 12% of over 65s are living in income poverty after paying their housing costs. A man accused of murdering two people on Auckland's North Shore and attempting to kill a third can now be named as 41-year-old Mark Anthony Govenden. The dead victims were his parents, Raman and Roxana. His brother Andrew was injured. Mr. Govenden appeared in person at the High Court in Auckland, where his name suppression lapsed. A trial will begin in August next year. National says the last thing New Zealanders want is higher charges for their weekly costs, as it accuses Labor of trying to sneak in another tax. Labor leader Chris Hipkins had ruled out a levy on streaming services, only for National to point out Labor had a members' bill in the ballot which would do just that, and accuse Labor of trying to sneak in a tax. The bill has since been withdrawn. National's deputy leader Nicola Willis says Labor's already proposing to impose more costs through a capital gains tax.
11: I think New Zealanders would not welcome having to pay more tax in order to access their television. And that's really what it boils down to.
4: Labor's deputy Carmel Cipollone has admitted the members' bill was an oversight, but accused National of desperation. Government figures show more than 20 Americans have claimed asylum in New Zealand since 2020, and at least one family was accepted. Asylum seekers are still mainly from India and China, but more unusual countries of origin now include Ireland, Britain and Japan. Jill Bonnet reports.
12: The Immigration and Protection Tribunal ruled two children with dual American and Jordanian nationality were at risk if they were sent to either country. Their mother had already been granted refugee status, but as she didn't have US citizenship, couldn't accompany them to America. She feared they'd face living in foster care or being returned to Jordan, where they had all previously lived and been assaulted by relatives. It's believed to be among the first successful US asylum claims.
4: Syria has condemned Israeli airstrikes on an airbase in the northwest of the country, accusing its neighbour of unjustified aggression. The ABC's Matthew Doran reports.
13: The airfield in Idlib province, roughly 70 kilometres from the Turkish border, had been out of dedicated military service for more than a decade. But the attacks are being viewed as another escalation in Israel's strikes against the new Syrian government. State television reported the runway and storage facilities had been targeted. The country's foreign ministry said it was a flagrant violation of Syria's sovereignty and territorial integrity, while the White House's special envoy for Syria, Tom Barak, called it unnecessary and argued the government of President Ahmed al-Sharr had repeatedly indicated it wanted to de-escalate its relationship with Israel.
4: Meanwhile, the United Arab Emirates has accused Iran of firing two ballistic missiles at its territory. The UAE Defence Ministry says one missile fell into the country's territorial waters, while the other fell outside. There's been no comment yet from Iran. That's the news.
14: I can see why people get gold fever. I guess I've got meteorite fever.
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14: Well, that's the trouble. We've got quite a bit of sheep poo here. We're in a farming paddock here.
15: The stories from the heartland. 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
4: Short forecast from Met Service through to midnight tonight for Northland, mainly fine, the chance of a shower or two. Auckland to North Taranaki, also Coromandel, Bay of Plenty, Taupo and Tomaranui, fine weather. Gisborne to Wairarapa, including Wellington, showers, some heavy, easing and becoming few and far between this afternoon. South Taranaki and Taihape through to Kapiti, partly cloudy. Isolated showers becoming confined to South Taranaki. For Nelson and Buller to Northern Fiordland, a fine day. For Marlborough, Canterbury, Central Otago and North Otago, partly cloudy. Isolated showers, mainly north of Ashburton, clearing this afternoon. Dunedin, Clutha, Southland and Southern Fiordland, partly cloudy with isolated light showers. And at the Chatham Islands, fine spells increasing but becoming cloudy with a possible shower during the evening. 6 minutes past 11.
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1: The history, the evolution of the electric guitar, Dave Wilson is in. It has been present in countless forms of music for almost 100 years. Yes, there have been some key moments. I'm sure we can discuss one of those. But used in many ways and in many genres. Dave with us first. After that, Pip Adam, who writing of her latest novel, took a turn when she discovered that a large language model was using her previous works for training. And it had an effect on how she produced Cluj, the latest work following a narrator looking back on their life 120 years prior as head of people and ideas in a tech company that is collapsing. Headed by someone known only as he or him, goes a little wider, I think, than individual characters, this novel. It really perhaps envisages what we are set to become. We're not careful. Dr. Jen Martin, with three new studies. She's a science commentator about a quarter to 12. Morena.
16: Morena.
1: Dave Wilson, who is our commentator today. He is based at the School of Music at Victoria University of Wellington, where he's an ethnomusicologist and a senior lecturer. He's a musician and composer also. It's an issue, of course, for musicians as well, isn't it? The use, to use the polite word, of musicians' work for the training of AI.
16: That's right. We should do that as a topic one day.
1: We'll do it as a topic one day.
16: Yeah.
1: I'm hearing that there's a move to get AI slop off Spotify. Have you noticed? I mean, can people pick it?
16: I think so, yeah. And you can tell even, not only in the sound, but kind of the images they put with these kind of invented AI artists.
1: We used to talk about manufactured pop. That's sounding old-fashioned now, isn't it? Compared to what we're dealing with. Yeah. Okay. We're going back in time, not forward in time. We're looking at the history of the electric guitar and who first did it? Who first went electric and how?
16: Well, the electric guitar, I think, is so interesting that it has afforded humans with so many ways to innovate in music and so many musical styles. when it was first invented, it was most used with sort of a clean tone in a lot of sort of jazz and jazz-related performances. This is about 100 years ago. But today we're focusing on how musicians started to experiment with the technology to move away from that clean sound towards distortion, towards shaping the sound in different ways. And I think that's one of the really interesting things about the electric guitar is its timbre or its tone. Guitar tone is such a wide, wide category of sound that can signify genre, it can sound like other things, it can be subversive, it can do so much for music and in communities and people's lives. So I wanted to go back to the beginning to one of the very first artists who kind of pushed the tone away from this clean tone, and then we'll track a few examples up till today. Sound good? All right.
8: It does. Where do we begin then?
16: All right. So we're going to start with an artist named Sister Rosetta Tharpe. And she's an artist that became popular in the 30s and 40s. She was a child prodigy before that in religious music, in the black gospel tradition. And she was one of the first big recording stars in gospel. And so what she ended up doing is that she was playing gospel music in nightclubs with big bands in these kinds of transgressive settings. And some of the gospel scene kind of disowned her because of this. But in these settings, you know, if she's playing guitar with a big band, she's got a lot of instruments whose sound she needs to compete with. And so what she did, and we'll hear it in the example, is she's using a tube amplifier, using a vacuum tube, is one of the common guitar amplifiers then and now. And she cranked it up to push the vacuum tubes that move the sound to this kind of distinct fuzzy edge. Now, when you hear her guitar with our ears today, it sounds like, okay, nothing out of the ordinary.
8: But this is when?
16: This is 1938. Okay, so what you'll hear is the attack of the guitar has this kind of twang and edge to it that if you're playing an acoustic guitar or amplifying an acoustic guitar just slightly, you're not going to quite hear. So keep your ears out for this hard attack. She was plucking the string really strongly with her thumb and going for this tone that isn't quite clear. So let's take a listen to this track. This was a huge hit called This Train.
17: This train is a clean train. You know this train.

So you can hear this kind of really aggressive attack on the guitar sound. And this was really inspiring. Since this was one of the first pop gospel hits in the music industry, and it influenced genres like electric blues, Muddy Waters, these types of artists. It influenced rhythm and blues, rock and roll, which came later. And she had a couple more hits in the 1940s in the charts that became rhythm and blues, but that were called Race Records. And so she was really, really popular. She was a huge star. And when rhythm and blues kind of transitioned into rock and roll, the artists that were involved in that sort of moment in the 1950s, she was one of their key influences. So next we're going to listen to Chuck Berry. And he said, he was inducted into the Rock and Roll Hall of Fame in 1986. And at that news, he said, well, my entire career was one long Sister Rosetta Tharpe impersonation. So let's listen to Johnny B. Goode. It starts with his guitar, and you can hear it sounds very similar, even though it's 20 years later.

So what Chuck Berry is doing, he's taking that same type of sound and he's using technologies of his time, the 1950s, to kind of develop it. He still values this really clear attack, but he was known for, in the studio, you know, putting a microphone really close to the amp or, you know, plugging his sound directly into the mixing console. The other thing that's going on, and this is a little bit of a kind of secondary school physics lesson, the electric guitar is sort of like that in its basics. The instrument itself has several pickups. These kind of, if you look at an electric guitar, it's got kind of two or three strips under the strings where the person is strumming at different locations. And the ones closer to what's called the bridge, the end of the string, if you pluck there, you're going to hear kind of like a more punchy sound. If you pluck a string instrument in the middle, you get a more round, open sound. And so these pickups being at different locations literally pick up different vibrations and translate them through a magnetic field into an electrical signal. And so he has these different ways of emphasizing different pickups to get that clear sound. Which brings us to the next artist. One of the great innovators of the electric guitar, and that's Jimi Hendrix. Now, Jimi Hendrix, we could probably do, 20 podcast episodes, each one about a different innovation of Jimi Hendrix, but we'll just talk about one briefly today, and that's his use of a very specific distortion pedal called the Dallas Arbiter Fuzz Face distortion pedal. He was kind of the first person to use this particular pedal and got this really distinct distortion sound. He used this pedal, which goes between the guitar and the amp and the kind of signal chain, and also used different combinations of pickups, manipulated the guitar volume control, and also plucked at different parts of the string. So we're going to listen to, from his album, Are You Experienced, which you can hear many, many guitar sounds on that album, the track Manic Depression. In the verse, you hear this kind of grainy, twangy sound. But then when he gets to the guitar solo, you hear him really using this fuzz face pedal to get this very distinct type of distortion.

0: That's milking it, isn't it? That's making that piece of equipment do just about everything it can do.
1: That's right. He really pushed the boundaries. And one thing I was thinking about is all these artists were really known also for their kind of showmanship or showwomanship. In the case of Sister Rosetta Tharpe, she was known, like Jimi Hendrix, for playing the guitar behind her head. You know, I don't think she lit her guitar on fire like Jimi Hendrix did. Yeah, exactly.

0: reading here, but it's also a story in some ways of how instruments support each other, right? Sometimes contrast and support each other, or in this case sort of give you the framework and the structure for Hendrix to go everywhere.
1: Totally, and that pedal actually brings a lot of the mid-level frequencies, where the drums, they got a lot of the highs and lows. The cymbals are playing these high frequencies, and a lot of what tone or timbre is about is which frequencies are getting emphasized. So that fuzz phase really pushes that middle super hard so the guitar can cut through everything, which is really amazing.
0: All right, my head's been literally lolling about like a bladder on a stick. That's from Patsy and Absolutely Fabulous. Trying to keep up. It's lovely, isn't it, when your body just starts reacting to music and then
1: that's
0: you think,
1: right.
0: Are you keeping a straight face, Dave? But I've been doing some weird things here. What's going to happen with the last one?
1: Well, we're going to go to a pretty recent track from the guitarist Brittany Howard. She's well known for her solo work, but also in the group Alabama Shakes. She's always recognized on these lists of best guitarists of all time in rock music. And this is a 2024 track from one of her solo projects, the album What Now? The track's Power to Undo. And about, you know, you hear kind of a standard kind of blues rock guitar, but then about a minute 30 through, you hear her start playing this guitar solo. And it's kind of like, oh, this is that kind of Jimi Hendrix-esque distortion. But there's something different about the sound that sounds fresh, that sounds different, and feels very today. And it's just a great example of how artists continue to manipulate these sounds in ways that sound fresh and new all the time.
0: Dave Wilson, thank you very much.

0: Power to Undo from 2024, that is From What Now by Brittany Howard. Thanks so much to Dave Wilson for that tour through the evolution of the electric guitar. It's 11:30.
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1: The Public Service Commission's launched another review into the Ministry of Business, Innovation and Employment, this time over a $330 million visa processing project. A Christian Network Group's research has found nearly 150,000 people over 65 don't own their own home. A man accused of murdering his parents and attempting to kill his brother has been named as 41-year-old Mark Anthony Govenden. And government figures show more than 20 Americans have claimed asylum in New Zealand since 2020. Full news and weather at Midday Report at 12.
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5: 28 minutes to 12. You're listening to 9 to Noon with Catherine Ryan on RNZ National, our science commentator, still to join us a little bit later this hour. But right now, in the studio with me is Pip Adam. And Pip Adam's latest novel on a dystopian world, badly behaving tech billionaires and artificial intelligence, amongst other things. When she was writing it, it took something of a turn when she found out her previous works had been used to train Meta's large language model. In her new novel, Cluj, the narrator looks back from 120 years in the future on their life as head of people and ideas in a tech company that was collapsing. The narrator tells the story of the company's all-powerful tech mogul owner. The story takes the format of a stand-up comedy special, with the narrator addressing the audience, but using language similar to that of AI chatbots. Cluj is published by Te Herenga Waka University Press, and Pip Adam is in the Te Whanganui Atara studio with me. Kia ora. Thank you for coming in on another brisk day.
6: Kia ora.
5: What is the journey you've been on with this one? Where did it begin?
6: Well, it's funny because it started off as sort of a superhero novel. I was really interested in the sort of archetype of the superhero. And it started off being narrated by a sort of browbeaten assistant to a superhero. And I was very interested in the idea, superheroes like Batman, their superpower is super wealth. You know, that's the only superpower they have. And that quickly led me to a lot of the tech billionaires that we've got now and how they seem to want to hold some of that position in society. And then a few years in, it was probably about a year and a half in, I heard for the first time AIs speaking. Sort of talking to each other. And the voice was so elusive and exciting that I just thought, I wonder what happens if I start to play around with this kind of language rather than the language of a human being. Yeah.
5: What was the context of the AI speaking? Was Alexa talking to Siri or what?
6: Well, it started in our house. Like, we have a couple of nests in our house and they do that thing where they interrupt. I don't know if you've ever had that on your phone. Like, you're not talking to it and suddenly it's saying, oh, how can I help you? And also just all those questions around whether I should be polite to my AI agent, when the apocalypse robots take over. But this really came from a podcast by Evan Radcliffe called Shell Game, where he posited the idea that he wanted to outsource some of his social engagements to an agent. So this agent was ringing people up and making coffee appointments and that kind of thing.
5: Okay. When did it evolve into something a little bit different?
6: Yeah, I think right from the start, I was trying to, it's very hard to break the superhero story. You know, the superhero story is kind of power corrupts and ultimate power corrupts, absolutely. And I think when it got interesting was around the time that I started this idea that I could disengage the voice from a body experience so that the voice could come from a consciousness, from a place that has no body. you know, and I was just really interested in what happiness means to someone who has all the information in the world about what happy is, but has never experienced a laugh or something like that. So yeah, I think that's when it got interesting.
5: So the protagonist, our narrator, it's funny how as a reader you go off with your own presumption of what's happening here, right? Our protagonist, who's a narrator, tell us a little bit more. This was someone who was in the tech company at the time that was collapsing. This was your put upon PA, or in this case, head of people and
6: ideas.
5: Quite broad description. Not really defining anything. But anyway, so I have my own idea of where our protagonist is at. But you tell us a little bit more about perhaps their traits, their communication, for example, and what it is that the reader experiences here.
6: Yeah, I want to just start by saying any reading of this is correct. You know, I really believe that the writing of the book happens in the reading, and I have left it a little bit sort of vague for that reason. But in my head, head of people and ideas is a person who was very close to the founder of this tech company, but has fallen from grace. You know, the tech founder, the billionaire, the him of the novel, wants people to think that he's cool and wants people to laugh with him and think he's a cool guy.
5: A bit of David Brent going on there, actually.
6: A lot of David Brent. Oh my gosh, thank you so
5: but
6: much.
5: With a lot of power.
6: Yes, yes. The worst possible David Brent you can imagine. What I imagined is that the head of people ideas have fallen out of favour with the person and is trying to cement through the AI that he creates a different history of events. So it's sort of trying to leave a trace of him being powerful and victorious in a way that he was not powerful and victorious. Yeah.
5: They have elements, let's stay with this narrator, recognisably human, but also recognisably AI machine. And part of me therefore wants to go, is this where we're heading? People talk about the singularity, but whether it's technologically or otherwise, will we just begin to merge with the technology that we're using? Is this one of the things that was on your mind, or is this just me going off on a tangent?
6: No, it's key to the book. I think one of the things I'm really interested in is this feedback loop that's starting to happen. So much of the search results that we get now are AI generated. Therefore, where is truth sitting? You know, where is truth sitting? We've got this strange thing. People are very aware that they don't want their, say, books mistaken for AI, so people have started to edit themselves. They've stopped using M dashes. They've stopped using the rule of three because these are identifiable as AI traits. So I think we're in a dangerous position. There's a fantastic new book by Cory Doctorow, which is called The Reverse Mentor. So we're in this very strange position where these were designed to help us, but it's almost like we're becoming their servants. Like a lot of the jobs in public service now are correcting AI. You know, you'll get AI to write a policy document and then you come
5: you
6: back and correct
5: it. Fixing it, exactly.
6: Yeah.
5: Yeah. And then I'm not sure anyone's answered whether that leaves us better or worse off. It is learning fast. That's another component. It is learning fast and it will get better. And it's using us to learn. Let's digress just for a moment. Let's digress to that moment where you realise that your own work was being used to train AIs.
6: Yeah, yeah. So I was really grateful to some reporting that was done in The Atlantic. They provided a search tool to find out if your work was in this, I think it's called LibGen. It's this massive pirated, reservoir of work. And three of my novels were in there and a lot of my writing that I'd done for review and stuff like that. And it was just this very odd feeling where I sort of thought, like, as a writer, all you've really got is your ideas. Like, you don't really have anything else to trade with. You have nothing else to work with. And if these have been taken so quickly, so easily, with zero, if it wasn't for this reporting in The Atlantic, I wouldn't have known. And I just started wondering about my relationship with this huge company now, there's been, and just this idea of copyright, like as a writer, you're so careful to make sure that you pay license for anything you use and not plagiarise and all this. And now it's just like, oh, copyright doesn't seem to matter anymore. So yeah, it was a weird experience.
5: All right, back to our novel. The other interesting, and I want to come to the the prose and the dialogue. The stand-up setting, now, again, tell me if I'm over. You tell me what's going on. Our narrator is sensing or inferring the audience by putting our hands together or whatever, rather than instinctually understanding. It's a subtle moderation in the way you do this. The reader recognises the human traits, but also the traits we are all becoming more familiar with of AI assistance, sort of detecting data points and inferring from that.
6: Mm.
5: Why the stand-up setting?
6: I think, like, to begin with, I was very interested in the weaponization of humour. Like, I'm someone that's always told that I take things too seriously. And I also think that there's been a real rise of right-wing humour. Like, if you look at people like Joe Rogan and, there's a whole bunch of them. Yeah, I was super interested in that. And also the stand-up comedy has this to and fro in it as well. Like, it has a, what's the word I'm looking for? Like, it has this system that can very easily be broken down into system, if you know what I mean. So for, also, I met someone really, when I was working, I met a person who absolutely loved the ChatGPT jokes. Like, it would just say, tell me a joke about this. And the joke would come and they would just crack up laughing. And I was really interested in, you know, what is it to tell a slapstick joke if you've never fallen on a banana skin again? You know, like, what is it that can be
5: fabricated?
6: Yeah,
5: it's fabricated. And this is what I took from this way of telling the story. It was functioning, the narrator was functioning as a human being that you and I recognize today.
6: Mm-mm-mm.
5: But there was all this putting together of data points, songs, the blood, the sweat, the tears, the emotions. And is part of what you're getting at here kind of the, what's the word? Not the kind of warning or the moral kind of, you know, wake-up call. That without us necessarily putting chips into ourselves, we can morph into something different and adopt something different.
6: Yeah, I think unfortunately we're already there. You know, like, we're in this interesting position at the moment where someone will write a cover letter for a job using AI, then an AI will assess all the cover letters, then the AI will send them an interview, and a lot of times these interviews are actually being conducted by AI. So, like, where are we in this machination? You know what I mean? Like, there doesn't seem to be any human intervention at this point. And, you know, I also just want to, you know, there are very different ways of experiencing the world. People have all sorts of ways of experiencing the world. And in a lot of ways, this book kind of feels a bit true to me about how the world is. Like, I have a bit of trouble understanding people. So there are certain data points that I look for in people. And I think it's, I don't, I want to be careful not
5: it's
6: to.
5: Not it's not great judgy.
6: No,
5: you
6: no.
5: know, statement on things. It's just opening our eyes, potentially, to where we may get. And it doesn't even really necessarily, well, it does. It does. Okay, let's come back to our tech mogul character, he, him. And it's very tempting to go straight to some of the potential real life characters. He, him, are we even talking about an amalgam of some of the obvious suspects? But also, are we talking about this character as a representation of some of the concerns we have about the speed and the way this technology is evolving, the ethics, the guardrails, the role of humanity, any sort of sense over consequences, and amorality that's not an immorality, it's an amorality, because unless we program AI with morality, why should we expect it to have any? So is it an amalgam of those characters, or is it something more?
6: Yeah, he's definitely an amalgam. Like, he, him is kind of the, a byproduct of all the powerful men, kind of, really. And, like, going back in time as well, like, I read a lot about the Second World War, I read a lot about Napoleon. You know, I just think it's interesting because at the basis of every problem, we try to say it's a technological problem, but often it's a terrible man problem, you know, like, often it's a powerful person problem, you know, and I think that's what we're seeing at the moment. You know, like, these are interesting technologies. If we could just slow down a bit and have a look at them and decide what's best for the common good, it would be great. But there are a lot of people that don't suffer a lot of consequences due to their wealth. Therefore, you know, like, it's interesting to watch you know, putting this technology in the hands of those people.
5: You use the word wealth, the real world, and this goes back to those earlier sort of despots as well, powerful figures, is power. And okay, you've got a trillionaire, whatever the hell that means. By the time, I don't know, by the time I've got a few million, the trillion's not really going to be an ambition for me. So that's kind of like a marker of power.
6: Mm.
5: And then the other thing is what really seems to drive some of what's happening at the top of some of these companies is a desire to. I mean, the word Zuckerberg used just last week about AI will, what was the word, will change humanity. Now, that is a pretty big, you could call it an observation, but if you're one of the people at the forefront of it, it's a pretty big exercise of power that is going on, right? Mm.
6: And this is why I think, you know, Karen Hayo's book, Empire of AI, is so good because it isn't empirical. The urge is imperialistic. You know, we want, you know, like you were talking before about programming morals, you know, like if you look at what Musk did with X, like he wanted it to be edgy, he wanted it to be a certain way, and each one of them are putting their personalities into their individual AIs. So it's this weird kind of wanting to live forever. You know, it's an immortality, which I think is just so beyond the rest of us. And I think this is where it's real dangerous, is that we've moved from, you know, these guys used to want to be liked. You know, they used to want to be liked. Like when Zuckerberg appeared before the White House hearing, he wanted to be liked. He wanted to be respected. But I think all of them have got to a point where they just don't care about being respected or cared for or part of a society. They just want to live forever.
5: They think of themselves as a class of their own in some ways, isn't it? Yeah. Okay. I mean, I can from the fact that your Siri is butting in all the time, I love it actually sometimes. He's probably doing it right now. Hey, Siri, and people's phones start going off all over New Zealand. Sorry about that. Sometimes we set the dogs back as well. So clearly, you know, you're interested in, you know, this isn't, again, this isn't a goodies, baddies, all in good, bad or evil. One of the real standouts of the novel, and I'm interested in this for you as a writer, right at the heart of it, is writing in this prose and in this dialogue that is, again, part human, recognisably human, but recognisably robot.
6: Mm-hmm.
5: Now, how did you crack that? How hard was it?
6: It was really hard, especially when I made the decision not to use AI. Like, I think I did a couple of ChatGPT searches to see if I could see some of the language traits, but all I could hear was water rushing out of the world. Like, I couldn't morally use the thing just because of the water use at its heart. And then when I found out that it had stolen all my work, I was like, oh, this is all built on stealing, so I don't really want to use it. So it did take a little bit, and I think that what I'm really grateful for is that I was able to kind of move away from trying to do it absolutely perfectly. You know what I mean? Like, there are some traits in there that are not AI traits, but yeah. And I think that's when it really hit its stride, was when I was like, I'm not going to make a perfect simulacrum of this. I want to make something weirder and stranger. Yeah.
5: Really enjoyed it, Pip. Enjoyed my time with you today,
6: thank
5: too.
6: You.
5: Thanks for coming
6: Thanks
5: in.
6: Thanks so much.
5: Pip Adam, the latest novel is Cluj, which actually stands for, is this a bit of a cluster that happens when people are trying to solve a problem they can't solve? But just what is the exact definition?
6: I think that you sometimes use it for using the wrong thing to fix something. So,
5: oh, okay.
6: Yeah, like, you know that
5: that's
6: thing?
5: That's much more nuanced.
6: Yeah, like when you break the middle of your glasses.
5: And you put sellotape on it?
6: That's a Cluj.
5: I just had a flashback to my dad. He had a Cluj for a couple of years. Thank you, Cluj. Published by Te Heringa Waka University Press, Pip Adam is the author. 11 and a half to midday. Jen Martin standing by in Australia. Thanks for your time. Welcome.
7: Hello. How are we doing?
5: Really good. Thanks. Dr. Jen Martin, founder of the Science Communication Program at the University of Melbourne, hosts the podcast Let's Talk SciComm and is the author of Why Am I Like This? The Science Behind Your Weirdest Thoughts and Habits. Well, we've got a bit of a segue here. Social media scrolling. What else can we learn about our habits? What's your latest research saying?
7: Oh my gosh, I found a really crazy study, Catherine, that kind of did my head in. So tell me, have you ever made a late night online purchase that the next morning you thought, what on earth did I do that for? I don't understand.
5: It used to be 0800 numbers when I worked when I worked night shifts. I've still got Zumba tapes and some kind of exercise torture machine stuffed under the sofa.
7: Well, there you go. So the new version of this is that it turns out that the very act of scrolling social media puts our minds into a state where we are measurably easier to sell to. It's not about not having willpower. So this study was ridiculously simple, but I think important to know about. So researchers at the University of Tennessee showed people two versions of the same ad for an environmentally friendly product. One version made a very explicit, confident claim, essentially saying, you know, the facts are obvious, we're the best, you should buy this. Whereas the other made a much more implicit claim, basically laid out the information and let the potential buyer reach their own conclusion, essentially saying, you know, you decide. Now, unsurprisingly, normally people prefer the ad that lets them think for themselves. But what this research showed was that if you just introduce one new ingredient into the study, which is 30 seconds of scrolling, it flipped, and suddenly people prefer the ad that just flatly told them what to buy, which really does my head in. And the researchers explain it's probably all about cognitive load. So essentially, you know, our capacity for really careful thinking isn't unlimited. It's more like a phone battery, you know, this finite pool of mental energy that we draw down through the day. So cognitive load is the demand being placed on that pool at any moment. So when your load is low, you've got plenty of spare capacity to, you know, weigh things up, think about the ad, question the claim, notice when you might be being conned. But when the load is high, that capacity is spoken for and your brain looks for shortcuts. And that's what is going on here. So we think that it might take something really big to load up our brain, you know, a crisis, a stressful day. But this study found that just 30 seconds of scrolling was enough to measurably tire our minds out and shift how we respond to these ads and make us much easier to sell to, which, I don't know, how does it make you feel, Catherine?
5: Well,
7: it concerns me.
5: Sounds like a great marketing approach, that's for sure. It's a bit like reaching for the lolly or something as well. Whenever the cognitive load adds up, your ability to do the hard mahi and either do or not do something fades. But 30 seconds doesn't sound like very long.
7: I mean, I think the crazy thing is that we all think that scrolling our social media feeds is a way to relax, but this study suggests that actually it's one of the most cognitively demanding things we can do. And I think it's just because it's such a jumble, you know, in the space of a minute, there's a message from a really close friend that's very important to you. Then you're looking at a stranger's holiday photos. Then there's really distressing news from the other side of the world. Then your cousin's had a baby. Then there's a celebrity. You know, like, it seems that puts us into this state where we're not the sharp kind of skeptical shopper that we might like to think that we are. We're actually really mentally taxed.
5: Okay. Now, the next study is into Barbie and Ken. What's it about?
7: So this is a really lovely one. Basically, 30 years ago, there was this landmark study conducted in Australia that measured up Barbie and Ken and delivered a pretty brutal verdict. Basically, what they showed was that Barbie in particular had body proportions that were so extreme that fewer than 1 in 10 million real women could match them. They showed that essentially Barbie was literally statistically impossible. Her ankles were so narrow she would have had to move around on all fours. Her neck wasn't strong enough to hold up her head. You know, just ridiculous stuff. And so now, 30 years later, the same researchers have rerun these exact measurements on today's dolls. And it turns out that there's some good news here. So the newer range of Barbies, they're called the Fashionista range. There's a curvy, a tall, a petite, and a standard Barbie. And so they measured everything, you know, neck, chest, waist, hips, thighs, calves, everything, wrist. And they compared the dolls to real adults aged 18 to 35. And it turns out that 30 years on, Barbie's had a reality check. Her key proportions, so think of her waist to her hip, her chest to her waist, they are now much closer to those of real people and much more closely matched to today's average female body, which I think is good news. Like, this isn't just trivia, because these dolls, you know, they are influencing what children think are realistic adult bodies, what we're supposed to look like.
5: I remember this becoming a big issue with photoshopping. This was back even again in the old analog days of women's magazines and young women's magazines, the same issue, the photoshopping. People were saying, look, actually, that is anatomically impossible. I don't know if you saw...
7: And
5: go ahead.
7: I was just going to say the interesting thing is that, you know, we think of that photoshopping issue as particularly pertaining mostly to women. And the interesting thing about this study is that, you know, Barbie is definitely still slimmer than your average woman. She's just a bit more normal. But interestingly, it's Ken who actually still has a really lingering problem, and that is that his chest to waist ratio is still not at all realistic. So his waist is too small and his shoulders are too broad, which I find fascinating that there's still a bigger problem in this situation with Ken than with Barbie.
5: Yeah, and, you know, the targeting of women with this kind of messaging and imagery over decades, there's no doubt that men and young men in particular absolutely targets for what we were talking about earlier, which is marketing, to sell things, to sell products.
7: Yeah, of course, yeah. Exactly.
5: Okay, weird Barbie, by the way, still can't put her leg right up the wall. I don't know if you saw the recent movie. I know it split people as to whether
7: funny.
5: It was pro or anti-feminist, but I had a darn good laugh at it anyway. Okay, your third study that you want to share with us today, Jen.
7: Yeah, this is a fascinating one. So I feel like, you know, there's lots of arguing that's gone on for decades and decades about whether birth order shapes our personality. So, you know, whether you're the oldest, the youngest, the middle kid, whether you're a, you know, huge family, small family. That aside, there was this fascinating, huge new study that's just come out and asked a really different question. And that is, could your position in your family, in the order of siblings, be linked to which diseases you are more likely to be diagnosed with across your life? So just to be clear, this is not, you know, looking into a crystal ball and saying you're the firstborn, so you're going to get disease X. This is just saying if we look at a huge group of people, and in this case it was 10 million people, are there any, you know, are there any slightly higher chances of you developing one disease than another? And what they found was really interesting. So 5 million families that had exactly two children, so we're only comparing a firstborn against a secondborn. And obviously, because they're in the same family, it strips out a lot of the variability. You know, they share parents, genetics, postcode, household, attitudes to going to the doctor, that sort of stuff. And two really clear patterns emerged. What came out of this huge data set was that if you're a firstborn, you have higher odds of being diagnosed with neurodevelopmental conditions, so things like autism, ADHD, that sort of thing, as well as allergic conditions, so things like food allergies, asthma, eczema, hay fever, whereas the secondborn sibling, on the other hand, more likely to be diagnosed in their lives with substance abuse problems and also gut problems like gastritis. And they found quite solid statistical links, correlation obviously, not causation, in about 150 different diseases, looking at birth order, which is fascinating.
5: How far did they go though? Is that two of two, or did they go all the way down to three, four, five?
7: No, so this study, they were trying to keep lots of things controlled, just literally were you the firstborn or the secondborn in a family of two.
5: Okay.
7: And I think from the allergy point of view, it makes sense. The whole idea that if you're a younger sibling, you're exposed to germs more early because you've got an older sibling bringing everything home from childcare or kinder, whatever, and that kind of early exposure to germs, you know, helps train your immune system. But really, really interesting findings. And as we said, you know, don't stress. This is not telling you what's going to happen. It's just some interesting statistical findings.
5: Jen, thank you. Jen Martin, who is the founder of the Science Communication Program at the University of Melbourne, hosts the podcast Let's Talk SciComm, and is the author of Why Am I Like This? That is 9 to noon for this Wednesday. Thank you very much for being with us. Among our guests tomorrow, one of the first helicopter pilots who rescued victims from Whakaari White Island then faced prosecution. But we're going to learn more also about Mark Law's extraordinary life. Working here and overseas, and also setting up a helicopter business. That is us. It's ka kite from us. Thank you for your company today. Do stay warm wherever you are. It's still a very chilly winter out there. We'll welcome you back tomorrow at 9. Here's Guy and Espiner with Midday Report.
8: Thanks very much, Catherine. Kia ora TV and welcome to Midday Report for Wednesday, August 19. I'm Guyan Espiner. Today, all in all, it's another brick in the wall. Erica Stanford calls time on open classrooms, calling it a failed experiment. She'll put $30 million more into building walls and other renos. She puts her case after the news headlines. The new Defence Minister, Paul Goldsmith, cancelled a meeting with Australian and Japanese counterparts, but at what cost to our defence industry? A military leader who served at the top in New Zealand and the US gives his assessment, and it's a good time to be a first home buyer with housing affordability now at its best level in a decade. Cotality Chief Economist Calvin Davidson has the numbers.
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1: 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Good afternoon. I'm Todd Zahner. A man accused of murdering two people on Auckland's North Shore and attempting to kill a third can now be named. He was 41-year-old Mark Anthony Govenden. Felix Walton reports.
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